0: as continued federal investment in Alberta.
1: We can't achieve any of this if we're divided.
0: When asked for a response to Carney's message, Premier Danielle Smith's office said in a statement, it encourages Albertans to visit the Alberta Referendum 2026 website, where voters can view the 10 ballot questions. Sarah Shadewasser, CBC News, Edmonton.
2: At least one person is dead and several injured after an incident at a Six Flags theme park just outside Atlanta, Georgia. Few details have been released, but officials say the accident involved one of the park's roller coasters. Detectives with the local county's major crimes unit are investigating. A Six Flags spokesperson says the company is cooperating with law enforcement, adding its staff are deeply saddened by the guest incident. U.S. federal agents have raided the home of Minnesota Democratic Congresswoman Ilhan Omar. The U.S. Justice Department says they acted as part of an ongoing federal investigation. House Democrats have called the incident deeply disturbing and accused the Trump administration of weaponizing federal agencies. U.S. President Donald Trump has told reporters he's not involved in the case.
3: She comes from a country that is a non-country, and then she comes over here and she complains about our Constitution. I think she's a terrible person, but that's really up to the DOJ. I have nothing to do with
2: it. Omar, a U.S. citizen who was born in Somalia, is running for re-election in next month's midterms. She posted on social media today she will not be silenced by what she calls a campaign of political intimidation. People in Quebec are dealing with a growing number of turkeys, and these are not the kind of turkeys you find on the table at Thanksgiving. For some, the wild bird's growing presence in urban areas like Montreal is amusing. Others say they're a nuisance. Rowan Kennedy has more.
4: Gobbling in traffic, on people's lawns, or even in trees. Wild turkeys have taken a liking to Nuns Island. Cam Massicott says it's hard to go on a walk without seeing them.
5: One turkey was like 3.5 years ago. Yeah, and now they're like, I don't know, 50, I think.
4: The birds even cause traffic jams for drivers, and Diego Rodriguez says they don't seem to show any remorse.
6: Compared to the squirrels, they don't feel the fear of the car, they are not used to it.
7: I heard yesterday a car hit one of them.
4: Olivier Morel says he's seen them get territorial while walking his dog.
7: They can kind of attack you. Someone should catch them and bring them somewhere else.
4: Quebec's Wildlife Ministry says there are no plans to do that. The province will step in rare cases if individual turkeys become problematic, but the ministry says it favors a more peaceful approach and is encouraging people to learn to live with the birds. Rowan Kennedy, CBC News, Montreal.
2: Award-winning Quebec journalist Jean-Luc Mongrain has died. Mongrain was a fixture on TV and radio in the province for more than 5 decades. He hosted current affairs and news shows across multiple networks. In 2021, he delved into podcasting. Throughout his career, Mongrain stood out for his outspoken and animated style of presentation. His family confirmed Mongrain died Sunday from complications related to cancer. He was 75 years old. That is your World This Hour. For news anytime, download the CBC News app. For CBC News, I'm Kaz Bovin.

0: almost like your brain is never turned off, because you have to constantly make sure that you're thinking about 10 steps down the line.
1: Surviving a trade war that's dragging on, Canadian businesses are working hard to replace vanishing sales to the U.S. market, forging new ties with new partners and developing new products.
2: It's the threat of failure, the threat of competitive attack, the threat of loss of markets that is the spur or the driver to innovate.
1: That's as Mark Carney's government looks to partner with Europe to break the U.S. chokehold on international banking and payments, just in case that could be used as further leverage. Welcome to a special Thanksgiving Day edition of Your World Tonight. I'm Salima Shivji, also on the program.
3: It's not human. It doesn't understand emotions like a clinician would or a parent would or a teacher would.
1: Yet another concern about the world of artificial intelligence. Kids are turning to AI for emotional support. Mark Carney has been on a mission to pivot Canada's economy to shrink this country's dependence on the U.S. market. More and more companies here have been trying the same tack. Kayla Hounsell now on how the trade war is forcing Canadian firms to get creative.
4: At Mally Industries in Dieppe, New Brunswick, they're used to creating products to respond to emergencies. They make ambulances. But now the 80 people who work here are being forced to respond to an emergency of a different kind, the trade war.
0: So there were definitely long days, long hours.
4: Deji Ayola is the company's engineering and product development manager. He hasn't had much rest since early 2025 when the U.S. began threatening tariffs.
0: It's almost like your brain is never turned off, because you have to constantly make sure that you're thinking about 10 steps down the line.
4: The company had been doing nearly half of its business in the U.S., but that's dried up almost entirely. Now it's making up for that in less than a year, unveiling a brand new vehicle for prospective clients in Quebec and Alberta. In BC, packaging company Cancor says it has also figured out the pivot. When its cardboard boxes got caught up in the trade war, co-founder Baha Naemi got on the phone, calling up his competitors and ramping up production so Canadian businesses could buy their boxes at home instead of south of the border.
5: That we are prepared to absorb any void that would be felt by stopping corrugated box imports into BC.
4: The thing that both of these companies in two different industries on opposite sides of the country have in common is this. They both got to work immediately. The question is whether these big ideas are lasting solutions.
2: And it can be done, but it requires a lot of human capital.
4: We're really Ian Lee has been teaching strategy at Carleton University's Sprott School of Business for 35 years.
2: It's the threat of failure, the threat of competitive attack, the threat of loss of markets that is the spur or the driver to innovate.
4: Lee cautions patriotism is not a business strategy, and companies can't rely on the buy Canadian mood of the moment long term. To truly make these pivots permanent, he says, they still have to make a better product. All involved acknowledge not every industry can pivot this hard, but experts say exactly how much business Canada can bring home might just depend on the innovation of those who can. Kayla Hounsell, CBC News, Halifax.
1: The increasingly erratic trade tactics we've seen from Donald Trump's administration have sparked worries around the world, including concern about the U.S. dominance over international payment systems. They rely heavily on American companies like Visa and MasterCard. Canada and the EU are looking at a workaround. A leaked memo reveals discussions to set up a separate payment system that would be outside the reach of the United States. Evan Dyer has more.
6: The people who think about the plumbing are very, very few and far between, put it that way.
7: Carl Shimoda is chief market strategist of Corpay, one of the world's biggest payment companies. Most of the world's large transactions are settled through the SWIFT system, which is based in Belgium, but connects through American banks. That gives the U.S. government a choke point.
6: They realized that not only did they have control of banks within the U.S., but they had secondary control over any bank that touches those banks. We have this amazing weapon that we can use.
8: Canada and Europe should secure our strategic autonomy.
7: Mark Carney spoke about the issue in his speech to the European Parliament.
8: AI and compute, energy security, space and payments. We should move towards seamless digital trade in a wide range of services.
7: Fennesler Hampson, co-chair of the Advisory Council on U.S.-Canada Relations, says countries, including Canada, have good reason to fear that American efforts at coercion could escalate from tariffs to measures like sanctions and asset freezes.
9: What may happen is that as the tariff lever becomes harder to pull, the president decides to pressure key trading partners, including Canada, by barring U.S. financial institutions from processing Canadian transactions or attaching conditions on access to dollar clearing. And those financial tools sit squarely within presidential authority.
7: Canada has some protection for its domestic commerce through the Interact system, which performs functions that in many countries are in the hands of Visa and MasterCard, two companies that play a big role in U.S. sanctions enforcement. But Canada's overseas trade is much more vulnerable, and that's where the idea of a Canada-European payment system comes in.
10: We're kind of in a new moment where novelty and exceptions are being made and experiments are happening.
7: Vash Bednar of the Canadian Shield Institute says countries around the world are already building new payment systems that avoid both U.S. banks and the U.S. dollar.
10: Canada should also be reducing that digital dependence as much as possible.
7: Linking Canada to Europe through such a system is technically complicated, but perfectly doable, say the experts, and leaving Canada's trade dependent on U.S. goodwill and good faith is asking for trouble. Evan Dyer, CBC News, Ottawa.
1: One glimmer of hope for Canada's economy lies in the ground. Saskatchewan is rich in uranium, critical to a world thirsty for electricity and looking more and more at nuclear power generation. A mine in the far north of the province is now being expanded into a $2 billion project. It's on Indigenous land, and people there say it's already changing their lives. Helena Mihalik reports.
11: Construction is just beginning for NextGen's mine, but it's already changing lives. The company is offering training in remote Indigenous communities to prepare people to work in the mine. Bobby Marsland from Birch Narrows Dene Nation says he jumped on the opportunity to be trained as an electrician. Before this, Marsland was getting by scaling fish and working odd jobs to make ends meet. At 36, he says learning a higher skill and now getting paid for it is a second chance at life for him and his 9-year-old daughter.
12: To buy the things that I couldn't provide with the low-income jobs that I did have before, right? So this created more of a boost in my income and boost in confidence in a way, you know.
11: The Rook One site is expected to generate 459 full-time jobs and yield around 30 million pounds of uranium a year. That has the potential to make Canada the largest exporter of the mineral worldwide. NextGen CEO Lee Currier says it comes at a time when the need to generate electricity is high and the demand for nuclear energy continues to grow.
13: When you consider a number of the world's OECD countries are committing to tripling nuclear energy by 2050. The demand profile for nuclear energy is just incredible.
11: It's being built on Treaty 8 land, the traditional territory of the Dene, Cree, and Métis people. Those we spoke to in the communities say genuine reconciliation efforts have been made, and that overall they're enthusiastic about the economic potential this project brings. Ronald Lemaig owns MR equipment and services in Clearwater River Dene Nation. He hopes the mine will invest in Indigenous businesses long term.
14: I call them rent-a-feathers. It's usually just bigger companies looking at people like me, just stamp their logo and here's a little percentage of what we're making. But I would rather see like the established businesses that they can keep people employed in the future, even if these mines move on.
11: As much good as the mine is bringing, community advocates like Nicholas Herman are already bracing for the day when it all comes to an end.
15: In a very short amount of time that they're going to be done, their operations, and they'll be gone, right? And that's just part of business. They are a business at the end of the day.
11: NextGen says once construction is complete in 2030, the mine has a lifespan of 24 years. And people in the north wonder how to ensure these changes provide for the community long after the mine is gone. Helena Mahalik, CBC News, Clearwater River, Dene Nation. Coming right up, headline after headline about AI has concentrated on how it could turn on us, but also of concern, the growing tendency of people, particularly children, turning to AI for emotional support. Also, how schools in New Brunswick are taking a proactive approach, teaching kids how to use AI technology safely. And later, we'll have this story.
16: I'm Sheehan Desjardins in Toronto. New equipment lockers are popping up that let people borrow things like soccer balls, footballs, and frisbees for free. The aim? To make sports more accessible.
17: If there wasn't a need, we wouldn't see the astronomical numbers that we're seeing, like literally hundreds of thousands of hours of sport participation because this equipment is now available for free in communities from coast to coast to coast.
16: With plans to keep expanding. I'll have that story later on Your World Tonight.
11: Systems gone rogue, hacking into major websites, even collaborating with other agents. All actions recently attributed to artificial intelligence. It's raising fears that AI is outpacing human efforts to control it. That has only added to concern that a growing number of kids now turn to an AI bot for emotional support. As Megan Fitzpatrick reports, they're doing so because real humans aren't available.
18: Getting good grades, getting a good job, getting into university, but we're also dealing with, well, the world around us.
19: 17-year-old Annie Vital Ramos says teenagers have a lot on their minds, and they don't always feel like they have somewhere to turn for support.
18: Young people need a place to talk to, and it should be accessible and convenient to them.
19: For some young Canadians, that accessible and convenient source is an AI chatbot. A new study found that students are not only using AI for help with their homework, but for emotional support, too. Researchers surveyed nearly 40,000 students in grades 4 to 12 in Ontario. 21% responded they had used the technology to seek advice on how to cope with their feelings, friends, family, or others in their lives. The study also showed that of the students using AI for advice, they were twice as likely to have clinical emotional problems. The study does not say there's a causation between using AI and the emotional problems, but rather that the results should be viewed as a warning sign that these youth need help. Author Tracy Viancourt says it's understandable why some teens are turning to AI.
3: They have nobody to turn to in their family. They feel like they don't have anybody to turn to at school. There might not be a lot of mental health support within their community.
19: It's good they're at least seeking advice, says Viancourt, but she's concerned about what that advice is. In her view, AI is not a good substitute for a professional trained to work with youth.
3: It's not human. It doesn't understand emotions like a clinician would or a parent would or a teacher would. So there's some issues about them going to AI chatbots that can make them a little bit more vulnerable.
19: Dr. Peter Selby, senior scientist at the Center for Addiction and Mental Health in Toronto, says AI has potential to be helpful, but
20: the downside of it is it's the Wild West.
19: Selby says the guardrails aren't yet good enough to ensure AI can be used safely, especially for youth with very serious medical conditions such as psychosis. He advises parents to be on the lookout for signs their child is struggling. Annie Vital Ramos has a simple message for parents. Ask your kids how they're doing.
18: Because a lot of things could be hiding behind a smile.
19: Ramos says AI can be a good starting point to get help, but she hopes her peers will still reach out for support offline too. Megan Fitzpatrick, CBC News, Toronto.
11: Another major concern about AI tools is how kids are using them to do their homework and write their assignments. Educators in New Brunswick are trying something new. Rather than banning AI helpers, they're incorporating them into the school curriculum from an early age. As Deanna Sumanak-Johnson tells us, some believe it could provide a model to schools in the rest of the country.
21: Your Bluekits, your school AI, our Ozobots, we're going to continue that.
22: These grade 7 students in New Brunswick are getting their assignment in what sounds like a whole new language, the language of AI. The province is the first in Canada to incorporate AI in the curriculum from kindergarten to grade 12. For the youngest kids, it starts as simple as awareness of technology and examining how it makes them feel. What's it like to have a book read to them through an app rather than by a teacher? As they go up in grades, more technology and AI gets introduced, says Jordan Smith.
0: In high school, for example.
22: She's a former classroom teacher who is now the AI lead for Anglophone East School District in Moncton.
0: My stepson came home yesterday and told me he had used Microsoft Copilot to choose his independent reading book this term. So he had fed in some information about what he's interested in, and that brought back examples of different books he could read.
22: New Brunswick's province-wide approach contrasts with the rest of Canada, where AI policy is more piecemeal, left up to individual school boards or, in some cases, individual teachers. It's something other provinces could learn from, says Andre Cote. He's the executive director of the DAIS at Toronto Metropolitan University. The public policy think tank focuses on technology, AI education, and democracy.
2: You know, provincial education ministries and school boards, districts, divisions have frankly not moved with the urgency that they need, given the extent to which this kind of tsunami of AI use has washed into schools. And so I think this move to look at adapting digital literacy curriculum to embed AI is a great starting point.
22: Still, there's pushback, especially at a time when leaders in AI are asking for a slowdown in development, some even issuing dire warnings about the risk AI poses to humanity. Some parents across Canada feel school should not be the testing ground for it. Dad Ben Humphreys is the co-founder of Vancouver-based PACES, Parents for AI Caution in Schools.
5: When students use these tools, they give up more easily, they don't remember as much, they don't learn as much, they become reliant on the tools.
23: Did you get to go through the school AI?
22: Experts say schools will have to strike a balance, acknowledging the importance of AI while protecting critical thinking as they prepare kids for this new frontier of learning. Deanna Sumanak-Johnson, CBC News, Toronto.
1: As the price of everything continues to climb, thrift stores dealing in used goods are flourishing. But they also face a serious problem. They're getting so many donations of used clothing that they can't handle the glut. So much of it is going to waste. As Taryn Grant reports from Halifax, they blame the fast fashion trend.
24: With a gentle thud, a mound of clothes lands in the dumpster behind a thrift store in suburban Halifax.
25: Clothes really shouldn't go in the dumpster, but there's just so many clothes being generated now with fast fashion.
24: Kathy Broussard is the director of Hand in Hand Thrift Store. It generates money for a registered charity, the Society of St. Vincent de Paul. Broussard says she used to be able to sell her store's excess clothing to other charities. They would sell some to for-profit stores like Value Village, and some might be exported to other countries. But 6 months ago, the charities stopped buying because there's just too much.
25: It's a treadmill. It doesn't end. It keeps coming and going and being sorted.
24: Broussard says dumpster pickups have gone up 50%, and every pickup costs money, eating into her charity's bottom line. Used clothing expert Charlotte Genge says the same problem is hitting charity thrift stores across Canada.
26: The system that we have created, I think it's worked really well for many, many years. The real problem is just that we need to turn off the tap, ultimately.
24: The National Diabetes Trust collects used clothing to sell wholesale. It uses donation bins, and until recently, it would also buy from charity thrift stores. But it stopped doing that in Ontario, Manitoba, Saskatchewan, British Columbia, and Nova Scotia, citing changing market conditions and higher donation volumes. Another big player, Value Village, is shifting away from buying from charities. The thrift giant would not do an interview, but in its annual reports, it says around 3/4 of its stock now comes from direct donations, up from about half in 2019.
27: This isn't just a Canadian problem, it's a global problem.
24: Stephen Bethel's company, Bank & Vogue, exports used clothing to 32 countries. He says pressure is mounting on the international marketplace.
27: And under pressure, also in a really thin margined, it's a low-value commodity.
24: Bethel says inflation and global unrest have driven up the costs of exporting used clothes. Plus, some countries are adding taxes to try to slow the stream. Genge says the only real solution is policy.
26: It almost needs to get worse before it's going to get better because it's been so out of sight, out of mind for so long.
24: She'd like to see more textile recycling and for manufacturers of new clothes to face the burden of disposal. Taryn Grant, CBC News, Halifax.
4: If you were out at a local park over Thanksgiving, this might sound familiar. Standing near the grass or fenced court, a boxy thing looking like it ought to be selling drinks or snacks. But what's inside is sports equipment, a ball, maybe a frisbee, or table tennis paddles. And all that stuff is available free for you to use. There are now a lot of these lending lockers, and they're catching on so well, expect to see a lot more of them. Sheehan Desjardins has that story.
6: It may seem like a really simple idea, but the impact we know will be significant.
7: By making sports more accessible, says Kitchener, Ontario Mayor Barry Verbanovic, unveiling a new sports locker at a local park.
8: Unlock, there we go.
9: There we go.
7: It sort of looks like a vending machine.
10: Select the shelf of which equipment you would like to use.
7: A soccer ball, football, and a frisbee stacked inside that anyone can borrow for free using an app on your phone.
6: For many families, the cost of sporting equipment can be a barrier to participation.
7: There are now 30 of these lockers in Kitchener alone. In the 2 weeks leading up to its official launch this summer, data show they were open more than 800 times.
12: That tells us that we are A, meeting an unmet need by providing free equipment to kids, but B, we have our work cut out for us.
7: Canadian Tire Jumpstart Charities partnered with Equip Sport for the initiative. Jumpstart President Marco DeBuono says the very first locker opened in Surrey, BC back in 2025. Now, hundreds are sprinkled across

0: years that might be an Olympic athlete. You never know.
1: But sport marketing professor Sherry Bradish says even if initiatives like free sport lockers don't lead to medals down the road,
2: it creates opportunities that weren't there that are important for youth at this time.
3: I'm hoping that's going to be one of the penalties.
1: At a park in Brampton, Ontario, the lockers appear to be catching on.
4: It's a good idea. I like it. We might probably be using it, yeah.
1: Liaquat Wahid is here kicking a ball around with his son. And 11-year-old Daniel is sold, saying he'll be back for more soccer soon. Shian Desjardins, CBC News, Toronto.
5: That's it for this special holiday edition of Your World Tonight for Monday, October 12th. Thanks for being with us. I'm Salima Shivji. Good night.

0: Good evening. It's just before 6:30. I'm Tanara McLean from the CBC Alberta Newsroom. Advance polling opens tomorrow for the referendum vote. More than 300 schools and community centres across Alberta are transforming into polling stations this week. Advance polls will be open daily from 9 a.m. to 8 p.m. until Saturday. Michelle Gurney is a spokesperson for Elections Alberta.
1: Our advice is try to vote, if you can, on off-peak times. So, you know, mid-morning, after lunch, before dinner. We know that most people on October 19th, they tend to show up after dinner on election day. And so that can be the busiest time. If there's any opportunity for you to attend advance voting, that's what we're encouraging folks to do.
0: During advance voting, you can still cast your ballot at any polling station in your electoral district. On referendum day, which is October 19th, voters must go to their designated polling station. And turning to weather, we are looking at pleasant autumn conditions across most of the province for the rest of the week. Tonight in Edmonton, clear but still windy and a low near plus one. In Calgary tonight, also windy with a low around zero. In Banff and Jasper this evening, we're looking at temperatures that will be close to minus four overnight. 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
5: Hello, I'm Dave Seglund, sitting in for Neil Cooksall.
6: Good evening, I'm John Northcott, sitting in for Chris Howden. This is As It Happens.
5: Tonight, power struggle. U.S. President Donald Trump announces an energy ceasefire, but it doesn't take long for Ukraine's president to accuse Russia of attacking six energy facilities across the country.
6: The long journey home. We speak to an Indigenous Alaskan woman who is reburying her aunt today, over 100 years after she died at the Carlisle Indian Industrial School.
5: Hormonal rage. As women across Canada face shortages of estrogen patches, the founder of a menopause support group says she's frustrated that more isn't being done.
6: A man from the future, Alan Turing, fought the Nazis and foresaw both the computer and the rise of artificial intelligence. But he probably didn't anticipate that he'd be the subject of an album from Pet Shop Boys. Our guest helped the band put two and two together.
5: Flamboyance meets world. 30 flamingos in Florida are now internet celebrities after a video shows them crammed into a bathroom seeking refuge Hurricane Isaias.
6: And letting down his gourd, a gardener hauls his 1,700-pound pumpkin to an Ontario competition but is disqualified after organizers discover the pumpkin has a soft spot. As it happens, the Monday edition radio that he is never afraid to get a little mushy.

0: Effective immediately, there is an energy ceasefire in the war between Russia and Ukraine. Both parties have agreed. Those were the words of the U.S. president posted on social media yesterday. But almost immediately, it didn't seem all that effective. Ukrainian President Volodymyr Zelensky said the deal was news to him, but he said he would honor the agreement if Russia did. Russia didn't issue any statement, but Ukrainian officials reported new Russian strikes on power sites after the announcement. Meanwhile, Canadian Prime Minister Mark Carney walked a tightrope, praising President Trump's leadership on an energy ceasefire while criticizing his earlier announcement that the U.S. would buy hundreds of thousands of tons of Russian diesel. Lisa Yasko is a Ukrainian member of parliament and a member of President Zelensky's party. We reached her in Kyiv.
1: Ms. Yasko, what did you make of President Trump's announcement of an energy ceasefire yesterday? Were you surprised by it?
2: Well, we were shocked because there is no single sign that there is any ceasefire. We still have terrible explosions, attacks. We have people killed today in Kyiv, and we have energy cuts. So definitely there is no ceasefire, unfortunately.
1: What would it take to make a ceasefire like that, an energy ceasefire, a reality?
2: It has to be Putin's wish to have this ceasefire. They have zero wish to end the war, and energy is a very good way for them to actually really undermine our infrastructure.
1: But wouldn't it be a good thing?
3: Well, of course, it would be a good thing to have the ceasefire, but it should come also with some fair and justice picture, not just for the sake of having it for a few days. We need it long term.
1: So Donald Trump has also announced a deal to import Russian diesel, reversing course on the sanctions against Moscow. What will that deal mean for Ukrainians?
3: Well, we find it as a deal with a devil, because this money that will be coming from U.S. on this diesel deal will actually finance Putin's war. We find it really wrong, and we think that these kind of gifts shouldn't be given to Putin, even if it's not a big economic deal, if it's more like a symbolic one, but still.
1: So what do you think is going on here?
3: Politics, electoral ambitions and promises of Trump before elections in November.
1: Mr. Trump also said this weekend that it's time for Ukraine to get a new president. What did you make of that?
3: Well, definitely we've heard many times that some countries are not happy with Ukrainians because we are not giving up. I think this is really not up to anyone to decide when Ukrainians will decide who will be the next president of Ukraine. If it's needed, it's not a problem to have elections. But the problem is that the security situation right now is not allowing it. And we don't want Putin or Trump or anyone else to play this game of elections.
1: What would it take to hold elections in Ukraine?
3: Very hard to imagine at this moment. I think that actually it's not possible physically without any ceasefire and maybe closing the sky. But we are asking for closing the sky and protecting the sky for so many years and nothing happens. I don't think that anyone will be ready to do that for elections.
1: What will it take to end this war?
3: I wish I knew. I'm at the stage when I'm myself quite exhausted, and we don't see the end in the tunnel, and we're entering the winter. We're not afraid of winter, but the recent weeks were very hard, and just very hard to accept that your reality is going to work, to school, to pharmacy, and always having explosions nearby that people are killed every day. This is very hard to accept.
1: Mm-hmm. In February, in winter, you were a guest on As It Happens here. Energy was the issue then, too, and you were speaking to us from a freezing apartment in pitch darkness.
3: I'm still in darkness right now. We have energy cuts right now as well. I don't have electricity right now.
1: So given everything that's going on, how worried are you about how bad things might get this winter?
3: Well, I think that things are already pretty bad and they can get worse because we also have water cuts. But I don't think that would be the reason that Ukrainians will just find it as a catastrophe. We already know that things are bad. We accepted it and we keep fighting.
1: How would you characterize Ukraine's relationship with the United States at the moment?
3: We call them usually our partner. We need them to be a mediator and someone who can really make a change on Russia if they wish so. And also we don't want to be as the victim all the time. Of course, we're in a weak position because of the war and economy, but we know that justice and humanity is on our side. And this is what we want to remind all the world, including US.
1: What do you think is at stake for Europe here?
3: I would say it's getting stronger in understanding that Europe needs to be geopolitically stronger and not relying on US or any other countries. Unfortunately, Europe realized that relatively recently, but still Europe is the only continent that fully understands why Putin has to be stopped.
1: And I guess lastly, I'll ask you personally, what keeps you going?
3: I stopped knowing the answer to this question. I think the sense of purpose helps, but at this stage, this is more the situation when we have to survive. There is no really a plan for tomorrow. It's everyday life, and this is quite a scary mode, if to be very honest.
1: Ms. Yasko, we'll leave it there. Thank you, and take care.
3: Thank you.
0: Lisa Yasko is a Ukrainian MP. We reached her in Kyiv.

0: brain fog, sleepless nights, mood changes. Those are just a few of the many symptoms women can experience during menopause and the years that precede it. But as more Canadian women look to hormone replacement therapy to ease their symptoms, the growing demand has created a new problem. A shortage of estrogen patches is making it harder for women to get the treatment they rely on. Darlene Mulcahy is the founder of the virtual support group My Menopause at Work. She's in Ottawa.
1: Darlene, take us back to when you first started taking estrogen patches. What difference did they make?
2: They made a huge difference, and I started to feel like myself again. I was suffering with just over 34 symptoms when I was in the throes of perimenopause. And within a couple of weeks after taking hormone therapy, I felt better. And within a month, I was back to my usual self.
1: Now, not everyone is a good candidate for hormone replacement therapy, and they need to talk to their doctor first. But what has your experience been like navigating those shortages?
2: You're right. And menopause is a very individual experience. So I can only speak to what worked for me. But the lack of medication, this necessary medication, has caused extra stress when you're already not feeling well. So when you have to call in to the pharmacy, you know, and ask for a refill, and you're worried about whether or not you're going to be able to get your medication, it just causes that much more stress, like I said, and I either suffer or there are some workarounds that have been offered up, like cutting my 100 patches in two so that I can get my proper dose of 50, or switching to another product, like a different form of estrogen, which would be a gel or a cream. And I did try that, but it wasn't as effective as the patch. Who has time to spend on the phone with, you know, six or seven or more different pharmacies trying to find out whether or not they have your medication in stock? I mean, our time is much better spent trying to care for and raise our families and go to work and do all the things that we need to do.
1: Now, patches are one form. There are also estrogen gels, creams, pills.
2: Correct.
1: Why isn't that good enough?
2: Because every medication has different impacts depending on, you know, the way your body responds to it. So it may work for some people and it may not work for others, just like the gel did not work as effectively for me. So I think that the root of the problem is the manufacturer needs to start addressing it and actually making sure that they have the product in stock for us when we need it.
1: So manufacturer Sandoz makes one brand of estrogen patch called Estradot and a generic version as well. The company has said it can't fully meet the, quote, unprecedented demand, and they explain because these patches are complex to manufacture. What do you say to that?
2: I say it's not our problem to fix. That's their mandate. They're in business to manufacture a product, so they should have it in stock at every pharmacy across our country. It should be available to us when we need it so that we don't have to suffer. And I think until we start speaking up collectively, you know, the current situation will be allowed to continue. And this has been ongoing for years. So there's really no excuse at this point. And I think that even, you know, that's another excuse that has been used when we talk about research into the female body. We've been told that it's too complex. Well, you know, if we were able to put a man on the moon, I think we can figure this out.
1: Now, Carol Mitchell, who donated millions for a menopause chair at Mount Sinai Hospital in Toronto, told the Toronto Star, quote, "If we were dealing with a Viagra shortage, Canada would call in the army," unquote. What, if anything, should Canadian officials do to address these shortages?
2: They need to take it seriously. I get my Candace Harton from Sandoz, too. It's a blood pressure medication. You know, why is it any different from hormone therapy? You know, they need to figure it out. We can't allow this shortage to continue. That's basically the bottom line. So I suggest that they look into alternatives, you know, alternative suppliers, alternative sourcing. There's all different kinds of solutions. You know, I used to work in inventory management. I'm not saying I know the business. But, you know, when our pants were out of stock, I made sure that we were on top of the situation so that we could come up with different suppliers. You know, at least there are solutions. And I think it's because it's for women, mainly for women, but because we're often dismissed. That's why I think the problem has not been addressed. But I think that now, finally, women are finding our voices and we're using them, because this has to change and a solution has to be put in effect now.
1: One partial solution comes from the Menopause Foundation of Canada. They're calling for pharmacists to be able to prescribe hormone treatments. In your view, would giving pharmacists more authority to prescribe or adjust treatment help women navigate these shortages?
2: I think that's one possible solution, yes, but it doesn't address the problem of the supply chain. So I know that it's ultimately the manufacturer has to address it. And it shouldn't be up to individual women to try and figure it out. That's a great suggestion, though. The Menopause Foundation of Canada is doing great work. And I know that they just came out with 7 different policies that they're recommending employers and government adopt. And I think that that's the way to go. We need to create menopause-inclusive workplaces and make sure that people have access to the medication that they need to have good quality of life.
1: These shortages have arisen amid a spike in demand for hormone replacement therapy. Does the fact that more women are, you know, talking about these issues with their doctors give you hope that perimenopause and menopause are becoming maybe less taboo?
2: It does give me hope, and I'm inspired by everybody who continues to advocate for themselves. That's what women have to continue to do, unfortunately, until you know, we reach equality. And I hope that someday that happens. But in the interim, we have to keep fighting and speaking up for ourselves. And I'm so proud of every woman that has done that and will continue to do that until we're seen as equals.
1: Darlene, we'll leave it there. Thanks for speaking to us.
2: Thank you so much.
0: Darlene Mulcahy is the founder of the virtual support group My Menopause at Work, and she's in Ottawa.

0: The Pet Shop Boys' new album is out, and it's about Alan Turing. Mr. Turing was the Nazi-defeating, computer-creating, artificial intelligence-predicting mathematician who was prosecuted by UK authorities because he was gay. And if you're struggling to decode the connection between a math hero and a band better known for calculating the divisions between West End girls and East End boys, then maybe it's time we introduced Andrew Hodges. Professor Hodges is a biographer of Alan Turing and a mathematician in his own right. He collaborated with Pet Shop Boys on the album A Man from the Future. We reached Andrew Hodges in Oxford, England.
1: Professor Hodges, congratulations. What's it like to have this album out in the world?
2: Well, it's not a complete surprise because, as you may know, the work was first performed in 2014. Mm-hmm. And this is a revised version and a super version, but it's a great thing to have got it out and hear the public response.
1: How did you end up working with the Pet Shop Boys in the first place?
2: They should really tell the story about how they encountered the Turing story, but they did, and it was about 2011. And then they read my book, and they really liked the way I'd expressed things. They liked the actual words that I'd used. And they actually scoped out the whole structure of the piece using words from my book. And then they contacted me. And of course, I was very starstruck. I've always been great fans of theirs. So that was a great pleasure, and met them. And then we had a lot of discussions and finalized the script and worked on it, edited it, and we re-edited it for this new version. And it's been a great pleasure.
1: Now, for listeners who aren't familiar with Alan Turing's extraordinary story, how would you explain the title of this album, A Man from the Future?
2: Well, it's very literal in a way. I mean, of course, he wasn't from the future, but it's as if he was. He essentially was the inventor of the computer, but more than that, really, he saw the whole digital world that we live in now, in which computers do so much and algorithms are so important. I mean, he really defined what an algorithm is and then realized you could have a machine which played any algorithm, which we now call the digital computer. So it's pretty fundamental to the world now, and it was very much in the future when he did this in the 1930s and 1940s. So, and he actually made a specific prophecy about artificial intelligence that you wouldn't be able to tell machine productions from human productions in many spheres in 50 or 100 years. Well, that's more or less what's happened. So he was a real prophet in that sense. It's as if he knew the world we live in, and then managed to realize this all that long time ago in the 30s and 40s. But the other thing is that he also lived as a gay man, mm-hmm, in a very modern way. He was he was free from shame and had a very modern point of view. And when it came to the crunch with his arrest and trial for what was then a criminal offense, he reacted very much in a modern way, which you respond to now and respond to in the music. And it's as if he knew the world of the future, and it's as if he was placed in there with something to say about what the future would be like. So, of course, it's nonsense, really. I mean, no one can really see the future, but it's a very specific two things that we really concentrate on: his perception of how the new century would go with both sexuality and with artificial intelligence.
1: Now, much has changed. The place that Alan Turing has in UK history and the history of computing has evolved a lot since your biography came out. How is that evolution reflected in this new Pet Shop Boys album?
2: Passage of time is really important in this. Of course, it's something I'm very aware of because it's nearly 50 years since I started on this business. And, of course, there's been an enormous change in public attitudes, public consciousness of sexuality and gay sexuality in particular. And that's really been the thing that's changed everything in the way that he's received. I mean, when I was writing the book in the late 70s, people thought, are you really going to mention that he was homosexual? Surely that should be hushed up. Well, I didn't hush it up. I thought of it as an important story, an important historical story about what happened. But that's all changed. And that is reflected in the piece because the last section of the piece takes on the story of how that reputation, how the world changed and his story changed with it. In particular, it has a recording from our former Prime Minister, Gordon Brown, who made a statement of apology for Alan Turing, what happened to him, and he's actually recorded the words, and that plays a part in the music. And we go on from there and think about what the meaning of his life and work is for the present moment, something actually we leave as a question more to the people listening rather than as a statement, because there's a really question, which everyone's question now, about artificial intelligence, for good or ill, something he foresaw. He never said it would be marvelous for the world. He just said it was coming. And we leave that. We leave that to consider. But we also, there's no question, we regard the story of what happened to him as a gay man when he was arrested, tried, and had to suffer this chemical castration instead of going to prison. We regard that pretty well as a horror story, a story of the last century, but something that's hopefully changed for good now.
1: It's not just Gordon Brown's words that are incorporated into this. As you say, your own words and writing. Describe for us what this art is. It's music, it's words, it's biography.
2: Yes, it's a very unusual piece, and we don't even know what to call it. It's a bit like an oratorio in classical music, but instead of the text being sung, it's spoken, and that's part of the music. It's the idea is the words are very carefully timed and arranged so as to be part of the music. It's something the Pet Shop Boys have done with spoken words in some of their earlier songs. It's not completely new for them, but this is a new structure. But the music is also continuous, and the music plays to the words. There are songs which take off from the words. They're sung, some by Neil and some by a school choir, reflecting the early life of Alan Turing. And there's all sorts of different kinds of music going on in it. The synthetic music is an important part of it. It's paired up mainly with string instruments. And of course, it's important that the synthetic music is essentially computer-generated, and that reflects the fact that the Pet Shop Boys are great pioneers of electronic music, starting in the early 80s, when it was not at all what everyone did. So they, of all people, appreciate how Turing's idea of the universal machine, the machine that can handle anything, is something that's come alive in their work and something they've used right from the beginning.
1: Hmm.
2: So that's all part of it too. In fact, there's one bit of it where it describes Turing working with a speech encipherment system in 1943-44, when he himself is playing electronically with sound. He's doing sound sampling, and it's like the beginning of electronic music. And that's all part of the piece.
1: Thanks so much for telling us about it.
2: Well, thank you very much for inviting me.
0: Andrew Hodges is the author of Alan Turing, The Enigma, and is an emeritus fellow in mathematics at Oxford University. We reached him in Oxford. Now, from the album, A Man from the Future, Pet Shop Boys with He Dreamed of Machines, featuring the words of Andrew Hodges.

Cambridge, 1935. It had become his habit to run long distances in the afternoons. At Grantchester, lying in a

0: realistic picture of the mind with the precise logic of pure mathematics.
1: Pet Shop Boys with He Dreamed of Machines.
2: And we're going to take a short break now. When we return,
1: Grow Big or Gourd Home, the tragic tale of a giant pumpkin grower who thought he'd won this year's heaviest pumpkin at his local pumpkin fest, only to have his dreams squashed by a hole in his squash. Stay tuned. I'm John Northcott.
2: And I'm Dave Seglins. So many puns.

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1: And love solutions.
2: I vow to worry less about the future and focus on the here and the now for as long as we have a here and now.
1: Heartland. 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
0: 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Coming up in an hour, it's Ideas with Nahla Ayed.
4: Bureaucracy was supposed to make life simpler and more democratic. But something went wrong, and red tape took over. A look at bureaumania in the workplace, coming up on Ideas.
5: From CBC News, the world is sour. I'm Neil Kumar. Prime Minister Mark Carney has delivered a Thanksgiving message, and this year he's dedicating it to Albertans. Carney is asking them to choose unity as the province prepares to vote in a referendum next week. One of 10 questions is asking whether Alberta should remain a part of Canada or hold a second binding referendum on leaving the country. Carney says his government is invested in building a new pipeline, new homes, and high-speed rail.
6: We can't achieve any of this if we're divided. You can't build big things on fault lines. And we should recognize that the world has changed. Canada is facing real threats to our economy, to our security, to our way of life. We have to be strong, and we are stronger together.
5: Opposition leader Pierre Poilievre says he'll be in Alberta this week to give a speech on Canadian unity. Food banks across Canada are busier than ever this Thanksgiving. New data from Second Harvest shows 90% of nonprofits in its network are seeing a rising demand. 35% of them have had to turn people away due to a lack of resources. Hernandez is a manager at Toronto's Scott Mission.
7: Usually it's men or women, but now I think because it's Thanksgiving, there is a lot of need. We have a lot of toys now that because many families that they come here, so a lot of income family. But I never seen children in this time, but now I can see them.
5: Last year, Food Banks Canada data suggested around one in every five Canadians using food banks were employed. That's up roughly from one in every 10 Canadians in 2019. A Canadian cybersecurity executive has been charged in the U.S. as part of a hacking investigation. It's the latest arrest following a major breach of FBI employment data. Thomas Dagler reports.
8: Edward Dubrovsky is a well-known cybersecurity expert in Toronto, negotiating ransomware payments on behalf of clients, and once telling CBC News about the scale of risk from online criminals.
9: Every single system in the world has vulnerabilities.
8: Now, U.S. media report Dubrovsky has been arrested in connection with an investigation into the cyber criminal group known as Shiny Hunters. Court documents show a man was arrested last week in Pennsylvania and charged with extortion-related offenses. Indeed, Dubrovsky's LinkedIn page says he was set to travel to that state to take part in a tech industry conference. Cybersecurity analyst Ritesh Kotak says Dubrovsky's arrest comes as a surprise.
10: This is an individual that's very popular, that's really made a name for himself. I think for the cybersecurity community in general, I think that there's a sense of shock.
8: Dubrovsky is being held in a Philadelphia prison and has not responded to the allegations. Thomas Dagle, CBC News, Toronto.
5: In Quebec, there's a growing number of turkeys, and not the kind you find on the table at Thanksgiving. For some, the wild birds have a growing presence in urban areas like Montreal, and it's amusing. Others say they're a nuisance. Rowan Kennedy has more.
11: Gobbling in traffic, on people's lawns, or even in trees. Wild turkeys have taken a liking to Nuns Island. Cam Massicott says it's hard to go on a walk without seeing them.
12: One turkey was like 3.5 years ago. Yeah, and now they're like, I don't know, 50, I think.
11: The birds even cause traffic jams for drivers, and Diego Rodriguez says they don't seem to show any remorse.
13: Compared to the squirrels, they don't feel the fear of the car they are not used to.
14: I heard yesterday a car hit one of them.
11: Olivier Morel says he's seen them get territorial while walking his dog.
14: They can kind of attack you. Someone should catch them and bring them somewhere else.
11: Quebec's Wildlife Ministry says there are no plans to do that. The province will step in rare cases if individual turkeys become problematic, but the ministry says it favors a more peaceful approach and is encouraging people to learn to live with the birds. Rowan Kennedy, CBC News, Montreal.
5: And American actor R.J. Mitty has died. He was one of the stars of the Emmy Award-winning crime series, Breaking Bad. He won a Screen Actors Guild Award in 2014. He died in Brownsville, Texas. No cause has been given. R.J. Mitty was 34 years old. And that is The World This Hour. For CBC News, I'm Neil Kumar.
15: Good evening. I'm Tanara McLean with your regional weather forecast. Conditions are about to get quite warm across central and southern Alberta this week. In Calgary overnight, windy with a low around zero. On Tuesday, sunny and 12 degrees. In Red Deer on Tuesday, right on seasonal with sunshine and 12 degrees. And in Lethbridge, Tuesday, a little foggy in the morning, then clearing to lots of sunshine and a high near 11. 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
16: Hello again and welcome back. I'm Dave Seglins.
17: And I'm John Northcott. This is As It Happens, the Monday edition, part two.
16: Coming up, repeating history. In half an hour, Neil and Chris will be back with a new episode of As It Happened, the archive edition. We've sifted through hours of interviews to bring you stories that embrace analog.
17: The human element. We'll revisit our 1977 conversation with the late Ron Luciano, a legendary baseball umpire famous for his panache, who would shudder at the prospect of robo-umps.
16: And Vault Tracks. A longtime church organist shares her support for new digital technology, at least when it comes in the form of a karaoke machine called the Hymnal Plus. Stay tuned.
17: They were only children when they were taken away, and many never returned. Between 1879 and 1918, almost 8,000 Indigenous students attended the Carlisle Indian Industrial School in Carlisle, Pennsylvania. Lucy Spaulding and her sister, Lizzie, were among them. The Tsimshian girls from Metlakatla in southeastern Alaska traveled thousands of kilometers to get there. Not long after, they both became sick, and Lucy died at Carlisle. Last month, over 100 years after her death, Lucy Spaulding's remains were disinterred from the institution's cemetery and sent on a journey home. And today, which is Indigenous Peoples Day in the United States, she's being reburied in her home community. Myron L. Berchtold is the niece of Lucy Spaulding. She recently visited the old site of Carlisle Indian Industrial School to help bring her aunt's remains home. We reached Ms. Berchtold in Metlakatla, Alaska.
16: Myron L., I'm wondering what emotions you're experiencing today now that your aunt is back home with her people.
18: I'm emotionally exhausted. It's just been a long journey to Carlisle, and, you know, I always had to think of what my grandma thought, you know, when she put her on that boat, you know. I mean, that had been so hard for her, you know, to put two of her girls on that boat and to ship them to Seattle. And from there, they took a train across. And I can't imagine letting one of my own children go, you know.
16: All the way to Pennsylvania. Now, here in Canada, we have our own history of what we call residential schools. But what do you know about how and why Lucy Spaulding was taken from her home in Alaska and brought to the boarding school in Pennsylvania?
18: I believe it could have been a time when my grandma was widowed. Her husband had died. Mm-hmm. And a lot of, in early 1900s, they couldn't fend for themselves, if you know what I mean. They couldn't go out and get some deer. They couldn't go out and get their own fish. You know, they're totally dependent on their husbands to do that. I don't believe Aunt Lizzie should have gone, or Aunt Lizzie, or my maternal grandma also went to school there, but she was a survivor. But Lizzie and Lucy are very tiny people for their age, like between 4'8" and 4'11" is what we were told. She was a very tiny and so was her sister. And her sister went down with her in 1903, but returned in 1904 due to her health, and she died here in Mount Lakatla. But Aunt Lucy, she died all by herself. Why I say they shouldn't have gone is William Duncan brought them from Canada from Old Mount Lakatla and British Columbia to New Mount Lakatla in 1887. And by the time they went in 1903, they were already wearing colonial clothing. You know, they had their fine dresses and their fine hats, you know. They attended Duncan's school. You know, Duncan had other missionaries here for teachers teaching them. And Duncan taught them in both our language, Tsimshian language, and in the English language, teaching them how to be, you know, woman of the house or sewing and cleaning and cooking and taking care of other young children, you know. And, you know, they really didn't have to go because it wasn't, you know, a supplement. It wasn't higher education for the ladies there. All they did was the same things they did here, cleaning, sewing, being nannies in, you know, the white people's homes, and getting pennies on the dollar.
16: Now, what do you know about your Aunt Lucy's short time at the boarding school there and about how she died?
18: I know they called it consumption, which is tuberculosis. And she was in their campus hospital, or their infirmary, for 4 months before her body finally gave up.
16: You walked the grounds of Carlisle School just last month when Lucy and two other Indigenous Alaskan students were disinterred. What was that experience like?
18: You know, a lot of anger. I know she didn't have to be there. Just seeing what some of the children, even the boys, had to put up with. If some of them rebelled or ran away, and they were put in that old army jail. I mean, it's all brick and only little tiny windows where you can get daylight in there. So they were punished harshly if they were caught doing something bad.
16: Now that Lucy's back home in Alaska, there's a celebration of life and a burial today. What does this mean for your community there?
18: My family, you know, welcomed her. You know, my nephews brought us home on the boat. There were four boats out there that, you know, brought her into our waters here from Ketchikan. And so that was, I was just thanking God for, you know, getting her home, finally home. And we'll put her next to her brother and her mom when we bury her down at our Ocean View Cemetery.
16: What would you like our listeners to know about the way that Carlisle Indian Industrial School and the system that operated around it, what would you like people to know about the continuing effect on you and other Indigenous communities in Alaska?
18: I believe it started, dysfunction. To me, some of those people turned to alcohol mainly. And I couldn't, I don't know all the names that came back, but I've just heard on some other Alaskans they couldn't bear, or even our friends in Canada, our family in Canada, you know, that had to go a lot longer than 1905, that's for sure. And, you know, it's just so heartbreaking that, because I could feel it when I went to college myself. But the good thing out of it is that we all can work in the world today, you know. Mm-hmm. But they took away my culture for a while. I didn't know culture when I was growing up. They didn't teach it in our schools back then.
16: Myra Nell, can I ask you this finally?
18: Mm-hmm.
16: This is deeply upsetting for you and your community. Does it bring some level of healing to have your Aunt Lucy back home?
18: Well, that's what we want to do today, is bring healing to our family and bring healing to myself, and knowing that she's on her homeland and she'll be buried next to her brother and mom. So, and yeah, what the government did was unforgivable. But God forgives, and we can forgive too. Because I know where my aunt is. She's in heaven. And I will see her someday, you know.
16: You take good care, okay?
18: Okay. Thank you.
16: Thanks for telling us about your Aunt Lucy.
18: Okay. You're welcome.
17: Myra Nelberg-Tolda is the niece of Lucy Spaulding. We reached her in Metlakatla, Alaska.

0: It's sometimes said we eat with our eyes first. The phrase applies to plenty of foods, but perhaps not the one many Canadians are consuming this Thanksgiving weekend. Turkeys are tasty to many, but they're not known for being conventionally attractive, at least not before they're plucked, brined, cooked, and basted. David Bird is an ornithologist and professor emeritus of wildlife biology at McGill University. He says turkeys may look strange, but there's a method to their madness.
1: I'd say they have a face only a mother could love. I mean, they have a lot of warts on them and so on. I mean, some of the different things, as you mentioned, they have is they have these kind of fleshy things that hang down above the beak. There's one called the snood, and then they have another one that's called a wattle hanging down below that. And then their heads are covered in all these carbuncles, which are sort of like warts or whatever. But what's really interesting about the heads of the turkey is they act like mood rings. They change from blue to red color. Blue usually means that they're kind of calm and everything is going hunky-dory or whatever. And then as soon as the head starts to engorge with blood and so on, it becomes more of a red color. And it has nothing to do with pigments. It has to do with blood flow and collagen fibers causing the blue color. Sort of like the reason that blue jays are blue, not because of a pigment, but because of physics procedures. So what happens is during the breeding season, this is all done by hormones. These things are called sexual ornaments. And so the males mostly have these things, and they strut about, and they change the color of their heads, and they drop their lower their wings, and they puff out all their feathers, and they walk around, and they make a noise like this. Gobble, gobble, gobble! Gobble, gobble, gobble! Like that. So gobbling. They're all things that have evolved to demonstrate to a female that she's mating with one of the top dogs in the flock.
2: Okay, so the snood and the wattle are part of that ornamentation.
1: They definitely are, along with the carbuncles. Yeah, don't forget the carbuncles.
2: Are turkeys an anomaly on these things? Like, are there any other birds that look like them?
1: Well, they're a member of the Galliforms. Those are the pheasants and partridges and grouse and so on, and they were actually domesticated about 2,000 years ago by the Mayans in Mexico, and then the Spaniards imported them into Europe, and then the first turkey dinner apparently that ever appeared in England, because they got shifted over to England, and the name actually came because they were misidentified as a guinea fowl. But those guinea fowl came from Turkey, so someone decided to call them turkeys.
0: That was David Bird, an ornithologist and professor emeritus of wildlife biology at McGill University. He was speaking with the CBC's Lord McGuinness, host of the Calgary Eye Opener.

0: Whether it's pumpkin soup, pumpkin pie, or pumpkin bread, pumpkins are great at being delicious. But if you're a fan of As It Happens, you know it's not just what's inside that counts, but the complete package, or rather, how much that package weighs. Over the years, we've spoken to the owners of some pretty massive pumpkins whose prize winners have netted them both ribbons and acclaim. Folks like Ontario's Jeff Warner, who hauled his giant gourd to the Port Elgin Pumpkin Fest. But even though he had the biggest pumpkin at the fair, Mr. Warner didn't win. Instead, he was disqualified. We reached Mr. Warner in Englehart, Ontario.
1: Jeff, can you describe your pumpkin for us and how it looked before you loaded it up onto the trailer?
2: My pumpkin was a nice orange pumpkin that's nice and big and ready to go on my trailer. It estimated at 1,630 pounds by the measurements, but I don't have a scale at home. It would be about waist height, maybe a little bit taller than that, and 6 feet wide and 6 feet long. I was feeling good about getting something to the end of the season. It was looking like a fairly healthy pumpkin, had some growth to it, and it was doing what a typical pumpkin should do.
1: It's a lot of work. What goes into growing a 1,600-pound pumpkin?
2: Well, I don't know if your radio show is long enough for that, but the short answer is a lot of evenings in the hot July on your hands and knees. We do vine burying and pruning of the plants and a lot of watering and just general weeding, that sort of stuff.
1: So age-old question, but why?
2: Yes, I ask myself that when it's July and 30 degrees out and I'm in on my hands and knees. But a lot of the why that we started as I was told where I live, you couldn't do this. So I had to prove a point. And then it started to be fun. And as the time goes, you're trying to beat yourself, get a bigger pumpkin every year than you've done before. You'd be amazed with the look on people's face when they see it and they ask you if it's real and that I let them touch it. And they're just completely fascinated. So that kind of makes your day when something like that happens.
1: So take us back to competition day. The competition is nowhere near your house.
2: Nope. I go to Port Elgin, which is a 9-hour drive for me.
1: So when did you notice something was wrong with the pumpkin?
2: So about a week before I actually cut the stem, there was a tiny little soft spot on it. And we're talking, you know, the size of a loony. That's when I first saw it. I call it just a general soft spot. Sometimes you can beat them and sometimes you can't. So I would typically take a knife or a spoon and I would scrape out any soft flesh that's in there and try to get it down to like raw pumpkin hide, right? If that's the right word, pumpkin guts. And then get fans going on. It's fans 24 hours a day trying to dry it out and see if you can slow down that. Basically, it's rot.
1: Now, there are some serious rules when it comes to these competitions, but you have a hole in your pumpkin before you load it up. What are you thinking?
2: I was going to the event no matter what. I said, do you take a pumpkin or do you just go to the event without a pumpkin? I told myself I had a 50-50 chance of getting disqualified. So I decided, let's load it and go. It's fun to go, even if it's just showing people on the highway that the pumpkin, that's half the fun right there for the trip. Every time you stop for gas, it takes 45 minutes by the time you talk to everybody. So you just assume it's going to be a slow go.
1: So what happened when you and your pumpkin got to Pumpkin Fest? Were you nervous or hopeful?
2: I guess I'm hopeful that my bad spot isn't too big to pass the rules, but I'm not sure how I felt.
1: The rule is it can't be more than 2 inches, is that right?
2: I believe he told me 3.
1: All right. You get there. What condition is the pumpkin in?
2: The hole is spreading. The morning I left, I scraped a little bit more out, so the hole got bigger. When I got to Port Elgin, I scraped and the hole got a little bit bigger. When I got to the event, I scraped and the hole got bigger. So I knew I was losing the battle, and I was just hoping I still fit into the competition.
1: And so what happened?
2: So I saw the judge. So they bring all the pumpkins into the building. As we get there, they unload them for us and take them in door. So I saw the judge, who I know from the other years, go over and look at the, he could see the hole. It was very clearly on the side. And so I went and talked to him and I said, I know what's there. And I said, I don't know what the ruling is. And he said, I don't actually know the rule either. I'll go read my book. So I let him have 20 minutes. And then he went back over to it. And I said, well, what do you think? He measured it. And he said, no, it's too big for the rule book. So I'm bummed. But at the same time, I fully understand the rules have to be followed, because what if it was the winner at the time and it wasn't actually proper in their competition?
1: So you didn't win, but how big was the pumpkin that did win?
2: The pumpkin that did win was 1,542 pounds.
1: So not as big as yours?
2: No, and mine ended up, when they actually put it on the scale for me, was 1,711. Because even though they disqualify me, they're happy to put it on the scale for me. So yeah, that's the weight it was.
1: So is this it for you? Are you hanging up your gardening gloves?
2: Just for this year. Like, definitely we'll start again, and we're already watching what's going on and coming up with new ideas. And like a lot of those things, like what happened to my pumpkin, I'm not sure there's a whole lot you can do about it, but you just keep trying and hoping for the best.
1: So what happens to a 1,700-pound pumpkin after it's disqualified?
2: It's on display right now at our events, so families come in on their weekends and they get to come and see it and take pictures with it. And then my plan is to take it up a couple hours north of here, and there's a polar bear habitat, and we'll feed it to the polar bears.
1: Is that right?
2: Yeah. Last year what happened is one of the people that work at that polar bear habitat, they actually were behind me on my way home from the pumpkin event, and they took a picture of the pumpkin on the trailer and sent an email asking if they could have it after I was done. So I said sure, and I drove it up to them. So the people got to go in and watch a polar bear rip apart a pumpkin.
1: You never know what you're going to meet on the road, I guess.
2: Yeah, I sure get a lot of smiles and thumbs up when people pass me.
1: Jeff, thanks for telling us about your pumpkin.
2: You're welcome.
0: Jeff Warner brought the heaviest pumpkin to the Port Elgin Pumpkin Fest, but was disqualified after his pumpkin had a soft spot. We reached him in Englehart, Ontario.

In the face of disaster, some cower, others stand tall bravely. And in the case of a group of flamingos in Florida, some hide in a bathroom. Last Friday, a group of flamingos, also known as a flamboyance, a stand, a pat, or a regiment, found itself threatened, not threatened like the species once was, by overhunting for their meat and feathers. Think large 19th century women's hats, but rather by Hurricane Isaias. Staff at Zoo World in Panama City Beach, Florida, moved quickly to protect their flamboyance. All 30 flamingos, including longstanding resident Mr. Sparkle Pants, as well as 3-year-olds Scuttle

the storm. Our sound of the day. That's a few dozen flamingos huddled in a bathroom at Zoo World in Florida during Hurricane Isaias. And here's Rakesh with Pink Noise.

This is As It Happens on CBC Radio 1, the CBC News app, and on public radio in the United States. I'm John Northcott. Coming up, Chris and Neil will be back to take you on a trip through our archives with a special edition of As It Happened.

0: Hello, I'm Neil Kirksall.
1: And I'm Chris Howden. This is As It Happened, the archive edition. Coming up,
0: the analogues of history. As It Happens was born in the pre-digital age, and to honor that legacy, we've sorted through the endless reels of tape and piles of dusty wax cylinders in our archive to bring you stories that highlight the joys of all things analog.
1: Pen and paper trail. Lucy Ireland Gray finds the handwritten notes people take to the grocery store fascinating and noteworthy enough that she started collecting the shopping lists she found, which she shared with us.
2: Everybody really make shopping lists, whether they're rich or poor, or they've got stacks of money or they haven't. And so it's one of those things that brings everybody down to the same sort of equal place.
0: A distant photographic memory, a museum in New Jersey had hundreds of black and white photo booth pictures of the same man striking the same pose over the course of 30 years, but no one knew who he was until someone came forward and revealed his identity.
3: All of them were taken in a photomatic photo booth, which was a type of photo booth that was invented in the 1920s and was very popular through the 30s and 40s.
1: And she couldn't karaoke less. After playing the organ at her local church for 25 years, Christine Whitby was actually open to the introduction of new technology when the church acquired a karaoke machine called the Hymnal Plus, specifically made for religious services.
4: There are hymn tunes, and you just tap in the appropriate number and the hymn comes up and plays for the appropriate number of verses. Sounds just like an organ.
1: As It Happened, the archive edition, radio that doesn't believe in cheap hymn imitations. As It Happens is one of the CBC's longest-running radio programs, although it has changed a bit over the decades. In the early days, it sounded like this.
5: This is it, As It Happens. All right, William Ronald, the real one. You're going to be busy for the next hour. You're going to talk about the four things that really matter in this life. Couth, happiness, credit, and loot.

A little bit of Aretha Franklin with I Say a Little Prayer, as heard on As It Happens in 1969, when the show was made with pre-digital technology. Typewriters, rotary phones, switchboards, vinyl turntables, and reel-to-reel recorders, not to mention razor blades for editing the physical audio tape. We still have recordings like this today because our archivists meticulously preserved and restored tapes from CBC Radio's analog era so they could be accessed forever, which is what Rebecca Corey was aspiring to do for Radio Tanzania. That station was established in 1951, and for about 40 years, it was the only one in the country. It was state-run, and it covered politics and culture, not without bias, as Tanzania gained independence from the United Kingdom. Radio Tanzania broadcasts also highlighted Tanzanian music, and all that music was trapped on thousands of reel-to-reel tapes in three back rooms at the radio station and was at risk of disappearing until Ms.

0: Secretary and her team at the Tanzania Heritage Project stepped in. In 2012, she told former As It Happens host Carol Off why those tapes were so important.
1: These tapes are 100% unique. There was only one radio station in Tanzania for more than 25 years after independence and one recording studio. So everything that was recorded in Tanzania from independence in 61 through 1993 was recorded at Radio Tanzania Dar es Salaam. Wow. And so these tapes are an audio history of Tanzania, and they're absolutely unique and priceless.
2: How many are there?
1: There are about 20,000 open reel tapes that were recorded there in the studio at Radio Tanzania in Dar es Salaam, or recorded on recording safaris around the country.
2: And also, I understand that they're in danger of decomposing, that they're not stored in a terribly good place.
1: No, there's not any humidity control in the archive rooms. Like I said, there's some air conditioning, but there are frequent power cuts in Tanzania. And it's so hot here, and it's a very humid climate. And also just the risk of fire and flood and time as the tapes just get older and older, and there are fewer and fewer machines that can play reel-to-reel tapes, and issues of tape decomposition as well.
2: We have at the CBC, we have our reel-to-reel recorders. There's a little museum in the basement in Toronto, and they're kept there. So, I mean, this has been a long time. We have people.
1: Yes, but if you can believe it, the Tanzanian Broadcasting Corporation is still actually playing these reel-to-reel tapes on air, which further contributes to the degradation of the audio quality on the reel-to-reels.
2: You're an American. You're from Athens, Georgia. How did you get involved in this project?
1: I came to Tanzania first when I was just 19 as a volunteer and fell in love with Tanzania, the culture and the music and the language, Kiswahili. So I knew I wanted to stay involved in East African life. But when I was living here in 2009, I was unfortunately in a serious motorcycle accident. And during my recovery, I was listening to Tanzanian music a lot. And that's when I heard about the Radio Tanzania archives and had the idea of coming back to Tanzania after my recovery to work on these archives.
2: So you fell in love with it. There's something called Zilipendwa sound. Can you describe some of the music that you've been listening to then?
1: Sure. Zilipendwa is the Swahili word that means the ones that were loved. So it's kind of like the Swahili version of the golden oldies. And the music itself is just fascinating. It's a mix of Congolese and Cuban rumba styles with German brass band influences and traditional music, drumming and rhythmic patterns, and even some ballroom dancing influences from Great Britain and continental Europe. So it's really a fascinating mix of influences that just kind of comes together in this really unique, upbeat, optimistic, and lovely sound that Tanzanians call muziki wa dansi, dance music, or like I said, Zilipendwa, the ones that were loved.
0: That was Rebecca Corey, co-founder of the Tanzania Heritage Project, talking to Carol in 2012. She was in Stone Town, Zanzibar. And here's some of the music they saved, recorded in 1963. This is the Kaiko Kids with Mambo Rumba.

0: Smartphones are helpful with certain regular tasks and errands. For example, this reminder on my phone tells me I have to pick up my iguana from the vet. Wait a minute. This is from last October. Well, that explains where Elizabeth Taylor has been. Oops. Another example, though, is grocery shopping. You can use your phone to find the closest grocery store, look up recipes, call home to see if you need more caviar, or even order caviar right to your front door. But Lucy Ireland Gray found that a lot of people still take an analog approach. They do their shopping in person, going from aisle to aisle, perusing the shelves with a handwritten list. Those lists, often scribbled on random pieces of paper that were destined to be forgotten or lost, became the objects of Ms. Gray's fascination. She began to collect discarded ones. And in 2022, her collection was put on display at the Museum of Brands in London. At the time, Ms. Gray told Neil why handwritten shopping lists were worth collecting and about the first one that caught her attention.
1: I was going shopping just one day as normal, and I spotted a list which was on the floor, and it was the corner of an envelope, and it had a stamp on it, obviously. And then the person who had written the letter to the person who wrote the list had doodled on it and drawn an eye, and it said something like, "This money should have come out of my wages but didn't," and it was obviously talking about the stamp. But then what I realized was that actually that wasn't the person that had written the list. The person who'd written the list was a different person. So it sort of built this whole story in my head about, you know, what that relationship between those two people were. And the list itself had something like one red, one blue, one orange written on it, and then baking potatoes times one. And none of it made any sense. So it was sort of just slightly intriguing, and that sort of just kickstarted it. And I find them endlessly funny. They're really, really sort of humorous. It's just a sort of intimate snapshot of what goes on in somebody's, I don't know, kitchen maybe, and when they're, you know, buying their food.
2: Yeah, and their little notes to each other. Do you ever see little side notes?
1: Yeah, you know? So there's one which says in big capital letters, "Love!" exclamation mark, and then it says "lots of it." And then there's a McDonald's a sort of list of things to buy from McDonald's, and I guess it's for a lot of kids maybe, I don't know, but underneath it says "lots of love from mama." And then I think, well, that person threw that away. And that's really sad, because if somebody had given that to me, I might have kept it at least for a bit.
2: Well, maybe they feel it in their hearts, but it's so interesting. I still write things on, you know, the back of an envelope from a bill, but I can also put a list in my phone and not lose it and have it there and check it off. But we still, so many of us still want that tangible list, but then we lose.
1: Precisely. And I think that's the thing. I think it's that sort of, a sort of throwaway aspect of it. It's served its purpose. You've finished with it. It may not even make it to the bin. And I think that's what I quite like about it as well, is it's just such a brief sort of snapshot, but it just sort of somehow it's quite poignant. I don't know. I do find them quite poignant. I find them very intimate, bizarrely.
2: No, I don't think that's bizarre at all. I think it is an intimate snapshot, as you said. What do you hope in the end, Lucy, that people take away from this exhibition?
1: You know, it's so ordinary, but actually there's some sort of value in that. And also, because you don't know who the people are, they're all anonymous, everybody really makes shopping lists, whether they're rich or poor, or they've got stacks of money or they haven't. And so it's one of those things that brings everybody down to the same sort of equal place. And that's what I sort of hope that people get out of it. I mean, they may look at them and think, all right, bunch of shopping lists, that's all they get, that's fine.
0: That's Lucy Ireland Gray talking to Neil in 2022. Ms. Gray talked about how each handwritten list offered a brief snapshot into a person's life, even if she didn't know who it belonged to. Well, in 2014, Donna Gustafson had more than just a snapshot of the life of a man who took hundreds of photographs of himself over a 30-year period, using an early example of an analog photo booth, basically a dark room in a box. At the time, that collection of photo booth photos was part of an exhibit at the Zimmerly Art Museum in New Brunswick, New Jersey, entitled 445 Portraits of a Man, but nobody knew who the man was. Donna Gustafson was the curator. She talked to Carol about the collection and about the clues in those photographs that could help solve the mystery.
3: Well, he looks like an average guy. He is always very well dressed. His hair always looks neat. He's clean shaven. He's you know, he's a white man of an indeterminate age, but I would say the earliest photographs show him to be maybe in his early 30s, and the last photographs show him to be in his early 60s, I would say.
4: And because it's just the head and shoulders, there's so little to go with. What are, there's some identifying features, right? What do you see in some of the ways he's dressed?
3: You know, he's almost always dressed as if he's going to work. So he's wearing sort of business attire. He's usually got a white button-down shirt and a tie. And often it's a bow tie, and very often he's wearing a jacket. So he looks, you know, like a traveling salesman, perhaps. But on occasion he is wearing, you know, something more interesting, like a pair of fake glasses and fake nose in one.
4: Okay.
3: Which is one of my favorites. There's also one where he's wearing a fedora. There's also one where he's, a couple where he's smoking a pipe. And, you know, sometimes when he's smoking that pipe, you can see that he's really posing with that pipe and hamming it up a little bit for the camera.
4: And these were all taken over a period estimated at being from the 1930s to the 1960s, so over 30 years.
3: Yes.
4: And what did they tell you? Why have these photographs? Why has this series fascinated people so much?
3: Well, you know, I think people are fascinated with something that seems to be very ordinary, but sort of takes a leap into the extraordinary. And the fact that these are 445 images of the same man, and we know nothing about this man, we know really where they came from, we don't really know how they even got to be for sale at a New York antique show.
4: And that's where they turned up, that's where they were purchased.
3: Yes, this whole group was purchased at a antique show in New York City.
4: And these are all photo booth pictures. These are ones you put some coins in a box and take a picture of yourself.
3: Yes, and we are pretty sure that all of them were taken in a photomatic photo booth, which was a type of photo booth that was invented in the 1920s and was very popular through the 30s and 40s.
4: Was it the same one, do you think?
3: Well, there's two theories. One is that he was the man who, you know, owned the shop where this photo booth was located, and he was responsible for making sure it was working. So he would take a photo of himself every so often to see if perhaps, you know, the machine needed new chemicals or new paper or something. Or perhaps he was a sort of traveling salesman who was responsible for a whole series of these photomatic machines, and he would travel around and fix each one of them and take a photograph of himself in each one and collect them all. So those are two possible theories.
4: What are the chances that someone will recognize this man?
3: I think the odds are pretty good, actually. I'm expecting that someone is going to tell us who he is and give us his whole story.
0: From 2014, Donna Gustafson talking to Carol about the exhibit at the Zimmerli Art Museum showing 445 photo booth portraits of the same man over a 30-year period. And Ms. Gustafson was right. 2 months after that conversation, the identity of the man was revealed by Tom Trellenberg.
5: That was my Uncle Franklin, my favorite uncle. I was able to go out to his house in New Boston, Michigan, several summers when I was younger. And in relation to the story, you know, he had photo booths at that time that he was taking apart and selling for scrap. And I got to help him do that. And part of what I got out of that was I got to keep whatever coins were, you know, kind of stuck in the coin box. And it was kind of neat because back then, you know, if a dime was caught in there, at the time they were put in, they were solid silver, you know, not just a dime like we have anymore. So I really remember that. That was a lot of fun.
4: But these photo booths, though, this is, we still have these, but these were something, this is one of the theories when we spoke to the curator of this show, that he must have had something to do, or he might have had something to do with these photo booths, and that's why he had so many, 445 at least, of these photos of him over a 30-year period.
5: Well, right. That's he had a you know, he had a business you know, in which he operated them and you know, apparently fixed you know, various other coin operated machinery back then. So that was one of his businesses, and that's part of how he made a living.
4: So how did you come across these pictures?
5: I, you know, have email just like everyone else that's tied in with your service provider, and they have this annoying habit of if you're not active, you know, for like 5 or 10 minutes, it kicks you out back to their main page, which I find annoying. But it kicked me out, and I was trying to sign in to get back in, and there was, it just pushed you to the main page, and there's a news crawl. And it just had three of the pictures, and it had a headline, you know, mid-20th century man takes hundreds of selfies of himself. And I'm looking at the picture, and it's like, you know, gee, that looks like my Uncle Franklin. I clicked on the story, and, you know, when I saw that he was from Michigan, and, you know, they thought he ran a photo booth company, I was like, this really has to be him. I went and asked my mom, and I said, this is Franklin, isn't it? And she said, yes, I think it is. And so I, it was Rebecca Onion's story in Slate. And so I wrote to her and said, hey, I think I know who this guy is. And they put me in contact with Patty and Naki.
4: Right.
5: And they verified the photos.
4: Right. And the people with the museum, where they said, this is probably what will happen because of the internet. Now, the thing about why this is so captivating, why people were so taken with these photos, I mean, just, it wasn't just any person. There's something about him. There was a twinkle in his eye that you see in the photos, that he's kind of goofing around sometimes. He's wearing little costumes or a false nose and glasses, and he changes he's going to work, obviously. He's got the pocket protectors and his hair is combed, and just that he seemed like a man with so much character. What was he like?
5: Oh, no, he was a lot of fun. I think just one of the best stories was when he came out here to Nevada, and, you know, they didn't have casinos in New Jersey, and so it was kind of a new thing, and he really liked the slot machines while he was here. And we live in a smaller town, and, you know, so it was a very kind of smallish casino, but he still went in there and had fun. And then we were walking around at the stores later on in the day, you know, and he saw a door handle with a keyhole. And he took a coin out of his pocket and tried to shove it in the keyhole and was like, you know, oh, sorry, I thought it was one of those slot machines, you know. So, you know, that was just kind of thing. He joked all the time. And it was just a very light-hearted personality that was just fun to be around.
4: Did you know he was taking these photos and saving these photos of himself over 30 years?
5: No idea.
4: So what did you think when you found out?
5: I just, you know, like I said, he was a lot of fun to be around, you know, his favorite uncle to go out and visit and spend good time with. So, you know, my thoughts was just, you know, it's really great, you know, here, you know, what, 30 some odd years later, that, you know, he's getting a moment in the sun again. Hmm.
0: That was Tom Trelenberg revealing that it was his uncle, Franklin Swantek, posing in 445 photo booth portraits that went on display at the Zimmerly Art Museum in New Brunswick, New Jersey in 2014. You're listening to a special episode of our archival show, As It Happened, the Analog Edition. Sports referees have a hard job. They make a good call, nobody cares. They make a bad call, and everyone from coaches to players to fans immediately declares them to be disgusting monsters. Now, most professional sports leagues have introduced technology to help or even replace referees. This season, Major League Baseball introduced the Automatic Ball Strike System, or ABS, or Robo-Umps. Now a manager can challenge an umpire's call if they think a pitch that was called a strike was actually a ball, or vice versa, and the Robo-Ump will use its high-tech cameras to make a definitive decision. Now, Robo-Umps haven't replaced human umpires yet, but some baseball purists are worried that one day they will, and the sport might lose the crucial human interactions between a player or coach and the umpire, which sometimes become nose-to-nose shouting matches. Ron Luciano was an MLB umpire who became famous for his flamboyant style. He was not shy about giving players and coaches a piece of his mind. In 1977, he was a guest on As It Happens. Here's former host Alan Maitland with the introduction.
6: The game of baseball will never be the same now that Ron Luciano has put that extra sparkle, that pizzazz, that effervescent joie de vivre behind the plate. Ron Luciano is revolutionizing the role and image of the staid, phlegmatic umpire. His antics have sometimes even upstaged the scintillating gymnastics of the superstars. On one occasion, the mischievous Luciano caught sight of an errant piece of crumpled paper floating around first base. When it landed, he bent his knees, waved his arms, and called it foul. The crowd gave him a standing ovation. Well, thanks to Ron Luciano, the forgotten man on the field, the umpire could one day become a celebrity. We reached Ron Luciano at his hotel in Seattle, Washington, practicing his calls for the game tonight.
7: Have you come to be a star on your own, Mr. Luciano? Have you broken through the indifference of just the bland umpire routine?
8: Well, I don't think an umpire could ever be a star. But I've broken through, I think, as far as being different. There are 28 umpires, and I think I'm one out of 28.
7: Your calls, I understand that they are crowd pleasers. What's the difference between your out and your out, out, out, out, out?
8: Well, my out, out, out, out, out, out, out, out, out, out is it's a closer play, that's all. It's a routine play. One hopper back to the pitcher, and he lobs it over to first base, and the man is out by 20 feet, and he's out, and that's an out. But if the ball goes deep in the hole at shortstop, and he backhands the ball, comes up and makes a long throw, and then the first baseman makes a great big long stretch, and it just nips the guy by a half a step or a couple of inches. Now, he's not just out, he's out, out, out, out, out, out, out!
7: That's good. And the guy, what does he say back to you?
8: Shut up, shut up, shut up, shut up.
7: What would make you throw somebody out?
8: We use a lot of profanity because there are men all around, but we use profanity directed towards the thing. He'll come out and say, how could you call that blank, blank play? Well, no, that's not bad. I'll say, because I was blank, blank, saw it that way. But then he'll come back and say, well, you are a blank, blank, blank, blank. And I'll say, no, I'm not, but you're gone.
7: Uh-huh. You're like the judge in contempt of court.
8: That's exactly it.
0: That was Major League Baseball umpire Ron Luciano talking to former host Barbara Frum in 1977. As I said earlier, professional baseball has not yet tried to fully replace humans with machines. The same cannot be said for the Church of St. Mary the Virgin in Mudford, Somerset, England. The church depended on local organists to provide the music for its congregation until 2006, when it acquired a Hymnal Plus, a karaoke machine that could blast out thousands of hymns with the mere touch of a button. According to a Guardian article, the Hymnal Plus, quote, can play a disco version of Amazing Grace and a jazzy adaptation of The Lord's My Shepherd, and churchgoers who struggle to remember the words can look up at a big screen for help, just like real karaoke, unquote. Okay, but is hymn singing in a place of worship, like belting out I Want It That Way, in a small room that reeks of spilled beer? Should it be? Christine Whitby was a member of the congregation at St. Mary the Virgin and was its regular organ player at the time. She talked to guest host Helen Mann about the prospect of being replaced.
9: How long have you been playing the organ at St. Mary the Virgin?
10: Just 25 years.
9: Just?
10: Yes.
9: Is it something you enjoy?
10: Oh, very much, yes.
9: I imagine people in the congregation enjoy having you share your talents as well.
10: Well, they say so, but they're possibly just being polite.
9: I guess it's actually hard to find a talented organist these days, so they should be grateful to have you.
10: We are getting a bit thin on the ground. Yes, at one time when I started learning the organ, there were lots of organists around, but it is quite difficult to find those who are not completely tied up, you know?
9: Now, why did your church decide to buy this Hymnal Plus machine when they already have you?
10: Ah, now I think they realise that in the winter sometimes when it's very cold, I do get bronchitis or something, and I struggle down there when I really should be staying indoors. And I don't have a car now, so I've got to walk unless someone kindly picks me up. So it's a case of be prepared, you know, for no organist, and then you have some backup.
9: So you don't feel like you're being replaced?
10: Oh, no. I think it's a very good idea.
9: Now, tell us a bit more about how this machine actually works.
10: Well, it looks like a small computer, really, to me. It seems quite easy. There are hymn tunes keyed in to the system, and you just tap in the appropriate number, and the hymn comes up and plays for the appropriate number of verses. Sounds just like an organ. It probably doesn't have as much response to the congregational singing, of course, because it's mechanical. But apart from that, it's perfectly adequate for a service when there is no organist available.
9: So if the congregation is singing a little more slowly some Sunday morning, you're able to slow down, but of course it can't.
10: Oh, no, I never slow down.
9: Ah.
10: I just keep them going. They're used to that. No problems.
0: Christine Whitby talking to guest host Helen Mann in 2006. Now here's Nelly Furtado.

0: From her 2017 album, The Ride, Nelly Furtado with Pipe Dreams. That will take us out on As It Happens for this Thanksgiving Monday.
1: As It Happens, we'll be back again for you tomorrow. I'm Neil Kirksall. Enjoy your evening.
0: And I'm Chris Howden. Good night.

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5: Bureaucracy was supposed to make life simpler and more democratic, but something went wrong and red tape took over. A look at Bureaumania in the workplace coming up on Ideas.
6: From CBC News, the world is sour. I'm Neil Kumar. The Prime Minister is dedicating this year's Thanksgiving message to Albertans. Mark Carney's asking them to choose unity as the province prepares to vote in a referendum next week. One of the 10 questions asks whether Alberta should remain a part of Canada or hold a second binding referendum on leaving the country. Sarah Shadewasser has more.
7: Now, I have some perspectives on this choice.
8: From an empty classroom in his Edmonton alma mater, flanked by Canadian and Alberta flags, Mark Carney addressed Albertans and the nation.
7: I grew up in Alberta. Generations of Albertans helped build this country. It's yours, it's ours, and it's worth fighting for.
8: The comments come 1 week before Alberta goes to the polls for a non-binding referendum on separating from Canada. The PM pointed to federal housing being built, high-speed rail, and a proposed pipeline to BC as continued federal investment in Alberta.
7: We can't achieve any of this if we're divided.
8: When asked for a response to Carney's message, Premier Danielle Smith's office said in a statement, it encourages Albertans to visit the Alberta Referendum 2026 website, where voters can view the 10 ballot questions. Sarah Shadewasser, CBC News, Edmonton.
6: In Atlanta, Georgia, at least one person is dead and several others injured after an accident at a Six Flags theme park. Few details have been released, but officials say the incident involved one of the park's roller coasters. Detectives are now investigating. A Six Flags spokesperson says the company is cooperating with law enforcement and that its staff members are deeply saddened by the incident. Food banks across Canada say they have seen a growing number of Canadians using their services in the past year. As the cost of living continues to rise, more people are struggling to keep up. Angie Sett has more.
9: The Scott Mission has been providing meals for 85 years, and over that time, the demand has been getting higher, with more families, women, children, and people who are employed relying on food banks for food. Here's more from Rockwell Dundas, the CEO of the Scott Mission.
10: We're over 420,000 meals a year here alone, so it is growing.
9: Bethel Outreach Community Services in Etobicoke says they have even seen nurses and teachers accessing their food banks, something they've never seen before. According to Food Banks Canada, 1 in 4 people in Canada live in food insecure households. 19% are employed, with the food bank being their main source of food, and more seniors are using food banks compared to 7 years ago. Back at the Scott Mission, the team is committed to meeting the needs of the less fortunate, but they say they are at capacity and more space is needed to serve the growing number of clients. Angie Seth, CBC News, Toronto.
6: Saudi Arabia has extended the suspension of all flights at its main international airport after another deadly attack by the Houthis in Yemen. At least 20 people have been killed in the past week as the Iranian-backed rebels bombard one of the Middle East's busiest air transit hubs. Tom Perry has the latest.
11: The King Khalid International Airport has been hit by 3 deadly attacks in less than a week. On Sunday, one person was killed and nearly a dozen injured when a projectile struck an airport terminal. A day before, more than a dozen people died and more than 300 were injured in another attack. And on Thursday, yet another strike destroyed a commercial airliner and killed 3 more people. Houthi rebels have claimed responsibility for the Saturday strike and a string of others against Saudi airports and infrastructure. The Houthis as well claiming Saudi forces have launched strikes in Houthi-controlled territory. Flights into and out of King Khalid International Airport remain grounded, with the Houthis warning airlines to stay clear of Saudi airspace. Tom Perry, CBC News, Jerusalem.
6: And that is The World This Hour. Get all the news you need anytime, anywhere. 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For CBC News, I'm Neil Kumar.

0: Good evening. I'm Tanara McLean with your regional weather forecast. Conditions are about to get quite warm across central and southern Alberta this week. In Calgary overnight, windy with a low around zero. On Tuesday, sunny and 12 degrees. In Red Deer on Tuesday, right on seasonal with sunshine and 12 degrees. And in Lethbridge, Tuesday, a little foggy in the morning, then clearing to lots of sunshine and a high near 11. 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
3: 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I'm Nala Ayed.
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1: Hey, want to pick your brain on the Q3 forecast.
3: So for anyone who's ever worked at a company with more than 5 employees, we know that our jobs can become an endless game of memos, forms, files, and meetings.
1: So from a 30,000-foot standpoint, Darren is thinking we square the circle. Guess we're going to have to loop someone in from sales.
3: Online meetings, off-site meetings, virtual meetings, in-person meetings, meetings to plan meetings.
1: Carl, Patrick, Greg, Nancy, and I have
3: there's a kind of psychic life to what we call bureaucracy.
5: Going to need to marinate on that. Can we put a pin in it?
3: That bureaucracy has, over time, led us to a state of bureaumania, as though we're literally mad for it. Even if we hate it.
1: It is what it is.
6: The idea of bureaucracy is full of contradictions, like how it takes a lot of paperwork to manage and reduce paperwork. Even the meaning of bureaucracy, it turns out, is always just out of reach.
7: The elephant in the room is this paradigm shift, which is just basically mission critical, low hanging fruit with no value add. So seal the deal, gather the troops, and let's aim for the win-win.
1: Copy.
7: Roger that copy.
1: Copy that Roger of my copy.
7: Roger that copy of my Roger of your copy.
1: Copy that Roger of my copy of your Roger of my copy. Over.
3: Contributor Tom Jokinen brings us Bureaumania, a blue sky, ducks in a row, granular examination into our love-hate or hate-hate relationship with corporate red tape, or what 19th century philosopher Max Weber termed an iron cage.
6: And if Max Weber was the philosopher of bureaucracy, then Franz Kafka was its poet.
8: Die Straße führte nicht zum Schlossberg. Sie führte nur nahe heran.
9: The road didn't lead to the castle. It only made towards it.
8: Dann aber wie absichtlich bog sie ab.
9: But then turned aside as if deliberately.
8: Wenn sie sich auch vom Schloss nicht entfernten.
6: This is from Kafka's 1926 book, The Castle.
9: And though it didn't lead away from the castle, neither did it come any nearer.
8: So kam sie ihm doch auch nicht näher.
6: The German here is from Michael Haneke's 1997 film adaptation of The Castle.
10: Vom Gabermeister?
8: Ja.
10: Ich habe ihn dort gesehen. Ein Mann mittleren Alters, dunkel, Vollbart.
6: In both the book and the movie, the main character, whose name is Kay, tries to get to the castle, the center of the bureaucracy. It's where the mysteries that run the working world are revealed. But the closer he gets to that center, the farther away it recedes.
11: Hello? Hello? Hello? Hello? Hello? Hello? Hello?
9: From the mouthpiece came a humming, the likes of which Kay had never heard on the telephone before. It was as though the humming of countless childlike voices. But it wasn't humming either.
12: The officials are very well educated, but only in a one-sided way. In his own department, an official will see a whole train of ideas behind a single word, but you can spend hours on end explaining matters from another department to him. And while he may nod politely, he doesn't understand a bit of it. Of course, that's all perfectly natural. You just have to think of the little official matters affecting yourself. Tiny things. You just have to understand that thoroughly, and then you will have plenty to occupy your mind all your life.
6: That line, you can spend hours on end explaining matters. Does that sound familiar? The main character, Kay, doesn't actually know what his role is within a bureaucracy that he doesn't understand. And I think that's the point of The Castle, the anguish of being caught in the system without a compass.
13: Es fanden täglich Verhöre angesehener Gemeindemitglieder statt, die meisten hielten zu mir.
9: You've been taken on as a land surveyor, as you say. But unfortunately, we have no need for a land surveyor.
4: And it's fascinating that even today, we don't have any other term for this specific effect of bureaucracy than the famous term Kafkaesque. My name is Andrei Grubacic. I'm a professor at California Institute of Integral Studies and researcher at UC Berkeley and University of Coimbra. So Kafka was writing about this ever since Penal Colony, book that was the first one to actually tackle this problem of something that is not just dehumanizing, but is completely impersonal.
9: The officer turned to the machine. It had been clear enough previously that he understood the machine well. But now it was almost staggering to see how he managed it and how it obeyed him, his hand had only to approach the harrow for it rise and sink.
6: Kafka's book, In the Penal Colony, was written in 1914, just before the end of World War I, and published in 1919.
4: So bureaucracy for him is something that is impersonal, something that you can actually feel, something that can kill you.
14: In Kafka's work, I mean, the classic example is Metamorphosis, where Gregor Samsa wakes up as a monstrous insect.
9: But then he said to himself, before it strikes a quarter past seven, I must be quite out of this bed, without fail.
6: The Metamorphosis, Kafka's 1915 novella.
9: By that time, someone will have to come from the office to ask for me. What a fate to be condemned to work for a firm where the smallest omission at once gave rise to the gravest suspicion.
14: And his first concern is that he's going to be late for work. You know, there's no horror so great that it isn't overshadowed by the horror of having to go to the office. I'm David Herring. I'm senior lecturer in English literature at the University of Liverpool in the UK.
4: And now, this is all very interesting because this element of bureaucratic alienation, of creation of this sense of helplessness, is something that, and I think Bertolt Brecht was one of the first people to say this about Kafka, not something that belongs only or specifically to totalitarian societies, but very much is a part of the modern condition.
15: At IBM, our work is related to the paperwork explosion.
6: Bureaucracy is a layered concept.
15: Specifically, the paperwork in an office.
16: The simplest, most neutral definition is bureaucracy is how we exercise influence through formal structures in an organization. It's governance through written rules.
17: There's always been a lot of paperwork in an office.
18: But today, there is more paperwork than ever before.
15: There's more than ever before.
19: Certainly more than there used to be.
16: My name is John Paul Ferguson. I'm an associate professor of organizational behavior and director of the MBA program at the Desautels Faculty of Management, McGill University in Montreal.
20: If I had to boil it down to two keywords, I would describe bureaucracy as designed to enable impartiality and designed to enable accountability. My name is Daisy Chung, and I'm an assistant professor at City University of London.
16: A second definition would be bureaucracy is a system that gives us efficiency at the cost of inflexibility.
20: And I think when people use the word bureaucracy, they really mean it as a stand-in for like red tape or excessive complexity or an inability to get things done because of political barriers.
16: And then the third definition, which I think is probably the most commonly used, is it's any parts of a formal system that we do not like.
21: Your call is very important to us. Please Your call hold. Is very important to us.
16: We usually give credit for the term itself to Max Weber, the German sociologist, writing at the end of the 19th, beginning of the 20th century.
22: Max Weber, who saw the bureaucratization of society as a major trend within modernity and who saw bureaucracy as one of the most sort of efficient and rational ways of organizing human collective activity. I'm Adria Scharf. I'm an associate director at the Institute for the Study of Employee Ownership and Profit Sharing at the Rutgers University School of Management and Labor Relations.
6: In 1905, Weber wrote The Protestant Ethic and the Spirit of Capitalism. And in it, he talks of bureaucracy and bureaus interchangeably as features of the new economic order.
0: He thought that the bureaus were really valuable, particularly in the public sector, because they brought consistency and uniform application of the law. In terms of whether it was collecting taxes or handing out permits or whatever, that the bureau would treat everybody the same. My name is Malcolm Bird. I'm an associate professor of political science at the University of Winnipeg.
6: He called it an iron cage bureaucracy.
0: That's correct.
6: What do you think he meant by that?
0: Well, what he meant was that you had to separate your own emotions, and to some degree, your own morality from your behavior as a bureaucrat. You behave separately from your own emotions. And you have to kind of take on this personality of the bureau. And he actually thought that this was all very good because it brought a sort of consistency to the behavior of the bureau, particularly when it was interacting, like state bureaus do, with the public. And so that everybody would be, in theory, treated the same, whether they were a high status or low status or had different sort of characteristics.
22: The survival of an organization within a bureaucracy is not dependent on one particular person, one particular charismatic leader. There's sort of a stability to the structure.
6: Stability. Until one particular bureaucrat upends the whole operation. ...1790s France, the guillotine, the terror. Hundreds of thousands of arrests, tens of thousands of executions. Until the revolution collapses in 1794.
2: And out of all of this emerges a clerk.
6: The clerk's name is Charles Hippolyte Labussière.
2: What Labussière becomes sort of famous for right at the start of the 19th century... is his claim to have brought down the terror from the inside.
6: Ben Kafka is a New York psychoanalyst and distantly related, as it turns out, to Franz Kafka. He's also the author of The Demon of Writing, Powers and Failures of Paperwork. And for him, Labussière was an unlikely hero.
2: He claimed that he had taken the documents that would sort of lead people to their deaths and destroyed them before they could ever be executed.
6: Every day during the terror, Charles Labussière's job within the bureaucracy was to select 25 files to hand to the revolutionary authorities. These files contained the names of people who were to be executed. But instead of handing the files over, Labussière destroyed them in his own unique way.
2: He would sneak back into the office late at night, and he would take the documents and soak them in a bucket of water that was used to keep the afternoon wine cool. And he would soak them and soak them until they began to turn into a paste. And then he would take this paste and break it up into pieces and put it in his pockets and sneak it out past the guards. Then he would go to the public baths and continue to work the paste into still smaller pellets, which he would eventually dispose of in the Seine.

0: In the 1927 silent film Napoleon, this scene gets played out, only instead of disposing of the paper in the river, in the Seine, Labussière eats the files one by one. The movie has a shot of a cluttered office, followed by a wide shot showing paper stacked up to the ceiling, and then the close-up. Labussière balls the paper up into his mouth while another clerk watches and does the same thing. The title card says, "Not a thief, but a chewer." And without paperwork, the bloodthirsty mania of the terror fades away bit by bit.
1: And bureaumania, there's something similar. Mania is a very sort of popular suffix in the 18th and 19th century. And it's a kind of fad diagnosis, maybe the first fad diagnosis, kind of frenzy, a kind of excitability, a kind of chaos, this kind of excited, frenetic, frenzied government that all of a sudden seems to be everywhere and doing everything and is also very unpredictable.
0: Bureaumania applies to the corporate world too, maybe more so than in government. And business bureaucracy is even more mysterious. It's where the past and the present happen at the same time, as in this all too common mindset. We've always done things this way, therefore, we still do it that way.
2: Your code is very important to us. Please hold.
0: David Graeber was an anthropologist and the author of Utopia of Rules. He died in 2020. In 2012, he spoke at the School of Visual Arts in New York about the birth of corporate bureaucracy.
3: The corporation was invented in colonialism and things like the East India Company. But the British actually got rid of that. After the South Sea Bubble, they were very suspicious of corporations. And the period of the Industrial Revolution, the 19th century, the period of the really greatest technological advance and change, were not periods of large corporations. They were periods of very small family firms combined with high finance. And, you know, much of the first half of the 20th century was a battle between America and Germany to see which would replace the British Empire as a sort of new hegemon. But both of them embraced very bureaucratic forms of capitalism in contrast to the British form. What we now have are what I would call bureaucratic technologies, and the internet is a perfect example. But everybody says, well, we still have creativity, we have the internet. Basically, what happens is we have people using all sorts of creative energies and insights and innovation to create ever better platforms to fill out forms. So imagination now exists in the service of bureaucracy. Bureaucracy, that, which thus encompasses every aspect of our lives. I mean, even right before I, you know, gave this talk, I got these, you know, three different pieces of paper I have to sign and fill out in order to get paid.
4: Corporate accounts payable, Nina speaking.
0: The 1999 film Office Space parodies life inside the corporate iron cage.
5: Hello, Peter. What's happening?
6: We have sort of a problem here. Yeah, you apparently didn't put one of the new cover sheets on your TPS reports.
5: Oh, yeah. I'm sorry about that. I forgot.
6: Yeah. You see, we're putting the cover sheets on all TPS reports now before they go out.
7: Bureaucracy is a catchword or a stand-in for this sense of alienation, the sense that you're just a cog in the machine.
6: Did you see the memo about this?
5: Yeah. Yeah, I have the memo right here. I just forgot. But it's not shipping out till tomorrow, so there's no problem.
6: Yeah. If you could just go ahead and make sure you do that from now on, that would be great. And I'll go ahead and make sure you get another copy of that memo. Okay?
5: Yeah, no, I have the memo. I've got it. It's right.
7: But I think as well, organizations, you know, large, complex organizations, so you can think of the public sector, you can think of, you know, large universities, corporations. Often what happens is that roles are created to respond to external stakeholders and demands that the organization has to manage. But in the process of doing so, you know, they create a lot of internal complexity and I suppose a sense that your job is no longer connected to any greater inherent purpose or objectives.
0: If my position in the bureaucracy is impersonal or not tailored to me as an individual, but rather is anybody can be plugged into it, perhaps then I don't know what others are doing. So does that create conflict and problems too of really not knowing what everybody else is doing?
7: Yes, I think absolutely. If you feel or if you perceive that your role is just a series of really specific, esoteric tasks and responsibilities that have been bundled together. And most people's roles are like that, you know, especially as you move away from what you might think of as the core of the organization's value creating, you know, purpose, then yes, you don't really know why your role exists or why other people's roles exist.
0: Moving away from the core of the organization is just like Kafka's castle. And not really knowing why my role exists or why other roles exist is, you could say, a significant problem for a bureaucracy. But at the same time, it can add to the mythology and create something David Graeber has formally analyzed.
8: So I wrote this piece called On the Phenomena of Bullshit Jobs. It's a strange thing that there seems to be this peculiar way in which if you mention this to people, you know, almost no one will deny it. But at the same time, no one quite knows what to do with it. It's like this gigantic embarrassment in our society. And I suggested that this is the reason why we don't have a 15-hour work week. And Keynes famously predicted in the 30s that we were almost up on the time that we should be working, certainly half what we're doing now, probably considerably less.
0: John Maynard Keynes was a British philosopher and one of the most influential economists of the 20th century.
8: And if you look at the kind of jobs that existed in Keynes's time, well, we have eliminated a lot of them. He talked about technological unemployment in the 1930s, and a lot of people thought, well, you know, it wasn't really true. You know, everybody's been saying the robots are going to take our jobs, you know, for the last 100 years or so. Unemployment stays about the same in the long run. Well, you know, maybe it's not such a threat. But I would make the opposite argument. I would say, you know, the robots have been taking our jobs for the last 100 years or so. But instead of replacing the, you know, instead of redistributing the labor in a reasonable fashion, we've simply made up completely meaningless, pointless jobs.
7: You know, a lot of people who you would think had quite a lot happening day to day, you know, lots of really interesting tasks reported, I have no idea why my job exists. I don't really know what I'm doing all day. I'm pretty sure that if I stopped doing my job, nothing would happen. There would be no ill effects of this job just disappearing.
8: So I wrote this up. I said, well, maybe that's it. Maybe it's political. Maybe, you know, the reason nobody does anything about this is because it's actually pretty convenient to a system of finance-based capital where you're not even concentrating on making stuff and selling stuff as much as extracting rents or artificially creating debt. You know, this is all the sort of perfect division of labor for that. You have a certain amount of unemployed who you make fun of, and then you have the structurally unemployed who you give these meaningless jobs where you're basically buying their loyalty, you know? You put them in these mock managerial positions.
7: He really, I think, hit the nail on the head and gave people this sense of being seen. It's like, you're not the only one who feels like your job has no purpose. You're not the only one that doesn't understand exactly what you do.
8: There are flunky jobs, which are basically people who just are there to make someone else look good.
9: We need to talk about your TPS reports.
5: Yeah, the cover sheet, I know. Bill talked to me about it.
9: Yeah. Did you get that memo?
5: Yeah, I got the memo. And I understand the policy, and the problem is just that I forgot.
8: A lot of people sitting around offices say they basically don't do anything except, like, pass emails to someone and say, no, that's spam. Or, you know, they're just, like, they're... because if you don't have someone sitting at your desk, you're not actually a real executive.
9: It's just we're putting new cover sheets on all the TPS reports before they go out now. So if you could go ahead and try to remember to do that from now on, that'd be great.
8: Then you have what I call goons. Goons are people who are basically there to, you know, you don't need them unless somebody else has them. Sort of like armies, right? If nobody had an army, no one would need an army. Same is true of corporate lawyers, telemarketers, all kinds of people like that.
10: Hi. Welcome to Hightech's customer support. How can I help you? How can I help you?
11: How can I help you? How can I help you?
8: So they often say, this is total bullshit. There's no need for this. The next one

0: time that you could be spending actually doing the thing. All right, so that's a box ticker. And then finally, taskmaster. Basically middle management. There are people who are there either to supervise people who don't need supervising, which is most of middle management.
1: Be the mother hen or the father rooster. Now, sometimes amongst us project managers, we'll say, yeah, what do? I babysit a lot. Now, if that's ever happened to you, please write it in the comments below.
0: Like, people write to me all the time. They say, like, I'm supposed to be making them work. They'd work all by themselves. I have to pretend I'm doing something. So I make up these numbers, and they also make up new bullshit jobs. There's a lot of people who do that.
1: So, yeah, you are pushing a lot of paper, but it is important because that helps you keep people on track.
0: Managers and executives are judged basically by how many people they have working under them.
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3: Hey, I was on this date the other night, and we were at this restaurant.
4: All right, guys, you guys ready to get started?
3: Hang on a second.
4: Trip, you ready to get started, buddy?
3: We're all here. We should start.
4: I just wanted to take a few minutes and talk about some ideas for the marketing strategy this year. So if you got one, just throw it out there. I'd love to hear.
5: Yeah. How long is this meeting supposed to last?
4: Should be out of here in 30.
5: Is that approximate or?
2: On the one hand, bureaucracy is an antidote to chaos. Everything gets put in its place. On the other hand, as George Orwell wrote in Down and Out in Paris and London, there's an instinct in us to create useless work just to keep everyone busy. The late anthropologist David Graeber had his own term for it.
6: Bullshit jobs.
7: Bullshit jobs.
8: Bullshit jobs.
9: Bullshit jobs are jobs that don't do anything.
0: Eventually, someone did a survey at YouGov, and they took stuff actually out of words that I'd used in the piece. Does your job make a meaningful contribution to society? I discovered 37% of people in this country believe that it does not, or certain that it does not. 13% weren't sure. Only 50% were quite sure their job does do something.
10: How did those jobs come to be? How does the system support bullshit jobs?
9: It's a big question.
10: John Paul Ferguson.
9: One of the oldest ideas in economics is the idea of compensating wage differentials, which is a fancy way of saying if you do nasty or dirty or hazardous work, you should get paid more to do it. And yet, when we look at society, we notice that the people doing the nasty, dirty, hazardous jobs are usually getting paid less. Like, as a side effect of a lot of tendencies we have towards social inequality, it's no surprise to me that we have a proliferation of bullshit jobs. The question is always why we accept this, but that's been a question throughout human history. Like, why do we accept the levels of inequality we see?
10: Sure, but the bullshit job you would think is achievable. I mean, to take them out of the mix feels more achievable than eradicating inequality. It seems like something that we could pull off.
9: If everyone in society agreed that bullshit jobs were bullshit, it might be easier to get rid of them. But I am always fascinated by my colleagues who work, for example, in the finance industry, who will argue that they are genuinely creating a huge amount of wealth and prosperity for the economy, even though it's hard to point to what exactly is the specific dollar of wealth or prosperity that they have created.
10: How do you spot somebody with a bullshit job? Is it something you can tease out of the process of a meeting to say, aha, that's one of them right there?
9: I don't think it is quite as easy as that. And like, we need a better definition starting with the inputs to decide how we would detect a bullshit job. And I think that's doable, but I think it's a very hard thing to do from anecdote or from just day-to-day experience.
0: The Economist already had a reply out. The argument they made was that this is the digital equivalent of assembly line labor. You know, our wealth in the period of industrialization was based on these assembly line jobs where people were just you know, doing one thing all day long. And it was horrible and alienating, but, you know, that it meant we had cars and planes and things. And nowadays, they said, this is the same thing. You know, they've robotized.

0: with a lot of the production, but you have these complex supply chains and just-in-time production and containerized shipping, all, you know, all this globalized stuff. It's really hard to coordinate. So even though the actual production has been increasingly digitized, you need these people sort of toiling in the communicative mills. So these are, and their jobs are all chopped up into tiny pieces like the assembly line was. So they might think, oh, I'm not doing anything. But, you know, in the big picture, this is the basis of our wealth and prosperity.
1: And so defining jobs that don't matter or jobs that don't contribute anything is, I think, more fraught than a lot of people realize.
0: I think the best counter argument to that is my own experience in university. You have managers running it, but managers feel they're like, they deserve to be something like what they would get something like what they would get in the corporate world. In the corporate world, it's just assumed that, you know, you need to have five or six flunkies or you're not a really important person. So, you know, they hire these guys as like deanlets or vice provosts or whatever. And they immediately assign them three or four minions. And they figure out what those minions are going to do. So what do? They end up making up work for us to do. So suddenly I have to do time allocation studies all the time about what I'm doing with my time rather than spending my time actually teaching or learning anything.
2: And the perfect accessory to flunkies and minions in the world of Homo bureaucraticus? The meeting.
3: So what we're doing is we're just coming up with some ideas for our new marketing strategy. Sure. So, anyone?
4: I think we should implement Pinterest.
5: Ooh, that's a fun idea.
6: What about a publicity event in the park?
4: Interesting. But how are you going to plan around the weather? What if it rains?
6: So we'll party in the rain.
2: Meetings are supposed to have a practical function, like solving problems or sharing crucial information.
3: Just want to emphasize there's no bad ideas here. We're just brainstorming. So.
4: Yeah, I'm just really thinking it'll be a huge waste of money to try to plan around the weather.
6: Yeah, okay. We get your concerns. Nancy, thank you.
7: Should we be moving on to the next topic?
8: People certainly point to the meeting as a pressure point in the system to either represent how the bureaucracy works or doesn't work in how it's run and in how frequently it happens. What's your take on the place of the meeting in the usual bureaucratic system?
9: Yeah, I mean, I think meetings are a real bugbear. When you have meetings that don't have a particular purpose for every single person in the meeting, that's when people start to feel really demotivated. There was an interesting study done at Microsoft, and one of the problems they were having was people were really, in their staff surveys, reporting that they weren't happy. They were really unhappy at work. They looked at all kinds of variables, like, is it the boss? Is it the working hours? Is it having to work with people in different time zones? Is it, you know, like not taking enough vacation, whatever. And they found actually that the single most powerful explanatory factor for these engineers' unhappiness at work was having to sit in meetings with more than a couple of people in them.
10: Hello, meetings are an essential part of the life of every organization. And your ability to run effective meetings with your management skills is a critical part of your success in meeting management.
11: Man's dream, man's goal, a better way of life.
12: Generally, people say to me, I'm spending 14 to 20 hours a week in meetings, often in video calls. There's a scientist from Stanford University called Nick Bloom who did some analysis, and he said that everyone who works a hybrid job, on average, they're spending 20 hours a week in video calls. I'm Bruce Daisley. I'm a writer who specializes in the intersection of work and our lives. Formerly, I was a technology executive.
2: In fact, Bruce Daisley was a former vice president at Twitter, now called X. Let's face it, most meetings are useless, but they do serve a purpose. The meeting is a ritual. It's a kind of daily ceremony. It's a pageant that portrays who's in charge and who isn't. The boss performs and the staff applauds, thus confirming that the bureaucracy continues for another day. And attendance for this ritual is mandatory.
12: I got worn down by excessive amounts of meetings. I used to work at tech firms like Twitter and Google. And so I would very much try to ration the amount of time we spent in meetings. I had a period at Twitter we set about trying to rebuild the culture. And what we found was I still had a high number of people quitting work. And I would chat to them and say, look, can I ask what are the things that are motivating you to leave? And a lot of them would say, I just feel like I've got so many meetings. I've got so much online communication that I feel overwhelmed. I don't feel like I'm doing a good job. And we did an audit of it. And people were, in that case, they're spending about 20 hours a week in meetings.
9: I think the pretty intuitive finding was that if you're in a meeting with two or three people, everyone gets to talk, everyone's sharing ideas, there's a lot of feedback, that's a useful meeting. But if you're in a meeting with, you know, 15, 20 people, you're just going around in a circle, reporting what you've done, reporting what your priorities for the week are, that's just not very motivating, meaningful, or useful. Like, why do you need to know what 15 other people are doing all week?
12: In the very first version of Amazon, Jeff Bezos told his employees, I want you to be able to do your job without feeling the need to tell anyone what you're doing. And, you know, he felt that excessive communication would slow down the organization. So don't do it.
9: This particular study at Microsoft, they decided to try to reduce that type of meeting as much as possible. And they found that to be a really effective intervention.
2: The mythology of the meeting begins at Mount Olympus of ancient Greece, with 12 gods from Aphrodite to Zeus. At this meeting, they determined the fate of the humans down on Earth. The gods would throw thunderbolts at them to disrupt their lives, and that was called tragedy. So the fates of Jason and Medea, for example, are determined by a meeting of gods, to which, by the way, Jason and Medea are not invited.
5: I wish from that blue sky the white wolf of lightning would leap and burst my skull and my brain.
2: But like virtually everything else about Beeromania, to understand the phenomenon of the meeting, we have to go back to the 19th century.
1: You have to look back to the creation of the general staff in a lot of militaries, and then the idea, the importation of that idea of a general staff as a thing that exists separate from just the day-to-day running of the firm, but also longer-term planning and thinking about sort of strategy as opposed to just operations, logistics, or tactics. People will often point to the experience of many, many individuals in many countries during the Second World War passing through very large military systems and taking a lot of the habits of regular meetings before going into action, regular planning and logistics back into the corporation as a period when meetings really take off in North American industry. I think the continuing problem is, I will say, as someone who teaches at a business school, we don't always teach people when you should and should not have a meeting.
8: Yeah, or that it seems organic or weirdly inorganic. It's or monstrous that the number of meetings that have to happen.
1: I think for many people who organize meetings in the first place, like the amount of organizational life that boils down to, I do this because this is how I was trained to do it when I started in this position, is very large, of course. I think asking why we need to have a meeting and could we decide this based on some other form of communication is an important one. But notice that the challenge is that for many of us, when we don't like a decision that was taken, we're frustrated that we were not consulted.
12: Unfortunately, the tools of modern work, calendars and messaging software have just created a version of work that's the writer Cal Newport calls the hyperactive hive mind.
13: At the tone, please record your message.
12: It's just this explosion of constant interactions and exchanges between each other. And I think that's a version of work that no one has intentionally created.
13: When you have finished recording, you may hang up or press 1 for more options.
12: And that's the challenge of contemporary work. I think it needs a reset, but we don't know what to reset to.

0: Bureaucracy, the only known parasite larger than the organism on which it subsists. The truth is that such a bureaucracy really is much more a parallel world, both connected to and independent of this one, operating under its own physics and imperatives of cause.
1: Bureaucracy, the only known parasite larger than the organism on which it subsists. It's a crucial observation by the writer David Foster Wallace in his 2011 novel, The Pale King. Bureaucracy is supposed to make the company, the institution, or the society run better, more efficiently. But instead, a kind of monstrous executive layer winds up eating away the innards until what's left is hollowed out.
0: 30 years of looking at forms, cross-checking forms, filling out the same memos on the same forms. There's something in some of their eyes. I don't know how to explain it.
1: An army of generals but no soldiers. A room full of vice presidents in a company that no longer makes anything or hires anybody.
2: The Pale King is the unfinished third novel by David Foster Wallace. It takes place in a tax office in Peoria, Illinois. And the novel was never finished. I'm David Herring at the University of Liverpool in the UK. But the main materials of the book really are character sketches or character profiles or portraits that are based around several workers at this tax office in Illinois, some of whom have worked there for a long time, some of whom are new, and some of whom are being transferred there from further away.
0: My grandparents' building had a janitor. This old fellow fed the coal furnace every couple hours. He'd been there forever. He was almost blind from looking into the mouth of that furnace. The older ones here are like that. Their eyes are almost like that.
2: Well, I think Wallace is writing in a fairly long tradition of novels and stories that are about clerks and people who work within bureaucracy.
0: One might envision a large and intricately branching system of jointed rods, pulleys, gears, and levers radiating out from a central operator, such that tiny movements of that operator's fingers are transmitted through that system to become the gross kinetic changes in the rods at the periphery. It is at this periphery that the bureaucracy world acts upon this one. It is this that makes it a world instead of a thing.
2: I think it's possible to trace a line back from the Pale King to Melville's Bartleby and to Kafka's short stories, which of course very often feature clerks and people who are associated with bureaucratic institutions. And of course, Kafka himself was a clerk as well. And then going into American literature again, you get past the Second World War and you start to get those kind of suburban novels, you know, Richard Yates's Revolutionary Road or The Man in the Gray Flannel Suit, which are about the new kind of suburban bureaucratic public servants, civil servants.
3: I would say bureaucracy is probably the major theme of the novel, in the sense that the novel is an attempt to make palatable, not only palatable, but to give an affirmative account of bureaucracy. My name is Adam Kelly, and I'm Associate Professor of English in University College Dublin in Ireland.
2: But he's also writing in a way that is perhaps unlike Richard Yates or those kind of post-war American writers. He's trying to write towards something that maybe has something more in common with a writer like Kafka, almost something kind of mystical or kind of religious about the process of bureaucracy.
3: In one particular strand of The Pale King, a narrative by one of the characters called Chris Fogel, he speaks of his conversion experience to the IRS as literally a kind of religious experience. He's been spending most of his life as what he describes as a wasteoid.
2: A layabout, someone with no real direction. And one day he's going into college and he accidentally finds himself in the wrong lecture theatre. And giving a lecture is this mysterious guy who works from the tax office.
0: He seemed lithe and precise. His movements had the brisk economy of a man who knows time is a valuable asset. His complexion, though, was that of someone who had rarely been out in the sun. He seemed at home in thrifty, fluorescent light.
3: He is addressed by a person described as a substitute Jesuit who gives a kind of encomium to the life of a tax accountant and people who work in bureaucracies, speaking of them as kind of modern sacrificial heroes.
0: "I know every cobble on the road you are walking," he said. "I wish to inform you that the accounting profession to which you aspire is in fact heroic. Enduring tedium over real time in a confined space is what real courage is. Heroism."
2: He finds himself mesmerized by this guy's speech about what it means to be a tax agent, what it means to be an accountant, what it means to work in the tax office, and what it means to work effectively for a kind of a power that is higher than just oneself.
0: True heroism is you alone in a designated workspace. True heroism is minutes, hours, weeks, year upon year of the quiet, precise, judicious exercise of probity and care, with no one there to see or cheer. This is the world, just you and your job.
2: So the tax office is really associated with the workings of the nation, of the country. It's the kind of heart that pumps the blood around. It's considered to be a kind of essential element of the country.

0: Gentlemen, you are called to account.
1: What the bureaucracy of the IRS represents and acts as in The Pale King is a kind of substitute for the meaningfulness of religion and the collective project that religion provided to people for so long.
2: Bureaucracy as religion. It's not as bizarre as it first sounds. The numbing repetition, the constant filling in of forms with numbers and codes, the perpetually spinning hamster wheel, the very mindlessness of it all can also be seen as mindfulness, a total absorption in the moment. Think of Buddhist meditation.
3: In Wallace, the concept of desire, as in the concept of Buddhism, is always associated with this idea of wanting and needing something for oneself, whether that's love or attention or drink or drugs or anything like that. And the way out of that is to move away into something else, into something beyond the self. So there are scenes in The Pale King where we see people engaged in this almost kind of transcendent sense of concentration. And in fact, in the notes for the novel, there is a suggestion that some of the characters have an almost kind of superhuman or kind of saintly quality to them.
0: The underlying bureaucratic key is the ability to deal with boredom, to function effectively in an environment that precludes everything vital and human, to breathe without air.
3: There is a character who has the ability to concentrate so purely that he's able to remain absorbed for hours and hours on end without looking up. And there's another character who, when he is completely absorbed, begins to levitate off the floor.
0: One night, someone comes into the office and sees Drinian floating upside down over his desk, with eyes glued on a complex return. Drinian himself, unaware of the levitating thing, since it is only when his attention is completely on something else that levitation happens.
3: So there's a sense that some of these people have these kind of almost religious powers. You know, if one concentrates on something just one moment at a time, from moment to moment, one can attain a kind of a much greater sense of being. So in his earlier novel, In Infinite Jest, it's the one day at a time mantra of Alcoholics Anonymous. All of these things, I think, for Wallace are underpinned by this sense of deliberately going through a very onerous and often boring process in order to understand or learn something valuable, a valuable lesson on the other side of it.
4: But at the same time, there is a sense that the work that they're doing is incredibly boring. And he tackles the issue of boredom because it screams for attention. How does David Foster Wallace deal with the whole issue of boredom in the kind of work that they're doing, tax auditor?
3: Rather than simply a description of boring bureaucracy, he tends to focus on the value of boredom. What is it that we can learn from being incredibly bored? And the occasion for this incredible boredom is, for example, spending 8 hours a day filling in forms that have nothing to do with your life in particular, but that are simply to keep this kind of abstract sense of the world around you kind of moving around. So he talks quite a lot about boredom as a quality that is actually important to the self.
2: So why then this built-in hostility to bureaucracy and red tape that we all seem to share? There is a Freudian piece, how it all acts on our most basic wishes and fears. Again, Ben Kafka is a psychoanalyst. This is his wheelhouse.
5: Once we get all this paperwork, we get the people who handle the paperwork, and, you know, sort of suddenly total strangers have this strange and total power over you. And that experience of being in the hands of another person, of needing their care, of fearing their wrath, always brings us back to our earliest experiences. It really makes us feel like children again.
2: Okay, can you expand on that a bit? I mean, in what way does it make us feel like children again?
5: Well, I mean, that is the point in our life in which we are the most helpless, the most dependent, the most needy.
2: So there's then a sort of like a childlike rebellion against the bureaucracy. The bureaucracy represents as a kind of parent?
5: Absolutely. And you see people, I mean, I think of my own experiences with the university bureaucracy, going through all these sort of early stages. Like first you try to sort of ingratiate yourself to the powers that be. And then when you don't get what you want, you become angry and you become sullen or sulky. You become resentful and then you become infuriated again.
2: Okay, but the thing with the childhood experience is that you outgrow it, right? I mean, eventually most people find that the parental authority has some legitimacy. Does that happen with bureaucracy?
5: Yeah, I'm not sure we outgrow it all that much. I think we carry this around, and then in moments of real anxiety or distress, it comes back.

0: Charles Hippolyte Labussière, the bureaucrat who, by his own account, saved 1,153 lives in the French Revolution by mushing up the paperwork, wrote about what he did.
1: The tigers that drank the blood of men, although seized by fear and suspicion, were not careful enough to suspect me. My neglected exterior and my frank and joking tone gave me an air of simplicity that made me seem unimportant in their eyes.
0: After the Terror, Labussière became a celebrity in France. In 1802, his portrait was hung at the Louvre, and a prominent theater put on a performance of Hamlet in his honor, since so many of the people that he'd saved had worked in the theater. Among those attending were Napoleon and his wife Josephine, who herself had been saved by Labussière.
1: During this bloody period, horrible to remember, I had the pleasure of saving many victims from the revolutionary acts at the risk of my life.
0: After his proverbial 15 minutes of fame, Labussière, like a proper low-level bureaucrat, simply went back to his old life. But by then, people knew that the parasite of bureaumania could be destroyed, not by an army, but rather bit by bit, one file folder at a time.
1: I dared to be human in an era when humanity was a crime.

You've been listening to Bureau Mania by Winnipeg contributor Tom Jokinen. Special thanks to Suzanne Dufresne, Corey Funk, and Dylan Longhurst at CBC Manitoba. Lisa Ayuso is the web producer for Ideas. Our technical producer is Danielle Duval. Nikola Lukšić is the senior producer. The executive producer of Ideas is Greg Kelly, and I'm Nala Ayed.

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2: So bring it on. 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
4: Before she was a director, Chandler Levack was a young female music journalist in a male-dominated field who decided to take a bet on herself and travel to the musical mecca of Montreal. Chandler's made a movie about that time. It is called Mile End Kicks. Chandler Levack will be here to tell you about it.
5: From CBC News, the world this hour, I'm Neil Kumar. Prime Minister Mark Carney has delivered a Thanksgiving message, and this year he is dedicating it to Albertans. Carney has asked them to choose unity as the province prepares to vote in a referendum next week. One of 10 questions is asking whether Alberta should remain a part of Canada or hold a second binding referendum on leaving the country. Carney says his government is invested in building a new pipeline, new homes, and high-speed rail.
6: We can't achieve any of this if we're divided. You can't build big things on fault lines. And we should recognize that the world has changed. Canada is facing real threats to our economy, to our security, to our way of life. We have to be strong. And we are stronger together.
5: Opposition leader Pierre Poilievre says he'll be in Alberta this week to give a speech on Canadian unity. Democratic Congresswoman Ilhan Omar says she's the target of political intimidation by Donald Trump after U.S. Homeland Security agents raided her home. Progressive Minnesota Democrat describes the raid that comes weeks before the U.S. midterm elections as an attempt to weaponize law enforcement. U.S. media say the search warrant relates to an investigation into the immigration paperwork that Omar's father submitted on her behalf when she was a child. President Trump gave this response.
7: I understand they're looking at it very carefully. I've always found her to be totally crooked personally, but that has nothing to do with me. I think she's a terrible person, just a complainer. She comes from a country that is a non-country, and then she comes over here and she complains about our Constitution. I think she's a terrible person, but that's really up to the DOJ.
5: Democratic leaders described the raid as deeply disturbing. A Canadian cybersecurity executive has been charged in the U.S. as part of a hacking investigation. It's the latest arrest following a major breach of FBI employee data. Thomas Dagler reports.
8: Edward Dubrovsky is a well-known cybersecurity expert in Toronto, negotiating ransomware payments on behalf of clients, and once telling CBC News about the scale of risk from online criminals.
9: Every single system in the world has vulnerabilities.
8: Now, U.S. media report Dubrovsky has been arrested in connection with an investigation into the cyber criminal group known as Shiny Hunters. Court documents show a man was arrested last week in Pennsylvania and charged with extortion-related offenses. Indeed, Dubrovsky's LinkedIn page says he was set to travel to that state to take part in a tech industry conference. Cybersecurity analyst Ritesh Kotak says Dubrovsky's arrest comes as a surprise.
10: This is an individual that's very popular, that's really made a name for himself. I think for the cybersecurity community in general, I think that there's a sense of shock.
8: Dubrovsky is being held in a Philadelphia prison and has not responded to the allegations. Thomas Dagle, CBC News, Toronto.
5: In Quebec, there's a growing number of turkeys, and not the kind you find on the table at Thanksgiving. For some, the wild birds have a growing presence in urban areas like Montreal, and it's amusing. Others say they are a nuisance. Rowan Kennedy has more.
11: Gobbling in traffic, on people's lawns, or even in trees. Wild turkeys have taken a liking to Nuns Island. Cam Massicott says it's hard to go on a walk without seeing them.
12: One turkey was like 3.5 years ago. Yeah, and now they're like, I don't know, 50, I think.
11: The birds even cause traffic jams for drivers. And Diego Rodriguez says they don't seem to show any remorse.
13: Compared to the squirrels, they don't feel the fear of the car. They are not used to it.
14: And I heard yesterday a car hit one of them.
11: Olivier Morel says he's seen them get territorial while walking his dog.
14: They can kind of attack you. Someone should catch them and bring them somewhere else.
11: Quebec's Wildlife Ministry says there are no plans to do that. The province will step in rare cases if individual turkeys become problematic. but the ministry says it favors a more peaceful approach and is encouraging people to learn to live with the birds. Rowan Kennedy, CBC News, Montreal.
5: And American actor R.J. Mitty has died. He was one of the stars of the Emmy Award-winning crime series Breaking Bad. No cause has been given. R.J. Mitty was 34 years old. And that is The World This Hour. For CBC News, I'm Neil Kumar.
15: Good evening. I'm Tanara McLean with your regional weather forecast. Conditions are about to get quite warm across central and southern Alberta this week. In Calgary overnight, windy with a low around zero. On Tuesday, sunny and 12 degrees. In Red Deer on Tuesday, right on seasonal with sunshine and 12 degrees. And in Lethbridge, Tuesday, a little foggy in the morning, then clearing to lots of sunshine and a high near 11. 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
16: Hey, how are you? I'm Tom Power. Welcome to Q. Have you ever had a moment like maybe in your 20s where everything just felt possible? You were exactly where you wanted to be, doing exactly what you wanted to do. You had the awareness to know like, oh, these are the good times. The Canadian filmmaker Chandler Levac had that feeling in 2011 in Montreal. She was a young music journalist, and now she's turned that into a film called Mile End Kicks. She'll be here to tell you about how to turn the best and sometimes most painful years of your life into art, meeting the filmmaker who made her want to make films in the first place. And she has another film out now produced by Adam Sandler. Her Adam Sandler impression is the best Adam Sandler impression ever on Q. Stick around for that. Plus, new music from Prince Edward Island's Jen Grant that'll make you want to hug your mom. It's coming up on Q. Go back in time a little bit. Let's dial up the Canadian public broadcaster time machine. It's 2011. You're in an unmarked, dingy, sketchy warehouse in Montreal in the middle of the night. And people around you are all in their 20s and they're crammed in like sardines. And speaking of crammed in like sardines, everyone is wearing skinny jeans or like an American Apparel circle skirt. There's strobe lights, there's haze, and everyone around you is where they want to be. Like, it's the place to be because the hottest new like indie band everyone's talking about is about to come on the stage. And for a moment, you start to think, maybe I'm in like the center of the universe, because you kind of are. See, back around the early 2000s, like maybe early 2010s, Montreal was seen as this sort of like mecca of indie music. Bands like Arcade Fire, Stars, The Dares, Wolf Parade were all emerging from this very artist-friendly, cheap rent, you know, bohemian city. That is the moment in time that Chandler Levac's new film, Mile End Kicks, aims to capture. Chandler is a brilliant journalist and filmmaker. Her first film, I Like Movies, was a huge hit a couple of years back because Chandler's able to take these experiences that she's had. Like, for the first movie, it was working in a movie store. And in this one, it's like being a music journalist and making them into films that, if you are like me, and I have a feeling you might be given that you're listening to this show and you like really believe in the power of art and you can get a bit sappy about it, you really, really relate to. Her latest film, let me just give you a little bit about what it's about. Grace Pine is a young rock music critic. She moves to Montreal to get away from a toxic work situation. She ends up getting a book deal writing about Alanis Morissette's album Jagged Little Pill. She immerses herself in Montreal's incredible music scene at the time. And maybe that's where I'll leave it. Chandler Levac, one of the best chats in Canada, joined me in studio to talk about it. I started by asking her about the movie she saw that made her want to do any of this in the first place. Here's our conversation. Before we get into the movie, I want to ask you about another movie. I want to ask you about Almost Famous. you said the first time you watched Almost Famous, like, it's the most foundational piece of art in my entire life. Do you remember the first time you watched it? How old you were?
17: I was 15.
16: Do you know where you were?
17: I probably was at like the Burlington Silver City Theater.
16: Yeah.
17: And which was a Famous Players back then. And I was just utterly enraptured with it. Like, I was like, how do I live inside of this movie forever? I'd never seen anything so poignant and incredibly funny and emotional and surprising and deep. Like, I feel like I have this theory that, like, the stuff that you love when you're 15 kind of sets your destiny in motion or something.
16: But it doesn't seem to be like just the aesthetic quality of the movie, the storytelling. Like it seemed like, because for people who haven't seen the movie, it's a movie about like a kid in the burbs who becomes a rock critic, becomes a music journalist, and like goes on tour with a band. Mm-hmm. We'll talk about this in a second, but that's not far from what you ended up doing shortly after that. Like what was it that you saw the movie and you think, okay, that's what I want to be? Or...
17: Yeah, I think I just related so much, especially that wonderful scene with the late Philip Seymour Hoffman where he talks about how the only currency in this world is what you share with someone else when you're uncool. Mm-hmm. And I don't know, for whatever reason, that really just like made me feel less alone or seen or something. And I think after I watched that movie, it's when I discovered Spin Magazine and I read an article by Chuck Klosterman in it. And I loved that article and I emailed him and I said—
16: What was the article?
17: It was about Saved by the Bell, but it was also related to, like, I don't know, existential philosophy or something.
16: Yeah.
17: And I didn't even know this was a job, that you could be a pop culture critic. And I emailed him and I was like, how do I become a pop culture critic like you? I just saw Almost Famous. And he was like, write for your school newspaper. And so then—
16: That's what happens in the movie.
17: Yeah.
16: Because William
17: Miller— He was my Lester Bangs.
16: Reaches out to Lester Bangs, the cream rock critic in Rolling Stone. And he says, write for your school newspaper.
17: Yes, exactly.
16: No way, really?
17: Yeah. And so— I did. And then the next year for the varsity at the University of Toronto, I interviewed Chuck Klosterman for it. And I brought like a copy of my email. And I think he was pleasantly surprised or scared. But we still keep in touch and talk. And it's just, I mean, I still love, you know, rock criticism and music and writing about bands and making music videos with Pup was kind of my way into being a filmmaker.
16: But what's funny is that I was reading, listening to a podcast from you from 2022, and you were talking about how someone asked you, so Cameron Crowe, who made Almost Famous, and it's very much based on his story as well. Mm-hmm. And you were talking about, oh, hey, I've never met him. I think you said, like, I've never met him, but if I ever meet him, I think my head is going to explode. And because we're Facebook friends, can we bring up the thing on the screen?
17: Oh, there we are.
16: Can you say for the people listening, what is that?
17: It's a weird picture. I look weird in it, but...
16: I think you look cool.
17: Thank you. It's at Cameron Crowe's book launch in LA for his memoir, The Uncool, that came out in October.
16: That's you and Cameron Crowe?
17: It's me and Cameron Crowe. We did it. Yeah.
16: What did you tell him?
17: Well, I paid $300 for a guest meet and greet, which I would never do in my life. But
16: I'm so sorry. I thought you were like, oh, filmmaker invited. No.
17: No. I stood in a line. Okay. And I was so sweaty. And then they were like, okay. And he was like waiting on stage. He's like meeting everyone very nicely. And then I'm like, hello. And he's like, oh, hi. You know, he's so nice. He's like, where are you from? I'm like, I'm from Toronto. He's like, oh, Toronto. Is Bloor Street still there? And I was like so disarmed by that. And I was like, yes, it is. And he's like, and I'm like, you know, like the Joni Mitchell, you know, Yorkville music scene. And he's like, wow, you really know your stuff. And then there was like an awkward pause and we were like about to take the picture. And I'm like, it can't end here. Like I have so much to say. So I was like, just so you know, I really love you. And you kind of made my whole career. And I was like, well, I was a music journalist, I refer spin, and like I'm also a filmmaker and I've made 3 movies and I'm working with Adam Sandler right now and I just like want to say that I really love you.
16: And
17: he was like, oh god, that's so nice, thank you so much. And I was like, well, if you ever want to go for a coffee sometime. And he's like, oh, you don't need me, you have Adam Sandler. And I was like, but I also really need you. But he really couldn't have been like lovelier and more generous. I think it was like, I think what he so well documents is just what it's like to be a fan of something. Yeah. You know, and I just, his iconography, you know, movies like Say Anything and Jerry Maguire and Vanilla Sky and Aloha. Like, I really love what he does as a writer and as a filmmaker.
16: You ended up dropping out of university to become a music journalist. Is that right?
17: Yes.
16: What was that day like? What was the moment where you go like, okay, I'm not going to stick this out. I'm out now. I want to become a music critic.
17: I mean, I think it was just sort of organic. Like I started writing for my school newspaper. I interned at Now Magazine under the great Sarah Liss, who's a wonderful writer. And
16: I used to work with Sarah.
17: Editor, yeah. And then I just got really serious about it. And, you know, I was like kind of chasing this like professional career. Like I think I had like way more ambition and drive than I do now. And was just like pitching people constantly and just like going to every show. And I interned at Spin in my 3rd year of university when I was 19 and lived in New York for 4 months. And in the summer of 2007, which was totally surreal and crazy. And then after that, I was like, well, I don't want to be in school anymore. Like, I had a great education, you know, in the cinema studies department at U of T. But I was like, what, me writing this paper on like the last chapter of Ulysses is at 4 a.m. at, you know, in Robarts Library. Like, no one's going to read this. It's a terrible paper. Like, I wanted to, like, you know, there's something about like the institution of academic writing where I just didn't see myself in that. And then when I discovered writers like Pauline Kael and, you know, Greil Marcus and Chuck Klosterman, like, I was like, oh, I want to, you know, really talk about culture, but I also want to make jokes.
16: So, like, that leads us to the movie. So Myelin Kicks, this character who's sort of based on you, I think very much based on you.
17: Yeah.
16: Leaves Toronto, he's a music writer, gets a deal to write a book on Alanis Morissette, and moves to Montreal because everything's kind of happening in Montreal at the time. I was talking to some of the people who work on our show who are in their early 20s, and I was trying, I think I just sort of assumed, oh, I'm sure everyone knows that something big happened in Montreal in this time, but no.
17: Really?
16: So can you do me a favor? Can you set up what was going on in Montreal at that time that you went there at this sort of indie boom in Montreal?
17: Yes, let me be the elder millennial that takes us through.
16: That's what we are now.
17: I know. Yes. Well, I mean, Montreal's had many incredible eras for music. You know, Leonard Cohen and that scene. But you know, like in the late '90s, with like Godspeed You Black Emperor and the Constellation record scene. But you know, chiefly, I guess in the mid 2000s, maybe 2002 to 2008, you know, in this one wave, it was kind of the birth of bands like Arcade Fire and.

0: the whole world was kind of paying attention to Montreal, right? Mm-hmm.
1: Yeah, absolutely. Like, I mean, I learned about it in Spin Magazine, you know, reading it. And they were like, oh, it's the new, they called it at the time the new Seattle, you know, because it was kind of like as paralleling like the, you know, when Nirvana and
0: Pearl Jam,
1: you know, all, Slater Kinney, like when all those bands were exploding there. And it was just like there was kind of this romantic fantasy of this like French Canadian city full of musicians that would play concerts late into the night, and everyone lived in $300 apartments on the Mile End. And yeah, and you know, and I think what's so interesting about living in Montreal and being an artist, especially if you don't, you're from outside of it, is like there's this inherent tension, you know, this like cultural tension in like this the language politics of it, and also just the politics of what people in Montreal are really striving to protect, you know, and fight for. You know, it has a long history of like student protests and a lot of protests against like active forces of gentrification and outsiders kind of trying to like colonize or sort of dilute the city's culture and Quebecois culture. The reason that I think their cinema and music and all of their cultural artifacts are so strong is because they really fight for their own unique identity. And yeah. So I think that's what's sort of so compelling about it. But also, you know, I've compared it to kind of like a Never Never Land in a bell jar in a way.
0: Did it feel like that when you were there?
1: Yeah.
0: Back then?
1: I mean, it was both. I've lived on and off there for about a decade. And I feel like it's Montreal's like the biggest unrequited love of my life. Like I keep going back thinking that this is the time that I'm really going to make a life for myself there. And I always find myself with kind of my tail between my legs, like heartbroken or completely broke.
0: Yeah. So why is that? Why is this the time? Why is that the time in your life? Why is that the city that you wanted to make this movie about?
1: I just don't think there's like a more cinematic place in the world, you know, especially Mile End, which is this really fascinating enclave of like Hasidic Jewish people, like drunk Concordia students. There's like really incredible artists and just this whole cross-cultural collision of different people that live there. And
0: but you had, this was the first, because before you made the last movie, which is the movie that took off, and I like movies which became this big huge success, you actually wrote this movie before that, right?
1: Yeah, I wrote the first draft in 2015, so it's been like over a decade of me, you know, writing and rewriting it.
0: And why did you write it in the first place?
1: I think for me, like, I love romantic comedies, and I wanted to kind of do, at first it was kind of like a genre exercise and like what I thought a romantic comedy could be.
2: It's okay, you don't have to pretend to look at your phone. I also have social anxiety.
3: No, I don't have social anxiety.
2: Well, I don't blame you. Being alive is completely insane.
3: Do you know these two French people, Hugo and Madeline? They invited me.
2: Oh yeah, Hugo plays drums in my band.
3: Oh, you're a member of Bone Patrol.
2: You heard of us?
3: Mm-hmm.
2: Are you going to stay for our set, or?
3: That depends. What are your influences?
2: Mostly Big Shiny Tunes 1 through 5.
1: And then the more and more I wrote it, I think the more I like was uncovering all these experiences of being like a young female music journalist, you know, working at Alt Weekly when I was 22 is like one of maybe one or two women in the office, and just thinking I was like the peer of everybody, but only realizing later on that, like, you know, I didn't, it was like low key traumatizing.
0: Yeah. You know what? It's funny. Last time you were on the show, which was for I Like Movies, the end, I don't know if I said this in the email I wrote you, maybe I did, like the end of the conversation, I remember you, when I was watching this movie, I thought about it a lot. At the end of our conversation, we were just talking about something about music criticism, and you said, you talked really, really passionately about, you know, what it was like to be a young woman in her early 20s while everyone around you was 30 and 40 and male. And I remember you saying, like, we're wearing Husker Du t-shirts. And all you wanted to do was join in on the conversation about this new Husker Du album or this Nutramilk Hotel album or this other Elephant Six, you know, like, these are weird indie references I'm making right now for people listening. And there I see it very much in this movie.
1: Yeah. Well, you know, I think it was just like I was trying so hard to sort of be like them and think like them and, you know, learn their language, you know. And in the movie, kind of, there's a monologue at the end of the Mile End Kicks where she kind of talks about like you know, her whole, my whole life basically has just been trying to like valorize the canon of what men like and pretend that I know what I'm talking about and be like, yeah, I love Bellatar movies. Yeah. Or like, yeah, I, Pere Ubu is my favorite band. And like, I hate all of that shit so much. Like, and I, you know, I think I always thought that I was sort of like above the male gaze or that men weren't looking at me or sexualizing me or thinking about me at all. You know, there's a line in the film where Grace Pine, Barbie's character, talks about how she feels like a brain in a jar.
0: Yeah.
1: And, you know, it just, it wasn't true. And I think looking back and going, oh yeah, like that tokenization of that experience and a little bit of like sexualization and subjugation, like it was just, I think I buried it and like repressed it down so hard just so I could kind of, you know, be a person. But now I'm like, what the hell was that?
0: You said that shooting the scenes where Grace, Barbie's character, mm-hmm. in some ways young you, in those rooms with those dudes in those Neutral Milk Hotel t-shirts.
1: Yeah.
0: You said that was the hardest thing to film?
1: Yeah. And I really don't know why. Like, it just, I had this, something happened in my brain and I just like went back there and I felt like I was 22 years old. I did not feel like a woman who was directing a movie. I just felt like a terrified 22-year-old woman. Oh, and then, man. You know, I'm trying to give direction to an actress and she's like, what's going on? And yeah, I like left set and like had a full panic attack in the really? Bathroom. But yeah, I was surprised to be so overtaken by emotion because I guess Neutral Milk Hotel is just really triggering.
0: I want to play some music and then reintroduce you.

0: That's You Want to Know by Alanis Morissette. My guest is Chandler Levesque. Her new film is called My Land Kicks. So Grace in this movie is tasked with writing a book about Alanis Morissette. You were a big Alanis Morissette fan, and I read a story that when you were a kid, you had to pretend to be scandalized by Alanis Morissette around your mom. Is that right?
1: Yes. Someone told me about Jagged Little Pill on the schoolyard, if you can believe it. They were like, I just read this article. It's like this Canadian singer-songwriter named Alanis, and she like talks about sex and like swears a lot in her record. And I was like, whatever this shit is, man, I'm getting it.
0: Yeah,
1: like,
0: yeah.
1: So I begged my mom to drive me to Future Shop and shout out to Future Shop. And it was at the time when you could like listen to things on cassette, like little headphones. So I'm like, picture me, I'm like 8 years old and, you know, and I'm listening to it. And I'm like, oh my God.
0: She's going to do what in a theater?
1: This is like, everything. Yeah. Dave Coulier. I love Full House.
2: Got it out.
1: and so I like begged my mom to buy me the cassette, and we're in like my mom's, it was like a forest green Windstar minivan. My 3.5-year-old siblings in the back seat, like probably in like a child seat. And then we pop on Jagged Little Pill on our like stereo cassette. And You Ought to Know is the first song on the record. And my mom was like, what did you want me to buy you? You were just listening to VeggieTales soundtracks. Like, what is this? And I was like, I pretended to be embarrassed, but I was like, I'm going to take this home. I'm going to listen to this 200 times.
0: Why? Like, what did it do? Like, what was it?
1: It just was like everything to me. Like, I thought it was like her like raw emotion in a weird way translated, I think, to me being like a really angsty, angry like kid in Brantford, Ontario, who had like bad ADHD and had to sit at the teacher's desk like away from other students so I wouldn't distract them, you know? Like, I always just felt like so misunderstood and kind of like low-key mad. And I think Alanis just like tapped into this kind of like rage. And I think female rage is a really powerful emotion. And the way that she just so was able to kind of tell her own story. And there's sort of like a mythic lyrical quality. Like a lot of the songs just kind of feel like perfect short stories, you know?
0: Yeah.
1: Like Mary Jane, where she talks about like her background in, you know, Catholic school in Ottawa. Yeah, and it was just really, really wonderful.
0: You wrote a letter to Alanis to get to be able to use music for this record?
1: Yeah, I did. I wrote this really sincere letter about like what she's meant to me. You know, because we knew that we needed Alanis music in the movie or the film was just not going to work at all. And she wrote back and she just said, I give you my spiritual blessing. And she literally played God in Dogma. So
0: it's a real spiritual blessing. Yeah. Do you know she's seen it?
1: I don't know. Like, it's funny. I was just at South by Southwest and she was playing there when our film was playing. I've never met her. Yeah.
0: Given that this is not the one-to-one Chandler Levesque story,
1: she has clear glasses.
0: what is something that someone, either a reviewer or maybe like someone who's seen the film has said to you that has been meaningful to you about it?
1: I taught the screenwriting class at the University of Toronto, which I took in my last year of studying at the University of Toronto. And at the time it was taught by Patricia Rosema and Semi Cellis, who are the whole reason that I, you know, got interested in filmmaking and screenwriting. And they were the first people in my life to kind of tell me like, you could do this, you know?
0: Mm-hmm.
1: And then I taught the class last year, which was a very cool full circle moment. And while we were editing, we showed it to my students, you know, and they're all, you know, really young, like 18 to 21, you know?
0: Yeah, they don't know Manao Magazine from a, they don't know Four Ends from a Hole in the Head, really.
1: Oh, wow,
0: you know?
1: Four Ends. Yeah. That's huge if you got Four Ends. Mm-hmm. And they watched it, like a rough cut of it, you know? And it was really fascinating that, you know, a lot of young women in my class, they were like, oh, this is happening to me right now. Like, I'm dating a Chevy. Like, your film really spoke to me. And in some ways, it was kind of shocking to me that, like, young women still have to kind of are in these sort of whatever quasi situationships with a guy that like literally says, I don't even know if I can be in my own body right now. I think it just, that was very deeply meaningful. Cause I want to make movies that, you know, were the kind of films that I took refuge in, you know, when I was younger, like movies that felt more like real life than my own life, you know, that I could not only escape in, but like felt like they understood me and like knew me more than like made me feel less alone.

0: I'm Tom Power. You are listening to Q. Do you recognize the voice that is singing that Alanis song? Anyone? That is Avril Lavigne singing Alanis Morissette's song Ironic. That's from the soundtrack to Chandler Novak's movie Mile and Kicks. You might know her as the director behind critically acclaimed, the critically acclaimed film I Like Movies. We've been talking about Chandler's career and how the movie Almost Famous was what inspired her to drop out of school and pursue a career in music journalism, and how that experience influenced her new movie Mile End Kicks, which is also about a young rock critic who leaves it all behind. There's another film she directed that was produced by Adam Sandler, and I'll let her pick it up from there. Story I heard is that Adam Sandler loved I Like Movies.
1: Yes.
0: And reached out.
1: Yes, I was in the middle of editing Mile and Kicks, and I got this crazy call from my agents. They were like, call us right now. And I was like, at WME. And I was like, hello? And they were like, when we signed you, who was the person you said you most wanted to work with in the entire world? And I was like, Adam Sandler? And they're like, yeah, well, he saw I Like Movies. I'm like, what are you talking about? He saw I Like Movies. And they were like, yeah, he really loved it. And, you know, he has the script. It stars his oldest daughter, Sadie. It's written by these two incredible SNL writers, Kira Jane O'Sullivan and Jimmy Fallon. Read it tonight. And if you like it, he's going to call you on the phone tomorrow.
0: When did he call?
1: And I was like, what the hell? So I like was at the Lakeview. I read the entire script in one setting. I texted them back like, script's great. They're like, great. We don't know what number he's going to be calling from. So just be on your phone. And if you see a number you don't recognize, answer it, because it could be Adam Sandler.
0: And it will happen.
1: So I couldn't sleep that night. I was like, what the hell is going to happen to me? I felt like I'd crossed into like a new multiverse or something. And then I slept in, and I woke up at like noon, and my phone was ringing. And it was like a LA area code.
0: So you were in that sort of groggy half-awake sleep.
1: So I like unlock my phone. I'm like, hello. And the voice is like, Jenna.
0: It's the real Adam Sandler voice?
1: He's like, this is Adam Sandler, and I Like Movies, man. That's a really good movie. And I was like, oh my God. So we talked for like 15 minutes. He's like quoting lines of dialogue back to me from I Like Movies. I'm like, am I having a stroke? Is this like, did I die and I'm in a coma and this is my last moment before I die? And he's like, it's like the way you block this shot, man. That was really, really cool. And I was like, that editing transition. Who was your editor? Simone Smith? Wow, she's got that good shit. I was like so shocked. And the polo shirt tailoring was on point. God love Cody Mitchell. I was like so shocked. And then he's like, okay, I gotta go. My daughter's doing driving lessons, but I'll call you back in like 15 minutes. This is the Sandman. I was like,
0: what? Did he call himself the Sandman?
1: Yes.
0: Spectacular. Unbelievable.
1: And then I was like, okay, well, even if that's the last time we ever talk, and actually he thought I was an idiot, and I'm good with that. Like, yeah. He does not have to call me back. And then 15 minutes later, my phone rings again. It's Adam. He's like, hello? And then...

0: we talked for like an hour and a half more, and it was just like an utter delight. It was so surreal and amazing. I don't know why, but I felt very comfortable with him.
1: Yeah.
0: And then 2 days later, I was flying first class to meet him in like a Beverly Hills hotel room.
1: Wow.
0: To pitch the movie to Netflix. My mom's like, wow, it's just like Pretty Woman. And I'm like, in a way, yes, but in an important, different way, it's not.
1: It's an extremely important way, Mom. It's not that way.
0: It's not that way. Yeah, I mean, I felt like I couldn't even be nervous about it because it just felt like so this surreal. Is just so surreal. Yeah. But I mean, I like movies as like a love letter to Adam Sandler. So he was like, not only did I not sue you, I hired you.
1: Did you make him laugh?
0: He said, I'm very funny.
1: Come on.
0: Which is nice. Yeah. To hear Adam Sandler laugh and be like, that's really, really funny is like, it's like, you know, it's what I think people do heroin for.
1: I got two things to say at the end. One is that like the reason I wanted to talk to you about Almost Famous Off the Top, like, oh, I have this like deep belief in art and oh, sorry. I'm watching this movie about this kid who like really believes in art and really believes in expression and really believes in like the power of music and art to save your life.
0: Mm.
1: And then say, okay, I'm going to go into rock journalism. This is just sort of like the way my mind is working, the thing that I was working on while getting ready for this interview and thinking about you. And then I read that quote from that podcast, which is like, actually, Almost Famous, super lonely movie. This guy gets left out. These people don't care about him.
0: Yeah.
1: Art, music, these things. He is just an outsider and he's just not wanted and he's left out. And then I feel like that was sort of the second part of your journey. Like that was like the reality that we all have to face when we like idealize art and music too much.
0: Mm-hmm.
1: And then I feel like you came to that beautiful kind of third part, which is like actually all these people, all that stuff, art and music is transparent, is transcendent. And you can have a beautiful experience with these things if you just get past all of this bullshit. And that's what this movie made me think about is like the true journey of Almost Famous, which is like music is great. Oh, all these people suck at music. The industry sucks. Actually, art is beautiful.
0: Oh my God, Tom, you did it. You Barbara Walters me. I'm crying.
1: No, that's not what I was trying to do.
0: That's so sweet. I mean, it's true. And I, you know, I remember Adam and I were working on the last scene of Roommates, like punching up some jokes and stuff. And I was really exhausted because it was like 2 a.m. on Zoom. And, you know, I'd spent the whole day like scouting and doing production meetings and stuff. And he could tell that I was really, really tired. And he was like, okay, let's stop doing this. And you're going to watch a song from my Netflix special. It's at like, you know, an hour and 40 minutes in or something. And I was like, okay. So I put it on. And it's this really beautiful song that's it's called like, it's about him like loving comedy.

0: the whole song is just this like beautiful tribute to like when you're hurt and alone, like you have comedy, like no matter what, everything that happens to you, you have comedy there for you forever. And I it was just like, it's such, if you hear it, it's the most beautiful song in the world. And I came back to Zoom and I was crying because I felt like he just saw me so clearly. Like he was like, oh, you are just like as damaged as I am. Like, but you love this like to your bones, and you understand why art can like save people. And like, you know, we are like soulmates in a way, in that way, like, and I just like, I've never been like so seen by somebody. And so, yeah, what you said just like reminded me of that, you know, cause it's true. I think, I mean, making movies is hard. I've been really lucky to collaborate with like really, really beautiful and talented people that, have really supported me, that I'm very grateful to have worked with. I think there is something about art that like makes people feel less alone.
1: I think there were a lot of opportunities, whether it was the shitty situation at the magazines or the shitty situation with various dudes, that would have made you uncynical. Sorry, would have made you very, very cynical about art. And I wouldn't blame you if it did. But I just love that this movie is so uncynical about it. And
0: thank you.
1: You made a really beautiful movie.
0: That's very, very nice.
1: No problem, buddy. I'm feeling a bit myself.
0: I'm feeling reclaimed.
1: I think I am too. Thanks for coming in.
0: Yeah, thank you, Tom.
1: Such a joy to talk to Channel Devac, and I really mean everything I said there. Like, if you are not convinced to watch the movie yet, like, or any of her movies yet, if you are a believer in like that art can do something pretty transcendent to you, that it's worth like believing in, these are the movies for you. Let's put our skinny jeans back on. Let's stay in Montreal for a little while. This is the band Islands and Waveforms.

Charles Islands with their song Waveforms. I think I accidentally, because I had them in the dryer. I think I accidentally wore skinny jeans in my Harry Styles interview. I didn't buy them as skinny jeans, but I think they shrunk in the dryer. I was watching the interview last night on YouTube. I wasn't watching it, but it showed up, and I was like, I think I'm wearing skinny jeans there.

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1: If you're familiar with a certain era of Canadian music, you'll know that the Canadian roots rock band Blue Rodeo, their co-founder and co-lead singer Jim Cuddy, has received a lot of honors over the years. He's got platinum albums, Juno Awards, he's an officer of the Order of Canada. But I doubt, until now, he's had a song named after him.

0: And Jim can thank Jen Grant for that honor. That's a little bit of Jim Cuddy dress from Jen's new album, Queen of the Straight. Jen is from Prince Edward Island originally. Been nominated for a handful of Juno Awards herself. Is simply a brilliant singer and songwriter and just a tremendous, tremendous voice. So as you're about to hear in a minute, this album that Jen made is about her own family experience and largely about the time that her mom and dad split up and Jen had to move to Nova Scotia with her mom away from her dad on Prince Edward Island. And this song, inspired by a time that Jen's mom, when she was seriously ill, got to meet Jim Cuddy from Blue Rodeo. I'm going to let Jen paint the picture for you herself. Here's our conversation from the other day when Jen Grant dropped by our studio. How are you?
1: I'm so good. I'm so happy to be here with you.
0: Is it Northumberland Strait?
1: That's correct.
0: Is it that straight?
1: It is.
0: Wow.
1: And the Queen of the Strait, people think it's me, which of course I love that for me, but it's really an honor to my mom.
0: I thought it was about you. I thought you were,
1: well,
0: I thought it was
1: I'm
0: sort
1: so
0: of a
1: queen-like.
0: Flex on your point. Like, you know what? Because the Northumberland Strait, for people who don't know, is?
1: It's from Prince Edward Island to Nova Scotia.
0: And given that you're from Prince Edward Island, you live in Nova Scotia, I thought it was you, that you are the Queen of the Strait.
1: Well, I was taken to Nova Scotia with, I mean, not taken, but my mom took my brother and I from PEI to Nova Scotia when I was 10 and my brother was 8. So a lot of the record is, I mean, it's a very autobiographical record and a lot of the songs also stem from childhood and experiences around that.
0: What inspired you to, I mean, we're going to talk about the song about your mom. What is causing this recollection this this time of that time of your life about your family, about...
1: I think it's a lot to do with parenthood, for sure. When I began as a songwriter, I mean, this is my 9th record, or 10th if you count Christmas albums. I think the thing that I felt comfortable with was expressing emotion through sound. And my lyrics were often, you know, in within metaphors.
0: Yeah, oblique and up for interpretation.
1: And I think there was like I had an attachment to secrecy and to keeping secrets and... wanted to protect that, or was drawn to that even. And now that I'm a person who, you know, I'm in midlife, I've had the same partner for however long I've been with Danny, like 17 years or 15 years or something. We have these two beautiful boys, being an artist, being a mother, wanting to be an activist. It's just, I think I recognize now that there is, you know, the idea of time, of losing, of going someday, and having the opportunity to have my words mean something and perhaps be of service to other people as well. Like, I think that's the thing that's important to me as an artist now.
0: Lyrically, like, I'm able to share stories that might be able to help other people.
1: Yeah, and so most of the stories on this record are very literal. And I also was going back, Dan and I bought this cottage that we share with his sister in PEI, and we got that in 2020, and we've been spending a lot of time in the summers there, and just like this freedom of watching the kids run up and down the red dirt road. And I kind of realized in my absolute delight of that and like the peacefulness around that, that it was also healing these wounds and traumas that I really associated with being in Prince Edward Island as a kid. And so I think the healing of that as well, I was writing fervently in the car, you know, to PEI, and then like couldn't unpack the bags because I was like writing in the living room of the cottage.
0: Good excuse, by the way.
1: Right?
0: Yeah. Sorry, I can't help.
1: I'm sorry. I'm so creative.
0: I can't help.
1: I can't.
0: Jen, I didn't know any of these. I didn't know that about your relationship with Prince Edward Island at all. And I'm learning so much from chatting to you already. And I wanted to talk about your mom in this song. So before we get into the song, tell me about your mom. Tell us about your mom.
1: Sure. My mother, Heather Elizabeth McDonald Grant, she kept her name Grant even after my parents separated. And then my dad married a woman who became Heather Grant as well, which was really annoying.
0: So his second wife was Heather Grant and his first wife was Heather Grant?
1: Yes. Actually, well, he was married 3 times. And I've been thinking about him a lot lately because he's 93 and he has dementia now.
0: Yeah.
1: And someone said to me recently, the thing that your dad gave you was music. So he's within this record as well, because it's really like the stories of me growing up and my parents and how we become and don't become our parents.
0: Right. So tell me
1: about
0: your mom.
1: My mother, so she kept her name because she wanted her last name to be the same as her kids. And like the tie to us was foremost thing at the front of her mind. And she always talked about her creative kids and really encouraged us. And, you know, she was a lot of things. She was like the most popular foot nurse. She was a beauty queen in 1973, the Queen of Azaleas. She never said a bad thing about my father. And she had cancer 3 times. And then if you wanted me to tell you about this song specifically, I took her to the Junos with me in 2012 as my date in Ottawa.
0: She must have been delighted to go.
1: She was delighted to go. And we went shopping, of course. Mm-hmm. But she had metastatic breast cancer at the time. And it was the third time she had breast cancer in the span of, I think, 12 years or something. And it had metastasized to her liver, so there was this swelling in her stomach, and we needed to find a dress that would cover that. But she was really excited for the trip, and she was a huge Blue Rodeo fan and Jim Cuddy fan her whole life, and we grew up listening to that a lot. And then so when I was in Ottawa and I was coming down the escalators, I think everybody was kind of like in the other big room, and the only person standing alone in the front of the, you know, in the front area of the building.
0: Like the atrium.
1: Yeah. Was Jim Cuddy. And I hadn't met him, I don't think, yet. And I thought I must introduce them. And so I took her over and I was like, Mom, let's get a picture. So I took a photo of them and she was bright-eyed and sparkly-eyed.
0: What do you remember from the interaction with Jim?
1: I mean, he was lovely, of course. I mean, I love Jim now. I really consider him like family now.
0: But your mom was delighted?
1: Oh, absolutely. And that was the last time I saw her sparkly-eyed, because we went to the hospital right afterwards on the way home, and someone brought that photo into the hospital, and she said, Jennifer, you know, when I die, I think I've decided I'd like to be laid to rest in my Jim Cuddy dress.
0: Jim Cuddy dress.
1: And I said, of course, Mom. And so we made this plan for a ceremony of life that we had at the park, you know, for her. But before that, there was this thing that I call in the song a make-believe funeral. And it's because we were at the little Coal Harbor funeral home in Nova Scotia. And it was just me and my brother was there and my husband. And he was playing Beach Boys on this old organ. And she was on like the altar or whatever that's called.
0: Your mom was?
1: Yeah, in a box. Like she had died already. Mm-hmm. And so she was in the box, like in her Jim Cuddy dress. And I was dancing with our shared dog, Charlie, our shared Labradoodle, me and Mom's dog. And it was like this really surreal moment and kind of like a movie and like this mix of like the saddest thing you could imagine, but so beautiful. And our family was so like kind of different and quirky. Like it felt exactly how it should have been. And I kept that story and many stories, but I kept that story really would just be like the most special thing I would tell someone. And I would only have told a few people about it. And that would have felt probably too much of a sacred thing to share. Mm. And it's a really beautiful thing when you get to a point when you're like, actually, I kind of want to share everything. And I want to give that to people who listen to music.

0: What did the dress look like?
1: Oh, it was just kind of a simple mauve-colored dress, and it was not very long. She liked a little, you know, above the knee cut.
0: Wasn't afraid of it?
1: Wasn't afraid of that at all. And also the other thing about the song is that it was because when she was so heartbroken when we had to leave my dad, that she could have just been so depressed, but instead she chose to show my brother and I how to take that heartbreak and wield it into joy and magic and adventure. She instilled that into us, and we were traveling all over, living at Marco Polo Campground and the Stardust Motel, and we were on these like adventures. Instead of like sadness, it was like magic. And while she created a new life for us.
0: Why does she want to be buried in that dress?
1: Because she met Jim Cuddy in that dress.
0: Really?
1: Of course.
0: When did you write the song?
1: I remember it was the last song I wrote for the record, because I kind of gathered all these, you know, childhood, all these like interesting personal stories of throughout my life. But when I think about my life, I kind of think about it like with a lot of colors and like a lot of like pictures and shapes, and I was like, there's one more that's missing, and it just needs to be like really colorful and like kind of playful and also like real and sad and like, and this is it. So, and I just started telling that story to Ken about mom and the, you know, in the dress and saying goodbye. You know.
0: Has Jim heard the song?
1: Yeah, I absolutely he has.
0: When did you send it to him?
1: I played it for him. We were in Edmonton doing a show together for literacy in Edmonton, and I just got on stage and sang it to him, but he knew about it. I think I sent him the recording of it. But we were good friends. And
0: so you sat down in front of Jim Cuddy and played the song for him?
1: Well, in front of a room full of people, I did.
0: Oh, it wasn't just the 2 years?
1: No.
0: You were in doing a gig together?
1: Yeah.
0: Did he say anything about it?
1: He said, I don't think I've ever had anyone do that before or something. But I mean, he said, you know, he thought it was beautiful and sad, I think is what he said.
0: I mean, it's beautiful to get to do that and to give that to him as well, you know, let him know what that meant to, what he meant to you and your family.
1: Well, also, I think, you know, when I was writing it, one of my favorite things about songwriting is when there's like this element of like risk, like, oh, can I do that? And then that lyric kind of just came out of like Jim Cuddy dress. And I was like, Jim Cuddy, because I was talking about it. I was like, you know, it's like her Jim Cuddy dress. And I was like, can I say Jim Cuddy dress? And I love that feeling where you're like, I think I can say whatever I want, actually.
0: Jen, it's lovely to see you.
1: You too, always. Oh my goodness.
0: Thanks for coming in.
1: Anytime.
0: This is Jen Grant with Jim Cuddy dress off her new album, Queen of the Straight.

That's Jen Grant with Jim Cuddy Dress off her latest album, Queen of the Straight, which is out everywhere except Spotify right now. And that is it for Q Today. Tomorrow on the show, Kent Monkman, the award-winning artist, explains why beavers have become so important in his work, how they are symbolic of the historical Indigenous experience in Canada, and why he put a, what he calls a beaver condo, at the center of his first ever public art installation. If you want to get in touch with me, Q at cbc.ca is the best way to do that. We'll see

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1: What kind of future do Albertans want? The upcoming referendum will reveal where voters stand. Choices on the ballot. Stay in Canada. Seek more provincial powers over immigration and whether to push for constitutional change. To learn what the results could mean for you, for Albertans, and for all Canadians, stay tuned to CBC News for full coverage. The Alberta Referendum, October 19th. Everywhere you get CBC News.
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2: I'm Pia Chattopadhyay. Floridians will be voting next month on a proposal to eliminate property taxes, but the state's governor has proposed making up part of the shortfall with higher costs for Canadians with homes there. We'll hear from Snowbirds coming up on the current review.
3: From CBC News, the world is sour. I'm Neil Kumar. The Prime Minister is dedicating this year's Thanksgiving message to Albertans. Mark Carney is asking them to choose unity as the province prepares to vote in a referendum next week. One of 10 questions asks whether Alberta should remain a part of Canada or hold a second binding referendum on leaving the country. Sarah Shadewasser has more.
4: Now, I have some perspectives on this choice.
5: From an empty classroom in his Edmonton alma mater, flanked by Canadian and Alberta flags, Mark Carney addressed Albertans and the nation.
4: I grew up in Alberta. Generations of Albertans helped build this country. It's yours, it's ours, and it's worth fighting for.
5: The comments come 1 week before Alberta goes to the polls for a non-binding referendum on separating from Canada. The PM pointed to federal housing being built, high-speed rail, and a proposed pipeline to BC as continued federal investment in Alberta.
4: We can't achieve any of this if we're divided.
5: When asked for a response to Carney's message, Premier Danielle Smith's office said in a statement, it encourages Albertans to visit the Alberta Referendum 2026 website, where voters can view the 10 ballot questions. Sarah Shadewasser, CBC News, Edmonton.
3: U.S. federal agents have raided the home of Democratic Representative Ilhan Omar. She's the latest in a long line of Donald Trump's critics to face scrutiny from law enforcement. And as J.P. Tasker explains, especially concerning to critics is the timing ahead of the midterm elections.
6: U.S. federal agents carried out an early morning raid here at the Washington home of Congresswoman Ilhan Omar, a Minnesota Democrat who has long been singled out by President Donald Trump. Those agents, members of the Homeland Security Investigations team, a branch of ICE.
7: I've always found them to be totally crooked personally, but that has nothing to do with me.
6: Without naming Omar, the Department of Justice said the search was part of a criminal investigation. Trump saying this.
7: I think she's a terrible person, but that's really up to the DOJ.
6: Vice President J.D. Vance has repeatedly alleged there is something amiss with Omar's immigration paperwork.
8: We actually think that Ilhan Omar definitely committed immigration fraud against the United States of America.
6: Omar came to the U.S. at the age of 12 as a refugee from the civil war in Somalia. She has denied wrongdoing. In a social media post after the raid, she wrote, I'm okay. For 10 years, Trump has targeted me with baseless lies and smear campaigns. J.P. Tasker, CBC News, Washington.
3: In Atlanta, Georgia, at least one person is dead and several others injured after an accident at a Six Flags theme park. Few details have been released, but officials say the incident involved one of the park's roller coasters. Detectives are now investigating. A Six Flags spokesperson says the company is cooperating with law enforcement and that its staff members are deeply saddened by the incident. Food banks across Canada say they have seen a growing number of Canadians using their services in the past year. As the cost of living continues to rise, more people are struggling to keep up. Angie Sett has more.
9: The Scott Mission has been providing meals for 85 years, and over that time, the demand has been getting higher, with more families, women, children, and people who are employed relying on food banks for food. Here's more from Rockwell Dundas, the CEO of the Scott Mission.
10: We're over 420,000 meals a year here alone, so it is growing.
9: Bethel Outreach Community Services in Etobicoke says they have even seen nurses and teachers accessing their food banks, something they've never seen before. According to Food Banks Canada, one in four people in Canada live in food insecure households. 19% are employed, with the food bank being their main source of food, and more seniors are using food banks compared to 7 years ago. Back at the Scott Mission, the team is committed to meeting the needs of the less fortunate, but they say they are at capacity and more space is needed to serve the growing number of clients. Angie Seth, CBC News, Toronto.
3: And that is The World This Hour. For CBC News, I'm Neil Kumar.

Good evening. I'm Tanara McLean with your regional weather forecast. Conditions are about to get quite warm across central and southern Alberta this week. In Calgary overnight, windy with a low around zero. On Tuesday, sunny and 12 degrees. In Red Deer on Tuesday, right on seasonal with sunshine and 12 degrees. And in Lethbridge, Tuesday, a little foggy in the morning, then clearing to lots of sunshine and a high near 11. 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

0: Hello and welcome to The Current Review on CBC Radio 1. I'm Pia Chattopadhyay, sitting in for Matt Galloway. Coming up, Matt Galloway's conversation with Charles Spencer, the brother of Princess Diana, and what he wants the world to know about his late sister. But we begin in Florida, with Canadian snowbirds facing the threat of underwriting state tax cuts. Canadians who spend their winters in Florida are getting a front row seat to the ongoing tensions with our neighbors to the south. Florida Governor Ron DeSantis wants to slash property taxes and offload some of those costs onto snowbirds. Under the plan, permanent residents of Florida, or homesteaders as they are known there, whose primary residence is valued at $250,000 US or less, would pay no property taxes by 2028.
1: And at the end of the day, it's about Florida first. We've got to put Floridians first. I don't want to keep taxing Floridians on these properties to be able to subsidize a tax cut for Canadians. I'd rather the Canadians pay taxes to subsidize the reduction in Florida property taxes. It just makes sense to me.
0: The proposed property tax changes will be on the ballot in Florida next month during the midterm elections. Glenn McGill lives in Ontario but owns a home in Florida. He and his wife recently decided to sell after spending more than 15 years wintering in North Fort Myers. I'm wondering how you're thinking about Florida's plans to change the property tax structure, moving toward eliminating property tax for many Floridians while making people like you, snowbirds, pay more.
2: I think them dropping the Floridians' taxes is probably a good idea, but making Canadians pay more, there's got to be different ways. I've read some of the bill, and I don't think it's as bad as what it originally said. The increases that the taxes are now, they can tax you up to an extra 10% every year, and he's dropping that down to 5% for non-homesteaders. It's bad, but it's not as bad as I thought it was going to be. But it's still, the sentiments against Canadians is so bad down there that that's one of the reasons we've decided to sell and stay in Canada or pick another friendly country.
0: Okay, so as you say, look, after more than 15 years of wintering in Florida, you and your wife have said, we're out of here. We're selling. So you said, is it the property tax issue potentially, or is it more than that that's driving you away?
2: Oh, it's more than that. The taxes is the smallest part that's driving us away. Trump is what's driving me away, followed by DeSantis.
0: Okay, and so you know a lot of local Floridians. You've spent a lot of time there over the last number of years. And I'm sure in your community, there's lots of people like you, other snowbirds. Can you just walk us through how your community in Florida, as you see it, has changed over the past 2 years since Donald Trump came back into office?
2: Our small park has approximately 320 units in it. And when we bought 15 years ago, it was about 20% Canadian. Today, I believe we have either 4 or 5 Canadians left. And I know 3 of us have our places for sale.
0: And by local Floridians, how would you say things have changed over the last couple of years? Are you being as welcomed as you once were? What are those conversations like?
2: No, we're not being welcomed by store owners, and some of our friendships have eased up. The Floridians don't get news that the rest of the world gets. They're just uninformed. They get Fox News, and that's roughly about it. So it's just an uninformed area.
0: And so, Glenn, you said, look, even when I go into some of the stores that, again, you've been going into for years, things have changed. What kinds of things are people saying to you about you being Canadian or about our country?
2: Just small insults. They just don't really want us there. I can't really say, like, it's just their entire attitude just isn't like it used to be.
0: That must make you a little sad that things have changed so much.
2: It does. For the first 8 years or so, it was great. We had a lot of friends. We do a lot of motorcycling down there. And just subtle changes have gone on for the last, Trump's first go around, it started going down. And the second run, it's just depleting. Like, no Canadians that I know want to stay there.
0: So you're leaving Florida. Where are you going? What are you going to do once you sell your property?
2: We're at an age now that we don't want to buy again. So we'll take whatever time we need. If it's warm enough to stay in Canada, we will definitely stay in Canada. Like last year, we stayed here until February, but it got just so cold and the house was there that we had to go to it. But once the house is gone, we'll go to Mexico, Panama, Costa Rica, somewhere where it's warm and hospitable to Canadians.
0: You didn't name any other U.S. states, so am I to assume that anywhere else in the U.S. is out for you as well?
2: I'm not going back to the U.S. I'm done.
0: Again, you made a choice some decade and a half ago, you and your wife, to say we want to go winter in a place our neighbors to the south, our friends, a country that our country has good relations with. And from listening to you, so much has changed, not only in the macro sense for our two countries, but for you as well, hasn't it?
2: Yes, it has. It's changed dramatically.
0: And so when you turn your back to Florida, Glenn, what will you leave with? What will be the mindset for you?
2: Well, we have a lot of good friends down there, and we're going to keep our good friends. It's the political issues that have really turned me off. And it's not going to change anytime soon. Like, Trump has done so much damage between the two countries. I can't see it being repaired in my lifetime.
0: Well, Glenn, it's been good to hear from you. And we look forward to hearing about where you head next during the Canadian winters. We appreciate your time so much. Thank you.
2: Thank you.
0: Glenn McGill is a snowbird from Ontario who used to spend his winters in Florida. He recently listed his home there and he does not plan to return. While some Canadians are looking to leave Florida, others are staying put. Cameron Mackey is a Canadian who lives full time in Florida. Cameron's a mortgage broker and advises Canadian clients not only in Florida, but also across the entire United States. Cameron Mackey joins us from Naples, Florida this morning. When you hear people like Glenn McGill say things like they're done with Florida and here are the reasons why, what goes through your head?
3: So I come across this all the time with all of my clients that are Canadians looking to purchase or either reside or vacation south of the border. It seems to be mainly driven on the political side of things right now. I do think that the tax structure and changes, like the homestead changes. Personally, the Florida Constitution has had it since 1934. So it's been around for a while. They've changed the exemption amount. That's what they're changing now, is they're changing the exemption to a little bit higher, as you were saying at the beginning. But all in all, I think it's actually going to be beneficial to any Canadians that continue to hold on to the property, because they're going to now be capped at 5% increases instead of 10%. Now, if you look at any other places in Canada, there's higher tax increases as well. So if you look at the entire country as a whole, if you're a U.S. citizen and you're thinking potentially, you know what, maybe I should move to a place that has no state tax and it also has this homestead that'll decrease, and then I'll have a lot more retirement income, or maybe you can work remotely, whatever it be. So it puts the other 300 million potential population of America thinking about moving into the United States. So yeah, it changes the perspective how I see things, because I'm on the financial side and I review so many different types of situations with Americans and with Canadians, whether they're moving to Florida or whether they're moving to anywhere else or vacationing across the United States. So it's definitely a different look.
0: Let me ask you about what you're seeing. We know Canadian travel to the United States is down, to Florida too. The real estate data shows Canadian home ownership has declined in South Florida. We heard from our last guest. He says, like, anecdotally, most of us have left. I don't know anyone who really wants to stay. Are Canadians still looking to buy in Florida?
3: Absolutely. Yeah, absolutely. So we're actually busier in our U.S. brokerage than we are in our Canadian brokerage right now. And that's because Canadians, that are looking to not just, there's not as many snowbirds, I will add. It's more investors. So the demographics has become younger. They want to buy and continue building their rental or the real estate portfolio. So that being said, so the whole landscape has changed. And as you can see, like listening to Glenn, it's exactly the majority of our clients that are thinking of selling. And then I do talk to them about, hey, maybe you should hang on. I give them the differences and maybe give them an offer of refinancing and getting money so they can afford to have a secondary home. But like my point is that the reason why a lot of snowbirds are actually leaving is it does come down to affordability. As much as they say politics and everything, in 2 years, politics are gone. Like a lot of things are going to change in 2 years is what I'm saying. So they've had a property for 15 or 20 years, but they're thinking about real estate currently in the current time frame, understanding that in 2 years, things can drastically change.
0: So you mentioned, look, the market's changed in terms of there's more investors now than snowbirds, but investors might suggest that people might not actually spend time in Florida, that they might rent it out to someone.
3: A lot of my clients actually will want to buy properties, say short-term rentals, and then turn it in, because it's a rental property, they can utilize it themselves once in a while. So they, it's kind of like a hybrid. Instead of owning the property outright, not renting it, and then having the entire burden on your own self, especially with the exchange rate right now and the high cost of living in Canada, it makes it next to impossible to have a secondary home. So it's very hard. That's why a lot of Canadians are selling.
0: And what about for you? Because, of course, this is an emotional matter. In addition to it being an investment or a snowbird sort of opportunity for Canadians, again, our last guest was talking about, look, this tax change, like I take your point, Cameron, that there's some clarity now about where it will reach, but there's also the emotional side of this, that we just don't feel as welcome as we once did or not at all. What do you say to that? Has that been any of your experience?
3: Not at all. We joke around about it, but I also joke around it about the U.S. side too. And that's the neighborhood that I'm in. We'll play sports on the weekends. We do things and we have a great time. And like, we're all friends. I don't think that whatsoever. I do believe that if you're searching for the negative side of things, you're going to find it, like everything in life. But I actually had another neighbor and another property that we have come up to me, and he's like, Cameron, I have had the best relationship with Canadians my entire life. I'm very sorry about what's going on politically, but the time will pass. And that's, he's an older gentleman, was in the Korean War, and he's apologizing. So those are to me, that's a true American. If they're running around thinking about what's currently happening or having anger built up because of something so simple, because of a political agenda or something, whatever, I'm not saying anything, but if it's politically motivated and it induces anger, it's just going to create that tension currently, but it's short term. Ultimately, my relationship with any American has probably been the same as it always has been. It's actually very strong. I don't think that relationship truly will go away. Just right now, there's tension. That's all.
0: Cameron, thank you as well for your time this morning. We appreciate it.
3: Yeah, thank you so much.
0: Bye-bye. Cameron Mackey is a Canadian mortgage broker living in Florida. Stacey Ritter has been listening in. Stacey's the president and CEO of Visit Lauderdale. She is in Fort Lauderdale in Florida, of course. Stacey, I'm wondering, you know, our first guest talks about, like, I don't like it here anymore. I'm out of here. The second guest says, I feel very welcome. I'm wondering how you are hearing those tensions.
4: Well, we see them in the drop in the number of Canadian visitors that we've had over the past couple of years, both in Florida, in Broward County, where I am, and across the United States. So I think it's more than tense. I think it's hostile from the U.S. side, and it has dropped business. And when Canadians stop coming, and when your economy is based on tourism, then your economy suffers, your community suffers, and people lose their jobs.
0: Can you give us more of a sense of what the actual drop is? Your organization reported a significant drop in Canadian visitors. Nonstop flights, for example, between Canada and Fort Lauderdale are down nearly 9% in the first 6 months of this year. So how big of a hit has that meant for Florida's tourism industry?
4: Well, Canada was always in our top three international markets, and it still is, but there's no question that even a point or two, we haven't seen as large a drop as in other Florida destinations or in the United States generally, but a drop of just a couple of percentage points is millions of dollars in economic loss to the community. And when communities stop growing, then they die. And it's not just the economic impact, although that is significant when your job is to promote and market your destination to tourists. It's the relationship with our Canadian visitors. I've lived in Broward County for 52 years. I remember winters when every other license plate seemed to be from Canada. That has dried up. Hmm. Very rarely do you see a Canadian license plate. In fact, it's so rare that when you do, you notice it. Whereas in the past, you really didn't notice other Canadian license plates because they were so prevalent. That's concerning. It's frustrating. It's angering, despite what your previous guest said. I understand the anger. I am angry. I walk around in rage most of the time. but our destination is welcoming and inclusive, and Canadians will not find hostility coming to our destination, whether visiting or choosing to own a home and live there. We have always been welcoming. We have always leaned into our diversity and recognized that it is our strength, not our weakness. And we will continue to do so despite the rhetoric coming out of Tallahassee and Washington, D.C.
0: What is your sense about how much people in Florida and perhaps beyond, I'm sure you have a sense of that, in the United States, are paying attention to the outrage? Many Canadians are feeling that. We heard again from our first guest, Glenn. He just said, I'm just enough, like we're done.
4: I understand it. I agree. I don't agree with it, but I understand it. I understand if someone were speaking about, if our greatest ally was speaking about the United States the way our leaders speak about our greatest ally, Canada, I'd be pissed off too. And I might walk as a result. I might use my rage and I might use my dollars and leave and show my rage that way. Completely understandable. On the other side, most Americans do not agree with what is going on. Every country has had leaders where the majority of the country has not agreed. And the United States, its electoral system allows for this kind of debacle. However, agree with your first guess that it's going to take years. It's not a two-year process to repair this relationship. It's going to take years. It's going to take the next Democratic president to spend his or her 4 years repairing all of the damage and destruction that has been done this past two.
0: Here's the rub for you, Stacey. Your job is to try to convince people to come visit Fort Lauderdale. And I'm sure you must spend a lot of time trying to convince Canadians who say, I just don't want to go right now. What is the argument to come?
4: We are welcoming and diverse. You know, it's funny, I hesitated to do this radio show because when I do Canadian radio and I talk about how welcoming my community is, I usually get emails from Canadians saying, that's nice, but we're not coming anyway. And I understand it. But if you have been to Broward County and you have spent any time in my destination, then you know how welcoming and diverse we are, that we never support with our vote what's going on in Tallahassee. And it's been like this for 30 years in Florida. It's just gotten worse over the past 10, 8 years. So I would say to Canadians or anyone around the world, if you come to Broward County, if you spend time with us, you will see what we know, which is that you are included, you are embraced, you're welcomed, and we want you to come.
0: We appreciate you doing Canadian radio. It's important that we hear voices.
4: I'm sorry about the emails.
0: They're not for me, my friend. Listen, there's this added layer now with this tax change proposal. You and the rest of Florida's full-time residents are going to be voting on this. This is Amendment 3 on November 3rd, the day of the midterms. How are you understanding this proposed tax change and its implications for Canadian snowbirds? Because again, this is not just an economic issue for a lot of people. It's an emotional one. They'll say, well, this certainly doesn't make me feel very welcome and I got to pay more taxes now. Forget it.
4: Well, it's disturbing when your governor says he doesn't care about Canadians and he only cares about Floridians. And while Canadians can't vote for our leaders here in Florida, it's disappointing when the governor of the third largest state in the union doesn't recognize how important tourism is to Florida. and that you shouldn't be pissing off your number one international inbound.
0: Stacey Ritter, it's nice to have a chance to speak with you again, and we appreciate your time.
4: My pleasure. Thank you.
0: Stacey Ritter is the president and CEO of Visit Lauderdale. She is in Fort Lauderdale, Florida. You're listening to The Current Review on CBC Radio 1. I'm Pia Chattopadhyay. It's not an exaggeration to say that when she died in 1997, Diana, Princess of Wales, was one of the world's most famous people. She married into the British royal family and then experienced the scandal of a royal divorce. She'd become a mother, giving birth to two sons, including a royal heir. She'd made her name as a philanthropist and a worldwide style icon. Almost 30 years after Diana's death, her brother, Charles Spencer, believes there is more the world needs to know about who Diana was and what happened when she died. His new book is called Swan Song, Diana, My Sister. Last month, Matt Galloway sat down with Charles Spencer in a hotel room in New York as heavy rain fell over the city. Here's their conversation.
5: You write in this book, there will be many reading this who are too young to remember Diana as she was. If you were going to describe her to somebody who didn't know her, what would you say? Mm.
6: Well, I like that you picked up on that because I am writing it for two audiences. Essentially, anyone under their late 30s will not remember Diana alive. Obviously, I'm a much older generation. So I'm trying to bring alive the Diana I knew as a brother. And I think there's two qualities I really wanted to bring out in the book, which are perhaps not obvious. One was that she was so funny, naturally humorous, and saw the absurd in life, which was very helpful given the strange life she had to live. And the other one was her courage. You know, I want to really stress that this was a very brave life, lived fully and with enormous valor.
5: What do you think the public got wrong about her?
6: I don't know, actually. I don't think they got much wrong, the public connected. I know particularly in Canada, but people saw somebody with this unique status and glamour and all of that, the obvious stuff by marrying into the royal family and happening to be a very beautiful lady. But also they got the essential human quality of her, I think. I mean, particularly when she was doing that tour of Canada and then reconnected with William and Harry and the huge hug she rushed up and smothered them with at the end of that.
5: This was on the royal yacht.
6: Yeah, that was amazing. I think people saw a real person and a real person that they really loved.
5: The real person thing is really interesting because, again, she was a real person, but to a lot of people, she was this avatar. She was something larger than a real person. And so when I ask what the public got wrong about her, I just wonder, it seemed like we knew everything about her, but maybe we didn't know everything about her.
6: No, well, something I want to bring out is how very daunting she found school. My impossible to prove theory is that she had dyslexia and ADHD of a type that would confuse when trying to tackle something as mundane as academia. It's my thesis in the book, I guess, that this left her with self-esteem issues. I think if you go from kindergarten through to finishing school when you're just 16, and every time you're told you're bottom of the class, that has to have an impact on you. However naturally confident you may be, that's going to knock you. And I see this as something that stayed with her throughout her time.
5: It's interesting because you say that she spent a lot of her adult life kind of racked by self-doubt. She had this incredibly glamorous public image, and I think it might be hard for some people to square the two.
6: She did. The glamour was there, and obviously the clothes, etc., were obvious. But I would say beyond that, she would often, when she was alone at home, particularly after her sons were at boarding school or with their father during that section of the vacation, she'd go to bed really early, you know, at 9, and was living a quiet life. And it wasn't all balls and tiaras. It really wasn't. She was a very sensitive person. And I think particularly towards the end was unprotected. You know, there were no police protecting her physically. She had a tiny staff trying to look after her and help her and support her. And I think she was very vulnerable. And I think that's a great sadness to me.
5: One of the things that you point out in the book is how she treated other people. That despite wealth and privilege, she treated people as equal. Where do you think that came from?
6: My father was a great Democrat, if I can put it in general terms. He taught us as children to view everyone as being worthy of respect and decency and good behavior. And I think Diana had that right from the beginning. You know, whether it was the really mundane thing like writing a thank you note as soon as someone gives you a gift, to thanking

0: And she really did care about these people being cast out by society or whatever it was. I mean, I remember when AIDS was first understood, I use that term loosely, in England, it was called the gay plague in the tabloids. I mean, absolutely horrendous. And Diana wanted to show that these were people and they deserved to be treated in a human way. So I think she had a natural intelligence that this mattered. And she also had the savvy intelligence to know that because of her global celebrity, what might seem a relatively small gesture, holding a person's hand when they're suffering from something of that magnitude, she could make things better in a sort of media landscape too. Often people have said to me, oh, but she manipulated the media. I think what she did was harness the power of the media to spotlight good causes that she understood intrinsically.
1: What was it like being her brother? You tell stories of, I mean, the paparazzi sneaking into to washrooms to take photos of you as you're there. You're in a classroom and people are asked who their childhood crush is, and they say it's your sister. What was that like?
0: It's so odd. You know, I was a typical self-centered hormonal teenager when Diana became this thing.
1: This thing?
0: Yeah, with this global phenomenon. So it started in Britain. When she first was seen to be the new girlfriend of Prince Charles, she was just another one in a list at that stage. But as soon as she was engaged, it all got turbocharged. And then on the day of the wedding, and everything changed for Diana forever and for her family, I guess. I had no idea that was going to happen. I turned up to that wedding knowing there had been a sort of wedding fever in England. Grim times in terms of society and the economy then. It was a bright light that Diana was getting married. It was going to be a fairy tale wedding. But, you know, 750 million people, an awful lot of Canadians watched that day. And she emerged from St. Paul's Cathedral as a global superstar. So I learned to cope with this on Diana's behalf, really, by dissecting the Diana who I knew and cutting that away from the Princess Di or Lady Di of the media's imagination and semi-invention. And actually, there's a seminal moment in the book where I realize how much her life has changed. So some friends of the family, slightly older than Diana and I, organized a dinner for her in a restaurant in London in a private room. And I thought this will be great for her. She's having this, you know, onslaught of attention. It'd be nice to be with old friends. And then I noticed how it had all changed. Even these friends were slightly sycophantic, and I don't blame them, but they had been swayed by the amount of coverage that Diana had into treating her as someone different.
1: And you weren't tempted by that at all?
0: No. I realized my job that night. I walked home to where I lived in London, really puzzled by what to do. I realized my job as her brother from that point on was to always just be true, be the same brother, and if that meant that sometimes she didn't like what I heard, then it was still good for her, I hope.
1: You described it as that thing that she became. I mean, part of that is about the media, and a lot of this book is about how the media treated her and kind of what that was like to be in and around that storm. Just to remind people, how relentless was that media attention? Mm. You described it as like a hyena chasing a gazelle.
0: Diana was this delicate young woman. I remember I was at my boarding school, Eton, and I was waiting for Diana to come out for lunch. And she drove down and she was being pursued by a pack of cars full of sort of older men who jostled around her and pushed around her and had no respect for her as an individual. And it was so jarring. And that was the beginning. That was before she was even married. And it was really a horrible thing to see.
1: What was it like? You say it was horrible for you to see. What was it like for you to see that?
0: Well, I wanted to protect her. You know, I know I was a teenage boy or whatever, but I just didn't like the way these men were treating her. It seemed very rough and very wrong, and she had no protection, you know, because she wasn't a royal bride at that stage. She was a royal girlfriend. She was on her own, which is fair enough. But it was an unfair competition, this just a young woman walking through a street to see her brother being jostled on all sides. And, of course, there's the... I saw that several times, the paparazzi in action.
1: You released that famous statement after she died, in which she said, I always believed the press would kill her in the end.
0: Mm.
1: Do you still believe that?
0: Yes, I did. I worried.
1: But do you still believe that now? That it was the press that killed her?
0: Well, obviously the driver was drunk, and that has to be taken into consideration. But the reason he was even called on duty was because of the press pack that night. Yeah, I do. I mean, the tragedy of Diana's death was that she was pursued into a

0: tunnel in Paris at high speed, and that was it. And then several of the photographers kept taking pictures, urging each other to continue taking these pictures because they knew she was dying and they wanted to feast on her at the end. And I find it sickening to even say that. I found out one of those guys continuing to take pictures of her when she was dying had the surname of Rat, R-A-T, and I was thinking, yeah, that's pretty suitable. And it's very hard for me not to feel total contempt for people who are not prepared to save or, well, help or comfort somebody who's in their final moments.
1: How do you think about, and again, one of the accusations, and you talk about this in the book, is that she manipulated the press. How do you think about how she used the press? Because she was savvy in terms of getting her story out to familiar journalists or outlets or working with a biographer or what have you. You say that she knew the media could be a weapon of nuclear proportions. There's kind of a symbiosis in that relationship, isn't there?
0: Well, there is, but it's not quite as dark. The media have wanted to say, well, you know, she was playing with us, and it wasn't that. We have to remember, this is an individual who's dealing with an incredible array of enemies by the end. People stirring things up from the palaces, and then their friends in the media, and then reckless people like the paparazzi who are just there for the money. And I think she did pretty fine, actually, because she's a young woman still. By the time she died, we had to remember, she was still only 36. What was she meant to do? She didn't have a huge office of people. She didn't trust many people because I think a conspiracy of things that she probably didn't appreciate. So, for instance, I'm sure she was an early victim of phone hacking. We don't know that for sure, but if anyone was going to have their phone hacked, it would have been her. If anyone wasn't going to update their sort of mechanical protection of their voicemail, it'd be Diana.
1: Passwords.
0: Yeah, exactly. Yeah. She wouldn't know about that. So did she fight back? Yes, but I do see it like a guerrilla force against vastly superior armies. What was she supposed to do? Just fold? I don't think so. She was a fighter.
1: A big part of this book focuses on her death and the aftermath. And
0: yes.
1: You were living in Cape Town
0: yes.
1: at the time, and you get this call from then Prince Charles. Tell me about that call.
0: So the first call, I have had two calls in my life from Prince Charles, and it was one of many calls I was getting from all over the world. People in shock, trying to register what on earth had just happened and expressing their condolences. And yeah, as I say in the book, you know, he just sounded completely different to everyone else. He was really relaying to me how he had told William and Harry about their mother's death. And I just noted his tone as being sort of buoyant.
1: Giddily elated is what you say in the book.
0: Yes, he did sound upbeat.
1: Do you remember what he said to you? Like, do you remember the words that he used?
0: Not at that period.
1: You just remember the tone?
0: Yes. And I remember it like yesterday because it was so jarring, particularly among all the sea of other voices. It was the one that stood out in that tone.
1: The other call was when you're in London and the funeral arrangements are being made, and you've spoken with someone at the palace about the funeral procession. And then what happens next?
0: Yeah, I was at Althorp, which is about 100 kilometers north of London. I was in my office, and a phone went again. I had a dedicated line to deal with funeral matters. And it was Prince Charles, and he said, I gather you got problems with the funeral arrangements. And I thought I hadn't, so I said that. And then he said, well, I gather you don't want William and Harry to walk behind Diana's coffin. And I said, well, of course not. I mean, Diana wouldn't have wanted that. And then he said to me, well, I did it behind Lord Mountbatten's coffin. And I said, yeah, but you were 30 and he wasn't your mother. And he went nuts and started screaming and shouting. And then he pulled himself together, I thought. And then he said, we'll forget her soon enough. And I was stunned and I went, I can't believe you just said that, and hung up on him.
1: When you say he went nuts, you describe it in the book as a rant.
0: Yes.
1: What was that? What did it sound like?
0: Totally out of control.
1: You describe yourself kind of holding the phone away from your ear? Or?
0: You know when somebody's lost it? I mean, we know this is a man who loses it. We saw him lose it with a fountain pen signing documents just after he had become king. It was a bit like that, sort of a rant is a good word. And I was just listening, thinking. I didn't argue, I was just listening. And he attacked my family and our sense of duty. And that's a bit tough because my family over the generations for hundreds of years has served the crown very loyally and Britain. And he was rude about Diana and her sense of duty. And I thought, well, this is absurd, but it'll die out. And then it did die out. And then he came in with that killer line, and that was really upsetting.
1: How do you understand why he would say that? You said that killer line, that idea, we'll forget her soon enough. How do you understand where that would come from?
0: You see, that's the thing. I've never lost it like that, I don't think. And so it's up to the individual to explain it.
1: But in the book, you portray him as being, I think on several occasions, a fairly callous kind of individual. Before they're married, you relay in the book that he tells Diana that he wasn't in love with her. During their engagement, he kind of squeezes her waist and he says, you're getting a bit chubby here, aren't you? How would you describe how he is acting? Is it callous? Is it cruel? Is it emotionally illiterate? How would you characterize his actions?
0: Well, I suppose what I would say is each of those instances is so jarring that it was worth recording in the book. But I want to make it very clear to your public, you know, this is not a book that sets out to criticize the now king.
1: But those are very deliberate criticisms, or at the very least relaying.
0: They're not criticisms, they're reportings of fact. So I'm sure people in Canada will never remember, but I was a TV journalist for a decade. I'm a historian, I'm a fellow of the Royal Historical Society. I'm not a salacious gossip. I deal in fact, and these are facts that I thought were really illuminating, really about what Diana was dealing with. And the book is a celebration of Diana that happens to include facts that are difficult for other people.
1: I just wonder what is illuminated about his own behavior in the relaying of those facts.
0: Well, individually, the most important part, if I go back to those five words, as I call them, we'll forget her soon enough. The structure of the book is such that I wanted to do, it's part memoir of my own, part history, and part appreciation of Diana, mainly an appreciation of Diana. And the strand I use through the book to pull it together is, how am I going to do her justice with a eulogy? And the fact that he says, we'll forget her soon enough, having just attacked her sense of duty, etc., comes out in the eulogy. So I emphasize Diana's sense of duty very much. And my concluding thought in the eulogy is that she will never be extinguished from our minds. And that's my direct counterpoint to his saying, we'll forget her soon enough. And I would say I'm right, because here we are talking 29 years after Diana's death about her. She most certainly has not been forgotten, and people connected with her in such a profound way, a unique way, really.
1: The day before the funeral, you're going to deliver the eulogy, and there's a rehearsal. Explain what they wanted from you in that moment.
0: So when I was told I had to go to a rehearsal, I thought, yeah, okay. And they said, bring the speech. And I had it. I had one copy of it in my pocket, in my trousers, and one in my jacket. I hadn't thought at all about what its impact was going to be. So they did a rehearsal with Tony Blair, Elton John. And they said, oh, would you mind going up and reading your speech? And when I got to the top of the stairs of this lectern or pulpit, all these people, a handful of people, not that many, appeared out of the shadows, and something went, an alarm went in my brain, thinking, hey, this is odd. And then in that moment, I realized, nobody had heard my speech apart from my girlfriend, that they were going to vet it and perhaps veto it. So I had to, in that moment, think of a way out. And I said, oh, I'm such an idiot. In all the rush of getting here, I left it at home. And I said, but don't worry. And I picked up, it was a hymn book or a prayer book, and I started to read out, because they said they needed me to read for a microphone check. And I'd hardly read a word when they went, that's okay. And then at that moment, I realized that I'd saved the speech.
1: So you think these shadowy figures were from the palace or something like that, who were going to, had they heard your eulogy, would have said, actually,
0: we're not sure we need that. And also, we haven't got time for it.
1: Did you honestly not think about the impact? You say in the book you don't remember hearing it, but the roar of applause is one of those moments that is singular in that extraordinary funeral, where you deliver the eulogy and the applause starts from outside, and you can hear it, and it grows and grows and grows.
0: I don't remember any applause at all. I remember finding my way back, or being led back, I think, to my seat, and then just collapsing, because the last few sentences of it, I could barely physically talk. I was completely done. And actually, I was hugely relieved that I got through it. And it was way more emotional. I think people will remember that very long walk to the funeral. That was exhausting emotionally. I was so worried about William and Harry. And then beyond that, in that rehearsal, that gave me no clue that when I stood up to deliver the eulogy, I'd have Diana's coffin in front of me and then her two sons the other side of it. I mean, it was quite a traumatic setting.
1: What was that walk like? You say in the book that it was the most harrowing experience of your life, that you were walking through a tunnel of grief.
0: Yeah, it was absolutely awful. Individually, it was horrendous. But having these two nephews, one either side of me, and feeling responsible for them for some reason, you know, feeling terrible that they had to do this made it much worse. And Prince Philip, the Queen's husband, was fantastic that day. He was very much there for his grandsons. And he said, the most important thing is to just keep looking ahead. But for over half an hour, we were just walking with this crashing in from all sides.
1: And there were people who were crying, who were weeping, who were wailing.
0: Each section of the audience seemed to have its own vibe. So we could walk for 100 meters and it would be silent. You could just hear sobs. And then people wailing, like it's a biblical thing, a sort of wailing and gnashing of teeth. And people screaming out, "We love you, Diana," or "We love you, William or Harry," or whatever. It was really, really awful. And it was from the gut. And then there was applause. I even remember hearing a bagpipe in the distance. You know, it was all so dramatic.
1: Given her relationship with the tabloid media and what you describe in this book, how surprised were you when you were told that all the major newspaper editors, including the tabloid editors, would be there?
0: I was stunned. That was Buckingham Palace at its most formulaic.
1: And they were invited
0: by Buckingham Palace. And I just, when I heard it, I thought, no, I don't actually believe you've done that. And then I said, well, I'm going to disinvite them. I rang up each one and I said, just please don't come. It was totally inappropriate, given the circumstances of Diana's death. And yeah, I mean, that really did upset them, but it shouldn't have. They shouldn't have accepted, you know.
1: Why would the palace invite them?
0: The palace has various ways of dealing with things that are a mystery to human mind. The lack of thought between Buckingham Palace realizing the circumstances of Diana's death and inviting the tabloid editors, I just couldn't get my head around
1: it. What does that tell you? I mean, they are of the world, but...
0: Yeah, I mean, it's very interesting to me. I've been up against this twice. You know, I've spoken up for Diana twice with this book, with the eulogy. Both times, the palace have briefed their favored media outlets and individual journalists in the UK to give me a good punch in the gut. Doesn't matter. I'm still doing the talk for Diana. But I think people in Canada will be amazed because you sort of see the royal family with their pageantry and you think that's quaint or that's reassuring or however you feel about it. They still have real power.
1: You got a letter after the eulogy from a British politician with a warning for you. And the warning said, "Dear boy, wonderful speech, but please be careful now because you have deeply upset the media and the royal family, the two most powerful institutions in the country, and now they will come after you."
0: Well, he was right, and they've done it again with this book. They try and muddy the waters, and they try and bring the person down. There was definitely bleak 30 years ago after Diana's death anyway. You know, I was suffering the death of the girl I'd grown up with. But then to put the boot in, because they didn't like criticism in it from the pulpit, and now to do it again, doesn't hurt this time. I knew there'd be some of this. And people say, "Oh, well, you're getting a chance to say your truth." And I stop them, actually, and I say, I know this may sound arrogant, but I'm telling the truth. It's not my truth. I always hate that idea that there are different truths. There's only one truth, and I stick by every word I say.
1: There was talk that in the wake of Diana's death, there would be a reckoning for the British tabloid press in particular. How much do you think things have actually changed when you take a look at the way that members of the royal family are treated now?
0: I think it's a lot better now than 30 years ago. I think even the most appalling tabloid editor realized that they had a hand in Diana's death. And some of them have admitted that since. They can still go low, but Diana suffered the worst of it. The misogyny that Diana attracted 30 years ago is so shocking to me. So they would call her the worst words in the world, take a picture and then say, "Look at her looking upset. She must be deranged or she's mentally unstable." I mean, that is so appalling. As a brother, it still makes my blood boil, actually. one of the paparazzi, Diana, begging him to leave her alone. And I will rephrase it for your audience, but he said he'd follow her till she died and then urinate on her grave. You know, this is unbelievable low stuff.
1: Have you talked to Prince Harry about the way that he and his wife Meghan are treated by the press?
0: I haven't addressed it, but it has come up from them.
1: When you take a look at the way that they are treated, I mean, you talk about misogyny, racism, mm-hmm. the way that he is treated as well. What goes through your mind?
0: It is not human to demonize people like this in public. It's not okay. And Diana suffered it, and I see Harry and Meghan suffer it. I'm not saying Diana or Harry or Meghan or whatever are perfect people, but they're people. And I see these appalling comments under newspaper articles. And I think those people should be ashamed of piling in on a witch hunt then or now.
1: Have you read his book, Spare?
0: No, I don't tend to read royal books, actually.
1: I ask in part because it would tell some of the stories that we're talking about.
0: Yes, it sounds similar.
1: In part of it, this matters because in the eulogy, you promised Harry and William, on behalf of Diana's blood family, to do all you could to ensure, and these are your words, that their souls are not simply immersed by duty and tradition, but can sing openly. When you take a look at the lives that they have now, how would you rate your success in fulfilling that promise?
0: I specifically wrote that line about being immersed by tradition as a counterpoint to them being forced that day to walk behind the coffin. I was still so upset about that, and I thought that's what they mustn't have to do, that sort of thing. And then when I made that pledge on behalf of my family and me, in all honesty, I was reflecting what I had heard from the public in those few days between Diana's death and the funeral. What is going to happen to William and Harry? So I was really flagging that up as a great public concern. I didn't assume I'd have huge influence because the royal family is the royal family. And yes, I was left as Diana's guardian of her sons, but that has no legal status when the other parent's still alive. So I wasn't puffing myself up. I was more saying this matters.
1: Do you think that what matters has come to pass? I mean, have whether you've been able to protect them or whether they've been protected, I just wonder how you look at the family now.
0: Well, I would say, luckily, Diana didn't die any younger than she died, tragically early though it was. Harry had nearly 13 years of her and William had 15 years of her. And you can see her positive influence in both of them now, I'm sure. I mean, I can. They seem much more rounded figures. You know, Diana was very keen on making them real characters in a real world, whether it was taking them out for a burger or going on public transport, the way she enveloped them with hugs, that sort of thing, I think has to have had a deep connection with their well-being from an early age and the way they viewed the world.
1: Now you have a situation where you have brothers that don't talk to each other, one who's estranged from their father. When you see the family, when you take a look at the way that the family is now, what goes through your mind?
0: I think family estrangement is tragic in every circumstance. Also, I am not in a position to fully understand the finer lines of the break. You know, it's very easy for us to think, oh, we understand this and surely they can repair that. But we don't understand the full picture. And wherever I see a family division, I hope that it'll end.
1: One of the questions people keep asking as this book has come out is, why are you doing this now? Is it about settling scores? Is it about, from your perspective, why now?
0: Well, it's not about settling scores.
1: There are scores that are settled, though I would think it's fair
0: to say. There's a framework of truth which people can hang the whole story on. There are two reasons why I'm doing it now. So the first was the 30th anniversary of Diana's death is coming up next year, and I was being inundated with requests for my opinions. And I began to think, well, if everyone wants to know the truth, I think it's time for that. And then secondly, it may sound a little self-pitying, but no, I'm 62. Neither of my parents made it beyond 68. I just thought, I've still got what I laughingly call my brain and my memories. And a brother's perspective on the woman who was possibly the most famous female on the planet at the time she died has to be something I, as a historian and journalist, can contribute to the future.
1: Do you worry about old wounds being reopened?
0: Well, I left a lot out, and this sounds like, oh, I've got more to deliver. I'm not interested in going further. There was things that I could justify having in the book that I took out because I thought they would be too much. This may or may not be comforting to Buckingham Palace, but this is the light version that they've been upset about. I could have written something much more devastating, and I really am not threatening anything. This was the considered version that I thought, yeah, whatever's in here needs to be in to give the full story of Diana's life.
1: Buckingham Palace says, "We do not comment on books as a matter of principle. His Majesty is mindful that the pain of fraternal grief can cloud reason, affect judgment, and color memory in ways others do not recognize even many years after such a loss." They're not saying that you're not telling the truth.
0: No, but that's so key.
1: But they are essentially saying that you may not be telling the truth.
0: Yeah, it's classic gaslighting.
1: That's what it is, you believe?
0: Well, that's how I see it. They cannot say that it's not true. I think they're particularly upset by "we'll forget her soon enough." I can prove that happened. So what are they going to do?
1: Let me just ask you finally about your feelings on the monarchy more generally. You say in this book that your mother and father felt that royals were so special as to be superior forms of human beings.
0: Mm. So both of my grandmothers worked as courtiers and confidants to the Queen Mother, so Queen Elizabeth's mother. And my father was a courtier himself. And I think if you are part of a system that you support so loyally, you see it in a different way.
1: Superior forms of human being.
0: Yeah, I know. I mean, I write that with the, can you believe that was the case?
1: How do you think about royalty now and its place in British society?
0: So every time they do a poll, it seems to be that the continuation of the monarchy is preferred. The biggest reason that seems to be given beyond the traditionalists is that they wouldn't want a president, because the suspicion is that it would be some has-been politician or somebody who would be much more divisive. I get the point of not having a political head of state. I can absolutely get the intellectual and emotional appeal of that.
1: Do you think a book like this and the way that you tell the story will lead to further conversations about what that place of royalty
0: No,
1: should be
0: I think every month there's a little bob in the waves for the monarchy, one way or the other.
1: And this might be a bigger than a little bob in the waves.
0: I don't know, really. I mean, I think it's, I find it interesting, you know, when you look from the outside, we're talking in the United States now, it doesn't matter how much controversy President Trump causes, he's still got this solid support base, which can be puzzling to outsiders. The monarchy will always have that. The rest comes and goes a bit.
1: Charles Spencer, it's a real pleasure to talk to you. Thank you very much.
0: I enjoyed it. Thank you for having me.
1: Thank you.
2: Charles Spencer's book is called Swan Song, Diana, My Sister. Matt Galloway spoke with him last month. That's all the time we have today for The Current Review. I'm Pia Chattopadhyay. Thank you for listening.

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3: 53 criminal charges, over 40 duelists, and an unregulated industry rocked by a shocking crime spree. Catch the three-part series, Duela, A True Crime, a complex saga with many victims and an exclusive interview with the perpetrator, Caitlin Braun. All episodes available. 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
5: From CBC News, the world is our. I'm Neil Kumar. Prime Minister Mark Carney has delivered a Thanksgiving message, and this year he is dedicating it to Albertans. Carney is asking them to choose unity as the province prepares to vote in a referendum next week. One of 10 questions is asking whether Alberta should remain a part of Canada or hold a second binding referendum on leaving the country. Carney says his government is invested in building a new pipeline, new homes, and high-speed rail.
6: We can't achieve any of this if we're divided. You can't build big things on fault lines. And we should recognize that the world has changed. Canada is facing real threats to our economy, to our security, to our way of life. We have to be strong, and we are stronger together.
5: Opposition leader Pierre Poilievre says he'll be in Alberta this week to give a speech on Canadian unity. Democratic Congresswoman Ilhan Omar says she is the target of political intimidation by Donald Trump after his Homeland Security agents raided her home. The progressive Minnesota Democrat describes the raid that comes weeks before the U.S. midterm elections as an attempt to weaponize law enforcement. U.S. media say the search warrant relates to an investigation into the immigration paperwork that Omar's father submitted on her behalf when she was a child. President Trump gave this response.
7: I understand they're looking at her very carefully. I've always found her to be totally crooked personally, but that has nothing to do with me. I think she's a terrible person, just a complainer. She comes from a country that is a non-country, and then she comes over here and she complains about our Constitution. I think she's a terrible person, but that's really up to the DOJ.
5: Democratic leaders described the raid as deeply disturbing. The Iranian-backed Houthis have claimed another attack on Riyadh International Airport. A spokesman for the group say they fired a ballistic missile on Monday. There's been no official confirmation from Saudi Arabia. Qatar Airways and Etihad Airways have canceled flights to Riyadh. Earlier, the Houthis warned the U.S. that it would receive a swift and painful response if it became engaged in the war in Yemen. Mustafa Noman is Yemen's vice minister of foreign affairs.
8: The population is all standing behind the call for what's called liberation of all the territories that are we consider occupied by the Houthi militias. Now, to do that, it's going to be a long war with the Houthis. They have been trained, they have been militarized by the Iranians. The weapons and that they received from the Iranians are much more than what the government has.
5: The war continues to see fierce fighting between forces of the internally recognized government and the Houthi rebels. In Quebec, there's a growing number of turkeys, and not the kind you find on the table at Thanksgiving. For some, the wild birds have a growing presence in urban areas like Montreal, and it's amusing. Others say they are a nuisance. Rowan Kennedy has more.
9: Gobbling in traffic, on people's lawns, or even in trees. Wild turkeys have taken a liking to Nuns Island. Cam Massicott says it's hard to go on a walk without seeing them.
10: One turkey was like 3.5 years ago. Yeah, and now they're like, I don't know, 50, I think.
9: The birds even cause traffic jams for drivers, and Diego Rodriguez says they don't seem to show any remorse.
11: Compared to the squirrels, they don't feel the fear of the car, they are not used to it.
12: And I heard yesterday a car hit one of them.
9: Olivier Morel says he's seen them get territorial while walking his dog.
12: They can kind of attack you. Someone should catch them and bring them somewhere else.
9: Quebec's Wildlife Ministry says there are no plans to do that. The province will step in rare cases if individual turkeys become problematic, but the ministry says it favors a more peaceful approach and is encouraging people to learn to live with the birds. Rowan Kennedy, CBC News, Montreal.
5: And American actor R.J. Mitte has died. He was one of the stars of the Emmy Award-winning crime series Breaking Bad. No cause has been given. R.J. Mitte was 34 years old. And that is The World is Sour. For CBC News, I'm Neil Kumar.

0: Good evening. I'm Tanara McLean with your regional weather forecast. Conditions are about to get quite warm across central and southern Alberta this week. In Calgary overnight, windy with a low around zero. On Tuesday, sunny and 12 degrees. In Red Deer on Tuesday, right on seasonal with sunshine and 12 degrees. And in Lethbridge, Tuesday, a little foggy in the morning, then clearing to lots of sunshine and a high near 11. 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
6: Come on.
4: Yes, there he is, Leon Bridges, with his number one hit song called Light the Way. Will it be able to hang on to the top spot of the CBC Music Top 20 for 2 weeks in a row? Your guess is as good as mine, probably even better, so stick with me until the end of the hour. We'll see how this thing plays out together. I'm your guest host this week, JJ Laborde. You can call me JJ. Thanks for having me on. Over the course of the next hour, you and I are going to hear 4 debut songs enter your countdown. We'll also hear which song is the highest jumper on the chart and which song received the most online votes this past week. Here's how it comes together. We keep track of Canadian streaming numbers and radio spins every week. Then we count up all of your votes that come into cbcmusic.ca/top20vote. Thanks for that, by the way. It helps us figure out the order of the songs you're about to hear. Incidentally, all this new music can be heard all the time on Mornings Drive and After Dark on CBC Music. All right, let's get into it. Kicking the countdown off this week with a new single from Toronto singer Matthew Barber. It's called These Days, and it kicks off the CBC Music Top 20 at number 20.

go. Our second debut this week, courtesy of the War on Drugs out of Philly. You just heard their latest single called Who's That? And it enters your countdown at number 19. Kind of reminds me of The Pretenders or Tom Petty. I like it. And if you like either one of those songs by The War on Drugs or Matthew Barber and want to help either one climb up this chart, you can do so by voting for them right now at cbcmusic.ca/top20vote. I'm JJ in for Grant Lawrence. Up next, it's our third debut and it comes courtesy of Ray out of the UK. She recently made Time Magazine's 100, the world's most influential rising stars edition. She is definitely one to be watching for. Her latest album, which was released this past spring, is called This Music May Contain Hope. And I think you'll feel just that on this next single. She's joined by her talented sisters, Absolutely and Amma. You'll really dig it. It's called Joy, and it enters your countdown at number 18, right here on your CBC Music Top

0: That's a cool, mellow vibe, man. New music from American country star Ella Langley. It's called Be Her, and you can find it on her new album called Dandelion. It enters your countdown at number 17 this week. I'm your guest host, J.J. Laborde, in for Grant Lawrence, and you know the deal. We've got 20 songs to feature and not enough time to play them in full, so here's a quick spin through tunes coming in at number 16 to 14.
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1: I'm JJ Laborde. Still to come, number one. Will Leon Bridges be able to hang on at that number one spot with his hit Light the Way? Or will Remy Wolf take over? What about Fontaine's DC? They're both near the top, and they're all good songs. So you will need to stick with me until the end of the hour to find out how this all plays out and who takes the number one spot. Now, up next, it's the latest single from Toronto's Dominique Way. If you're in the Ottawa area on October 14th, she'll be performing at Saw, and then the following night in Montreal, and then after that in Toronto at the Drake. Dominique's new single is called Lady in the GPS, and it drifts up three spots right into the number 13 position, right here on your CBC Music Top 20.

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pretty trippy. Climbing up five spots to number 12, that is brand new music from Winnipeg's Ami Chian with Aries Baby. And if you're digging that tune, you can cast your vote for it right now at CBC Music.

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Again, that email address is top20, it's the number 20, at cbc.ca. All right, and back in we go with Carly Rae Jepsen. Her new single debuted on last week's Countdown, and this week, Don't Leave Me on the Dance Floor hustles up three spots to take the number 11 position, right here on your CBC Music Top 20.

0: talented new music from Vancouver's Finn Wolfhard. You just heard Follow. It slides up one spot to crack your top 10 at number 10. Besides music, young Finn is currently writing a new screenplay for a film that he also intends to direct and score. We shall look forward to that. I'm looking forward to seeing how this countdown is going to end, but I'm looking up at the clock as well, and I see that if I keep yapping, we're not going to make it. So to get us there on time, I got to take a quick trip through tunes coming in at number 9 to 6.
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1: I'm JJ Laborde in Toronto. Our polls are open now, so you can have your say on which of these songs moves up the chart by casting your vote at cbcmusic.ca/top20vote. All right, let's get into your top five this week, starting with Toronto MC DJ SB, whose new album, Why Die When You Can Dance, drops next month on the 6th. Looking forward to that. Off that album now is this groove called Don't Sleep. It moves up two spots to crack your top five at number five, right here on your CBC Music Top 20.

0: That is so cool. I love how that song builds. That's the latest from American singer Remy Wolf. Bottle is the name of the tune, and it slides five spots to take number four. I'm JJ Laborde in Toronto, filling in for Grant Lawrence. All right, let's get into the top three this week, starting with Claudia Bouvette out of Quebec. Claudia received the most online votes for the second week in a row. When she's on this chart, she always does well. She is already laying down shows for next July, where she'll do three dates in Gatineau. Hopefully, she'll fill in more of her calendar between then and now. In the meantime, climbing five big spots, this is Claudia Bouvette with Amore Cron. This week, it takes number three.
1: Je

Leah Bouvette out of Quebec with Amore Cron. This week, it's number 3. I'm JJ Laborde. Now, up next, it's Ruth B. out of Edmonton. Ruth has announced a handful of shows in January for Toronto, Brooklyn, D.C., Georgia, and L.A. Catch her if you can. From her latest album called Peace to Make, this is Best Days. And this week, it's number 2.

0: All right, we counted Canadian streaming numbers and radio spins along with all your votes. Thank you very much. And now, taking the top spot this week, it's Leon Bridges. He's done it again. Happiness Anytime is the name of Leon's new album. Do yourself a favor and pick it up. Light the Way from Leon Bridges is your number one song for the second week in a row, right here on the CBC Music Top 20.
1: Number one.

That's Leon Bridges with Light the Way. Your number one song on the CBC Music Top 20. 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

0: another rundown of your favorite tracks on CBC Music comes to you every week. 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This week's show was produced by Marianne Carosi. I'm JJ Laborde. Meet you next week at the top.
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5: Alan Turing cracked codes to help end the Second World War, but British officials still prosecuted him for being gay. Now, Pet Shop Boys are putting the mathematician's life story into song.
6: From CBC News, the world is sour. I'm Neil Kumar. Prime Minister Mark Carney says his government is investing in Alberta, but that those projects can't be built if there's division. Carney made the direct appeal a day before advanced polling stations are set to open across the province. Shanda Chardin has more on where Albertans stand.
7: The signs are out. A final push with Alberta's referendum just 1 week away. Now, Canada's Prime Minister posting a Thanksgiving message speaking directly to voters from the high school he attended in Edmonton.
8: Generations of Albertans help build this country. It's yours. It's ours. And it's worth fighting for.
7: Mark Carney pointing to proposed infrastructure projects like high-speed rail and a West Coast pipeline is key for the province and the country.
8: We can't achieve any of this if we're divided. You can't build big things on fault lines.
7: The latest polling shows some 70% of Albertans want to remain in Canada, with just 22% saying they would vote for a binding referendum on independence.
9: So I would like to move on, and I'm sure many Albertans would like to move on.
10: I feel like it was unnecessary, and I've already voted.
2: Shanda Chaldane, CBC News, Calgary.
6: U.S. federal agents have raided the home of Democratic Representative Ilhan Omar. She's the latest in a long line of Donald Trump's critics to face scrutiny from law enforcement. And as J.P. Tasker explains, especially concerning to critics is the timing ahead of the midterm elections.
11: U.S. federal agents carried out an early morning raid here at the Washington home of Congresswoman Ilhan Omar, a Minnesota Democrat who has long been singled out by President Donald Trump. Those agents, members of the Homeland Security Investigations Team, a branch of ICE.
12: I've always found them to be totally crooked personally, but that has nothing to do with me.
11: Without naming Omar, the Department of Justice said the search was part of a criminal investigation. Trump saying this.
12: I think she's a terrible person, but that's really up to the DOJ.
11: Vice President J.D. Vance has repeatedly alleged there is something amiss with Omar's immigration paperwork.
13: We actually think that Ilhan Omar definitely committed immigration fraud against the United States of America.
11: Omar came to the U.S. at the age of 12 as a refugee from the civil war in Somalia. She has denied wrongdoing. In a social media post after the raid, she wrote, "I'm okay. For 10 years, Trump has targeted me with baseless lies and smear campaigns." J.P. Tasker, CBC News, Washington.
6: In Atlanta, Georgia, at least one person is dead and several others injured after an accident at a Six Flags theme park. Few details have been released, but officials say the incident involved one of the park's roller coasters. Detectives are now investigating. A Six Flags spokesperson says the company is cooperating with law enforcement and that its staff members are deeply saddened by the incident. Food banks across Canada say they have seen a growing number of Canadians using their services in the past year. As the cost of living continues to rise, most people are struggling to keep up. Angie Seth has more.
14: The Scott Mission has been providing meals for 85 years, and over that time, the demand has been getting higher, with more families, women, children, and people who are employed relying on food banks for food. Here's more from Rockwell Dundas, the CEO of the Scott Mission.
15: We're over 420,000 meals a year here alone, so it is growing.
14: Bethel Outreach Community Services in Etobicoke says they have even seen nurses and teachers accessing their food banks. something they've never seen before. According to Food Banks Canada, 1 in 4 people in Canada live in food insecure households. 19% are employed, with the food bank being their main source of food, and more seniors are using food banks compared to 7 years ago. Back at the Scott Mission, the team is committed to meeting the needs of the less fortunate, but they say they are at capacity and more space is needed to serve the growing number of clients. Angie Seth, CBC News, Toronto.
6: And that is The World This Hour. For CBC News, I'm Neil Kumar.
16: Good evening. I'm Tanera McLean with your regional weather forecast. Conditions are about to get quite warm across central and southern Alberta this week. In Calgary overnight, windy with a low around zero. On Tuesday, sunny and 12 degrees. In Red Deer on Tuesday, right on seasonal with sunshine and 12 degrees. And in Lethbridge, Tuesday, a little foggy in the morning, then clearing to lots of sunshine and a high near 11. 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
17: Hello, I'm Dave Seglins.
5: Good evening, I'm John Northcott. This is, As It Happens, the Midnight Edition.
17: Tonight, power struggle. U.S. President Donald Trump announces an energy ceasefire, but it doesn't take long for Ukraine's president to accuse Russia of attacking 6 energy facilities across the country.
5: The long journey home. We speak to an Indigenous Alaskan woman who is reburying her aunt today, over 100 years after she died at the Carlisle Indian Industrial School.
17: Hormonal rage. As women across Canada face shortages of estrogen patches, the founder of a menopause support group says she's frustrated that more isn't being done.
5: A man from the future, Alan Turing, fought the Nazis and foresaw both the computer and the rise of artificial intelligence. But he probably didn't anticipate that he'd be the subject of an album from Pet Shop Boys. Our guest helped the band put 2 and 2 together.
17: Flamboyance meets world. 30 flamingos in Florida are now internet celebrities after a video shows them crammed into a bathroom seeking refuge from Hurricane Isaias.
5: And letting down his gourd, a gardener hauls his 1,700-pound pumpkin to an Ontario competition but is disqualified after organizers discover the pumpkin has a soft spot. As it happens, the Monday edition, radio that he is never afraid to get a little mushy.

0: Effective immediately, there is an energy ceasefire in the war between Russia and Ukraine. Both parties have agreed. Those were the words of the U.S. president posted on social media yesterday. But almost immediately, it didn't seem all that effective. Ukrainian President Volodymyr Zelensky said the deal was news to him, but he said he would honor the agreement if Russia did. Russia didn't issue any statement, but Ukrainian officials reported new Russian strikes on power sites after the announcement. Meanwhile, Canadian Prime Minister Mark Carney walked a tightrope, praising President Trump's leadership on an energy ceasefire while criticizing his earlier announcement that the U.S. would buy hundreds of thousands of tons of Russian diesel. Lisa Yasko is a Ukrainian member of parliament and a member of President Zelensky's party. We reached her in Kyiv.
1: Ms. Yasko, what did you make of President Trump's announcement of an energy ceasefire yesterday? Were you surprised by it?
2: Well, we were shocked because there is no single sign that there is any ceasefire. We still have terrible explosions, attacks. We have people killed today in Kyiv, and we have energy cuts. So definitely there is no ceasefire, unfortunately.
1: What would it take to make a ceasefire like that, an energy ceasefire, a reality?
2: It has to be Putin's wish to have this ceasefire. They have zero wish to end the war, and energy is a very good way for them to actually really undermine our infrastructure.
1: But wouldn't it be a good thing?
3: Well, of course, it would be a good thing to have the ceasefire, but it should come also with some fair and justice picture, not just for the sake of having it for a few days. We need it long term.
1: So Donald Trump has also announced a deal to import Russian diesel, reversing course on the sanctions against Moscow. What will that deal mean for Ukrainians?
3: Well, we find it as a deal with a devil, because this money that will be coming from US on this diesel deal will actually finance Putin's war. We find it really wrong, and we think that these kind of gifts shouldn't be given to Putin, even if it's not a big economic deal, if it's more like a symbolic one, but still.
1: So what do you think is going on here?
3: Politics, electoral ambitions and promises of Trump before elections in November.
1: Mr. Trump also said this weekend that it's time for Ukraine to get a new president. What did you make of that?
3: Well, definitely we've heard many times that some countries are not happy with Ukrainians because we are not giving up. And I think this is really not up to anyone to decide when Ukrainians will decide who will be the next president of Ukraine. If it's needed, it's not a problem to have elections. But the problem is that the security situation right now is not allowing it. And we don't want Putin or Trump or anyone else to play this game of elections.
1: What would it take to hold elections in Ukraine?
3: Very hard to imagine at this moment. I think that actually it's not possible physically without any ceasefire and maybe closing the sky. But we are asking for closing the sky and protecting the sky for so many years and nothing happens. I don't think that anyone will be ready to do that for elections.
1: What will it take to end this war?
3: I wish I knew. I'm at the stage when I'm myself quite exhausted, and we don't see the end in the tunnel, and we're entering the winter. We're not afraid of winter, but the recent weeks were very hard, and just very hard to accept that your reality is going to work, to school, to pharmacy, and always having explosions nearby that people are killed every day. This is very hard to accept.
1: Mm-hmm. In February, in winter, you were a guest on As It Happens here. Energy was the issue then, too, and you were speaking to us from a freezing apartment in pitch darkness.
3: I'm still in darkness right now. We have energy cuts right now as well. I don't have electricity right now.
1: So given everything that's going on, how worried are you about how bad things might get this winter?
3: Well, I think that things are already pretty bad and they can get worse because we also have water cuts. But I don't think that would be the reason that Ukrainians will just find it as a catastrophe. We already know that things are bad. We accepted it and we keep fighting.
1: How would you characterize Ukraine's relationship with the United States at the moment?
3: We call them usually our partner. We need them to be a mediator and someone who can really make a change on Russia if they wish so. And also we don't want to be as the victim all the time. Of course, we're in a weak position because of the war and economy, but we know that justice and humanity is on our side. And this is what we want to remind all the world, including US.
1: What do you think is at stake for Europe here?
3: I would say it's getting stronger in understanding that Europe needs to be geopolitically stronger and not relying on US or any other countries. Unfortunately, Europe realized that relatively recently, but still Europe is the only continent that fully understands why Putin has to be stopped.
1: And I guess lastly, I'll ask you personally, what keeps you going?
3: I stopped knowing the answer to this question. I think the sense of purpose helps, but at this stage, this is more the situation when we have to survive. There is no really a plan for tomorrow. It's everyday life, and this is quite a scary mode, if to be very honest.
1: Ms. Yasko, we'll leave it there. Thank you, and take care.
3: Thank you.
0: Lisa Yasko is a Ukrainian MP. We reached her in Kyiv.

0: brain fog, sleepless nights, mood changes. Those are just a few of the many symptoms women can experience during menopause and the years that precede it. But as more Canadian women look to hormone replacement therapy to ease their symptoms, the growing demand has created a new problem. A shortage of estrogen patches is making it harder for women to get the treatment they rely on. Darlene Mulcahy is the founder of the virtual support group My Menopause at Work. She's in Ottawa.
1: Darlene, take us back to when you first started taking estrogen patches. What difference did they make?
2: They made a huge difference, and I started to feel like myself again. I was suffering with just over 34 symptoms when I was in the throes of perimenopause. And within a couple of weeks after taking hormone therapy, I felt better. And within a month, I was back to my usual self.
1: Now, not everyone is a good candidate for hormone replacement therapy, and they need to talk to their doctor first. But what has your experience been like navigating those shortages?
2: You're right. And menopause is a very individual experience. So I can only speak to what worked for me. But the lack of medication, this necessary medication, has caused extra stress when you're already not feeling well. So when you have to call in to the pharmacy, you know, and ask for a refill, and you're worried about whether or not you're going to be able to get your medication, it just causes that much more stress, like I said, and I either suffer or there are some workarounds that have been offered up, like cutting my 100 patches in two so that I can get my proper dose of 50, or switching to another product, like a different form of estrogen, which would be a gel or a cream. And I did try that, but it wasn't as effective as the patch. Who has time to spend on the phone with, you know, six or seven or more different pharmacies trying to find out whether or not they have your medication in stock? I mean, our time is much better spent trying to care for and raise our families and go to work and do all the things that we need to do.
1: Now, patches are one form. There are also estrogen gels, creams, pills.
2: Correct.
1: Why isn't that good enough?
2: Because every medication has different impacts depending on, you know, the way your body responds to it. So it may work for some people and it may not work for others, just like the gel did not work as effectively for me. So I think that the root of the problem is the manufacturer needs to start addressing it and actually making sure that they have the product in stock for us when we need it.
1: So manufacturer Sandoz makes one brand of estrogen patch called Estradot and a generic version as well. The company has said it can't fully meet the, quote, unprecedented demand, and they explain because these patches are complex to manufacture. What do you say to that?
2: I say it's not our problem to fix. That's their mandate. They're in business to manufacture a product, so they should have it in stock at every pharmacy across our country. It should be available to us when we need it so that we don't have to suffer. And I think until we start speaking up collectively, you know, the current situation will be allowed to continue. And this has been ongoing for years. So there's really no excuse at this point. And I think that even, you know, that's another excuse that has been used when we talk about research into the female body. We've been told that it's too complex. Well, you know, if we were able to put a man on the moon, I think we can figure this out.
1: Now, Carol Mitchell, who donated millions for a menopause chair at Mount Sinai Hospital in Toronto, told the Toronto Star, quote, "If we were dealing with a Viagra shortage, Canada would call in the army," unquote. What, if anything, should Canadian officials do to address these shortages?
2: They need to take it seriously. I get my Candace Harton from Sandoz, too. It's a blood pressure medication. You know, why is it any different from hormone therapy? You know, they need to figure it out. We can't allow this shortage to continue. That's basically the bottom line. So I suggest that they look into alternatives, you know, alternative suppliers, alternative sourcing. There's all different kinds of solutions. You know, I used to work in inventory management. I'm not saying I know the business. But, you know, when our pants were out of stock, I made sure that we were on top of the situation so that we could come up with different suppliers. You know, at least there are solutions. And I think it's because it's for women, mainly for women, but because we're often dismissed. That's why I think the problem has not been addressed. But I think that now, finally, women are finding our voices and we're using them, because this has to change and a solution has to be put in effect now.
1: One partial solution comes from the Menopause Foundation of Canada. They're calling for pharmacists to be able to prescribe hormone treatments. In your view, would giving pharmacists more authority to prescribe or adjust treatment help women navigate these shortages?
2: I think that's one possible solution, yes, but it doesn't address the problem of the supply chain. So I know that it's ultimately the manufacturer has to address it. And it shouldn't be up to individual women to try and figure it out. That's a great suggestion, though. The Menopause Foundation of Canada is doing great work. And I know that they just came out with 7 different policies that they're recommending employers and government adopt. And I think that that's the way to go. We need to create menopause inclusive workplaces and make sure that people have access to the medication that they need to have good quality of life.
1: These shortages have arisen amid a spike in demand for hormone replacement therapy. Does the fact that more women are, you know, talking about these issues with their doctors give you hope that perimenopause and menopause are becoming maybe less taboo?
2: It does give me hope, and I'm inspired by everybody who continues to advocate for themselves. That's what women have to continue to do, unfortunately, until you know, we reach equality. And I hope that someday that happens. But in the interim, we have to keep fighting and speaking up for ourselves. And I'm so proud of every woman that has done that and will continue to do that until we're seen as equals.
1: Darlene, we'll leave it there. Thanks for speaking to us.
2: Thank you so much.
0: Darlene Mulcahy is the founder of the virtual support group My Menopause at Work, and she's in Ottawa.

0: The Pet Shop Boys' new album is out, and it's about Alan Turing. Mr. Turing was the Nazi-defeating, computer-creating, artificial intelligence-predicting mathematician who was prosecuted by UK authorities because he was gay. And if you're struggling to decode the connection between a math hero and a band better known for calculating the divisions between West End girls and East End boys, then maybe it's time we introduced Andrew Hodges. Professor Hodges is a biographer of Alan Turing and a mathematician in his own right. He collaborated with Pet Shop Boys on the album A Man from the Future. We reached Andrew Hodges in Oxford, England.
1: Professor Hodges, congratulations. What's it like to have this album out in the world?
2: Well, it's not a complete surprise because, as you may know, the work was first performed in 2014. Mm-hmm. And this is a revised version and a super version, but it's a great thing to have got it out hear the public response.
1: How did you end up working with the Pet Shop Boys in the first place?
2: They should really tell the story about how they encountered the Turing story, but they did, and it was about 2011. And then they read my book, and they really liked the way I'd expressed things. They liked the actual words that I'd used. And they actually scoped out the whole structure of the piece using words from my book. And then they contacted me, and of course, I was very starstruck. I've always been great fans of theirs, so that was a great pleasure, and met them. And then we had a lot of discussions and finalised the script and worked on it, edited it, and we re-edited it for this new version. And it's been a great pleasure.
1: Now, for listeners who aren't familiar with Alan Turing's extraordinary story, how would you explain the title of this album, A Man from the Future?
2: Well, it's very literal in a way. I mean, of course, he wasn't from the future, but it's as if he was. He essentially was the inventor of the computer, but more than that, really, he saw the whole digital world that we live in now, in which computers do so much and algorithms are so important. I mean, he really defined what an algorithm is and then realized you could have a machine which played any algorithm, which we now call the digital computer. So it's pretty fundamental to the world now, and it was very much in the future when he did this in the 1930s and 1940s. So, and he actually made a specific prophecy about artificial intelligence that you wouldn't be able to tell machine productions from human productions in many spheres in 50 or 100 years. Well, that's more or less what's happened. So he was a real prophet in that sense. It's as if he knew the world we live in, and then managed to realize this all that long time ago in the 30s and 40s. But the other thing is that he also lived as a gay man, mm-hmm, in a very modern way. He was he was free from shame and had a very modern point of view. And when it came to the crunch with his arrest and trial for what was then a criminal offense, he reacted very much in a modern way, which you respond to now and respond to in the music. And it's as if he knew the world of the future, and it's as if he was placed in there with something to say about what the future would be like. So, of course, it's nonsense, really. I mean, no one can really see the future, but it's a very specific two things that we really concentrate on: his perception of how the new century would go with both sexuality and with artificial intelligence.
1: Now, much has changed. The place that Alan Turing has in UK history and the history of computing has evolved a lot since your biography came out. How is that evolution reflected in this new Pet Shop Boys album?
2: Passage of time is really important in this. Of course, it's something I'm very aware of because it's nearly 50 years since I started on this business. And, of course, there's been an enormous change in public attitudes, public consciousness of sexuality and gay sexuality in particular. And that's really been the thing that's changed everything in the way that he's received. I mean, when I was writing the book in the late 70s, people thought, are you really going to mention that he was homosexual? Surely that should be hushed up. Well, I didn't hush it up. I thought of it as an important story, an important historical story about what happened. But that's all changed. And that is reflected in the piece because the last section of the piece takes on the story of how that reputation, how the world changed and his story changed with it. In particular, it has a recording from our former Prime Minister, Gordon Brown, who made a statement of apology for Alan Turing, what happened to him, and he's actually recorded the words, and that plays a part in the music. And we go on from there and think about what the meaning of his life and work is for the present moment, something actually we leave as a question more to the people listening rather than as a statement, because there's a really question, which everyone's question now, about artificial intelligence, for good or ill, something he foresaw. He never said it would be marvelous for the world. He just said it was coming. And then we leave that. We leave that to consider. But we also, there's no question, we regard the story of what happened to him as a gay man when he was arrested, tried, and had to suffer this chemical castration instead of going to prison. We regard that pretty well as a horror story, a story of the last century, but something that's hopefully changed for good now.
1: It's not just Gordon Brown's words that are incorporated into this. As you say, your own words and writing. Describe for us what this art is. It's music, it's words, it's biography.
2: Yes, it's a very unusual piece, and we don't even know what to call it. It's a bit like an oratorio in classical music, but instead of the text being sung, it's spoken, and that's part of the music. It's, the idea is the words are very carefully timed and arranged so as to be part of the music. It's something the Pet Shop Boys have done with spoken words in some of their earlier songs. It's not completely new for them, but this is a new structure. But the music is also continuous, and the music plays to the words. There are songs which take off from the words. They're sung, some by Neil and some by a school choir, reflecting the early life of Alan Turing. And there's all sorts of different kinds of music going on in it. The synthetic music is an important part of it. It's paired up with mainly with string instruments. And of course, it's important that the synthetic music is essentially computer generated. And that reflects the fact that the Pet Shop Boys are great pioneers of electronic music, starting in the early 80s, when it was not at all what everyone did. So they, of all people, appreciate how Turing's idea of a universal machine, the machine that can handle anything, is something that's come alive in their work and something they've used right from the beginning. Hmm. So that's all part of it too. In fact, there's one bit of it where it describes Turing working with a speech encipherment system in 1943-44 when he himself is playing with electronically with sound. He's doing sound sampling, and it's like the beginning of electronic music, and that's all part of the piece.
1: Thanks so much for telling us about it.
2: Well, thank you very much for inviting me.
0: Andrew Hodges is the author of Alan Turing, The Enigma, and is an emeritus fellow in mathematics at Oxford University. We reached him in Oxford. Now, from the album, A Man from the Future, Pet Shop Boys with He Dreamed of Machines, featuring the words of Andrew Hodges.

0: They were only children when they were taken away, and many never returned. Between 1879 and 1918, almost 8,000 Indigenous students attended the Carlisle Indian Industrial School in Carlisle, Pennsylvania. Lucy Spaulding and her sister, Lizzie, were among them. The Tsimshian girls from Metlakatla in southeastern Alaska traveled thousands of kilometers to get there. Not long after, they both became sick and Lucy died at Carlisle. Last month, over 100 years after her death, Lucy Spaulding's remains were disinterred from the institution's cemetery and sent on a journey home. And today, which is Indigenous Peoples Day in the United States, she's being reburied in her home community. Myronelle Berchtold is the niece of Lucy Spaulding. She recently visited the old site of Carlisle Indian Industrial School to help bring her aunt's remains home. We reached Ms. Berchtold in Metlakatla, Alaska.
1: Myronelle, I'm wondering what emotions you're experiencing today now that your aunt is back home with her people.
2: I'm emotionally exhausted. It's just been a long journey to Carlisle, and you know, I always had to think of what my grandma thought, you know, when she put her on that boat, you know. I mean, that had been so hard for her, you know, to put two children on, two.

0: two of her girls on that boat and to ship them to Seattle. And from there, they took a train across. And I can't imagine letting one of my own children go, you know.
1: All the way to Pennsylvania.
0: Now, all the way to Pennsylvania, yeah.
1: Now, here in Canada, we have our own history of what we call residential schools. But what do you know about how and why Lucy Spalding was taken from her home in Alaska and brought to the boarding school in Pennsylvania?
0: I believe it could have been a time when my grandma was widowed. Her husband had died. Mm-hmm. And a lot of, in early 1900s, they couldn't fend for themselves, if you know what I mean. They couldn't go out and get some deer. They couldn't go out and get their own fish. You know, they're totally dependent on their husbands to do that. I don't believe Aunt Lizzie should have gone, or Aunt Lizzie, or my maternal grandma also went to school there, but she was a survivor. But Lizzie and Lucy are very tiny people for their age, like between 4'8" and 4'11" is what we were told. She was a very tiny, and so was her sister. And her sister went down with her in 1903, but returned in 1904 due to her health, and she died here in Mount Lakatla. But Aunt Lucy, she died all by herself. Why I say they shouldn't have gone is William Duncan brought them from Canada from old Mount Lakatla and British Columbia to new Mount Lakatla in 1887. And by the time they went in 1903, they were already wearing colonial clothing. You know, they had their fine dresses and their fine hats, you know. They attended Duncan's school. You know, Duncan had other missionaries here for teachers teaching them. And Duncan taught them in both our language, Tsimshian language, and in the English language, teaching them how to be, you know, woman of the house, or sewing and cleaning and cooking and taking care of other young children, you know. And, you know, they really didn't have to go because it wasn't, you know, it wasn't higher education for the ladies there. All they did was the same things they did here: cleaning, sewing, being nannies in, you know, the white people's homes, and getting pennies on the dollar.
1: Now, what do you know about your Aunt Lucy's short time at the boarding school there and about how she died?
0: I know they called it consumption, which is tuberculosis. And she was in their campus hospital, their infirmary, for 4 months before her body finally gave up.
1: You walked the grounds of Carlisle School just last month when Lucy and two other Indigenous Alaskan students were disinterred. What was that experience like?
0: In a lot of anger. I know she didn't have to be there. Just seeing what some of the children, even the boys, had to put up with. If some of them rebelled or ran away, and they were put in that old army jail. I mean, it's all brick and only little tiny windows where you can get daylight in there. So they were punished harshly if they were caught doing something bad.
1: Now that Lucy's back home in Alaska, there's a celebration of life and a burial today. What does this mean for your community there?
0: My family, you know, welcomed her. You know, my nephews brought us home on the boat. There were four boats out there that, you know, brought her into our waters here from Ketchikan. And so that was, I was just thanking God for, you know, getting her home, finally home. And we'll put her next to her brother and her mom when we bury her down at our Ocean View Cemetery.
1: What would you like our listeners to know about the way that Carlisle Indian Industrial School and the system that operated around it, what would you like people to know about the continuing effect on you and other Indigenous communities in Alaska?
0: I believe it started, dysfunction. To me, some of those people turned to alcohol mainly. And I couldn't, I don't know all the names that came back, but I've just heard on some other Alaskans that couldn't bear, or even our friends in Canada, our family in Canada, you know, that had to go a lot longer than 1905, that's for sure. And, you know, it's just so heartbreaking that, because I could feel it when I went to college myself. But the good thing out of it is that we all can work in the world today, you know. Mm-hmm. But they took away my culture for a while. I didn't know culture when I was growing up. They didn't teach it in our schools back then.
1: Myra Nell, can I ask you this finally?
0: Mm-hmm.
1: This is deeply upsetting for you and your community. Does it bring some level of healing to have your Aunt Lucy back home?
0: Well, that's what we want to do today, is bring healing to our family and bring healing to myself, and knowing that she's on her homeland and she'll be buried next to her brother and mom. So, and yeah, what the government did was unforgivable. But God forgives, and we can forgive too. Because I know where my aunt is. She's in heaven. And I will see her someday, you know.
1: You take good care, okay?
0: Okay. Thank you.
1: Thanks for telling us about your Aunt Lucy.
0: Okay. You're welcome.
2: Myra Nell Berchtold is the niece of Lucy Spaulding. We reached her in Metlakatla, Alaska.

0: It's sometimes said we eat with our eyes first. The phrase applies to plenty of foods, but perhaps not the one many Canadians are consuming this Thanksgiving weekend. Turkeys are tasty to many, but they're not known for being conventionally attractive, at least not before they're plucked, brined, cooked, and basted. David Bird is an ornithologist and professor emeritus of wildlife biology at McGill University. He says turkeys may look strange, but there's a method to their madness.
1: I'd say they have a face only a mother could love. I mean, they have a lot of warts on them and so on. I mean, some of the different things, as you mentioned, they have is they have these kind of fleshy things that hang down above the beak. There's one called the snood. And then they have another one that's called a wattle hanging down below that. And then their heads are covered in all these carbuncles, which are sort of like warts or whatever. But what's really interesting about the heads of the turkey is they act like mood rings. They change from blue to red color. Blue usually means that they're kind of calm and everything is going hunky-dory or whatever. And then as soon as the head starts to engorge with blood and so on, it becomes more of a red color. And it has nothing to do with pigments. It has to do with blood flow and collagen fibers causing the blue color, sort of like the reason that blue jays are blue, not because of a pigment, but because of physics procedures. So what happens is during the breeding season, this is all done by hormones. These things are called sexual ornaments. And so the males mostly have these things, and they strut about, and they change the color of their heads, and they lower their wings, and they puff out all their feathers, and they walk around, and they make a noise like this. Gobble, gobble, gobble, gobble, gobble, gobble, like that. So gobbling. They're all things that have evolved to demonstrate to a female that she's mating with one of the top dogs in the flock.
2: Okay, so the snood and the wattle are part of that ornamentation.
1: They definitely are, along with the carbuncles. Yeah, don't forget the carbuncles.
2: The carbuncles. Are turkeys an anomaly on these things? Like, are there any other birds that look like them?
1: Well, they're a member of the galliforms. The pheasants and partridges and grouse and so on. And they were actually domesticated about 2,000 years ago by the Mayans in Mexico, and then the Spaniards imported them into Europe. And then the first turkey dinner apparently that ever appeared in England, because they got shifted over to England. And the name actually came because they were misidentified as a guinea fowl, but those guinea fowl came from Turkey. So someone decided to call them turkeys.
0: That was David Bird, an ornithologist and professor emeritus of wildlife biology at McGill University. He was speaking with the CBC's Lord McGuinness, host of the Calgary Eye Opener.

0: Whether it's pumpkin soup, pumpkin pie, or pumpkin bread, pumpkins are great at being delicious. But if you're a fan of As It Happens, you know it's not just what's inside that counts, but the complete package, or rather, how much that package weighs. Over the years, we've spoken to the owners of some pretty massive pumpkins whose prize winners have netted them both ribbons and acclaim. Folks like Ontario's Jeff Warner, who hauled his giant gourd to the Port Elgin Pumpkin Fest. But even though he had the biggest pumpkin at the fair, Mr. Warner didn't win. Instead, he was disqualified. We reached Mr. Warner in Englehart, Ontario.
1: Jeff, can you describe your pumpkin for us and how it looked before you loaded it up onto the trailer?
2: My pumpkin was a nice orange pumpkin that's nice and big and ready to go on my trailer. It estimated at 1,630 pounds by the measurements, but I don't have a scale at home. It would be about waist height, maybe a little bit taller than that, and 6 feet wide and 6 feet long. I was feeling good about getting something to the end of the season. It was looking like a fairly healthy pumpkin, had some growth to it, and it was doing what a typical pumpkin should do.
1: It's a lot of work. What goes into growing a 1,600-pound pumpkin?
2: Well, I don't know if your radio show is long enough for that, but the short answer is a lot of evenings in the hot July on your hands and knees. We do vine burying and pruning of the plants and a lot of watering and just general weeding, that sort of stuff.
1: So age-old question, but why?
2: Yes, I ask myself that when it's July and 30 degrees out and I'm on my hands and knees. But a lot of the why, it always started as I was told where I live, you couldn't do this, so I had to prove a point. And then it started to be fun. And as the time goes, you're trying to beat yourself, get a bigger pumpkin every year than you've done before. You'd be amazed with the look on people's face when they see it and they ask you if it's real and that I let them touch it. And they're just completely fascinated. So that kind of makes your day when something like that happens.
1: So take us back to competition day. The competition is nowhere near your house.
2: Nope. I go to Port Elgin, which is a 9-hour drive for me.
1: So when did you notice something was wrong with the pumpkin?
2: So about a week before I actually cut the stem, there was a tiny little soft spot on it. And we're talking, you know, the size of a loonie. That's when I first saw it. I call it just a general soft spot. Sometimes you can beat them and sometimes you can't. So I would typically take a knife or a spoon and I would scrape out any soft flesh that's in there and try to get it down to like raw pumpkin hide, right? If that's the right word, pumpkin guts. And then get fans going on. It's fans 24 hours a day trying to dry it out and see if you can slow down that. Basically, it's rot.
1: Now, there are some serious rules when it comes to these competitions, but you have a hole in your pumpkin before you load it up. What are you thinking?
2: I was going to the event no matter what. I said, do you take a pumpkin or do you just go to the event without a pumpkin? I told myself I had a 50-50 chance of getting disqualified. So I decided, let's load it and go. It's fun to go, even if it's just showing people on the highway that the pumpkin, that's half the fun right there for the trip. Every time you stop for gas, it takes 45 minutes by the time you talk to everybody. So you just assume it's going to be a slow go.
1: So what happened when you and your pumpkin got to Pumpkin Fest? Were you nervous or hopeful?
2: I guess I'm hopeful that my bad spot isn't too big to pass the rules, but I'm not sure how I felt.
1: The rule is it can't be more than 2 inches, is that right?
2: I believe he told me 3.
1: All right. You get there. What condition is the pumpkin in?
2: The hole is spreading. The morning I left, I scraped a little bit more out, so the hole got bigger. When I got to Port Elgin, I scraped and the hole got a little bit bigger. When I got to the event, I scraped and the hole got bigger. So I knew I was losing the battle, and I was just hoping I still fit into the competition.
1: And so what happened?
2: So I saw the judge. So they bring all the pumpkins into the building. As we get there, they unload them for us and take them in doors. So I saw the judge, who I know from the other years, go over and look at the, he could see the hole. It was very clearly on the side. And so I went and talked to him and I said, I know what's there. And I said, I don't know what the ruling is. And he said, I don't actually know the rule either. I'll go read my book. So I let him have 20 minutes. And then he went back over to it. And I said, well, what do you think? He measured it. And he said, no, it's too big for the rule book. So I'm bummed. But at the same time, I fully understand the rules have to be followed, because what if it was the winner at the time and it wasn't actually proper in their competition?
1: So you didn't win, but how big was the pumpkin that did win?
2: The pumpkin that did win was 1,542 pounds.
1: So not as big as yours?
2: No, and mine ended up, when they actually put it on the scale for me, was 1,711. Because even though they disqualify me, they're happy to put it on the scale for me. So yeah, that's the weight it was.
1: So is this it for you? Are you hanging up your gardening gloves?
2: Just for this year. Like, definitely we'll start again, and we're already watching what's going on and coming up with new ideas. And like a lot of those things, like what happened to my pumpkin, I'm not sure there's a whole lot you can do about it, but you just keep trying and hoping for the best.
1: So what happens to a 1,700-pound pumpkin after disqualified?
2: It's on display right now at our events, so families come in on their weekends and they get to come and see it and take pictures with it. And then my plan is to take it up a couple hours north of here, and there's a polar bear habitat, and we'll feed it to the polar bears.
1: Is that right?
2: Yeah. Last year what happened is one of the people that work at that polar bear habitat, they actually were behind me on my way home from the pumpkin event, and they took a picture of the pumpkin on the trailer and sent an email asking if they could have it after I was done. So I said, sure, and I drove it up to them. So the people got to go in and watch a polar bear rip apart a pumpkin.
1: You never know what you're going to meet on the road, I guess.
2: Yeah, I sure get a lot of smiles and thumbs up when people pass me.
1: Jeff, thanks for telling us about your pumpkin.
2: You're welcome.
0: Jeff Warner brought the heaviest pumpkin to the Port Elgin Pumpkin Fest, but was disqualified after his pumpkin had a soft spot. We reached him in Englehart, Ontario.

In the face of disaster, some cower, others stand tall bravely. And in the case of a group of flamingos in Florida, some hide in a bathroom. Last Friday, a group of flamingos, also known as a flamboyance, a stand, a pat, or a regiment, found itself threatened, not threatened like the species once was, by overhunting for their meat and feathers, think large 19th century women's hats, but rather by Hurricane Isaias. Staff at Zoo World in Panama City Beach, Florida, moved quickly to protect their flamboyance. All 30 flamingos, including long-standing resident Mr. Sparkle Pants, as well as three-year-olds Scuttle and Mango Shrimp Ball, needed shelter from the approaching 150-kilometer-an-hour winds. And so the regiment was marched to a washroom at the zoo, where they seemed to get along just fine. Some flamingos, even catching sight of themselves in the bathroom mirrors, took to displaying their wings, reportedly showing off. There, they waited out the storm, and the zoo has since reopened. Earlier this year, there was a push to make the flamingo the state bird, and while it had at least one leg to stand on, having been passed by the Florida House, the proposal was shot down by the state Senate. So for now, the northern mockingbird retains the honor, although it is surely only a matter of time before the tale of these plucky survivors tugs at the hearts of Tallahassee's legislators. And so we leave you with our sound of the day. Here, briefly, are the grunts and so-called chuckles of 30 flamingos riding out the storm. Our sound of the day. That's a few dozen flamingos huddled in a bathroom at Zoo World in Florida during Hurricane Isaias. And here's Rakas with Pink Noise.

0: We're now at the end of As It Happens, the Midnight Edition. Coming up next on CBC Radio 1, the news.
1: As It Happens, the Midnight Edition will be back again for you tomorrow. I'm Dave Seglins. Thanks for listening.
0: And I'm John Northcott. Good night.

0: after Neil passed away, we never really were able to pay tribute to him.
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2: From CBC News, the world is sour. I'm Neil Kumar. The Alberta referendum is less than a week away. That's when voters will decide if the province should seriously look at separating from Canada. Advance polls are set to open this morning. Sheehan Desjardins has more.
3: Streets in Calgary lined with signs. Let Alberta decide. Pasted on a big blue one, vote option 2 for change. Nearby, another in red and white. It reads, stay in Canada, no to the 9. It's the final push ahead of the province's referendum on October 19th.
4: I would like to move on.
3: Like Christy Lithgow, many already cast their ballot by mail. But today, Albertans will begin heading to the polls for advanced voting, with one ballot for each of the 10 questions, says Elections Alberta spokesperson Michelle Gurney.
5: You'll respond to your ballots, you'll mark your ballots, and then you'll go and put those ballots in 10 different ballot boxes.
3: But it's not that straightforward. 5 tied to immigration, 4 tied to Canada's constitution, and the last about whether Alberta should stay in Canada or start the process for another referendum to separate. Elections Alberta is encouraging people to familiarize themselves with the questions beforehand, and there will be signs to help out. Sheehan Desjardins, CBC News, Calgary.
2: U.S. federal officers executed a search warrant early Monday at the Washington, D.C. area home of Ilhan Omar, the Minnesota Democrat who has been persistently targeted by President Donald Trump's administration. As J.P. Tasker reports, the congresswoman is running for re-election, and the search warrant was executed just weeks before the midterms.
6: How about Ilhan Omar? She comes from Somalia.
7: Trump has made Omar and her birth country a feature of his midterm campaign blitz.
6: These people from Somalia, what they've done to Minnesota should never be allowed. And let's see what happens.
7: Omar, a Democratic socialist, was assaulted in January. The man responsible later said he carried out the attack because of her progressive views. There's a pattern of investigations against Trump opponents in his second term, including other Democratic lawmakers, 2 state attorneys general, and several former officials. But the Omar case, so close to the midterms, is egregious, says this Democratic strategist.
8: We will see more of it in the days running up to November 3rd, but we will also see more of this in the next 2+ years, because Trump is going to utilize the FBI, utilize federal law enforcement as an extension of his political machine.
7: J.P. Tasker, CBC News, Washington.
2: Canada's military is facing another round of belt tightening despite billions of dollars in new federal defense spending. As Murray Brewster tells us, the government wants more money spent on weapons and equipment and less on day-to-day operations.
9: You know, I think it's created this impression that there's gazillions of dollars that could be allocated to any number of new initiatives in the near-term window.
10: Defense expert Dave Perry, getting to the heart of the paradox facing Canada's military. Defense spending in this country is soaring, a gush of billions of dollars. But sources tell CBC News the military is preparing to tighten its belt. The reason is twofold. The Trudeau government in 2023 ordered cuts which are scheduled to keep rolling out. This year, estimated at $908 million. The Carney government, which has largely exempted D&D from its budget trimming exercise, is also telling defense to spend less on operating expenses and more on new equipment. Perry says a lot of the new defense money is already spoken for.
9: Despite all the commitments from the current PM in the near term, like next 5 years, I don't think that there's nearly as much available, investable, disposable.
10: The government insists the goal is to modernize the forces, not weaken them. Murray Brewster, CBC News, Ottawa.
2: And award-winning Quebec journalist Jean-Luc Mongrain has died. Mongrain was a fixture on TV and radio in the province for more than 5 decades. He hosted current affairs and news shows across multiple networks. In 2021, he started podcasting. His family confirms he died on Sunday from complications related to cancer. Mongrain was 75 years old. And that is The World This Hour. For CBC News, I'm Neil Kumar.
4: Good evening. I'm Saroja Coelho. Up next, real people, tough topics, and global debates from the BBC. This is World Questions.
11: Thank you. Thank you. This is the BBC World Service. I'm Johnny Diamond. Welcome to World Questions Nigeria, Truth, Trust and Fake News. This is a cultural powerhouse. It's literature and music celebrated around the world. It's tech sector booming. But some things about this great country don't seem to add up. It's Africa's biggest provider of crude oil and gas, but there are power cuts every day. The economy is growing steadily, but for most people, life has been getting harder with prices going up. And despite the millions of tax dollars raised to make schools safe, last year bandits abducted more pupils than ever before. There are projections and explanations, but into this uncertain world slips fear, rumour and conspiracy. And trust is in short supply here in Nigeria as this 250 million strong West African country heads towards national elections where the Senate, the House of Representatives and the presidency are all on the ballot. With the advent of AI, two-thirds of Nigerians say they're deeply concerned they won't be able to separate the truth from the lies. We have a great audience here at the University of Lagos ready to put their questions to our panel. Let me introduce that panel. Aisha Yesufu is a human rights activist and the co-founder of the Bring Back Our Girls movement. Tolu Ogunlesi is a writer and a former special assistant to the president on digital and new media. Nabila Usman is the presenter of Now Breakfast and the general manager of Radio Now 95.3 FM. Cheta Nwanze is a political risk analyst and lead partner of SBM Intelligence. And Tonye Cole is the co-founder of the multinational energy and infrastructure conglomerate, the Sahara Group, and former candidate for governor of Rivers State. Please welcome them all. Let us go straight to our first question, and it comes from Oluwatobi Adeduran.
12: Thank you so much. So given President Tinubu's 2022 campaign in Delta, where he said Nigerians cannot eat statistics, why should the public trust his recent flood and his administration's recent flood of data on his X platform? Is reliable given the present day conditions that we can see in Nigeria?
11: Thank you very much indeed. Why should the public trust the flood of economic data the president's administration is now publishing on X when everyday living conditions continue to worsen? A little bit of context. Growth is rising in Nigeria quite sharply, but so are poverty levels. Inflation has fallen, but petrol, now that it's no longer being subsidised, is much, much more expensive than it was. And imports are much more expensive because the support of the currency has disappeared. Can I start with Tonye Cole, businessman?
13: Thank you very much. Thank you for the question. The presenter has pointed out in his opening speech exactly what we're seeing, and that's the truth. At a particular level, when it comes to the macro level, there has actually been progress. One of the things that we have seen that is difficult is moving that progress at the macro level to the micro level. And so at the bottom of the pyramid, the masses are feeling the pain of the changes that have been executed at the top. So we're dealing with two different things. The first aspect of it, have had reforms been done? The answer is yes. Are those reforms making a change at the top? Again, the answer is yes. Is that reform moving fast enough to be felt at the bottom? The answer is no. And so there will be a period of pain which we're all feeling at the bottom. But have those reforms been done and is it moving in the right direction? I believe that Nigeria is moving in the right direction as far as the reforms are concerned.
11: So that question about believing the statistics, it doesn't work because the pain is there, as you say, at the bottom, even if the numbers are right at the top.
13: Absolutely. So what you see, most people want to feel the difference. And so when you say things are moving, but moving in a particular direction, but what you are feeling is that you are moving in the opposite direction for what they say. Naturally, you will think that you must disbelieve it. But does that mean that that's not the truth? The answer is that the truth is that we're moving at a macro level in the right direction, but the pain is real at the bottom. So believe the numbers, but what you have to ask is that at what point will these numbers begin to affect us directly?
11: Aisha, should the public trust the numbers when their everyday experience is so different?
12: Well, I don't think we should be talking about numbers when people are suffering. Because one thing, you know, like you rightly said during the campaign, I said, not statistics we go chop. And right now, during campaign, it's propaganda words. But propaganda cannot take away the rumbling of hunger, you know, in people. And we were talking about the suffering, the fact that there are some, you know, things that are being done, but that the masses are suffering. They are suffering. Why then are the people at the top not suffering? Why does it have to be the people at the bottom who are feeling the brunt of all the suffering that is going on? And if you look at the issue of where we say there are reforms, but we do not see those who are supposed to be in authority who are putting out these reforms, we do not see their lifestyle changing. They are not reforming. They are not tightening their belts. They are squandering the money up and down. You're seeing bogus projects that we shouldn't be seeing. For example, the coastal road is being built, but all the inner roads, you know, literally people are stuck in traffic for like 3, 4, 5 days. People's businesses are collapsing. And then you begin to see places where monies are being spent anyhow, 20-something billion used to renovate the vice president's house that he doesn't even live in now. You're seeing, you know, bogusly, such bogus elephant projects everywhere. And you're wondering, why is it that the people have to feel it? Why is it that we're being told about numbers when the lives of people is getting worse by the day?
11: Thank you very much. Tolu Ogunlesi, writer, former advisor to a former president. The question about the mismatch between those big numbers, the numbers on growth, the numbers on inflation, and the experience that people have.
14: As somebody who has worked in government communications, I think it's important that the statistics must always be backed by stories. You know, so when you think about, okay, a policy that I guess students would, you know, be aware of, the student loan scheme, NEL fund, and those numbers, you know, behind each of those numbers is supposed to be a student, a life, a family that no longer has to, I guess, put tuition fees aside because it's been offered to them as a student loan. But I think that there's a general failure in government, and I talk because I've been there, of telling stories that actually matter. Because if you think about it, I mean, yes, people may not be happy with, say, the coastal road, the example you gave, but for each kilometer of the coastal road that is built, it's money that goes into the hands of laborers, truck drivers, you know, people who sell sand, who sell cement, who sell... Now, I think government has a duty to tell the stories, to make that connection. So you don't stop at the statistics. You don't stop at saying we are building a coastal road or we have spent $1 billion or $2 billion. You have to go down, drill down to say this $1 billion that has gone into this thing, this is how it has affected or it's affecting the lives of people. You know, and we have a former minister who used to do a very good job, actually, of explaining that. Even down to the fact that when you are building something, you have people who are selling food, who gather to sell food to the people, to the construction workers. So I think that there's a failure of storytelling. And I think it's part of what contributes to the despair that Nigerians feel as a people.
11: Thank you very much. Can I go back to our questioner? I don't know if they still have the microphone. If we can get the microphone back to our questioner, to Oluwatobi. You heard what Tonya said there.
12: Yes.
11: You know, you see the big numbers take a long time to trickle down to the millions and millions of people affected. Do you understand it? Do you buy it?
12: Well, I don't buy. I'm sorry to say, but I don't buy it.
15: Don't be sorry.
12: I'm a Nigerian and I live in Nigeria, I stay in Nigeria, I eat the things that Nigeria eats. But I can't see the change. If you're claiming to work for us, I should see the change in my life. I don't want to see the numbers on X. I don't want to see you telling me we brought it from 250 to 200 and you're telling me those things are stories. They don't matter to me. It's the change that I see that matters to me. So I do not think the vigors you show in the macroeconomics, it doesn't matter to me. I want the things that I can see in my daily The things that I can afford, can I see that the things that I'm able to afford are increasing, my purchasing power is increasing? If I don't see all those things, then it doesn't matter to me. Your statistics don't mean anything to me.
11: Thank you very much. Thank you. Appreciate your thoughts. Thank you. Our next question is going to be read by a proxy, not the person who put the question in. And your name is what, sir?
15: My name is Kelly Chanso.
11: Thank you very much.
15: Good evening, everyone. Good evening, our panelists. My question is, in this era of social media monetization, everybody wants to be a content creator. Everybody wants to pass information, whether it is correct or not correct. And we are tending towards the general elections. How can Nigeria hold influential political content creators accountable ahead of 2027 elections without compromising freedom of expression?
11: Okay, thank you very much indeed. That question, how can Nigeria hold influential political content creators accountable ahead of the 2027 elections without compromising freedom of expression? Broadcaster Nabila Usman.
16: Interesting question. It's a question that the rest of the world is also asking because you've got influencers across the world. For me, I work on radio, and so I know that if I put out wrong information, the regulator is going to probably slap me with a fine. There's a consequence somewhere. And I do think that for those of us who consume that media on online, right, the question is, what are we collectively agreeing is the fine? And so if you want to talk about regulating the online space, and I'm careful because it is a tricky conversation, but it's a conversation worth having nonetheless. The question is, the information they're putting out, is it harming people in real time, in the real world? And if the answer is yes, then there should certainly be consequences for that.
11: Thank you very much. Chetha Nwanze, your organization, SBM Intelligence, has done a lot of work on social media, on the influence of misinformation, disinformation. Is there a way of holding content creators, political content creators, any kind of content creators, accountable for what they do?
17: Unfortunately, I would say I'm very negative on that. I think that, and this is not just a Nigeria problem, it's actually a global problem. We're in a period of flux where trust in the mainstream media has been broken. The BBC, for example, is experiencing that with things like Gaza, with things like the cost of living crisis in the UK. In Nigeria, as in so many other countries, we have become a lot more tribal. Many times when you say tribal to a Nigerian, he thinks of ethnicity. It's not just ethnicity. People think in terms of, so for example, let's assume that you're an Arsenal fan. Somebody is a Man U fan. You are likely to listen to a Man U fan more. So that has become a problem. And building up on what Nabila said, consequence. So one of the problems that we have in Nigeria we've had for a very long time is that we've not pursued consequence on an equitable scale. Because of that, people get more entrenched in their positions. Again, we have a society that does not verify. We published a survey about 6 weeks ago now on the threat of AI in the elections. And one thing that struck me when we were doing the analysis of the data, because we went around the country to ask people questions, when we're analyzing the data, we found that only 23% of people actually verify the information that they get from social media. And this is very critical because most people now get their information, 56% of respondents get their information from social media, not from regulated media. So we are in an inflection point. Something has broken. It's a global problem. Nigeria is not going to fix it. And as a result of that, the 2027 elections are going to see some nastiness as a result of the rise of AI and its use on social media. We had a boy in Benin who was arrested fairly recently because he cloned the president's voice. I can almost guarantee that people are going to clone the voices of various candidates in the coming elections, and people will believe that.
11: Thank you very much indeed. Tolu Ogunlesi, is it possible, is it desirable to hold political content creators accountable, or does that impinge very heavily on their freedom to put out political messaging?
14: Well, I think it depends on how you do it. So fact-checking by media, you know, there are a lot of political shows in Nigeria, you know, traditional media, social media, podcasts, TV shows, radio shows. And I think one thing that we haven't seen enough of is instant fact-checking. I think that, so whether it's panels, whether it's podcasts, whether it's TV shows, the popular morning shows or evening shows, I think that journalists and gatekeepers, to use that word, must do instant and immediate fact-checking. And to do that, you need to have access to the facts yourself. You need to have a team. You need to have access to, you know, to the information and to debunk it on the spot instead of, you know, having to come back later or allow it to get into the wider space.
11: Okay, thank you very much. I want to come to the audience and I want to hear from you about holding politicians accountable for what they say and whether that is a good thing or a bad thing on social media, given freedom of expression. But Chetha, you wanted to make a point first of all.
17: Yeah, I want to build on something that Tulu said. Basically, we have a sort of power asymmetry in terms of whether it is a celebrity or a politician. And that's one problem that the media have. Many people in Nigeria don't have access to the information. And even when they have access to the information, they are too respectful, in quotes, to ask or to challenge somebody. And that's something that is a problem. So a lot of people just basically flow and say whatever they like without being challenged.
11: I said anyone who wanted on the panel who wants to make a point could do. Aisha.
18: Okay, thank you very much. I just wanted to make a connection, though it's not directly on what the question is. You know, you said something about this generation. It's about content creation. A lot of people put their stories out there. And so I want to connect it to what Tolu had said earlier. If government is really working, government doesn't have to tell its own stories. The people, we tell the stories on behalf of government. If you look at when I talked about the coastal road, yeah, if the interstate road are working and very smoothly, nobody will listen to the political actors or whatever. They will listen to the people who are traveling on those roads with their cameras and say to you, hey, I traveled from Awuchi to Benin and the road was very good and all of that. So sometimes it's about just doing the thing, not necessarily about telling the stories, but actually doing the things. And if you also look at it, when I talk about that coastal road, as much as we're saying that when the monies are being used, yes, people are going to benefit from it, why don't we put it in place where people are using the roads that already existing that are bad rather than creating new ones with over bloated contracts that doesn't do any good for anybody.
11: Okay. I want to come to the audience, if I could, on this issue of accountability of politicians. I'm going to start with the gentleman right in the front here. Thank you. And then I see the gentleman over there.
19: Thank you very much. My name is Oladipo. And with politicians, only them accountable with what they say. It's usually not about what they say, but what happens after? The moment you say a word, you make a sweeping statement, people, because of the nature of the polity of Nigeria, can easily follow. For example, in the Osun State elections, the senator for Ilesha came out, made a statement, and it became something really serious. Some people believed what he said, and some people did not. But thank God that security agencies were able to call that to order. The second thing I would say is that...
11: Briefly,
19: is that we must also insist that we must return back to ideological-based political conversations. Enough of stories, enough of banters. We must return back to ideas on different issues.
11: Thank you very much for your point. I appreciate it. Microphone to the gentleman over here. Thank you, sir.
20: Thank you so much. My name is Dr. Larinde. This false information that is being publicized by content creators or politicians or whosoever is also said by some of this regulated media. So both the regulated media, right, the content creators as well, and the politicians must be checked.
11: Thank you, sir.
21: So my comment is that I feel like a lot of the conversations around regulating conversations, especially political conversations happening in the cyberspace, is not coming from a place of good faith. And until the people who are high up there approach that conversation from a place of good faith, for instance, actually coming to the table with, you know, some good intention to fix the Cybercrime Act of 2015. Mr. Agunlesi here famously worked for a former president who silenced millions of Nigerians by banning Twitter because he didn't like what Twitter did to his tweet. And at the time, they said, oh, well, they deleted my tweet, but you didn't delete the tweet of Bad Faith Actors. And I'm like, your standard for freedom of speech cannot be compared to that of people who are bad faith actors.
11: Okay, thank you very much. And lady here, we'll just get a microphone to you. Thank you very much.
0: Hi, my name is Victoria. So I would like to speak to the accountability problem towards the politician and not the content creator right now. Like Aisha Yeshifu earlier said, that if things work, we would hardly have the bad faith content creators. Politicians are highly revered people. In Nigeria, we even see them as celebrities. We respect them at that. So every word out of their mouth is taken as facts, as truth. So in the Osun State election, someone said, if I see any of you vote for a certain political party or a different political party than this, you're dead. What do you expect people to do? I'm coming to you as the authority in this place, and I'm telling you if you do otherwise. So if that continues, why would I, a content creator that would get paid, whether I post or not, say the truth when the other person does not do that? Okay. So yeah.
11: Thank you very much indeed. Thank you very much. You wanted to turn to Tonya, when you wanted to make a point.
13: Okay. Thank you very much. I look at the panel here and I think I'm the only one who has been in active politics. And I have been a victim of both sides of the equation, what politicians say and what we receive. So I'm going to speak from this point, especially because why the BBC is here today is to drive this point of truth, social media, and what we have here. So speaking to your point exactly, one of the things I have found to be true is that people believe political office holders because of the office they hold, not because of the person that they are. I have run elections against people who, under normal circumstances, you would not believe a word they say. But because they are saying it from a specific office, regardless of what I say, I haven't held a political office yet. So coming from a business perspective into politics and running on a political office platform is not the same as the one who is speaking from an office that is either a governor, a senator, and all of that. And this is where you, as the public, in fact checking becomes critical. And that's to the point that Kelechi made here. If the public does not check what the politician has said, not by virtue of his office or her office, but by who they are and what they're saying, we'll continue having this. And so what we have is a freedom of impunity, freedom of speech, freedom to say whatever you like, because you know nobody is going to check it.
11: We are discussing trust, truth, and fake news. Let me reintroduce our panel. Tonya Cole is co-founder of the multinational energy and infrastructure conglomerate Sahara Group and former candidate for governor of Rivers State. Nabila Usman is presenter of Now Breakfast and the general manager Radio Now 95.3 FM. Tolu Ogunlesi is a writer, former special assistant to the president on digital and new media. Cheta Nwanze is a political risk analyst and lead partner of SBM Intelligence. And Aisha Yesufu is a human rights activist and the co-founder of the Bring Back Our Girls movement. Let's go to our next question. And it comes from Imole Chlimes Agbuje, sir. If you'd probably want to pronounce your own name correctly, don't you? Thank you.
1: Question. My name is Imole Witness Agbejole.
11: Thank you.
1: So I said, according to transparency.org, Nigeria tend to score 26 out of 100 points in terms of corruption. So which means that Nigeria is very corrupt. So my question is this, how can we orientate Africans, in which Nigeria is part of, you know, to become more patriotic and have zero tolerance for corruption? You will agree with me that an average Nigerian, if trusted with a political position, instead of how to change the narrative, they want to get there and then take their own slice of the national cake. And
3: okay.
1: It has even get to a point that they are not even taking slices any longer. They are gulping down the whole cake.
11: Let me put that to the panel. Thank you. The question, how can we orientate Africans and Nigerians, of course, to become patriotic and have zero tolerance for corruption using the communication and media space? Aisha Yusufu.
18: I don't think corruption is an African thing, right? So the question is put as if it's an African problem that's inherent in us. No, it's not. The problem that we have currently is the fact that the people are not the ones who determine who comes into office. And so when you have people who are rigging their way into office, they wouldn't mind. They would do everything that they want to. If we had a situation whereby the votes of the people we count, it then would lead to people knowing that if they do things that are wrong, they will be voted out. And there will be consequences, you know, for bad behavior. You know, having said that, let me just quickly add something that I think we haven't spoken about yet. To say, when we are talking about fake news, misinformation, and all of that, the biggest purveyor that we have in Nigeria is the Nigerian government.
11: Can I pull you back onto the question, Aisha? Because the question was about using communication and media space to try and combat corruption. I understand there's corruption all around the world. I really do. But it is a significant problem here in Nigeria. There's no doubt about that whatsoever. Is there a way in which you think that the media space can change things, or does change have to come from somewhere else?
18: Well, the change has to come from the top, right? The first thing I said, when there is rule of law, and when there are consequences for bad behavior, then it wouldn't happen. The problem that we have currently is the fact that some people tend to get away with it. Even in the way that it's communicated, it's almost as if in Nigeria, stealing is not a crime until you steal small. That if you're able to steal big enough, there's a way that the media will frame it, that it's looked at, okay, after all, he's taking his own part of that cake that is in there. So I believe it's a matter of there being consequences and having the rule of law play out through.
11: Thank you very much indeed. Tonya Cole, businessman.
13: Well, I was at NIPS, and NIPS is the Institute of Policy and Strategic Studies, where all we do is look at policy. We looked at statistics over statistics of Nigeria across board, and we consistently found that Nigeria ranked very low in many things. And I began to ask myself the question, why? Two things happened. The first aspect of it is that many people, and one of you said so here, I think the gentleman sitting next to you, that they don't want to hear about statistics. Now, if we're at this level here, not wanting to hear about anything to do with statistics, then the statistics that you just read does not mean anything to anyone. And you have to pay attention to the statistics. When I went back to government trying to push the same aspect, that we have to pay attention to how we raise our standards, what do they look at? Statistics. Nobody cares about statistics, and you must care about it. So to your question, does the media have a role to

0: action. But you say the ordinary man, but the consequence conversation, which has been repeated a few times across the panel, it's key. So, you know, you're driving one way, you're in a bus that's driving one way, that's also corruption. Corruption is not just, you know, you're stealing from the Commonwealth. Mm-hmm. Corruption is you are essentially forcing a system out of what it was designed to actually do. Also, right, we've talked quite a bit of the negative things, and I'm not here to say let's talk about the positive things. I am stressing, however, that when the system responds to some of the negative things, and it doesn't respond properly all the time, right? But when it does respond, we don't pay attention. So we've mentioned an Oyo State senator here who made insightful remarks. How many people know that the police is investigating the senator? Now, if you know, if as many people know that he's being investigated, you're more invested in the process. And so you'll make sure that the process is happening the way it should, as opposed to what's likely to happen now, which is they tell you that they've checked the box, you know.
1: Okay, thank you very much.
2: Can I just add something quickly? One of the biggest things why Nigerians are very accepting of lack of trust is because most of us were brought up to not have trust in anything. I'll give you an example. How many of you remember the famous go and bring your slippers and let's go out? When you tell your parents that you want to follow them, and then when you go bring your slippers, they're gone. How then are you going to trust anyone?
1: Thank you very much indeed. Let's move on to our next question. Thank you. It comes from Oni Onsan Blessing.
3: Okay, good evening. My name is Blessing Onyorisawa.
1: Good evening.
3: Okay, so I'm going to be asking this question according to the section we had this morning. Okay, so the question says, as AI makes fake pictures, videos, audios that are very, very convincing, who should bear the responsibility? The government? The person creating it? With the use of the AI, the platform spreading it, or the technology companies developing the AI?
1: Thank you very much indeed. That question again, as AI makes fake pictures, audio and videos that are very convincing, who should bear the responsibility of misinformation? The person creating it, the platform spreading it, or the technology companies creating and developing the AI itself? Tolu Ogunlesi, writer and former special advisor on digital media.
4: Obviously it's a mix of all the players, all the parties. But I think one important point to make, and I've always thought about this, is that in this conversation about AI, about technology, about social media, in this part of the world, we are largely spectators. All of the decisions about, you know, all of the technology, the advances, the policies, all of that stuff is happening in the EU, it's happening in the US, you know, because all of these companies are Western companies, the most popular platforms we use here. And so you have that, the technology doesn't belong to us. You know, all we do is we use it.
1: But individual nations are still able to regulate their social media spaces. They're still able to levy fines on companies that lie or misrepresent. There's still a question about where accountability lies, isn't there?
4: Yeah, but I think I'm not sure that the tech companies themselves, you know, in the first place, consider like African countries commercially important enough to pay much attention to what's going on. Sure. So when the Twitter thing happened, for example, in Nigeria, one of the things government wanted to do was, Twitter has to set up an office in Nigeria because it then makes it easy also to, legal, so financial taxation, legal stuff and all that. But you could tell the body language of Twitter was like, you guys don't matter enough to us for us to actually pay attention to any of the laws of the land.
1: This is a big country as well, with a lot of people.
4: Big,
1: I mean, it's a big, important country, but not important enough.
4: But at the end of the day, how much money, economically, how much value, you know, are we adding to Facebook or to Meta or to X or to TikTok? And so these things matter.
1: Okay, thank you very much indeed. Chetan Nwense, for the risk analyst. The question, who should bear the responsibility for misinformation?
5: It's so I would put more of the weight on the social media companies,
1: right?
5: And for a very simple reason, they profit from misinformation. They profit from tweaking their algorithm to incentivize bad behavior. Think about it. In Nigeria, bad behavior.

0: has become more and more on Twitter. You see people doing all sorts of outrageous things on Twitter because it is incentives. Human beings, by our nature, we respond to incentives. It's that simple. So the incentives are there. Now, to add to the point that Tolu made regarding our economic size, it's just the fact. We are, our entire continent is 3% of global trade. So we're not that important. So the social media companies essentially give us the middle finger whenever we try to throw our wit around. And consider this. Just a few days ago, Facebook settled with, is it 32 US states or 29 US states for $16 billion.
1: I think the Meta, the owners of
0: Facebook. Meta, whatever. $16 billion. Now think about this. Nigeria's budget is roughly $28 billion. One company said, just looked at the back of the sofa and found $16 billion to get the states off their back.
1: Yeah.
0: Imagine that. So they don't care. For them, it's all about profit. And that's one of the problems that has happened. Again, we just happen to be at an inflection point, but it's a global problem.
2: That's a good question.
1: Well, I want you to give it an answer, not a question, to be entirely honest. Tony Cole, businessman. Answer the question, first of all, about where responsibility lies. Who is responsible? Is it the person creating it? Is it the social media company that spreads it? Is it the AI developers who enable these videos and the sounds?
3: So great question. I think across board, everybody is responsible. However, we have to contextualize it for our own environment. And I think when we now look at the Nigerian environment, the mere fact that there's very little consequence for bad behavior across board is a problem. Whose responsibility then is it for consequence for bad behavior within the context of Nigeria? And that falls squarely on the shoulder of the government. We cannot leave bad behavior to run riot, rampant. Everyone knows that it's wrong. They're incentivizing us here because they know that money is second to God here. And as long as that happens, people will behave badly.
4: Quickly to say, yeah, I do agree with him. Responsibility, everyone. But government is the one that has the responsibility to protect lives and property. So it includes our mental state, everything. But there was something that someone said earlier, that most of the times when the government is talking about regulating social media, it doesn't do it from a place of good faith. Instead of protecting the citizens, they are more interested in clamping down the voices of the people.
1: I want to go back to our questioner, if I could. We've got Ms. Blessing. There we are. Who do you think should take responsibility?
5: Okay, so I was having this conversation with my friend this afternoon. Tell me why a particular AI would have access to wrong information about health. That you have a particular reference or a particular information concerning a particular a health, maybe cancer or kidney failure, and then it is all wrong. Why is that information being put out there? So I think the AI organization should take responsibility and the government.
1: Thank you very much indeed. Thank you. We're going to move on to our next question, and it comes from Akurede Ayogolu. I may well have mispronounced that, and I apologize.
6: Yes, my name is Akurede Ayogolu.
1: Close enough.
6: As Aisha was already mentioning something about the police, and it's my question is in line with the security institutions. So I know that I have experienced, some people here have also experienced, you know, going to the police to complain, and then you feel like nothing is being done. And then if these things keep happening repeatedly, you lose trust in the security institution. So the question is, are there concrete metrics in place to, you know, hold these people accountable when they fall out of duty? And, you know, if they are, I would like to hear. Thank you.
1: Thank you very much. Aisha Yesufu.
4: The police, they had this online complaint, something, which is supposed to work. At one time, it was.
0: It works initially, but
4: initially,
0: quietly stopped working.
4: Where people would report and then something would be done about it. But in reality, so you have a lot of frameworks, a lot of things that have been put in place to ensure accountability. But when it comes to reality, it doesn't work. Like when the NSAS, you know, protest happened, there were a lot of, you know, what that whole protest, the government affirmed at the end of the day was that when a policeman says they're going to kill you, nothing will happen. Indeed, they will kill you and nothing will happen. But there are frameworks in theory. The Human Rights Commission, it's also there. But in reality, it's not what it's supposed to be.
1: Okay, thank you. Tolu Ogunlesi, writer, national advisor.
2: So my angle to this is that in all of the despair and the cynicism and the complaints, I don't think that anybody stops to take stock of just how much has probably changed for the better over time. Some of it because of technology like social media. You know, I think it was about 30 years ago when that killing of the, in Abuja, the killing of the
7: Apple 7,
2: it was about 30 years ago, yeah? And till, yeah, 20. You know, it's one of the murkiest, you know, incidents that is much less likely to happen that same way in 2026 because of technology. The fact that the average Nigerian has a mobile phone and an internet connection means that police officers or misbehaving policemen or soldiers are much more likely in 2026 than in 1996 or in 2006. I think we must acknowledge that as a counter to despair, because once we despair, there's nothing else to fight for.
8: Thank you very much. Tonya Cole, businessman.
3: A couple of years ago, I was working, I do some work with the Redeemed Christian Church of God, clearing traffic, and a policeman came and discharged a gun by my ear. So he discharged it because he was doing absolutely the wrong thing. And I confronted him that he can't do that. When a policeman threatens you and discharges his gun to a citizen, I was just in uniform, so he had no idea who I was. What should you do? Now, there's no set process as to what to do. Yeah. So I made some calls, and then I found out that right to the IG of police. So I wrote to the IG of police. The IG of police sent a message, and I got a phone call from the police station in Ogun State. Are you so and so? Yes, I am. Did you write a petition? Yes. Can you come to my office? And I did. And when I got there to the office, the policeman who had discharged his gun, the second one who was on duty, they matched them up both in front of me. Do you recognize him? Is this the person and all of that? Are you ready to press charges? Now, I want us to understand that many people will say it is because of who I am. But the man who called me had no idea. This was long before politics. They had no idea who I was. I wasn't a public figure. I just decided that I was going to pursue it and I would not give up. So one of the things that you must do is try to ensure that you pursue and don't give up. It does not mean that you meet the right people, but what I have seen in every institution is that you have good eggs and you have bad eggs. When you find the right person, they will push it. The bad eggs, you can't do anything about that.
8: Thanks very much indeed. You asked the question, do you have personal experience of this?
6: So yes, I do have personal experience. I'll just keep it brief. In December 2024, I got robbed in my apartment. And we're supposed to go to the police station to lay complaints and do all of all those things. And then we kept following up. We were first asked to pay like 10% of the amounts that was stolen, but all of all those things. And then we just kept following up and spending money for mobilization. And at the end of the day, nothing happened. So that's like one of the basis for the questions that I asked, but I've gotten my response. Thank you.
8: Thank you very much. I'm going to go to our last question, if I may. It comes from Samuel M.
9: So, good evening. Basically, the question is, why does Africa still struggle to have its own narrative dominate global media despite having a fast-growing population?
8: Thank you very much. Why does Africa still struggle to have its own narrative dominate global media despite having a fast-growing population? I mean, as well as being such a significant part of the world. Tonya Cole. It's a simple question.
3: It is a simple question. I think one of the things that is happening now is that we're actually telling our own stories. Yeah. So it's changing, and it's changing for the better. Your music industry is telling its story, and that story is going all over the world in places that you would not believe. Your movie industry is telling its story. I have been to places that doors have been opened up to me just because they identified that I was a Nigerian, where normally a Nigerian passport would not allow you to enter. So the truth is that we are now telling our own story. We have become much more aware of the power of narrative, and that is growing. Can we do more? Absolutely. Are you doing more? I believe that you are doing more. That question, for you to ask the question yourself, it means that you want to tell your story. So please feel free to tell your story. From a business perspective, I have opened offices in many countries as a Nigerian speaking to the Nigerian narrative of being very, very aggressive, not taking no for an answer, pushing what we as Nigerians are good at. We don't give up. We don't stop. And so please do not give up. This generation of Nigerians that I see in front of me carry the answer to the narrative that you're talking about. Tell your story.
8: Thank you very much indeed. Chetan Nwanze, this question about the narrative.
0: So the first thing is we need to define what our narrative is. So far, as Mr. Cole has said, yes, we are telling our stories, but we are still telling it in a scattershot fashion. It's not defined. And we can't define what the narrative we want to tell is until we define who we are. And we have to go back to first principles. So this whole panel is about trust. But how many of us understand that the low trust society that we've built has been something that has been going on for 500 years? We've been low trust for a very long time. And Nigeria is not, I never describe Nigeria as a nation. Nigeria is a country of many nations. Our leaders need to come together in good faith and define what is Nigeria. Once we have that answer, what is Nigeria, then we can tell a narrative. One of the problems of Nigeria is Nigeria belongs to everybody and belongs to nobody, which is why you can see people breaking bridges or stealing boats from bridges.
4: Yeah.
0: So until that narrative changes, we will have people who have outliers. Burna Boy will sing at the World Cup finals. That will happen. People will be like, oh, wow, Nigeria. But then it will be short bursts and then it will go down again. So we need to define who we are. Then we can define what we are. And then we can begin to tell our stories in a coordinated fashion.
8: Thank you. Togo Okunlesi.
7: It goes back to that economic weight question. You know, the more economic weight you have as a country, the better you are able to get the attention of the world. In a coordinated, you know, Cheta used the words, scattershot fashion. You know, you can have your football team do well today or be a musician, win a Grammy, you know, but it has to be something more than that. And that's where economic weight comes in, you know. So ultimately, the bigger we get economically, the more we will be able to tell our stories and get the attention of the world.
8: Thank you. Aisha Yusufu.
4: You heard Mr. Cole talk about, you know, the music industry. Also, our fashion. We are doing amazingly well in terms of our fashion. But at the end of the day, we need to know who we are. As Nigerians, we've not had the Nigerian conversation. I think the amalgamation of the Northern and Southern Protectorate, it's like 112 years now. And yet, as citizens, have we sat down to actually have a Nigerian conversation to find ourselves? Until and unless we're able to find ourselves, love ourselves, accept ourselves unconditionally, there's no way that we're going to tell our stories. We'll continue to depend on others, you know, because you want to be validated. The Nigerian youth are doing amazingly well. I'm in awe of them, you understand? You're able to tell your stories more. Take ownership of it and don't wait for anybody's validation. That's just what I would say.
8: Thank you very much indeed. Last word, Debbie Lewisman.
10: Right. honestly, a coordinated global narrative needs money behind it. And I'm not saying, you know, you pay the lobby firms and whatnot. I mean that what Hollywood did for America, right? What Bollywood does for India. I mean that what the corporate world, you know, we talk about big tech right now and how it's in the West. So what is Nigeria's version of big tech? That is money. Whether it's the movie industry, in our case, Nollywood, that is money. What is the media? That is money. And the internal narrative, by the way, we do have some policies in place. So for instance, for media operating in Nigeria, we know that if you're a terrestrial broadcaster, whether that's radio or TV, your content has a 80-20 percentage, so 80% local content, 20% foreign. Same thing for the advertising sector. So we do have, you know, some of those mechanisms in place, but internally we need to get it. That's where Mr. Cole's response, Ms. Yasufu's response, that's where it comes in. But globally, money, that's the answer.
8: Thank you very much. I want to get back to our questioner, Samuel. You ask about the narrative and how to create it. What do you think?
9: I just feel like when you tell an average, probably someone, a foreigner, and you ask him, what do you feel about Nigeria? The first thing he's thinking of is something very negative. Probably someone doing Yahoo. Yeah, I admit that, you know, Afrobeat, you know, even our football team. But basically, nobody's seen the good, you know, the good stories are not really coming out of Nigeria. There are a lot of good stories out there, what's going on in the country.
8: Samuel, thank you very much indeed. I'm afraid that is it for World Questions Nigeria, Truth, Trust and Fake News from my producer, Charlie Taylor, and me. Very big thank you to a brilliant panel. Thank you for all of your contributions. It's been brilliant.
4: Thank you for having us.
8: Thank you to our audience, to the University of Lagos, which has been such a superb host for us. And of course, thank you to our audience listening all around the world. It's been a pleasure.
11: That was World Questions from the BBC. I'm Saroja Coelho. The news is next.

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1: The battle over fake news is nothing new. In fact, back in the 80s, Ernst Zundel, a notorious Holocaust denier, published hundreds of neo-Nazi texts and pamphlets from his Toronto bunker. But one Auschwitz survivor was determined to stop him. I'm Phelan Johnson, host of See You in Court, a podcast about the cases that changed Canada. We're diving into how this legal battle sparked a fierce debate about free expression in this country. 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
2: From CBC News, The World This Hour, I'm Neil Kumar. Prime Minister Mark Carney says his government is investing in Alberta, but that those projects can't be built if there's division. Carney made the direct appeal the day before advanced polling stations are set to open across the province, which is today. Sheehan Desjardin has more on where Albertans stand.
3: I am a true Canadian through and through, so I think that sort of tells you how I voted.
4: Demand for the special ballots was tremendous. Elections Alberta says over 300,000 voted by mail as of Friday.
5: I think it's an indicator of how interested people are in this election event.
4: And it's expected to ramp up even more. This is one of the advanced polling stations. Quiet now, but on Tuesday, in-person voting will start with one ballot for each of the 10 questions.
5: You'll respond to your ballots, you'll mark your ballots, and then you'll go and put those ballots in 10 different ballot boxes.
4: Five are tied to immigration, four are on Canada's constitution, and the last about whether Alberta should stay in Canada or start the process for another referendum to separate. Sheehan Desjardins, CBC News, Calgary.
2: U.S. federal agents have raided the home of Democratic Representative Ilhan Omar. She's the latest in a long line of Donald Trump's critics to face scrutiny from law enforcement. And as J.P. Tasker explains, especially concerning to critics is the timing ahead of the midterm elections.
6: U.S. federal agents carried out an early morning raid here at the Washington home of Congresswoman Ilhan Omar, a Minnesota Democrat who has long been singled out by President Donald Trump. Those agents, members of the Homeland Security Investigations Team, a branch of ICE.
7: I've always found them to be totally crooked personally, but that has nothing to do with me.
6: Without naming Omar, the Department of Justice said the search was part of a criminal investigation. Trump saying this.
7: I think she's a terrible person, but that's really up to the DOJ.
6: Vice President J.D. Vance has repeatedly alleged there is something amiss with Omar's immigration paperwork.
8: We actually think that Ilhan Omar definitely committed immigration fraud against the United States of America.
6: Omar came to the U.S. at the age of 12 as a refugee from the civil war in Somalia. She has denied wrongdoing. In a social media post after the raid, she wrote, "I'm okay. For 10 years, Trump has targeted me with baseless lies and smear campaigns." J.P. Tasker, CBC News, Washington.
2: In Windsor, Ontario, residents are reacting to a thank you banner that was flown over the Detroit River on Thanksgiving Monday. The banner, which reads, "Detroit and Canada are bridged in friendship," was organized by the Downtown Detroit Partnership and Metro Detroit. Eric Larson, who is the CEO of the DDP, says the gesture is to remind Windsorites about the importance of the friendship between Canada and the U.S. at a time of cross-border friction. Manitoba Premier Wab Kanu is coming under fire from First Nations, political groups, and advocates for not supporting a move to criminalize residential school denialism. Karen Pauls explains.
9: I don't think we can criminalize this.
10: Manitoba Premier Wab Kanu commenting on calls by Winnipeg Centre NDP MP Leah Gazan for an emergency debate in the House of Commons after a recent incident involving white nationalists at the former Kamloops Indian Residential School. And protests at the University of Winnipeg against those questioning the harms of Canada's residential school system and challenging survivors' accounts. Gazan's private member's bill would make it a criminal offense to promote hatred against Indigenous people by denying, justifying, or downplaying the harms of residential school.
11: All my bill seeks to do is add to the criminal code residential school denialism. in the part that explicitly criminalizes Holocaust denialism using the same legal criteria.
10: Canoe wants a different approach.
9: I think we have to just do the continued work of educating people and trying to combat misinformation.
10: Karen Pauls, CBC News, Winnipeg.
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1: Hey, if you're looking for a book to read and sink into, I've got you.
2: 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The women are reading their, like, little gay romances. 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
4: 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Do I know you? I said, no, but you're about to, man.
1: Gay romance written by woman. Maybe not such a good idea, according to Arizona O'Neill. And Sam Dema on how the end of his soccer dreams brought him a new goal to reach for.
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1: I'm Antonia Michael Downing. Welcome to The Next Chapter. Arizona O'Neill is an illustrator, filmmaker, and writer. You can find her and her writer mom, Heather, at O'Neill Reads on Instagram, where they read and recommend books. So we, the collective we, not the royal we, but the collective we at CBC Books, follow her on Instagram. And when we saw her comments about a book called Fruit Fly by Josh Silver, we wanted to know more. So Fruit Fly is about an author with a bad case of writer's block who decides to jump in on the, and I'm making air quotes here, gay trend and write a novel about a young gay man. Arizona joins me now from Montreal to tell us more. Hello, welcome back.
2: Hello, thank you for having me.
1: Yeah, of course. So let's start with this book. Mm-hmm. What is the story of Josh Silver's Fruit Fly?
2: Yes, well, you captured it pretty well. I think that this book is really the reckoning for straight white women who are writing books, novels about gay men.
1: What and, do you mean? Yeah. What's the problem?
2: This is not me. I've always been a huge fan of this genre. Like, the book opens up saying that it's a criticism of A Little Life by Hanya Yanagihara. Mm-hmm. And a lot of readers are going to know exactly what that book is and know that this book has been criticized for being considered trauma porn, if you will, for the gay experience. So this book, Josh Silver, who is queer himself, has written this main character who she's a writer and she has writer's block, like you said, and she meets a young gay man on Grindr who's homeless and an addict, and she starts to take from his life and completely turn him into a stereotype in her own work. And it's quite beautifully done because half of the book is told through the gay character's perspective and the other half is told through the writer's. So you really see where these pitfalls are coming into play.
1: So interesting. So let's talk about that. So what should we know first of all about this author, Josh Silver?
2: Well, Josh Silver, this is his first book. He's 36 years old, but he's not coming out of nowhere. He is a Broadway actor, and he himself was an addict, and he was recovering in his 20s, and he became a mental health nurse as well and worked in that profession. So he is really showing this side of addiction. That's where he's coming from. And the book actually has this beautiful commentary on addiction, that addiction can come from anywhere. And it's not just coming from these like horrible, dark childhoods, like these novels portray. So he himself, you know, this book blew up overnight, and people will know because when the book came out, it was sold out at all the bookstores and it took 3 weeks for the book to come back into stock.
1: Wow.
2: So it was very shocking. And it felt like it came out of nowhere, but it started on social media very quickly. There was this one YouTuber who recommended the book to Anne Hathaway and told her it was like yesteryear. And yesteryear was the book of the summer. So everyone went out to buy this book in droves. And then also they were comparing it to Yellowface, which was like, you know, the book 2 years back that everyone was reading. So to have these comparisons made everyone flock to get the book.
1: Wow. So it's one of the hottest books of the year.
2: Yes.
1: And it takes on a couple controversial topics all at once. So, you know, writers will do just about anything for a story, especially a writer with writer's block. So as a reader, do you feel much sympathy for the writer in this book's plight and what they're going through? Mallory, I believe, is the character's name.
2: Yes, Mallory. Well, that's the thing is, as a reader, Mallory is such an unlikable character and she's such a stereotype. So as a woman reading the book, I was heavily uncomfortable because she's such a sexist and stereotypical white woman. It's a really actually like it's an offensive portrayal of a woman. But that is the beauty and the point that Josh Silver is trying to put forth here. As I read the book and realize how uncomfortable I am with this portrayal, you start to realize that this is what it must be like as a gay man to be reading a book written about them in this fashion. So did I feel sympathetic for her? Well, no, because she's a caricature. I don't even think she exists in the real world.
1: Oh, I don't know. Okay. Let's not give Mallory such fictional proportions. My favorite scene is early on when she goes to she looks up how to write a hit book and it goes, go gay, go sad, do mental health. And so she gets on Grindr and basically starts communicating with this gay man named Daddy. And Daddy invites her to a tea party.
2: Mm-hmm. Which, I mean, I right away was like, obviously that means drugs, right? It's the middle of the night. She's on Grindr and she's having a conversation with a man who's asking if he wants to come to a party.
1: And that obliviousness, I feel like that is true to life.
2: Oh my God, I actually completely disagree. Because I was like, no one is that oblivious. She then gets in her car, she gets into her car and actually brings a picnic basket to this gay man's house. And then it turns out to be like for chemsex, which was like all chemsex party, which is a whole other thing that she's not expecting. I don't know. I don't think that naivete exists that strongly. I mean, she's definitely a caricature because even look at her husband. Her husband is all stereotypes of a bad husband put into one. Yes. It's you know, and you're like, oh my God, and
1: including,
2: he's cheating.
1: Including,
2: you know?
1: Irish and drunk.
2: Exactly. He's manipulative. He keeps her in the house. He's jealous of her success.
1: Right.
2: You know, he's cheating on her. And then I'm like, what's missing? Oh, he's at least he doesn't beat her. No, he slaps her in the face. So you know what I mean? It just keeps rolling.
1: It is a bit of a send up. It's wishful thinking because I think, you know, as a black man, I sometimes experience this obliviousness as well. And I always am kind of like, so I enjoyed it from that point of view, even though it was a queer experience. But Mallory is a perfect example of a highly entertaining train wreck of a
2: exactly
1: character.
2: And that's kind of what Josh Silver is trying to do. He's trying to feed it back to us in a way. I felt like she was a social commentary, and a very good one and a very poignant one that gets his message across quite well.
1: Well, let's get into that. So Mallory wants to jump on the bandwagon and write a quote-unquote gay book because that's what publishers want. So in your opinion, is she right? Is that the publishing trend right now?
2: Yes, I think that is the reality. And I think we've gotten here, you know, the Heated Rivalry success has really put into perspective this exploitation
1: you
2: of a gay
1: said
2: experience.
1: The HR word.
2: Yes. I mean, it's hard not to when we're talking about, you know, who's writing whose stories.
1: Right.
2: And a lot of people come forward and say that Heated Rivalry is not trauma porn, but it is. Any story about like a queer coming out story or being in the closet, that is the trauma that exists in that story.
1: Right.
2: But when we look at the historical context, you know, it's easy to just look at what's happening right now and point fingers and be like, is this exploitation? But if you look at the history, this has been here for a very long time, but it really skyrocketed in the 70s through Japanese manga, which you might not, you'd be like, what? But there's a term called yaoi that a lot of people use online, and it's a subgenre that's popped up on fan fiction platforms now. But in the 70s, it revolutionized women's place in comics. And even for myself, it paved the way for me to eventually come into the comics field because it was a male-dominated field. And it quickly, this genre of women writing gay male romances blew up, and it removed the female character from the story, and it eliminated the built-in power imbalances and traditional male-female romances in the mangas, which women weren't even reading the genre before that. So this blew up, and it entered into the Western culture as well. And then that's how we kind of got here today. And even me, myself, as a teenager, like, this is nothing new. Websites like Archive of One's Own, Wattpad, DeviantArt, these are all things that I was on as a teenager. And they're mostly written by women, frequented, like read by women. Mm-hmm. And it's fan fiction. So, for example, when I was a teenager, I was really into Sherlock on BBC. And I read a lot of Sherlock and Watson dating fiction stories. So this is nothing new. And now we've come to a place where it's gone too far, probably. So I do see the criticism, what is necessary.
1: Yeah. And I definitely had more than a few friends writing fan fiction. And I actually remember a friend of mine drawing and writing fan fiction in the Zelda universe.
2: Oh yeah.
1: On DeviantArt, and it was always with these idealized queer men. And so you're connecting a dot for me. I want to ask you, can you explain what is it about, cuz you know, romance is publishing's hot ticket. You mentioned Heated Rivalry. Most romance is written by women, and a lot of the books feature gay romance are written by women as well. So I guess, can you connect those dots for me while you're connecting dots, Arizona? What do you think is the appeal of this to female readers?
2: Yes, I mean, right away, any woman who reads this will completely agree. It's difficult sometimes to read heterosexual romances because we immediately project all of our feminist history onto it, all the like bad toxic masculinity traits that we have around us at all times. You know, we hear in the news or just are the men around us, and it's really hard to read these glamorized heterosexual romances when that's not your own experience. So I think when we're reading the gay men, it takes out the misogyny from it. And I know that that's not true, because I'm sure that in gay relationships, there is misogyny and toxic masculinity once again, but it's women romanticize it in that way that they can remove women and themselves from the plot and then just focus on the love. And then there's also this question of yearning also that, but once again, it is an exploitation and a fantasize, an idealization of what it is to be a gay man, because, you know, I don't know what it is to be a gay man, but I do enjoy these books. So, you know, it questions.
1: If I'm hearing you, you're saying by removing the sort of hetero male female from it all, women can actually enjoy the romance without having to deal with sort of their own PTSD and their own sort of thoughts about male female relationships.
2: Yeah, that's exactly what I'm saying. But then, you know, I put forward this truth, but I don't think that we should be also using the stories of one other community to then benefit our own. But what's interesting now is that it's been put on display. Like, it was something that women had that nobody really thought that anyone would know about it. It was very like in private, the women are reading their like little gay romances. And then it blew up into this whole franchise. And then the publishers want more and more and more. And then when we turn it into a factory making machine, it starts to become problematic. So it's interesting.
1: That's so interesting. If you're just tuning in, I am talking to Arizona O'Neill about Josh Silver's novel Fruit Fly. It's so interesting. This idea of what you just explained, that by removing the women, it actually becomes four women. And that's that's just remarkable. If you remember a couple of years ago, and there's so many parallels because there's so many things like Black folks are doing, and we're always like, don't let nobody know about it because then it's going to be ruined. So I hear echoes of that. And, you know, if you remember a couple of years ago, there was a hashtag Own Voices movement. And the idea was, if a writer's writing about marginalized characters, it should be from lived experience. And so we've explained sort of the appeal of it to women, but now the sort of dark side of that is, how does the idea of writing your own experience square with women featuring and writing gay characters in their novels? Which, and I can tell you, having interviewed Rachel Reed on this very program, that she was doing it in the quiet of her basement and not expecting anything like what happened.
2: I know. This heated rivalry thing has really put a spotlight on all of us.
1: Yes. And so mm-hmm. how does that square, this idea of own voices where women are writing gay men? And obviously that's Josh Silver's point, is that, hey, wait a minute, that's not, and I've heard Marlon James speak about this as well with his new book, The Disappearers. He's kind of like, well, you know, here is gay men writing about gay men, and it's very different.
2: Yeah, and that's why I started off this conversation by saying this was a reckoning. This book is really, you know, it was coming for us. And when I heard the premise of this book, I'm like, absolutely, that's right. I do think that we actually deserve to have this reality and truth put into our faces. And women are definitely going to be reading this book in droves, because it's a truth that we also don't know how to cope with. And to admit that maybe there is something problematic. And I've been online and I've been in comment sections where women are completely defending this using of other people's stories and other marginalized groups for their own entertainment. And it's not okay. But I understand the need to try to defend it because they don't think it's coming from a harmful place. But I would say that Josh Silver's book actually did make me for the first time realize how harmful it can be, just seeing the way Mallory is taking from this young man's life in such a twisted and dark way. And especially because I'm someone who thinks about addiction a lot, and the way that he also uses to show how she trauma porns this addiction into a way that's really unhealthy. And so I do think there is something problematic. And so I will agree with the queer male writers that maybe we should reevaluate this trope.
1: Yeah. And it's, you know, I think because it's so funny, it's easy to, you know, I think a good ribbing where you can laugh along with it is the best way to kind of allow yourself to maybe not trigger your defenses against, hey, wait a minute, we're not like that, are we?
2: I know, that's it. You're like, oh, no, this is not that. And it's very easy to pick and choose when we're talking about these types of topics to be like, well, yes, write what you know, write from the community you're from, except for white women writing about gay men. No, you can't do that. And so I know that there's going to be people who are upset, because I think even a few months ago, if I had heard someone who's from the community who loves this genre, I've grown up with it, criticizing it, it is intense, and it does feel like you're attacking something that they love. And I've read the entire Game Changer series. I'm a huge Heated Rivalry fan. I bought the merch. I've pre-ordered the next book. I'm excited. And I don't know how to make peace with these two truths, and I don't know what the solution is here, but I know that the solution isn't to defend it to the extent at which it's being defended online.
1: And there's a deeper, obvious question here, which is simply this, you know, I always struggle with this, where I'm like, okay, well, if we all only write our experience, then there is an obviously absurd extreme that every character in the book will be just me. But also on the other hand, we know that just there's such a poor history of hijacking people's stories to create exploitative narratives, and everyone makes money, but you're actually just propagating, like, you know, bad ideas, wrong ideas, or even just like not letting them have the space, have the floor. So where do you draw the line between write your own voice and art is about the power of imagination? You should be able to turn your imagination free.
2: Well, I think that oftentimes when people say write what you know, or write, you know, you're from your own community, there is an immediate feeling in that dialogue that is constraining, that I only know one thing. I only had this one life. I can't just write about my one tiny experience. And that's not what they mean. It's really about questioning whether you have the right to tell a story based on your family's history and where you're coming from. So there actually is plenty for each one of us to write about without trotting into other people's domains. And it's not just about yourself. Like for me, my father was an addict and I wrote a book about addiction. I am not an addict, but I did not write a book from the perspective of someone who is an addict. I wrote a book about the perspective of a child of an addict. So, you know, that taking those liberties, like I don't think that I would be in the right position to have a main character who is suffering from addiction in that way, because I don't think that. And that's just me already being like, I don't even think I have access to that story, even though I have very close proximity to it. But there's a lot of material in every single one of our lives that we don't have to go and take from others. But I think also it's the damage of the stereotypes that's the problem. Because when you come in and we continuously write these like coming out stories, for example, for gay men, we continue to perpetuate that this is something that has to be traumatizing every single time. Like coming out is something that to be traumatized by, that's something that needs to be a big event, that's something that needs to be thoughtful, and like just this really big never-ending narrative that I know that the queer community wants to move away from. They don't always want that to be the center of the book. And when we look at Heated Rivalry, that is the core center. It's this story about being closeted and not feeling comfortable in the sport. And of course, that is the reality. But when we center that constantly for someone else, we damage them.
1: Whew. Arizona O'Neill coming in hot. Arizona is a writer and illustrator. Her latest book is Opioids and Organs. And today she talked about Fruit Fly, a wonderful book by Josh Silver. Arizona, it's always so fun. We need to do this way more often.

0: Grant Gender's novels are very good at dissecting group dynamics. His best-known book, The People We Hate at the Wedding, was a funny take on a complicated family. His new novel, his sixth, So Old, So Young, follows a group of university pals through 20 years of friendship. Grant is a professor of writing in New York and a former speechwriter. Here he is answering the next chapter's Proust questionnaire.
1: Name your favorite writers.
2: I've got a few. James Salter, George Eliot, Elif Batuman, Zadie Smith. Also, my nephew Henry, who is in the fifth grade and is an incredible writer.
1: Tell me about your favorite character in fiction.
2: Dunbar from Joseph Heller's Catch-22, who does this incredible thing. He wants to prolong life, so he cultivates boredom.
1: If you could change something about yourself, what would it be?
2: Oh, I think my husband would agree with this one. My inability to keep a calendar.
1: What phrase do you most overuse?
2: This is easy. The end result, which like what else would a result be but an end?
1: What do you value most in your friends?
2: Oh, man. Honesty, loyalty, definitely forgiveness. Also, someone who is willing to take the initiative in making restaurant reservations.
1: On what occasions do you lie?
2: I think if it keeps someone's heart from breaking, and I don't think that that's necessarily a good thing, but it is an occasion on which I lie.
1: Who is your favorite painter?
2: I'm going through a really intense John Singer Sargent phase after I saw this incredible exhibition of his at the Met. I'm also, always a sucker for a Vermeer.
1: What is your favorite occupation?
2: Being a writer, except when I'm the one who's writing.
1: What is your favorite journey?
2: Let's see. Paris, early summer, no destination, and an empty stomach.
1: What do you regard as the lowest depth of misery?
2: Probably listening to someone talk about business school.
1: What is your principal defect?
2: I don't actually trust my own intelligence. I always think I'm not grasping something as well as I should. I in fact had to Google principal defect to make sure that I understood that it, like what it meant when I got this questionnaire.
1: Where would you like to live?
2: A small village in like Spain or the south of France. Really anywhere with good produce and like zero knowledge of Instagram, if such a place exists.
1: What is your idea of perfect happiness?
2: Oh, this is easy. Gin martini, a little bit dirty, Friday night at home.
1: Who are your favorite characters in history?
2: Yeah, I don't know if this is like qualifies as a favorite, but I'd really like to have a drink with Marie Antoinette. First of all, she seems fun, and she also struck me as someone who got a raw deal.
1: Who are your favorite heroes in real life?
2: I think anyone who refuses to accept injustice as inevitable, and I think those people are depressingly few.
1: What is your greatest fear?
2: Well, I'm having a kid in a month, so, you know, pick one of 10,000.
1: What is your greatest achievement?
2: Being a good friend.
0: That was Grant Ginder answering the Proust questionnaire. His latest book is So Old, So Young.

0: Hello, I'm Antonio Michael Downing, and you're listening to the next chapter on CBC Radio 1. How many times have you ever heard someone say, "We are living in an age of kindness and empathy"? How about never? Sam Dema is doing his best to change that, though, one act of selflessness at a time. He's a best-selling author, an international speaker, and someone who's been spreading his message of kindness and respect since he was a teenager. His new book is called Return on Goodwill: Do Good, Expect Nothing, Watch Life Surprise You. Sam Dema is right across from me right now to chat about it and to also recommend a companion read. What's going on, Sam? How you doing?
1: Antonio, I'm so honored to be here, man. I'm doing really good.
0: Man, you got some, I was on your social media, you have some jealousy-inducing drive, man. You're 26 now. You speak regularly all across the world. Return to Goodwill is your third book. So take us back to Sam Dema as a child. Like, how did you start down this path?
1: 5 years old, I wanted to play professional soccer.
0: Wow.
1: My parents put this dream in my heart.
0: Okay, breaks. Who's your favorite player? Talk to me.

0: 8 years ago when I was 17.
1: Yeah. And so how did that play out?
2: I ended up having three major knee injuries. I had two surgeries. I then tore the cartilage in my right hip. I spent 2.5 years doing everything that I could to try and get back on the field before making the decision to transition.
1: Yeah.
2: And I was very fortunate that while I was going through the transition, I had a high school teacher named Michael Loudfoot, who was my world issues and religion teacher, challenging me to see life bigger than a sport. And he was always talking about trying to change the world and help people in his class. And he was so passionate about it. And some of his passion rubbed off on me. And he shared this idea in class that a small, consistent action can make a really big impact.
1: Okay.
2: Challenged all of us to go do something in the community with that idea. That challenge led to picking up pieces of garbage walking home from high school.
1: Right.
2: I won't tell you the brand of the first red coffee cup I picked up on the sidewalk.
1: I'm sure I could guess.
2: Because I'm hoping that one day they'll sponsor me. But I start picking up this garbage, and then a buddy sees me driving home and says, why don't we do this together? We start a community initiative called Pick Waste, because I'm from Pickering, and we pick up trash.
1: Word.
2: We do it for 5.5 years every Saturday morning. And I started speaking in schools to recruit students to help us. And after a few of these promotional talks, a principal pulled me aside and said, hey, they actually enjoyed that. Like, our students laughed and they learned something. They were interested. Can you come back and speak for half an hour?
1: Wow.
2: And I started jotting stories down on pieces of paper and going into schools delivering speeches.
1: And so this happened when you were at, like, I mean, that must have been, I don't want to bypass it.
2: Of course.
1: You loving soccer, football so much and going through these painful surgeries and then realizing, hey, your dream since you were five is now dead. Like, that must have been a really low point for you. And that's when you meet this teacher?
2: Grade 12, it was after my first knee surgery.
1: Right.
2: So I'm still at that point wanting to play pro soccer.
1: You're still dreaming.
2: I'm still going to practice, sitting on the bench every night with my team for 2 hours.
1: What did that feel like?
2: I would come home from fourth period and break down routinely. Wow. My parents would come home from work. They would try to calm me down, reassure me everything's going to be okay. There was a period where I actually unfollowed all of my previous teammates because seeing soccer made me sick to my stomach.
1: My goodness.
2: And it had nothing to do with them. It had everything to do with my own insecurities and my own challenges that I was going through.
1: Mm-hmm.
2: Being busy gave me an outlet. And right. So when I found this other thing that the world saw value
1: in. You just channeled all that discipline right into.
2: I redirected it. And there was a period where I was still healing and finding myself. But I found some joy in something else and said, I'm going to give everything I have to this now.
1: Wow. Well, for the record, nobody wants to see the ex like thriving. So, look, did you in that time, did you like when you're making this transition, like, you know, I'm an athlete, University of Waterloo in high school. Did you have time to do like teenage stuff like reading, hanging out with friends, or were you just fully focused?
2: I was obsessed with athletics. Like, I didn't join other clubs at school because I wanted to spend more time training.
1: Wow.
2: And looking back, I realized there's advantages and disadvantages to every decision we make. One of the advantages is I was so singularly focused that I excelled.
1: Yeah.
2: Looking back, I wish I spent some more time doing other things in addition to my athletics.
1: Yeah.
2: It would have brought me some joy. Yeah. For sure.
1: Well, we all got to leave the game behind at some point. And I think everyone has a point where it's like, who am I outside of this thing that I've spent so much doing? And you seem to have found a pretty good answer to that.
2: I'm fortunate that people in my life helped guide me towards it. Like, people saw me doing something and they thought, oh, wow, he's pretty good at that. And they told me, you know, if my parents tell me, it's one thing.
1: Mm-hmm.
2: But if I hear it from a principal who I have no connection to, pull me aside and speak life into me, it makes all the difference.
1: Yeah, yeah, absolutely. But I mean, I've been on your social media, man. Like, you also have a gift for just bringing that energy and supporting others. I want to flip mode to talk about what you made of that. People talk about yoga like, you know, your practice, right? Like, how's your practice? And like, it's more of a journey than a destination.

0: Nation. You say a similar thing about Goodwill. Can you tell us a little bit about that?
1: Yeah, I talk about Goodwill as a practice, not as a character trait somebody has or doesn't have.
0: Mm-hmm.
1: One of my favorite quotes is from a rapper named Russ. He says, "The finish line is a facade." And in the context of Goodwill, if you're expecting to get something from it, you're doing it wrong.
0: Yeah.
1: It changes how you live your life. It changes how you show up. And so I hope when people read the book, they can see themselves in the practices and play around with them as they interact with people every single day and see if it brings more joy and fulfillment into their hearts and the people around them. And if it does, keep practicing.
0: Yeah. Well, it sounds like you really see, from what you're saying, doing good as something that's actually good for you. It's actually selfish to go help other people out. Would that be fair to say?
1: It would. I would say the return we should expect when we choose to show up and connect with people and lead with curiosity is a beautiful feeling in our hearts.
0: Mm-hmm.
1: But if we're sitting around waiting for something external to happen,
0: right,
1: then we have a problem.
0: Then we're probably going to be disappointed too, knowing human beings.
1: It's like, imagine you're walking around handing out loans to every single person you cross paths with.
0: Right.
1: And you're keeping tabs on all of them. Did they repay it? Like, you're not going to get repaid.
0: Yeah, I learned that lesson the hard way. They not trying to pay you back, folks. If you just pulled up, we have the pleasure of kicking it with Sam Dema. He is a 26-year-old speaker, author, and just a prophet of positivity, if you will. You brought along a companion read to Return on Goodwill. Tell us what it is and how you came about. How did you come to find this book?
1: You asked me if I did a lot of teenage things when I was a teenager.
0: Right.
1: When I was in school, my most challenging class was English. I didn't enjoy reading. Probably because I didn't stumble upon a book that really challenged me or made me think that I felt interested in reading.
0: Right.
1: Going through school. Fast forward to making my transition out of athletics into the world of speaking and into the world of storytelling and spreading these messages, I bump into a gentleman named Dave closing down a gym to buy some used gym equipment, and he recommends I go read this book called Think and Grow Rich. And I read the book, and I didn't understand almost any of it or how it applied to my life. But there was like one or two ideas that I resonated with. This idea of having a burning purpose or a singular focus or direction. I was like, I can connect with that because that's what I had.
0: Right.
1: Didn't really work out for me too well.
0: Yeah.
1: That led me to being interested in reading more books. And so I went to my favorite bookstore of all time, Value Village.
0: Mm-hmm.
1: Yep. If you buy four books, you get the fifth one.
0: Right? Come on. We love a bargain books. Come on.
1: One of the books I picked up was called How to Win Friends and Influence People.
0: Hey.
1: By Dale Carnegie.
0: Yeah, legendary.
1: I think it should be mandatory reading for all of humanity. The ideas in the book, for me, the way I took it, were just ways in which we could connect deeper with other human beings.
0: Right.
1: To understand each other better, to have more meaningful conversations, to build deeper relationships.
0: Mm-hmm.
1: And I got obsessed with the ideas in it from a young age, and I started practicing them. And a few of the ideas I've shared from my own perspective in the book Return on Goodwill, based on my own unique experiences in life.
0: Right.
1: You know, one of my favorite ideas in that book is to not criticize, condemn, or complain. And it really ties in with chapter one of Return on Goodwill, which is all about proactively choosing a positive attitude.
0: Right.
1: But there's so many practices in that book that I love.
0: I'm curious about you as a student reading it. What's the thing about that book that just grabbed you the most when you read it the first time?
1: It was the reaction of interactions with other people when I tried living out some of the ideas in the book. Like, one of my first interactions after reading that book was going back to Value Village to buy a few more books.
0: Right.
1: And for the first time in my young adult life, I intentionally tried to use the cashier's name, because one of the ideas in the book was that a name is the sweetest sound to any human being.
0: Right.
1: So learn it and use it if you can. So I bring my books up to the cash register and she starts scanning them. I say, "Hey, Megan, how's your day going?" And she looks up at me confused. do I know you? I said, no, but you're about to, man. I didn't actually say that. Yeah. We start talking.
0: Right. But she was stunned that you actually would address her personally like that.
1: And it's so funny because, like, what happened in that moment is it led to a deeper connection with a stranger. I felt good. She felt good. I walked out the door with my books. I then think back to the book. Wow. I did something that the book instructed me to practice and had a beautiful experience in my real life.
0: Right.
1: Let me do more of what the book talks about. One of the other ideas I love is to give people a character to live up to, a standard to live up to. And it references this idea that a teacher was taking over a classroom and one of the teachers from the year before told them, hey, you have a student in your class who's going to cause a lot of trouble. Like that student, very difficult. They caused all these problems in my class last year.
0: Right.
1: Well, this teacher on the first day of school pointed that student out and said, I hear you're a natural leader. I hear you're one of the best students in this entire school. I'm so honored to have you in my classroom.
0: Wow.
1: And guess what? That student now has a standard to live up to, and he met it.
0: Right.
1: If we give people in our lives high standards and expectations, they do what they can to reach them. It's another beautiful idea. The book is just filled with them. And I've tried to do the same thing with Return on Goodwill.
0: I love it. He's got bars. He's inspirational. Sam Dema is the author of Return on Goodwill. Do good, expect nothing, watch life surprise you. It's been a real pleasure having you here, man. Thank you for dropping by, brother.
1: Antonio, thank you.

0: Hi, I'm Jordan Tannehill, author of The Listeners. One book I return to again and again is Autobiography of Red by Ann Carson. There are lines in this book that are etched into the underside of my mind. Carson gave voice to my adolescent longings better than any work I had or have since encountered. I return to this book on a fairly regular basis, and it always leaves my heart tender as a bruise.
1: Jordan Tannehill is one of many writers who hold Ann Carson in high esteem. This week, Ann Carson was awarded the 2026 Nobel Prize in Literature for her genre-defying work that mixes the classics with contemporary stories. And to mark the occasion of this important win, Bookends, our sister show, hosted by Matea Roach, will replay a 2011 interview Ann Carson did with Eleanor Wachtel. Bookends is on your favorite podcast app, and it airs Sunday and Wednesday. Allie Hazelwood was a neuroscience professor when she wrote her hit romance novel, The Love Hypothesis. It features a PhD student in biology who wants to get involved in a fake dating situation. Cue the chemistry. The movie version of The Love Hypothesis is streaming now on Prime, and much of it was filmed in Montreal at Concordia University. That happens to be my colleague Talia Cliott's alma mater, and she joins me now to talk about the book, the movie, and how her old stomping grounds hold up. Hello, Talia. How's it going?
2: Hello. It's going great. How are you?
1: I am great. I'm so excited to talk to you. This is actually my favorite romance trope.
2: Well, why? I need to know.
1: Well, I don't know. There's something about, you know, when they say if you smile enough, you'll feel happy. Like the muscles of your face trigger your nervous system.
2: Right. Yes, I've heard that.
1: So I love the idea of faking something becoming real.
2: Yeah, well, that's what happens in these type of stories, I have to say. And it's always entertaining for sure.
1: Okay, well, let's chat it up. So I have to ask, I mean, fake dating scenarios, did you do this at university?
2: I got up to a lot of stuff in university. No, I mean, I never had like a fake dating situation per se. I mean, I may have had a situation where I may have been dating someone in my head and it not been real. If that's going to count as fake dating, but
1: they didn't know.
2: Well, I mean, you know, when you have a crush and you like kind of just like imagine a life together, but like they just sit across from you and you never speak to them ever, like that type of thing. That like that happens.
1: I know exactly what you mean.
2: Wait, why do you say it like that?
1: So I know you read the book first.
2: Yeah.
1: And then you saw the movie. So Let's start with the premise of the book. How does the love hypothesis unfold?
2: So basically there's this PhD student, PhD candidate. You can't get that wrong. People will get mad at you for that. And her name's Olive, and she's a student in biology, and she has this best friend named Anne. And she actually was dating this guy named Jeremy, and she realizes that her best friend has a really major crush on this guy, and she thinks that they would kind of be perfect together, and she doesn't really like him that much. So she kind of tells her friend, like, hey, I'm okay with it. Like, you should date Jeremy. Her friend doesn't believe her that she's totally fine with it. So she lies and says, oh, I actually like have been seeing this guy, and it's new, and that's why I didn't tell you about it. And then one day she says, I'm going out with this guy on a Friday night. And Anne comes in to the lab on a Friday night, and she just pounces on the first guy she sees and just is like, can I kiss you? Has a make out with him, and then realizes that he is Dr. Adam Carlson, who is known as like Dr. Evil. He's like this brooding, mean professor in the department. And he's also really hot, obviously. And then they realize they can actually help each other out by pretending to be fake dating.
1: Wait, what does he need?
2: Why does he need help? To get some funding for this grant, but they're worried that he's a flight risk because he's like a brilliant scientist and all the other schools are trying to poach him. But because he has like no ties to Stanford, which is where this story is set, he has like no house, no long-term relationship. The administration doesn't trust him to continue with the research. So he's like, oh, if I get this long-term serious girlfriend, then they'll be able to release the funds. I'll be able to continue my research and all will be well.
1: Wow. It's that easy.
2: Yeah, obviously.
1: So if you Google Ali Hazelwood, the writer of the Love Hypothesis, it says novelist and neuroscientist.
2: Yeah.
1: What can you tell us about her?
2: So that's not a combo you hear every day, but she actually, like, she is a neuroscientist. She spent years in academia and now she writes full time. But the story of how this book came to be is actually like so delightful.
1: Okay.
2: Because she was writing fan fiction on a website called Archive of Our Own. And it's this story, and it's based on Star Wars fanfic between Rey and Kylo Ren. And she wrote this fanfic. It did really well. It was super popular. And an agent read the story and reached out to her and was like, hey, can we make this into a book? Which then became the book, The Love Hypothesis, and then became the movie.
1: Wow.
2: But there's even more, because the actor who plays Dr. Evil, the love interest, he's played by Tom Bateman. And in real life, that guy, Tom Bateman, is married to Daisy Ridley, who played Rey in Star Wars. And it's just so interesting. I think it's like part of this wave of all of these like incredible writers getting their start in fan fiction and people discovering them through that and then being able to have a whole career and life based on like the writing that like spoke to their soul in the moment, that they, the ships, like the relationships that they felt weren't represented well enough in the series, and they just spiraled into something new.
1: It really validates fan fiction as a way for authors to practice their craft.
2: Exactly.
1: So The Love Hypothesis is set, the movie, it's set in Stanford in California, but the movie itself is shot in Montreal. Shout out
2: to my 50
1: Fizzle. and it features your alma mater, Concordia, as the stand-in for Stanford. So how was that?
2: It's the same. I graduated from Stanford. You could tell everybody that instead.
1: Well, you're too smart for that, clearly. But how does it work as a setting? And how did it feel seeing these buildings and these places you're so used to?
2: It was kind of crazy to see them on the big screen, because this was actually not even filmed at the main campus of Concordia. It was filmed at the Loyola campus. And that's kind of the lesser known campus. It's not even in the city. It kind of has a more like college town feel because it's on the west side of the city. It's in Montreal West. Lots of like, it's actually quite a beautiful campus. But it was so cool and weird to see all of these places that like I've been at a lot and spent so much time. Like, they filmed it in the building across from the journalism building that I spent like so much time in the actual real like science chemistry area lab places.
1: Your life is a movie, dog.
2: My life is, and I've really always said that. There was one shot where the actors were walking on the street, and like I was watching with my friend who's also from Montreal, and we were like, that has to be a Montreal street because you see all the cracks in the road as they're like have the shot of their feet and their shoes. I was like, yeah, like I've tried to ride my bike on that street and probably nearly died 100 times.
1: So I hear that the female lead in the movie, Lily Reinhardt, is doing a kind of a rom-com wardrobe salute.
2: Yes. It's awesome.
1: On the tour? Like, tell us about that.
2: Yeah, so this is actually, I think, kind of how, like, I knew about the book and I knew about the movie, but this is how it really, like, got into my mind. Because on the press tour, she's been wearing all of these iconic dresses from rom-coms or famous, like, iconic leading ladies. So she wore, like, that amazing yellow backless dress from How to Lose a Guy in 10 Days. And my personal favorite, something very similar to Keira Knightley's Atonement green dress.
1: Oh, wow.
2: And to all the like 13 Going on 30, all of these iconic movies, she's recreating the looks at all the different stops on the press tour. And I think she's trying to drum up excitement for like a new era of rom-coms and like positioning herself in this movie as like one of the new hot rom-coms that's bringing back that like nostalgic era and
1: is
2: vibe.
1: She?
2: I think in some ways, yes. Like the movie was really fun to watch, but like, you know me, like obviously the book was better.
1: You're
2: like,
1: pick the book.
2: No, like, and it's like, and I've heard it said that like if you want to like the movie, you should just watch the movie first. But like, I physically couldn't do that. Like I had to read the book first. I was too curious. And I think like the movie was great in a lot of ways. And it was really fun to see like my campus life play out in sort of real life.
1: Right.
2: But there were things that like kind of disappointed me. Like the main character in the book is actually Canadian. And they don't even mention that in the movie. And it's kind of ironic because now they're filming it in freaking Montreal and they don't even mention that she's from Toronto.
1: So they film it in Montreal, but eliminate the backstory of a Canadian
2: exactly.
1: source
2: like,
1: for the main character.
2: I mean, I know that they're not the CBC, the people who made this movie, so they're not as concerned about Canadian content as we are. But like, come on.
1: Yeah.
2: Come on. I feel like the Canadian-ness was such an important part to her story. Like she was so far away from home and she felt disconnected from like her previous life at Stanford. So
1: right.
2: I was kind of like, I want to see that. And as much as like, I think Lily Reinhart and like they did a great job, but I feel like the chemistry was not the same as it was in the book. Like I felt it was I was really rooting for them more in the book than they were on screen. I don't know. Maybe it's because they're biology people when it comes down to it. Maybe chemistry wasn't their forte.
1: Da-dum-dum.
2: Yeah. No. Can you tell I thought about that line before coming here?
1: Talia Cleott is a producer here at CBC Books, and today she was talking about the book and the movie The Love Hypothesis by Ali Hazelwood. Thanks for dropping by. It's always a good time.
2: Thank you. It's so fun.
1: That's all for today. Jacqueline Kirk is our senior producer. Lisa Matthews and Trevor Carter are also producers. Aaron Balser is the executive producer of CBC Books. And thanks this week to Hannah Barker and the CBC Books digital team. I am Antonio Michael Downing. It's been a real pleasure kicking it with you today. I hope we see you next time.

0: 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Yet, some companies do it just by tweaking one tiny thing. Or coming up with a really catchy jingle.
1: Flop, flop, fizz, fizz. 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
2: From CBC News, the world is sour. I'm Neil Kumar. The Alberta referendum is less than a week away. That's when voters will decide if the province should seriously look at separating from Canada. Advanced polls are set to open this morning. Chien Desjardins has more.
3: Streets in Calgary lined with signs. Let Alberta decide. Pasted on a big blue one, vote option 2 for change. Nearby, another in red and white. It reads, stay in Canada, no to the 9. It's the final push ahead of the province's referendum on October 19th.
4: I would like to move on.
3: Like Christy Lithgow, many already cast their ballot by mail. But today, Albertans will begin heading to the polls for advanced voting, with one ballot for each of the 10 questions, says Elections Alberta spokesperson Michelle Gurney.
5: You'll respond to your ballots, you'll mark your ballots, and then you'll go and put those ballots in 10 different ballot boxes.
3: But it's not that straightforward. 5 tied to immigration, 4 tied to Canada's constitution, and the last about whether Alberta should stay in Canada or start the process for another referendum to separate. Elections Alberta is encouraging people to familiarize themselves with the questions beforehand, and there will be signs to help out. Chien Desjardins, CBC News, Calgary.
2: U.S. federal officers executed a search warrant early Monday at the Washington, D.C. area home of Ilhan Omar, the Minnesota Democrat who's been persistently targeted by President Donald Trump's administration. As J.P. Tasker reports, the congresswoman is running for re-election, and the search warrant was executed just weeks before the midterms.
6: How about Ilhan Omar? She comes from Somalia.
7: Trump has made Omar and her birth country a feature of his midterm campaign blitz.
6: These people from Somalia, what they've done to Minnesota should never be allowed, and let's see what happens.
7: Omar, a Democratic socialist, was assaulted in January. The man responsible later said he carried out the attack because of her progressive views. There's a pattern of investigations against Trump opponents in his second term, including other Democratic lawmakers, 2 state attorneys general, and several former officials. But the Omar case, so close to the midterms, is egregious, says this Democratic strategist.
8: We will see more of it in the days running up to November 3rd, but we will also see more of this in the next 2+ years, because Trump is going to utilize the FBI, utilize federal law enforcement as an extension of his political machine.
7: J.P. Tasker, CBC News, Washington.
2: Award-winning Quebec journalist Jean-Luc Mongrain has died. Mongrain was a fixture on TV and radio in the province for more than 5 decades. He hosted current affairs and news shows across multiple networks. In 2021, he started podcasting. His family confirms he died on Sunday from complications related to cancer. Mongrain was 75 years old. And the man convicted of the murder of Tupac Shakur will be sentenced today. Dwayne Keefe D. Davis was found guilty of first-degree murder in August. Tupac was gunned down on the Las Vegas Strip in 1996. Davis could receive life without parole for orchestrating his murder. Steve Futterman has the latest from Las Vegas.
9: It was 6 weeks ago that Dwayne Davis was convicted.
10: We, the jury in the above entitled case, find the defendant, Dwayne Keith Davis, guilty of first-degree murder with use of a deadly weapon.
9: Today, Davis will find out what his sentence will be. During the trial, jurors heard testimony describing the drive-by attack 30 years ago as a revenge gang killing. But the key testimony came from Davis himself, from his memoir and interviews he had given in the past, including this one where he talks about approaching Shakur's vehicle moments before the attack.
11: It was in the middle lane, and we just pulled up on the side and checked every car to see where they was.
12: So what directed your attention to him was some girl shouting at Tupac?
11: He gave himself away. Otherwise, they would have got away.
9: Before the sentence is announced, there will be victim impact statements, which could include relatives of Shakur. From the start, prosecutors said they would not seek the death penalty, but Davis still faces a maximum sentence of life in prison without the possibility of parole. Steve Futterman, CBC News, Las Vegas.
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13: You know what? I'm trying to take your stupid idea about expanding my stupid store and finally do something for me, and there's this stupid grant application that's due today, and I'm really lost.
14: In case you haven't heard, North of North is back for a second season. The hit comedy TV series returned this fall. And this time, Siaya isn't the only one taking on new challenges. Her mom, Nevi, is about to blow up her business. In a good way. But it's complicated.
15: Two of the process. Phase one is the business plan grant. You do this one first to access phase two. As easy as that.
13: You know what? I know exactly what to do. Problem solved.
14: That's the sound of a slam dunk into the trash can. Spoiler alert, she figures it all out. While our fictional heroine makes it work, reality is a lot more complicated. Getting a business going in the North can be difficult, and the challenges are often much different than those in the South.
16: There's a lot of remote communities, and just the infrastructure of how do I get my products outside of the North. It's logistically challenging and unbelievably expensive.
14: That's Kristen Richard. She says solutions to the challenges in the North need to come from the people of the North.
16: We have to find ways to support that works for us. We can't just fit ourselves into the Western colonial system that we're forced to live in.
14: That's why Kristen made it her business to help Indigenous entrepreneurs in the North succeed.
16: It's not just supporting entrepreneurs, it's really seeing entrepreneurs succeed to encourage more Indigenous people to succeed and be successful. One entrepreneur succeeds, you know, the whole community succeeds.
14: Danse Anine Bouju. Hello and welcome. This is Unreserved. I'm Rosanna Deerchild. For over two decades, Alethea Arnuk-Barrill has been creating stories about the North from the North. Now the co-creator of North of North is helping to create a production studio in Iqaluit, built by Inuit for Inuit.
17: It's like a physical symbol of our audacity, the nerve we have, and the expectation we have to have the resources to create what we want to create. It's more than a building. It's kind of a representation of community. I know there's going to be magic made in that building. I can't wait.
14: And after a decade working in finance, Kristen Richard realized the industry was failing Indigenous entrepreneurs. So she's reshaping the industry to better support them. Because successful businesses mean successful communities.
16: We want to see like economic well-being in communities. It's not just about money. It's really the full well-being of the community, access to culture, language revitalization, and Indigenous practices being incorporated into day-to-day life.
14: Today, investing in strong northern communities through Indigenous-led development. The sound of a skidoo, the cracking of ice, the vaporous exhale of a bundled up traveler. These are the kinds of sights and sounds that can't be reproduced in a studio or anywhere with above zero temperatures. And it's one of the many reasons that CBC's hit series North of North needed to be shot in Iqaluit. Alethea Arnoch-Barrill is a co-creator of the show, now in its second season. Since the beginning, her team insisted that the series be produced in the Arctic. And it paid off for the show, but also more broadly when it comes to economic development in the North. Alethea is an Inuk filmmaker from the Canadian Arctic, where she's been producing and directing since 2005. Alethea, welcome back to Unreserved.
16: Thank you.
14: So the second season of North of North is out in the world. Where are we going this year?
16: You know, we're going to spend time with the friend group and the family we've grown to love, but we're also going to get to see a seedy underbelly of Ice Cove that we've never been to before. And also, Siaya goes on a trip later in the season. I don't want to give too many spoilers, but we do all kinds of fun new things. See, meet new characters. Yeah.
14: Yes, I've seen little sneak peeks of it. And in fact, I want to play a clip from the second season. In this scene, Siaya and her father, Alistair, played by Jay Ryan, are getting ice on the outskirts of town. Can you set the scene up for us?
16: Yeah, in the winter, of course, you don't have a lot of running water around. Everything's frozen. And so traditionally, young folks, especially young men, but young people in general, would be sent out to gather freshwater ice for elders to drink. So we talked about how to work that into a storyline, because sometimes young folks today don't know about this tradition and that it would have been their duty back in the day. So we're really happy to see when it still happens nowadays. And so that was a really fun way to bring that bit of knowledge into the show.
18: Delivering ice to elders will make a great headline.
19: Mm-hmm. But if I'd known we're going to be doing this, I would have brought my water quality kit.
18: It's fine. Families have been using this water spot since forever. You worry too much.
19: You've done this a lot, eh?
18: Some practice as a kid. It's pretty tradition to do this for elders. All right, come on, we're burning daylight.
19: All right, kid. Let's get this headline shot before my back gives out.
16: Even tea tastes better with it.
14: Yeah. I imagine everything would. And that's not something, you know, Southerners would necessarily know, that you'd have to go out into the land and actually chip ice for this glacier water to give to your elders. What did it take to shoot that scene?
16: It was heckin' cold. And Iqaluit has one of the biggest tides in the world. So it was tricky because the tide would come in and out at the mouth of the river and under the sea ice, even though the ice is like meters thick, when the tide goes up and down, you get some running water coming up over the ice. And so it was tough for us to find a spot where we could film that was close enough to the mouth for the production vehicles to reach, but far enough that the water wouldn't slide over and cause slush on everyone's boots. It was tricky, and then a blizzard hit. So there were lots of challenges, but we were determined to make that scene work and have it feel real and be on a real river, because it's just so beautiful, you know, looking down where you're standing on the river ice. These cracks in the ice, our Southern crew were like, oh my God, is this safe to stand on? And we just laughed at them, because like, we jump up and down on it and show that it's like 2 feet thick and there's no way it could, like, you know, you have to use an awl for like an hour to get through it. There's no way you're just falling through it, but it looks so beautiful. Mm-hmm. And the ice coming up and standing out there with being surrounded by the mountains and the sound of the crunching snow when you're walking along. There's nothing like shooting it on the real location.
14: Yeah, I'm cold just thinking about it. What do scenes like that teach us about, you know, the importance of location when it comes to authentic storytelling?
16: There's so many scenes like that that just would not have been the same. You know, when you see Anna and the actor who plays Siaya and the actor who plays her dad, Alistair, they're standing there talking and you see frost forming on their eyelashes and on his beard and the breath that hangs in the air and the way their shoulders kind of shrug up a little when you're getting chilly. You can't remember all those details
17: and manage them in a studio. Whenever I watch things made by Southerners that's supposed to be set in the cold, and I'm like, your zipper would be done all the way up.
20: Ah, that always bugged me when it was shot outside. It's supposed to be cold and you're supposed to see the plumes and no ice crystals. In fact, their jackets just wide open and they're out there in the wind. That's crazy.
17: Yeah.
20: What kind of pushback did you get about, you know, the plan to shoot the whole series completely in a chalit?
17: Surprisingly, none. You know, I think we made a very strong case for it, kind of expecting pitchback, and either we were really good convincers from the start or they just immediately saw it. And, you know, we had the benefit of a body of work that our CBC and APTN execs could see and understand. And then when it came to Netflix, they happened to be opening their Canadian office and they did a tour of the country to meet producers all around Canada. And one of the places they went was Iqaluit. So they got to see it with their own eyes before we ever pitched them. Once you've been there, you can imagine how you could not recreate that convincingly anywhere else.
20: Yeah. Maybe it's kismet or serendipity, or maybe it's because you're a powerful Inuk woman and you're just like, I'm not going to say no to Alethea. You say no to Alethea. You know, despite that, did you have any challenges shooting in the north?
17: Many challenges.
20: Well, let's go top three.
17: I mean, the logistics are insane on any production shooting anywhere. But when you're shooting in a remote fly-in community that's also cold, doesn't have enough housing or storage or anything, you have to be so precise with what you're bringing, how much of it you're bringing. You know, you usually have backups upon backups for every little thing that you are going to have on camera. For example, the costume, incredible costume we have on the show. It's all, you know, so much of it is custom made. The outerwear is all custom made for the actors. And to have like three backups in case one gets a stain on it, is that's standard practice in the industry. But when you're asking people to make incredible handmade custom things on a really tight schedule, you have to be willing to start filming with one or two of them, and then, you know, they're working on the third one while you're filming in case you get a stain at some point along the way. So there's just a lot of flexibility required, you know, flying things up on emergency. No matter how important we think we are in the film industry, the food being flown in takes priority. So it's only if there's room on the cargo flights that we can bring things up. So I told our crew to think of it as if we're filming on the moon.
20: Yeah. Absolutely. And so besides being very prepared and very scheduled and getting those nuances and those details right, how did the community help you overcome some of those challenges? I mean, when we talked last year, you talked about how community really came together for you.
17: Oh my goodness. In so many ways, there was so much forgiveness and understanding for the way we were bumbling about town with a couple hundred crew. In such a small town, we had a big footprint and people were just so patient with us. But even things like, you know, like I said, so much costume was being made for the show. We were buying from artists all over Inuit territories, from Greenland to Alaska to the Western Arctic, all being brought into Iqaluit. And, you know, FedEx and all those Purelator, those courier companies do great ads for reaching everywhere in the world, but they don't get 24-hour service in all communities.
20: There's no FedEx by Ski-Doo, is it?
17: No. So we have our own, and it's just posting on Facebook or calling up relatives saying, who's flying to Iqaluit today? And just trusting the person to carry for you.
20: Yeah.
17: And our costume department would sometimes have heart attacks. Like, what do you mean we're giving this thousands of dollars worth of earrings and parkas to a random stranger to carry multiple flights across the territory into Iqaluit and just trust it's going to arrive on time? And we're like, it's fine. They want the show to do well. They're going to make it happen. And sure enough, we wouldn't hear anything for days. And then they'd pop up in Iqaluit and say, oh, I just landed at the airport. Come pick it up.
20: Mm. going, that's my cousin. He'll be here. Don't worry about it. Now, you've been directing and producing Out of the Arctic for more than two decades, including, of course, the critically acclaimed Angry Inuk, which premiered at Hot Docs in 2016 and went on to win a bunch of awards at home and abroad. What made you want to share stories from your community? Was there a point that you noticed that these stories were missing, particularly stories from Inuit and the Arctic, that that viewpoint and that perspective and that experience was missing?
1: Yes. I mean, my mom, being a teacher, she was a teacher, but then she also, she went on to get her master's in education. And from a very young age, I saw my mom studying colonization and decolonization and language revitalization. And so I'm very fortunate to have grown up with someone who was analyzing story that was being told about us, even from back their explorers and the ethnographers that came to the Arctic, and the fetishization and obsession with the North and the Arctic that has always existed since contact with Europeans. And she loved reading all of their journals and all those books because she could find snippets of information and names and places and context. But she was always reading it with a critical eye of, okay, this, we have to remember this is being told by a white man and he's completely misunderstanding that situation. And she would break it down for me, like, this is what he said, but this is probably actually what it meant. And so I've always been taught from a very young age that the stories being told about us are not necessarily true and actually probably really incorrect. And it's our job to pick apart those stories and think for ourselves.
20: Well, I love that. And so since then, how have you seen your work, you know, impact audiences and change perspectives, you know, from people who've never heard these stories?
1: One of my friends said to me, she watched a bunch of my films and she said, I love it. You're unshaming things. And that was one of the most, that's one of the compliments that's really stayed with me in my life. You know, a film, for example, like Angry Inuk, I spent a fair bit of time in the south of Canada going to school and would have these intense, awkward interactions at times of people criticizing Inuit for wearing sealskin, having no idea that we eat the meat and that, you know, every sealskin you see us wear has fed a family or two or three. There's just so much misconception around seal hunting, and I felt this rage as a young person. You know, the first few times I had those arguments with people, by the end of the conversation, I had kind of opened their eyes, but then I would have to have it again and again and again, and it's just so exhausting. And I felt this urgent need to tell the world to back the heck off and just learn a few things. And so I made that film as a way to speak to those outsiders and try to shed the shame and put it where it belongs. You know, there is a lot of abuse and mistreatment of animals in the world, but it's not Inuit doing it. I think, you know, our little films can have an impact here and there, and that's one that I'm pretty proud of.
20: Yeah, and shows like North of North, where the characters often wear seal and engaging with that that cultural practice, which is important.
21: This is Unreserved on CBC Radio 1, Sirius XM, U.S. Public Radio, and Native Voice 1. I'm Rosanna Deerchild. My guest today is Alethea Arnick-Barrill. There are a lot of eyes on the Arctic right now. Big topics like shipping routes, oil exploration, and defense, and what Prime Minister Mark Carney calls Arctic connectivity. Alethea says developers will come and go, but they can't come and go without the Inuit who know the lands. Long after developers leave, it's Inuit who will still be stewards of the land, so their voices need to be included in those conversations.
1: I mean, it's unethical to not include Inuit voices in those conversations, and you know, even things like international law I found really interesting, because I can't remember the exact distance, but there's something like, is it 5 kilometers offshore or something? And then it's international waters, whatever that number is, I don't remember, but it's some specific small number. And I find it strange because as Inuit, we live on the land and the water. You know, and especially in winter where the ice is frozen over, the sea ice is like an extension of land. People live, you know, a lot of hunters spend most of their day on the ocean. And to me, those areas are under the stewardship of Inuit. And it's not just within 5 kilometers of shore. They go out for hundreds of kilometers and spend their days out there, and they're monitoring the animals and tracking which populations are doing well. And I find the whole sovereignty and security, all those conversations really interesting. And there's so much imprecise thinking and talking out there by our governments and corporations that like to claim ownership of those areas, because it's so much more than just owning the land. It's also being a steward of it. And every one of those, whether it's the military, whether it's a company, whether it's environmental groups, none of them go up there without Inuit hunters as guides. To this day, the military cannot operate up there without Inuit holding their hands. The outsiders come and go, but it's the Inuit who stay and actually control those territories.
20: Mm-hmm. More specifically, in terms of North of North, and its impacts, how does it, you know, shape the way we think about development in the Arctic, have you found?
1: I don't know about direct impacts, but I certainly think that North of North does a good job of showing the world that the Arctic is peopled, that it's not a barren land that's empty of things. People have used the word barren about the Arctic for so, so long, and it's never been barren to us. It's a land of plenty. It's a land of abundance and wildlife and people. I think our show does that. It shows the world that it's full of life and warmth and color and generations of stories and love and all of that. And I think it's harder to look at the Arctic as just a resource to be extracted when you know the heartbreak and the drama and the tea of the people who live there.
20: Yeah. Do you think this idea of using, you know, the soft power of TV and entertainment, I don't know if I want to say more powerful or makes a more bigger impact in people's minds when they think about, you know, Inuit, the North, and you know, the humanization of those places?
1: Mm-hmm. I don't know about more power, but I think it's a layer, you know, strategy that we need to employ. You know, I've come from many years of documentary, and I still am a documentary filmmaker at heart. I'm still an activist at heart. And I think that that's an incredibly important tool. You know, entertainment, it's odd to classify things in that way, but, you know, things that are, quote, purely for entertainment, like North of North, also play an important role. And combining the skills of our storytellers into all of those facets of the entertainment world, I think is really important, because there's nothing like entertainment to humanize people. When you feel their heartbreak, when you feel their laugh and want to be their friend, it's really powerful stuff. You have a harder time dismissing people when you feel emotionally connected to them. And when Stacey and I were pitching this show to CBC, our executives were, by the end of a 15-minute spiel that we did where we were terribly charming and funny, by the end of it, they were crying and so moved. And so they, you know, it was the most powerful and emotional and riveting pitch they had heard in 20 years. And we were shocked at the level of reaction. And in that moment, as, you know, Stacey and I had this prepared pitch where we took turns saying one thing or another, and while she was speaking, I was watching her and watching their reaction to her and how tears were welling up in their eyes and they're laughing and crying at the same time. And I started crying because I had worked for 20 years making documentary, trying to get people to care about us. Mm. And seeing some people care and some people respond to learning the truth, but others just being stone cold hearted and realizing, oh, you actually just don't see me as a human being. And so to sit across the table from these white ladies who were just laughing and crying and really becoming invested in the story we're trying to tell and the characters we're trying to portray, and seeing them clearly as human and emotionally connecting with them, I thought, oh, I've been trying to get people to respond this way to us as a people for 20 years, and here we're just cracking a joke and talking about romance and that kind of thing, and they're responding the way I've been trying to get them to respond for so long. I became emotional because I thought, oh, this is a piece of the puzzle I've been missing.
20: Yeah, absolutely. Speaking of, you know, pieces of the puzzle and bringing those pieces together, I understand that you're involved in a very interesting development for the North, particularly in the film and television industry. Can you tell me about that, please?
1: Are you talking about the studio?
20: I am talking about the studio.
1: Well, you know, when we were first pitching the show and talking to all the networks about shooting it, and we were asked, like, what's the plan? Where would you film it? And we realized, whew, we need a studio, and nothing exists. And we're going about town and, you know, knocking on doors at the larger spaces and struggling to get any space to commit to letting us use the space for like 6 months. That's a big chunk of the year to take up a space. And so our networks told us, you know, you need to find a space, because if you can't commit to that, then, you know, no matter how badly we want the show, it's logistically impossible. So we talked to, one of the places we talked to was the curling rink, which is owned by the city of Iqaluit, and they were so gracious in letting us take away that space from the community for 6 months. But they told us then that they couldn't commit to doing that year after year if we got multiple seasons. And, you know, we thought, oh no, is this dead in the water? Are we going to have to do something else that's much smaller and make a show that's mostly inside and in a studio? And we were heartbroken to think of that. And at one point I said to Stace, would it be crazy if we built a studio? That's crazy, right? And, you know, my whole life and career has changed because of being friends with Stacey and Miranda, our fellow producer, because they're the kind of women that say, no, that's not crazy. Let's do it. So we got to work fundraising to build a studio, and, you know, we still haven't raised all of the money. We've got a huge mortgage on it, but the building is being built. It's standing up. I can stand in my what will be my office, and the studio floor is there. And, you know, I think we're at the point where mostly the electrical work has been done, but we've got to do the plumbing and all the things to finish it off. But it's actually up and standing and visible. And it's so exciting to think of what the possibilities are there beyond North of North. We were so excited about finishing the building so that we can do more films and shows and music videos and cultural workshops of all kinds. It's really exciting to see the potential in the building. I can't wait to see what my fellow Inuit create in there.
20: Yeah, no doubt. That's really exciting. But what does this mean, you know, beyond North of North, as you said, and beyond Iqaluit? What does it mean for the North to see this kind of thing being built in the North, run by the people in the North, whose idea it was from? You know what I mean? Like, it's just such a beautiful vision.
1: I think it's like a physical symbol of our audacity, the nerve we have and the expectation we have to have the resources to create what we want to create. So I love that it's a physical representation of that. And I'm so proud it's being built by an Inuit-owned construction company as well. And so that building is, it's more than a building. It's kind of a representation of community. I know there's going to be magic made in that building. I can't wait.
20: Yeah. And in terms of, you know, economically, what's it going to mean for the region?
1: I mean, our show alone brings millions of dollars a year into the community. We're often spending money in towns, and the people who get hired actually live there, are born and raised there, speak the language. The people who speak language are cultural experts, tend to be lower income, unfortunately. And then, you know, also the free spirits that don't mind contract work. So I think the financial impact of film and television is so much greater than even what it seems on paper, because it's money that goes in, gets to people who really need it, and stays.
20: Yeah. Now, speaking of a future and stories, what's the next story that you want to bring to audiences?
1: Secret?
20: No. We're besties now. You have to tell me.
1: We've got multiple projects that we're dreaming up. You know, I think it's funny. We finished season two, and it's starting to come out in the world. And we're doing this press tour right now. But then we get a little bit of a break, hopefully. But the second we

0: do a romantic comedy. You know, we have big dreams about other things as well. And Stacey and I call our company Genre Promiscuous. We love comedy, but we also love drama and lots of things. I'd love to do a sci-fi someday. And I know that sounds like it's all over the place, but I think as a whole, we as creators love stories about, of course, our community, but being women, a lot of what we dream up is about strong women characters that love to laugh and cry and feel things and connect with people. And that's the area that we tend to live in our heads.
1: Well, I look forward to whatever it is you're creating next. Thank you so much for your time today.
0: Yes, thank you. So nice to see you in person.
1: Alethea Arnick-Barrill is an Inuk filmmaker and the co-creator of North of North. You can find the second season of the series now on CBC Gem and on Netflix later this fall. This is Unreserved on CBC Radio 1, Sirius XM, U.S. Public Radio, and Native Voice 1. I'm Rosanna Deerchild. Today, changing business risk in the North to business success. Later in the show.
2: Oftentimes, businesses are just seen as too risky and often just turned away without trying to understand their barriers. And that's something that we're trying to change is, well, what is risk? What does risk actually mean? Where we see the risk is more about what's the risk of not investing in this business and not supporting them. So we're really building in like trust-based relationships.
1: Kristen Richard says financial investors often don't understand the challenges of running a business in the North. She shares how she's turning investment risk into respect, relationships, responsibility, reciprocity, and redistribution. Taking us there. 3 years ago, Elisipi released her album Inuktitut. She translated classic artists like Blondie, Leonard Cohen, and Fleetwood Mac into Inuktitut. Now she's back with a new rendition of the Cranberries song, Dreams. She says the song resonates with the Inuit world because the North is cold and life isn't always easy. So dreams take on a special place as a way to escape and imagine something else. This is Elisipi with her Inuktitut version of Dreams by the Cranberries.

0: of that is Alyssa B with her Inuktitut rendition of Dreams by the Cranberries. She recorded the song for North of North, where she also makes a guest appearance. The episode featuring Alyssa B and her new song is now streaming in Canada on APTN Plus and CBC Gem. You can watch season 2 of North of North on Netflix later this year. 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I'm Rosanna Deerchild. Today, Northern Development using Northern Solutions. Kristen Richard has always been into finance. It's what attracted her to Simon Fraser University, where she earned her MBA in Indigenous Business and Leadership and launched her into a decade of work in the banking and investing world. During her work in the sector, Kristen noticed something concerning. The financing systems that were working for some people were failing Indigenous entrepreneurs. And so she set out to change that. Kristen is the co-founder and managing director of the Sinew Impact Fund at Entrepreneurth. The fund is currently raising $10 million to help support businesses in the north. Kristen is a Red River Métis living in Seashell, BC, but today she's joining me in our Winnipeg studio. Kristen, welcome to Unreserved.
1: Thank you so much. I'm so excited to be here.
0: We are also excited. So tell me, when did you first get interested in the world of finance?
1: I was trying to think about this for a while, I think through like my whole career, like what really got me excited about finance. When I first saw a picture of the stock exchange trading floor, I didn't see many women there. And I thought, oh, I could work at a place like that. So I think I always had that at the back of my head. And when I went to university, I kind of always knew that I wanted to work in finance in some way. Funny enough, I told myself I'm never going to work at a bank. And then the next summer, I ended up having a summer internship at a bank. And that's really where I was able to see that I could work in finance and with Indigenous businesses and communities. So I was very interested in exploring how I could support Indigenous businesses, Indigenous people, nations with financial services. So that's kind of how I started.
0: So you just karate chopped that door way open.
1: Yeah.
0: Chop. I don't know. That's my karate chop move. What kinds of challenges did you face in getting into the industry as, you know, an Indigenous woman?
1: I feel like oftentimes like you feel like, oh, I just got this job just because I'm Indigenous and I didn't have my undergrad. So I started working in the bank kind of like while I was still going to school and felt like there were not a lot of Indigenous people to look up to in the bank. And there was constant pushback. So you often had to spend a lot of time educating my colleagues and senior leadership on like real Indigenous issues and how accessing capital or even just going into a banking center can be hard for many Indigenous people. I mean, there's people still getting arrested for trying to use their status card at a bank, which is blows my mind. And it probably happens more than you think that people get turned away for trying to, you know, present their status card as ID. So I think there was just a lot of education that I had to do, which is exhausting. It's emotional labor that's unpaid. And I think that many Indigenous people working in the more traditional financing industry get burnt out. And it's just a constant battle of educating and pushing back on restrictions and barriers to be able to support your clients. And then, of course, there's seeing how they're not getting the right support in other areas of the bank that you don't have control over. So it's like trying to push the system within can be quite challenging and exhausting.
0: And as you were, you know, meeting those challenges head on, who encouraged you to pursue your career?
1: I think where I really changed my perspective is when I was in my MBA program and it was all Indigenous people. It was an Indigenous cohort and many of the professors were Indigenous or would bring in Indigenous perspectives into the coursework. And one of my professors, Dr. Dara Kelly, taught the Indigenous Economies course. And I really learned that systems and institutions were never made for Indigenous people. And oftentimes they were built to exclude us. And I think that's where I realized and decided, okay, we need to just build our own institution and build the systems that work for us, that are grounded in Indigenous values, and can actually support Indigenous businesses to access capital that they need.
0: Was there a moment when you felt like, I can really do this. I want to do this. This is my jam.
1: Yeah, I think that there was a specific time, moment in time where it was actually when I met the other two co-founders of Entrepreneurth, and they kind of came to me. We went actually to eat at Salmon and Bannock in Vancouver.
0: I've been there.
1: Yeah, it's so good. We shared a nice meal together, and they said, we'd really like to bring you on and join our organization and, you know, create an impact fund to support Indigenous entrepreneurs across the North. And I said, yeah, I can do that. I think I can make this happen.
0: You've mentioned impact funds several times. So what is an impact fund?
1: So an impact fund is like an investment fund that prioritizes impact. So whether that be social impact, environmental impact, over financial gains. So there's definitely a scale to impact investing, from looking at what they call ESG indicators, so like environmental, social, and governance red flags, to all the way to community-led investing, where you're really looking at maximizing impact, and investors might be willing to take a concessionary or lower financial return for that community impact. And that's sort of the side of the scale that the Sinew Impact Fund wants to be on.
0: Earlier, you had said that oftentimes Indigenous people are excluded on purpose. So what makes this different and more accessible for Indigenous entrepreneurs?
1: A big thing that we've incorporated from our work of our friends, Jamie Gloche and Vanessa Roanhorse, who are Diné women from New Mexico, the Navajo Nation, and they've done an amazing job in incorporating rematriation into their impact fund, into their finance work, and created the 5 R's of rematriation, which replaces the traditional 5 C's of credit. So the 5 R's are rooted, relational, regenerative, restorative, and revolutionary. And those are the key ways that we're looking at businesses that we want to support and how those principles are used in our due diligence or how we evaluate a business if we're going to be able to lend them money instead of the 5 C's of credit, which really rely on Western capitalist ideas of like, what kind of collateral do you have? Well, Indigenous people don't have intergenerational wealth, so their family might not be able to give them a friends and family loan first, or they might not own a home. And then capital, how do they repay the loan? A big thing that I saw when I was working at the bank was, you're looking for their bottom line profit. How much profit do they have, which goes to pay off the loan? Well, many Indigenous businesses, and I remember having to decline one who had some profit. It was modest because they reinvested their profit back into the business by hiring young people, spending more money on training. They had a chief impact officer and, you know, did more community work. So their bottom line was lower because of that. So we're not looking, what's your bottom line? We're really looking at the overall picture of the business. We have to find ways to support that works for us. We can't just fit ourselves into the Western colonial system that we're forced to live in.
0: Is that one of the C's? It must be colonized. No, yeah. Now, you're currently raising $10 million to help businesses in the North. Can you tell me about that project?
1: We're raising $10 million from both philanthropic investors who have actually provided us with what we call restorative capital. So lower rates of return, but they're really hoping to get back the impact on their investment. One of our elders, Chief Leanne Joe from the Squamish Nation, says it's not a matter of if Indigenous people are going to be wealthy, it's really a matter of when. And there's not a whole lot of options for Indigenous wealth holders to invest in values aligned investments. So we wanted to create that opportunity as well for Indigenous wealth holders to be able to invest in the CNU Impact Fund. So we're offering them a higher rate of financial return, as well as, of course, the amazing community investments that we're doing. So there's a lot of impact return as well.
0: Now, earlier you had mentioned some of the challenges that the current lending systems have that Indigenous people have to overcome or face. Is there extra challenges in the North that businesses have to, you know, deal with?
1: Yeah, so the North can be quite different, mostly being remote. There's a lot of remote communities, just the infrastructure of how do I get my products outside of the North. So if they live in Iqaluit, Nunavut, for example, if they have to ship in their raw materials, manufacture there, and then ship out, it's very expensive to do that. And then if Canada Post goes on strike and they can't ship in or out for months, that can really be a huge impact to their business. And then, of course, employment, trying to find people to hire and to work. It's hard to find staff, which is why there's a lot of amazing business owners that are looking at different ways to do that and bringing in more flexible and, relational employment opportunities, which is really exciting. And I think the biggest thing is just the cost. So it's from what you Google on the internet, it says Nunavut is 4 times more expensive to build. But what we're seeing is it's probably closer to 6 or 8% more expensive than the South to build. It is doable, but I think that there's just a lot of support needed beforehand.
0: Why do you think it's important to rethink, you know, the way we finance businesses in the North?
1: I think that it's oftentimes businesses are just seen as too risky and often just turned away without trying to understand their barriers. And that's something that we're trying to change is, well, what is risk? What does risk actually mean? Where we see the risk is more about what's the risk of not investing in this business and not supporting them. So we're really building in like trust-based relationships and bringing in like a trauma-informed approach. So our team is Trauma of Money certified and bringing in more of the financial healing, I guess, to our work is very important. Yeah, I think Indigenous entrepreneurs, it's not just supporting entrepreneurs, it's really seeing entrepreneurs succeed to encourage more Indigenous people to succeed and be successful. So I think when I think about it, it's one entrepreneur succeeds, you know, the whole community succeeds.
0: Mm-hmm. Absolutely. What excites you about a future economy, you know, that includes more Indigenous values and understandings of, as you say, to build a wealthy community?
1: I think it's the healing. I think that excites me. I think we're all on our own decolonizing journey. And I think you really see that with economic well-being. And, you know, if we can have people spending more time on the land, you know, trapping, rebuilding their traditional trap lines. That excites me. I was up in Pelly Crossing, Yukon at a hide camp. So much fun. And just the community building and seeing people laughing and happy and eating good food. I think that's really what well-being looks like to me. And I think the more we can, you know, create that space for Indigenous people, I think entrepreneurship is a great way to create that because you can really build what you want. You don't have to fit into a box.
0: Yeah, we're excited about circles, so not so much boxes.
1: Yes.
0: So knowing what you know now, would you have any advice for, you know, a young Kristen who is setting off into this world of finance?
1: I think my biggest advice to myself was never stop learning. Don't be afraid to ask people for advice and for help. I think I still struggle with that. Often I tell myself that all of the time. People do really care about you and want to help you and see you succeed. And don't be afraid to ask for help when you need it. And if somebody says no, just figure out a way to make it happen, because even if they don't think it can happen, there's always a way. So I think, yes, if you think you can do it, never stop trying.
0: Mm-hmm. Mm. And what about, you know, what would you offer to future generations who want to follow in your path, in your footsteps, and help their communities in similar ways?
1: I think if you see a system or an institution, an organization that's not working, don't be afraid to create your own that works for you and what you think is needed, because you can create your own systems and your own institutions. And I want to see more people trying to do that. Don't be afraid to fail, because there's no such thing as failure. It's just a learning. So we're always just learning. There's no failure. Even if it doesn't work out, it's just a learning for the next opportunity that's going to come your way.
0: Kristen, thank you so much for your time today.
1: Thank you.
0: Can I borrow $5? No, really.
1: I love that.
0: Kristen Richard is the co-founder and managing director of CNU Impact Fund at Entrepreneurth. That's all our time on Radio Indigenous. This episode was produced by Kim Kasher, Michaela Van Kooten, Jana Graham, Rhiannon Johnson, Elena Hutchins-Lyle, and Amanda Gear. 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You can also find and follow us wherever you get your podcasts. I'm your favorite cousin, Rosanna Deerchild, coming at you from Winnipeg in Treaty 1 territory. Kinanaskamit Nawa. I go say.

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4: But I also realize it might be time to let it go. What if Katie and Lindy don't want to be ranchers when they're older? Why would we leave them with something that just ends up being a burden?
1: And love solutions.
5: I vow to worry less about the future and focus on the here and the now for as long as we have a here and now.
1: Heartland. 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
6: From CBC News, The World This Hour, I'm Mike Miles. Alberta's referendum is less than a week away. That's when voters will decide if the province should seriously look at separating from Canada. For those who can't wait, advance polls are set to open this morning. Sheehan Desjardins has more.
7: It's the final push ahead of the province's referendum on October 19th.
8: I would like to move on.
7: Like Christy Lithgow, many already cast their ballot by mail. But today, Albertans will begin heading to the polls for advanced voting, with one ballot for each of the 10 questions, says Elections Alberta spokesperson Michelle Gurney.
9: You'll respond to your ballots, you'll mark your ballots, and then you'll go and put those ballots in 10 different ballot boxes.
7: But it's not that straightforward. 5 tied to immigration, 4 tied to Canada's Constitution, and the last about whether Alberta should stay in Canada or start the process for another referendum to separate. Elections Alberta is encouraging people to familiarize themselves with the questions beforehand, and there will be signs to help out. Sheehan Desjardins, CBC News, Calgary.
6: Manitoba Premier Wab Kanu is coming under fire from First Nations political groups and advocates for not supporting a move to criminalize residential school denialism. Karen Pauls explains.
10: I don't think we can criminalize this.
11: Manitoba Premier Wab Kanu commenting on calls by Winnipeg Centre NDP MP Leah Gazan for an emergency debate in the House of Commons after a recent incident involving white nationalists at the former Kamloops Indian Residential School. And protests at the University of Winnipeg against those questioning the harms of Canada's residential school system and challenging survivors' accounts. Gazan's private member's bill would make it a criminal offense to promote hatred against Indigenous people by denying, justifying, or downplaying the harms of residential school.
12: My bill seeks to add to the criminal code residential school denialism in the part that explicitly criminalizes Holocaust denialism.
11: Kanu wants a different approach.
10: I think we have to just do the continued work of educating people and trying to combat misinformation.
11: Karen Pauls, CBC News, Winnipeg.
6: A man is dead after an incident on a roller coaster at Six Flags near Atlanta. Several other people were injured. Officials are not yet confirming what happened, but witnesses describe watching the man fall from a roller coaster.
13: You know, he came out at the top of this hill, and you know, physics worked the way physics works. It looked like he went forward, and as the car came back down, and he went head first. And as it turned, I think the force just kind of pushed him out, you know, of the car that he had landed in, and, you know, that's when he fell.
6: The owners of Six Flags have temporarily closed 9 roller coasters at 6 of its amusement parks, including 2 at Canada's Wonderland in Vaughan, Ontario, just north of Toronto. The Behemoth and Leviathan were shut down late yesterday, with no word on when they might reopen. On the streets of Paris, high school students continue to block streets and entrances to their schools. For weeks now, they've been demanding better conditions in their classrooms. They say the French government is ignoring their concerns about crowded and dilapidated classrooms and not enough teachers. 23-year-old Swedish activist Greta Thunberg is joining the nationwide protest today. France's education minister says around 200 schools will remain closed today. Tens of thousands of people took to the streets last week. Local officials say they're concerned about possible violence, given the growing number of protesters. Pope Leo will be admitted to hospital today in Rome. The 71-year-old pontiff will have a small nodule removed from his lung. Leo revealed his condition during prayers at the Vatican Sunday. He says it was discovered during a recent medical checkup, adding it had been spotted early. Vatican officials have not said when the actual operation will take place, but all the Pope's events have been canceled until October 20th. That is the World This Hour. For CBC News, I'm Mike Miles.

0: Hey, Greg, just wanted to circle back on that Q3 forecast and try and land the plane from a KPI standpoint.
1: Look, Patrick, you want a win-win, but I'm burning the candle at both ends here.
0: Tell you what, let me easily put you on a quick hold and touch base with Darren using Zoom phone.
2: Welcome to Ideas. I'm Nala Ayed.
3: Hey, Patrick.
0: Hey, want to pick your brain on the Q3 forecast.
2: So for anyone who's ever worked at a company with more than 5 employees, we know that our jobs can become an endless game of memos, forms, files, and meetings.
0: So from a 30,000-foot standpoint, Darren is thinking we square the circle. Guess we're going to have to loop someone in from sales.
2: Online meetings, off-site meetings, virtual meetings, in-person meetings, meetings to plan meetings.
0: Carl, Patrick, Greg, Nancy, and I have
2: there's a kind of psychic life to what we call bureaucracy.
4: Going to need to marinate on that. Can we put a pin in it?
2: That bureaucracy has, over time, led us to a state of bureaumania, as though we're literally mad for it. Even if we hate it.
0: It is what it is.
5: The idea of bureaucracy is full of contradictions, like how it takes a lot of paperwork to manage and reduce paperwork. Even the meaning of bureaucracy, it turns out, is always just out of reach.
6: The elephant in the room is this paradigm shift, which is just basically mission-critical, low-hanging fruit with no value add. So, seal the deal, gather the troops, and let's aim for the win-win.
0: Copy.
6: Roger that copy.
0: Copy that Roger of my copy.
6: Roger that copy of my Roger of your copy.
0: Copy that Roger of my copy of your Roger of my copy. Over.
2: Contributor Tom Jokinen brings us Bureaumania, a blue sky, ducks in a row, granular examination into our love-hate or hate-hate relationship with corporate red tape, or what 19th century philosopher Max Weber termed an iron cage.
5: And if Max Weber was the philosopher of bureaucracy, then Franz Kafka was its poet.
7: Die Straße führte nicht zum Schlossberg. Sie führte nur nahe heran.
8: The road didn't lead to the castle. It only made towards it.
7: Dann aber wie absichtlich bog sie ab.
8: But then turned aside as if deliberately.
7: Wenn sie sich auch vom Schloss nicht entfernte.
5: This is from Kafka's 1926 book, The Castle.
8: And though it didn't lead away from the castle, neither did it come any nearer.
7: So kam sie ihm doch auch nicht näher.
5: The German here is from Michael Haneke's 1997 film adaptation of The Castle.
9: Vom Gabermeister.
10: Ja,
9: ich habe ihn dort gesehen. Ein Mann mittleren Alters, dunkel, Vollbart.
5: In both the book and the movie, the main character, whose name is Kay, tries to get to the castle, the center of the bureaucracy. It's where the mysteries that run the working world are revealed. But the closer he gets to that center, the farther away it recedes.
11: Hello? Hello? Hello? Hello? Hello? Hello? Hello?
8: From the mouthpiece came a humming, the likes of which Kay had never heard on the telephone before. It was as though the humming of countless childlike voices. But it wasn't humming either.
12: The officials are very well educated, but only in a one-sided way. In his own department, an official will see a whole train of ideas behind a single word, but you can spend hours on end explaining matters from another department to him. And while he may nod politely, he doesn't understand a bit of it. Of course, that's all perfectly natural. You just have to think of the little official matters affecting yourself. Tiny things. You just have to understand that thoroughly, and then you will have plenty to occupy your mind all your life.
5: That line, you can spend hours on end explaining matters. Does that sound familiar? The main character, Kay, doesn't actually know what his role is within a bureaucracy that he doesn't understand. And I think that's the point of The Castle, the anguish of being caught in the system without a compass.
13: Es fanden täglich Verhöre angesehener Gemeindemitglieder statt, die meisten hielten zu mir.
8: You've been taken on as a land surveyor, as you say. But unfortunately, we have no need for a land surveyor.
14: And it's fascinating that even today, we don't have any other term for this specific effect of bureaucracy than the famous term Kafkaesque. My name is Andrei Grubacic. I'm a professor at California Institute of Integral Studies and researcher at UC Berkeley and University of Coimbra. So Kafka was writing about this ever since Penal Colony, book that was the first one to actually tackle this problem of something that is not just dehumanizing, but is completely impersonal.
8: The officer turned to the machine. It had been clear enough previously that he understood the machine well. But now it was almost staggering to see how he managed it and how it obeyed him, his hand had only to approach the harrow for it rise and sink.
5: Kafka's book, In the Penal Colony, was written in 1914, just before the end of World War I, and published in 1919.
14: So bureaucracy for him is something that is impersonal, something that you can actually feel, something that can kill you.
3: In Kafka's work, I mean, the classic example is Metamorphosis, where Gregor Samsa wakes up as a monstrous insect.
8: But then he said to himself, before it strikes a quarter past seven, I must be quite out of this bed, without fail.
5: The Metamorphosis, Kafka's 1915 novella.
8: By that time, someone will have to come from the office to ask for me. What a fate to be condemned to work for a firm where the smallest omission at once gave rise to the gravest suspicion.
3: And his first concern is that he's going to be late for work. You know, there's no horror so great that it isn't overshadowed by the horror of having to go to the office. I'm David Herring. I'm senior lecturer in English literature at the University of Liverpool in the UK.
14: And now, this is all very interesting because this element of bureaucratic alienation, of creation of this sense of helplessness, is something that, and I think Bertolt Brecht was one of the first people to say this about Kafka, not something that belongs only or specifically to totalitarian societies, but very much is a part of the modern condition.
10: At IBM, our work is related to the paperwork explosion.
5: Bureaucracy is a layered concept.
10: Specifically, the paperwork in an office.
15: The simplest, most neutral definition is bureaucracy is how we exercise influence through formal structures in an organization. It's governance through written rules.
16: There's always been a lot of paperwork in an office.
17: But today, there is more paperwork than ever before.
10: There's more than ever before.
18: Certainly more than there used to be.
15: My name is John Paul Ferguson. I'm an associate professor of organizational behavior and director of the MBA program at the Des Hôtels Faculty of Management, McGill University in Montreal.
19: If I had to boil it down to two keywords, I would describe bureaucracy as designed to enable impartiality and designed to enable accountability. My name is Daisy Chung, and I'm an assistant professor at City University of London.
15: A second definition would be bureaucracy is a system that gives us efficiency at the cost of inflexibility.
19: And I think when people use the word bureaucracy, they really mean it as a stand-in for like red tape or excessive complexity or an inability to get things done because of political barriers.
15: And then the third definition, which I think is probably the most commonly used, is it's any parts of a formal system that we do not like.
20: Your call is very important to us. Please Your call is very important to us.
15: We usually give credit for the term itself to Max Weber, the German sociologist, writing at the end of the 19th, beginning of the 20th century.
21: Max Weber, who saw the bureaucratization of society as a major trend within modernity and who saw bureaucracy as one of the most sort of efficient and rational ways of organizing human collective activity. I'm Adria Scharf. I'm an associate director at the Institute for the Study of Employee Ownership and Profit Sharing at the Rutgers University School of Management and Labor Relations.
5: In 1905, Weber wrote The Protestant Ethic and the Spirit of Capitalism. And in it, he talks of bureaucracy and bureaus interchangeably as features of the new economic order.
22: He thought that the bureaus were really valuable, particularly in the public sector, because they brought consistency and uniform application of the law, in terms of whether it was collecting taxes or handing out permits or whatever, that the bureau would treat everybody the same. My name is Malcolm Bird. I'm an associate professor of political science at the University of Winnipeg.
1: He called it an iron cage bureaucracy.
22: That's correct.
1: What do you think he meant by that?
22: Well, what he meant was that you had to separate your own emotions, and to some degree, your own morality from your behavior as a bureaucrat. You behave separately from your own emotions, and you have to kind of take on this personality of the bureau. And he actually thought that this was all very good because it brought a sort of consistency to the behavior of the bureau, particularly when it was interacting, like state bureaus do, with the public. And so that everybody would be, in theory, treated the same, whether they were a high status or low status or had different sort of characteristics.
21: The survival of an organization within a bureaucracy is not dependent on one particular person, one particular charismatic leader. There's sort of a stability to the structure.
5: Stability. Until one particular bureaucrat upends the whole operation. ...1790s France, the guillotine, the terror. Hundreds of thousands of arrests, tens of thousands of executions. Until the revolution collapses in 1794.
4: And out of all of this emerges a clerk.
5: The clerk's name is Charles Hippolyte Labussière.
4: What Labussière becomes sort of famous for right at the start of the 19th century is his claim to have brought down the terror from the inside.
5: Ben Kafka is a New York psychoanalyst and distantly related, as it turns out, to Franz Kafka. He's also the author of The Demon of Writing, Powers and Failures of Paperwork. And for him, Labussière was an unlikely hero.
4: He claimed that he had taken the documents that would sort of lead people to their deaths and destroyed them before they could ever be executed.
5: Every day during the terror, Charles Labussière's job within the bureaucracy was to select 25 files to hand to the revolutionary authorities. These files contained the names of people who were to be executed. But instead of handing the files over, Labussière destroyed them in his own unique way.
4: He would sneak back into the office late at night, and he would take the documents and soak them in a bucket of water that was used to keep the afternoon wine cool. And he would soak them and soak them until they began to turn into a paste. And then he would take this paste and break it up into pieces and put it in his pockets and sneak it out past the guards. Then he would go to the public baths and continue to work the paste and distill smaller pellets, which he would eventually dispose of in the Seine.

0: In the 1927 silent film Napoleon, this scene gets played out, only instead of disposing of the paper in the river, in the Seine, Labussière eats the files one by one. The movie has a shot of a cluttered office, followed by a wide shot showing paper stacked up to the ceiling, and then the close-up. Labussière balls the paper up into his mouth while another clerk watches and does the same thing. The title card says, "Not a thief, but a chewer." And without paperwork, the bloodthirsty mania of the terror fades away bit by bit.
1: And bureaumania, there's something similar. Mania is a very sort of popular suffix in the 18th and 19th century. And it's a kind of fad diagnosis, maybe the first fad diagnosis, kind of frenzy, a kind of excitability, a kind of chaos, this kind of excited, frenetic, frenzied government that all of a sudden seems to be everywhere and doing everything and is also very unpredictable.
0: Bureaumania applies to the corporate world too, maybe more so than in government. And business bureaucracy is even more mysterious. It's where the past and the present happen at the same time, as in this all too common mindset. We've always done things this way, therefore, we still do it that way.
2: Your code is very important to us. Please hold.
0: David Graeber was an anthropologist and the author of Utopia of Rules. He died in 2020. In 2012, he spoke at the School of Visual Arts in New York about the birth of corporate bureaucracy.
3: The corporation was invented in colonialism and things like the East India Company. But the British actually got rid of that. After the South Sea Bubble, they were very suspicious of corporations. And the period of the Industrial Revolution, the 19th century, the period of the really greatest technological advance and change, were not periods of large corporations. They were periods of very small family firms combined with high finance. And, you know, much of the first half of the 20th century was a battle between America and Germany to see which would replace the British Empire as a sort of new hegemon. But both of them embraced very bureaucratic forms of capitalism in contrast to the British form. What we now have are what I would call bureaucratic technologies, and the internet is a perfect example. But everybody says, well, we still have creativity, we have the internet. Basically, what happens is we have people using all sorts of creative energies and insights and innovation to create ever better platforms to fill out forms. So imagination now exists in the service of bureaucracy. Bureaucracy, which thus encompasses every aspect of our lives. I mean, even right before I, you know, gave this talk, I got these, you know, three different pieces of paper I have to sign and fill out in order to get paid.
4: Corporate accounts payable, Nina speaking.
0: The 1999 film Office Space parodies life inside the corporate iron cage.
5: Hello, Peter. What's happening?
6: We have sort of a problem here. Yeah, you apparently didn't put one of the new cover sheets on your TPS reports.
5: Oh, yeah. I'm sorry about that. I forgot.
6: Yeah. You see, we're putting the cover sheets on all TPS reports now before they go out.
7: Bureaucracy is a catchword or a stand-in for this sense of alienation, the sense that you're just a cog in the machine.
6: Did you see the memo about this?
5: Yeah. Yeah, I have the memo right here. I just forgot. But it's not shipping out till tomorrow, so there's no problem.
6: Yeah. If you could just go ahead and make sure you do that from now on, that would be great. And I'll go ahead and make sure you get another copy of that memo. Okay?
5: Yeah, I have the memo. I've got it. It's right.
7: But I think as well, organizations, you know, large, complex organizations, so you can think of the public sector, you can think of, you know, large universities, corporations. Often what happens is that roles are created to respond to external stakeholders and demands that the organization has to manage. But in the process of doing so, you know, they create a lot of internal complexity and I suppose a sense that your job is no longer connected to any greater inherent purpose or objectives.
0: If my position in the bureaucracy is impersonal or not tailored to me as an individual, but rather is anybody can be plugged into it, perhaps then I don't know what others are doing. So does that create conflict and problems too of really not knowing what everybody else is doing?
7: Yes, I think absolutely. If you feel or if you perceive that your role is just a series of really specific, esoteric, tasks and responsibilities that have been bundled together. And most people's roles are like that, you know, especially as you move away from what you might think of as the core of the organization's value creating, you know, purpose, then yes, you don't really know why your role exists or why other people's roles exist.
0: Moving away from the core of the organization is just like Kafka's castle. And not really knowing why my role exists or why other roles exist is, you could say, a significant problem for a bureaucracy. But at the same time, it can add to the mythology and create something David Graeber has formally analyzed.
8: So I wrote this piece called On the Phenomena of Bullshit Jobs. It's a strange thing that there seems to be this peculiar way in which if you mention this to people, you know, almost no one will deny it. But at the same time, no one quite knows what to do with it. It's like this gigantic embarrassment in our society. And I suggested that this is the reason why we don't have a 15-hour work week. And Keynes famously predicted in the 30s that we were almost up on the time that we should be working, certainly half what we're doing now, probably considerably less.
0: John Maynard Keynes was a British philosopher and one of the most influential economists of the 20th century.
8: And if you look at the kind of jobs that existed in Keynes's time, well, we have eliminated a lot of them. He talked about technological unemployment in the 1930s, and a lot of people thought, well, you know, it wasn't really true. And everybody's been saying the robots are going to take our jobs, you know, for the last 100 years or so. Unemployment stays about the same in the long run. Well, you know, maybe it's not such a threat. But I would make the opposite argument. I would say, you know, the robots have been taking our jobs for the last 100 years or so. But instead of replacing the, you know, instead of redistributing the labor in a reasonable fashion, we've simply made up completely meaningless, pointless jobs.
7: You know, a lot of people who you would think had quite a lot happening day to day, you know, lots of really interesting tasks reported, I have no idea why my job exists. I don't really know what I'm doing all day. I'm pretty sure that if I stopped doing my job, nothing would happen. There would be no ill effects of this job just disappearing.
8: So I wrote this up. I said, well, maybe that's it. Maybe it's political. Maybe, you know, the reason nobody does anything about this is because it's actually pretty convenient to a system of finance-based capital where you're not even concentrating on making stuff and selling stuff as much as extracting rents or artificially creating debt. You know, this is a sort of perfect division of labor for that. You have a certain amount of unemployed who you make fun of, and then you have the structurally unemployed who you give these meaningless jobs where you're basically buying their loyalty. You know, you put them in these mock managerial positions.
7: He really, I think, hit the nail on the head and gave people this sense of being seen. It's like, you're not the only one who feels like your job has no purpose. You're not the only one that doesn't understand exactly what you do.
8: There are flunky jobs, which are basically people who just are there to make someone else look good.
9: We need to talk about your TPS reports.
5: Yeah, the cover sheet, I know. Bill talked to me about it.
9: Yeah. Did you get that memo?
5: Yeah, I got the memo. And I understand the policy, and the problem is just that I forgot.
8: A lot of people sitting around offices say they basically don't do anything except, like, pass emails to someone and say, no, that's spam. Or, you know, they're just, like, they're... because if you don't have someone sitting in your desk, you're not actually a real executive.
9: It's just we're putting new cover sheets on all the TPS reports before they go out now. So if you could go ahead and try to remember to do that from now on, that'd be great.
8: Then you have what I call goons. Goons are people who are basically there to, you know, you don't need them unless somebody else has them. Sort of like armies, right? If nobody had an army, no one would need an army. Same is true of corporate lawyers, telemarketers, all kinds of people like that.
10: Hi. Welcome to Hightech's customer support. How can I help you? How can I help you?
11: How can I help you? How can I help you?
8: So they often say, oh, this is total bullshit. There's no need for this. The next one is, I call them duct tapers. Duct tapers are people who are there to fix a problem that does not need to exist and everybody knows it.
12: Are you thinking about kicking off a career in project management, but are still not 100% crystal clear on what exactly does a project manager do? Well, in this video, I'm going to share with you just that.
11: It'd be sort of like if you have a roof in the house, instead of getting a roofer, put a bucket down and hire someone to like empty the water every half hour. A lot of corporations do that. They'll hire someone just to deal with the damage of the fact that something is badly organized because it's easier than like fixing the problem. So there's millions of those kind of people. Then there's box tickers. Box tickers are people who are there to allow an organization to say they're doing something that they're not doing.
12: Being a project manager is an excellent job. I love what I do. But it's not exactly sometimes what you think it is.
11: And the problem with box tickers, of course, is that it takes up so much time that you could be spending actually doing the thing. All right, so that's a box ticker. And then finally, taskmasters. Basically middle management. They're people who are there either to supervise people who don't need supervising, which is most of middle management's.
12: Be the mother hen or the father rooster. Now, sometimes amongst us project managers, we'll say, yeah, what do? I babysit a lot. Now, if that's ever happened to you, please write it in the comments below.
11: Like people write to me all the time. They say like, I'm supposed to be making them work. They'd work all by themselves. And you know, I have to pretend I'm doing something. So I make up these numbers and they also make up new bullshit jobs. There's a lot of people who do that.
12: So yeah, you are pushing a lot of paper, but it is important because that helps you keep people on track.
11: Managers and executives are judged basically by how many people they have working under them.
13: 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I'm Nala Ayed.
14: Hey, I was on this date the other night, and we were at this restaurant.
15: All right, guys, you guys ready to get started?
14: Hang on a second.
15: Trip, you ready to get started, buddy?
14: We're all here. We should start.
16: I just wanted to take a few minutes and talk about some ideas for the marketing strategy this year. So if you got one, just throw it out there. I'd love to hear them.
17: Yeah. How long is this meeting supposed to last?
15: Should be out of here in 30.
17: Is that approximate or?
13: On the one hand, bureaucracy is an antidote to chaos. Everything gets put in its place. On the other hand, as George Orwell wrote in Down and Out in Paris and London, there's an instinct in us to create useless work just to keep everyone busy. The late anthropologist David Graeber had his own term for it.
18: Bullshit jobs.
19: Bullshit jobs.
20: Bullshit jobs.
21: Bullshit jobs are jobs that don't do anything.
11: Eventually, someone did a survey at YouGov, and they took stuff actually out of words that I'd used in the piece. Does your job make a meaningful contribution to society? I discovered 37% of people in this country believe that it does not, or certain that it does not. 13% weren't sure. Only 50% were quite sure their job does do something.
22: How do those jobs come to be? How does the system support bullshit jobs?
21: It's a big question.
22: John Paul Ferguson.
21: One of the oldest ideas in economics is the idea of compensating wage differentials, which is a fancy way of saying if you do nasty or dirty or hazardous work, you should get paid more to do it. And yet, when we look at society, we notice that the people doing the nasty, dirty, hazardous jobs are usually getting paid less. Like as a side effect of a lot of tendencies we have towards social inequality, it's no surprise to me that we have a proliferation of bullshit jobs. The question is always why we accept this, but that's been a question throughout human history. Like, why do we accept the levels of inequality we see?
22: Sure, but the bullshit job you would think is achievable. I mean, to take them out of the mix feels more achievable than eradicating inequality. It seems like something that we could pull off.
21: If everyone in society agreed that bullshit jobs were bullshit, it might be easier to get rid of them. But I am always fascinated by my colleagues who work, for example, in the finance industry, who will argue that they are genuinely creating a huge amount of wealth and prosperity for the economy, even though it's hard to point to what exactly is the specific dollar of wealth or prosperity that they have created.
22: How do you spot somebody with a bullshit job? Is it something you can tease out of the process of a meeting to say, aha, that's one of them right there?
21: I don't think it is quite as easy as that. And like, we need a better definition starting with the inputs to decide how we would detect a bullshit job. And I think that's doable, but I think it's a very hard thing to do from anecdote or from just day-to-day experience.
8: The Economist already had a reply out. The argument they made was that this is the digital equivalent of assembly line labor. You know, our wealth in the period of industrialization was based on these assembly line jobs where people were just, you know, doing one thing all day long. And it was horrible and alienating. But, you know, that it meant we had cars and planes and things. And nowadays, they said this is the same thing. You know, they've robotized a lot of the production, but you have these complex supply chains and just-in-time production and containerized shipping, all, you know, all this globalized stuff. It's really hard to coordinate. So even though the actual production has been increasingly digitized, you need these people sort of toiling in the communicative mills. So these are, and their jobs are all chopped up into tiny pieces like the assembly line was. So they might think, oh, I'm not doing anything. But, you know, in the big picture, this is the basis of our wealth and prosperity.
21: And so defining jobs that don't matter or jobs that don't contribute anything is, I think, more fraught than a lot of people realize.
8: I think the best counter argument to that is my own experience in university. You have managers running it, but managers feel they're like they deserve to be something like what they would get something like what they would get in the corporate world. In the corporate world, it's just assumed that, you know, you need to have five or six flunkies or you're not a really important person. So, you know, they hire these guys as like deanlets or vice provosts or whatever. And they immediately assign them three or four minions and they figure out what those minions are going to do. So what do? They end up making up work for us to do. So suddenly I have to do time allocation studies all the time about what I'm doing with my time rather than spending my time actually teaching or learning anything.
22: And the perfect accessory to flunkies and minions in the world of Homo bureaucraticus? The meeting.
16: So what we're doing is we're just coming up with some ideas for our new marketing strategy. Sure. So, anyone?
18: I think we should implement Pinterest.
19: Ooh, that's a fun idea.
20: What about a

0: purpose for every single person in the meeting. That's when people start to feel really demotivated. There was an interesting study done at Microsoft, and one of the problems they were having was people were really, in their staff surveys, reporting that they weren't happy. They were really unhappy at work. They looked at all kinds of variables, like, is it the boss? Is it the working hours? Is it having to work with people in different time zones? Is it, you know, like not taking enough vacation, whatever. And they found actually that the single most powerful explanatory factor for these engineers' unhappiness at work was having to sit in meetings with more than a couple of people in them.
1: Hello, meetings are an essential part of the life of every organization. And your ability to run effective meetings with your management skills is a critical part of your success in meeting management.
2: Man's dream, man's goal, a better way of life.
3: Generally, people say to me, I'm spending 14 to 20 hours a week in meetings, often in video calls. There's a scientist from Stanford University called Nick Bloom who did some analysis, and he said that everyone who works a hybrid job, on average, they're spending 20 hours a week in video calls. I'm Bruce Daisley. I'm a writer who specializes in the intersection of work and our lives. Formerly, I was a technology executive.
4: In fact, Bruce Daisley was a former vice president at Twitter, now called X. Let's face it, most meetings are useless, but they do serve a purpose. The meeting is a ritual. It's a kind of daily ceremony. It's a pageant that portrays who's in charge and who isn't. The boss performs and the staff applauds, thus confirming that the bureaucracy continues for another day. And attendance for this ritual is mandatory.
3: I got worn down by excessive amounts of meetings. I used to work at tech firms like Twitter and Google. And so I would very much try to ration the amount of time we spent in meetings. I had a period at Twitter. We set about trying to rebuild the culture. And what we found was I still had a high number of people quitting work. And I would chat to them and say, look, can I ask what are the things that are motivating you to leave? And a lot of them would say, I just feel like I've got so many meetings. I've got so much online communication that I feel overwhelmed. I don't feel like I'm doing a good job. And we did an audit of it. And people were, in that case, there spending about 20 hours a week in meetings.
0: I think the pretty intuitive finding was that if you're in a meeting with two or three people, everyone gets to talk, everyone's sharing ideas, there's a lot of feedback. That's a useful meeting. But if you're in a meeting with, you know, 15, 20 people, you're just going around in a circle, reporting what you've done, reporting what your priorities for the week are, that's just not very motivating, meaningful, or useful. Like, why do you need to know what 15 other people are doing all week?
3: In the very first version of Amazon, Jeff Bezos told his employees, I want you to be able to do your job without feeling the need to tell anyone what you're doing. And, you know, he felt that excessive communication would slow down the organization. So don't do it.
0: This particular study at Microsoft, they decided to try to reduce that type of meeting as much as possible. And they found that to be a really effective intervention.
4: The mythology of the meeting begins at Mount Olympus of ancient Greece, with 12 gods from Aphrodite to Zeus. At this meeting, they determined the fate of the humans down on Earth. The gods would throw thunderbolts at them to disrupt their lives, and that was called tragedy. So the fates of Jason and Medea, for example, are determined by a meeting of gods, to which, by the way, Jason and Medea are not invited.
5: I wish from that blue sky the white wolf of lightning would leap and burst my skull and my brain.
4: But like virtually everything else about Beeromania, to understand the phenomenon of the meeting, we have to go back to the 19th century.
6: You have to look back to the creation of the general staff in a lot of militaries, and then the idea, the importation of that idea of a general staff as a thing that exists separate from just the day-to-day running of the firm, but also longer-term planning and thinking about sort of strategy as opposed to just operations, logistics, or tactics. People will often point to the experience of many, many individuals in many countries

0: countries during the Second World War, passing through very large military systems and taking a lot of the habits of regular meetings before going into action, regular planning and logistics back into the corporation as a period when meetings really take off in North American industry. I think the continuing problem is, I will say, as someone who teaches at a business school, we don't always teach people when you should and should not have a meeting.
1: Yeah, oh, that it seems organic or weirdly inorganic. It's monstrous that the number of meetings that have to happen.
0: I think for many people who organize meetings in the first place, like the amount of organizational life that boils down to, I do this because this is how I was trained to do it when I started in this position, is very large, of course. I think asking why we need to have a meeting and could we decide this based on some other form of communication is an important one. But notice that the challenge is that for many of us, when we don't like a decision that was taken, we're frustrated that we were not consulted.
2: Unfortunately, the tools of modern work, calendars and messaging software have just created a version of work that's the writer Cal Newport calls the hyperactive hive mind.
3: At the tone, please record your message.
2: It's just this explosion of constant interactions and exchanges between each other. And I think that's a version of work that no one has intentionally created.
3: When you have finished recording, you may hang up or press 1 for more options.
2: And that's the challenge of contemporary work. I think it needs a reset, but we don't know what to reset to.

0: bureaucracy, the only known parasite larger than the organism on which it subsists. The truth is that such a bureaucracy really is much more a parallel world, both connected to and independent of this one, operating under its own physics and imperatives of cause.
1: Bureaucracy, the only known parasite larger than the organism on which it subsists. It's a crucial observation by the writer David Foster Wallace in his 2011 novel, The Pale King. Bureaucracy is supposed to make the company, the institution, or the society run better, more efficiently. But instead, a kind of monstrous executive layer winds up eating away the innards until what's left is hollowed out.
0: 30 years of looking at forms, cross-checking forms, filling out the same memos on the same forms. There's something in some of their eyes. I don't know how to explain it.
1: An army of generals but no soldiers. A room full of vice presidents in a company that no longer makes anything or hires anybody.
2: The Pale King is the unfinished third novel by David Foster Wallace. It takes place in a tax office in Peoria, Illinois. And the novel was never finished. I'm David Herring at the University of Liverpool in the UK. But the main materials of the book really are character sketches or character profiles or portraits that are based around several workers at this tax office in Illinois, some of whom have worked there for a long time, some of whom are new, and some of whom are being transferred there from further away.
0: My grandparents' building had a janitor. This old fellow fed the coal furnace every couple hours. He'd been there forever. He was almost blind from looking into the mouth of that furnace. The older ones here are like that. Their eyes are almost like that.
2: Well, I think Wallace is writing in a fairly long tradition of novels and stories that are about clerks and people who work within bureaucracy.
0: One might envision a large and intricately branching system of jointed rods, pulleys, gears, and levers radiating out from a central operator, such that tiny movements of that operator's fingers are transmitted through that system to become the gross kinetic changes in the rods at the periphery. It is at this periphery that the bureaucracy world acts upon this one. It is this that makes it a world instead of a thing.
2: I think it's possible to trace a line back from the Pale King to Melville's Bartleby and to Kafka's short stories, which of course very often feature clerks and people who are associated with bureaucratic institutions. And of course, Kafka himself was a clerk as well. And then going into American literature again, you get past the Second World War and you start to get those kind of suburban novels, you know, Richard Yates's Revolutionary Road or The Man in the Gray Flannel Suit, which are about the new kind of suburban bureaucratic public servants, civil servants.
3: I would say bureaucracy is probably the major theme of the novel, in the sense that the novel is an attempt to make palatable, not only palatable, but to give an affirmative account of bureaucracy. My name is Adam Kelly, and I'm Associate Professor of English in University College Dublin in Ireland.
2: But he's also writing in a way that is perhaps unlike Richard Yates or those kind of post-war American writers. He's trying to write towards something that maybe has something more in common with a writer like Kafka, almost something kind of mystical or kind of religious about the process of bureaucracy.
3: In one particular strand of The Pale King, a narrative by one of the characters called Chris Fogel, he speaks of his conversion experience to the IRS as literally a kind of religious experience. He's been spending most of his life as what he describes as a wastoid.
2: A layabout, someone with no real direction. And one day he's going into college and he accidentally finds himself in the wrong lecture theatre. And giving a lecture is this mysterious guy who works from the tax office.
0: He seemed lithe and precise. His movements had the brisk economy of a man who knows time is a valuable asset. His complexion, though, was that of someone who had rarely been out in the sun. He seemed at home in thrifty, fluorescent light.
3: He is addressed by a person described as a substitute Jesuit who gives a kind of encomium to the life of a tax accountant and people who work in bureaucracies, speaking of them as kind of modern sacrificial heroes.
0: "I know every cobble on the road you are walking," he said. "I wish to inform you that the accounting profession to which you aspire is in fact heroic. Enduring tedium over real time in a confined space is what real courage is. Heroism."
2: He finds himself mesmerized by this guy's speech about what it means to be a tax agent, what it means to be an accountant, what it means to work in the tax office, and what it means to work effectively for a kind of a power that is higher than just oneself.
0: "True heroism is you alone in a designated workspace. True heroism is minutes, hours, weeks, year upon year of the quiet, precise, judicious exercise of probity and care, with no one there to see or cheer. This is the world, just you and your job."
2: So the tax office is really associated with the workings of the nation, of the country. It's the kind of heart that pumps the blood around. It's considered to be a kind of essential element of the country.

0: Gentlemen, you are called to account.
1: What the bureaucracy of the IRS represents and acts as in The Pale King is a kind of substitute for the meaningfulness of religion and the collective project that religion provided to people for so long.
2: Bureaucracy as religion. It's not as bizarre as it first sounds. The numbing repetition, the constant filling in of forms with numbers and codes, the perpetually spinning hamster wheel, the very mindlessness of it all can also be seen as mindfulness, a total absorption in the moment. Think of Buddhist meditation.
3: In Wallace, the concept of desire, as in the concept of Buddhism, is always associated with this idea of wanting and needing something for oneself, whether that's love or attention or drink or drugs or anything like that. And the way out of that is to move away into something else, into something beyond the self. So there are scenes in The Pale King where we see people engaged in this almost kind of transcendent sense of concentration. And in fact, in the notes for the novel, there is a suggestion that some of the characters have an almost kind of superhuman or kind of saintly quality to them.
0: The underlying bureaucratic key is the ability to deal with boredom, to function effectively in an environment that precludes everything vital and human, to breathe without air.
3: There is a character who has the ability to concentrate so purely that he's able to remain absorbed for hours and hours on end without looking up. And there's another character who, when he is completely absorbed, begins to levitate off the floor.
0: One night, someone comes into the office and sees Drinian floating upside down over his desk, with eyes glued on a complex return. Drinian himself, unaware of the levitating thing, since it is only when his attention is completely on something else that levitation happens.
3: So there's a sense that some of these people have these kind of almost religious powers. You know, if one concentrates on something just one moment at a time, from moment to moment, one can attain a kind of a much greater sense of being. So in his earlier novel, In Infinite Jest, it's the one day at a time mantra of Alcoholics Anonymous. All of these things, I think, for Wallace are underpinned by this sense of deliberately going through a very onerous and often boring process in order to understand or learn something valuable, a valuable lesson on the other side of it.
4: But at the same time, there is a sense that the work that they're doing is incredibly boring. And he tackles the issue of boredom because it screams for attention. How does David Foster Wallace deal with the whole issue of boredom in the kind of work that they're doing? Tax auditor.
3: Rather than simply a description of boring bureaucracy, he tends to focus on the value of boredom. What is it that we can learn from being incredibly bored? And the occasion for this incredible boredom is, for example, spending 8 hours a day filling in forms that have nothing to do with your life in particular, but that are simply to keep this kind of abstract sense of the world around you kind of moving around. So he talks quite a lot about boredom as a quality that is actually important to the self.
2: So why then this built-in hostility to bureaucracy and red tape that we all seem to share? There is a Freudian piece, how it all acts on our most basic wishes and fears. Again, Ben Kafka is a psychoanalyst. This is his wheelhouse.
5: Once we get all this paperwork, we get the people who handle the paperwork, and, you know, sort of suddenly total strangers have this strange and total power over you. And that experience of being in the hands of another person, of needing their care, of fearing their wrath, always brings us back to our earliest experiences. It really makes us feel like children again.
2: Okay, can you expand on that a bit? I mean, in what way does it make us feel like children again?
5: Well, I mean, that is the point in our life in which we are the most helpless, the most dependent, the most needy.
2: So there's then a sort of like a childlike rebellion against the bureaucracy. The bureaucracy represents as a kind of parent?
5: Absolutely. And you see people, I mean, I think of my own experiences with the university bureaucracy, going through all of these sort of early stages. Like first you try to sort of ingratiate yourself to the powers that be. And then when you don't get what you want, you become angry and you become sullen or sulky. You become resentful and then you become infuriated again.
2: Okay, but the thing with the childhood experience is that you outgrow it, right? I mean, eventually most people find that the parental authority has some legitimacy. Does that happen with bureaucracy?
5: Yeah, I'm not sure we outgrow it all that much. I think we carry this around, and then in moments of real anxiety or distress, it comes back.

0: Charles Hippolyte Labussière, the bureaucrat who, by his own account, saved 1,153 lives in the French Revolution by mushing up the paperwork, wrote about what he did.
1: The tigers that drank the blood of men, although seized by fear and suspicion, were not careful enough to suspect me. My neglected exterior and my frank and joking tone gave me an air of simplicity that made me seem unimportant in their eyes.
0: After the Terror, Labussière became a celebrity in France. In 1802, his portrait was hung at the Louvre, and a prominent theater put on a performance of Hamlet in his honor, since so many of the people that he'd saved had worked in the theater. Among those attending were Napoleon and his wife Josephine, who herself had been saved by Labussière.
1: During this bloody period, horrible to remember, I had the pleasure of saving many victims from the revolutionary acts at the risk of my life.
0: After his proverbial 15 minutes of fame, Labussière, like a proper low-level bureaucrat, simply went back to his old life. But by then, people knew that the parasite of bureaumania could be destroyed, not by an army, but rather bit by bit, one file folder at a time.
1: I dared to be human in an era when humanity was a crime.

You've been listening to Bureau Mania by Winnipeg contributor Tom Jokinen. Special thanks to Suzanne Dufresne, Corey Funk, and Dylan Longhurst at CBC Manitoba. Lisa Ayuso is the web producer for Ideas. Our technical producer is Danielle Duval. Nikola Lukšić is the senior producer. The executive producer of Ideas is Greg Kelly, and I'm Nala Ayed.

0: Two roads diverged in a wood, and I took the road less traveled.
1: After all the awkwardness, disasters, and family drama, Mark Critch is finally graduating.
0: Maybe it's about not settling for the way things are, but making your own way.
2: No, it's about jobs.
1: And to move forward, he must hold on to what matters most.
3: Don't give up on your dreams.
1: Say goodbye to a Canadian comedy we've grown up with. Son of a Critch, the final season. Stream now on CBC Jam. What kind of future do Albertans want? The upcoming referendum will reveal where voters stand. Choices on the ballot. Stay in Canada. Seek more provincial powers over immigration and whether to push for constitutional change. To learn what the results could mean for you, for Albertans, and for all Canadians, stay tuned to CBC News for full coverage. The Alberta Referendum, October 19th. Everywhere you get CBC News.
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6: 53 criminal charges, over 40 duelists, and an unregulated industry rocked by a shocking crime spree. Catch the three-part series, Duela, A True Crime, a complex saga with many victims and an exclusive interview with the perpetrator, Caitlin Braun. 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
7: This is World Report. Good morning. I'm Marcia Young. Bulgaria's prime minister claims Russia is likely behind attacks on two ships in the Black Sea. The vessels were about 30 kilometers off the Bulgarian coast when they were hit by drones. One of the ships sank, with most of its crew believed to have drowned. The CBC's Anna Cunningham has more.
8: Bulgarian Prime Minister Rumen Radev describing this drone attack in the Black Sea as absolutely unacceptable. Speaking in an emergency cabinet meeting in Bulgaria's capital Sofia, Radev says two ships were hit. The first, a Ukrainian vessel, sent a distress signal in the early hours, its crew describing how the vessel had been hit by three drones. 15 crew members were rescued. A second ship was sunk with one crew member rescued. 11 others remain missing. Stopping short of directly blaming Russia, Bulgaria's Prime Minister Radev says the outcome benefits the Russian Federation. He has summoned the Russian ambassador for answers. Bulgaria is a NATO member country. The European Union has condemned the strike. The EU Commission President Ursula von der Leyen says the Black Sea has become another front of escalation in Russia's war on Ukraine. This latest drone strike comes 1 week after two other commercial ships were hit by sea and aerial drones in Bulgaria's exclusive economic zone. NATO Secretary General Mark Rutte says the NATO alliance will adjust its defences as needed. Anna Cunningham, CBC News, London.
7: An incident on a roller coaster at a Six Flags amusement park in Georgia has left one man dead. Several other people are injured. The company running the park has temporarily closed nine roller coasters. That includes two in Canada. The CBC's Marianne Demain joins me now in studio. Marianne, what more can you tell us?
9: We know that this happened on board the Goliath roller coaster at the Six Flags Over Georgia theme park yesterday afternoon at around 4 p.m. But how and why this man died while riding this roller coaster, it's still not clear. We know that the Goliath is considered what they call a hyper roller coaster. It can reach speeds up to 113 kilometers an hour. It boasts a drop of more than 60 meters. Witnesses in the area at the time when this happened described the man being thrown from the ride. They also say that it appeared that he had hit the ride on his way down. Of course, that's still part of the investigation. Police talking to witnesses there. There were many. It was Monday afternoon and the ride appeared to have been full. But after this incident happened, the ride was stopped. Riders were escorted off the ride. They had to take the stairs with the assistance of people who work there. There are many people now investigating this, including Cobb County investigators with the local police department, who say that Six Flags is cooperating with the investigation.
7: What is next? And what is Six Flags saying?
9: U.S. media is reporting that Six Flags has now closed nine similar rides, ones that are very similar to the Goliath ride where this incident happened yesterday in Georgia. And that's across six of their locations in North America. That includes Canada's Wonderland and two of the rides there, including Leviathan and Behemoth. And anyone who's familiar with those rides and looks at the Goliath ride where this happened yesterday will notice similarities in the lap restraint. So those have now been temporarily closed. It's not clear how long they'll be closed, but this is part of the investigation. Six Flags saying this is out of an abundance of caution, and CBC News has reached out to both Six Flags and Canada's Wonderland for comment.
7: Thank you, Marianne.
9: You're welcome.
7: The CBC's Marianne Demain in studio on the streets of Paris. High school students continue to block streets and entrances to their schools. For weeks now, they have been demanding better conditions in their classrooms. They say the French government is ignoring their concerns about crowded and dilapidated classrooms and not enough teachers. 23-year-old Swedish activist Greta Thunberg is joining the nationwide protest today. France's education minister says around 200 schools will remain closed. Tens of thousands of people took to the streets last week. Local officials say they're concerned about possible violence given the growing number of protesters. Pope Leo will be admitted to hospital today in Rome. The 71-year-old will have a small nodule removed from his lung. Leo revealed his condition during prayers at the Vatican on Sunday. He says it was discovered during a recent medical checkup, adding that it had been spotted early. Vatican officials have not said when the actual operation will take place, but all the Pope's events have been canceled until October 20th. Researchers are warning the number of dementia cases is going to spike. A new international study shows the number of people diagnosed will double by the year 2050 to 24 million annually. Ashley Vella is a lead author of the study. She says the increase comes as people live longer. But Vella says there are ways to ward off the risk.
2: What we can do in order to reduce this risk is by increasing the level of education, by reducing smoking rates, watching out alcohol consumption, exercising, and sleeping well.
7: The report is published in the Journal of the American Medical Association. The study looked at dementia rates in 18 countries across six continents. Another round of financial belt tightening is coming for Canada's military. This is despite billions of dollars in new federal defense spending. As Murray Brewster reports, the government wants more money spent on weapons and equipment and less on day-to-day operations.
10: You know, I think it's created this impression that there's gazillions of dollars that could be allocated to any number of new initiatives in the near-term window. And I think that's not really the case.
11: Defense expert Dave Perry, getting to the heart of the paradox facing Canada's military. Defense spending in this country is soaring, a gush of billions of dollars. But sources tell CBC News the military is preparing to tighten its belt. The reason is twofold. The Trudeau government in 2023 ordered cuts which are scheduled to keep rolling out. This year, estimated at $908 million. The Carney government, which has largely exempted D&D from its budget trimming exercise, is also telling defense to spend less on operating expenses and more on new equipment. Perry says a lot of the new defense money is already spoken for.
10: Despite all the commitments from the current PM, in the near term, like next 5 years, I don't think that there's nearly as much available, investable, disposable cash as anything close to what people's expectations are.
11: Retired Lieutenant General Andrew Leslie warns that squeezing day-to-day military budgets could affect troop training, spare parts, and equipment.
12: If you have to make budget reductions, reduce the Department of National Defense. Don't touch the Canadian Armed Forces.
11: The government insists the goal is to modernize the forces, not weaken them. But the question now is whether Canada's military can rebuild combat capability while spending less than expected day-to-day. Murray Brewster, CBC News, Ottawa.
7: Advance polls open today in Alberta's referendum. The vote is next Monday. 10 questions are on the ballot. But the one being most closely watched is about whether the province should consider separating from Canada. Sheehan Desjardins has more.
13: Streets in Calgary lined with signs. Let Alberta decide, pasted on a big blue one. Vote option two for change. Nearby, another in red and white. It reads, stay in Canada, no to the nine. It's the final push ahead of the province's referendum on October 19th.
14: I would like to move on, and I'm sure many Albertans would like to move on.
13: Like Christy Lithgow, many already cast their ballot by mail. But today, Albertans will begin heading to the polls for advanced voting, with one ballot for each of the 10 questions, says Elections Alberta spokesperson Michelle Gurney.
15: You'll respond to your ballots, you'll mark your ballots, and then you'll go and put those ballots in 10 different ballot boxes.
13: But it's not that straightforward, says political science professor Lori Williams.
16: I've done quite a few events where I'm out just helping people make sense of the questions.
13: 5 tied to immigration, 4 tied to Canada's constitution, and the last about whether Alberta should stay in Canada or start the process for another referendum to separate.
16: There's a sense of confusion, of being overwhelmed.
13: Elections Alberta is encouraging people to familiarize themselves with the questions beforehand, and there will be signs to help out.
15: So that people can re-familiarize themselves with the questions while they're waiting in line.
13: The latest polling shows some 70% of Albertans want to remain in Canada, with just 22% saying they would vote for a binding referendum on independence. Sheehan Deschardins, CBC News, Calgary.
7: Breaking Bad actor RJ Mitty is dead. Mitty played Walter White Jr. on the hit show. He had cerebral palsy. So did his character. The actor was an activist for disability rights. He landed his role on Breaking Bad at 14. Mitty's publicist confirms the actor died by suicide. RJ Mitty was 34 years old. That is the latest national and international news from World Report. I'm Marcia Young.
17: 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Hi, everyone. I'm Jamie Poisson. In late September, U.S. President Donald Trump invited the heads of some of the biggest tech companies in the world to have lunch at the White House.
18: We had a very, very good meeting, very productive. Extremely friendly.
17: On one side of the president sat Mark Zuckerberg and Jensen Huang, the CEO of NVIDIA. On the other, Elon Musk and Sundar Pichai, the head of Google.
18: These are the most brilliant people in the world, and the job they've done is unbelievable. We have a very big lead, and we're going to keep our lead.
17: After lunch, the CEOs, along with Anthropic's Dario Amodei and OpenAI's Greg Brockman, signed a morally binding, but not legally binding, agreement on artificial intelligence.
18: And the biggest people in the world signed that, and I signed it as president, and it really is a form of protection.
17: President Trump said it was almost like a constitution. But if it's a constitution, it's one that nobody voted for and that only the tech companies themselves can enforce. Jill Lepore has a name for this, the artificial state, a world run not by democratically elected governments, but by the people who own technology companies. Lepore is a Pulitzer-winning historian at Harvard and a staff writer for The New Yorker. Her latest book is The Rise and Fall of the Artificial State, and she joins me now. Jill, hi. It's great to have you here.
19: Oh, thanks so much for having me.
17: I want to start with this AI Constitution. You won a Pulitzer for a book about the U.S. Constitution. So I'm actually just curious, what did you make of this one?
19: So it's not a constitution, for one thing. And it reminds me a little bit of the way that tech companies have really used the language of liberal democratic institutions as a cover for their amassing of extraordinary, unprecedented amount of power, both within the U.S. and around the world. So in 2015, after Brexit, and then the 2016 Trump election, Facebook was under a lot of pressure to deal with the Cambridge Analytica scandal, the fake news, Russian interference allegations. And they said, don't worry. Don't worry your pretty little heads about it, you democratically elected governments. We've decided to start our own Supreme Court.
20: Kayla, Facebook unveiling details of its independent oversight board. It's kind of a Supreme Court of sorts for Facebook content decisions. The
19: board like, that's not a Supreme Court. Like, a judiciary is answerable to the executive that appoints it, to the people that elect the executive that appoints it. Supreme Court justices can be impeached. Like, that is not a corporation cannot have a Supreme Court in lieu of being answerable to a government of laws, to the rule of law itself. Sam Altman of OpenAI a few years ago said he thought an AI president would be better than a human president.
0: I'll tell you something I love about that. The fact that it can go around and talk to every person on Earth, understand their exact preferences at a very deep level, and then optimize for the collective preferences of humanity or of citizens of the U.S., that's awesome.
19: And then, of course, earlier this year, Anthropic released a constitution for Claude, which is also not what a constitution is any more than this so-called agreement is a constitution, right? A constitution, which is one of the great inventions of modernity. Constitutions, as they emerge in the late 18th century, have like several key requirements. One is that they are drafted by special conventions whose delegates are specially elected by the people to represent their interests in enacting fundamental law that protects the safety and advances the happiness and the tranquility of a people. And that once drafted, those documents are returned to the people for their inspection, for ratification. And even if the people ratify such a constitution, the people retain the ability to alter or amend or abolish those constitutions. It's not just a word you throw around like, you know, you and I could decide that, you know, we're going to agree, you know, to be vegan for the next month. Right. And we'd call that a constitution.
21: It's our like, vegan constitution.
19: Our vegan constitution. But also, please, let's not agree to that.
21: Fair. So I want to get into your book in a minute, but of course, this all comes on the heels of a bunch of stories that called into question the safety of our current AI tools. In the last few weeks alone, we've learned that OpenAI's models hacked a government health portal in Australia and potentially infiltrated dozens of other organizations too. According to Axios, OpenAI and Anthropic are investigating tens of thousands of instances of their models misbehaving. And earlier in September, of course, a researcher named Jacob Coxon left Anthropic saying the people building AI earnestly believe that it could kill us all by the end of the decade.
22: Explain this in the simplest terms. You truly believe that AI could kill us all in less than a decade?
23: Yes, I do. And it's not just me. Many people working in the industry, including people, executives, senior researchers, all genuinely believe that there is a substantial probability that this technology could kill everyone.
21: It is hard to know which stories are hype, which ones we should take seriously. But you're a historian and you're thinking about these things over a much longer arc than I think the rest of us are. And when you see this constant barrage of headlines, how do you figure out which ones actually matter?
19: Yeah, I think it's very difficult to figure that out. I think we should take seriously that these people who are issuing these warnings, which they have been issuing for years now, it's not a new thing. I mean, they more than a decade, mm-hmm. these warnings have been issued by the very people who are building these tools. But I think, honestly, the thing that I think matters and is worth attending to in response to those alarm bells is how vulnerable countries around the world are to the consequences of the political dysfunction in the United States. Because the reason those people are now making those calls is that not just AI, but social media, the internet, the personal, back to the, you know, emergence of the first personal computers in the 1980s, have been left by American legislatures to lie beyond the power of the law. Like we can trace that history back to the election of Ronald Reagan in 1980, who came to office on a promise to deregulate the economy, implementing a Milton Friedman style, like the free market will solve all problems. What we need to do is roll back all the environmental regulations of the 1960s and 70s. Regulation stifles growth and innovation. And the biggest possibility for growth and innovation in the American economy at the time was the electronics and computer industry coming out of California, which had been Reagan's home state. And so that was really what Reagan enacted in his 8 years in office, was really the deregulation that gave American corporations a kind of economic and political power and a status above the law that, you know, may have had many advantages for those companies, but you carry that down decades down the line and you see it lies behind a kind of libertarian commitment in the 1990s that the internet will lie beyond the power of the law. It'll be a Wild West. Like, that's why social media is unregulated. That's why we have the social media that we have. So by the time you get to the release of AI stuff, it's those same people. It's that same culture of, like, they, as corporations, have understood that their technologies lie beyond the power of the law, partly because of that political philosophy, their commitment to kind of Ayn Rand and Milton Friedman, but also because members of Congress don't do the work to even understand the tools that they're building.
1: The internet is not something that you just dump something on. It's not a big truck. It's a series of tubes.
3: We believe that we need to offer a service that everyone can afford, and we're committed to doing that.
4: Well, if so, how do you sustain a business model in which users don't pay for your service?
3: Senator, we run ads.
5: Finst is one of your products or services. We're not talking here about Google or Apple. It's Facebook, correct?
24: Finsta is slang for a type of account.
5: Okay,
24: it's not
5: that type of account.
24: I'm not sure I understand exactly what you're asking.
25: AI is kind of a fancy thing. It's, first of all, it's two letters. It means artificial intelligence.
19: You kind of fast forward down to 2026, and these guys are like, well, we actually, these tools turns out are lawless. They're answerable to no law. You know, I wrote a piece for The New Yorker last week in which I argued that we ought to understand robots as outlaws. Like, there is a way to, in kind of legal doctrine, to understand what, you know, AI agents, humanoid robots, androids, oh, chatbots, the whole class of things that I call robots are essentially outlaws. And that's true around the world in spite of other national legislatures or, you know, the EU enacting laws. They really can't go far enough to control these US-based companies. So in a way, it's sort of like it's that American politics doesn't work, that Congress hasn't taken its responsibility seriously, has repercussions all around the world now for these technologies which have a global reach.
21: I mean, are you ultimately saying that the problem is a political one, not a technological one?
19: I do think the problem is a political one. There's every reason to think these tools can be used for all kinds of magnificent achievements. And yet you see that people just kind of surrender to their inevitability and to a kind of reckless headlong adoption of them.
21: Mm-hmm.
19: I mean, just think this is to moves outside the ambit of my book by many, many, many, many degrees. But like when my kids were in school, suddenly everybody had a Google Chromebook and the kids all had to have Facebook accounts in order to play sports.
21: Mm-hmm.
19: And a lot of parents were like, we don't actually want our kids on screens all day and we don't want our kids to have a Facebook account. But the school is like, you know, it's this urban public school. This is what we're doing. We have a contract with Google. Isn't it so great that they've given our school district these free computers? Like, well, no, it's actually like, where's the empirical evidence that this is going to improve their education? We can't wait for the empirical evidence. Isn't it so great that these corporations are giving us these tools?
21: Mm-hmm.
19: And, you know, those very schools now have gotten rid of all their Google Chromebooks. Kids are no longer allowed to have social media accounts. They can't even have their phones at schools. And turn around, and now what's happening in those schools? Well, but every kid has a Claude account, and we have a certain token. Like, I teach at Harvard. Our students are given the option of a $2,500 a month token budget to use Claude.
21: Huh.
19: At a time when, like, laying off staff, and we have research fund crisis. So It's not just the U.S. Congress that has failed to say, is this the right thing for us now? People just kind of get like wild-eyed with like, wow, isn't that so great? As opposed to evaluating it. Is this, you know, maybe it is great. Maybe this is be a great tool for X, but not for Y. Maybe it's a great tool only for Z. We don't know. Like, let's find out. And I think that headlong quality, the kind of aura of inevitability, of this, you know, historians refer to this as the technological sublime, like the idea that like technology will solve all problems, does a great disservice to the tools themselves. Like a source of real sorrow for me is that I think the kinds of things that artificial intelligence can do in fields from, you know, public health to oceanography to astronomy is and ought to be truly tremendously exciting. And yet people like you're being asked to like get these tools so you can ask Claude what to name your new puppy, and that's going to require a data center in your neighborhood. Like, it's a kind of crazy making misuse of the possibility of technological change.
21: You write in your book that what they're trying to do is build a quote future in which humans are ruled and many replaced by machines owned by corporations owned by Silicon Valley billionaires. I just wonder if you could lay out for me some of the evidence of how they're trying to do that.
19: Yeah, so I spend a lot of time trying to be careful to say, like, when I talk about this artificial state, that most of it was just kind of by accident. Like, people people who are building personal computers and wiring up the internet and developing web protocols or new apps, like they're not out to oppress humanity. Like, I think it's really important to say that. It's not, like, I don't have like a conspiratorial worldview here, but I do think there kind of came a turning point in the 20 teens with the kind of new political power that social media was revealed to wield, that a small number of these tech moguls, like really, we're talking like 6, 7, 8 people, began to think about global and even extraterrestrial power. Mm-hmm. And the kind of bogus PR crap that they'd said to venture capitalists for years, like, our new app will change the future of work. Our new app will change the future of whatever. Like that they kind of came to believe their own messianic pap. I mean, I think of Zuckerberg in this way. Like when he talks about, you know, last year Meta announced that their new mission was to build a personal superintelligence for everyone.
2: A lot has been written about the scientific and economic advances that AI can bring, and I'm really optimistic about this. But I think an even more meaningful impact in our lives is going to come from everyone having a personal superintelligence that helps you achieve your goals, create what you want to see in the world, be a better friend, and grow to become the person that you aspire to be.
19: As opposed to their old mission, which was to connect all of humanity and really end war. The messianic nature of those messages, I think, they came to themselves believe and consider themselves to be prophets. And because they also believed the tools they were building were existentially dangerous to humans as a species, they then came to understand themselves as the guardians of civilization. And that's delusional, but they have, you know, for some years now talked about, again, I'm talking like a very small number of people, but talked about their power and the tools that they were building as beyond law, beyond the nation state, and not answerable to democracy. I mean, there's this kind of telling moment where Sam Altman said in an interview, like, if I weren't in on this, I'd be like, why do these people get to decide what happens to me? But he is in on it. He's in on it with like 6 other guys who have a very odd vision of a future. The fantasy that they have for the future, I think, is not one that most people living today find attractive.
21: I wonder if you could say more for me on the examples or the evidence you see that they're trying to like rule and replace humans.
19: I think there's a lot of kind of cultural stuff that you could point to. That's more like bellwethers. I don't remember that like billboard campaign in San Francisco where it was like, don't hire humans was the slogan of this company. A kind of willful, kind of joyful sense that the tools that this, that, or the other company was offering up will make it possible to reduce your human workforce and replace humans with AI. You know, there was this telling interview that Bill Gates gave, I think last year, you know, when he was asked.
6: I mean, will we still need humans?
8: Not for most things. You know, we'll decide.
19: So, and I don't think Gates wishes for that. I mean, Gates has recently been writing that he thinks what we need are human reserves.
8: The idea here is that you would decide in advance that things like child care or elder care or some portion of medical care, some portion of education, although you could have some AI enhancement, that you would maintain the employment and call those things human reserved.
19: So I think he's one of the people actually who's kind of reeling and kind of trying to turn away from a notion that it's a great thing to be able to replace humans. You know, you could say, and I would entirely agree, there's an extraordinary body of evidence that most of what people who are working in tech firms are hoping to do is improve people's lives, right? Mm-hmm. Like make it easier for a doctor to read test results more quickly with the use of AI and with the greater accuracy and discrimination, and communicate more quickly and more accurately the results of those tests to people living in really like. That's what the kind of thing that most people are doing.
21: Yeah.
19: And so I think it's really important not to be like, oh my God, everybody who's developing a technology is a monster. That's absolutely, absolutely just empirically not the case. I'm talking about the political manifestos of a small number of people.
21: Dario Amodei, the CEO of Anthropic, has said that he thinks AI could cure most major diseases in the next 5 to 10 years, create a world of abundance and empowerment, and usher in a renaissance of democracy and freedom. Do you think he believes that?
19: I do think he believes that. I mean, on the other hand, I would maybe point to Alex Karp, who's the CEO of Palantir, who wrote a book a few years ago called The Technological Republic, which makes some of the same claims, largely with regard to the West, which is what Karp is concerned with. But that displays, like, there's nothing in the Technological Republic that actually displays any real interest in republicanism, like lowercase r, as a form of government. He really means something in which technology has a greater capacity to more accurately inform governments about how best to be to run. I do think that the Anthropic guy really means that. I think there's something quite sincere there, and I think you can spend a lot of time looking at the different ways that Anthropic and OpenAI have addressed what some years ago was called democratic AI, and what within Anthropic was for a time called constitutional AI.
21: That was part of my conversation with Jill Lepore, the Pulitzer-winning author of The Rise and Fall of the Artificial State. If you want to listen to the full episode, you can find Front Burner wherever you get your podcasts or on YouTube. I'm Jamie Poisson. Thanks so much for listening.

0: This is CBC News. It's mostly cloudy and 6 degrees in Calgary at 5:30. Good morning, I'm Colleen Underwood. Advance polls for the referendum open across the province today. People can vote on the 10 questions until Saturday. Voting day is next Monday, October 19th. Michelle Gurney is with Elections Alberta. She says people who missed last Friday's deadline to mail in a special ballot by regular post can use priority or express post, or they can vote this week. Gurney says Elections Alberta has a system to ensure no one votes twice.
1: Our process is really robust and it's designed to protect against voter fraud. And so that's why it's important to know that the voter record, the voter registry is live and the elections workers have access to that. And it's being constantly updated to make sure that people have voted once.
0: Gurney says people who want to avoid crowds should head to the polling stations in the middle of the morning or afternoon. Meanwhile, Albertans heading into the final week of the campaign are frustrated. Some say they're excited, or some are just tuning in. The CBC's Elise Stolte has more.
2: At family dinner, we were talking about it.
3: That's Calgarian Selma Newkirk.
2: They are voting on not separating because of the healthcare and just overall Canada has so many benefits.
3: She's also talking about it with friends.
2: They are a little bit free thinking. They just said that we need a change.
3: CBC News set up at the public library in Seton in southeast Calgary last week. Many people spoke up for unity, expressing frustrations about having this vote and the other 9 yes-no questions. Sharmark read notes left from her neighbors and felt relief.
4: What I'm really happy about seeing the answers to this board is that there are a majority of people that feel very similarly as I do.
3: But others wondered if people who support separation are less likely to speak up. This is Destiny Fox.
5: You're not going to see the lawn signs on people's personal property because they don't want to get into it with their neighbors.
3: Elise Stolte, CBC News, Calgary.
0: Police say Calgary's infrastructure challenges aren't limited to just water pipes. CPS says it's dealing with aging buildings and vehicles and is asking council for a heavy investment to ease the pressure. The CBC's Brendan Coulter reports.
6: There are buildings that are in disrepair, roofs that needed to be replaced, you know, decades ago, parking lots that are crumbling.
7: Calgary Police Acting Chief Asif Rashid says $192 million in capital funding is required over the next 4 years, a 73% increase from the current budget cycle. He says CPS fell behind in recent city budgets, and now it needs to catch up on facility repairs and investments in the fleet.
6: Our vehicles are getting miled out a lot quicker than they did because our officers are having to travel greater distances to get to calls for service.
7: CPS is not asking for funding for any new stations, including a downtown district office. That's despite the mayor saying a downtown station is a priority and he'll continue advocating for one.
8: But if the police chief and commission have a plan for addressing downtown safety without a station, I'm happy to have that conversation.
7: CPS says it is working with city administration to look at the feasibility of a downtown station. The police funding request will go before council along with the rest of city spending proposals during the budget debate next month. Brendan Coulter, CBC News, Calgary City Hall.
0: Six Flags has temporarily closed 9 roller coasters in 6 amusement parks across the U.S. as it works to figure out what caused a deadly accident yesterday near Atlanta. A man died and 4 other people were injured on one of the largest roller coasters at Six Flags over Georgia. Riders on the popular Goliath coaster say a passenger fell out of his seat and hit the ride several times. And dozens of Canadian academics are among an international group of scientists calling for better containment measures for AI models. The Canadian signatories to a letter include AI pioneers Yashua Bengio and Jeffrey Hinton. OpenAI, Anthropic, Meta, and Google have recently all disclosed that their models hacked other organizations. The letter says unless immediate changes are made to how AI is developed and deployed, such incidents will continue and be even more damaging to exposed critical infrastructure. Turning to weather now for Calgary, the skies will clear out this morning. We'll see a wind from the west, 20 kilometers per hour, becoming light later today, a high of 10. In Banff, a mix of sun and cloud, a high of 9 degrees. Red Deer clearing this morning, a bit of a wind, a high of 10. And Lethbridge, sunny with that fog disappearing this morning, windy and a high of 11 degrees.
9: 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Up next from Vox Media, this is Today Explained, a program that takes a deep dive to make sense of the moment we're in.
7: Rumor has it Miley's going to play the Super Bowl halftime show. But the Super Bowl halftime show isn't until Valentine's Day 2027. Started to cry. Even so, there's tons of speculation about the big game and the big game's halftime entertainment because that's just how big the NFL is. The last several Super Bowls are the most viewed television events in United States history. 9 of the 10 most watched television broadcasts last year were NFL games. The league is an unstoppable money-making machine that Forbes says is worth about $300 billion. So why is it investing

0: more people who are interested in flag football, at least the NFL is hoping, means more people will be interested in the NFL and tackle football as a whole.
1: Data shows that if you play the game, you are more likely to be a lifelong fan. So if young women are playing the game and they're getting that exposure early on, that's why they fell in love with it.
0: They're really promoting on a grassroots level more. So if you're an adult and you're just watching games on a Sunday, you might not see a lot of flag football. You might see a few commercials here and there.
2: If you talk to someone who's never watched flag football, you show them a game, they're like, oh, wow, I didn't know that y'all could ball like that.
3: NFL flag. Chase something.
0: But maybe if you're a parent or if you're a kid who's interested in playing football, there are a lot of teams in basically every market that sponsor flag football clinics.
4: Las Vegas Raiders aren't just preparing for their own season. They're helping build the future of girls flag football.
5: This year's Inspire Flag Football All-Stars received official uniforms, headgear, and gloves from the Raiders.
6: There's so much work that the NFL's 32 clubs have been doing on the ground, in the communities, to grow flag football.
7: What I want people to know is we really are committed to the longevity of this sport. This is not a flash in the pan. This is something that we're really committed to supporting.
0: The NFL was really involved in the promotion and inclusion of flag football in the Olympics, so they were a big force in advocating to add flag football to the Olympics. So there's a lot of involvement of the NFL in the promotion of flag, but maybe some of it's a little bit more behind the scenes and not necessarily always in the forefront on a Sunday when you're tuning in to watch a game.
8: So, I mean, help people understand really what the NFL is after here, because it feels almost like if FIFA had been like kind of on the side promoting rugby the entire time during the World Cup, because these are two pretty distinct sports, right? Like, flag football does not really look like NFL football.
0: Well, no, not really. I mean, it kind of does. I think for the NFL, they honestly just see an opportunity to make a little extra money on the side. Does the NFL need more money? Probably not. They're doing fine on their own right now. But do they want more money? Yeah. Yeah. And so in that case, do they want flag football? Yes. So I think the NFL is looking at flag football as like, okay, maybe you don't like tackle football. Maybe you grew tired of it. Maybe it's too much for you, but we'll have a second option for you if you're interested, is kind of their plan and their hope that they'll kind of like surround us with football on every side.
8: When we talk about people getting tired of tackle football, I mean, there was this recent study that got published that said 1 in 4 NFL players have developed brain trauma, and the numbers might likely be higher. We just don't know yet because we don't find out until people die.
9: It's the force of the blow, and it's not even the frequency. It's the force of the blow that's really the predictor here.
10: The majority of these head impacts happen during practice. So by reducing contact, it can improve safety at all levels of football here.
8: Does that have something to do with people getting tired of tackle football? At least maybe playing it recreationally or signing their kids up?
0: I think that's been part of the forecasted kind of downturn of football.
11: What happens to the supply of future football players? We went through that 15 years ago.
8: Yeah.
11: There was a reduction in participation in youth football, but it's a supply of high quality, capable professional football players starts to diminish. That's when the NFL is going to have a problem.
0: I think people worry that maybe the sport is getting too violent. It's getting too scary. It's getting too dangerous to either watch or want your kids to play.
12: I'm thinking, guys, if I had a son who was playing at this age, thinking about it, I'd be terrified, Nate.
13: I am not letting my son play football. Period. He has no choice. He's not playing football.
0: And I'll tell you my bias. It's college football. I love it. It's my favorite sport. So last week I was watching college football for 14 straight hours.
8: Wow.
0: Just mind your business. Don't judge me. Don't judge me. But there were multiple players who are driven off the field in ambulances in one day. Like, this is a very violent and a very scary sport. And so maybe one day we decide that our appetite for that kind of thing is less. Maybe we've decided that it's getting too much. And I think flag football, because it's non-contact, maybe flag football is a little bit more of a palatable way to engage with this game. And I think the NFL is hoping that there's like a kind of secondary safety blanket if the forecast

0: massive downturn of tackle football comes. But again, like we've been talking about, well, what if we get tired of the NFL for many years now? CTE and brain trauma to players has been around for many years now. The viewership of the NFL continues to climb every single week, every single season. The NFL is going to more countries. They're playing games on more days. People like tackle football in the NFL more than ever.
1: It feels like even the money that there is to be made here would be kind of marginal compared to what the NFL does regularly.
0: Sure. I mean, again, the NFL doesn't need flag football, but again, it wants flag football. And even if the money is marginal to, compared to what the NFL makes as a whole, if you have, let's say, a successful professional league, which the NFL is starting to put together, the league will have both professional men's and women's flag football. But if we're speaking specifically to a women's league of flag football, there's nothing else like it. And we've seen a lot of professional women's sports leagues pop up in the last few years and really have success in the last few years. And so if you're Roger Goodell and you're the commissioner of the NFL, and what if someone else starts that league before you and they get to make money off of it? Could you imagine how sick he would be? He would be so angry if he missed that opportunity. So I think the NFL sees an opportunity for growth here, and maybe it won't be as successful as the NFL, but 25% of what the NFL makes is still billions of dollars.
1: Is there any tension between the flag football players and the professional football players?
0: I don't think the NFL players look at flag football players as like huge competition. I mean, the NFL players are the kings of sports right now. It's the biggest league. They make the most money.
2: Patrick Mahomes has signed a deal with the Kansas City Chiefs, the first ever NFL deal worth over $500 million.
3: The NFL announcing new 11-year media distribution deals with all of its media partners. Sources tell me that this collective deal is worth more than $100 billion.
0: They're doing fine. I don't feel like they need to be intimidated by flag football players. I think when it comes to Olympic opportunity, and if they want to play in the Olympics, there is, I wouldn't say necessarily tension, but there's definitely going to be some competition there.
4: At the end of the day, I feel like I'm better than Patrick Mahomes because of my IQ of the game. I know he's right now the best in the league. I know he's more accurate. I know he has all these intangibles. But when it comes to flag football, I feel like I know more than him.
5: Like, what if we hold like a combine?
2: Dude, I just think we have the NFL team play these guys, and whoever wins goes. Right. That's it. Right. I mean, if they're the best team, they should represent us. But 100%. I don't think that I don't know anything about flag football. I feel really confident they're not the best.
0: Like, you still really have to earn your spot compared to these flag football players, at least in the United States. They are the best in the world on the men's side and the women's side, really. But the Team USA in flag football is doing just fine without tackle football players. And the anticipation, at least for the Olympics, is that they will be the heavy gold medal favorites, even if tackle football players don't play.
1: Is that a thing that's actually going to happen? Are NFL players going to play flag football in the 2028 Olympics?
0: Well, surely they're allowed to. The NFL announced about a year and a half ago that they would allow NFL players to try out for the team. And then it's just kind of up to the player individually. But the door is open for NFL players to compete in the Olympics if they want it, if they want to try out. First, you got to try out.
1: Has anyone had the bright idea yet to pit a bunch of existing NFL players against a bunch of existing flag football players to play either one of the games and see who does better?
0: We did watch a competition between USA flag football and NFL players, and the flag football players honestly dominated. They crushed them. Huh. They played flag football, and the way a flag football player moves his or her body through space is so unique.
6: Mm. Oh my gosh. The playing style, the speed, the athleticism that these guys have, like, the game is certainly very different, but it doesn't take away from the athletic ability that those guys have, from speed to burst to change of direction, understanding of the game. They do a fantastic job.
0: Like, if you watch them, they're like dipping their hips around.
7: You know, we were trying to probably play more NFL football and pass concepts, and, you know, things happen pretty quick out there, and those guys are super shifty. And just in terms of strategy, we're probably way behind.
0: because if you're in the NFL or if you're playing tackle football, you can like kind of juke. Mm-hmm. You juke in a certain way. But in flag football, how they try to keep their flags away from other people is they like dip their hips, they swivel their hips in a completely different way. So some of these moves that the flag football players were doing on these NFL players, just straight embarrassing. Like there's like some comic book stuff. So if an NFL player wants to play in the Olympics, like there's still going to be a huge learning curve for them.
1: You mentioned that this is really growing thanks to women. And it's interesting to think about the NFL wanting a stake in this because the NFL doesn't have a rich history of like involving women in the league, right? Like even if you watch a game today, it's like one in hundreds of people on the sidelines even are women, right?
0: I would say there might be kind of a misconception about the way women are involved in football because the NFL, there have been surveys over the years about the demographic of NFL fans. And there have been studies showing that between 42-47% of NFL fans identify as women. So there are a lot of women watching football and a lot of women who are interested in football. But I think in terms of the new avenue, it's that there is now a way for women to get more involved in playing the sport itself. And you're right. If you watch the sideline, it's basically all men. As someone who has been on an NFL sideline, been in an NFL locker room, yeah, there's very, very few women in that space. But having something like flag football, where women can now play a version of this sport and understand it and get access to it in a way that wasn't traditionally there, I think that is opening up a new way for the NFL to kind of grow its fan base and also just like kind of grow the interest in the sport as well.

0: My name is Vanita Crouch, and I like to go by V.
1: That's really all V said when I asked her to introduce herself. She's too humble to flex, so I'll do it for her. V is the most decorated player in the history of women's flag football in the United States. People call her the Tom Brady of flags. She was the quarterback of the U.S. women's flag football team for about a decade. As QB, she won 3 gold medals at the Flag Football World Championships and 2 silvers at the World Games. We asked her what she says to people who think flag football isn't real football.
0: I would say to people who don't view flag football as real football, you know, my competitive side is like, line up, come check it out. Line up and come see how real it is.
2: First and goal to go. Crouch pumps, now unloads to the end zone, and it's caught for the touchdown.
3: Vanita has the ball. She's looking deep. She wants it all. She has it. She has it all. Touchdown.
0: I know it's taught in a way that, you know, as a PE teacher, I've taught flag football. I teach it in words that make it feel like we're playing a tag game. Tag, you're it. Don't get touched, right? And essentially, that's what flag football looks like. You're juking out a player. You don't want them to pull your flag. You don't even want them to touch you, essentially. And so I think there's that stigma of like, well, we've known flag football to be as like powder puff. And it's realistically what I want people to know about flag football is that it's the real deal. It's more than just a backyard game. It's elite. It's finesse. It's a special dance that we do different from tackle players. Tackle to me, I always say it's like hard, crump, hip hop, break dancing, like powerful in its dance performance. But I always say flag football is very like finesse. Just like a ballet, there's a smoothness to it. There's a creativity to it that's different. And I love both, so I'm not going to knock both. We just both dance differently. And then I challenge those who, like, don't take flag football seriously, like, line up, come see. Come really learn the arts and craft about it before you really want to make fun of us.
1: Okay. How did you get into it?
0: Google.
1: Really?
0: Yeah, no, for real. I grew up playing traditional sports in Texas. I did volleyball, basketball, soccer. I started to hyper-focus my energy towards trying to get a Division I scholarship, and I was really good at soccer and basketball, so I focused my energy there, got my full ride to play at SMU. And then afterwards, I was playing semi-pro, and I just kind of had an itch of wanting to try something new. I'd been doing basketball since I was in fourth grade. Got on Google with one of my teammates, found men's flag football in Rockwall 4-on-4, and said, why not?
1: Like, men's flag football?
0: Yeah, it was men's flag football. I didn't find it as a joke. I didn't find it as a tag game, but I found it as in, like, I'm athletic. I have eye-hand coordination. I'm quick with the little bursts like basketball players are. So I think I can give it a try. My brothers play football. I know the concept of football. But I will tell you, I didn't know the verbiage of football back then at all. I just knew touchdown.
1: So did you sign up for men's flag football?
0: 1,000%.
1: Tell me how that went.
0: Well, they had 4 men on the field, and my teammate and I and my brother's friend, we had 2 guys and 2 girls on. And there's a part about football for girls and women that when we play a game that we weren't used to playing or as welcome to playing, so to go out there and like pull a guy's flag or juke them and make him fall or miss your flag or score a touchdown, it gives you a different sense of empowerment. And I drank the flag football Kool-Aid and I was all in after being just a little bit successful against men and I wanted more. And so then I started playing like 9 leagues in 1 week.
1: Wow.
0: You know, Monday through Friday, 2 Saturday, 2 Sunday. Where there was football, I was there. I was there from the lights on to the lights off. Like, I just fell in love with this game. It was a new way to get like my competitive exercise, friendship, you know, desires out. And I don't know, I just sat there, studied the game, met a lot of people, and here we are today doing podcasts, you know?
1: How are you seeing attitudes around women playing football change in your day-to-day over the course of these 2 decades where you've kind of watched the sport grow in such exponential ways?
0: I would say in the beginning of my like, flag football experience, the attitudes towards women playing football, you know, there was kind of like, what do you do? Oh, I have a flag football game tonight. It's kind of like, what? It's kind of like a giggle, like, okay, that's kind of like a joke, right? Like that not taken serious. But I feel like that wave has kind of changed. Mm. And I feel like now when people ask, like, what do you do? What do you mean? And they'll be like, I'll be like, yeah, I play flag football for Team USA. Or, you know, I have a football game tonight. Like, regardless of the scale of it, I feel and hear and see a lot more like, whoa, that's cool. How do I sign up? How'd you find that? And so it's like, I think there's a visibility that's kind of like been created. And some people have an interest to kind of want to hop on board and play themselves and lace up themselves. And so I feel like there's a lot more positive energy about it and saying like, oh, wow, you're a girl playing in it. This is so cool.
1: Yeah.
0: And so it gives us a different type of confidence. It gives us a different type of empowerment. And so I think there's a fun, positive shift of attitude, both for the fan outside perspective and for the athlete's confidence and feeling empowered. 20 years from now, this is going to be a household sport. Instead of like Sunday football, college Saturday, Friday night lights, we're going to get one of these days of the week and it's going to be like, you know, flag football Friday. So the more we see these people, the more we want to be them. I always feel like representation matters. And so the more people see it, they feel like they can be it and that they believe in it. But when you don't see it, you don't know that your dreams are either limited or limitless. But now that we see it, it feels limitless.
1: Vanita Crouch, caller V, the Tom Brady of flag football, former PE teacher, current pro flag football ambassador for Tomorrow Sports. Earlier, you heard from Tookney Nguyen from the LA Times. Heidi Mwagdi produced, Miranda Kennedy edited with help from Jolie Myers, Gabriel Dunatov, and Sarah Schweppe were our referees. And Bridger Dunnigan and David Tadisher were our sound guys, I guess. I'm Sean Ramos. From the rest of the team is Amin Al-Sadi, Abishai Artsy, Denise Guerra, Patrick Boyd, Danielle Hewitt, Kelly Wessinger, Ariana Spuru, Dustin DeSoto, Miles Bryan, Peter Balanon, Rosen, and Noel King. Breakmaster Cylinder would crush the halftime show. Today Explained is distributed by WNYC. The show is a part of Vox.
4: From Vox Media, that was Today Explained. I'm Saroja Coelho. Have a lovely day.
5: Good morning to you. Thanks for joining us here on the Calgary Eye Opener. I'm Lauren McGinnis. It is Tuesday, October 13th. Coming up on the show, Katie O'Malley. A bunch of Ottawa politicians headed this way. Calgary. Vicky Chase, I haven't seen you in a minute. Good morning.
6: I crawled out from... Well, I guess it's not hibernation time yet, but that's how I feel.
5: It's the opposite. Yeah, yeah, yeah. Well, anyway, thanks for being in. Nice to see you.
6: Yeah, so nice to see you. And to say we're going to return to some warmth this week.
5: Oh, that's good.
6: That was a little bit chilly, wasn't it?
5: Yeah. I was in the mountains. It snowed.
6: Oh, like, wow.
5: Well, yeah. It was cool and snowy.
6: Yeah.
5: And kind of wet. It was like, it wasn't far below zero, but yeah. There you go.
6: Funny how that snow is kind of wet like that.
5: Okay. The person who knows more about the weather than I do is taking over here.
6: Hey, but we have sunshine today and 10 degrees for our high, and then we're back to the teens tomorrow. Currently sitting at 6 degrees. The winds are out of the north-northwest at 22 kilometers per hour. On the roads right now, we actually have a couple of things going on. On 17th Avenue and Sarcee Trail in the southwest, we have some problems with the traffic lights in that area. And then it looks like a couple of vehicles are stopped on Glenmore Trail, just in the area around Crowchild Trail. And they are both on the eastbound routes. But, there's nothing as far as backups there. But a heads up, maybe they're just pulled over early morning start.
5: All right. Thank you very much, Vicky. And Colleen Underwood is in from the newsroom. Good morning, Colleen.
7: Good morning, Lauren. Well, coming up at 6:30, the CBC's Michelle Bellefontaine will tell us all we need to know about advance voting for the referendum. Of course, polls for that open today and remain open until Saturday. As well, Calgary Police are looking to City Council for a significant investment in the next four-year budget to deal with infrastructure issues such as building and vehicle repairs. I'll be back after World Report.
5: All right. Thank you very much, Colleen. World Report is coming right up. It's at 6 o'clock. On the matter of advanced polls, this is way later in the show, but at something like 8:20, we're going to connect with Steph Thomas, one of our story producers, who's going to be out there chatting with people at one of the advanced polls as they open up a little later this morning. Want to say 9 o'clock, but anyway, lots of great stuff coming up here on the Calgary Eye Opener.
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4: This is World Report. Good morning. I'm Marcia Young. A man is dead after an incident on a roller coaster at Six Flags in Georgia.
10: We saw mechanics and paramedics running towards down there, so we realized that there was something bad that happened.
4: This man was visiting the park from Canada. Several people were injured on the ride, but officials still are not confirming what happened. Several witnesses say they watched a man fall from the roller coaster. This man was there.
11: You know, he came out at the top of this hill, and you know, physics worked the way physics works. It looked like he went forward, and as the car came back down, and he went head first. And as it turned, I think the force just kind of pushed him out, you know, of the car that he had landed in. And, you know, that's when he fell.
4: The company that owns Six Flags has temporarily closed 9 roller coasters at 6 of its amusement parks. They include 2 at Canada's Wonderland in Vaughan. The park is hosting its annual Halloween haunt event. The Behemoth and Leviathan were shut down late yesterday after the incident in Georgia. There's no word yet on when they might reopen. The man convicted of murdering rapper Tupac Shakur will be sentenced today. Dwayne Davis was found guilty of first-degree murder in August. Tupac was gunned down on the Las Vegas Strip in 1996. Davis could receive life without parole for orchestrating his murder. Reporter Steve Futterman has the latest from Las Vegas.
12: It was 6 weeks ago that Dwayne Davis was convicted.
13: We, the jury in the above entitled case, find the defendant, Dwayne Keith Davis, guilty of first-degree murder with use of a deadly weapon.
12: Today, Davis will find out what his sentence will be. During the trial, jurors heard testimony describing the drive-by attack 30 years ago as a revenge gang killing. But the key testimony came from Davis himself, from his memoir and interviews he had given in the past, including this one where he talks about approaching Shakur's vehicle moments before the attack.
14: It was in the middle lane, and we just pulled up on the side and checked every car to see where they was.
15: So what directed your attention to him was some girl shouting at Tupac?
14: Tupac! He gave himself away. Otherwise, they would have got away.
12: Before the sentence is announced, there will be victim impact statements, which could include relatives of Shakur. Before the trial, his cousin William Lassane said he wanted Davis found guilty.
16: He admitted his role in the murder of Tupac Shakur. Continuously, repeatedly, he was screaming it out publicly. The guilt lies with what he said himself.
12: From the start, prosecutors said they would not seek the death penalty, but Davis still faces a maximum sentence of life in prison without the possibility of parole. Steve Futterman, CBC News, Las Vegas.
4: 2 ships off the coast of Bulgaria have been hit by drones. One sank with only 1 crew member rescued. An emergency operation saved the crew of 15 from the second vessel. The ships were on the Black Sea, about 30 kilometers offshore. Bulgarian officials claim Russia was likely behind the attacks. Researchers are warning the number of dementia cases is going to spike. A new international study shows the number of people diagnosed will double by the year 2050 to 24 million annually. The demand for care is expected to severely strain healthcare systems around the world. Ashley Vella is a lead author of the study. She says the increase comes as people live longer, but Vella says there are ways to ward off the risk.
17: What we can do in order to reduce this risk is by increasing the level of education, by reducing smoking rates, watching our alcohol consumption, exercising, and sleeping well.
4: The report is published in the Journal of the American Medical Association. The study looked at dementia rates in 18 countries across 6 continents. Another round of financial belt tightening is coming for Canada's military. That is despite billions of dollars in new federal defense spending. As Murray Brewster reports, the government wants more money spent on weapons and equipment and less on day-to-day operations.
18: now, I think, has created this impression that there's gazillions of dollars that could be allocated to any number of new initiatives in the near-term window, and I think that's not really the case.
19: Defense expert Dave Perry, getting to the heart of the paradox facing Canada's military. Defense spending in this country is soaring, a gush of billions of dollars. But sources tell CBC News the military is preparing to tighten its belt. The reason is twofold. The Trudeau government in 2023 ordered cuts which are scheduled to keep rolling out, this year estimated at $908 million. The Carney government, which has largely exempted D&D from its budget trimming exercise, is also telling defense to spend less on operating expenses and more on new equipment. Perry says a lot of the new defense money is already spoken for.
18: Despite all the commitments from the current PM in the near term, like next 5 years, I don't think that there's nearly as much available, investable, disposable cash as anything close to what people's expectations are.
19: Retired Lieutenant General Andrew Leslie warns that squeezing day-to-day military budgets could affect troop training, spare parts, and equipment.
20: If you have to make budget reductions, reduce the Department of National Defense. Don't touch the Canadian Armed Forces.
19: The government insists the goal is to modernize the forces, not weaken them. But the question now is whether Canada's military can rebuild combat capability while spending less than expected day to day. Murray Brewster, CBC News, Ottawa.
21: Advance polls open today in Alberta's referendum. The vote is next Monday. 10 questions are on the ballot, but the one being most closely watched is about whether the province should consider separating from Canada. Sheehan Desjardins has more.
22: Streets in Calgary lined with signs. Let Alberta decide. Pasted on a big blue one, vote option 2 for change. Nearby, another in red and white. It reads, stay in Canada, no to the 9. It's the final push ahead of the province's referendum on October 19th.
23: I would like to move on, and I'm sure many Albertans would like to move on.
22: Like Christy Lithgow, many already cast their ballot by mail. But today, Albertans will begin heading to the polls for advanced voting, with one ballot for each of the 10 questions, says Elections Alberta spokesperson Michelle Gurney.
24: You'll respond to your ballots, you'll mark your ballots, and then you'll go and put those ballots in 10 different ballot boxes.
22: But it's not that straightforward, says political science professor Lori Williams.
25: I've done quite a few events where I'm out just helping people make sense of the questions.
22: 5 tied to immigration, 4 tied to Canada's constitution, and the last about whether Alberta should stay in Canada or start the process for another referendum to separate.
25: There's a sense of confusion, of being overwhelmed.
22: Elections Alberta is encouraging people to familiarize themselves with the questions beforehand, and there will be signs to help out.
24: So that people can re-familiarize themselves with the questions while they're waiting in line.
22: The latest polling shows some 70% of Albertans want to remain in Canada, with just 22% saying they would vote for a binding referendum on independence. Sheehan Desjardins, CBC News, Calgary.
21: For years, some First Nations in BC have said keeping fish in large cages in open water harms wild salmon. A new study now shows evidence of disease in those farms. CBC's Jonna Bylaw has the story.
26: It's not doing British Columbians any justice to have this industry in the water.
27: Rick Johnson is the chief of the Kwikwisutanukakwamis First Nation. It's one of three nations in BC that worked with the Pacific Salmon Foundation on the study, which found the presence of a viral disease affecting farmed Atlantic salmon in 5 out of 7 ocean fish farms in an archipelago near northern Vancouver Island. Researcher Emiliano De Chico with the foundation says even if farmed Atlantic salmon do not have heart and skeletal muscle inflammation, a disease caused by piscine orthoriovirus, it can still spread in the water and affect wild salmon.
28: Chinook here in BC, for example. Usually these burst of red blood cells cause anemia, of course, but also cause liver and kidney failure.
27: Open at Penn Farms, a type of ocean-based fish farming off BC's coast, has long been a contentious issue. Some environmental groups and First Nations say the farms are linked to the transfer of disease to wild salmon. The federal government has moved to ban the farms by 2029. Still, authors of the study want Fisheries and Oceans Canada to change their criteria for diagnosing the disease and reconsider the virus's classification as pathogenic, meaning it spreads disease. Don Svanek is the elected chief counselor of the Nungis First Nation, which also worked on the study.
29: I think that the government would like their legacy to be
0: and having saved wild salmon.
27: DFOS said it will consider the study's findings in its future work. Jonna Bailon, CBC News, Vancouver.
21: And that is the latest national and international news from World Report. For more on our top story of the fatal roller coaster incident at a Six Flags amusement park in Georgia, go to cbcnews.ca. It is one of the most read stories on our main page. I'm Marcia Young.

0: Good morning to you. Thanks for joining us here on the Calgary Eye Opener. It's Tuesday, October 13th. I'm Lauren McGinnis. Coming up on the show, we'll talk with Katie O'Malley about federal leaders coming to Alberta this week. Calgary. Vicky Chase is in for Angela Knight. Good morning to you, Vicky Chase.
1: Good morning. And do you have some plans to hang outside today or this week?
0: Yeah, it's going to be beautiful yesterday and kind of cool. Yeah, there's some yard work could be done. Yeah.
1: Yeah. The weekend was a good reminder that maybe some yard work has to be done. And this week is the one to do it because we have temperatures and are going to get into the high teens, even the 20s on Friday. So I know that's a ways away, but today we'll go with 10 degrees with a mix of sun and cloud. The winds will be west 20 later on this morning. Right now, the winds are currently still out of the northwest at 22 kilometers per hour, and we're sitting at 6 degrees. On the roads right now, nothing lots to know about. We still have city reporting some traffic light problems, and that's at the intersection of 17th Avenue and Sarcee Trail in the southwest. Aside from that, you can hit the road and hopefully enjoy a nice quiet ride this morning. With us right now is Colleen Underwood with a CBC News update. Good morning.
2: Good morning, Vicki. Well, hundreds of advanced polling stations open across the province today, so eligible Albertans can vote early in this historic vote on the province's place in Canada. In Elections Alberta says there's a lot of tension around the referendum, so they're asking everyone to be kind. As well, in the Premier's holiday message Monday, Danielle Smith said Alberta is a special place to call home, but she made no mention of the looming referendum vote, in contrast to the Prime Minister's message where Mark Carney once again made a push for national unity. And Calgary police say they are dealing with aging buildings and vehicles, and they're asking council for a heavy investment to ease the pressure. All this and more coming up at 6:30.
0: All right. Thanks very much, Colleen. We're 12 minutes after 6. Just under a week, of course, until the big day when people can vote on the 19th, as Colleen mentioned. Advanced polls open today. This question of Canadian unity, the Prime Minister, Mark Carney, made it the focus of his Thanksgiving address released on social media yesterday.
3: You can't build big things on fault lines. And we should recognize that the world has changed. Canada is facing real threats to our economy, to our security, to our way of life. We have to be strong. And we are stronger together. Generations of Albertans helped build this country. It's yours. It's ours, and it's worth fighting for.
0: Well, joining us now is Katie O'Malley, a journalist who writes for iPolitics. Good morning, Katie.
4: Good morning.
0: Well, what do you think of Prime Minister Mark Carney's Thanksgiving message there, directed in part at Albertans?
4: Yeah, so when it initially came out, a lot of us thought, that's odd. Why is he mentioning, the upcoming referendum vote? But then upon 30 seconds reflection, it would be weirder if he didn't, simply because it is in this context that this vote is taking place. Sure, the Prime Minister, whoever the Prime Minister is, does tend to release a message for Thanksgiving every year, but simply not acknowledging that this was going on would have, I think, been taken as a message in and of itself. Now, obviously, I can't speak for Alberta Premier Danielle Smith, who apparently did not feel the need to mention it in her address. But I think from the Prime Minister's perspective, this was seen as another opportunity to kind of put forward a message that he and his government have been trying to deliver for even before the official referendum campaign got underway. This idea that Ottawa and the federal government are very keen to work with Alberta to make it stronger.
0: Now, Mark Carney is expected to be in Alberta this week. So is Conservative leader Pierre Poilievre. What are they hoping their presence will achieve ahead of the referendum?
4: So with the caveat that obviously I'm not in Alberta, so you probably have a much better sense of how this is playing out as far as the dynamics. But there seems to be a general sense that although support for separation and for triggering that process seems to have hit a ceiling of probably somewhere around 30%, with the other 70% just wanting to move on and kind of drop this from consideration, there's concern over the potential that turnout could be unequal because, it's a rule of thumb that when people are voting, people who support the status quo, which in this case would be not holding a referendum, tend to be less motivated ready to go to the polls than those that are pushing for change. So I think what both the Prime Minister and Pierre Poilievre want to do is galvanize those Federalists who have no time at all for, you know, they think this is just nonsense and they want this referendum to be over so they can move on, to make sure that they do actually go to the polls or fill out their ballot and put it in an envelope to get their vote on the record. So this isn't so much about changing minds, it's about making sure that the Federalists who are out there actually do, you know, go and vote and don't just assume that, oh, it's never going to pass, I don't have to bother.
0: You know, it's good to talk to you, Katie, because you have the view from Ottawa on these things. So, no, I do appreciate that. I mean, given that, Quebec's provincial election result, a win for the separatist party, the Parti Québécois, from where you are, you know, from in Ottawa, how does that affect the tone going into the vote here?
4: It really hasn't changed it at all, simply because those are such different circumstances. In Quebec, it wasn't so much the promise of a referendum on separation that carried the day, as evidenced by the fact that the leader of the Parti Québécois had to come out midway through the campaign and say he wouldn't actually trigger a referendum until U.S. President Donald Trump is out of office. It was a change election, a really classic old-school change election, and the party that had the most compelling offer happened to be the Parti Québécois. Actual support for separatism in Quebec hasn't moved an inch. It is still, you know, actually fairly near to where it is ostensibly in Alberta, so around the 30% mark. So that was really a more complex political decision, whereas in Alberta, there is, as far as I know, no mainstream provincial political party that is actually behind the idea of triggering the referendum process. Both the Alberta New Democrats and officially the UCP support, you know, Alberta staying in Canada. So it's a different kind of an initiative. Well, it's a citizens initiative, which means it's a different kind of debate and it doesn't sort of fit into those classic political dynamics. And I think that that's why the tactics and the messaging has been very different.
0: Yeah, it's interesting. I mean, there is no citizens petition question among the 10 being asked, you know, and a lot of people have pointed that out. Now, there was a citizen push, obviously, that was part of getting here. How are concerns around foreign interference being dealt with ahead of this?
4: So we know, actually, thanks to a letter that the Canadian Security Intelligence Service sent to Alberta NDP leader Naheed Ninshi over the summer, we know that CSIS, the RCMP, are keeping an eye on what's going on and sort of monitoring the situation, as is, I'm sure, the Elections Alberta, the Alberta Elections Agency, Global Affairs Canada, and also the very newly installed Federal Foreign Interference Commissioner, who only got, you know, settled in on the job a little over a month ago, was at committee last week. I was asked about this specifically and really had to emphasize that while he too is monitoring and reaching out to groups to make sure that anyone who has to register does so, that the definition of foreign interference under the law is much more narrow than a lot of people may realize, which means there are a lot of activities that involve non-Canadian entities expressing opinions and views on what Alberta should do that don't come anywhere near meeting the actual threshold of foreign interference. And that's sort of, I think, what a lot of the conversation has been about, whether that should change.
0: Yeah. Okay. Making a turn here. On the weekend, Carney spoke with Ukrainian President Volodymyr Zelensky and Donald Trump. Energy seems to be the critical focus there. What's the latest?
4: Yeah, so this is all kind of sparked by the energy ceasefire that the president announced over the weekend. He said that there was going to be an energy ceasefire between Russia and Ukraine and neither would be attacking each other's facilities. Although President Zelensky supports the idea of an energy ceasefire, as does the prime minister, that's even in his readout of his call with the president, it does not appear that Russia has in fact stopped attacking Ukrainian energy facilities. That is according to the latest social media posts from Zelensky, but also, you know, news coverage. So there's some question over whether or not this ceasefire is actually a thing, because it does not seem as though one side is respecting it. So that is obviously something that all parties are, you know, concerned by and discussing. Also, that diesel deal that was announced again last week by the president, that would temporarily waive sanctions on Russian oil to allow them to send a whole heck of a lot of diesel to the U.S. This did not go over well with President Zelensky, with Mark Carney, with most of the European partners. Is really seeing it as being a very unwise move and one that would further embolden Russia by providing them with more capital to wage their aggression on Ukraine. So, yeah, that was the substance of the main subject of the talk between Carney and Zelensky with the president. It was about this energy ceasefire, which everyone seems to think would be a great idea if it actually happened, which it isn't.
0: Okay. Katie, thanks for this.
4: Have a great day. Bye-bye.
0: You too. That's Katie O'Malley. She's a journalist who writes for iPolitics. 20 after 6, and Vicky Chase is in with an update on traffic and weather. Hello.
1: Hello. What a lovely week we have ahead. We are looking at partly cloudy conditions throughout the day today. 10 degrees for a daytime high, and then we drop down to 3 tonight. And then tomorrow, 18 degrees with a clearing sky. The rest of the week, we're kind of up and down all over the place, but generally in really good shape. We're looking at 21 degrees by Friday. So if you really want to try to get a little more sunshine, not sunbathing weather, maybe. Maybe, but yeah.
0: Take it easy, yeah.
1: Yeah. But yeah, lovely condition. 6 degrees right now. The wind's out of the north-northwest at 22. And everything looks good on the roads right now, Lauren.
0: All right. Thank you very much, Vicky. Now, here's a breezy tune to start off your Tuesday morning. This is Carly Rae Jepsen with Western Wind.

0: Carly Rae Jepsen with Western Wind, bringing us up to 6:25. Time to talk sports. John Hancock's here. Hello, John.
1: Hi there.
0: How are you now?
1: Well, not too bad. Oh, fighting a long cold.
0: Oh, son of a gun. Okay, well, Thanks for digging deep. Glad you're with us. Why don't we start with hockey?
1: Yeah, the Ottawa Senators, one of the hottest teams in the league, have won 5 of 6, and they're leading the Atlantic Division. Went into New Jersey last night and beat the Devils 4-1. Tim Stützle had a goal and an assist. Linus Ullmark stopped 29 shots. Here's Tim Stützle.
2: Obviously, we like those start. I think the only game we kind of wanted back is probably the Detroit game. But at the end, I think, it's been awesome. It's been a lot of fun. We're working really hard together, playing for each other. And you can see the vibe in the room, but it's not too high or not too low. We just keep building every game, get better every day, and go from there.
1: Yeah, the Senators have had a lot of injuries, especially on defense, and still managed to come out winning. So, and they play again tonight. They're home against St. Louis. Buffalo beat Florida 5-3, and Minnesota beat Vegas 4-2. All 32 teams play tonight. 16 games, including Calgary and Anaheim. Well, that's not going to be easy. The Flames have had a tough time, still looking for their first win, and we'll see what they can do against the Ducks tonight. By the way, in junior hockey, the Hitmen lost 5-2 to Victoria, and the Red Deer Rebels shut out the Oil Kings 4-0.
0: All right, you want to give us a Tuesday morning update on the baseball playoffs?
1: Yeah, the National League Championship Series has Milwaukee up 2-0 on that rich Dodger team after a 7-4 win over L.A. William Contreras hit a tying home run in the fifth and singled home the go-ahead run an inning later. And four relievers combined to retire the last 15 Dodger hitters in order. Milwaukee manager Pat Murphy on the Brewers now heading to L.A.
3: I respect the Dodgers a great deal. That's all there is to it. They're arguably one of the best teams ever put together, and I'm not going to think about anything but the next game. Don't look ahead, don't plan, don't complain, explain, just keep going. Hopefully the guys will get a break, long flight tonight, get a break tomorrow, do a little workout, keep your body moving, and then ready to play the next game like it's their last.
1: So the series shifts to L.A. for Game 3 Wednesday. Cleveland Guardians opened the American League Championship Series with a 7-3 win at Tampa. Nathaniel Lowe hit a tie-breaking two-run single in the eighth, with Game 2 in Tampa tonight.
0: Now, the CFL, it's a couple days old, but the Stamps lost a close one. Boy, they can score, but they've had trouble keeping other teams off the board. And the Alouettes were undefeated at home this season.
1: 9-0. Boy, Davis Alexander, their quarterback, went over the 5,000-yard mark in passing this season and joined Anthony Calvillo as the only quarterbacks in Montreal history to reach the 5,000-yard mark. He went over 400 yards, threw for over 400 yards, and 5 touchdowns in a 44-24 Alouettes win over Saskatchewan, dropping the Riders to 8-8. He also rushed for 40 yards. Two teams will play again Saturday in Regina. And in the NFL, Josh Allen accounted for 331 total yards and 2 touchdowns. Tyler Bass kicked a 45-yard field goal late in overtime, shortly after Greg Rousseau blocked the Rams' field goal attempt. And the Buffalo Bills outlasted the L.A. Rams 37-34 in overtime. That was a wild one as well.
0: All right, you want to give us a little soccer and then let us go?
1: Yeah, Calgary's Cavalry FC and the Halifax Wanderers tied 2-2. That keeps the Wanderers' slim playoff hopes alive. And Hamilton's Forge FC shut out Inter-Toronto 5-0. Calgary and Hamilton tied for top spot, both with 54 points after 26 matches. It's going to go right down to the end to see who finishes first. And in women's soccer, Denmark scored 3 in the first half, went on to beat Canada 4-3 in a friendly at BMO Field yesterday.
0: Long as I've been in Calgary, Forge and Cavalry have been pretty good rivals. So there you go.
1: Absolutely.
0: Thanks, great. John. We'll talk to you in an hour.
1: You've got it.
0: That's John Hancock with CBC Sports. Hi, Vicki.
4: Hello. All of the major routes are moving really well this morning. We're looking at Stony Trail, Deerfoot, Sarcee Trail, problem-free, except for one spot on Sarcee Trail at 17th Avenue. The city's still reporting some problems with the traffic lights there. Now, there's no backups in the area. However, obviously, when you go through that intersection, just treat it as a four-way stop. Hopefully, that'll be cleared up shortly. We'll keep you updated as we can this morning. Aside from that, no stalls or collisions, so you really can get in and enjoy your ride this morning. No extra time needed at this point. If you're looking at outdoor plans today, really a lovely day to get outside. We'll bring back the sunshine and 10 degrees for a daytime high. We're currently sitting at 6 degrees, mainly cloudy, with a bit of a northwest wind at 6:30.
5: This is CBC News. Good morning, I'm Colleen Underwood. Advance voting for the referendum starts today. The CBC's Michelle Bellefontaine has more on what you need to know before heading to the polls.
6: The Alberta referendum is on October 19th, but people can start voting this week at advance polls. Polls are open today until Saturday. Michelle Gurney is a spokesperson for Elections Alberta. She says there's a lot of tension around the referendum, so she's asking everyone to be kind.
7: Everybody in line, are they your neighbours, your friends? Same with the election workers. We're all working toward the same thing. Every vote matters, and we want to make sure every ballot gets cast.
6: Gurney suggests people look at the 10 questions and think about how they will vote before heading to the polls. She says people with flexible schedules may want to vote at slower times, mid-morning or mid-afternoon. Elections Alberta said special ballots needed to be sent by regular post by last Friday. If you missed the deadline, Gurney says priority or express post is still an option. If you aren't sure your ballot made it on time and end up having to vote in person, Gurney says Elections Alberta has a live voters list that is constantly updated to ensure people don't cast their ballots twice. Michelle Bellefontaine, CBC News, Edmonton.
5: And as Albertans head into the final week of the referendum campaign, CBC News set up at the public library in Calgary's Seton neighborhood and heard that some voters are excited, some are frustrated, and some are just tuning in. Michael Chudley stopped by to share his thoughts.
8: What am I thinking about as I get ready to vote? Well, I'm trying not to be angry about the whole thing and understand that those who disagree with me have their reasons, even if I can't see them. I will be voting no to the 9, and of course I'll be voting to stay in Canada. Let's face it, if two heads are better than one, then certainly, 40-some million is better than 5.
5: CBC News spoke with Chudley and others at the Southeast Calgary Public Library last week. On Thanksgiving Day, both Prime Minister Mark Carney and Premier Daniel Smith shared holiday messages. Carney spoke about Alberta's upcoming referendum and his push for national unity. Smith, on the other hand, avoided any mention of the looming vote. Lori Williams is a policy studies professor at Mount Royal University. She says this distinct conflict is symbolic of Albertans' overall mood less than a week from referendum day.
9: Well, there are a lot of folks that are confused and overwhelmed. And again, 10 questions on the ballot and those, certainly the 9 questions on immigration and constitutional change are pretty overwhelming to people. And also many are just angry at being dragged into a process that's asking questions that they didn't want to answer.
5: Elections Alberta is projecting a high turnout for the referendum, forecasting 80% to 85% of eligible voters to cast ballots. Advance voting runs this week, with October 19th set as the official referendum vote day. The Calgary Police Service says it's facing severe infrastructure pressures and it's looking to City Council for a significant investment in the next four-year budget. CPS is calling for a 73% increase to its capital budget for a total of roughly $192 million. Acting Chief Asif Rashid says the service hasn't received enough funding to keep up with building repairs or vehicle replacements, and now it's trying to catch up.
10: We have roofs that are leaking. We know that there are some facilities where we've run out of lockers for our officers. We know there are some facilities where toilets are leaking, showers are inoperable. And so we think that we've put forth the budget ask that is the most responsible and the absolute bare minimum of what we can get away with to keep the lights on for the next 4 years.
5: Council will decide how much to invest in police infrastructure during budget deliberations late next month. New research is decoding the DNA of bison in an effort to assist ongoing conservation efforts for the species. The CBC's Wallace Snowden has more.
11: Before they were hunted to near extinction, bison roamed the continent in the millions. Now, researchers are attempting to unravel their genomic legacy and map how that dramatic population collapse has changed their DNA. Researchers from across Canada and beyond were involved in the study, relying on ancient bison bones and samples pulled from modern living herds. They sequenced 160 bison genomes, creating an ancestral roadmap for the species covering a span of 20,000 years. Lead researcher Jonas Oppenheimer says the results were surprising.
12: Looking across the species today as a whole, it doesn't seem like all that much genetic diversity is lost.
11: The study found bison herds were once highly connected, moving freely across vast landscapes. While much of their genetic diversity has survived today, it's now trapped in highly managed herds isolated from each other.
12: That's kind of the legacy of this huge bottleneck that they experienced. They were driven nearly to extinction.
11: Study authors hope their work will serve herd management practices, including breeding programs, to help restore a genetic connection between the species that's been lost. Wallace Snowden, CBC News, Edmonton.
5: And a new international study shows the number of people diagnosed with dementia will double by the year 2050 to 24 million annually. World Report will have more on that story coming up at 7 o'clock.
0: Thank you very much, Colleen, and thanks for joining us here on The Eye Opener. It is Tuesday morning. I hope you had a good Thanksgiving. I hope you had a long weekend. If you were working, we appreciate you big time. Vicki Chase is in for Angela Knight today and tomorrow.
13: Yeah, that yeah, right? Here for a
0: Excellent.
13: Few days.
0: Nice to hang out with you. How are things out there?
13: They're pretty good. And you know what, Lorna, it just made me think, obviously, we had the cooler weekend, and right away you kind of focus on that. Ooh. But this month, we've had 4 days with temperatures in the 20s. Mm-hmm. Like, it's been a warm October, and we're getting back to that warmth once again as we head into the week. I mean, today will be 10 degrees, which is slightly below our seasonal average this time of year, which sits at 12. But then tomorrow we're 18, Thursday we're 11, Friday we're 21. And it's just not the story in Calgary. Also, Banff at 9 degrees today. Then they bump up. Red Deer, you're at 10 today. Medicine Hat, 12. Lethbridge, 11. Everyone going to see that temperature jump into the teens tomorrow. We are currently 6 degrees at the airport, mainly cloudy. The wind's out of the north-northwest at 22 kilometers per hour. But it's interesting when you look around the city because you do have some cooler temperatures depending where you are in the city. If you head towards the west into around the Valley Ridge,

0: Professor of Computer Science at the University of Manitoba.
1: Good morning, Lauren.
0: Thanks for joining us. So, I mean, I heard a U.S. commentator say, and of course, that's a slightly different context, but you think about the, you know, heated political divisions, and he said this data center opposition is actually unifying us. What do you make of the latest polls on data centers?
1: Yeah, I think Canadians from across different political perspectives are recognizing that data centers are a sort of a proxy for the larger conversation around artificial intelligence. People are worried about the fast pace of development. They're worried about the economic impacts, right? Money primarily going into the hands of massive corporations down in the States. But the biggest concern, especially from this poll, seems to be the environmental impact, right? The water use, the electrical use, the impact on the environment of these proposed data center structures.
0: Yeah. So how are we seeing the opposition to these centers, given that sort of constellation of objections, becoming more organized?
1: Yeah, we're seeing protests across the country. We're seeing folks, especially when there are data centers that are proposed in local municipalities or close to where people are living. There's a lot of resistance here, especially like we said in the context of the environmental impact, because there's sort of a common narrative now that AI as a technology drinks all the water on the planet, and it has been true in the past that AI data center constructions, especially down in the southern United States have used water for cooling in ways that's not sustainable. The projects that are proposed today here in Canada fall under the federal data center framework, which basically says we're not doing that. We're not going to be using evaporative cooling. We're going to be using environmentally sustainable mechanisms. We're going to do these in ways that it's not going to impact the power bills of people. So a lot of the concerns that people are bringing are, in a way, the federal government is already trying to address some of those concerns in some ways.
0: The provincial government here is making the case for these, and as well, the utilities, regulator just rejected a significant project. So that's, you know, we've had ministers on saying, look, that's evidence this is working, that our regulatory framework in Alberta is working. But the big case they're making is economic, I would say, and around jobs. Like, have a go at the economic argument for these data centers. How many jobs and how much money is at stake here?
1: Yeah, so like the environmental factors, the economic factors are in some ways a little bit overplayed. I mean, there will be jobs created as a result of constructing these data centers, and Alberta has the vast majority of proposed data center projects today. But the jobs are mostly for building the thing. Once it's built, those jobs aren't around anymore. There are some jobs that are required to maintain and continue operations on these things, but depending on the size and scale of the data center, a few hundred maybe, a few thousand. In terms of economic input, these are primarily private companies that are proposing to build these things. So that's private money coming in to build the data center. But it really depends on who the clients are. If there's going to be, you know, if the companies that are putting their computers in these data centers are Canadian companies that have, you know, local interests, then yeah, there will be tax dollars generated as a result. But if it's an international company somewhere, then those tax dollars are going to go to some other jurisdiction somewhere else.
0: There's another concern, and different people come at this differently, and I think it also depends on the time horizon you're thinking about, but that because of the power demands of a data center, that will have an impact on power markets, electricity markets, and people will pay more at home.
1: Yeah, so this is another thing that is, again, attempted to be addressed by the federal framework. The common way to say this today is bring your own power. So a proposed data center has to, in many cases, also propose its own power generation. So many of these data centers have natural gas power plants proposed as part of the construction, which is good in that it will have less of an impact on local power markets, but it's bad in that, like, the whole point of building them in Canada is we have this nice clean power grid, but if you're building a bunch of natural gas power plants to drive these things, well, that's not clean power, and so there's a challenge with that as well.
0: Now, the federal government has spoken in favor of data center projects, saying, look, the horse is out of the barn, the toothpaste is out of the tube. We're using these services and being able to power them and, you know, have that underlying computing power in Canada is a matter of digital sovereignty. What do you make of that?
1: Yeah, it's. I think this is becoming a more important argument.

0: as the relationship between Canada and the United States continues to shift, right? There are data handling laws in place in the states that are run contrary to what we would like to see the way our data is handled. And so if we are buying our digital services from American companies, right, we buy most of our internet structures from, you know, Amazon Web Services or Microsoft Azure. We buy our Office suite from Microsoft, all of this kind of stuff. Anything that we do digitally mostly comes from American companies. We may think that there may be some benefit in having a Canadian company supply that service instead. But that means we need the Canadian sort of underlying infrastructure to have those things reside on Canadian soil. And that's the digital sovereignty argument.
1: And I mean, when you were listing things we need, you know, public will, a public openness to this.
0: Yeah, and that brings us back to this Angus Reid poll. Most Canadians asked are not in favor of data centers, but also not in favor of AI sort of in general, right? There's a lot of suspicion about the technology. There's a lot of resistance to it because it's seen as primarily benefiting, you know, massive corporations in the States. And so the data center conversation, again, becomes a proxy for this wider unrest with, like, we're not sure this is the direction we want to be going right now.
1: Yeah. All right, David, we'll leave it there. Appreciate you joining us. Thank you.
0: All right. You're very welcome.
1: That was David Gerhard. He's a computer science professor at the University of Manitoba. He joined us from Winnipeg. Now, in just a moment, we're going to get to a chat with a father and a daughter who I really, really enjoyed speaking with. They disagree on what they hope happens on this question of separation, but they have found a way to talk about it without blowing up at each other or undermining their relationship. We'll hear that coming up. First, though, Vicky Chase with a look at traffic and weather. Hi, Vicky.
2: Good morning. Starting to see tiny pockets of volume if you are on northbound Deerfoot Trail, just heading past 24th Street, Barlow Trail area through to Anderson Road, and then southbound coming across the Calf Rope Bridge. Looks like there's a bit of a slowdown also if you're coming off of Barlow Trail, or it's Barlow Trail on northbound as you're heading there past Pagan Trail, right off of the Deerfoot area. So heads up in that area. It's just on the ramp as you're coming off of Deerfoot onto Barlow. Aside from that, a tiny pocket of volume also Glenmore Trail as you're heading eastbound towards 14th Street. Nothing big right now, so that's the good news. Also, the good news is we have a lovely forecast as we look towards the week. 10 degrees for a high today, partly cloudy conditions, 3 with a few clouds tonight. Our winds today will be out of the west at about 20 kilometers per hour. And then tomorrow we're 18 degrees with a clearing sky, so lots of sunshine to enjoy over the next couple of days. We're currently sitting at 6 degrees, so definitely still need that sweater this morning. But, you know, throughout the week you'll not be wearing a sweater because we're even seeing the 20s on Friday, Lauren.
1: Layers. It's going to be cool overnight and then warm up nicely during the day. All right, that sounds great. Thank you very much, Vicky. Now, you know, happy belated Thanksgiving to you. We're coming off a weekend where a lot of families gathered around the table, which can be all kinds of joy. It can also be tough, sometimes upsetting political minefield when people see things differently on something like separation. I sat down with a father-daughter team who see the referendum very differently. They have different political values, but have found a way to talk about it in a positive way. Here's their story.
3: I'm Maria Shadlock, and I hope on the 19th that we separate from the rest of Canada. I'm ready. I've had lots of time to think about it and research it.
4: Hi, I'm Nancy Shadlock, and I'm Murray Shadlock's daughter. And I hope that we stay a Canadian province.
5: Oh, is this something the two of you have talked about once or twice?
3: We've had some conversations. Some of them were better than others, but just lately we've set out to try and see where the compromise is.
5: How would you characterize the conversations you've had?
4: I often will see him posting stuff on Facebook that feels really inflammatory and offensive to me as a queer woman. So my first instinct is to like fight him on it or want to write something publicly to shame him or push back. Then I realize that's not my best self. That's not how I want to show up. And so I've reached out to try to go to like a level deeper to find what are both of our aspirations that are probably similar.
5: Murray, you communicate and share your perspective online. That's part of what you do.
3: I've cut that back away because I see some of the stuff that's coming out that's not very helpful for others. I read a lot of it, but I don't actually respond to it now.
5: Have you had some spicy gabs about Alberta's place in Confederation?
3: Yeah, I believe that because I've obviously had more time in life, that I have more of baggage, I would say, from the past that I can share or that I can think of that happened. I can go right back to the situation when PLA Elliott Trudeau was there, the National Energy Project. And then when the son came to possibly get elected, I was absolutely furious. He got in, and I really believe that he has done more harm to our country than he did good. And I think maybe Nancy sees that differently.
4: We were on a drive recently and we saw the signs, and I probably poked at him about something like, how is your new country going to take care of you with your old age security if you aren't part of Canada? So kind of in jest, but also kind of seriously wanting him to examine his thoughts and beliefs. But it didn't necessarily have a good outcome. We just kind of would then get activated with each other.
5: Did you feel poked?
3: Yeah, I did. And I recently put out some signs, and within 48 hours, they were destroyed or removed. And I really feel that that's disrespectful. I think that that's the thing that I see in this whole referendum business, is that people are not respecting other people's views.
5: Do you see that in more than one direction?
3: I definitely see it in both directions, yeah.
5: So how do you approach this independent separation question in a way that honors where you're at, but also is in the service of your relationship?
4: I have the gift of having learned mental fitness training, and that's the work that I do. So I go into organizations and help them have some of these conversations and find a common ground. And so I had a daily kind of meditation that I was listening to, and it was giving me these ideas of, if you're stuck on something with someone you can't see eye to eye, if you're fighting positions, then in order for someone to win, someone else has to lose. But if you can go a layer deeper and understand what is their aspiration under their position, then you can find out, oh, like that's something I want for them too. Like, because it's usually something like security or respect or love. So I sent that to my dad and said, hey, remember this tool that we've learned in this mental fitness training that we've both done? Would you be up for coming over and having a conversation with me about the referendum after thinking about that way of being together? And he was up for it, and he even showed up with Timbits and coffee for us from Tim Hortons.
3: Yeah, it was a bit of a surprise.
4: One of the powers, I was just on a call with one of my groups doing mental fitness training, and we're studying right now explore, kind of like the blind people that encounter an elephant, and one person's like, this is a rope, and they're touching the tail, and then there's someone else touching the leg, and they're like, no, it's a wall. And we all are experiencing the referendum like that. And so when we can sit down and really explore it from all those different angles, that's when we can start to understand exactly why someone is thinking that. And like, I had so much more empathy for him hearing like the struggles that he'd gone through in the 80s. Another tool that we use in this is recognizing how much our judgments trip us up and how much our judgment is a thing that creates stress in relationships. And so at first I would just judge him that he's an unloving person. At the same time, it doesn't compute. And so it was just like, I don't understand this. And so I was really thankful to hear him sharing the things that were making him want to separate and the things that were making him support Danielle Smith. And so it's like, we don't even really know each other's hot topics because it's so polarized in what we see in social media.
5: How are you going to handle this on the 20th? If the campaign you're supporting or that you're hoping for is successful, the one Nancy's rooting for is unsuccessful.
3: she probably needs to explain to me more how it will actually affect her and what it is that she does and who she's associated with. And maybe I don't know that at this point. I see it more in the political as opposed to the relational end of it, I guess.
4: At the end of our last conversation, I think we both said, like, no matter who wins, it's probably going to be really messy. And it feels like it's a lot of money that could have been put into healthcare or could have been put into restructuring our whole political system. Because I think that's another thing we both came to that we both want is, like, we want reform in how politics are done in general. It doesn't feel like people get heard very well. I don't know, I'm coming together and having empathy that the other one might be disappointed for whatever happens and continuing the conversation and at least celebrating that we're still in relationship no matter what has happened.
3: Yeah, that would be the win-win of the thing.
1: That's Murray and Nancy Shadlock, father-daughter team, talking about how to talk about Alberta politics. 6 minutes to seven, Colleen Underwood joins us from the newsroom with an update. Hi, Colleen.
6: Hi, Lauren. Well, advanced polling stations have opened or will open across Alberta today to allow eligible voters to cast early ballots in Monday's referendum. Elections Alberta said it's preparing for a record voter turnout and recommends voting mid-morning or mid-afternoon to avoid larger crowds. Calgary Police are appealing to City Council to boost the services budget to help deal with infrastructure challenges such as aging buildings and vehicles. As well, the town of Canmore is investigating an incident where it says a mule deer was killed by an off-leash dog Sunday morning. I'll be back with another update after World Report.
1: All right. Thank you very much, Colleen. Now, time to talk business. We have Paul McGowan joining us. Hi, Paul.
7: Hi, Lauren.
1: Well, let's start with the price of oil. It was a fairly wild weekend for price moves. Where are prices at now?
7: Right now at just under $105 a barrel. That's down about 1.6% from yesterday. And yeah, talk about a volatile weekend. We had President Trump insisting that Russia and Ukraine would stop attacking each other's energy facilities. We had that deal between the United States and Russia under which Russia will ease its diesel export ban. Both of those things did create some downward pressure on prices. But tankers continue to be attacked in the Strait of Hormuz. We saw the Houthis attack the airport in Riyadh, Saudi Arabia, over the weekend. And those things helped to push prices back up yesterday. Now, the price of oil is trending sort of downward this morning. We'll keep our eye on it as the day progresses.
1: Now, 105, that's Brent crude, we should clarify.
7: Yes.
1: Yep. Now, let's move over to cars and specifically car radios. They are the subject of new legislation in the U.S.?
7: That legislation, yeah, wants to mandate that cars are built with AM radios because more and more new cars don't come with AM radio. And there are a couple of reasons for that. In part, it is about cutting costs. But hybrid and electric models have been phasing AM out because of the technological challenge of including it. Basically, the electrical systems in EVs generate electromagnetic interference, and that can distort AM radio signals and lead to staticky radio. But the case that was made in Congress is that the technology is still critical in emergency situations. And the competing arguments here both have some merit. On the one hand, emergency situations can disrupt cell service, and many households don't own a traditional radio anymore. But automakers say that while the government can mandate safety features like seatbelts, it should not have a say in additional features. Despite that pushback from automakers, the legislation did pass the House of Representatives. It's on its way to the Senate. And the sense, at least right now, is that it should pass with bipartisan support.
1: Now, a company from out east, Nova Scotia, is expanding the footprint of its beer vending machines. How widely are these being used at this point?
7: Well, fairly widely. They are already set up in Dodger Stadium. The company just finished launching at the home of the Denver Broncos. And yeah, Dispension Industries, based in Dartmouth, Nova Scotia, sells and installs these high-tech alcohol vending machines. They are about what you might expect, short, squat fridges that have a touchscreen in the front. And these things take your ID, they scan its security features, check your date of birth, and then use a camera to verify that you are who you say you are. in concept, it's a perfect fit for sports venues, and they do a couple of these machines exist out east at Scotiabank Center in Halifax and at Mary Brown Center in Newfoundland. And founder Corianta says that the real challenge at this point is building enough machines to satisfy demand. The company is in talks to bring their machines to multiple other arenas and stadiums, including in the NHL and NBA.
1: Interesting. All right. Thanks for this, Paul.
7: Thanks, Lauren.
1: We'll talk to you in an hour. That's Paul McGowan with your business news, your market update. European markets are up across the board. Asian markets are mixed. The Nikkei in Japan is down. Shanghai and Hong Kong are both up. Paul mentioned 105 for Brent crude. WTI right now is at $92.56 US a barrel. Gold is up to $4,206 US an ounce. And the Canadian dollar is up to 70.2 cents US. Vicki Chase now with a look at traffic and weather. Hi, Vicki.
2: Hello. It looks like we have a couple of issues on the go. One is southbound on Stony Trail, and this is as you're approaching 16th Avenue in the northeast. Tiny little backup there, southbound in the left-hand lane. And then another one on westbound 16th Avenue as you're approaching 68th Street northeast, also starting to back up in that area. If you're heading into the downtown core on Center Street, looks like there's something going on just as you're approaching 2nd Avenue southeast, more so affecting southbound lanes, but maybe just around that intersection. If you're in the area and can give me a call with any updates, I always appreciate it. 403-521-1010. Pretty nice day if you're heading out and about. 10 degrees for a daytime high today. We dropped to 3 tonight. We're currently sitting at 6.
1: Thank you very much, Vicki. Now, news is next here on the Eye Opener. After that, we'll have Alberta's Minister of Municipal Affairs, Dan Williams, join us. Talk about the provincial government taking more control away from cities, this time over zoning. We'll get into the details with the minister coming up here on the Eye Opener. It's 7 o'clock.
8: This is World Report. Good morning. I'm Marcia Young. Bulgaria's prime minister claims Russia is likely behind attacks on two ships in the Black Sea. The vessels were about 30 kilometers off the Bulgarian coast when they were hit by drones. One of the ships sank, with most of its crew believed to have drowned. The CBC's Anna Cunningham has more.
9: Bulgarian Prime Minister Ruman Radev describing this drone attack in the Black Sea as absolutely unacceptable. Speaking in an emergency cabinet meeting in Bulgaria's capital Sofia, Radev says two ships were hit. The first, a Ukrainian vessel, sent a distress signal in the early hours, its crew describing how the vessel had been hit by three drones. 15 crew members were rescued. A second ship was sunk with one crew member rescued. 11 others remain missing. Stopping short of directly blaming Russia, Bulgaria's Prime Minister Radev says the outcome benefits the Russian Federation. He has summoned the Russian ambassador for answers. Bulgaria is a NATO member country. The European Union has condemned the strike. The EU Commission President Ursula von der Leyen says the Black Sea has become another front of escalation in Russia's war on Ukraine. This latest drone strike comes 1 week after two other commercial ships were hit by sea and aerial drones in Bulgaria's exclusive economic zone. NATO Secretary General Mark Rutte says the NATO alliance will adjust its defences as needed. Anna Cunningham, CBC News, London.
8: An incident on a roller coaster at a Six Flags amusement park in Georgia has left one man dead. Several other people are injured. The company running the park has temporarily closed 9 roller coasters. That includes 3 in Canada at parks in Ontario and Quebec. The CBC's Marianne Demain joins me now in studio. And Marianne, what more can you tell us?
10: We know that this happened on board the Goliath roller coaster at the Six Flags Over Georgia theme park yesterday afternoon at around 4 p.m. But how and why this man died while riding this roller coaster, it's still not clear. We know that the Goliath is considered what they call a hyper roller coaster. It can reach speeds up to 113 kilometers an hour. It boasts a drop of more than 60 meters. Witnesses in the area at the time when this happened described the man being thrown from the ride. They also say that it appeared that he had hit the ride on his way down. Of course, that's still part of the investigation. Police talking to witnesses there. There were many. It was Monday afternoon, and the ride appeared to have been full. But after this incident happened, the ride was stopped. Riders were escorted off the ride. They had to take the stairs with the assistance of people who work there. There are many people now investigating this, including Cobb County investigators with the local police department, who say that Six Flags is cooperating with the investigation.
8: What is next, and what is Six Flags saying?
10: U.S. media is reporting that Six Flags has now closed similar rides, ones that are very similar to the Goliath ride where this incident happened yesterday in Georgia, and that's across six of their locations in North America. That includes Canada's Wonderland and two of the rides there, including Leviathan and Behemoth. And anyone who's familiar with those rides and looks at the Goliath ride where this happened yesterday will notice similarities in the lap restraint. So those have now been temporarily closed. It's not clear how long they'll be closed, but this is part of the investigation. Six Flags saying this is out of an abundance of caution, and CBC News has reached out to both Six Flags and Canada's Wonderland for comment.
8: Thank you, Marianne.
10: You're welcome.
8: The CBC's Marianne Demain in studio. On the streets of Paris, high school students continue to block streets and entrances to their schools. For weeks now, they have been demanding better conditions in their classrooms. They say the French government is ignoring their concerns about crowded and dilapidated classrooms and not enough teachers. 23-year-old Swedish activist Greta Thunberg is joining the nationwide protest today. France's education minister says around 200 schools will remain closed. Tens of thousands of people took to the streets last week. Local officials say they are concerned about possible violence given the growing number of protesters. Pope Leo has been admitted to hospital in Rome. The 71-year-old will have a small nodule removed from his lung. Leo revealed his condition during prayers at the Vatican on Sunday. He says it was discovered during a recent medical checkup, adding that it had been spotted early. Vatican officials say the surgery will take place this afternoon. All the Pope's public events have been canceled until October the 20th. Researchers are warning the number of dementia cases is going to spike. A new international study shows the number of people diagnosed will double by the year 2050 to 24 million annually. Ashley Vella is a lead author of this study. She says the increase comes as people live longer, but Vella says there are ways to ward off the risks.
11: What we can do in order to reduce this risk is by increasing the level of education, by reducing smoking rates, watching out alcohol consumption, exercising, and sleeping well.
8: The report is published in the Journal of the American Medical Association. The study looked at dementia rates in 18 countries across six continents. Another round of financial belt tightening is coming for Canada's military. This is despite billions of dollars in new federal defense spending. As Murray Brewster reports, the government wants more money spent on weapons and equipment and less on day-to-day operations.
12: You know, I think it's created this impression that there's gazillions of dollars that could be allocated to any number of new initiatives in the near-term window. And I think that's not really the case.
13: Defense expert Dave Perry, getting to the heart of the paradox facing Canada's military. Defense spending in this country is soaring, a gush of billions of dollars. But sources tell CBC News the military is preparing to tighten its belt. The reason is twofold. The Trudeau government in 2023 ordered cuts which are scheduled to keep rolling out, this year estimated at $908 million. The Carney government, which has largely exempted D&D from its budget trimming exercise, is also telling defense to spend less on operating expenses and more on new equipment. Perry says a lot of the new defense money is already spoken for.
12: Despite all the commitments from the current PM, in the near term, like next 5 years, I don't think that there's nearly as much available, investable, disposable cash as anything close to what people's expectations are.
13: Retired Lieutenant General Andrew Leslie warns that squeezing day-to-day military budgets could affect troop training, spare parts, and equipment.
14: If you have to make budget reductions, reduce the Department of National Defense. Don't touch the Canadian Armed Forces.
13: The government insists the goal is to modernize the forces, not weaken them. But the question now is whether Canada's military can rebuild combat capability while spending less than expected day-to-day. Murray Brewster, CBC News, Ottawa.
8: Advance polls open today in Alberta's referendum. The vote is next Monday. Sheehan Desjardins has more.
15: Streets in Calgary lined with signs. Let Alberta decide. Pasted on a big blue one. Vote option two for change. Nearby, another in red and white. Reads Stay in Canada, No to the Nine. It's the final push ahead of the province's referendum on October 19th.
16: I would like to move on, and I'm sure many Albertans would like to move on.
15: Like Christy Lithgow, many already cast their ballot by mail. But today, Albertans will begin heading to the polls for advanced voting, with one ballot for each of the 10 questions, says Elections Alberta spokesperson Michelle Gurney.
17: You'll respond to your ballots, you'll mark your ballots, and then you'll go and put those ballots in 10 different ballot boxes.
15: But it's not that straightforward, says political science professor Lori Williams.
18: I've done quite a few events where I'm out just helping people make sense of the questions.
15: Five tied to immigration, four tied to Canada's constitution, and the last about whether Alberta should stay in Canada or start the process for another referendum to separate.
18: There's a sense of confusion, of being overwhelmed.
15: Elections Alberta is encouraging people to familiarize themselves with the questions beforehand, and there will be signs to help out.
17: So that people can refamiliarize themselves with the questions while they're waiting in line.
15: The latest polling shows some 70% of Albertans want to remain in Canada, with just 22% saying they would vote for a binding referendum on independence. Sheehan Desjardins, CBC News, Calgary.
8: Breaking Bad actor RJ Mitty is dead. Mitty played Walter White Jr. on the hit show. He had cerebral palsy. So did his character. The actor was an activist for disability rights. He landed his role on Breaking Bad at 14 years old. Mitty's publicist confirms the actor died by suicide. RJ Mitty was 34 years old. That is the latest national and international news from World Report. News anytime, cbcnews.ca. I'm Marcia Young.
1: Good morning to you. Thanks for joining us here on the Calgary Eye Opener. Hope you had a good Thanksgiving weekend. It's Tuesday. I'm Lauren McGinnis. Coming right up, Alberta's Municipal Affairs Minister on taking more control from cities over zoning. Calgary. Hello, good morning, Vicky Chase.
2: Good morning. We have three collisions to watch out for, not creating big backups, but watch for them. Southbound Stoney Trail approaching 16th Avenue Northeast. Westbound 16th Avenue approaching 68th Street Northeast. Coming into the core on Center Street, heading into downtown around 2nd Avenue Southeast. We'll hit 10 degrees this afternoon, currently partly cloudy and 3 degrees. Winds out of the north at 11 kilometers per hour. Here's Colleen Underwood with a CBC News update.
6: Thanks, Vicky. Well, hundreds of advanced polling stations for next Monday's referendum vote open across the province today. And new research is decoding the DNA of bison in an effort to assist ongoing conservation efforts for the species near extinction. These and more coming up at 7:30.
1: Thank you very much, Colleen. We're 11 minutes after 7. Calgary Mayor Jeremy Farkas says the province's new municipal housing rules came out of the blue and he's not a fan. On the eye-opener on Friday, the mayor responded to the province's announcement that Edmonton needs to scrap blanket rezoning and that Calgary cannot consider bringing it back one day down the road.
19: It's just very disappointing to have even my council lectured about accountability and transparency when this decision was a secret decision by cabinet without public consultation, without public transparency. And at the end of the day, it's going to make life more expensive for Calgarians. It's going to add duplication to our planning processes. It's going to make it very difficult to do business in both the major cities from a land development standpoint. And if you are restricting our ability to say even do transit-oriented development as a replacement to blanket rezoning, it's going to mean taxes have to go up even higher than what the province has forced us to do already.
1: That's Calgary Mayor Jeremy Farkas on this show on Friday. Now, the housing requirements are the latest example of the province exerting its powers over the city, whether it's restricting photo radar or telling the city where the green line can or cannot go, not to mention incoming bike lanes legislation. For the province's side of this, we're joined by Alberta's Minister of Municipal Affairs, Dan Williams. Good morning, Minister.
20: Good morning, Lauren. How are you?
1: Doing fine. And I appreciate you joining us this morning. So, I mean, that characterization by the mayor, secret decision, difficult to do business, adding costs and bureaucracy. What do you think of the mayor's points?
20: Well, I respect Mayor Farkas, obviously, as the him being the mayor of the province's largest city and me being the Minister of Municipal Affairs. We work together on a number of files. So I'm a bit surprised. What we have decided to do, to be abundantly clear, is have a pause, a reset, and a conversation, especially with the City of Edmonton, because we're continuing with their as-of-right zoning for high-density infills. That means 8-plexes mid-block in mature neighborhoods. Calgary had already decided as of last spring and implemented last August that they would pause that in their own. So
1: that's right.
20: We really are not forcing Calgary to do anything here. We've said that Calgary is a model of how to have a conversation and pause. We've asked Edmonton to do the same. And I'm happy to work with Edmonton and Calgary if there's anything that came up that Calgary had an issue with. To be honest, I'm not sure what that is when it comes to this particular regulation.
1: Well, you said you were surprised to hear the mayor's perspective. I mean, the mayor definitely left us with the impression that he was surprised. And that after, you know, an election or two fought on this, the last election, this cost people their job. So I don't think the mayor is saying, look, this was a popular policy. I think he's saying this is an example of the province bigfooting a complex and long municipal engagement process to come to a decision, including an election.
20: Well, I would differ a bit from that perspective. Though, again, I appreciate the concern. The Municipal Government Act and the provincial government broadly has a responsibility to regulate. Now, this isn't to dictate exact details, because that's not what we're doing here. What the province has done and is going to do with the City of Edmonton is set parameters out. So it's sort of like the far end limit. Where are the boards in the hockey arena is what this is. And then everything inside of that is the ice you play on. So there are a number of times that the province does that regulation, whether we're looking at the Alberta Utilities Commission or the Alberta Energy Regulator or the Natural Resources Conservation Board. The list goes on and on. Even within the MGA itself, the Municipal Government Act, there are so many times safety codes that municipalities have to follow when construction happens that they enforce. We set parameters saying this is safe, this is appropriate, these FAR limits are not. And to be fair, there are so many options of what this could look like. And to the mayor's point, transit-oriented density is a possibility, done well. If you look at the order that we're coming out with and the language I talk about houses and development that is scaled to the existing homes, one that respects concerns around congestion, one that is proportionate so that residents already living there can feel like it belongs in the neighborhood. I'm not writing down detailed development plans here for a municipality. I'm doing what a province should, which is set some parameters and say that there are lots of options within it. And that's why I'm a bit surprised. I'm very happy to work with his mayor, Knack, and Mayor Farkas as often as I can. I got respect for both of them. And I know Jeremy and I have had a constructive relationship. Nobody's threatening.
1: Minister, I'm going to jump in. I hear you that you respect both the mayors. Your analogy of the framework of you set the hockey boards and then the game is played on the ice. That particular analogy falls apart when the boards change partway through a game. So both mayors are concerned about the amount of uncertainty that this has created. You don't accept that?
20: No, uncertainty is when you have blanket rezoning, for example, in the City of Edmonton. Well,
1: a public policy, kind of whether it's popular or unpopular, creates a framework.
20: I'm answering the question of predictability, and for predictability for homeowners in Alberta.
1: Well, the City of Edmonton, I don't want to argue, I'm not that familiar with how things go in Edmonton, but in Calgary, okay, an incredible amount of bandwidth went into the municipal council making decisions. You know, candidates ran on these platforms and made decisions. And now, because of something happening somewhere else, the provincial government has said, no more of this for now.
20: Okay. So if the question
1: that sounds like uncertainty to me.
20: To be fair, not in the least. Calgary continues its 18-month pause. Calgary continues down the path it's gone on. No policy change happens in Calgary. Housing prices don't change in Calgary over these 18 months. The municipal government gets to continue to do the deliberation it's been doing, engaging with Calgarians. I'll be honest, Lauren, if we're just talking about Calgary, this is a nothing burger of an announcement in terms of change or unpredictability. I have tried to create...
1: Why does the mayor misunderstand this nothing burger then?
20: Well, I'm happy to engage with anyone who is concerned. I'm coming on the show to tell you that the policy that we've enacted doesn't fundamentally change the way that Calgary does this. It puts parameters on going forward. And I'm happy to engage with his worship on this. I think that he's been a strong advocate for the city of Calgary, and I have a responsibility to make sure I do. The truth is that this has an effect on Edmonton because they were in the middle of putting their high-density infills mid-street. Calgary was not in the middle of that. You might remember on August 1st, they brought an 18-month pause in. This policy reinforces that pause. That's the plain truth of it.
1: Is there anything else you and your cabinet are discussing right now? Any other municipal files that you're concerned about and are prepared to step in on?
20: No, I'm happy to let municipalities work within those parameters. I think we're working collaboratively with the City of Calgary in a number of economic development opportunities, the City of Edmonton as well. We just had meetings just a matter of weeks before this talking about the opportunities for the City of Edmonton that I want to be able to engage with them on. And I'm happy to continue to do that. I think that having an economic driver in our two largest cities also means making them attractive places to grow. We want to see development, of course, but we want to see that done in a way that grows with the communities that are already there. I think that's what Calgarians were asking for and got with the council's decision this last summer, and that's what we're bringing the entire province up to speed on.
1: We just have 30 seconds. Do you see a parallel between the way that you're exerting these powers that you have as a provincial government over municipalities mm-hmm. and the resistance you have as a provincial government to federal incursions?
20: No, I say two things, and I know you have limited time. Number one, obviously it's a very different relationship. There are two constitutional orders of government, the federal and the provincial. But I'd say that intergovernmental conversations like this happen all the time. We get Supreme Court decisions, Court of Appeal decisions. We have all sorts of shared jurisdiction federally and provincially. What I've done here is allowed a number of opportunities for the way that cities can respond. If the City of Calgary has particular proposals, I think that they should go forward with that to Calgarians and have that conversation. There is a lot of space within this policy. Mm. I've paused and I've had a reset for a conversation. I haven't dictated what this must be, and I'm open to a conversation with municipalities, just as municipalities should be with their residents on this policy.
1: All right, Minister, I appreciate your time this morning. Thank you very much for joining us.
20: Thanks so much. Take care, Lauren.
1: You too. That's Dan Williams. He's Alberta's Minister of Municipal Affairs. We're 20 after 7. How's it going, Vicky?
2: We have a collision as you're heading into downtown on Centre Street at 2nd Avenue Southeast. Just tiny little delay through there. Pockets of volume if you are southbound Crowchild Trail approaching 24th Avenue Northwest. Northbound on Deerfoot Trail in the south end of the city between 130th Avenue and Anderson Road. Eastbound on Glenmore Trail from 37th Street to 14th Street Southwest. If you're southbound on Deerfoot Trail in the north end of the city, it slows from Stony Trail right through to Country Hills Boulevard. Aside from that, most of the major routes in pretty good shape. The downtown also moving fairly well. If you're heading out today, you have to bundle up right now. We're sitting at 3 degrees, so a little bit chilly out there. Partly cloudy. The wind's out of the north at 11. We will jump all the way up to 10 by the afternoon, Lauren.
1: It's going to be a beautiful week.
2: Yeah, we have 20 in the forecast by Friday.
1: Whoa, that's a ways away. Thank you very much, Vicky. Now, as you know, the referendum is just under a week away, the official day, the 19th, and advanced voting begins today. By this point, we know more than enough about the independence question, but there are the other 9 questions that will be among those ballots you'll be handed. Last week, we covered the immigration-related questions, and now we're onto the ones involving the Canadian Constitution. Here's our Emma Kilburn-Smith with a crack at question 6.
0: Support the government of Alberta working with the governments of other willing provinces to amend the Canadian Constitution to have provincial governments and not the federal government select the justices appointed to the provincial King's Bench and appeal courts? That's a lot.
5: That's question 6 on the referendum. And if it feels like a lot to wrap your mind around, we spoke with an expert to help make it make sense. Adele Kent is a retired Court of King's Bench judge. She says the question has two parts to it. The first being about the Canadian Constitution and whether or not provinces should work together to amend it, which she points out would be a tricky process.
21: People need to understand that this is a significant request to make of people because of the Constitution is such a fundamental document for the way the country operates.
5: The second part of the question is all about what would change, namely who holds power in choosing judges, the provinces or the federal government.
21: In Canada now, some judges, we call them provincially appointed judges. Provincially appointed judges are exactly what that phrase says. They are appointed by the province. And a majority of the judges who sit in Alberta are provincially appointed. Under the Constitution, the federal government has the power now to appoint judges that in Alberta are called the Court of King's Bench judges and the Court of Appeal judges. And there are not as many of those. So from a numerical perspective, the King's Bench judges and Court of Appeal judges, there's probably in total in Alberta something just over 100, whereas there are over 150-ish, that's approximate, provincially appointed judges.
5: For her part, Premier Danielle Smith wrote a letter to Prime Minister Mark Carney earlier this year, saying the process for federally selected judges needs reform. Part of that letter argued that more provincial engagement in appointing judges would ensure that they appropriately reflect Alberta's distinct legal traditions, which Kent finds confusing.
21: In my experience as a judge, it is always Albertans who are appointed as judges to judge in Alberta and, of course, have an understanding of the province because these judges have lived in Alberta, worked in Alberta, raised their families in Alberta. I just don't understand, quite frankly, what this distinct legal tradition is that the Premier is referring to.
5: As for whether or not we'd notice a change in the system right away, any constitutional changes are extremely complex processes, so nothing would change anytime soon.

0: That's the eye openers. Emma Kilburn Smith speaking with retired Court of Kings bench judge Adele Kent. Emma will be back tomorrow to break down question 7, which is about abolishing the federal Senate. 25 after 7, and John Hancock's here to talk sports. Hi, John.
1: Good morning again.
0: Okay, let's talk hockey off the top here. The Flames need a win tonight.
1: Yeah, what are they? 0-5 now. And they're playing at Anaheim tonight. All 32 teams have games tonight. Ryan Huska asked about the losing streak.
2: I think every game we played, the first game against Seattle, we were not a very good team that game. And I think every game since then, we've taken steps in the right direction. So a lot of the areas that we asked the players to focus on are our last game here at home against Anaheim. We did some really good things. So it's about building on those things, understanding the areas that we still have to get better. And that focus preparation all comes into play for our group and understanding that, hey, a certain decision that I make at any given time in the game could impact the outcome of a game. So it's getting them to understand that every shift matters in regards to how we want to play. And we want to keep building in the direction that we were going in and have another good effort in Anaheim.
1: Well, we'll see what happens tonight. That Anaheim team's a tough team to beat. So if they want to break the streak, they're going to have to beat a pretty good team tonight. By the way, the Oilers are in Los Angeles. I mentioned everybody's playing tonight. Ottawa won again, fifth time in 6 games, beat the Devils 4-1. They'll play again tonight at home against St. Louis, Ottawa leading the Atlantic Division. Buffalo beat Florida. Jacob Markstrom, Florida goaltender, left after the first period. Don't know exactly what his injury is. And Minnesota beat Vegas 4-2. And in the Western Hockey League, the Oil Kings were shut out by Red Deer 4-0, and Calgary Hitmen lost 5-2 to Victoria. Baseball playoffs. We're in the National League Championship Series now has Milwaukee up 2 games to none after beating the Dodgers 7-4. William Contreras hit a tying home run in the 5th and singled home the go-ahead running an inning later. Series shifts to L.A. for Game 3 Wednesday. Cleveland Guardians opened the American League Championship Series, beating Tampa Bay 7-3. Nathaniel Lowe hit a tie-breaking 2-run single in the 8th. Stephen Voigt, the manager of the Guardians, his thoughts on last night's win.
3: That's who they are. You know, obviously, we came off an emotional series, had a quick turnaround. But these guys come ready to play every day. You know, we got punched early. And then, you know, our pitching staff, credit to them for stopping it and keeping us in the game as long as they did. And then the offense came alive. I thought we had great at-bats the whole game and just couldn't get that one hit with runner scoring position and then hit a couple balls out of the yard, make it a new game, and really good job by our offense.
1: A game 2 in Tampa tonight. Football, Davis Alexander, the Alouettes quarterback, passed for over 400 yards and 5 touchdowns and passed the 5,000 mark in passing yards this season, helping the Alouettes stay undefeated at home. In fact, they went through the whole season undefeated at home. 44-24, they beat Saskatchewan. The two teams will do it again on Saturday in Regina. In the NFL, Josh Allen passed for 2 touchdowns, 331 total yards. The Buffalo Bills managed to win in overtime on a 45-yard field goal, beat the LA Rams 37-34. And Denmark beat Canada 4-3 in an international women's soccer friendly at BMO Field. Denmark scored 3 goals in a 9-minute span in the first half. And in the Canadian Premier League, Calgary's Cavalry FC and the Halifax Wanderers tied 2-2, while Forge FC shut out Toronto 5-0. Calgary and Hamilton tied for top spot, both with 54 points after 26 matches. And we'll see how the Raptors do tonight. They'll take on the Knicks in a preseason game, Kawhi Leonard's first game on the court. We'll talk about it tomorrow.
0: All right, thanks, John.
1: Take care.
0: That's your sports look for traffic and weather. Here's Vicki Chase.
4: And you look at the traffic is a collision possibly slowing things down northbound on Deerfoot Trail. And this is just as you pass Barlow Trail. I say possibly because I'm just noticing a bit of a backup through there and looks like something's happening. A little red spot between Barlow Trail and Anderson Road. Now that is typically slow and it is so slow this morning as well, all the way from Mackenzie Town right through to Anderson Road, but that extra slowdown between Barlow and Anderson Road. In the north end of the city, the collision to watch for, this one is thanks to Kyla for calling in. It's in the merge lane from Beddington Trail onto southbound Deerfoot Trail. Now, Beddington Trail is backing up towards Center Street, so definitely a little slowdown in that area. We're currently sitting at 3 degrees with a light north wind. It's 7:30.
5: This is CBC News. Good morning, I'm Colleen Underwood. Advance polls for the referendum open across the province today. People can vote on the 10 questions until Saturday. Voting day is next Monday, October 19th. Michelle Gurney is with Elections Alberta. She says people who missed last Friday's deadline to mail in a special ballot by regular post can use priority or express post, or they can vote this week. Gurney says Elections Alberta has a system to ensure no one votes twice.
6: Our process is really robust and it's designed to protect against voter fraud. And so that's why it's important to know that the voter record, the voter registry is live and the elections workers have access to that and it's being constantly updated to make sure that people have voted once.
5: Gurney says people who want to avoid crowds should head to the polling stations in the middle of the morning or afternoon. Two former premiers from opposite ends of Alberta's political spectrum will unite today to try to keep the province from quitting Canada. Former premiers Jason Kenney and Rachel Notley are expected to speak at an event in Edmonton hosted by that city's Chamber of Commerce. Kenney was premier under the United Conservative Party, which defeated Notley's NDP government in 2019. And as Albertans head into the final week of the referendum campaign, CBC News spoke with some who are frustrated, some who are excited, and some who are just tuning in. Elise Stolte has more.
7: At family dinner, we were talking about it.
8: That's Calgarian Selma Newkirk.
7: They are voting on not separating because of the healthcare and just overall Canada has so many benefits.
8: She's also talking about it with friends.
7: They are a little bit free thinking. They just said that we need a change.
8: CBC News set up at the public library in Seton in southeast Calgary last week. Many people spoke up for unity, expressing frustrations about having this vote and the other 9 yes-no questions. Sharmark read notes left from her neighbors and felt relief.
9: What I'm really happy about seeing the answers to this board is that there are a majority of people that feel very similarly as I do.
8: But others wondered if people who support separation are less likely to speak up. This is Destiny Fox.
10: You're not going to see the lawn signs on people's personal property because they don't want to get into it with their neighbors.
8: Elise Stolte, CBC News, Calgary.
5: Police say Calgary's infrastructure challenges aren't just limited to water pipes. CPS says it's dealing with aging buildings and vehicles and is asking council for a heavy investment to ease the pressure. The CBC's Brendan Coulter reports.
11: There are buildings that are in disrepair, roofs that needed to be replaced, you know, decades ago, parking lots that are crumbling.
12: Calgary Police Acting Chief Asif Rashid says $192 million in capital funding is required over the next 4 years, a 73% increase from the current budget cycle. He says CPS fell behind in recent city budgets, and now it needs to catch up on facility repairs and investments in the fleet.
11: Our vehicles are getting miled out a lot quicker than they did because our officers are having to travel greater distances to get to calls for service.
12: CPS is not asking for funding for any new stations, including a downtown district office. That's despite the mayor saying a downtown station is a priority and he'll continue advocating for one.
13: But if the police chief and commission have a plan for addressing downtown safety without a station, I'm happy to have that conversation.
12: CPS says it is working with city administration to look at the feasibility of a downtown station. The police funding request will go before council along with the rest of city spending proposals during the budget debate next month. Brendan Coulter, CBC News, Calgary City Hall.
5: The town of Canmore is investigating an incident where it says a mule deer was killed by an off-leash dog on Sunday morning. Officials say it occurred near the popular Engine Bridge near the Bow River between 10 and 11 in the morning. On Sunday, the town said it spoke with the owner of the reddish-brown golden retriever and is continuing its investigation along with Alberta Parks conservation officers. And it's asking anyone with information to contact them. Researchers are mapping the DNA of bison to serve as a blueprint for restoring the iconic species to the land. The recently published study involved researchers from across Canada and beyond. Using ancient bones as well as samples from living modern herds, they sequenced 160 bison genomes. Study author Jason Oppenheimer says the report sheds light on the way the species near extinction has changed the herds we have today.
14: Until very recently, bison across pretty much the whole extent of North America were very genetically similar. No matter where you kind of pulled them from, you could take a bison in Alberta and compare it to a bison down in Kentucky or something. And they would, if they lived at the same time period, they would be genetically similar. And so that told us that bison were really genetically connected.
5: He also says much of the genetic diversity seen in ancient bison has survived into today, and it's now trapped in highly managed herds isolated from one another. The study offers new tools to help manage current populations and ensure herds remain resilient into the future. And an incident on a roller coaster at a Six Flags amusement park in Georgia has left one man dead and several others injured. World Report will have more on that story coming up at 8 o'clock.
0: All right. Thank you very much, Colleen. And thanks for joining us here on the Eye Opener. Hope your Tuesday morning is off to a good start. Coming up shortly, could a mysterious object in the middle of the Pacific Ocean found on satellite imagery be Amelia Earhart's missing plane? We'll get into the details coming up. So that's a mystery that's been around for decades and decades and decades.
4: Oh, yeah.
0: Vicky Chase is in for Angela Knight. Happy belated Thanksgiving, Vicky. Good
4: Thank
0: weekend.
4: Thank you. Yeah.
0: Turkey?
4: You know what?
0: Turkey?
4: I don't eat turkey, Lord.
0: Oh, whoa.
4: So my children are a bit disgusted at my fake chicken nuggets, but they were good. I had dressing and okay. mashed potatoes, but yeah, some of the family did have turkey. Do you have turkey?
0: Fake chicken nuggets, she says. Okay.
4: Guess what? I didn't have to leave them for leftovers.
0: My mother-in-law made a beautiful Thanksgiving spread yesterday, and we enjoyed it. Monday turkey. Yeah, it was great.
4: I know it's about the food, but it's the family coming together, right? It's so lovely. Yeah,
0: that's right.
4: So great to have everybody together, which was lovely. If you're on the roads, not so lovely in a couple of areas right now. In the north end of the city, we do have a collision, and this is on the merge lane from Beddington Trail onto southbound Deerfoot Trail. Beddington Trail is backing up towards Harvest Hills Boulevard. Now, pockets of volume in the north. Southbound Deerfoot Trail from Stoney to Airport Trail. Southbound Coachell Trail from 40th to 24th Avenue. Westbound 16th Avenue from 19th Street to Deerfoot Trail. In the downtown, the busiest route is Westbound Memorial Drive into the downtown core. In the south end of the city, northbound on Coachell Trail, it's slow from 33rd to Bow Trail. Eastbound Glenmore is slow from 37th to 14th Street Southwest. And northbound Deerfoot Trail slow from Mackenzie Town then through to about Barlow Trail. Like, not slow, it's moving. It slows down more between Barlow Trail and Anderson Road. Looks like something might be happening in that area. We're looking at a very pleasant day today for all of us. Calgary, Banff, Red Deer, Medicine Hat, Lethbridge, all around that 10 degree mark. So pretty good conditions. And currently the coolest

0: Certainly, the fact that they're being sponsored and organized by Purdue University is a very appropriate and poignant fact here. Amelia Earhart had a very strong connection to the university. She was actually a lecturer there and a career advisor for a two-year period, so that the university has taken a direct interest is quite appropriate, I think.
1: Right. So can you describe the island and the area around it, where they're looking?
0: Yeah, certainly. I mean, it's about as far from a major landmass as you could possibly get in the Pacific Ocean. It is 400 miles away from what was her intended landing spot on the very last leg of her flight before she disappeared. It's the very top of what was an underwater volcano. It's shaped more or less like an amoeba, about 7.5 kilometers long and about 3.5 wide. But it's a coral atoll, meaning that the center of it is a large lagoon, and there's simply this ring of land that surrounds it.
1: Yeah. Now, okay, she was, did you say 400 kilometers or miles from her destination? Where this
0: 400 miles from her intended destination, which was Howland Island.
1: And so what was that journey all about?
0: Well, of course, Amelia was trying to be the first person to circumnavigate the globe by air. She had gone from California east all the way around the world. She had two legs left, one from New Britain to Howland Island, and then from Howland Island, it was supposed to be a straight shot to California. And, of course, she disappeared on that second last leg.
1: And we've been looking ever since, or people have.
0: Yeah, exactly. Yeah. Her disappearance, I believe it was the 2nd of July, 1937, triggered the largest search in human history up to that point. The U.S. Navy and aircraft carriers were involved. They covered over 250,000 square miles in the weeks after her disappearance.
1: Hmm. Now, she is, I mean, she's an icon. She's a hero. She also, I understand, had her challenges in the air. What was she like as a pilot?
0: Yeah, I mean, it's a bit of a difficult legacy because she did set a number of records, and she was absolutely an icon, you know, who continued to establish herself as one of the premier female pilots, and in fact, pilots of any gender of her time. That said, she had a large number of crashes, which, you know, weren't that uncommon for the 1920s and 30s, but her record was not that great. She, of course, was the first woman to fly solo, nonstop, from North America to Europe, following Lindbergh's footsteps 5 years after he did it. Now, she intended to land at the same spot he did, which was Paris, but she missed it by 930 kilometers, ending up in Northern Ireland.
1: Is that a navigation issue, or what do we know about that?
0: Yeah, it certainly was a navigation issue, and it wasn't the only time in which she had a rather significant problem. When she was on her round-the-world flight, she did have a navigator with her, but she and the navigator got into some disagreement. In one instance, when they were flying across the Atlantic Ocean, the two of them, they left from Brazil, headed for West Africa. They missed their landfall by about 165 miles, and she and her navigator disagreed whether they were north of their landfall spot or south of their landfall spot. Now, 165 miles is pretty significant distance when you consider that, you know, their next major leg over water was to find an island that was barely a mile long.
1: Hmm. Yep, I hear you. So, I mean, you've seen these satellite images. Like, what do you let's talk about what we know. I mean, what do you think happened? Based on what we know, given her journey and her intentions at that time?
0: Well, the issue right now is whether or not the island that they're looking at, which is Nikumaroro, 400 miles from her intended destination, is even the right spot to be looking. And that comes from information from a number of sources at the time that she disappeared through radio triangulation. People on Hawaii and other islands in the Pacific swear that they heard cries for help shortly after she was due at Howland. And if you triangulate those radio beams, one version of the information would bring you

0: this Nicomoraro island. So the theory is that they landed on the beach there, that they were able to keep an engine running occasionally so they could power the radio, and this is where the signals came from. But if you analyze each part of that story, it's a pretty iffy situation. The other issue here, Lauren, is that Nicomoraro has been the subject of intense investigation for quite a number of years. Over a dozen expeditions have been over the island, most famously and recently by Robert Ballard, who, of course, if people are familiar, was the man who located the Titanic.
1: So you're not convinced this is it?
0: I am skeptical. I am hopeful. But frankly, I think it's a long shot. You know, you have to consider that when they left the New Guinea area, headed for their tiny island in the middle of the Pacific, 99.99% of what they were flying over was water.
1: Right.
0: So that they ended up on an island and, you know, 400 miles from their destination, and managed to survive the landing or crash or whatever they did, and that the airplane has subsequently disappeared. I mean, these things are all pretty sketchy. So I think it's fair to be somewhat skeptical about the likelihood of any remains of her or the airplane being found there.
1: Hmm. Well, an enduring mystery. We'll keep an eye on this one. Richard, good to talk to you. Thanks for joining us.
0: Appreciate the interest. Thank you, Lauren.
1: That's Richard DeBoer, president of the Calgary chapter of the Canadian Aviation Historical Society. 7:45, Vicky's here with an update. Hi, Vicky.
2: Hello. We're looking at 10 degrees today, a mix of sun and cloud, and then we're going to drop down to 3 tonight with just a few clouds. Tomorrow we're at 18, Thursday 11, Friday 21. So kind of all over the map, but generally very pleasant conditions with lots of sunshine as we head into the week. It's funny. Yeah, I keep reminding myself it's Tuesday. It's not Monday. We're currently partly cloudy and 3 degrees with the winds out of the north at 11 at the airport. As far as the roads go right now, we still have that incident if you're coming off of Beddington Trail merging onto southbound Deerfoot Trail, so slow in that area on Beddington Trail backed up towards Harvest Hills. And then if you're in the north end of the city, the pockets of volume are on southbound Deerfoot between Stoney and Airport Trail, Stoney Trail northbound approaching Airport Trail. Then if you're coming into the downtown core, Westbound Memorial, one of the busier routes, also on north Bound Crowchild Trail. It's a busy one from 33rd into the core on southbound Crowchild Trail approaching 24th Avenue. All your typical spots. And then also if you're southbound on Deerfoot Trail over the Calf Rope to Glenmore Trail, eastbound Glenmore between 37th and 14th Streets, northbound on Deerfoot Trail in the south end of the city. Looks like we still might have something going on. And this is between Barlow Trail and Anderson Road, a pocket of red there. Aside from that, the volume actually moving fairly well, even though there is volume out there. You can always call me this morning if there's something I missed. Always happy to hear from you at 403-521-1010.

0: What if listening to music could make you feel better during minor medical procedures like getting a needle or an IV? New study published in the journal Frontiers in Pain Research suggests just that. And the researchers say some types of music work better than others for pain relief. Dr. Raj Bhardwaj is here to tell us more. He's an urgent care doc here in Calgary and our health contributor on The Eye Opener. Good morning, Dr. Raj.
1: Good morning, Lauren.
0: Well, I felt better when I heard that music. No, I'm not particularly going through a minor medical procedure. What can you tell us about this study?
1: Yeah, so scientists in Switzerland recruited 204 patient volunteers. All of them were having a non-urgent MRI that called for an IV contrast agent to be injected into their veins. So they needed to have an IV. And putting an IV in your hand or your arm can be pretty uncomfortable. And we're always looking for ways to make medical procedures like IVs or vaccinations or whatever less painful. So the researchers divided the volunteers into four groups. A quarter of the patients acted as the control group, meaning they listened to no music. And then patients in the other three groups listened to either music specifically designed for relaxation or that piece of Mozart you just played, or they got to choose their favorite music to listen to. And all of the patients rated their pain before, during, and after the procedure. So researchers found that the favorite music group had significantly lower pain scores than the no music group. And the favorite music group showed a significant pain reduction in patients both with and without baseline pain, so pain before they got the needle even. Mozart only lowered the pain ratings in people with pre-existing pain. Relaxation music didn't really do anything. Now, unfortunately, the report didn't say exactly how much lower the pain scores were. All they said that there was a statistical difference between groups. So it doesn't tell us how many points your favorite music will take off of your pain rating.
0: Now, why would listening to your favorite music, and particularly Mozart, make a difference?
1: So very likely the emotional response to the music, right? Certain music can have a powerful positive or negative effect on mood. I think we've all experienced that. The other thing is that music can grab your attention and helping to distract you from unpleasant things, especially with something that you're familiar with, like your favorite music, it can be very effective. As for why Mozart? I don't know if you remember this, Lauren, but in the 1990s, there was a small study, like 80 people, that suggested that there was a Mozart effect for college students who were being tested on spatial reasoning tests. So kind of like IQ tests. And they found that, you know, this Mozart effect basically improved people's scores. This was published in the journal Nature. And then there was this huge pop culture trend all about the Mozart effect and, like, you know, getting headphones and putting them on, you know, on the belly of pregnant people so that the baby, the developing baby, could hear Mozart and things like that. So, you know, researchers since then have tried to replicate the findings of the original Mozart effect study, but mostly they couldn't, which suggests that maybe it was a fluke rather than a finding, or that the so-called Mozart effect is pretty weak at best. But, you know, so other studies have shown that any pleasant stimulus that makes a participant, you know, alert can temporarily enhance their focus on a task. But it depends on the person, it depends on the task, it depends on the circumstances, and it depends on the music. But the effect doesn't last for very long. But, you know, for a short, unpleasant experience like getting a needle, music can be a great tool at reducing pain, reducing anxiety. I think there's little downside to trying it.
0: All right. Okay, so music's working. Are there other techniques that doctors and nurses have used to lower the pain associated with procedures like injections?
1: Absolutely, yeah. So especially these days, right, when we're asking people to go get their flu and COVID boosters, there's a lot of things that you can do and there's a lot of things we can do. So we can help to distract you from the pain. So listening to music, watching a video on your phone, for kids, blowing little soap bubbles, really works quite well because not only does it distract them, but it also helps them to focus on their breathing. For infants, breastfeeding during the vaccination or during a painful procedure can help. There's also evidence that giving a little sweet treat. So the classic research usually uses just literally sugar water, before the needle. And instead of distracting a person, there are some techniques that actually literally decrease the pain that people feel. So we can put numbing cream on your skin where the needle's going to go. Now that takes about half an hour for the numbing cream to work, so we got to plan ahead. There are little doohickeys that you can buy. One is called the shot blocker, another one is called buzzy. And what they do is they go on your skin right where the needle's about to go, and they basically make you feel a different sensation. So either cold and vibration or little bumps on the shot blocker touch the skin. And because your nerves are sending that signal to the brain, that overwhelms the nerves and they can't send the needle signal to the brain. You can also use ice packs before and after the shot. There's a ton of things you can do, including swearing seems to work.
0: I flipping knew it. How does swearing, I'm thinking about a darn stub toe. How does swearing help with pain? I'm trying to keep it CBC morning radio appropriate here.
1: So back in 2009, researchers ran an experiment where volunteers had to hold their hand in ice water as long as they could tolerate the pain. Half the volunteers had to repeat a neutral word while doing that. The other half repeated a swear word. The researchers found that 73% of volunteers tolerated the cold water longer when they were swearing than when they were saying a neutral word. And the difference was about 30 seconds longer, which was a lot. And this research has been replicated, but with an interesting twist. The volunteers do tolerate the pain longer, but they don't rate the pain as lower. So it's not about swearing when you feel the pain. It's about repeating a swear word at a steady pace and volume. So it's also not about yelling or anything like that. No. And also it seems that that the learned emotional significance of actual swear words might matter, right? Nonsense words, funny words, they don't work as well. So obviously this isn't a technique that I would use for kids, partly because maybe they haven't learned the emotional significance of actual swear words. But for sure for adults, just steadily whispering a swear word might help them to tolerate pain longer.
0: Just pondering my parenting here, thinking, am I the guy teaching them the emotional significance of swear words? Thanks for all this, Dr. Raj. Appreciate it.
1: One more thing, Lauren, I'm going to say, really important that if you do have to give a needle or do something that hurts, it's important not to lie to them and say, oh, don't worry, it's not going to hurt. It is going to hurt, and that's okay. It's also okay to cry, right? Our goal isn't to suppress their emotions or their fear. It's to do a hard thing, even though it's a hard thing. I think some adults need to hear that as well.
0: You're talking to one now. Thank you, Dr. Raj.
1: Hey, my pleasure.
0: That's Raj Bardwaj. He's an urgent care doc here in Calgary. He joins us every Tuesday on the Eye Opener to talk about health and medicine. We're 5 to 8. Colleen Underwood joins us from the newsroom. Hi, Colleen.
2: Hi, Lauren. Well, just over 300 advanced polling stations are opening across Alberta today for the referendum vote. And Elections Alberta says it's preparing for a record turnout and suggests people vote mid-morning or afternoon to avoid those larger crowds. Calgary police are appealing to City Council to boost their budget to help them deal with infrastructure challenges such as aging buildings and vehicles. And new research is decoding the DNA of bison in an effort to assist ongoing conservation efforts for the species near extinction. I'll have another update after World Report.
0: All right. Thank you very much, Colleen. And Paul McGowan is here to talk business. Hi, Paul.
3: Hey, Lauren.
0: Well, you're tracking the price of oil, which had a pretty volatile weekend. Where are things at right now?
3: Right now, it's just over $1.05 a barrel for Brent crude. A very volatile weekend, and there was so much back and forth. Part of that was the deal between the United States and Russia, under which Russia will ease its diesel export ban. Part of it was President Trump insisting that Russia and Ukraine will stop attacking each other's energy facilities. And while Trump's claim of an energy ceasefire did not hold up, that announcement and that deal with Russia created downward pressure on prices. But on the other hand, tankers continue to be attacked in the Strait of Hormuz, and we saw the Houthis attack the airport in Riyadh, Saudi Arabia, over the weekend, and those pushed prices back up. And Lauren, the price of oil in pre-market trading was trending downward. We're seeing it trend back upward. So still down from yesterday, but lots to keep our eye on as the day moves forward.
0: Yeah, for sure. All right. Thanks for that. Now let's talk about this is one of the big Canadian family businesses, McCain. company best known for its French fries. They've just announced a deal aimed at helping them process potatoes.
3: Yeah, McCain is acquiring a potato processing business in India, and doing business in that country is not new territory for McCain. They've been in India since 1998. They have some 1,800 employees there. They pull potatoes from about 2,500 Indian farmers. But the announcement yesterday, beyond just helping them put food on shelves, was sort of about this thawing relationship between Canada and India. And to that end, International Trade Minister Maninder Sidhu is kicking off a trade mission to India. So the timing of that McCain announcement sort of, there was some PR behind it, let's say.
0: Now, of course, I pay attention to any story that's about the radio where we do our thing. You have a story here about car radios. They're the focus of legislation headed to the U.S. Senate.
3: Yeah, legislation that wants to mandate that cars are built with AM radios, because while most cars still do come with AM radio units, more and more cars are being built without them. Part of that is about costs, but also AM radio isn't a great fit with hybrid and electric vehicles. The electrical systems in EVs generate electromagnetic interference that can distort AM radio signals and lead to staticky radio. Now, the case was made in Congress that the technology is still critical in emergency situations. The National Association of Broadcasters, for example, argue that AM can be a valuable source of information. They say that fewer and fewer households own a traditional radio, and so when cell service is disrupted, say radio can fill the gap. Automakers don't necessarily refute that argument, but they argue that while the government can mandate safety features like seatbelts, mandating other features should be outside of their jurisdiction. Now, despite that pushback from automakers, the legislation did pass the House of Representatives. It's on its way to the Senate, and the expectation right now is that it will pass with bipartisan support.
0: All right. Thank you very much, Paul.
3: Thanks, Lauren.
0: That's your business news. Your market update, the TSX and the Dow are both up. Oil is at $93.08 U.S. a barrel of WTI. Gold, $4,200 U.S. an ounce. And the Canadian dollar, 70.28 cents U.S. Over to you, Vicky.
4: One collision, a northbound Deerfoot Trail at Mackenzietown Boulevard in the southeast, starting to back up in that area, backing up towards Stoney Trail. Otherwise, a volume in the north end of the city right now, southbound Crochelle Trail between Shaganapi Trail and 24th Avenue. Heaviest in the downtown. Westbound Memorial between Deerfoot and the Flyover, and then also into the core on Bow Trail between Crowchild Trail and 11th Street. The heaviest in the south end on eastbound Glenmore Trail between 37th and 14th Street.
0: Vicky, you're fitting it in. Thank you very much. Beautiful sunrise out there right now, Calgary. News is next here on the Eye Opener. After that, Alberta NDP leader Nahed Nenshi on the stretch drive of the Alberta referendum campaign. Stick around, it's 8 o'clock.
5: This is World Report. Good morning. I'm Marcia Young. Another round of financial belt tightening is coming for Canada's military. This is despite billions of dollars in new federal defense spending. As Murray Brewster reports, the government wants more money spent on weapons and equipment and less on day-to-day operations.
6: Now, I think it's created this impression that there's gazillions of dollars that could be allocated to any number of new initiatives in the near-term window, and I think that's not really the case.
7: Defense expert Dave Perry, getting to the heart of the paradox facing Canada's military. Defense spending in this country is soaring, a gush of billions of dollars. But sources tell CBC News the military is preparing to tighten its belt. The reason is twofold. The Trudeau government in 2023 ordered cuts which are scheduled to keep rolling out, this year estimated at $908 million. The Carney government, which has largely exempted D&D from its budget trimming exercise, is also telling defense to spend less on operating expenses and more on new equipment. Perry says a lot of the new defense money is already spoken for.
6: Despite all the commitments from the current PM, in the near term, like next 5 years, I don't think that there's nearly as much available, investable, disposable cash as anything close to what people's expectations are.
7: Retired Lieutenant General Andrew Leslie warns that squeezing day-to-day military budgets could affect troop training, spare parts, and equipment.
8: If you have to make budget reductions, reduce the Department of National Defense. Don't touch the Canadian Armed Forces.
7: The government insists the goal is to modernize the forces, not weaken them. But the question now is whether Canada's military can rebuild combat capability while spending less than expected day to day. Murray Brewster, CBC News, Ottawa.
5: Advance polls open today in Alberta's referendum. The vote is next Monday. 10 questions are on the ballot, but the one being most closely watched is about whether the province should consider separating from Canada. Sheehan Desjardins has more.
8: Streets in Calgary lined with signs. Let Alberta decide. Pasted on a big blue one, vote option two for change. Nearby, another in red and white. It reads, stay in Canada, no to the nine. It's the final push ahead of the province's referendum on October 19th.
9: I would like to move on, and I'm sure many Albertans would like to move on.
8: Like Christy Lithgow, many already cast their ballot by mail. But today, Albertans will begin heading to the polls for advanced voting, with one ballot for each of the 10 questions, says Elections Alberta spokesperson Michelle Gurney.
10: You'll respond to your ballots, you'll mark your ballots, and then you'll go and put those ballots in 10 different ballot boxes.
8: But it's not that straightforward, says political science professor Lori Williams.
11: I've done quite a few events where I'm out just helping people make sense of the questions.
8: Five tied to immigration, four tied to Canada's constitution, and the last about whether Alberta should stay in Canada or start the process for another referendum to separate.
11: There's a sense of confusion, of being overwhelmed.
8: Elections Alberta is encouraging people to familiarize themselves with the questions beforehand, and there will be signs to help out.
10: So that people can re-familiarize themselves with the questions while they're waiting in line.
8: The latest polling shows some 70% of Albertans want to remain in Canada, with just 22% saying they would vote for a binding referendum on independence. Sheehan Desjardins, CBC News, Calgary.
5: Premier Rob Canoe is being criticized for not backing a Manitoba MP's bill on residential school denialism. The NDP's Leah Gazan is calling for an emergency debate in the House of Commons. As the CBC's Karen Pauls tells us, Gazan wants to criminalize denying or minimizing the harms of residential schools.
3: I don't think we can criminalize this.
12: Manitoba Premier Wab Canoe commenting on calls by Winnipeg Centre NDP MP Leah Gazan for an emergency debate in the House of Commons after a recent incident involving white nationalists at the former Kamloops Indian Residential School. And protests at the University of Winnipeg against those questioning the harms of Canada's residential school system and challenging survivors' accounts. Gazan's private member's bill would make it a criminal offense to promote hatred against Indigenous people by denying, justifying, or downplaying the harms of residential school.
13: All my bill seeks to do is add to the criminal code residential school denialism in the part that explicitly criminalizes Holocaust denialism using the same legal criteria.
12: Canoe wants a different approach.
3: I think we have to just do the continued work of educating people and trying to combat misinformation.
12: Hilda Anderson-Pierce is president of the National Family and Survivors Circle. All of her siblings are residential school survivors. She argues that Canada's hate speech laws should explicitly ban residential school denialism.
14: People are feeling that they can get bolder in their behaviors and their actions, and how are these justice systems and policing agencies holding them accountable?
12: The Assembly of Manitoba Chiefs says it's extremely disappointed in Canoe, saying decades of education have not stopped the rise of residential school denialism. Karen Pauls, CBC News, Winnipeg.
5: An incident on a roller coaster at a Six Flags amusement park in Georgia has left one man dead. Several other people are injured. 10 roller coasters have been closed as a result. That includes three in Canada at parks in Ontario and Quebec. The CBC's Marianne Demain joins me in studio. And Marianne, what more can you tell us?
15: We know that this deadly incident happened on the Goliath Hyper roller coaster at Six Flags Over Georgia yesterday afternoon. But why this male passenger flew out of this roller coaster and died, that's still unclear. That's part of the investigation. But witnesses told American media that they saw the passenger be thrown from this ride, striking another rider before striking the vehicle again and falling off the track. At this point, though, the name and age of the victim who died here has not been released. We do know that other passengers were injured, though the extent of their injuries has not been released. Local police now investigating this.
5: What is Six Flags saying?
15: Six Flags has now said that they have temporarily shut down at least 10 similar roller coasters across six of their Six Flags locations in North America. That includes the Leviathan and Behemoth roller coasters at Canada's Wonderland north of Toronto, as well as the Goliath roller coaster in Laurent, Montreal. It's not clear how long those roller coasters will remain closed for. I did reach out to Canada's Wonderland. They said this is all in an abundance of caution. I also reached out to the Swiss manufacturer of these roller coasters. That is Bolliger and Mabillard. They are the manufacturers of not only the roller coaster involved in the incident in Georgia, but also the roller coasters now temporarily shut down, including in Canada. It says that it's deeply saddened by this incident and that during this active investigation, they have no further comment until they have a better understanding of what transpired. As for Six Flags, it says it will continue to support those who witnessed this event. But again, not much has been released other than the fact that someone was killed here. And the question is still, why did this happen?
4: All right. Thank you, Marianne.
15: You're welcome.
4: The CBC's Marianne Demain in studio. Bulgaria's prime minister claims Russia is likely behind attacks on two ships in the Black Sea. The vessels were about 30 kilometers off the Bulgarian coast when they were hit by drones. One of the ships sank, with most of its crew believed to have drowned. The CBC's Anna Cunningham has more.
16: Bulgarian Prime Minister Roman Radev describing this drone attack in the Black Sea as absolutely unacceptable. Speaking in an emergency cabinet meeting in Bulgaria's capital Sofia, Radev says two ships were hit. The first, a Ukrainian vessel, sent a distress signal in the early hours, its crew describing how the vessel had been hit by three drones. 15 crew members were rescued. A second ship was sunk with one crew member rescued. 11 others remain missing. Stopping short of directly blaming Russia, Bulgaria's Prime Minister Radev says the outcome benefits the Russian Federation. He has summoned the Russian ambassador for answers. Bulgaria is a NATO member country. The European Union has condemned the strike. The EU Commission President Ursula von der Leyen says the Black Sea has become another front of escalation in Russia's war on Ukraine. This latest drone strike comes 1 week after two other commercial ships were hit by sea and aerial drones in Bulgaria's exclusive economic zone. NATO Secretary General Mark Rutte says the NATO alliance will adjust its defences as needed. Anna Cunningham, CBC News, London.
4: Pope Leo has been admitted to hospital in Rome. The 71-year-old will have a small nodule removed from his lung. Leo says it was discovered during a recent medical checkup, adding that it had been spotted early. Vatican officials say the surgery will take place today. And that is the latest national and international news from World Report News Anytime. CBCNews.ca. I'm Marcia Young.

0: Good morning to you. Thanks for joining us here on the Calgary Eye Opener. It's Tuesday morning. I'm Lauren McGinnis. Coming right up, we'll speak with Alberta NDP leader Nahed Nenshi on the stretch drive ahead of the referendum. Calgary. There's plenty of cloud out there, but there's also a bit of blue sky behind you, Vicky Chase. Good morning.
1: Yes, we're going to look at that blue sky getting us to about 10 degrees today, Lauren, so not a bad day at all. Now, on the roads, I'm just going to do a quick rundown of your typical spots. It's all volume, northbound Deerfoot to Anderson, northbound McLeod around James McKevitt, eastbound Glenmore to 14th Street, southbound Deerfoot Trail over the Calf Robe, westbound Memorial into downtown, 9th Avenue to 11th, eastbound Memorial to 10th, and then in the north, eastbound 16th Avenue to Home Road and southbound Crow, really slow today between the Shaganapi Trail and 24th Avenue. But the good thing is we're just looking at volume. So those spots, even though they're still heavy, they are moving. And we're talking about the temperature, 10 degrees. But unfortunately, our temperature is heading in the wrong direction right now, Colleen. We were 6 degrees at 6 a.m. and now we're 2 degrees, mainly cloudy with the north-northwest wind. And here is Colleen Underwood with the news.
2: Thanks so much, Vicky. Well, advanced polling stations for next Monday's referendum vote open across the province today. You know, Elections Alberta is expecting a record turnout, so suggesting, you know, people show up a little bit later in the day to cast their ballot. Calgary Police say it's dealing with aging buildings and vehicles, and it's asking council for a heavy investment to ease the pressure in this year's budget. And researchers from Canada and beyond are mapping the DNA of bison to serve as a blueprint for restoring the iconic species to the land. That story and more coming up at 8:30.
0: All right. Thank you very much, Colleen. And thanks for joining us. It's 12 minutes after 8 here on the Eye Opener. We're into the final week of the campaign on both sides of the referendum. As Colleen mentioned, advance polls open at 9 o'clock this morning. Tonight, the Alberta NDP is holding an event in Falconridge to rally its supporters to stay in Canada and reject the other 9 questions on the ballot. Nahed Nenshi is the leader of the provincial NDP and joins us now. Good morning.
3: Great. Thanks so much for having me, Lauren.
0: Yeah, thanks for doing this. So you have this event tonight. What else do you and your party have planned for this final week?
3: Yeah, everyone is welcome to join us 6 o'clock at the Magnolia Hall in Northeast Calgary, just off McKnight Boulevard. But we're doing a lot more than that. You know, the challenge that we really have here is ensuring that people vote. There is in the polling what we call a motivation gap. So the separatists are going to vote. Every one of them is going to vote. They're going to crawl over broken glass to vote. Meanwhile, one of the most common things I hear day to day is, Nahed, why are you so worked up about this? The separatists are never going to win, which means that a lot of people will see those big, long lineups, especially on election day, and maybe go, we've got this in the bag. We don't have to worry about it. So we're working hard on getting people out to the polls. We've been at this for about a year. We started last year with these town halls across Alberta that we called Better Together. And since the spring, we've deployed about 15,000 volunteers, most of whom have never volunteered on a political campaign before. We've knocked on over 500,000 doors. We've amassed a database of over 1 million Albertans who are pro-Canada. And now our job and the job of everyone is to make sure that people vote. So if you're listening and you haven't sent in your mail-in ballot, I really recommend voting in the advance poll. Anybody can vote in the advance poll. You don't need an excuse. I suspect the lineups will be a little bit shorter. Election day, the lineups will be long. You know, in our door knocking, we find that a very large number of people, the vast majority of people, don't even know that there are 9 other questions. And so a lot of people will be reading these questions for the first time in the poll. There's 10 of them. So even if you take 30 seconds per, that means you're going to be in there for 5 minutes, which is much longer than in a normal election. So we really are encouraging people to get out to vote. If you've got seniors in your life or busy young families in your life, give them a hand, help them make a voting plan. If you need to know where to vote, you can go to vote.albertandp.ca, type in your address, and the nifty little system will show you where your advance poll and your regular poll are.
0: Do you have a ground game lined up for the 19th for an actual get out the vote campaign, or is it awareness raising?
3: No, much more than that. So we're actually doing 4 election days. It's one of the biggest election events we've ever had. So today, tomorrow, Saturday, which is the last day of advance polling, and Monday, we're running full ground game, full election, GOTV, that's get out the vote, across the province, because no one else is doing it. The UCP won't raise a finger. to help the Remain side. They haven't done a thing. They've taken the summer off more or less. And so somebody had to do it. And, you know, when this all started, even a year and a half, 2 years ago, we could see this coming. And so I talked to a lot of folks who had been involved in the Quebec referenda, who had been involved in Brexit and asked for advice. And what I heard was, the number one thing I heard was, do not sleepwalk into this. Treat this like a real election campaign. So we've spent serious resources and we have so many volunteers helping out doing that. And if people want to volunteer again, they can hit up albertandp.ca because we could sure use some help reaching those 1.2 million voters.
0: How many people have you signed up to your Save Canada campaign?
3: About 15,000.
0: Okay.
3: In terms of people who are volunteering, as I say, we've identified about 1.2 million voters through that work.
0: So, I mean, given that you're concerned about turnout, you know, you're also campaigning against the other nine questions. Do you have a sense? I mean, how do you like your chances on those?
3: It's hard to say, you know, and it's a very political question, but let me back up a little bit. So those other nine questions are not helpful. Voting yes to any of them will not help healthcare or education or decrease the cost of groceries or create jobs. They're just an excuse to have more fights with the federal government. Those four constitutional questions will never pass. The other governments will never agree to them. So why? Why are we bothering? And I don't, and politicians should never say, I don't care what you think, but I don't really care what you think about the Senate. We're stuck with the Senate. So why are we having a question on that? The other five questions, the immigration questions, are scapegoating. They're probably illegal. The courts will probably turn them back, even if the premier tries to restrict refugee kids from attending public schools, for example. But that's kind of what the premier wants. She wants to have a cauldron of anger so she can say, look, those liberal judges said no. The other provinces said no. And I say, just deny her all of that. Vote no to all of them. You know, it doesn't even matter what they say. Vote no to the motivation behind them. So it all depends on turnout. Again, you know, these things polled very well when they were first put in place. 85% positive, perhaps. Now, Janet Brown tells us they're about 50, 55% positive. I think a lot of the people voting for Canada see the motivation behind them and will vote against them. So most people will say those will pass, but I think that it's a coin toss and it all depends on whether people get out and vote.
0: In the communicating and politicking around this, I mean, I obviously take that you're a federalist. What is your sort of olive branch positioning around, I guess, this framing that, you know, voting no on all of the extra nine or no to the nine, you know, to borrow that branding, but it's an acceptance of the status quo, let's say.
3: Well, I don't think so, because the challenge here is that the grievances that the separatists and the premier always talk about are not grievances that actually Albertans hold. So for example, Alberta should appoint its own judges. Will appointing our own judges make any difference to anyone's quality of life? You know, the real issue is, how do we build the economy? How do we take action on the cost of living? How do we focus on healthcare and education? These are provincial issues. And the federal the provincial government, the premier, Danielle Smith, and the UCP government, their endless obsession with just fighting with the federal government as though the federal government is the cause of all of our problems doesn't help people get a better life. So, you know, I'm kind of thinking of Jean Chrétien here. After the 1995 referendum, where it was thought that it was impossible to get a constitutional deal, what Chrétien said after a decade of talking endlessly about the Constitution is, let's just stop talking about it. Let's improve the economy. Let's improve people's quality of life. And that debate went away for 30 years. So I would say that people have real challenges in Alberta, but most of them the provincial government has the ability to solve without getting into these fights. So let's solve those problems rather than these imaginary grievances with the federal government that has resulted in us being the richest province in Confederation.
0: This gap between, I mean, you have 15,000 people signed up to volunteer under your Save Canada campaign. You're working with a list of some 1.2 million Federalist voters, it sounds like. Explain that gap. I mean, I'm interested in the context too of the, you know, a judge rejecting your challenges to changes to the voters list. These were made by the government in response to the data breach. I mean, sum up the situation you're in with these lists.
3: Yeah. So very, very briefly, this is one of the largest get out the vote campaigns in Alberta history, probably the largest. 15,000 to 1.2 million is kind of normal. That's the ratio of volunteers who are knocking on doors to people whose doors are knocked on. In fact, that's probably a bit high in terms of the number of people that we have on the list. It's the largest we've ever had. It's probably larger than anyone's ever had. So the get out the vote work is very real. And by the way, it really matters. You know, exhibit one is Calgary Shaw, Kyle Campbell and that team just work their buns off to really get out the vote. At 11 a.m., one voter informed us that they had already been contacted four times on election day. So that stuff really makes a difference. It really matters. I know it sounds trite, but it does really matter. And that's, no one else is doing it at this scale, which is why we had to do it. As for the court case, look, when the data breach happened, the premier laughed it off. She said it was no big deal. 6 months later, they're saying they took immediate action. They didn't take immediate action. They're doing this because they want to help their separatist pals and because they're worried that our ground game is so good after Calgary Shaw. As always, this government isn't doing anything for Albertans. They're doing what they think is politically expedient for themselves.
0: You're obviously very critical of the premier and the UCP and the positioning through this. Thinking about, you know, the Prime Minister, Mark Carney's Thanksgiving video, which you know, mentioned Alberta and the risks as he perceives them of separation for sure. Also, the pipeline announcement. Is your sense, is your take that the Prime Minister has done enough?
3: Well, I think they've been very helpful. I know that they're very concerned about this because the conventional wisdom is that in 1995, when the federal government really stepped in at the last minute, that actually hurt the Federalist cause. I mean, I was one of the people on the street in 1995 in Montreal. I took the day off work and went there from Toronto. But the sense was that that was overbearing, these outsiders doing this. So the Prime Minister, and, you know, he and I have been in close contact on this for many, many months, is really trying to tread carefully. I quite liked his Thanksgiving message. You know, of course, I'll always have some criticisms and places where I think they could do more. But I thought that that message struck a good tone, particularly for Thanksgiving. So it remains to be seen if Albertans will agree with that. But, you know, on the five anti-immigrant questions, for example, look, it's absolutely the case that the federal government and the provincial government together took their eyes off the ball in the immediate post-pandemic phase, probably brought in too many temporary residents. That's more or less been fixed now. We have lower immigration growth than we've had in decades, but yet we're talking about it as though it's still a grievance and we're scapegoating immigrants. So this is really where a lot of the fight that is in the premier and in the UCP that they're trying to stoke, really, the facts don't bear it out. And I think that's where the federal government has an interesting path they have to walk.
0: We're just about up to time, but I really want to get this in. So please, 20 seconds here.
3: Oh, boy.
0: It's going to be a feat for Elections Alberta to pull this off, count all the ballots, hit their marks on time. You've raised the concern of big, long lineups. Like, what are you watching for now in terms of the integrity of the process?
3: I don't have any doubts about the integrity. I'm just worried about the actual logistics of the whole thing. Elections Alberta is really overwhelmed. The UCP government has failed to fund them adequately. They keep saying no. So the best thing we can do as citizens is get out to vote. But I'm really encouraging people to go in the advance polls just so election day is a little less of a gong show. And we get your ballot in the box right away. So we have the ability to help Elections Alberta out on this. And part of that is just getting out to vote early.
0: All right. Thank you very much for speaking with us this morning. I appreciate it.
3: Thank you, Lauren. Always a pleasure.
0: That's Nahed Nenshi, the leader of the Alberta NDP. Just about 24 minutes after 8. Hi, Vicky.
1: Hello. We have a nice day in store for us. 10 degrees for a daytime high. Not only Calgary, but pretty much all of southern Alberta looking at temperatures sitting around that 10 degrees. When I say southern Alberta, Banff, Red Deer, Medicine Hat, Lethbridge, and then we jump into the low teens tomorrow for most areas. Now, currently, the conditions at the airport are 2 degrees with a north-northwest wind at 14 kilometers per hour, and we are mainly cloudy. So a little bit chilly if you're just heading out the door. And also, if you're just heading out the door, here's the scoop on traffic. We have a collision northbound Barlow Trail at Glenmore Trail, tiny backup there. And here's where we still have some heavy volume. In the north, southbound Crowchild Trail slow from 40th to 24th. Eastbound on 16th Avenue between Sarcee Trail and Home Road. Westbound Memorial, Deerfoot to the flyover. Boat Trail then as you merge onto 9th through 11th Street. And the good news is Crowchild Trail in the south end of the city is in really good shape. Eastbound Glenmore Trail, 37th to 14th Street Southwest slow, northbound Deerfoot from Barlow to Southland Drive, and eastbound Bow Trail between Sarcee Trail and 37th Street Southwest. Lauren?
0: All right. Thank you very much, Vicki. Now, as you've been hearing, advanced polls open in just under about 35 minutes. Now, with 10 ballot questions as part of the provincial referendum, we're checking in on all the ways Alberta voters can have their say, especially between now and the 19th. Our story producer, Steph Thomas, is at one of the advanced polls outside Grace Presbyterian Church in the Beltline. Good morning, Steph.
4: Good morning, Lauren.
0: Thanks for joining us. So is anybody lined up outside yet?
4: Right now, we have one person waiting outside who got up early before the sun did to line up outside the doors of Grace Presbyterian Church. Right now, I'm seeing two voting place sandwich boards that are bright golden yellow that point to where you can go to register your advance vote. So it's on the West Chapel doors off 15th Avenue Southwest, not the 9th Street, which is a little bit busier. So for those who are in the Beltline area, that is where you're going to head to for your advance polling station. But some polling stations throughout the province are going to be working a bit differently in terms of the hours that they're open, so it's best to check ahead. But for the most part, from 9 a.m. to 8 p.m., from today until October 17th, the advance polling stations are open throughout the city. So the best place to find out where you can cast your advance vote ballot is to go to Elections Alberta's website, scroll down to the very bottom of that landing page there where it turns yellow, and when it does, you're going to hit information for voters and hit where do I vote, enter your address into a tool, and you will find out some locations of advance polling stations where you can go cast your ballots.
0: Okay. Well, we tip our hats to that one person that got up dark and early and is there to go first today at that station you're at. What do voters need to bring as they head down to a nearby polling station?
4: In a nutshell, Lauren, the requirements to vote are proving your identity and proving your current address. So if you're already registered to vote, a voting officer will confirm your ID that matches your address that's on your voting record. But if there is a mismatch, then you will need to sign a declaration. But if you have a driver's license, that's going to be the very best piece of ID that you can bring because it has your address on it, on that ID. Otherwise, you need two pieces. But one needs to have your address. Both need to have your name. So it's important to note that something like a passport, even though that is government-issued ID, it doesn't have your address on it, so you need to have a second piece. So, for example, bring a passport and a utility bill. Or here's another combination. You can bring a prescription bottle, container, and a personal check, or even a fitness club card, but also a cable bill. So if you head to the Elections Alberta website, they're going to lay out all the different combinations. As we've heard in coverage before, there are 50-plus acceptable pieces of identification that you can use. Once that's all verified and checked off, then the voting officer will let you know where you can go to cast your ballots.
0: Okay, so once you're at that stage, voters get all 10 ballots, then what happens?
4: Yeah, so a voting officer will provide instructions for how to mark on the ballot where to place it. You're going to have a voting screen that you'll head to, so that's like a cardboard partition. And a reminder that the first 9 questions are yes or no. The last one on independence is a choice between option 1 or 2. You can use the pencil on the table, or you can even bring your own pencil or pen. But stuff happens if the ballot needs replacing. If something happens, then you can ask an elections officer for help, and they can give you a replacement ballot. But remember as well, you don't have to vote on all 10 if you don't want to, but it's also a good idea to speak to the elections officer if you have any questions throughout the process, Lauren.
0: Okay, now you're going to stick around where you are and hope to chat with voters afterwards?
4: That's right, and then I will have that ready for you for tomorrow's show.
0: All right, you're a beauty. Thanks for this, Steph.
4: Thanks, Lauren.
0: That's our story producer, Steph Thomas, out at a polling station in the Beltline. I don't want to mow your lawn, Vicki Chase, but it's a mix of sun and cloud out there. I see some blue sky out the studio window.
1: Well, let me just get out of this chair for a second.
0: Well, and I don't have a sweet clue what's going on in traffic, so you better take
1: okay,
0: over.
1: Okay, all right, thank you. If you're on Memorial Drive heading into the downtown core, it looks like we have an incident, and this is on westbound Memorial, just as you're heading towards 9th Street Northeast, starting to back up. It was slow to Deerfoot, but now it looks a little bit slower. So westbound Memorial between Deerfoot and the flyover slow, look for a collision just as you're approaching 9th Street. And then also, if you're on Barlow Trail and Pagan Trail, it looks like there is an incident in the intersection there, more affecting Pagan Trail than Barlow Trail right now, but just a heads up in that area. And another collision, northbound Barlow Trail at Glenmore Trail, tiny little backup. Well, I say tiny, it is backed up to 90th Avenue if you're northbound on Barlow approaching Glenmore. So that's about it. Otherwise, the pockets of volume that you hit are volume. They are are starting to clear out a little bit, but definitely just your usual time, I guess I would say, this time of day. We'll keep you updated throughout the morning hours here. Another 10 minutes, I'll be back with a further update. And we're sitting at 2 degrees, Lauren. When we came in this morning, it was warmer. It was 6 degrees.
0: Cooling off before it warms up.
1: I know. What the heck? It is 8:30.
2: This is CBC News. Good morning. I'm Colleen Underwood. Advance voting for the referendum starts today. The CBC's Michelle Bellefontaine has more on what you need to know before heading to the polls.
5: The Alberta referendum is on October 19th, but people can start voting this week at advance polls. Polls are open today until Saturday. Michelle Gurney is a spokesperson for Elections Alberta. She says there's a lot of tension around the referendum, so she's asking everyone to be kind.
6: Everybody in line, are they your neighbors, your friends? Same with the election workers. We're all working toward the same thing. Every vote matters, and we want to make sure every ballot gets cast.
5: Gurney suggests people look at the 10 questions and think about how they will vote before heading to the polls. She says people with flexible schedules may want to vote at slower times, mid-morning or mid-afternoon. Elections Alberta said special ballots needed to be sent by regular post by last Friday. If you missed the deadline, Gurney says priority or express post is still an option. If you aren't sure your ballot made it on time and end up having to vote in person, Gurney says Elections Alberta has a live voters list that is constantly updated to ensure people don't cast their ballots twice. Michelle Bellefontaine, CBC News, Edmonton.
2: And as Albertans head into the final week of the referendum campaign, CBC News set up at the public library in Calgary's Seton neighborhood and heard that some voters are excited, some said they were frustrated, and some are just tuning in. Michael Chudley stopped by to share his thoughts.
7: What am I thinking about as I get ready to vote? Well, I'm trying not to be angry about the whole thing and understand that those who disagree with me have their reasons, even if I can't see them. I will be voting no to the 9, and of course I'll be voting to stay in Canada. Let's face it, if two heads are better than one, then certainly, 40-some million is better than 5.
2: CBC News spoke with Chudley and others at the Southeast Calgary Public Library last week. On Thanksgiving Day, both Prime Minister Mark Carney and Premier Daniel Smith shared holiday messages. Carney spoke about Alberta's upcoming referendum and his push for national unity. Smith, on the other hand, avoided any mention of the looming vote. Laurie Williams is a policy studies professor at Mount Royal University, and she says this distinct conflict is symbolic of Albertans' overall mood less than a week from referendum day.
8: Well, there are a lot of folks that are confused and overwhelmed. And again, 10 questions on the ballot and those, certainly the 9 questions on immigration and constitutional change are pretty overwhelming to people. And also many are just angry at being dragged into a process that's asking questions that they didn't want to answer.
2: Elections Alberta is projecting a high turnout for the referendum, forecasting 80 to 85% of eligible voters to cast ballots. The Calgary Police Service says it's facing severe infrastructure pressures, and it's looking to City Council for a significant investment in the next 4-year budget. CPS is calling for a 73% increase to its capital budget for a total of roughly $192 million. Acting Chief Asif Rashid says the service hasn't received enough funding to keep up with building repairs or vehicle replacements, and now it's trying to catch up.
9: We have roofs that are leaking. We know that there are some facilities where we've run out of lockers for our officers. We know there are some facilities where toilets are leaking, showers are inoperable. And so we think that we've put forth the budget ask that is the most responsible and the absolute bare minimum of what we can get away with to keep the lights on for the next 4 years.
2: And council will decide how much to invest in police infrastructure during budget deliberations late next month. New research is decoding the DNA of bison in an effort to assist ongoing conservation efforts for the species. The CBC's Wallace Snowden has more.
10: Before they were hunted to near extinction, bison roamed the continent in the millions. Now, researchers are attempting to unravel their genomic legacy and map how that dramatic population collapse has changed their DNA. Researchers from across Canada and beyond were involved in the study, relying on ancient bison bones and samples pulled from modern living herds. They sequenced 160 bison genomes, creating an ancestral roadmap for the species covering a span of 20,000 years. Lead researcher Jonas Oppenheimer says the results were surprising.
11: Looking across the species today as a whole, it doesn't seem like all that much genetic diversity is lost.
10: The study found bison herds were once highly connected, moving freely across vast landscapes. While much of their genetic diversity has survived today, it's now trapped in highly managed herds, isolated from each other.
11: That's kind of the legacy of this huge bottleneck that they experienced. They were driven nearly to extinction.
10: Study authors hope their work will serve herd management practices, including breeding programs, to help restore a genetic connection between the species that's been lost. Wallace Snowden, CBC News, Edmonton.
2: And that is the latest from the CBC Calgary newsroom.
0: Thank you very much, Colleen. And thanks for joining us this morning here on the Eye Opener. Hope your battery's charged right up after Thanksgiving and you're ready to face the music this week. Weather's going to be pretty good, hey, Vicky?
12: Yeah, it actually looks like a very nice week. Weather-wise, we're going to get to 10 today and then 18 tomorrow, 11 on Thursday, 21 on Friday. Gives you the picture, a little up and down, but overall, yeah, two thumbs up. 2 degrees currently at the airport, mainly cloudy. The winds out of the north-northwest at 14 kilometers per hour. On the roads right now, Lauren, not a lot to tell you about. The volume still starting to wind down. We do have an incident on Westbound Memorial just before 9th Street. Watch for police there on the side of the road, and still clearing an incident into downtown at Center Street and 2nd Ave. No delays through there. If you have anything, you can still give me a shout this morning. We'll keep you updated on the hour throughout the rest of the morning. 403-521-1010.
0: All right. Thank you very much, Vicky. The current's coming right up here on CBC Radio 1. Tomorrow morning on this show, our business columnist, our energy columnist, Al Salazar, will be by. Among other things, we will track the price of oil. It's been on a real rip over the weekend, up and down. We'll see where it's at tomorrow morning. As well, we'll convene our unconventional panel. We will talk about the push and pull around separation and the referendum. Also, we'll hear from some people who had up advanced polls today. We'll have good stuff on the radio tomorrow. I'm Lauren McGinnis. Talk to you then.

0: certainly not the only person in British Columbia right now frustrated with a snap election that has put us into this situation in the first place.
1: The new leader of British Columbia's Conservative Party is on the hustings, trying to turn his party's fortunes around, while the NDP is trying to convince voters that calling a snap election 2 years ahead of schedule was worth the gamble. In a moment, we'll hear how the campaign in BC is going and why back-to-back municipal and provincial elections are leaving some voters confused. Also this morning,
2: you can see the flames up above the house. The worst part about all of this is we lost our dog and cat in a fire.
1: Fred Dennis was out grocery shopping with his wife when a fire broke out on the back deck of their home. A lithium-ion battery in a solar light they'd bought online was the cause. Coming up in 30 minutes, those who fight fire say that's just one example of the bought batteries causing flames, and they want better safety measures across our country. Plus, Matt Galloway's in Alberta right now for the final week of that province's referendum campaign. But today, we're revisiting a previous roadshow from The Current, this one to the Maritimes. But we will begin with election season in British Columbia. Good morning, I'm Pia Chattopadhyay, sitting in for Matt, and this is The Current. So at one busy intersection,

0: election to give British Columbians a say in how the province responds to U.S. President Donald Trump and the trade war.
1: We have big decisions to make as a province. And British Columbians, you deserve a say in the direction that we choose.
0: When the provincial election was called, the opposition Conservative Party was in disarray after its leader, Carrie Lynn Finley, resigned. But now, with new leadership, polling shows the Conservatives have a 5-point lead over EB's NDP. That is according to an Angus Reid Institute online survey of 1,013 Canadian adults living in BC. And it took place between October 1st and 3rd, and it's accurate within 3 percentage points. So, how is the campaign shaping up and what's at stake? Katie DeRosa is CBC's legislative reporter in British Columbia, and Rob Shaw is the political correspondent for Czech News and host of the podcast Political Capital. They're both in Victoria. Good early morning, Katie and Rob.
2: Good morning, Pia.
3: Good morning.
0: It's nice to have you both with us. Rob, can you set the scene for us a bit more? David Eby called this snap election. How's his choice paying off at this point in the campaign?
3: Well, it doesn't look good for him. He is struggling to convince people that this was a necessary election. And the hope from New Democrats is that if anyone was angry about this at the beginning, and we heard from some folks that you just played sort of reactions to, that they'd get over it, that this would be like the snap early election the NDP called in 2020 during COVID. And people got upset and then they got over it and then they reelected the NDP. And that does not look like the trajectory that we're on right now. And there's a lot of second guessing in the New Democrats of whether this was the right move. I think it's important for people to understand that David Eby was in trouble internally in his party before he called this election. And he was facing an uncertain future over his government's Indigenous reconciliation policies and his sort of inability to bring people on side there. And he did this as much as for self-preservation of his own premiership as he did kind of opportunistic move to try and grow the size of his government. And it may or may not backfire on him.
0: All right, Katie, let's talk about opportunistic moves, because the Conservative Party called this snap election a cheap opportunistic move. That party was in such disarray just a few weeks ago when the election was called, new leader just a few days before the election was called. How's the Conservative Party performing on the campaign trail now?
2: Yeah, as you mentioned, I think the NDP strategy was really based on Carrie Lynn Finley being the leader. And, you know, clearly her leadership was in a state of chaos and members were leaving, MLAs were leaving. And, you know, I think the calculus for this election was based on Carrie Lynn Finley being the leader. And we could tell that because early on, David Eby was talking about Donald Trump so much. The first press conference, he even, I think, named Donald Trump 19 times because he saw Carrie Lynn Finley as being so aligned with Trump and further to the right. But he was making that speech when the party had a new leader, Lauren Dirksen, who is much more moderate, much more middle of the road, called Donald Trump a bully. So, you know, we have seen David Eby use Trump less and now focus on affordability. But very, very early on, Lauren Dirksen made it clear that he was not the same type of conservative as Carrie Lynn Finley. He's a former BC Liberal and a fairly economic conservative as opposed to a social conservative. And so he has abandoned some of culture war issues and focused on lowering taxes. And that's been his main message, is that conservatives will make life more affordable for you. However, he has faced questions of how do you lower taxes and bring down the deficit? So there's been some of those questions about how does the math on some of those promises. But, you know, I would say the conservatives are on the attack and still criticizing David Eby for this election call, but taking the opportunity to put forward their vision for what they would do.
0: So, Rob, you know, I mentioned one poll, the Angus Reid polling, that suggests the Conservatives are 5 points ahead. Again, we have 2 weeks left in this campaign. A lot can change. But David Eby, as you both were just saying, called this election and sort of centered it around, as he said in that clip we heard, British Columbians needing a voice in this difficult time with Donald Trump. How has he pivoted from that issue? What's he talking about now?
3: Well, when it became clear to the NDP that the Donald Trump messaging wasn't landing, and Trump showed up

0: you know, seventh or eighth on the list of priorities for voters in numerous polls. EB went searching for a new villain that he could kind of cast upon, and he came up with the barons. He started going after grocery barons and oil barons and the wealthy elite. He turned it into a bit of a class war, which is sometimes the default fallback position of the NDP. And he's been out with language we've never really heard him use before, reinventing himself on the fly about creating a grocery commissioner to cap prices and going after people who earn more than $190,000 because they're wealthy. And it's a really interesting reinvention of the premier on the fly from the guy we've been covering to this sort of scrambled attempt in the campaign to realign himself against someone he can run against. Because as Katie pointed out, he doesn't have that conservative foil. People have shrugged about Trump, and now he's going after the wealthy elites. And it's proving to be a tough road for him 9 years into a government that people are a little bit frustrated with.
1: Yeah, and when you've been in power for 9 years, for nearly a decade, you essentially, you have to defend your own record. You have to run on your record and against it in terms. The province's projected deficit, Katie, has ballooned under the NDP government. It's up to $13.8 billion. How is the NDP defending its own record on that part?
2: Oh, well, that's exactly it. You know, running against its own record is the way to put it. And, it's been pretty obvious that David Eby isn't necessarily the face of this election. He is at press conferences, of course, but on the doorstep, the pamphlets, barely have they don't have a big sweeping image of him. It's, I'm told that the candidates aren't really talking about David Eby that much. They're talking about what the NDP would do. And I think that speaks to what Rob talked about, is the internal discontent in David Eby's government. Sorry. With his own leadership, and also with voters' discontent of David Eby. Like, there was an opinion poll that said, I think up to 70% of those surveyed in an Angus Reid poll had something they disliked about David Eby. So there have been things to criticize of him. And even just this weekend, he was asked a question of, does his family benefit from $10 a day daycare? I mean, that is something the NDP promised back in 2018 would be universal within a decade. And we're, 2 years away from that. And only about 10% of British Columbians have $10 a day daycare. There's other fee reductions, but, and David Eby said, yes, his family does benefit. And that was, I suppose he's not expected to remove his children from a center that gets picked as $10 a day, but it was bad optics because there are other families who make a lot less than the premier and his wife, who's a doctor, and do not get $10 a day. So it was just a little moment on the campaign trail, where it's an example of something that I think will end up looking not that great, especially when the Greens have been really out in front in this campaign on their promise for universal $10 a day.
1: Can I ask you, Rob, one thing about David Eby? It's criticism I've heard on other media platforms as well, talking about how he just doesn't seem to be in it, sort of like he stands sort of like dejected and feels like his shoulders are a little bit hunched over. That matters to some voters, whether someone seems enthusiastic and excited and has the passion and the energy and all those things, those sort of perception things can matter to some voters. How are you assessing that part of it?
0: Yeah, it's an interesting criticism. I think he generally sort of slouches. He's a very tall guy. But we know from David Eby that he's not a great campaigner. He doesn't enjoy it. He has faced pressure in the past to call early elections and he just wants to govern. He just wants to do things. This is not a good position for him to be in. He didn't win really his leadership race for the party. It was kind of a default thing where the party disqualified his only contender because she ended up doing better than the party thought she would. So he in his last election, he took the NDP down from the John Horgan majority to a one-seat majority. So no one's looking at David Eby and going, man, that's a great campaigner. Like, there's a guy who really burns up the hustings out there. And he has a real test this week on that because it's the leaders' televised debate. And he faces a lot of risk in this debate as looking like a guy who is out of touch, who might be a little bit kind of arrogant, and all of these weird little feelings people have about him. He's a very smart man. But the flip side of that in politics is sometimes people feel like they're being talked down to. Mm. And so we're going to see how this all coalesces into voter opinion this week.
1: And Katie, for Lauren Dirksen, yes, he's the new leader, but we're talking about a hot second since Carolyn Finley was the leader. A lot of her own party members, elected officials resigned, but there were people who stayed. And that sort of, there's a contingent in there that's still... the conservatives that still echo Carrie Lynn Finley. So how's Dirksen doing in sort of defending that end of the coalition of conservatives?
2: Yeah, I mean, there are still MLAs who are running again, who are very aligned with Carrie Lynn Finley. And if regardless of whether Lauren Dirksen becomes premier or opposition leader, his caucus will still have a mix of, you know, social conservatives and fiscal conservatives, and they will have to try and exist together, which in the past has really blown up into very public fissures. So, you know, there's already questions about Heather Moss, who's one of the MLAs who made comments in a podcast that equated homosexuality with pedophilia and grooming. They had to drop a candidate in Victoria Beacon Hill named Joachim Agu because he had very controversial social media posts, including suggesting that a person who drove into a group of pro-Palestinian protesters in Switzerland should have backed over them too. They had to drop that candidate. And now Lauren Dirksen is under pressure from the Muslim community to fire his campaign manager, Katie Merrifield, after she tweeted expletives about Islam in light of the UK rape scandal there. So he is facing pressure to you know, deal with some of the you know, the culture war factions of his party. And again, he's been praised as a nice guy, but now it's becoming sort of a leadership test of what do you do when these various factions already start to split.
1: And Katie, speaking of splits, there are two smaller parties that have splintered from the Conservatives. One's called Centre BC, the other one is called One BC. Both parties are running candidates. How much could they split the Conservative vote in some ridings?
2: Well, that's a good question. You know, certainly One BC is made up of individuals, you know, who are very mad with how Carrie Lynn Finley was treated. And they say she was forced to resign. They call it a coup. And they say they can't support the Conservatives. They call them the corrupt, basically. Centre BC is led by Eleanor Sturco, a former BC Conservative, who says that people have been made politically homeless between two extremes. She says the NDP is far left and the BC Conservative are far right, hence their name Centre BC. But it's hard to know, you know, their polling certainly doesn't show that they would pick up any seats right now, but you're right, they could carve off votes. But, you know, there's been people who pointed out Centre BC could take votes from the NDP as well. And the Greens could also take some NDP voters who are upset with their performance on the environment. They're, you know, could be upset that they have been, you know, just doubling down on the LNG sector. And haven't, you know, David Eby hasn't outright said no to the new pipeline that is proposed for the South Coast. So the Greens could also take the left-leaning flank of the NDP as well. So it's hard to know where the chips will fall. But again, it looks difficult for David Eby to hang on to his majority.
1: Across our country, there are lawns that are littered with campaign signs because in other election and referendum signs, the Alberta referendum in Ontario, we have municipal elections coming up. Quebec just had its provisional election. There's other elections going on. But in BC, my goodness, you two, there are lawn signs everywhere because there are municipal elections as well. Rob, can we just talk about that part of this? We heard about voter confusion, some even angry about it. How is the fact that there are these two simultaneous races going on, leaving British Columbian voters?
0: Well, you know, that was the very first question that David Eby got when he called this early campaign halfway through his mandate. And he did it, you know, after a last minute emergency resolution by all the municipalities in BC asking him not to do this because it would confuse people. And he said, I trust British Columbians to be able to sort this out. And, you know, maybe they can. I don't think anyone's looking at it going, this is great.

0: for democracy. It's not great for voter fatigue, and it locks the province into four-year cycles now where municipal and provincial elections coincide. So someone's going to have to change that depending on how this plays out. It
1: unless
0: is not ideal.
1: Call a snap election again.
0: That's right. Well, there is that too. Yeah. So it's not ideal. And it really does, I think, in some cases, make voters feel a little overwhelmed. And they have so many people from school boards onwards to park boards to regional councils to provincial. And, you know, you talk to provincial MLAs and they often will tell you they go to the door and someone says, hey, I don't like your federal leader. And they're like, well, I'm not part of that party. So the people don't even, the confusion is across the board in politics. Mm. And this certainly doesn't make it any better.
1: Katie, did David Eby misjudge calling this election 2 years ahead of schedule?
2: Well, again, as I said, if the calculus was purely based on Carrie Lynn Finley, then that does look like, you know, what's happened. I've heard people who, I've heard NDP, you know, supporters say that Lauren Dirksen reminds them of John Horgan, his kind of calm, calm style and, the nice guy that you want to have a beer with. I've heard people describe him that way. And so, you know, obviously if you dig further into the policy, you have to get on side with that. And as I talked about, the party has some candidates that those people might be uncomfortable with. But Lauren Dirksen as a personality, I don't think that was who David Eby envisioned going up against. And also, again, the question of, you know, David Eby keeps talking about, well, here's what we are going to do for you. Like when Rob talked about taxing the rich, the taxing a 2% hike for $190,000 a year earners, BC Green Party leader Emily Lowen pointed out, I brought this to David Eby when we tried to, you know, cooperate with his government, and he rejected it. So he faces those questions of, if you want to do this, why couldn't you do it when you had a majority? And so, you know, he keeps talking about the slim one-seat majority and the fact that one of their MLAs, Joan Phillip, passed away due to cancer, and that puts the government on shaky ground. But I think the general electorate is having a hard time believing that and thinking, you could have done all these things with the government that you had. And we could have been in the legislature right now doing exactly what you're telling us that you're going to do.
1: Rob, I got about 45 seconds less. Was the decision by David Eby to call this the wrong one in terms of timing?
0: The history's tough to know in the middle of it, but I think he may live to regret this. And it looked at the moment like a smart thing to do, but in retrospect, it doesn't appear to be aligning the way he thinks. Mm. And look, if he doesn't produce a bigger majority than the one he had, his career is over. His party will toss him out if he comes back with the same result. Politics is brutal. You put all your chips in, you go all in, and sometimes you go bust.
1: Yep. We will see how that poker hand and the rest of it all plays out, and we'll be talking with you both again soon. Thank you both.
2: Thank you.
1: Katie DeRosa is CBC's provincial affairs reporter in BC. Rob Shaw is a political correspondent with Czech News, as well as the host of the podcast Political Capital. All right, the CBC News is next, and then...
3: One second I was sleeping, and then the next second, like... my room was like in flames.
1: Ottawa Fire Services is using a real-life example to illustrate the danger of lithium-ion batteries and why you should never charge your cell phone on a bed, couch, or under your pillow. Lithium-ion batteries power everything from phones and laptops to vapes, power tools, and e-bikes, and faulty ones can be highly combustible. Coming up in 6 minutes, calls from fire chiefs across the country for better safety regulations. I'm Pia Chattopadhyay. 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We're back in just a bit.
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8: When you sculpt dozens of giant beavers, it's kind of hard to pick a favorite. Just ask the world-renowned artist Kent Monkman. He'll tell you the significance of beavers in his first ever public piece of art and how it tells the story of Canada's history, present, and future.
9: This is CBC News. It's mostly cloudy and 2 degrees in Calgary at 9 o'clock. Good morning. I'm Colleen Underwood. Advance polls for the referendum are now open across the province. People can vote on the 10 questions until Saturday. Voting day is next Monday, October 19th. Michelle Gurney is with Elections Alberta. She says people who missed last Friday's deadline to mail in a special ballot by regular post can use priority or express post, or they can vote this week. Gurney says Elections Alberta has a system to ensure no one votes twice.
10: Our process is really robust, and it's designed to protect against voter fraud. And so that's why it's important to know that the voter record, the voter registry is live, and the elections workers have access to that, and it's being constantly updated to make sure that people have voted once.
9: Gurney says people who want to avoid crowds should head to the polling stations in the middle of the morning or afternoon. Police say Calgary's infrastructure challenges aren't limited to just water pipes. CPS says it's dealing with aging buildings and vehicles and is asking council for a heavy investment to ease the pressure. The CBC's Brendan Coulter reports.
11: There are buildings that are in disrepair, roofs that needed to be replaced, you know, decades ago, parking lots that are crumbling.
12: Calgary Police Acting Chief Asif Rashid says $192 million in capital funding is required over the next 4 years, a 73% increase from the current budget cycle. He says CPS fell behind in recent city budgets, and now it needs to catch up on facility repairs and investments in the fleet.
11: Our vehicles are getting miled out a lot quicker than they did because our officers are having to travel greater distances to get to calls for service.
12: CPS is not asking for funding for any new stations, including a downtown district office. That's despite the mayor saying a downtown station is a priority and he'll continue advocating for one.
13: What if the police chief and commission have a plan for addressing downtown safety without a station? I'm happy to have that conversation.
12: CPS says it is working with city administration to look at the feasibility of a downtown station. The police funding request will go before council along with the rest of city spending proposals during the budget debate next month. Brendan Coulter, CBC News, Calgary City Hall.
9: The town of Canmore is investigating an incident where it says a mule deer was killed by an off-leash dog on Sunday morning. Officials say it occurred near the popular Engine Bridge near the Bow River between 10 and 11 in the morning. On Sunday, the town said it spoke with the owner of the reddish-brown golden retriever and is continuing its investigation along with Alberta Parks conservation officers. And it's asking anyone with information to contact them. One man is dead after an incident on a roller coaster at Six Flags near Atlanta. Several other people were injured. Officials are not yet confirming what happened, but witnesses describe watching the man fall from a roller coaster.
14: You know, he came out at the top of this hill, and you know, physics worked the way physics works. It looked like he went forward, and as the car came back down, and he went head first. And as it turned, I think the force just kind of pushed him out, you know, of the car that he had landed in, and, you know, that's when he fell.
9: The owners of Six Flags has temporarily closed 10 roller coasters at its amusement parks, including 3 in Canada. As the population ages, researchers are warning dementia cases are going to spike, with a new international study showing the number will double by the year 2050 to 24 million annually. Ashley Vella is a lead author. She says the increase comes as people live longer, but Vella says there are ways to ward off the risk.
15: What we can do in order to reduce this risk is by increasing the level of education, by reducing smoking rates, watching out alcohol consumption, exercising, and sleeping well.
9: The report is published in the Journal of the American Medical Association. With the traffic update now, here's Vicky Chase.
1: In the south end of the city, look for a collision on northbound McLeod Trail as you're approaching James McKevitt Road southwest, starting to back up towards Midlake Boulevard. Aside from that, the volume in the south end of the city moving fairly well. Still a pocket if you're eastbound Glenmore Trail between 37th Street and 14th Street southwest, and then westbound Glenmore Trail approaching Deerfoot Trail, southbound Deerfoot Trail over the Calf Rope Bridge. And westbound Memorial continues to be slow as you head into the downtown core over the flyover. Your next update in an hour.
9: Weatherwise in Calgary, clearing skies this morning, and we'll get up to a high of 10 degrees.
16: Hi again, I'm Pia Chattopadhyay sitting in for Matt Galloway, and you're listening to The Current. Lithium-ion batteries are everywhere these days. They're in laptops and cell phones, vapes, power tools, e-bikes, and scooters. Most of the time, they are harmless. But when things go badly, when they are damaged or overheat, it can be disastrous. Brenda Dennis found that out this summer. A lithium-ion battery triggered a fire at her home in Medicine Hat, Alberta, and she's still dealing with the consequences. Brenda, good morning.
17: Good morning.
16: That day in July, you and your husband are out grocery shopping. You're heading back to your home. And as you're heading toward your house, what do you see?
17: We always saw a big black smoke, and we didn't know where it was coming from. And by the time we got close enough, we saw it was our place, and we went straight to the house.
16: And had firefighters arrived by that time?
17: Oh, yes. Yeah, they were out there. The fire was out. They were just putting, putting more water on it.
16: Uh-huh. And how many firefighters? So, there were a lot of them, yeah?
17: There was a lot of them. There was, I believe, 3 or 4 trucks.
16: And you were told that it was a solar ornament on a back deck of your home. Many of us have those, solar lamps or solar ornaments outside decorating our gardens, that started this fire. What did they tell you?
17: That's exactly what they said. They said it was the ornament because that's the place of the start of the fire. That's the only thing that was there. And it was stuck in a planter. And planters all got peat moss, and that's what ignited it.
16: And you had a dog and cat inside your home at the time of the fire, didn't you?
17: Yes. Yeah. And they both passed. So
16: I'm sorry about that.
17: Yeah. Thank you.
16: And the home itself, how badly was it damaged?
17: It's we're not living in it at all because we can't. I don't have any kitchen. Because it's a lot of smoke damage in it. So we've only been in it a couple times. So we're still waiting for it to be cleaned out and repaired.
16: And so, Brenda, I imagine the couple of times that you've been in it is very difficult for you to be there for several reasons. What's that feeling when you go in there and look around?
17: It's a little depressing. It's just because everything's what we've been married for 53 years, and everything we've got is gone. You know,
16: as I mentioned, so many of us have those solar powered things on our decks or in our gardens, in computers and things inside our house, but outside our home, how are you thinking about that part of the small, like you bought a beautiful ornament for your deck. That's what you did.
17: Yes. And
16: so
17: yes,
16: how
17: I
16: are
17: did.
16: You thinking about that part of this?
17: What I think is, just got to make sure that, you check it. You know, I wish I would have checked it out a little more every day, but I didn't. So you just have to be cautious on where you put things and how you put them.
16: You've learned a lot of things since this happened. So when you say, I should have checked it every day, most of us are like, Brenda, what are we checking for? So what are we checking for?
17: Just the heat of the lamp itself, and make sure that it is working. So, but because thinking of it, the lamp didn't work the night before, so it didn't light up. So there was something wrong with it. So, just make sure everything's working on them. So,
1: When do you think you'll be back in your home, Brenda?
17: They're saying probably 2 years because it's got to be torn down.
1: Wow.
17: Start from the scratch. So that's not, fun because we have to, go shopping again. I don't mind shopping, but, it's time consuming and I'm not as young as I used to be. Yeah. So it'll be hard.
1: It's a lot.
17: Yeah. Yeah.
1: And Brenda, I think like a lot of people hearing, you're like, oh my goodness, I'm just going to take all these things on my back deck in my backyard or front yard or wherever they are and just chuck them away now after listening to you. What do you want to say to other people?
17: Don't necessarily throw them away. Just don't put them, close to, or in soil, keep them away from the, your pots of plants, and more or less keep them away from your, my deck. So,
1: Brenda, I'm sorry you're going through such a difficult time, but it's important for us to hear from people like you. And I thank you for making time for us.
17: No problem at all.
1: Take good care. Okay.
17: Yeah. Thank you.
1: Brenda Dennis lives in Medicine Hat, Alberta, and what happened to her is not unique. There's been a surge in the number of fires involving lithium-ion batteries all across our country. Toronto has seen more than 100 such fires so far this year. That's already more than last year. Toronto Fire Chief Jim Jessup is one of many calling for new rules and regulations to address the safety hazards. Chief Jessup, good morning to you.
18: Good morning.
1: It's nice to have you with us. I know you're on the road, and thank you for making time for us. Can you just first tell me, I said Brenda's story is not that unique. How unique is it? How often do you hear these kinds of stories?
18: Well, good morning, and thank you for the opportunity to share this message. In fact, it's becoming more the norm rather than the exception. And the as of this morning, the city of Toronto is now at 113 fires in 2026 involving lithium-ion batteries. So the numbers continue to surge, as does the, the property damage and the injuries to civilians.
1: So, we were talking about a garden ornament with Brenda, but as I said, these lithium-ion batteries, they're in so many things. They're pretty ubiquitous. What other items containing these batteries have been causing fires? What's your biggest concern about them?
18: So the biggest concern and what our data has shown us in Toronto is 80%, over 80% of the fires that we have attended involving lithium-ion batteries are from micro-mobility devices, primarily e-scooters. The main reason why is those batteries are not required to meet a standard or be certified to be sold in this country. And what we are seeing are aftermarket batteries, cheaper batteries, batteries that are not designed for the devices for which they're being used. These are the primary batteries that are catching fire across the city.
1: So if my, computer or e-scooter or whatever comes with a battery and I buy it, I'm going to trust, Chief, that it's good to go with the battery that it comes with. So is it the original batteries that are also a concern, or just if you kind of hack them or try and get a cheaper battery?
18: So the reason Toronto Fire Services is not responding to the amount of fires and, cell phones and laptops. Now, we've had the odd few, but again, they are the exception. Again, 80% of them are coming from aftermarket batteries that are not required to meet any testing standard or be certified in this country. And that is not uncommon. The United States have recently been dealing with this, and they have passed regulations, countries in the European Union. So this is something that is not unique to Canada, but that is why Toronto City Council directed me to start advocating with and working with both the federal government, calling for standards for these batteries, and also the provincial government. Mm-hmm. The Office of the Fire Marshal absolutely has a role to play in Ontario with amendments to the fire code that could, again, with regulatory changes, help reduce the probability and the consequence of these fires.
1: You and the people that fight fires attend many fires, many of them caused by different things. When you go to a fire that involves a lithium-ion battery, I understand that it's very different. It's more intense. Take me through that. What makes them so different?
18: No, absolutely. And so the risks that these batteries pose not only to the public, but to the responding emergency personnel have really changed the game. And, you know, listen, firefighters, paramedics, police officers, those professions, we expect risk in those jobs, and that's what we sign up for. But what is happening now is the intensity, when those batteries go into what we call thermal runaway, you have less than 90 seconds before that battery turns the room into flashover. So what it does, it's reduced the time for you to safely escape, and it's also increased the intensity and the temperature of the fire that the firefighters have to go into. The second problem that we are now dealing with is the longer-term effects. And we know that we cannot safely decontaminate the firefighters' bunker gear through the traditional means of our, you know, washers and our extractors and our third-party contractors. In fact, we've had, you know, several fires where the gear has come back and we've had to throw it out. So we're working with our health and safety team and the Toronto Professional Firefighters Association to make sure that we come up with new ways in cleaning the gear, and which we're doing right now. So you're dealing with both the short-term impact, which is the speed at which it will cause a room to go into flashover now, and then the longer-term impacts more on the first responders with the increased risk of carcinogens.
1: And so if we talk about the first part of that, the speed, some of these fires are going up in apartment buildings. There are multiple people living there. And if they break out so fast, what are you seeing in terms of how often other people are directly impacted by this? How often are they hurt?
18: No, it's been a significant challenge, especially in Canada's most vertical city. We've had fires where we've had up to 19 people taken to hospital with a fatality. We've had fires, especially in our high-rise buildings, where e-bikes will catch fire sometimes on the balcony. And then, we get a wind-driven fire. It will take out two or three units above. So it's a significant challenge. And that is why, again, the Toronto City Council has directed the Toronto Fire Services to work with the Office of the Fire Marshal and the federal government. City of Toronto has done everything within our jurisdiction. Council has been has authorized everything that we have requested. But really, all we can do is public education, which we have done a significant amount of work in. We've created interdivisional working groups because it's not only the buildings, it's impacting solid waste now, where we've had garbage trucks catching fire literally on the road because lithium batteries are not safely disposed of. We had a fire this weekend in a transfer station because lithium ion batteries were not disposed of properly, and they got damaged in the recycling material. So this is now becoming more of a citywide problem that numerous divisions are dealing with. So again, the key thing we are calling on is we are asking the federal government to expedite their regulatory reviews. And we're asking the Office of the Fire Marshal and the Solicitor General's Office to do the same. You know, we have been writing about this and sounding this alarm since 2024 after that subway fire where an e-bike burst into flames on New Year's Eve on the TTC. So, we're hoping both levels of government can expedite their reviews. We're working collaboratively with them, but it's time to move forward on these changes.
1: Again, I'll come back to this question because so many of us have these things in our yards and perhaps on e-scooters and so on and so forth. Brenda said, don't put your garden ornament, your solar ion lithium battery, lithium ion battery in peat moss, in soil. Can you give us, just before I let you go, a bit of advice about what people need to be doing as you push for and await changes to the regulatory schemes?
18: No, thank you for that. So number one, if you're going to buy one of these batteries, buy one that is certified that has a ULC or a CSA standard. Number two, if the battery is damaged in any way, dispose of it safely, based on your municipality's solid waste procedures. If you see your battery going into thermal runaway. So if you see any type of white smoke starting, grab your loved ones, close the door, leave, and call 911. Because as I said, you're going to have less than 90 seconds before it goes in a thermal runaway. Those are the three big safety messages that we are telling the public.
1: We appreciate your public education on this and for the work you're doing. Chief Jessup, thank you very much.
18: Thank you very much.
1: Bye-bye. Jim Jessup is Toronto's fire chief. Lithium-ion batteries are part of our everyday lives, and they promise to become even more prevalent as more people switch to electric vehicles and other forms of electrification. Ijoma Omodu is a mechanical and environmental engineer and green energy consultant. She recently wrote a post on LinkedIn called Canada's Lithium Battery Reckoning. She's with us from Edmonton. Good morning, Ijoma.
19: Good morning, Pierre.
1: It's nice to have you with us. How important are these batteries to the effort to transition to clean energy?
19: Extremely important, because they are the storage that we need to be able to continue on our path on electrification, digitalization, and being a little bit less reliant on fossil fuel. So we need these batteries to store the energy and be able to use them when we want them.
1: And so when you hear the Toronto Fire Chief or our guest Brenda before that talk about the hazards of them and you say, look, we need them, what goes through your mind?
19: You know, they are an excellent technology. Just like every other technology that we use, they are supposed to be safety infrastructure around them that should be developed together. And that is where we are dropping the ball. Not only us, worldwide, because of the push on electrification, digitalization, reduction in emissions. All those are good goals, and we want them, and we are going forward. But we also need to build the safety infrastructure that will allow us safely adopt these technologies and use them in a safe manner, just like every other technology. Actually, that's why I'm pushing on this, because it seems like we are moving forward well in adopting this technology, but we are not keeping the pace of the safety infrastructure around them at the same pace.
1: So let's talk about that safety infrastructure, because if we look at electric vehicles, the forecasting company JD Power says EV sales made up about 13% of new vehicle sales in our country so far this year. It expects that to go up by 42% by 2035. So you're going to say, look, the safety infrastructure needs to be able to keep up, but is it going to be able to keep up?
19: At the rate we are going right now, the short answer is no. We are not even talking about electric vehicles yet. The reason why I say capital yet is because many of the electric vehicles we are using, the batteries have not come to their end of life, where there will be more issues. The ones giving issues right now are the smaller batteries, not even the electric vehicle batteries. Just exactly what the fire chief was saying, those are smaller consumer items that we have all these batteries. We have them in our laptops, in our cell phone. In fact, if you look at whatever it is you have in your bag right now, there must be some lithium-ion battery that is powering something for you. So it is everywhere. What is not everywhere is the awareness of the safe use, handling, disposal, and what I call the entire life cycle management of these things are not there for the public to be aware of, and also the structures, the infrastructure on how to safely put them to their end of life.
1: Let's talk about that, because as you were saying, if you look in your bag, which many people were doing when you were saying that, Ijoma, I'm looking around my desk, I'm thinking about my home. I have old cell phones sitting around in drawers. We all do. So let's talk about that sort of end of life. What are we, help us out again. What are we supposed to be doing?
19: Okay, so it starts with the design, okay? I want to talk about the life cycle now. It starts with the design. As a country, we should have our rights, regulations, standards, codes in place in the design of our batteries. I also know that all of the battery we use are not made in Canada, and that's fine. There's nothing wrong with that. Irrespective of the jurisdiction they are coming from, we should have a standard they have to meet before they can be sold in this country. And those standards must have a way of checking and implementing them, enforcement. I don't think that we do a good job on that in our country. Okay, that's the starting point. So making sure we have safe products for people to buy in the first place. Mm. And then we also need to make people aware and understand about how to handle and dispose these batteries. A lot of people, because I see it even in Edmonton where I am, people throw batteries in the trash. That's not where it belongs. We have to be able to educate the public to understand the right way to dispose of any battery that they no longer want to use. You don't want to use a battery, shouldn't become a safety hazard or risk for somebody else, because people are working in this waste management system. Mm. Many of them also, even working there, do not know the full extent of the risk of the and the hazards in the work they do. So that public education, as the fire chief, Toronto fire chief was talking about, is bang on. We need to do a lot of that, and that all levels of government should be doing that. And then we also need to look at our building codes, because the biggest concern is all those high rise. I know that a few years ago, in the means to drive down emission, we have been promoting people, buy electric vehicles, which is very good for the environment. And we have been funding, charging stations so that we can extend the longer range for these vehicles. Mm. Those charging stations, do we have the right standards, the codes? Those new stations, especially those that are now part of the high-rise buildings, do we reconcile the building code and these charging stations in the high-rise? Because it could become a safety hazard for those that are living there.
1: Right.
19: And again, the scooters, those that are living on high-rise, do we have a place for them to put these scooters instead of taking them to, you know, higher levels in the building? Mm-hmm. That when there is fire, it becomes a big risk to have people to safely exit those buildings. So these are things that we need to look at, the standard we have and what we are installing, to making sure that it is done in a safe way, so that even if we now have those fires, it doesn't cause fatality.
1: And I only have about a minute left with you, Ijoma, but let me ask you this. You're calling for better safety standards, so is the Fire Chief of Toronto and many others. Mm-hmm. Health Canada is looking at mandatory requirements for lithium-ion batteries and products that contain them, but the batteries in e-bikes and scooters are regulated under the Federal Transport Department. That's going to require a set of rules. Health Canada is looking at another set of rules for other products that contain lithium-ion batteries. How steep of a hill do we have to climb to get these necessary standards and safety regulations in place?
19: I love this question, because this is actually the reason why I wrote my piece. Okay, so what we need, and which will make it easier, simpler, and faster, is to look at this as a climate adaptation measure. Mm. Okay, if we look at it as because that is exactly what it is, then we deal with it as a project under the Environment Canada that we now work with Transport Canada, Health Canada, and all the different pieces involved, federal, provincial, municipal government, waste disposal businesses, and engineers that are looking at the building code and standards.
1: Right.
19: So this becomes a project, a national strategy to say, that's what they will come up at the end of this project, so that there is uniformity in education of the public, The standards are uniform no matter wherever you are in Canada. And there are no blind spots left behind when we have this national strategy that can be adopted all over the country to ensure safety. And that doesn't mean that, you know, we can never say we are going to have zero incident. Hmm. But what this will do for us is that, one, it will make people aware. There is nothing better than awareness of a risk. Secondly, it will also make, even when those exposures and those risks happen.
1: Ijoma, I'm sorry to interrupt, but we are just running out of time there. So I want to thank you for your time today. And it's an important conversation and one that we'll keep going. Thank you very much.
19: Thank you. And thank you for what you're pointing light on this, which is very important.
1: Thank you.
19: For the whole of Canada. Thanks.
1: Ijoma Omodu is an engineer and green energy consultant. She was in Edmonton. I'm Pia Chattopadhyay. You're listening to The Current. We'll be back in 90 seconds.
9: It's mostly cloudy and 3 degrees in Calgary. Good morning, I'm Colleen Underwood with your CBC News update. More than 300 advanced polling stations are now open across Alberta today for next Monday's referendum vote. Elections Alberta says it's preparing for a record turnout and suggests people vote mid-morning or afternoon to avoid larger crowds. Conservative leader Pierre Poilievre is expected in Detroit today, where he says he will advocate for tariff-free trade, focusing on the auto sector. Poilievre is scheduled to hold a press conference in Windsor, Ontario, before crossing the river to Detroit, where he will meet with business leaders and give interviews to American media. And researchers are mapping the DNA of bison to serve as a blueprint for restoring the iconic species to the land. The recently published study involved researchers from across Canada and beyond. Looking at the weather forecast now for Calgary, we'll see clearing skies this morning, a bit of a wind from the west becoming light, a high of 10 degrees. Clear tonight, a low of 3, and for tomorrow, clearing in the morning, gusty westerly winds and a high of 18. Elsewhere in Banff, a mix of sun and cloud today, a high of 9. Red Deer clearing this morning, a bit of a wind, a high of 10 degrees. Medicine Hat, sunshine, windy, and a high of 12. And in Lethbridge, mostly sunny, windy from the southwest, and a high of 11 degrees.
1: Hi, I'm Pia Chattopadhyay. You're listening to The Current. I'm here with you for part of the week this week because Matt Galloway is in Alberta on a road trip there talking to people about next Monday's referendum. Matt will be broadcasting from Calgary this Friday. This is just the latest stop in the road trips that this show does each and every season. And last month, The Current was in the Maritimes. So from that visit, here are some highlights from Prince Edward Island.
20: Not looking that good out there, are we?
21: Never seen anything like this. Disaster is what it is.
22: We are in West Prince on PEI, climbing through the island's red mud onto an oyster barge and heading out onto the Dock River.
23: Well, we're just going to try and make you a little bridge so you don't get completely soaked.
22: It is a gray day and the weather matches the mood around here.
23: We're in the dead zone. There's no oysters left.
24: Is that what people call it, the dead zone?
23: Yeah, well, it's pretty well what we're calling it now.
24: Yeah.
22: This area is famous for its clean, sweet, delicious Malbec oysters. They are almost as famous as PEI potatoes, eaten right around the world. But the oyster industry on the island is fighting for its life.
23: The whole island is just a massacre at this point.
24: It's terrible. You're going to take us out?
23: Yeah, I'll take you out. We can go up down the river, we can go on our farm, or we can go look at the other thousands of cages that are out here that are completely empty, too.
24: Sure.
23: This is where the oyster growing starts here, is right up on that point. And then from there, heading out river, and you can follow right into Foxley River or anything like that. And it's just, you're talking tens of thousands of cages whenever you get out that way. So tens of millions of dollars worth of equipment just floating empty in the river system that's not producing anything for the economy.
22: Bruce Richard is an oyster farmer on Prince Edward Island, and this oyster crisis started 2 years ago when a disease called MSX was first detected on PEI. Then, last summer, another disease, Dermo. The oyster harvesters say it's been a 1-2 punch. Neither disease is dangerous for humans, but they have wiped out most oysters in many areas of this island.
24: And your oysters would go all over the country?
23: All over the country in North America and beyond, I guess.
24: What's that like? And to know that the work, normally, the work that you're doing feeds people kind of all over the place.
0: It's interesting for sure. I mean, I don't eat oysters. So
2: what?
0: We don't actually eat them. I don't know. We just never. I like my food cooked. Personally, I don't like it still moving when it's in your mouth. So, I mean, we'll eat cooked oysters and stuff like that. But, I mean, for the most part, it's, well, you sell more product if you don't eat it.
2: Yeah. If you've never seen a farm like this, picture lines and lines of floating cages in a river. Pulling up those cages with nothing but hollow, dead oysters has been crushing.
0: We didn't know what we were going to do because we were basically maxed out debt-wise.
2: This is terrible timing for Bruce and his wife, Kayla. They have spent the last few years and essentially all of their money tripling the size of their oyster farm.
0: We buried every cent we possibly could in this. We leveraged our home against it. You're talking about having business bills with no business income. So how do you make your payments?
2: How do you make your payments?
0: Right now, we don't.
2: Bruce is hoping that special oyster seeds from the United States will help save their farm.
0: The Americans have been dealing with this for years, and they have experience growing a resistant oyster.
2: That's what the American seed is. Is it what, disease resistant?
0: Resistance, yes.
2: Yeah. But they haven't received those seeds yet, and growing oysters takes about 3 years.
0: But it's to try and make it those 3 years without completely folding the company.
3: Hi, I'm Kayla, Bruce's wife. It's been really hard and stressful. I had to go get counseling done, and I've been put on medication. So it's more than just our business. It started out because of my father. My father started farming, and then he was killed in a skidoo accident in 2021.
2: That's him there?
3: Yeah.
2: Yeah.
3: We couldn't just let his whole life investment into this business go, so we took it over.
2: This river's filled with other folks who are doing what you're doing. What have you heard from other people?
3: Don't really like to talk about it. Like when we see each other out here, we all say have a better day, because it's not have a good day, just have a better day.
0: Whenever you speak with them, they're all in the same boat. Like it's a huge mental health thing. It's very hard whenever you're listening to grown men and stuff talk about mental health. Like it's not something you normally hear, but it's pretty open these days, and it's rough.
2: Have you had any like assistance from government or anything like that? You laughed when I just said that.
0: A lot of promises. We have not gotten 1 cent from them. We've gotten, you'll be approved for this, or you might get this, or you should be able, like, they're supposed to be subsidizing the seed we purchased. As of yet, we haven't gotten a cent.
2: Do you think you have a future in this?
0: I hope so.
3: I just don't want to see it go. Like, I even tattooed it on my arm. My dad's writing the oyster. Like, it means a lot to me and a lot to our family.
2: Thank you.
5: Put the door in the water and look down at that. Nice little live oyster. That's a good sign, eh? A little bit of growth.
2: The oysters on PEI can be farmed or fished wild. Both have been plagued by the diseases.
5: Like we lost East River, West River, North River, Bedeck, Wilmot, Immore, Foxy River. This little area here seems to be not too bad. All them areas, they were all big fishing areas, gone.
2: Bob McLeod has been fishing wild oysters since he was 12 years old.
5: I'm Bob McLeod, president of the PEI Shellfish Association.
2: His life's work has pretty much stayed the same ever since. He fishes in a dory with these long tongs that look like garden rakes.
5: Yeah, it's just like two garden rakes is what it's like. One in each handle and then like...
2: We're in Bob's dory. And I'll admit, I've never seen anything quite like this before.
6: Okay, so you're going to get these rakes out.
2: Yeah. You stuck those in the bottom and pulled up a bunch of seaweed and oysters that are in there.
5: Yeah, they all look lively. Nice.
2: It's amazing that you're doing it by hand. It's labor intensive. You could do it with automation or something like that. But
5: this is the only legal way to harvest wild oysters.
2: Is by hand.
5: By hand.
2: You have to be out in a dory.
5: You got to be in a boat.
2: It's just amazing to see, for those of us who are again eating the oyster off of a bed of ice. See you hauling them up from the bottom of the river.
5: Oysters is different than a lot of fish. Like in codfish or something, you just don't fish them, right? And they'll come back. Where oysters, to have a healthy bed, it's got to be fished. Because you got to break them up. You don't want the clusters. We'll just have a look. But this spot here looks good, so that's a bonus.
2: He says a new federal program to buy back wild licenses might actually further kill the oyster industry.
5: The bio program could have been good, and our proposal was to take 50 licenses a year for 3 years. Like, it'd give you like 3 years to make up your mind. But with the federal government, they come out 150 licenses all at once. It's kind of making up your mind pretty quick, eh? You know, if you make a wrong decision on whether to sell or not, it could be pretty bad.
2: Right? You're out of the business.
5: Yeah, but you can't give up. You got to keep trying different things. So when the government says we'll take 150 licenses, they're giving up.
2: Could you imagine not doing this?
5: No, I'll tell you, I took a retrained truck driving course last winter, but I never brought myself to do it. I'm still swinging tongs. So.
2: And the oysters seem to be still in the water.
5: Well, it's hard to walk away. Yeah. It's hard to walk away. Like, this is your whole life. Like, and you know when you lay the tongs down, you're never going to pick them up, not at my age. Not bring any fresher than that.
2: Oh, my goodness. Thanks, sir.
5: That's probably the first time that oyster was touched by human hand.
2: What is incredible is that despite everything we've seen here, the people in Western

0: A lot of people in this area in particular are hurting, and it's going to be a painful couple of years. You know, every second or third house in this area makes their living off of oysters, so it's scary.
1: That's a huge number.
0: Oh, it's crazy. The amount of people who either fish publicly or grow oysters or work in the plants. You got to realize this little community is home to about half of the oyster plants on Prince Edward Island. It's about 80% of public fishers are from this area, West Prince area. Majority of the growers as well. Like, this is where the oysters come from. And we're nervous because, you know, we've seen it in other industries before when big corporations come in and take over after something has happened to the industry, and that's what we're really concerned about.
1: Is that what you're worried about? Is that the small oyster fishers, whether they're growing oysters or whether they're fishing them wild, that they'll get pushed out or they won't be able to hang on, and the big guns who have, you know, a bunch of money in the bank will be able to step in?
0: 100%.
1: What does that mean?
0: It means the end of what we know as the oyster industry. Right now, the oyster industry is full of independent fishers. If you can't keep making your payments, you're going to lose your leases. You're going to lose your equipment. And then, you know, some of the companies with some big pockets can come in and snatch everything up, and all of a sudden we're all working for them. And I hope that doesn't happen.
1: We were with a couple of people today. I mean, it's a family-run operation, and they're growing oysters. And yeah, they're worried about losing their house.
0: Yeah.
1: They're worried about losing the boat. They're worried about the bank.
0: I'll be completely honest with you. I truly believe, and a lot of people in this area believe, that if this issue affected people from Charlottetown, we wouldn't be waiting for help from government. We've been ignored in West Prince our whole lives, and it just continues to happen.
1: They were saying that as well, that if this was about snow crab or if it was about lobster, that there would be bags of money.
0: Bags of money. Yeah. There has been some programs come out, some of them good and some of them I don't know what they're for, but it took 2 years to get that out.
1: What do you think people need right now?
0: They need a way through. There is light at the end of the tunnel, but how do they get to that tunnel?
1: And the light at the end of the tunnel is with the U.S. seed?
0: That's a part of it. Mm-hmm. Eventually, our seed will become, you know,
1: resistant.
0: Like the U.S. seed, it's great. I want as much seed in the water as possible. But what that's doing, it's another way for the bigger companies to control the industry. So, for instance, right now, there's one company that has the right to bring the seed in. There will be another company that will have that right. But, I mean, if they're selling the seed to the growers, they're not going to allow that grower to sell that oyster in 3 years to anybody but them. You control the seed, you can control the market.
1: What do you think is at stake here?
0: Well, for us here, it's our culture. It's what we do. Like, this is, you know, we don't have jobs. We fish. You know, it is a way of life. And when you take that away, it's a massive, massive, massive change in people's lives.
1: What do you love about oysters?
0: Absolutely everything.
1: Absolutely everything.
0: I love the oyster itself, but I think what made me fall in love with the oysters were the people. It's always a party when there's a thing of oysters out, right? You know, you don't have a plate of oysters and, you know, be sad. You know, it's just how it is. It's just, you know, oysters mean party, and the people that do it all across the country. You know, I love oyster shuckers in every oyster bar in this country, and we have that one thing in common, regardless if they've ever stepped foot in the water or not. You know, somebody who loves an oyster, you know, is a good person.
1: You have your arm in a bucket of oysters, and we're sitting here talking about it. I feel like we should eat them.
0: I think we should too.
1: I think we should.
0: Yeah, for sure.
1: Give me the 101. How do I shuck an oyster?
0: Okay, so you have the oyster here, and you have a bottom shell and a top shell. So the bottom shell has a cup on it, right? So, and the top shell is flat. So you want to stick your knife in the back hinge of where the bottom shell and the top shell meet. Instead of prying, people make that mistake. You want to twist. It's not a lever, it's a doorknob. You're making the same motion as you would when you open a door. So right there, there's no cuts. It just looked like that top shell fell off somehow.
1: What's your favorite way to eat the oyster? Just right like there. That.
0: That's
1: just like that.
0: It.
1: No, nothing on it.
0: Nope.
1: No, you don't need any.
0: Nothing on it at all. Oysters are like people. We're better naked.
1: Should put that on a shirt.
0: I think I got one somewhere like that. So these came in today.
1: You've heard about this Carly Fortune book, eh?
0: Oh, absolutely. I did a lot of work with Carly when she was writing the book.
1: Yeah.
0: She called a lot, asked a lot of questions. Of course, it was her trip to the Tyne Valley Oyster Festival that inspired that book. And she stumbled upon it. And that's kind of where the whole story comes from.
1: So there's a character in there who's a champion oyster shucker.
0: Yeah.
1: Is it you?
0: It's not me. No, it's not.
1: You're very quick to say
0: no,
1: that.
0: No, it's not me. He's, I'm sure, way better looking than I am.
1: Easy now.
0: It's a fictional story. Now, I will say there's a lot of vocabulary that he uses

0: comes from my conversations with Carly. Mm. I still remember the first time that she called me. I didn't know who she was. I had asked her where she was from, and she said she was from Toronto. And every time somebody says they're from Toronto, my answer is, oh, I'm sorry to hear that. Like my condolences type thing. And of course, the first line that Felix in the book says to her is, I'm sorry to hear that. It's like, she stole my line?
1: Are you sure it's not you in the book?
0: Yeah, I'm pretty sure it's not me. Yeah, yeah. Well, if it is, this guy led a way more interesting life than I am.
2: There's a whole lot going on.
0: There's a whole lot going on. Yeah, that stuff was definitely made up after, that's for sure.
2: What do you think that book is going to do? I mean, already there are like these benches that have been made and people are coming here having read the book, but now it's being turned into this Netflix series. What do you think that's going to do for PEI?
0: Yeah, it's going to show a lot of light on the oyster world, which and in all honesty, the oyster world starts and ends in West Prince Edward Island.
3: How many oysters did you say you shucked in an hour?
0: 972.
3: Okay. I might get 9 oysters if I'm lucky. Thank you, sir.
0: No problem.
3: That was great.
1: Jeff Noy is the mayor of Tyne Valley and the owner of Pearl Valley Oysters. The question is, could he be the real-life oyster shucking champion at the center of a new Netflix series? We're heading to the set.
4: Just gonna head into here. You can see folks on the truck pulling stuff out and just past the buildings over here where those tents are.
1: You know, as we traveled through PEI, the talk in every little town and in the cities as well is this summer will be different. It's a novel by the Canadian author Carly Fortune, and it's being turned into a Netflix series. This is the sound of movie magic being made. We are in a secret location, on set. Tents are up. The crew is hauling tables and chairs out of the truck.
5: Okay, ready, Noah?
6: Yeah.
5: Okay, I'm going ready. Down?
6: Yeah.
1: This is the biggest production ever to be shot on Prince Edward Island. Dozens of background actors are arriving with rolling suitcases. And they're expecting more than 100 crew members.
7: I'm Noah Duran. I'm a locations production assistant. So just helping out with all this tents and pre-setup stuff, basically. Even now, like, I watch movies differently now, and I'm like, wow, the hours that they put in behind the scenes, it's wild.
8: Safety first, friends.
1: Heather Campbell grew up on PEI, still spends every summer here, and she is working in the costume department.
9: I love the engagement. I love the interest. We show up on scenes and we don't necessarily hard close a set. And so people are curious and they're coming. That's been fun for everybody. There's just a lot of interest in the production. Everyone seems to be aware of it. And so that's been very fun to be a part of it all.
10: My name is Lindsay Stewart, and I am the co-showrunner on this adaptation of The Summer Will Be Different.
11: My name is Dane Clark. I'm the other co-showrunner, and we are legally married.
10: That part's very important to add.
3: There's a last thing that was said, too, which is kind of save the best for last or something.
10: Yeah, yeah.
3: Yeah, yeah. I just got to remind myself.
1: Tell me about this production. Everywhere we have gone on the island, mm-hmm. people have talked about this. We're in tiny little towns, and they said, did you hear that it was here? Did you hear that the crew is eating here? The people? Have you seen anything? What do you make of that?
10: I love it. I mean, I love the East Coast. I went to school in Halifax. I went to Dalhousie a long time ago. I fell in love with the East Coast then. So when we read the book, it was just this chance to come back to this place that just holds this certain vibrance and frequency and feeling. And when I'm here, I feel that.
1: What did you say? The frequency of the place. What is the frequency?
10: What does it mean? It's just how I felt when I first watched Anne of Green Gables, you know, in the 80s with my mom, and every watch since then. It just had a certain spirit and beauty and gentleness, and I just wanted to be here the way that the leaves rustled and the ocean crashed against the red sands. Like, there was poetry in that adaptation, and I think there's poetry in how Carly talks about this island, and we really leaned on that when we tried to adapt it and to make sure what we felt as a reader we're trying to capture on screen as well.
1: What did you feel when you read the book?
10: I felt a simmering sexiness.
1: That's the kind of undercurrent that everybody kind of dances around.
10: Yes.
1: Oh, it's nice and it's a little... No, but there's a bunch of steam in there, too.
10: There's a bunch of steam. I just felt summer and freedom and exploration, and I felt excitement of that adventure, you know, peacefulness when you're on the road and there's just like when you leave Toronto and you leave these big cities, there's a release. What did you feel? Simmering sexiness.
11: Yeah. But I also felt the conflict of Lucy, the main character, just like coming here and like in this beautiful place, but living with the conflict of like falling in love with her best friend's brother. And so it's like not totally able to get completely lost in it, or like juggling both worlds of a forbidden relationship and all of the beauty within it was a lovely story.
10: Yeah.
2: Why was it, and this seems like an obvious question, but why was it important to shoot it here? It's based here, but the nature of your business is that it can be anywhere.
10: Absolutely. I mean, Carly spent so much time capturing the island. We needed to do it justice, and we needed to be here for that authenticity. To be honest, it was never really in question not to shoot here.
2: How important is it to capture it truthfully? People love their place, right? And you can come here, but if you get it wrong, you might get cards and letters.
10: I'm sure that might happen. But, you know, our locations and so many people are, one of our producers is from here. It's like we're getting the ins and outs. We have a Patty Murphy jig on the beach that we had people like in the middle of the night telling us that we have to shout at certain points of the chorus for the authenticity of, you know, when these songs break out. And so our ears are open and we're trying to make sure we get that specificity that's so important.
11: Yeah, and we're terrified of all the book readers and everybody else of like what we're going to get wrong, but just know we have our best intentions.
2: So the other thing, just the last thing, is you both mentioned a couple of times, like the Anne effect.
10: Yeah.
2: It still like brings people here. You go down to Charlottetown and you will see the sign and the musical and the bus and everything else. This is already kind of doing that. The book is starting to bring people here. But when people around the world see this on TV, like it's gonna juice that, right?
10: Yeah.
2: What does that mean to you?
10: Everything. I think that's so cool. There needs to be more recognition of how beautiful this part of the country is. It's not a lot of Canadians, even as close as Toronto, don't come all of this way to the Maritimes for their summer vacations. But it's like, no, come to the East Coast. And if this book helps make you feel enchanted and makes you feel a certain way, and this screen adaptation makes you want to desire the Richard's Lobster Roll and the jump into the ocean at Stanhope and all of those feelings that Anna Green Gables did and what hopefully this does, then that makes me so happy. And it's so well deserving.
11: Yeah, and we just love playing Canada for Canada, so the more we can show that off to the rest of the world, we're all for.
2: Fabulous. Thank you both.
10: Thank you, Matt.
11: Thank you so much.
10: Thank
11: you. Appreciate it. Yeah, thank you, guys.
2: In the heart of Charlottetown is one of the oldest symbols of Canadian unity. For more than a decade, Province House was covered up with sheeting and scaffolding for a major restoration project. I meet up with Ed McDonald on the lawn. He is a professor emeritus of history at the University of Prince Edward Island. Remind us why this place is called the birthplace of, or the cradle of, Confederation.
6: Well, in September 1864, there was a conference here, and ostensibly the conference was to discuss a union of the colonies in the Maritimes. The Canadians got wind of this, asked if they could attend, and put forward a sales pitch for a union of all the colonies in British America. That conference is the watershed moment in the story of the creation of our nation state of Canada, because there was agreement here in principle to a union of the colonies if satisfactory terms could be reached. That is the template from which we built a nation.
2: What was the pitch that was being made to band together?
6: The pitch was that together we could be stronger to defend ourselves against America. And we have to remember that for much of the 1800s, America was termed the enemy, kind of a frenemy, because we traded a lot with the Americans, but we were at risk of invasion as recently as 1862. So to defend ourselves, we would present a united front. And there was a vision that there could be a country that stretched from sea to sea. There was also the possibility that if we were together, we could build a railway to join the colonies, and that would improve our trade. So there were hard-headed reasons of, you know, defense, but also a vision.
2: I mean, this building is going to reopen. And so what is the story, do you think, that it could tell about the country now in 2026?
6: I think a building is a vessel that we fill with meaning. It's a symbol. But it's also literally a place where we can exhibit the past and interpret the past and have a conversation about the past. And history, as we all know, is a dialogue between the present and the past.
2: What do you make of the fact that the building is reopening at a time when the country itself not just externally, but internally, is under extraordinary pressure. You have a referendum in Alberta, referendum on a referendum, perhaps. There could be one in Quebec as well. There are many people in this country who feel like the country isn't working for them. And so you have a building that's opening up that's about the promise of the country at a time when the country feels like it's maybe fraying at the edges.
6: I think that's the value of history, isn't it? That history is a way of understanding how we got here to the moment in time that we're at. But we can also take hope. Canada has gone through some pretty tough times. We came pretty close to Quebec leaving us. We have had the West alienated in the past. We've come through world wars. We've come through trade wars. And one thing we can draw from this building is hope that we can solve these problems, that Canada can do it.
2: Wow. The Province House is still closed to the public, but we were lucky enough to get a private tour.
12: Like, it smells new. It's like new building smell.
13: So before we go any further, I just want to gather everybody together because there is fresh paint in the building.
2: Chantel McDonald is managing the restoration project for Parks Canada.
13: Every stone in this building has been touched by mason hands, restored, repaired, or replaced.
2: You can imagine, when you take a whole building apart, you find treasures along the way.
13: The stone carving, it's the profile of a face with a kind of a large nose. We're not sure who it might represent.
12: That one buried behind another wall.
13: Behind walls, yeah, behind plaster.
12: This is where it all happened.
13: This is the Confederation Chamber. So it was in this room in 1864 that the delegates to the Charlottetown Conference met to discuss the merits of the Union of the Colonies.
2: And what do you want people, when they come in here, to be thinking about?
6: I want them to think about this as a country and their role in that country and how we can make it a better place, how we can learn from our mistakes in the past, but also our achievements. So we want it to be a place of reflection. This is a commemoration, not a celebration. It's a commemoration of something important that happened here, something that was a fundamental aspect of our country. And that's something for each of us as an individual to think about and as a country to think about.
14: Some highlights for Matt Galloway's visit to PEI, first aired in September. We have a couple of updates. Province House in Charlottetown is reopening after its 12-year restoration on October the 24th. And for you Carly Fortune fans, I know there's lots of you, last week Netflix announced the cast of its series. This summer will be different. It will include Megan Follows returning to PEI after her breakout role in Anne of Green Gables in the 1980s, as well as heated rivalry stars Nadine Baba and Sophie Nalisse. Looking forward to all of that. That is our program for today. It's Tuesday, reminding you of that, because a long weekend throws some of us off. It's Tuesday. Stay tuned to Radio 1 for Q. I'm Pia Chattopadhyay, sitting in for Matt Galloway. I'll be back with you again tomorrow. Thanks for listening to The Current.

0: 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Every company dreams of doubling its profit. It's almost impossible to do. Yet, some companies do it just by tweaking one tiny thing. Or coming up with a really catchy jingle.
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0: Flop, flop, fizz, fizz. How companies double their profits on Under the Influence with Terry O'Reilly. 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
2: When you sculpt dozens of giant beavers, it's kind of hard to pick a favorite. Just ask the world-renowned artist Kent Monkman. He'll tell you the significance of beavers in his first ever public piece of art and how it tells the story of Canada's history, present, and future.
3: This is CBC News. It's mostly cloudy and 3 degrees in Calgary at 10 o'clock. Good morning, I'm Colleen Underwood. Advance polls for next week's referendum vote are now open. Michelle Bellefontaine has more on what you need to know as you get ready to mark your ballot.
4: The Alberta referendum is on October 19th, but people can start voting this week at advance polls. Polls are open today until Saturday. Michelle Gurney is a spokesperson for Elections Alberta. She says there's a lot of tension around the referendum, so she's asking everyone to be kind.
5: Everybody in line, are they your neighbors, your friends? Same with the election workers. We're all working toward the same thing. Every vote matters, and we want to make sure every ballot gets cast.
4: Gurney suggests people look at the 10 questions and think about how they will vote before heading to the polls. She says people with flexible schedules may want to vote at slower times, mid-morning or mid-afternoon. Elections Alberta said special ballots needed to be sent by regular post by last Friday. If you missed the deadline, Gurney says priority or express post is still an option. If you aren't sure your ballot made it on time and end up having to vote in person, Gurney says Elections Alberta has a live voters list that is constantly updated to ensure people don't cast their ballots twice. Michelle Bellefontaine, CBC News, Edmonton.
3: The Calgary Police Service says it's facing severe infrastructure pressures, and it's looking to City Council for a significant investment in the next four-year budget. CPS is calling for a 73% increase to its capital budget for a total of roughly $192 million. Acting Chief Asif Rashid says the service hasn't received enough funding to keep up with building repairs or vehicle replacements, and now it's trying to catch up.
6: We have roofs that are leaking. We know that there are some facilities where we've run out of lockers for our officers. We know there are some facilities where toilets are leaking, showers are inoperable. And so we think that we've put forth the budget ask that is the most responsible and the absolute bare minimum of what we can get away with to keep the lights on for the next 4 years.
3: Council will decide how much to invest in police infrastructure during budget deliberations late next month. Two rides at Canada's Wonderland have been shut down after a man at a Six Flags park in the U.S. fell to his death from a similar roller coaster. A spokesperson for the Toronto area park, owned by Six Flags, says they are being closed out of an abundance of caution. Several people were injured and one man died on Monday after witnesses described watching him come out of his seat on a ride at Six Flags over Georgia, northwest of Atlanta. Several Canadian scientists warn that more damaging artificial intelligence hacking incidents are likely unless AI models have better containment measures. In an open letter, about a dozen academics say without immediate changes to how AI is developed and deployed, incidents will continue to occur and future incidents will be far more damaging to critical infrastructure. They're advocating more research on AI safety, as well as an emphasis on containment technologies and procedures. The scientists also want an international body to standardize best practices. And researchers are mapping the DNA of bison to serve as a blueprint for restoring the iconic species to the land. The recently published study involved researchers from across Canada and beyond. Using ancient bones as well as samples from living modern herds, they sequenced 160 bison genomes. Study author Jonas Oppenheimer says the report sheds light on the way the species near extinction has changed the herds we have today.
7: until very recently, bison across pretty much the whole extent of North America were very genetically similar. No matter where you kind of pulled them from, you could take a bison in Alberta and compare it to a bison down in Kentucky or something. And they would, if they lived at the same time period, they would be genetically similar. And so that told us that bison were really genetically connected.
3: The study offers new tools to help manage current populations and ensure herds remain resilient into the future. Now the traffic update. Here's Vicky Chase.
4: In the northeast, the right lane is closed northbound on Edmonton Trail at First Avenue. If you see traffic troubles, call 403-521-1010.
3: Weather-wise for Calgary now, clearing this morning, a bit of a wind from the west, and we'll reach a high of 10 degrees today. In Banff, a mix of sun and cloud and a high of 9 expected. In Red Deer, clearing skies this morning, a bit of a wind, a high of 10. And in Lethbridge, sunshine, windy from the southwest and a high of 11.
2: Hey, I'm Tom Power. Welcome to Q. When you go into an art gallery, like an esteemed art gallery, can I say you probably don't expect to laugh a lot? Here's the thing. Kent Monkman is one of Canada's greatest artists. His work has shone a light on the way Indigenous stories are told in this country. It has challenged previous works by legendary Canadian artists and made us reconsider them. But also, and this almost never gets talked about, he's really funny. Like, Kent Monkman is here today to talk about his first piece of public art, which is a condo for beavers. So Kent is going to tell you how sometimes getting a laugh is the way in to an important conversation. That's coming up. Plus, Cochrane, Alberta's own Rowan Campbell takes our Getting to Know Q questionnaire. All that and so much more coming up on Q. All right, so if you're not familiar with the artist Kent Monkman, his work has traveled all over the world in places like the Royal Ontario Museum, the Met in New York, the Denver Art Museum, the Smithsonian, and of course, the Winnipeg Art Gallery in the city that he grew up in. That's really only just naming a few, because if I was to name everywhere that Kent has been, I mean, I'd be here all day. If you're not familiar with Kent Monkman's work, I'll try and explain it. It can be subversive, it can be funny, it can be heartbreaking. Quite often what he does is he takes these classic colonial paintings and then subverts them just a little. Maybe adds an Indigenous character that wasn't there before or shows the story from a different perspective. And through that, for decades now, Kent Monkman has been challenging the representation of Indigenous people in Western art. But here's the thing. Up until now, you had to go into a gallery or a museum or, I don't know, the home of a collector to see his work. Well, this is exciting. Now, Kent Monkman has just unveiled his very first public art installation. It is a 15-foot high sculpture called The Colony. It was unveiled as part of the Lassonde Art Trail in Toronto. The Colony is a group of larger-than-life beavers singing, dancing, and celebrating, and kind of living in a condo. And it's classic Kent Monkman, expansive, filled with joy, and of course also with purpose and meaning. So Kent Monkman came on the line, and we talked a little bit about what it's like to have your work be out in public and not hidden behind a gallery, and why exactly he wanted to make this sculpture of a beaver condo look like it's been around for like hundreds of years. But first, I wanted to know, like, why beavers in the first place?
8: There were a few things I had in mind, but eventually it settled on beavers, because that whole project there of remediating the flow of the Don River, restoring that whole area, restoring the ecology of that whole area, which is basically a toxic waste dump. But mostly it was about the flow of water. So that really got me thinking about beavers. And I also took inspiration from an engraving from the 19th century, which when I first saw it, I thought it was pretty humorous, and I included it in some of my paintings and drawings, and it looked like a beaver condo. So I thought, with the Toronto skyline, with all these condos being the backdrop, that this beaver condo would look pretty great down there at the waterfront.
2: I want to come back to the some of the inspirations for this, but there's over 20 beavers in this thing. They're dancing and singing and reading one of your books and eating. Do you have a favorite one?
8: No, I can't really say that I have a favorite one. I mean, I kind of fell in love with all of these characters as I created them. I wanted to create an array of different characters doing different things, playing music, eating, feasting. I wanted this to feel celebratory. I really love all of them. I think, you know, you kind of have to fall in love with your art as you make it. And all of these beavers evolved at first as drawings. So I spent actually a couple of years just drawing beavers, imagining beavers in these different characters, doing different things, making art, dancing, singing. And it was an evolution that happened on paper first.
2: Isn't there a Cree connection to beavers as well?
8: I mean, all Indigenous people from North America have a connection to beavers. You know, beavers are part of our ecology. It's part of our understanding of how we relate to nature. Beavers were an incredibly important part of the fur trade. They were the currency of North America. So I think, there are stories of beavers probably in every Indigenous culture. There's stories of beavers in Cree culture. There's stories of the giant beavers. They're such a fascinating animal. You know, they create dams, they create lodges, they can alter an entire ecosystem, they create waterways, they create wetlands, that protect other animals in forest fires. And so there's so many aspects of this animal that I found to be really interesting. And the fact that they were this currency of North America for like 200 years meant that they also were so central to the shaping of the geopolitical history on this continent. And so there's a lot of history when you think about this animal.
2: It's also just very funny. There's the beaver standing on the giant shell, kind of like the birth of Venus. There's the beaver reading your book. And I feel like I've talked to you so much about how funny your work is, whether it's this or Mischief Eagle Testicle. But one thing I've never heard you talk about, and I'd love to know, like, I've heard you talk so much about your early artistic influences, your growth as an artist. Who was your comedy influences? Who were your early, like, influences to be funny?
8: Saturday Night Live, probably. Yeah, sketch up. Comedy. Sketch comedy. I mean, there's humor in Cree stories, traditional Cree stories. I mean, you know, there's humor in Indigenous cultures. There's a lot of humor in Cree stories. There's humor in Indigenous communities. Humor is around us all the time. I mean, if you're human, you probably like to laugh. So I can't say there was one source, but I think, I just like making work that is layered. I like making work that has, you know, humor as a layer, as a device to kind of, you know, bring people in. It also makes it more enjoyable for me to create work that has humor in it. And, you know, now my artist talks, I put a little extra effort into making them a little more funny, because it also makes it more enjoyable for me to talk about my art if I can have some comedy in there.
2: Were you a funny kid growing up?
8: I was probably funny looking.
2: Yeah, but, you know, that's what I meant. Yeah, that's what I meant. Yeah.
8: But I think, I guess so. You know, I think humor is just, it's either you've got it or you don't. And I like to laugh, and I like to make jokes. And I would just say too, in my studio environment, I mean, I like to create an atmosphere where we have a vibe that where we just have a lot of space for humor. And, you know, as we create work, you know, in the studio here, sometimes we're working on paintings that are more serious, but we also create work that is quite funny. So it's really nice to balance that out with humor.
2: So let me give some context as to what we're talking about with the beaver condo you mentioned earlier. For people who don't know you, your work often refers to existing works from Western European art history. And in the 1700s, this Italian artist named Veramondo Rossi made an etching of Indigenous hunters training their weapons on these beavers' home. I hear you found something about the where the depiction of the lodge kind of funny too. But tell me what he drew and how and why you incorporated that into your sculpture.
8: It is a lodge. It looks like a beaver lodge in some sense. It looks like a tower, but with the cross section cut open so you can see the compartments of beavers living inside it. So there's like a multi-unit apartment building with beavers inside it. And so when I saw that, I first of all, thought it was hilarious. Europeans were making images of indigenous people, of animals of North America without ever having been here. They were relying on accounts, I guess, of people who traveled here. So they were using their imagination. So I just took that as a starting point to create my own version of this beaver condo.
2: What have people been telling you about how they're interpreting the art or how it makes them feel?
8: I think most people are just responding to this. It makes them smile. They love the joyfulness of it. It feels very festive. The beavers are representative of the giant beavers that used to live here in North America. So they're almost human scale. So when people enter this work, they can feel like they're part of this celebration that's happening. So what I've seen so far is like people kind of walk up and hug them or touch them or pet them. And, you know, the beavers have expressions. Some of them are singing. There's a couple that are playing a drum. I think the people relate to them. And I think it's just the human characteristics that I've been able to give the beavers, give people a way in.
2: Because it's a funny thing, you know, maybe it goes back to what you were talking about is where if you use humor, sometimes you can get a different kind of message across because, I mean, you're right. It is fun. And I'm glad people are going up and hugging the beavers. And that would be my impression, too, if I just saw it, you know. But part of the story you're telling here is about colonization, that the eradication of these animals during the height of the fur trade, the comparison that can be made to the eradication and genocide of indigenous peoples. Like, talk to me about that larger story you're telling. And, you know, in court and that people would come away hugging it and feeling fun.
8: Well, you know, with this piece, yes, I wanted to speak to those more difficult histories, but I really wanted the joy and the exuberance of this piece to speak to the incredible resilience of Indigenous people. And the resilience really comes through in our humor, the joy, and you know, how we are staying connected to our cultures, ceremonies, our ways of knowing. And for me, creating a sculpture that looked like it was from the 18th century, like the patina I gave this thing.
2: Yeah, how did you do that? It almost looks like it's been around for 800 years, like it was once brand new copper, brand new bronze, and it's been aged. Like, talk to me about that.
8: So a number of years ago, around the same time that I discovered that engraving by Veramondi Rossi, I was also, doing some research into that period of New France. And, you know, I came across a series of hunting paintings that Louis the 15th had commissioned for Versailles. And missing from this series of hunting paintings was anything representative of North America. So, it was under the reign of Louis XV that North America fell to the British. You know, Louis XV was busy elsewhere. He had other wars going on. He had his passion for hunting. And so I identified that missing beaver hunt painting to be representative of, you know, how North America was becoming more absent in his mind. And so I made a painting at that around 2011 for the Montreal Museum of Fine Art, which was Les Castors du Roi, the King's Beavers. And it was to stand in for that lack of prioritization of this whole continent. So when I was thinking about this piece, I was thinking, kind of imagining that this beaver lodge was the bronze sculpture that Louis the 15th never commissioned for Versailles, but I wanted it to feel like it could belong in Versailles. And also, you know, for viewers, when they come across it, I wanted them to think, oh, this has been here for 300 years. And, but at least it would get people thinking about these histories, you know, And as people come from different parts of the world, there's an opportunity to experience something kind of joyful. But there's also the history, the entire history of this continent is actually told through the experience of this one animal. And, you know, we're currently in a trade war with the U.S. There were wars fought over dominance in the fur trade. And the beaver was that pelt that everybody wanted. So, you know, these kinds of conflicts have been going on for hundreds of years, and indigenous people were often players in that. Caught between the French, the Dutch, the English, you know, the Iroquois, the Algonquin peoples. I mean, it really tells the story of the continent. So this animal is so central to our shared histories.
2: I'm so glad you brought that up because, you know, you talk there about that Canada's in a trade war right now. You've been very, very busy since you were last on Q. Your art has toured all over the world. I mean, we're talking now about a piece of public art in Ontario. But I do want to talk about the U.S. You have an upcoming exhibition called Officer and Laughing Girl, which will be displayed at the Frick Collection in New York, which is, for people who don't know, a very renowned art museum in this sort of Gilded Age mansion on the Upper East Side of Manhattan. You're the first Indigenous artist to have a solo exhibition there. Do you feel like the conversations you have with Americans at your exhibits are different than the ones you have with Canadians?
8: They're a little bit different. I would say that the U.S. is catching up, but they have been behind the appreciation that Canadians have for Indigenous art. They are certainly coming around to appreciate contemporary Indigenous art in the States. But yeah, they're behind. They're behind in their awareness of certain histories that Canadians might be more aware of, for instance, residential schools. So I've been having a lot of conversations with Americans about the legacy of boarding schools down there. And I'm always a bit shocked and disappointed at how most people have never even heard about them. And so I have a new series that I've been touring or will be touring in the next year, specifically focused on the legacy of residential and boarding schools. And it's called Knowledge Keepers. And these are paintings of our elders and ancestors who were put to work in the boarding school. So there's paintings of kids working in fields or doing domestic labor in kitchens, that kind of thing. And with this body of work, I'm hoping to bring people to these truths to better understand who we are, but to also really honor the strength and resilience of our elders and ancestors who survived these very difficult experiences, including my own grandmother. And the Frick project is super exciting because I was able to have a kind of similar conversation about the whole colonial experience with the fur trade, because the painting that I'm riffing on in their collection is a Vermeer painting. Yeah.
2: Yeah.
8: And it's a depiction of a Dutch officer with a beaver felt hat and having a conversation with a woman who's seated at the table across from him, and she's laughing. And so I was drawn to that painting because, one, there's a person laughing in it, so there's an opportunity to explore humor. And there was a beaver felt hat, so I knew that I'd be able to have a similar kind of conversation, opening up a long history of Europeans in North America for furs, for extracting beaver pelts. And so that painting just opened up a deep conversation about a similar subject as the colony.
2: But this most recent piece we've been talking about too at the Lassonde Art Trail is not taking place in a gallery. It's not taking place in an exhibit. It is your first free public piece of art. Is that must be meaningful to you?
8: I love it. I know I've been so focused on museums because museums are these repositories of culture. They're places where people learn about who we are. And this, you know, I've spent a lot of work challenging museums about the stories that they tell and how they've been kind of, you know, subjective, told from the European point of view mostly, and trying to, you know, create more opportunities for Indigenous people to tell our stories inside these museums that are so authoritative about the stories about who we are as a society and about this continent. And so when I was offered this opportunity to create an art piece that would be outside, then I knew that I would be reaching people who might not even bother going into a museum. And, you know, someone just jogging along this path is going to encounter this art piece. And it's art like anything else that would be in a museum. It's just huge. And it can live outdoors because it's made out of bronze. So that was really exciting to have that opportunity.
2: I bet the idea that anyone jogging by, no need for admission, anyone in this world can come see it and take in your art. I bet that's meaningful.
8: And I think where it's sited on the waterfront with the Toronto skyline as its backdrop, it's kind of an iconic shot of the city. And there's my piece, like right in the middle, you know, with the CN Tower popping up behind it and all these glass condos. So I think I'm hoping that it'll be kind of become a landmark, kind of iconic place to visit.
2: Well, I mean, as always, your work is excellent and thoughtful. And I want to point out again, always very funny. Always very weird and funny. So thanks for coming on and talking to us about it. I appreciate it.
8: Thank you. I guess I am weird and funny.
2: There's worse things to be, isn't there, Kent? Isn't there worse things to be?
8: Thanks for having me.
2: The artist Kent Monkman was my guest. His first ever public art piece was just unveiled as part of the Lassonde Art Trail in Toronto.
9: 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This is Leon Bridges, and you're listening to Q with Tom Power.

I want you to know about a conversation we had on Q not that long ago that you may have missed, but if you're a fan of Canadian music, I think you would have really liked. Cardinal Offishall is an icon of Canadian music, broke down barriers for black music in Canada, helped the Junos change their rules and regulations around hip-hop. I mean, it's fair to say that hip-hop in Canada wouldn't be what it is today without Cardi. So on our podcast, you can find our conversation where we talk about his latest album, about the time when he was a teenager and he gave a t-shirt to Nelson Mandela, and the moment we shocked him by bringing up one of his earliest mentors who was a James Brown impersonator. But in the meantime, let's play maybe his biggest hit, the worldwide hit, bit of a bop. This is Cardinal Offishall featuring Akon.

and Dangerous here on Q. If you missed my conversation with Cardi, you can find it on our podcast, Q with Tom Power, on your favorite podcast app. Coming up on Q, Netflix's latest TV show, Below, stars the Canadian actor Rowan Campbell. It was also filmed and set in Newfoundland and Labrador, a place that I hear is very nice. Rowan will be here to tell you about how working on the series made him patriotic, and the moment with a Newfoundlander that made him want to buy

0: It's mostly cloudy and 6 degrees in Calgary at 10:30. Good morning, I'm Colleen Underwood with your CBC News update. More than 300 advanced polling stations are now open across Alberta today for next Monday's referendum vote. Elections Alberta says it's preparing for a record turnout and suggests people vote mid-morning or afternoon to avoid larger crowds. Two rides at Canada's Wonderland have been shut down after a man at a Six Flags park in the U.S. fell to his death from a similar roller coaster. A spokesperson for the Toronto area park owned by Six Flags says they're being closed out of an abundance of caution and there's no immediate timeline for their reopening. And dozens of Canadian academics are among an international group of scientists calling for better containment measures for AI models. OpenAI, Anthropic, Meta, and Google have recently all disclosed that their models hacked other organizations. The letter says unless immediate changes are made to how AI is developed and deployed, such incidents will continue and be even more damaging to exposed critical infrastructure. Weather-wise now for Calgary, we'll see clearing skies this morning, a bit of a wind from the west that will become light later today, a high of 10 degrees. Banff, a mix of sun and cloud, a high up to 9 expected. Red Deer, clearing skies, windy, a high of 10. Medicine Hat, sunshine, gusty winds, a high of 12.
1: I'm Tom Power, you're listening to Q. I don't know if you fully understand this feeling, but when you find out that an actor is playing a person that's from where you're from, it can be stressful. Like finding out that someone not from Nigeria is playing someone Nigerian, or finding out like that someone from, I don't know, Idaho is playing someone from London, or someone from New Jersey is playing someone from Northern Quebec. You kind of watch it and go, oh God, I hope they get it right. That's sort of the feeling I got and a lot of Newfoundlanders got when we found out about this big Netflix show called Below, set in Newfoundland and Labrador. It's been getting write-ups all over the world. It's being called The New Stranger Things. And what we were nervous about maybe is that there would be characters in the show that we might recognize and they wouldn't quite get them right. For instance, Rowan Campbell plays a character that might be familiar to you no matter where you are. Someone who's gone away to Alberta for work, is back home with a pocket full of money. Rowan himself is an actor who grew up in Cochrane, Alberta. He didn't know a ton about Newfoundland and Labrador, but when he heard about the show, he immediately wanted the part. Now, I should say, last week on Q, I had a conversation with Josh Hartnett, who is the star of the show Below, but let me reintroduce it in case you missed it. Below is a show about a rural community being terrorized by a mysterious threat lurking below the surface of the water. So Rowan and I talked about getting this role, about recognizing that people might be a bit nervous about him playing it, and I introduced him to the term party lunch. But I started by asking him what went through his mind when he found out about Below.
2: I think the first sort of like impulse I had was I can't believe they're telling a Canadian story on this scale. And then the second impulse I had was I can't believe they're telling such a specific part of Canada on this scale. So I felt very honored.
1: Let's go one by one there. I can't believe they're telling it. So this is a big Netflix thing.
2: Yes, like tons of support.
1: Tons of support. People are calling it the next Stranger Things. There's huge posters everywhere. Mm. So your first impulse is this is a Canadian story that's not going to be sort of shuttled away into the Canada file.
2: Yeah, which I think it was such an honor. I didn't take it lightly. It was a very important thing for me because my parents are British and I grew up sort of not British and not Canadian. And this show really helped me find something about what it is to be Canadian. So I've been doing this press tour and I've found this incredible patriotism to being Canadian. And not that it's newfound, but Newfoundland. Not that it's newfound patriotism, but it's just specific. And I think showed up with the intention of how do I make people feel what it's like to be Canadian? Because I'll find out what it is to be Newfoundland as much as I can and try and do that. But first and foremost, I wanted to try and be able to translate that feeling and to have that much support and to bring it to this many people. That's a unique once in a lifetime experience. So honored to do it.
1: Let me just say, I understand what you mean, that the idea that if you grow up with British parents, you don't feel British enough for the UK and you don't feel really Canadian enough for probably, your household doesn't feel like a super like Canadian household either.
2: I mean, no.
1: I think growing up in Newfoundland, you feel the same way.
2: Sure.
1: You feel very proud of being a Newfoundlander. You're sort of aware that you're Canadian. And then it wasn't until I started working here that I started to become quite patriotic and really in love with Canada. So you've been sort of having that experience making this.
2: Yeah, well, I think you nailed it. It's like, I think that's why Newfoundland, I mean, I could live there. Like, it was that thing of being like, I felt, not to say that Newfoundlanders feel this way, but I did feel split the way you've just described my whole life. And I knew who Jay was immediately. You know, growing up in Alberta, obviously there's a lot of Newfoundlanders in Alberta because of the rigs and the oil, and that's literally where my character's coming from. And he shows up wearing a Flames hat, and I'm a Flames fan. And it was just, there was all these things where I was like, oh man, I'm never going to get to do this on this scale ever again.
1: Did you feel a responsibility telling that kind of story? This is not a character you see very often, but it's a character that I know really, really well. A lot of friends of mine, you know, when they graduated high school, family members of mine went to Grand Prairie, went to Fort Mac, you know, they went off and worked on the rigs, and they would come home with a pocket full of money and often some troubles, or they're just trying to figure out what to do with it all.
2: Yeah.
1: You said you kind of knew people like that growing up in Alberta?
2: Yeah, tons of Newfoundlanders. Yeah. I mean, it was such a funny thing. I don't know if everyone feels this way, but Canada is such a vast place that, like, you know about other places, but you don't really know. Like, people are like, I'm from here, I'm from that. And you're like, yeah, you're Canadian. But Newfoundlanders, it was like, they're from Newfoundland.
1: Yeah, very much so.
2: I knew people like this. I definitely knew the rig thing. Because, like you said, all my friends that were like me and didn't pay attention in school went and made a ton of money.
1: Yeah.
2: Instead of finishing school.
1: Yeah.
2: to try and convince people to not do that.
1: Yeah, yeah, yeah.
2: So I just knew... what that was. I knew what it was. And when I originally met with Jesse McGowan, the showrunner and creator of the show, we met for a different project. And we just went to go get lunch. And I was telling him all about my life, being from Cochrane and all this stuff. And he just was like growing a smile. And I was like, what? And he's like, I think I need you to read for something. And it was like 3-4 months later that the audition came in.
1: Really? So
2: yeah.
1: You sat down with Jesse, sort of an honorary Newfoundlander, married to a famous Newfoundlander, worked on a bunch of Newfoundland shows, telling the story really well.
2: Yeah.
1: You say, hey, I'm from Cochrane. I know this world. And he says, I think I got the...
2: It was funny. It was like, I was just sort of telling him about my life. And I was explaining... the Canadian, because we were at lunch in Los Angeles, where I live now, and I definitely don't feel American. I don't know what that is. And we were talking about Canada and sort of this displaced feeling. I've grown up on movie sets, and I got out of school early and moved out on my own quick. And so I was having that conversation with him, and it was just the show. He was like, I need you to read for my show. I was like, oh, you're doing a show? And he was like, yeah, it's sort of like Jaws meets Fargo, but all Newfoundland, Canada. And I was like, if I'm not in your show, I'm going to fall to pieces. And then, of course, 4 months go by, because you have a lot of lunches in LA, and people say a lot of things. And it's nice to be considered, but you're never certain if someone's going to ask again. So, yeah, I came back, I taped, and... Yeah, just, oh my God. I mean, Jesse's amazing. I'm sure you should.
1: But is it a sense of responsibility? Hey, I'm telling the stories of these fellas who are coming back and forth.
2: Yeah. Yeah, it really is. And I think the specificity of doing it the right way and knowing who those people are on a very like human level and molecular level, and their intelligence and their power and their humor and the way they love is always a very important thing for me, because in the show, it was very important to me that Jay came in like a whirlwind into the show and was just this big ball of irresponsible love.
1: Comes in with a pocket full of money off a chopper and just kind of goes into this community, you know?
2: Yeah. And I wanted to just be hugs for the whole family. And I just wanted to, you know, because knowing Josh is not okay in the show and the community's fading away. It's like these people aren't effacing that way. I find there's in their... aloofness, there's such a divine way of caring for people and loving for people. And I think that's a very specific thing. So I was trying to hone in on that, was like the root of all of that. If that makes sense.
1: It really does, because it also makes me think about all these people I went to high school with, members of my family.
2: Yeah.
1: You know, they can often be painted as coming home hardened or tough. And they are certainly that.
2: Yeah.
1: But also like the greatest people I've ever met.
2: And the most loyal, loving
1: people.
2: And that's all I thought about for Jay.
1: When you're there, I often think about people like you and I mean, Josh Hartnett, for God's sake, was a Newfoundland, you know, like,
2: yeah.
1: this all blows my mind a little bit. When you like pirates descend on an island.
2: Yeah.
1: Like these these people coming in from away.
2: Yeah.
1: And you're not shooting. Mm-hmm. What do you remember about that? What do you remember about spending time in Newfoundland? When you will look back at the most memorable parts of spending this time in Newfoundland shooting, what goes through your mind?
2: Yeah, I think memorable we'll get to in a second, but I think Newfoundland can be, St. John's, Newfoundland can be defined by the first experience I had. I was at the coffee shop. I stayed in the Battery.
1: Yeah.
2: The most incredible place.
1: So the Battery,
2: in the
1: for people who don't know, is kind of the harbor, the community around the rocks around the harbor in the Narrows,
2: yes,
1: where the boats come in. St. John's. Yeah,
2: beautiful. Shout out Jan for letting me rent her lovely home down there.
1: Beautiful.
2: I was at the cafe and I met this couple and I was there. I brought my puppy with me. I just got a puppy and I was sat there and we started chatting and I was explaining that I don't know anyone here. I'm here filming.

0: Wales, and it was unbelievable.
1: Wow.
0: It was so special.
1: This is Newfoundland Fantasy Camp.
0: I know. Well, that's what it felt like. It was just like everything was a dream. Anyway, I didn't want to leave, but incredible.
1: A little
0: incredible
1: summer home wouldn't be so bad.
0: That's what I'm saying.
1: You're listening to my conversation with Cochrane Alberta's Rowan Campbell. Rowan stars in the new Netflix series Below. In this next part of the conversation, you're going to hear us give Rowan our Getting to Know Q questionnaire. So if you want to fully know Rowan Campbell, you're about to. Have a listen. We have a set of rapid fire questions here for you.
0: Jeez.
1: It's a segment we do on the show called Getting to Know Q.
0: Ah,
1: thank you very much.
0: See what you've done there.
1: And by the end of this, we think you will be fully known.
0: Oh, great. Okay. Stunning.
1: If I was to visit you in your hometown of Cochrane, Alberta, what's the one place you'd make sure to take me?
0: Ooh, that makes me emotional. There's a lot of things that aren't there anymore.
1: It can be historic.
0: Yeah, okay. There's a place called A1 Drive-In. It was my favorite place to get a milkshake with my family, and it was very special to me. So maybe A1 Drive-In. But also, there's a park, Cochrane Man on the Horse. It's the most lovely walk.
1: What's your order at Tim Hortons?
0: Double-double BLT extra bacon.
1: First food order?
0: Yeah, well, you got to say it.
1: First food order.
0: Are you only going in for a drink?
1: So far,
0: yeah,
1: I've only gotten drinks, so I'm very impressed. Yeah,
0: yeah, it's because nobody wants to.
1: A double-double, a BLT.
0: Extra bacon.
1: Extra bacon. I always get the turkey club.
0: It's got to be on a road trip, though.
1: 100%.
0: Yeah.
1: I get the turkey club I'll in solidarity.
0: There we go.
1: I get you.
0: And don't leave me alone here.
1: Have you ever asked anyone for a selfie?
0: Do you know what I did? I really embarrassed myself. I can't believe I'm going to say this on the radio. I didn't embarrass myself. It was fine. We spent, I did a movie called The Monkey with an Elijah Woods in it. He's amazing. He's very funny. The nicest man I've ever met in my life. And we spent the whole night taking photos on the carpet. And it's one of those things where you forget they're going to be online. But by the end of the night, I was like, because I'm a Lord of the Rings sucker.
1: Are you really a Lord of the Rings? Big Lord of the Rings fan. So you were holding it in the whole time.
0: Probably. Yeah. And I was crushing. We were really getting along. We were talking a lot. Well, you know, like you got to feather your way into I've loved you my whole life. Anyway, but yeah, I asked him for a selfie and he was so sweet about it. But I remember the undertone was there's 190 photos of us together. I asked Elijah Wood for a selfie. That would be the only time, I believe.
1: That's very, very nice. If you're going to do karaoke, what song are you going to do?
0: Probably something Neil Young.
1: Oh, yeah.
0: Maybe like Hurricane or something.
1: Deep cut. Love to see it.
0: Yeah.
1: Not doing Rocket in the Free World.
0: No. I want, you know. I like people to lose attention when the song comes on.
1: Well, that's why you're on this show.
0: Yeah. Yeah.
1: Exactly. If there's ever been a place that people are going to lose attention to you, buddy, welcome to the CBC. I'll do this one first. Favorite Newfoundland bar?
0: Duke of Duckworth.
1: Got it.
0: Of course. Right? Yeah. Well, Linda's Inn of Old.
1: Linda's Inn of Old, run by
0: also
1: Linda.
0: Also, shout out Linda.
1: Mm-hmm.
0: I shot a short film before I left Newfoundland, and Linda's in it. And she's amazing. So shout out Linda and the Inn of Old.
1: Incredible bar. Is there an artist you are jealous or envious of?
0: I don't think so.
1: Really?
0: I think
1: no
0: I say...
1: No actors you're envious or jealous?
0: And there's people that I'm enamored by and like they're... I will be the first in line to see everything they do. I just don't... I think the death of like... this is such a pretentious answer, maybe.
1: But look at this beard. Look, you know what show you're on? You can be pretentious. Do you think anything? Look at me.
0: You can't
1: be pretentious here? Get out of here.
0: Yeah, I don't know. I feel like the death of art is thinking that you can do what someone else is doing. And if you're doing good work, the fiber of their being is what makes it magic. So I don't think I've ever been envious of anyone. I think I've just been madly in love with. I think the best way to work is being a fan.
1: That's the best. That's the best. To be an artist, it means you would have to bring your full self to it. So how could you possibly ever...
0: Why would you try to be something? Because you're going to be fighting. It's going to come out.
1: Fantastic. Have you ever walked out of a movie?
0: Yeah, often.
1: What would you mind? Do you feel like giving an example?
0: I'm not going to throw titles away. You know what does me in is when...
1: You've walked out of several movies?
0: Yeah. Yeah, what does me in is when something happens that's like for pure...
1: Exposition?
0: Well, no, something that's just so obviously for engagement or shock value or something very like violent or sexually violent or something. It's like whenever it's plot devicey, it really does my head in. I don't know. Does that make sense?
1: It makes sense to me.
0: Okay.
1: It's you're the You didn't give a title. I was a little bummed, but you gave... Yeah. You

0: gave maybe even better bitches.
1: Here's the thing, though. I maybe go to the theaters 3-4 nights a week.
2: I
1: watch a lot of, and I watch a lot of old movies.
2: How long will you go before you walk out? How long will you give it? What's the earliest you've walked out of a movie?
1: I would say like 8 minutes in.
2: Wow.
1: Yeah, I don't know.
2: You really did not like Forrest Gump?
1: No,
2: didn't like
1: one of my favorites.
2: I'm only joking.
1: Yeah.
2: This is a Newfoundland term.
1: Mm-hmm.
2: It's called a party lunch. Now, it's a very my era, suburban Newfoundland term. When we were in school, you would if they were showing a movie, you would be asked to bring in a party lunch. And a party lunch is a chocolate bar, a bag of chips, and a can of soda. And of course, what you got was up to you.
1: All the food groups.
2: What's your party lunch? This is maybe, I think, the most revealing answer about
1: ketchup chips.
2: Yeah. Canadian as hell. Get out of here.
1: Yeah. Oh, God, I'm not a big chocolate sweets guy. Love a Dr. Pepper. Mm-hmm. And chocolate bar, Roan, focus. Aero bar, mint.
2: Oh, good.
1: Savory, is that okay?
2: Savory-ish. Yeah. Like toothpaste.
1: Yeah, toothpaste. I love a bit of toothpaste.
2: Proudest moment in your career so far?
1: Oh, it's I'm really proud of this show.
2: This is the proudest moment of your career?
1: I think so.
2: Not just a line?
1: No, I really don't think it is. You know what it is? It's very personal to me, and it's very special to me. So I think tonight, we have the premiere tonight. I think I haven't seen any of the show yet. So.
2: Oh, I've seen it.
1: Amazing.
2: Yeah, excellent.
1: Yeah, great. Okay. Yeah,
2: it's really good. Ooh, you don't have to see it. It's really good.
1: Yeah, okay. So yeah, I think tonight will be a very special night for me. But yeah, I don't know. I think I worked through a lot making the show, so I'm very proud of it. Yeah. But, you know, there's been a lot of milestones.
2: That's pretty good. I'll take that one.
1: Yeah.
2: Which Canadian Ryan would you rather co-star with, Gosling or Reynolds?
1: Gosling. He's one of my heroes.
2: Got it.
1: Yeah.
2: And finally, how did you end up in a Sabrina Carpenter video?
1: Oh, horrible mistake. They found me walking down the highway. I'm just lying.
2: Yeah, they were at Linda's in the gut out in Newfoundland. Sabrina was out there. Sabrina's down at Linda's.
1: Having a beer.
2: Yeah,
1: exactly.
2: Yeah, we're on the pint. Yeah, she's one of the carpenters from Torsco. A lot of people don't know that.
1: That's where she's from. Yeah, Sabrina Newfoundland Carpenter. I don't know. That was the weirdest. It was like a Thursday. I got an email from my agents, and they were like, "You're saying yes to this. I don't care." And I was like, "What is it?" They're like, "It's a music video with Sabrina Carpenter and Jenna Ortega," and I was like, oh my god. Here's the thing about those two: they are cinephiles, and they are both so talented that I had like 2 days of just like sit back, be quiet, and observe how good they are at what they do.
2: I've heard that about Sabrina.
1: Sabrina's depth of knowledge, and Jenna was deep cut on movies that like I thought I knew game. I don't know game.
2: It's because these things don't happen accidentally. You know, the people when
1: talented
2: they get to that
1: people,
2: level,
1: yeah,
2: it doesn't happen.
1: You can't hide behind anything when you're doing it like that. But it was a random phone call.
2: How long do you think she has gone? Sabrina's gone. How long do you think she's made it into a movie without walking out?
1: I don't know. Sabrina's so lovely and patient. Maybe she's never walked out of a
2: movie. She's not going to do 8 minutes like you, you monster.
1: No, I'm a monster.
2: Congratulations on this incredible show. I'll say on air what I said to you beforehand, which is that I watched this show on pins and needles because I'm always really nervous about depictions of my home.
1: Of course. Because
2: they descend into a caricature or they're overly quaint or they're like overly dark, you know, and they make us seem like we're all tortured and we're actually very pleasant.
1: Yeah.
2: Or they go the other way. We're way too pleasant and we're not tortured enough. I thought this was a really beautiful and true and also just really entertaining story of my home and the people in it. So thanks for that. I really appreciate you coming in.
1: Thank you for having me.

That's a little bit of Taste by Sabrina Carpenter. Before that, you heard my conversation with Rowan Campbell, one of the stars in the new Netflix miniseries Below, which is streaming now. And we're playing that song because Rowan was just telling a story about being in a music video with Sabrina Carpenter and Jenna Ortega.

0: Emma Pennell is a rising star in Canadian opera. They received the prestigious RBC Emerging Artist Award last year. They've been performing with the Montreal Symphony, and they played at the Edinburgh Festival recently. Right now, they're in the Canadian Opera Company's season opener, Verdi's La Traviata, performing to thousands at the Four Seasons Centre for the Performing Arts in Toronto. But here's the thing. Before all the accolades and big stages and rah, rah, rah, Emma was a kid growing up in a cabin in Northern Ontario. Their only audience they would sing to were the trees, and they only sang to the trees so that bears wouldn't come near them. Emma dropped by our Toronto studio to talk all about it. Let's talk about where you're from. So you, South River, right, in Northern Ontario. Can I say not historically known for its opera?
1: Well, no, it's more of a logging community, and you know, it's sort of hard to balance on top of those logs and scream some Verdi.
0: At the same time.
1: Yeah.
0: How, I heard a great story about how you heard opera, and I heard it had something to do with the CBC.
1: Sure, it sure did. I grew up in a little cabin. We are from South River, but we're about 45 minutes outside of the town in an unorganized township called Lount. So that's a deep cut for any of you listeners out in Lount.
0: L-O-U-N-T?
1: L-O-U-N-T, Lount Township.
0: Yeah,
1: wow. Yeah, we have a dump and everything. We lived on my grandparents' property because they had about 100 acres, which was really cheap at the time that they bought it. And they built a cabin for us at the back of their property. So we were sort of off the grid, you know, kerosene lamps, outhouse, the whole 9 and 10. You know, we had one radio. It was battery powered. My dad would put on CBC Radio 1 and we would hear either Sunday morning at the Sunday, Saturday night. It was opera time on the radio. And, you know, it wasn't candidly my favorite part of the day. And, you know, my dad would put it on and I would go, "Oh, Dad, do we have to listen to this? It's boring." And he would make me sit through and listen to it, and I'd play with my Barbie dolls and, you know, try to think about what could possibly be sung from these people that were so very far away from where I was.
0: What do you mean by that? You were trying to imagine what might be sung by these people?
1: You know, at times, a lot of the time, it would be like Italian or something like that, and I had no frame of reference as a small child for what that would sound like. And I would just make up these stories in my head about what are they singing? And, you know, I would act it out with my dolls and my toys and things like that.
0: I also heard a great story about you that you would walk around the woods and sing. Is this true?
1: This is absolutely true, actually, because we had a lot of black bears back in there. You know, I said the part about the dump, and we weren't that far from the dump, so there was a lot of black bears, and, you know, we'd always get kind of scared because you have to go outside to pee at night because of the outhouse, and my mom always told us that, you know, if you get scared, if you're walking through the bush, you just sing. You sing real loud, the bears won't bother you. And so, you know, I was outside a lot, and I was outside alone a lot, and I would just sort of sing all the time. I used to pretend that the trees were all like my fans, like my crowd, my audience, and I would go up to them and I would shake their hands and have full conversations and things like that. And I would daydream about what I thought could possibly be my life, because I've always wanted to be a singer. My whole life, I've always wanted to be a singer.
0: Always, because I heard a story about you when you were, because your grandparents had a country and western band, right?
1: They sure did. Yeah.
0: What were they called?
1: They were called the Stover Family Band, very original name. And the Stovers are my great grandparents, Esther and Fred Stover. And it was just a great group. We would play all the square dances and all the fall fairs and all the stuff like that. We'd take everybody up to East Home, the old folks' home, and play for that crowd there as well. And they just loved it. Everybody loved it.
0: The story I heard is that it was with them that you sang, it was "You Are My Sunshine." And I think that was a big turning point in you. When you said, "I always wanted to be a singer," I wanted to know if it was from when that moment when you sang "You Are My Sunshine."
1: When I was younger, yeah, there was a moment where I was at, I think it was the Sundridge Fall Fair, and I sang "You Are My Sunshine," because they would always, I was a terrible fiddler. I was horrible at it. My brother was good at it. My brother could pick up anything and be good at it. And I was just terrible. It was like cats in a bag. Like nobody wanted to listen to that. And I didn't practice and I was just not, it wasn't interesting to me. So they said, you have to do something. So I've always wanted to sing. I got up on stage and they would make me sing You Are My Sunshine, or they'd have me sing. My grandma showed me this one song called I'm a Lonely Little Petunia in an Onion Patch. And the next line is all I do is sit and cry all day.
0: Do you know how it goes?
1: Of course I know how it goes. I'm a lonely little petunia in an onion patch, an onion patch, an onion patch. I'm a lonely little petunia in an onion patch, and all I do is sit and cry all day. Boo.
0: Come on. Who needs La Traviata when you got that, buddy? Who needs Verdi when you got that?
1: Exactly.
0: So then what happens? You sing that and you get a good reaction to it.
1: Yeah. So, you know, I think it was an elder gentleman. I don't remember who it was, but he came up to me after it and, you know, he was sort of crying and he came up and he shook my hands and he said, thank you so much for singing that. You know, it reminded me of something from his childhood and, you know, it brings people joy. It brings people emotion. And I really do think that music is a medicine. And so for him that day, I hope that I was some medicine for him. And I've been sort of chasing that feeling ever since.
0: A bit of my conversation with opera singer Emma Pennell. Emma is playing Annina in the Canadian Opera Company's production of the Verdi classic La Traviata. You can catch that at Toronto's Four Seasons Centre for the Performing Arts until October 17th. And that is it for Q today. Tomorrow on the show, Stacey Tookie is a celebrated Canadian choreographer. She's worked with folks like Bette Midler and Celine Dion. She'll tell you about how teaching humans how to dance as a horse was one of the biggest challenges of her career in this new musical about Northern Dancer, the first Canadian horse to win the Kentucky Derby. Elbows up, Northern Dancer. That is it for... elbows down, actually. That is it for Q today. We'll see you soon. Later on.

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4: All right, The Social Reckoning is the follow-up to The Social Network, and it has been over 15 years since that movie came out. In that time, a lot has changed, and so has our relationship to Mark Zuckerberg. You'll hear how the movie delves into this and if it delivers.
5: This is CBC News. It's mostly cloudy and 6 degrees in Calgary at 11 o'clock. Good morning, I'm Colleen Underwood. Advance polls are now open and Calgarians can vote at any advance voting location in their electoral division. And as Albertans head into the final week of the referendum campaign, the CBC's Elise Stolte sat down with some people at a local library.
6: At family dinner, we were talking about it.
7: That's Calgarian Selma Newkirk.
6: They are voting on not separating because of the healthcare and just overall Canada has so many benefits.
7: She's also talking about it with friends.
6: They are a little bit free thinking. They just said that we need a change.
7: CBC News set up at the public library in Seton in southeast Calgary last week. Many people spoke up for unity, expressing frustrations about having this vote and the other 9 yes-no questions. Sharmark read notes left from her neighbors and felt relief.
8: What I'm really happy about seeing the answers to this board is that there are a majority of people that feel very similarly as I do.
7: But others wondered if people who support separation are less likely to speak up. This is Destiny Fox.
9: You're not going to see the lawn signs on people's personal property because they don't want to get into it with their neighbors.
7: Elise Stolte, CBC News, Calgary.
5: Alberta's municipal affairs minister says he's a bit surprised with Calgary's concerns about alleged provincial overreach. Mayor Jeremy Farkas has criticized the province's latest policy on land development that bans blanket rezoning. It's the latest example of the province exerting its powers over the cities, which includes restricting photo radar, telling the city where the green line can go, and the incoming bike lanes legislation. Dan Williams says the province's new regulations will have no impact on Calgary development decisions.
10: We really are not forcing Calgary to do anything here. We've said that Calgary is a model of how to have a conversation and pause. We've asked Edmonton to do the same. And I'm happy to work with Edmonton and Calgary if there's anything that came up that Calgary had an issue with. To be honest, I'm not sure what that is when it comes to this particular regulation.
5: Williams says the province has a responsibility to regulate or set parameters for cities and will continue to do so. New research is decoding the DNA of bison in an effort to assist ongoing conservation efforts for the species. The CBC's Wallace Snowden has more.
11: Before they were hunted to near extinction, bison roamed the continent in the millions. Now researchers are attempting to unravel their genomic legacy and map how that dramatic population collapse has changed their DNA. Researchers from across Canada and beyond were involved in the study, relying on ancient bison bones and samples pulled from modern living herds. They sequenced 160 bison genomes, creating an ancestral roadmap for the species covering a span of 20,000 years. Lead researcher Jonas Oppenheimer says the results were surprising.
12: Looking across the species today as a whole, it doesn't seem like all that much genetic diversity is lost.
11: The study found bison herds were once highly connected, moving freely across vast landscapes. While much of their genetic diversity has survived today, it's now trapped in highly managed herds, isolated from each other.
12: That's kind of the legacy of this huge bottleneck that they experienced. They were driven nearly to extinction.
11: Study authors hope their work will serve herd management practices, including breeding programs, to help restore a genetic connection between the species that's been lost. Wallace Snowden, CBC News, Edmonton.
5: Canada's latest astronaut is in orbit over his home and is speaking to Canadian journalists here on Earth. Earlier this month, Josh Kuchrick began a six-month stay on the International Space Station. It's Kuchrick's first trip to space, and he spoke about seeing the Northern Lights from orbit.
13: And it's really neat for me because from Northern Alberta, I've seen the Northern Lights a lot. I mean, we used to see them all the time growing up. But to see them from the other side is so much more spectacular. It's mind-blowing.
5: He'll take part in seven experiments from Canadian research teams involving microgravity environment. And now to look at traffic, here's Vicky Chase.
14: In the northwest, there is a bridge rehabilitation work taking place on 14th Street between 8th and 16th Avenues Northwest. That means the left lanes are closed between 9 a.m. and 3 p.m. daily. Your next update in an hour.
5: Weather-wise for Calgary, mainly sunny today, a high of 10 degrees, increasing clouds tonight, a low of 3. For tomorrow, clearing skies, windy, and a high of 18.
4: Look, when The Social Network came out 16 years ago, it became an instant classic. And that's because it wasn't just a movie about the origins of Facebook and its founder Mark Zuckerberg. It was a movie that understood how social media was changing us. Now we have the follow-up. It's called The Social Reckoning. And our relationship to Facebook has changed. I'm Alameen Abdul Mahmoud, and this is Commotion. Fran Hoffner is here. Vas Bednar is here. And Rad Seven Play is here. Hello to all of you.
15: Hello. Hi.
4: It's nice to have you here. Listen, we'll get to The Social Reckoning in a moment, but I think we should maybe plant our feet for a moment in The Social Network when that movie came out, because I love this movie. I love The Social Network a lot. It's a movie that came out in 2010. I don't just love it because it's so iconic. I love it because it has a lot of different small parts that actually make it a much grander whole. So we've got Jesse Eisenberg as Mark Zuckerberg. You got David Fincher directing the thing. Aaron Sorkin wrote the script for that one based on the book Accidental Billionaires by Ben Mezrich. I should note, Aaron Sorkin, my man, won an Oscar. Won an Oscar for that script, which is, I feel, important to return to. So we're going to return to that in a moment. But Fred, I'll start with you on this one. Talk to me about the place that The Social Network occupies for you as a movie.
16: I mean, I love that movie. I agree that it's completely iconic. It came out when I was in college, and I remember it being a huge moment. And the idea of, like, every 19-year-old I knew at the time going out to see this movie about a website being founded now seems kind of insane to have that kind of monoculture. Yeah. But it was this big moment. And it was also a moment because it was a movie that people would disagree on and get into arguments about. And I thought that was part of its genius. And I think it also holds up really well. I rewatched it about a year and a half ago and found myself equally entranced and drawn in. My husband was busy that night. He was supposed to be working. He was like, I'll come in and out of the room. And then came in maybe 15 minutes in to get something out of the fridge, sat down and watched the rest of the movie. It's a really hard movie to like just passively watch. It really pulls you in. Yeah. And it's by no means a perfect film, but I think that's part of what has made it age well is watching how it moves through time.
4: Rad, part of our charm, you and I, is that we don't agree on a lot. So, you know, like we have very different sort of, we react differently to a lot of movies. This is a movie where we're both on the same page. Like you see this movie as like one of the founding documents of 21st century cinema. Talk to me about what makes this movie work for you.
15: I mean, first of all, like just why I feel like it is such a definitive movie for 21st century cinema is because like, I mean, here's a movie about this white entitled toxic male energy in the interactions between these people that then they disseminate online, right? And it's about how that very toxic male energy is now the defining trait of social media. So it was kind of prophetic in those terms. And then there's the David Fincher of it all, right? Like the cinephile in me is going to love exactly how he crafts this movie and how like the form meets the content, because you do have a movie that accelerates to our times, basically, right? I mean, you think about that movie, the opening scene, that date where they're rooting Rooney Mara's character, Jesse Eisenberg's character, Zuckerberg. They're having a conversation. He's talking about a bunch of different things. And she's like, this is exhausting. Dating you is like dating a Stairmaster, I think is the line.
17: That's like a good Valentine.
15: And then the movie goes from there to that very slow walk across the campus. It's all very still. And then as soon as he hits the keyboard, everything accelerates. There's multiple conversations happening one time. There's multiple. The time starts collapsing. Things are going back and forth. It's almost like he made the world come up to his tempo, catch up to his tempo, right? Yeah. And that's what David Fincher did with that movie. He accelerated the way that the storytelling to be this sort of like, this is the tempo of our times. You all need to catch up.
4: I'm feeling the pull to go like, let's just spend the rest of the time only talking about The Social Network, the movie that came out from 2010. But we will get to The Social Reckoning in a moment. Fran, maybe set us up a little bit in like how The Social Network presents us with Mark Zuckerberg, because that is the first time we meet him as a sort of a pop culture figure, as a larger cultural figure.
16: The film really sets out to depict him as this kind of isolated, toxic male nerd. But I think Jesse Eisenberg is bringing a lot of wounded pathos to this character, that this is a character who has not been able to find a way to connect, who has actually kind of pushed people away and found a kind of irony in otherwise connecting people, but still kind of can't manage to maintain these relationships. It's a really humane performance in a lot of ways, even though the character is frequently behaving quite monstrously. And I think it's interesting because the Zuckerberg we knew at the time, I think, was really trying to deflect that reputation by being like, I'm actually quite chill. I'm pretty normal. And to prove my own kind of chill normalness, I'm going to bring all my employees to see this movie and to prove my own coolness.
13: I forgot about this thing.
16: To be like, I can live with this.
4: I'm okay with this. I can go watch a movie about the founding of the company that I founded with everyone who works there right now. I will say that, like, that idea of a humane performance of a nerd who's just trying to connect, that idea of Mark Zuckerberg Vast, I'm interested in how much you feel that depiction reflects how we understood Mark Zuckerberg back then.
17: Well, I think for us, I mean, also as the consumers, right, when we had just probably started using that platform and it kind of was still a very techno-optimist moment, like anyone can do anything. You could do this in your mom's garage, your basement, like you just need a computer. That was the zeitgeist of the time.
4: Yeah.
17: And, you know, it was powerful. It was powerful to be able to, I mean, spy on your crush at any time of day. That's what I first used it for.
4: What else would you use it for?
17: Like, woo! Yeah. But also to, you know, for democratic movements, for learning, for building empathy, for, you know, sharing images was very powerful. And it is good to remind ourselves that life wasn't always like that, right?
4: Yeah.
17: That there was a before time, before that kind of always on. So I think, again, this the idea that the company originates from just wanting to connect people or is maybe still winking at us with that promise, I think is kind of hilarious now.
4: It does feel like that was like the days of innocence, you know, like those are a little bit gone.
17: 21 photos from one night out. I was looking.
4: I am tempted to just spend the rest of the show recreating the crush goggles that you just put on. However, I will instead move us into the reason for the occasion for why we are gathered, which is the follow-up, right? So like The Social Reckoning is a movie that just came out. Aaron Sorkin also wrote the screenplay, except this time he directed it. Also, we don't have Jesse Eisenberg back as Mark Zuckerberg. This time it's Jeremy Strong. Let's just play a little bit of the trailer.
18: You love your work.
19: Yes. Connecting people, it's a virtuous mission. Because some people are awkward. They get to be their best self when they're alone at their keyboard.
18: So what's the problem?
19: Something changed.
20: Cops are being assholes because I'm white.
19: I wanted to find out who radicalized my friend.
18: And?
19: We did. Facebook wants you to stay on the site for as long as possible. And 2 years ago, the algorithm was changed.
21: Wait, Mark, we're trying to address hate speech and we're going to amplify and turbocharge it.
22: The debate is over.
4: The debate is over. Brad, would you please set up this movie for us? What is this movie about?
15: So this movie, Aaron Sorkin adapts Broken Code, which is the book by Jeff Horowitz, who was the Wall Street Journal reporter who published the Facebook Files, right? Which was his investigation into Facebook and its algorithms. The movie has Jeremy Allen White from The Bear playing Jeff Horowitz, and it's about his relationship or his working relationship with Francis Hogan. Yeah. Hogan, who is played by Mikey Madison, the Oscar winner from Menorah. And so she is the whistleblower in this situation, leaking documents to Jeff Horowitz that kind of spell out how Facebook has been juicing its algorithm so that the most divisive, the most polarizing content gets amplified, and how that has led to radicalization. You know, the movie kind of maps out how it leads to January 6th, where like everyone, January 6th based off of like, because of Trump posting these false allegations that the election was rigged.
4: And so
15: that's basically how he maps things out.
4: This is where you and I will begin to differ in this conversation. Tell me how this movie worked for you.
15: You know, I'll give you some credit in terms of this movie. I'll give you a straw man scenario of maybe where I could feel like this movie is functional, which is like, look, I'm imagining some of my cousins or some of my conspiracy theorist uncles who are getting all of their information off Facebook and so don't know this story and don't know any of the background about what's going on and what is in a sense radicalizing them. So I think, you know, we can give Aaron Sorkin, credit for services rendered in terms of like, you know, dramatizing, info dumping that. Yeah. Whether that audience will see this movie, that's a whole other matter.
4: Yeah.
15: But for me, no, it didn't work for me at all. I think, you know, previously we were saying how The Social Network was kind of the defining movie of the 21st century.
4: Yeah.
15: Whereas this movie is like Aaron Sorkin making a very 20th century movie. He's trying to take the 21st century story and trying to fit it into the mold of a 20th century movie.
4: Interesting.
15: I was saying like, this is the movie he made for like all the people who've made The King's Speech win Best Picture instead of The Social Network. This is the, you know,
4: derogatory.
15: And like, I mean, because you see it, and I mean, you know, this is a movie where he, like, some of the characters are citing like Frank Capra, who made Mr. Smith Goes to Washington, or they cite the reporters behind Watergate, who were, of course, the subject
4: That's
15: of
4: Aaron
15: all the
4: Sorkin,
15: President's
4: baby.
15: Men. Exactly.
4: Yes. Yeah.
15: And he wants to make that kind of movie to the point where he has his characters, who are clearly as cinephilic as he is citing those movies, because everyone in this movie is speaking in Aaron Sorkin speak, right? They're all his pawns, so that he can corner the argument, so that he can be preachy and lecturing and tell us all these things without any real complexities or nuances. That's basically where the movie kind of fell apart for me.
4: So I feel like there's maybe a thing that we should clarify before we move forward in this conversation, which is that sometimes people use Aaron Sorkin-esque as an adjective, and they don't necessarily mean it in the kindest way. Like, usually they're referring to something that is like overly explaining, relatively moralistic, relatively willing to commit to a specific position and say, and here's why the other positions are wrong. This is why I go to Aaron Sorkin. This is what I want out of this man. These have never been shortcomings.
15: You are my straw man.
4: I have rewatched The West Wing 1,000,000 times. I watched The Newsroom on HBO. All three seasons. Some people didn't even know that there was that many seasons. So, Fran, let's talk about the Aaron Sorkin of it all, right? Because like, he has said this movie is not a sequel to The Social Network. You can't help but compare the two movies. Like, talk to me about like what did you think of The Social Reckoning?
16: Part of what's so frustrating about thinking about The Social Reckoning in context to The Social Network is that a movie like The Social Network has so many checks and balances, which is the nice part about a movie having one director, one screenwriter, one a cinematographer, and not someone trying to do it all themselves. And where I felt a lot of frustration with Sorkin as a filmmaker is that there's just not a lot of style. And I think a different director could really hone in some of his worst impulses, as I think has been the case in movies that he's written and other people have directed. But in his directorial outings, he's really allowed himself to indulge in a lot of his worst tendencies. And I will admit that there is some kind of sick pleasure in my own viewing experience to watching his millennial characters quote Frank Capra at each other, because I'm like, they would never be doing this. This is very funny to me. But I find like his depiction of women in this movie particularly egregious. I think the way in which the camera portrays Mikey Madison and Frances Haugen to be like pretty insulting and demeaning, as if she's a kind of like ingenue versus, I think, a pretty major figure in modern politics.
4: Yeah.
16: And he has completely kind of indulged a 20th century sort of mentality to a story that is rapidly evolving beyond his own understanding of it. And it makes the social dynamics of just the film itself really frustrating to behold.
4: I completely agree with that assessment. I think like I go to Sorkin for the extra drama of like, I think this guy just wants to be a playwright, to be honest with you. And I'm not really sure when he goes to make movies, I go like, are you sure you wanted to make this as a movie? But I want to come back to that in just a moment. And Vass, let me go to you because you followed Mark Zuckerberg and Meta very closely. You work in the world of public policy.
17: Yeah.
4: You sit down, you watch this movie.
17: Yeah.
4: I saw you nodding along as Fran was talking there. What did you make of the movie?
17: So I kind of love how cringe it is. I think it's meta to make it cringe.
4: Nice.
17: Like compared to
4: is that a pun?
17: compared to what Facebook was kind of in 2010, right? I think there is something to be said there. I think that central character of Frances, I mean, she has two selves, right? She has like a work self who is very smart but very meek and kind of silenced. And then she has this other self we're supposed to believe, right?
4: Yeah.
17: Who is much more kind of ballsy, brave, but still fairly isolated.
4: Yeah.
17: I also appreciated how she multiple times in the film claimed in the most deadpan way, I believe in the mission. And I was like, wow, this is so social media, right?
4: Yeah.
17: This is so like, you know, you're sometimes putting something out there or making these claims and you don't feel it at all. It's not true. So I was trying to find kind of elements to appreciate
4: to grab onto.
17: That way, kind of about the film. And as for how, you know, public policy is kind of sprinkled there, I think we'll get into that too, but I didn't mind it.
4: Let's get into it now. I mean, like the idea of like this movie trying to take on some of those larger public policy debates. Like, was there anything that it got right for you?
17: Well, and I mean, here's where Aaron is probably better poised, right? Like an extremely offline man who brags about not having an email address. Probably this isn't exactly a layup for him, right? Let's be real.
4: Yeah.
17: So, I mean, early in the film, we had the Section 230 platform regulation element brought up. Like, whoa, like, what are you going to advocate for? That is still a live debate.
4: Yeah.
17: That is still important for us to understand. Can a platform be held accountable for the content that it facilitates and also how it facilitates it? What cracks me up is the meaningful social interactions, MSI, and how many times they said it in the film. Because even though that's Facebook's internal term for it, that is not how anybody
4: how
17: who experiences these platforms talks about it.
4: Yeah.
17: So, you know, trying to understand the fact that the algorithmic amplification is a black box, and we've actually enshrined that into CUSMA and our trade law. We've agreed that we will not audit algorithms.
4: We're not asked them to reveal the algorithms.
17: Ever. We're not. And that's, I think, a dangerous position. I think we've seen that. We did
4: but
17: get a few
4: movie,
17: more clues.
4: Yeah.
17: We got a few more clues in the movie that a share from friends and family is one of the most highly valued types of interactions.
4: Yeah.
17: An emoji was actually weighted more than just a like because it takes extra effort.
4: Yeah.
17: So keep that in mind, everyone, when you get emojis from me. And then also comments back and forth, right?
4: Yeah.
17: So comments sort of going that element.
4: Yeah.
17: So are people really spending less time or kind of what kind of time are they keeping on the platform? I'll just sort of close by saying this character, minimal character who's the former friend or acquaintance of Frances. It's a little bit weird how they know each other. Who knows? Maybe that's very Facebook-y.
4: Yeah.
17: I would have loved to see more of her over time throughout the film and her own interactions with the platform. I think that was really missing from the film in terms of our changing relationship. The platform has changed a lot. I'd love to go back to the 2010 version of Facebook. That would be fun. If they offered that, I would pay for it.
4: Yeah. Yeah, I mean, I think that there's something to be said about like the idea that like I watch this movie and go, I don't know if Aaron Sorkin knows what he wants out of Facebook either. You know, like after like sitting down and watching this entire thing, I want to play you guys actually a clip of Aaron Sorkin. He was on the New York Times interview podcast. So here he is talking with the host, Lula Garcia Navarro, about how he sees Mark Zuckerberg.
2: I will tell you that in terms of Mark, in both cases, Social Network, Social Reckoning, or any anti-hero, Which is what Mark is. He's not a villain.
1: Describe the difference for people who might not understand in your mind what an anti-hero and a villain is.
2: An anti-hero has good intentions. They think they're doing good. And in the case of Mark, or again, any anti-hero, I, as the writer, I can't judge that character. I write that character as if they're making their case to God why they should get into heaven.
1: You don't think Mark Zuckerberg is a villain?
2: Are we talking about real Mark or my Mark?
1: Well, tell me what the distinction.
2: Okay. I don't want to pass a judgment on real Mark. I'm not here for that. Okay. The Mark in The Social Reckoning is an anti-hero, not a villain. And well, I know
1: what
2: exactly
1: is Mark Zuckerberg's case to God now? I mean, in
2: that he's bringing people closer together.
4: That's Aaron Sorkin. He's making the distinction between my Mark, the Mark that he wrote, and the real Mark in the real world. I think that's an interesting distinction to make because he's reminding you again that he's writing a character, and he's reminding you again that not only is he writing a character, he's writing a character based on some of his like really deeply obsessive sort of ways that he thinks about the world in terms of a character trying to go like, hey, I'm trying to just prove to the world that I am good. So in that sense, he's saying Mark Zuckerberg, not a villain, but actually somewhat of an anti-hero. Rad, what do you make of what you heard from Sorkin there?
15: Well, I mean, look, first of all, I mean, my definition of an anti-hero might differ because I think of some good, some outlaw that might be doing good. And certainly that's not something I see in either version of Facebook or of The Social Network or Social Reckoning. But certainly this idea of a more complex character who thinks he's doing good. I mean, I saw that in The Social Network. I mean, I saw aspects of where that character that's played by Jesse Eisenberg is more complicated. And you could root for him when he's sticking it to the Winklevii.
4: Yeah.
15: You know, but then you could also be appalled by how he treats his best friend. Whereas in this movie, I mean, I don't see it at all because the story is so black and white, because he stacks the deck, because, you know, Jeremy Strong's portrayal of this is more of like a whiny villain who is, you know, like there's no credence given to his kind of argument for absolute freedom of speech.
4: Yeah.
15: And that's because of the way this movie is shaped. I mean, like, you know, the movie is shaped in a way where it's like old media versus new media. Wall Street Journal is this bastion of truth and fair journalism, whereas new media is complete, like, you know, run by just greed and no concern for the greater good. Yeah. So at no point does he give Mark Zuckerberg in his movie any kind of credence, any benefit of the doubt for his argument, any kind of, he doesn't complicate his arguments in the sense that there is distrust with old media. There is distrust with institutions like the Wall Street Journal. There is a reason people are flocking to these things. We don't get those complexities because he doesn't make room for those complexities. In fact, the Avengers made more room for complexity when it came to Thanos than he does in this movie.
1: Oh my God. Okay.
4: Oh my God. That's first, the notion that you've seen any of the movies sounds like a lie to me, first of all. Fred, what about you? What do you make of that idea of framing Mark Zuckerberg as some kind of anti-hero?
16: Well, I think the Mark Zuckerberg that's in The Social Reckoning is not in The Social Reckoning enough to really formulate an opinion one way or another. I think this movie would have worked just as well, if not better, without the looming specter of Zuckerberg in it. And I think we don't know enough about what Sorkin thinks his Mark really wants to pass that judgment. He's not really granted much personhood in this movie, such that I think you can make that distinction between villain and anti-hero one way or the other.
4: I think like the idea like there's not enough there to grab onto. That is compelling to me, but also in many ways, I think like whether people think Mark Zuckerberg is an anti-hero or a villain here, the movie is kind of making the case that the algorithm itself is maybe the villain, Vaz. Like, do you want to talk a little bit about that?
17: We're all trying to figure out, you know, who it is. I love that in that interview, though, he's like, oh, I don't want to pass judgment. Oh, that's very platform. I'm just the platform.
4: He's just the platform.
17: Take a position.
4: I'm just the player. I'm just the guy who wrote the thing. I just directed it.
17: You wrote and directed it. You're taking a position.
4: A little bit.
17: So let's take it.
4: Yeah.
17: Just like with the platforms.
4: Yeah.
17: Sorry, what did you want to know? I forgot now.
4: But the idea of the algorithm itself is
17: Yeah. I mean, I think that externalizes things. I think that's very convenient, just like, again, platforms itself, to be like, well, it's not us. It's not the people who work there. You know, we're not complicit. We're just connecting people, like, no biggie. Yes, stuff's happening. Right now, there's...
4: We did stuff.
17: Right now, there are elections that people are, you know, concerned. We're amplifying, again, right-wing positions more kind of than they should be, that there is a, if you can call it an algorithmic hand to make that
4: neutral
17: scale.
4: Yeah.
17: It's not neutral, but humans are still behind this, guys.
4: Right?
17: These don't come out of nowhere. So I think it's a very kind of convenient externalization. And actually at the end of the film, and I know this will break your heart, but when they were splicing things up with the January 6th riot, I found that very affecting. Mm. I found going back to that, how we experienced it, again, through videos, through social media, that you're checking social media to see that the U.S. Capitol was stormed so violently that people were hurt, that people died. Yeah. I didn't mind the stretch of the connection to something that started out again. Connecting people, share some friends and family photos, update, you know.
4: And then you connect that straight through
17: line. Do a quiz. Remember the quizzes?
4: I remember the quizzes. And then things got worse. Although I think one of the through lines of your career is you constantly trying to remind people, hey, humans are behind this. I feel
17: 100%.
4: I feel like sometimes these organizations get so big that we maybe forget that essential fact of, oh, no, there's still a person you can kind of hold accountable. Do you think the movie did that well?
17: There's still a person we can hold accountable, but it is fantastic that Mark Zuckerberg still runs this company, right? No, it's because of his ownership and how the board is structured. But there's another universe where there is new leadership, where
4: different figures,
17: where, you know, it's an open question. Is he kind of a millennial man-child who's just digging in his heels? You know, he has this reputation not as an innovator, but as a very expensive copycat, right?
4: Yes, yep.
17: And he did try to do Metaverse, which we're conveniently ignoring.
4: Which is still not working as far as
17: I checked.
4: And I'm not getting involved in that. I really appreciate you guys. Thank you guys so much for this conversation. This has been the best. Thanks again.
15: Thanks for having us.
4: Yes, of course. Fran Hoffner is a senior news writer with Vulture based in New York. Fast Bednar is a managing director of the Canadian Shield Institute. She's also the author of The Big Fix, How Companies Capture Markets and Harm Canadians. Rad Simon Play is a freelance film critic in Toronto. You can find his work in the Globe and Mail, CTV's Your Morning, and right here on Commotion. My name is Alamin Abdul Mahmoud. This show is called Commotion. We'll be back tomorrow. We'll see you then.
0: Good morning. I'm Colleen Underwood with your CBC News update. Advance polls for the referendum are now open across the province. Elections Alberta says people who missed last Friday's deadline to mail in a special ballot by regular post can use priority or express post, or they can vote in person this week. Elections Alberta says it has a system in place to ensure no one votes twice. The owners of Six Flags has temporarily closed 10 roller coasters at its amusement parks, including three in Canada, after one man died and several others were injured on a similar roller coaster owned by Six Flags in Georgia. And researchers are mapping the DNA of bison to serve as a blueprint for restoring the iconic species to the land. They used ancient bones as well as samples from living modern herds to sequence 160 bison genomes. Study author Jonas Oppenheimer says the report sheds light on the way the species near extinction has changed the herds we have today. Today on Alberta at Noon, with gas prices up right now, they want to hear what you're doing to save money at the pumps. That's coming up after the 12 o'clock news. In the weather forecast now, for Calgary, mainly sunny today, a high up to 10 degrees. Increasing cloudiness overnight, a low of 3. And for tomorrow, clearing in the morning, a bit of a wind in the morning and a high of 18. I'm Colleen Underwood. 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
3: Way before this show was even a twinkle in the CBC's eye, the Bare Naked Ladies asked this musical question. If I-

0: I'm Paul Habershrud, and this is an encore presentation of the Cost of Living's Super Duper Savings Show. We squirreled away a bunch of stories over the last year and figured now it's time to splurge. We'll look at saving for retirement, because some big numbers are out there. Like, your nest egg needs to be $1.7 million, or... Okay, but do you really need that much? And we'll dig into why we save the things we save. Like that Beanie Baby. Is it really going to be worth something someday? Up first, we canvassed folks from across the country to find out how they save money. And we got tips. Like this one from Tricia Skinner.
1: It's a strong metal tin. I could say about 10 to 12 inches high and just like a nice little cylinder with a coin slot on top. My kids have customized theirs a little bit. My son's is covered in stickers and made of solid metal, and you can run them over with your car and they just won't pop open.
2: It's basically the unbreakable piggy bank.
1: Yeah, it's an old school way of saving. My brother welded us some piggy banks and he actually has to grind the lid off. Welding mask on, sparks a flying, but it just makes it so exciting for the kids. It's like a whole production.
2: Did you have a piggy bank growing up?
1: Heck yes, I did. My dad actually built it out of a wooden box, but I did figure out how to wiggle the lid off, so I wasn't great at saving. It takes a metal can, I guess, to keep me on track. And this is the sound of savings. Like birthdays and Christmas, that the kids get money here and there. They earn a bit of cash for chores. I take out cash every paycheck so that I've got a little something to work with. It helps to motivate them when they can actually see what money looks like. You know, it takes like 3 to 4 years to actually fill them, because when you're putting bills in, it doesn't take up any room, but coins, it does take a while. But the last few times we've taken lids off, it's anywhere between $800 and $1,200.
2: And so what have they used it for?
1: Merrick's more of a practical kind of fella. Like, he used his first round to buy like new winter boots. He's a more practical kind of kiddo. And Kyla used hers for like art supplies and crafty things. But we always say when the piggy bank's open, half of it has to go in the bank. But I think my kids have also heard a lot on the news that their generations won't ever be able to buy a house. And I know my son is very concerned with, like, how am I going to live on my own? So I think, you know, he's a saver.
2: Do you think this was like a huge help for that?
1: I think so. It teaches them the concept. I think you actually have to see money to know that you're saving money. When you're looking at numbers on a screen, you can't really understand that you are exchanging things for goods and services. Like, there is no trade that you actually see happen. So I think this has really shown them hopefully some responsible habits for down the road.
0: So Tricia Skinner's kids are savers. I don't know how far down the road they're looking. Retirement, that, Jennifer Keane, might be a little far out there.
3: Might be, but you know what they say, it's never too early to start.
0: That is the advice. Start early. Build up a nest egg, and someday you too can be golfing or playing mahjong in the afternoons.
3: That sounds good. And, you know, Canadians, they seem to be dreaming of mahjong earlier than they used to. According to a recent CIBC poll, compared to previous generations, millennials and Gen Zs are more likely to start saving for retirement in their 20s.
0: Love hearing this. You know why? The power of compound interest.
3: I know you are a big fan of compound interest. Older generations like boomers and Gen Xers like me were more likely to start saving in our 30s or 40s. Like a woman I met in Calgary recently who we're going to call Barbara. She didn't start planning her retirement until she was in her 40s. She was divorced at that time. She'd bought a house. So Barbara was carrying a mortgage on her own, and it was around $100,000.
4: Which doesn't sound like very much nowadays, but the interest rate was 14%. Yeah. So anyway, I thought, okay, retirement's never going to happen unless I get rid of this.
0: Let me just say once again, for the record, Jen, I am so happy I did not have a mortgage in the 80s.
3: Right. The decade of big hair and even bigger interest rates. But Barbara was lucky. She had a good job in the oil industry, and she was able to pay off that mortgage and then start squirreling some really serious money away. Then one day she was talking to a friend.
4: And they said, oh, you can retire. And I'm like, really? He says, well, you've got $700,000. And I'm like, I don't think so. Anyway, I ran the numbers and I decided, no, that's not going to work.
0: Okay, so she paid off her house. She had $700K in the bank, but was like, yeah, still feels light.
3: Yeah, that's the thing about savings for retirement. Everyone has their own idea of what the ideal amount should be.
0: And of course, there's a whole industry devoted to that ideal amount, how much we should be saving for retirement.
3: Every year, BMO asks Canadians that very question. It conducts an online survey with around 1,500 people, and it asks, what do you think you need to retire comfortably? This year, the answer was
5: $1.7 million. That's the number that Canadians believe they need to have to retire comfortably.
3: Now, that number gets reported in the media. It starts circulating online and really takes on a life of its own. Jamie Golombek is a tax and estate planning expert with CIBC. He says some people use that number as a guide, something to aspire to. But for others...
6: Other people, it induces panic. And it really is sort of it's a message saying, oh, my gosh, I better start saving more than I already have, or start spending less, or, you know, I'm really in a crisis mode. Or some people just get depressed and say, I'm never going to have that amount of money. How am I ever going to retire?
0: I've heard that from a number of people. I'll never be able to retire. I'll work till I die.
3: That's a real worry for a lot of people. But the thing to remember is that 1.7 million number, it's not a real guide. These are just Canadians saying, here's what I think I need. On top of that, it's an average. People in Vancouver say they think they'll need more than $2 million a year to retire comfortably. People in Atlantic Canada estimate it's half that.
0: So really, this is subjective.
3: It is. It's more like a measure of what Canadians would love their future to look like. And everyone has a different idea about that. Like, do you want to retire at 55? Or are you happy to semi-retire at age 70? Jamie says one size doesn't fit all.
6: There's all kinds of considerations. So I don't believe in a number. I don't think that there is a magic number that applies to everyone. I think the number applies to nobody.
0: Okay, so that number might apply to nobody, but there is a general sense of how much someone's going to need.
3: Sure, but Reese Martel says that will depend on all kinds of factors. Reese is a financial advisor in Abbotsford, BC.
7: Everybody has a different amount of CPP that they can expect, a different amount of old age security. Maybe they have a pension. Maybe they live in a big city. Maybe they live in the...
3: I asked Reese specifically about that $1.7 million number. Like, does he think that's what Canadians need for a comfortable retirement?
7: Well, no, is what I think. No. Canadians do not need 1.7.
0: He's pretty definitive there. And I think some people, they might be relieved by his definitiveness.
3: Sure. I mean, he says he's seen a lot of people retire on a lot less than that. Like, if you can manage to save $1 million, which I know seems like a big number, but, you know, you start early, you get there. If you earn even just 4% a year on that.
0: Okay, well, think about that. If we just, like, don't worry about taxes for a second, that is, like, $40,000 a year.
3: Or just more than $3,000 a month. And Reese says he's seen a lot of people live on that.
7: But we've also done plans for people who, like, you know, they scoff at the idea of anything less than 15 grand a month. So much of it is about where you live and what your own desires are.
3: Now, he's not saying that you should not save for retirement. He's just saying maybe don't stress yourself out over meeting a

0: just start saving for retirement as early as you can. Once you're earning regular salary, try to put something away every paycheck.
1: If you can afford to save, you know, 10%, and I'd say 10% of your gross income, if you can afford to do that, you're going to be just fine.
2: We've heard this a lot. This is the advice from the wealthy barber, right? It's pay yourself first, which, hey, good advice. But the question is, Jen, do people actually do it?
0: Well, not all of us do. We can't all afford to. In that same BMO survey from earlier this year, about a third of respondents said they are saving less than 5% of their income.
2: Okay, so then if they're doing that, should we maybe a little more? What does that mean for, in general, our retirement savings?
0: Well, if the goal is to save around $1 million, not many of us actually achieve that.
2: Okay, but the silver lining here, the good news from what you're saying is we might not get there, but maybe a lot of us, we don't need to.
0: Maybe not. Again, it depends on what kind of retirement you want. You don't necessarily need $1 million or $1.7 million to be okay. That's more like what you might want if you really want to live it up. Like, Barbara has been retired for 16 years, and her retirement has been pretty luxe.
3: I've done bike trips in France. I've been to Australia a few times, New Zealand, Vietnam. I just was in Japan.
2: I feel really good for Barbara and her fiscal prudence.
0: Yes, she's been very lucky. She's enjoyed her retirement. But I think the lesson is, you know, start saving early.
2: Compound interest, baby. Thanks, Jen.
0: You're welcome.
2: This is a special best of edition of The Cost of Living. It's our super duper savings show. I'm Paul Havershood. Save the pennies so you can spend the dollars, my mom used to say. I don't know if Amanda Crook in Acme, Alberta knows my mom, but maybe she does.
4: Growing up, we always had change to toss into a piggy bank, and not many people carry cash anymore. So I was like, how can I keep saving up change? And I started looking into my bank account, and I was like, let's balance the numbers a little bit. I have two different accounts. I have a checking account and a saving account. Whenever I log into my checking account and it would say $253.23, I would take that 23 cents and I would toss it into the savings account. 11 cents goes right over, 25 cents goes right over. But just I make a habit of it that every single time I look at my bank account, I am going to balance my checking account to a nice even number. And you'll be surprised with how quickly it will add up, even with just the change. Even the smallest amount can pay for a field trip for your child. It can pay for new shoes. It can pay for a season's pass for the pool. We have saved up enough over time to pay for some family vacations, to pay off a sudden bill that showed up, like a vet bill. Our cat got really sick and it didn't even bother us because the money was in the account, in that savings account. And then about a couple years ago, we really wanted to buy a house. And so the purpose of that account became money towards the house. And we were able to use what we had transferred over to that savings, what our online piggy bank, to use for lawyer fees to buy the house.
2: So we know why we save money, but what about stuff? Why do we save the things we save? Your grandmother's brooch, a copy of the White Album, your favorite Beanie Baby. We can put a lot of value on that stuff, even treasure it. So I went to a place full of treasures to look around, an antique mall in Calgary. Oleg Janish was there with his family, browsing through stalls full of ceramic figurines and Evel Knievel posters. I asked him if they were looking for anything in particular.
5: We've just successfully closed on a house, so we're just looking for some sort of piece that we can get as a gift to ourselves for it.
2: Oh, nice. Do you collect stuff in general?
5: I think everyone collects stuff. I collect a lot of music equipment.
2: What kind of music equipment?
5: I'm a guitarist, so I have like 13, 14 guitars.
2: Really? What's your favorite?
5: Probably I have a Les Paul that I bought when I was like 16, 17, and I saved all my money up for it.
2: All of his money,

0: This guitar must be pretty nice.
1: It is a 1958 Black Beauty reissue. So basically, it's a big black guitar with two P90s, which is a very specific type of pickup that was common before humbuckers were a thing in the 1960s.
0: A humbucker pickup has a thicker, chewier sound. I just learned this. A P90 has more of a vintage growl. That guitar sound really works for Olick.
1: I love it. It's when I bought it, I was working with my stepdad doing electrical work, saved up the money for it. It was $3,000 back then, and this would have been in 2008. It has only gone up in value, though I don't really care. 300 of them were made, and that one is special to me.
0: Would you ever part with it?
1: No.
0: His Les Paul is now worth way more than the $3,000 he paid for it. Like, probably into the five figures. That is not bad for a hunk of wood and some strings. But to Olick and others like him, it's clearly worth much more than that. Russell Belk has spent decades thinking about why we value what we value. He's a marketing professor at York University. He came up with what's now considered a foundational concept in the field of consumer behavior. It's called the theory of the extended self.
2: The idea is that things make us bigger, and we look around and we fill up our house with the things that we think are things that we can be proud of and things that might get the adulation of other people. And in that sense, we're trying to, the term used to be big oneself up.
0: Big oneself up. Intentionally or not, Russell says we regard our possessions as part of ourselves. Do you rock a black electric axe or strum an acoustic? What your guitar looks like, how it sounds, helps broadcast who you are to the world. Other people admiring your chops can make you feel good. Or?
2: It could just be meaningful to you. You're trying to gain a sense of confidence and competence that here's something that I can do. Here's something that I know something about. And in that sense, we're somehow bigger because of it.
0: So the things we own can have great value to us. But just because we value that thing and we save it, doesn't necessarily make it worth something to someone else.
2: I once interviewed Mr. Ed, and he started Mr. Ed's Elephant Museum and Roadside Attraction. And he, you know, had oil cans, he had posters, he had a variety of things that weren't particularly inherently valuable, but he saw them as an important part of his elephant collection. And he said in all sincerity that history will someday stand in awe of what I've accomplished here. And so that was his mission in life and the way that he defined himself, basically.
0: Mr. Ed may have loved his elephantania, but it didn't exactly have buyers knocking down his door. If you're just talking money, something is only worth what someone else is willing to pay for it. These days, people are willing to pay for a lot of stuff. But it has to be the right stuff. The market for tangible assets, like baseball cards, art, luxury watches, has gone bonkers in the last 15 years. A rare Pokemon card just sold for $16 million. That is 160 times more than it went for around a decade ago. Now, that's an extreme case. But why have collectibles, in general, shot up so much in value? Well, there are a lot of reasons. Low interest rates, hype, investors looking for inflation-proof assets. But Russell says there's also something else, something more personal going on. When people get older, hit their prime earning years,
2: you suddenly have more disposable income, and you go back and try to sometimes buy the things you wish you were able to at a younger age, the cars that were hot in high school. It's something that stuck with you as a desiderata for a lifetime. And so once you have the ability to try to act on it, it may be fulfilling a dream in a sense. It's a milestone for you to have accomplished that.
0: I had to look up desiderata. It's Latin for things desired. And there are a lot of boomers, Gen Xers, and now millennials with desires and money. Russell says the things we're willing to pay for often share a few things in common. One is narrative. Does the thing have a story? Like a fancy bottle of wine. Where is it from? When were the grapes planted? Was it a good year? A story can connect us to an item and make it more valuable. And then there's scarcity. If something is rare, the laws of supply and demand can take over. That appeals to investors who want that Mickey Mantle rookie card so they can sell it for more money later. And it also appeals to collectors who love chasing hard-to-find cards. The boom in collectibles means more people are now part collector and part investor. They like owning the thing, and they like that it could go up in price. Of course, why we save something may also have nothing to do with money. Family heirlooms, old pictures of our grandparents, your mom's collection of ceramic ducks. We probably wouldn't sell that kind of stuff even if we could. Russell Belk says, financially, that's probably for the best.
2: I would say chances are that's not going to be valuable. You can collect 100 different things and you'll be lucky if one of them really pays off more than you've invested in it. So trying to collect shiny things from the world because we hope they're going to be valuable someday is usually not a good bet.
0: If you want to save something, his advice is to make it something you love. Like Oleg and his Les Paul. He never gets tired of listening to his favorite guitar.
1: I think it sounds fantastic. But I'm biased. I've listened to it for almost 20 years.
0: What was the last thing you played on it?
1: Last thing I played on it? Joy Division song.
0: Which one?
1: I would have been Love Would Tear Us Apart.
0: He'll save that guitar forever. And not even love will tear them apart.

0: Today on The Cost of Living, we're revisiting a show from earlier this year. I'm Paul Haverschrood. Our last money-saving tip today is from Liz Enriquez. She's a money coach. Her advice? Don't sweat the small stuff.
1: Some people do like that detailed, granular, going through their budget with a fine-tooth comb. But for the majority of people, we really don't have time for that. We don't have time to be updating our budget every single month and spending so much mental energy trying to save $5 here, $4 there, $10 there. I would say the easiest way is to focus on essentially the top three big expenses in everybody's life, which is transportation, housing, and like the bills. So the reoccurring bills, your cell phone bill. So for transportation, a two-car family is normal and, you know, what the accepted societal norms is, but maybe you don't need two brand new cars with $500 payments each. This is not a popular opinion or a popular take, but we are a single car family. And before I met my husband, I didn't have a car. I just took the bus or biked everywhere. When we think about gas and the payment on cars and maintenance, I know for a fact I've probably saved $80,000. Housing. So when I bought a house, I rented two rooms. So I always had roommates. I always kind of lived in lower cost areas. So there's lots of different ways. And if you don't want to compromise on either one of those, then the compromise would be in the bills. I've read so many blogs that say, you know, call your service provider and negotiate. And I don't want to do that. I will just switch. Sometimes it's pretty easy to just, you know, cancel your plan. I'm like, I'm out of here. Like, I don't need to be playing games. And even recently, I don't know what was happening with the cell phone industry where all the plans seem to be on sale, but they didn't really promote it. I saw unlimited calls for $40 and I'm like, what? I'm paying $70. So I logged into my cell phone provider and then I just picked a new cell phone plan and automatically saved $30 a month. Go enjoy your avocado toast because that is not going to be the reason you can't afford a house. It's going to be the bigger ticket items. Don't overstress the little things and focus on the big things.

That was an encore presentation of our super duper savings show. Now, we wanted to take on the economics of Juul, who will save your soul, but we kind of ran out of time. The Cost of Living is based in Calgary. The show is produced by Danielle Nerman, Jenny DeRosio, and Jennifer Keane. With help from Jeff, I just smashed up my piggy bank for fun, Kynock. I'm Paul Havershrood. Happy Thanksgiving. 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
1: What kind of future do Albertans want? The upcoming referendum will reveal where voters stand. Choices on the ballot. Stay in Canada. Seek more provincial powers over immigration. And whether to push for constitutional change. To learn what the results could mean for you, for Albertans, and for all Canadians, stay tuned to CBC News for full coverage. The Alberta Referendum, October 19th. 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
2: Danielle Smith's UCP government is getting involved in city politics again. This time it's to force the council in Edmonton to change a zoning rule that makes it easier to build bigger infills. We want to hear what you think, and we're going to take calls after the news.
3: This is CBC News. It is partly cloudy and 8 degrees at the CBC in Northwest Calgary at 12 o'clock. Good afternoon, I'm Kenny Mason. NDP leader Nahed Nenshi says his party is in full campaign mode for the next week, encouraging Albertans to get out and vote. Nenshi says the party is concerned about potential voter motivation, with polls suggesting separatists are unlikely to win a majority of votes. So starting today, party volunteers are contacting Albertans to help them cast their votes, and in advance polls are next Monday, voting day. Nenshi says the party has spent the past year consulting with people involved in the Brexit and Quebec separation votes.
4: The number one thing I heard was, do not sleepwalk into this. Treat this like a real election campaign. So we've spent serious resources, and we have so many volunteers helping out doing that. And if people want to volunteer again, they can hit up albertandp.ca, because we could sure use some help reaching those 1.2 million voters.
3: In addition to the get out and vote efforts, Nenshi says the NDP will hold rallies across Alberta to urge supporters to stay in Canada and reject the other 9 questions on the ballot. Alberta's municipal affairs minister says he's a bit surprised with Calgary's concerns about alleged provincial overreach. On Friday, Mayor Jeremy Farkas criticized the province's latest policy on land development that bans blanket rezoning. It's the latest example of the province exerting its powers over the cities, which includes restricting photo radar, telling the city where the green line can go, and the incoming bike lanes legislation. Dan Williams says the province's new regulations will have no impact on Calgary development decisions.
5: We really are not forcing Calgary to do anything here. We've said that Calgary is a model of how to have a conversation and pause. We've asked Edmonton to do the same. And I'm happy to work with Edmonton and Calgary if there's anything that came up that Calgary had an issue with. To be honest, I'm not sure what that is when it comes to this particular regulation.
3: Williams says the province has a responsibility to regulate or set parameters for cities and will continue to do so. He says land development needs to be scaled to existing homes and be respectful of neighborhood concerns about congestion created by these developments. The federal government has made the Pacific Link pipeline a project of national interest as Alberta looks to double oil production. What is being done about the billions of liters of toxic tailings water? CBC's Jamie Malbouf has more.
6: It's a decades-old problem, and the production of oil water is contaminated with hydrocarbons, heavy metals, and salt. That water is in tailings ponds. Grant Hunter is Alberta's Minister of Environment and Protected Areas.
7: We can't allow it to go any more time. They are at capacity.
6: The oil sands are Canada's only industry that are not allowed to treat and release water. The province is working on a set of regulations to change that, but it's controversial. Many Indigenous communities along the river where the water would be released do not want that to happen. Ron Quintel is the CEO of Tunipi Water Solutions, which was recently given provincial money to look at other ways to treat the water.
8: The issue right now is white hot.
6: The province says it plans to have a list of regulations by the end of the year. The federal government will then have to accept, adjust, or reject them. Jamie Malbouf, CBC News, Fort McMurray.
3: Police in Georgia have identified the man who fell to his death from a roller coaster. 42-year-old Hassan Jihad Ibn Karim was killed after falling from the Six Flags ride near Atlanta. CBC's Sarah Levitt has more.
9: There was people yelling and clearly distressed.
10: Connor Thompson was on the ground under the Goliath ride at a Six Flags near Atlanta when chaos broke loose.
9: There was someone who was yelling, call 911. Someone fell out.
10: It happened late Monday afternoon. Witnesses describe the man, now identified as 42-year-old Hassan Jihad Ibn Karim, somehow being ejected from his seat, tumbling onto other passengers. He was killed while several others on the ride with him were injured. It's unclear how the incident occurred.
9: We were just kind of shocked and kind of trying to comprehend.
10: Now, both the Cobb County Police Department and the state agency that oversees amusement parks are investigating. 9 roller coasters have been temporarily closed, including 2 at Canada's Wonderland near Toronto and 1 in Montreal. Sarah Levitt, CBC News, Montreal.
3: The man convicted in the murder of rapper Tupac Shakur will be sentenced today. Dwayne Keefe D. Davis was found guilty of first-degree murder in August. Tupac was gunned down on the Las Vegas Strip in 1996. Davis could receive life without parole for orchestrating his murder. CBC's Steve Futterman has the latest from Las Vegas.
11: It was 6 weeks ago that Dwayne Davis was convicted.
12: We, the jury in the above-entitled case, find the defendant, Dwayne Keefe Davis, guilty of first-degree murder with use of a deadly weapon.
11: Today, Davis will find out what his sentence will be. During the trial, jurors heard testimony describing the drive-by attack 30 years ago as a revenge gang killing. But the key testimony came from Davis himself, from his memoir and interviews he had given in the past, including this one where he talks about approaching Shakur's vehicle moments before the attack.
13: It was in the middle lane, and we just pulled up on the side and checked every car to see where they was.
14: So what directed your attention to him was some girl shouting at Tupac?
13: He gave himself away. Otherwise, they would have got away.
11: Before the sentence is announced, there will be victim impact statements, which could include relatives of Shakur. From the start, prosecutors said they would not seek the death penalty, but Davis still faces a maximum sentence of life in prison without the possibility of parole. Steve Futterman, CBC News, Las Vegas.
3: Vicky Chase has a look at traffic.
15: In the Northwest, watch for alternating lane closures on 53rd Street Northwest between Crowchild Trail and John Laurie Boulevard. Those lane closures will be in place until 3 o'clock this afternoon. Your next update in an hour.
3: And in the forecast for Calgary, mainly sunny today, high of 10 degrees, clear with increasing cloudiness after midnight, a low of +3 overnight, clearing in the morning tomorrow, high of 18 degrees, and on Thursday, sunny in a high of 11 degrees. 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
2: The province is taking more control over city zoning. What do you think? I'm Andrew Brown, and this is Alberta at Noon. The UCP government is inserting itself into city politics again. This time, the focus is on Edmonton's zoning rules for infill housing. The province says the city has to repeal a bylaw that makes it easier to build multiplexes in residential neighborhoods.
16: The goal should not simply be more housing, but more housing that is planned and integrated in a way that works for both existing residents as well as future families.
2: That's Premier Danielle Smith speaking at a news conference in a yard in Edmonton last week. The mayor says the city does have a plan, and it took years to come up with it. Andrew Knack wants the province to butt out.
17: These changes will have a direct impact on Edmontonians' affordability. They will have less affordability because of these changes. This will impact their property taxes because of these changes, and it creates chaos because of these changes and uncertainty for all Edmontonians. So it is a real impact on all Edmontonians.
2: Okay, so the province is focusing on Edmonton here because Calgary has already moved away from blanket rezoning. But Mayor Jeremy Farkas also says the UCP is going too far.
18: Danielle Smith very clearly wants to be Premier of Alberta, Mayor of Calgary, Mayor of Edmonton all at once. And this is a government that lectures Ottawa about overreach while reaching into every single corner of municipal government. And it's very clear that our province is run by politicians who think that they're Ralph Klein, but they're acting much, much worse than Justin Trudeau.
2: So the mayors are against this, but they don't speak for everyone. Some Edmontonians have been fighting against these housing changes for years. We're going to get into that over the next hour. And we want to hear what you think. Do you live in a neighborhood that is being or has been densified? Call us 1-866-468-4422. That number again, 1-866-468-4422. We also welcome your emails, alberta@noon@cbc.ca. We elect mayors and city councils to make decisions on housing and zoning and what should be built. What do you think about the provincial government getting involved in those decisions? Our number is 1-866-468-4422. 1-866-468-4422. You can also always email. We love it when you send us a note, alberta@noon@cbc.ca. Okay, so our guest for the hour has been covering this story closely for years. Keith Gerine is a columnist at the Edmonton Journal. Keith, it's so good to have you. Thanks for doing this.
19: Yeah, good afternoon. Good to be with you.
2: All right, so let's just lay out the news here first. What exactly is the province doing here?
19: So in Edmonton's case, they have decided that Edmonton is going to need to go back to its pre-existing zoning framework, which existed prior to 2024. And they are also getting rid of the policy on no parking minimums in Edmonton as well. Then Edmonton will have 18 months to come up with some new zoning framework that must be approved by the province. It's not entirely clear what the logistics of that are going to be or what the demands are going to be, but something new that will apparently be a balance between the old bylaw and the new bylaw.
2: And Calgary is being told to keep doing what you're doing, but you have to keep doing what you're doing. Is that right?
19: That's correct.
2: Okay. So just for anyone wondering, the province is allowed to do this. So why is that, Keith?
19: Well, I think it goes back to the Constitution. Cities do not have constitutional standing. Provinces do. And so municipalities are the creatures of provinces. They get to decide, as I've said in many of my columns in the past, if the province wanted to dissolve the city of Edmonton tomorrow, they could do that. If they wanted to rename Anthony Henday Drive to the Burning Ring of Fire, they could do that. And they've shown that repeatedly over the last number of years, that there is really nothing that cities can do that can't be undone by the province if they so wish.
2: So then what would happen if a city just said no here?
19: Good question, but the province has a lot of levers that they could pull. They could certainly pull city fund, you know, all the infrastructure grants that cities get. They could fire the mayor and dismiss the council. They could, there's various penalties under the Municipal Government Act. They have a lot of options to get what they want. The cities have no levers.
2: Okay, so I played a little bit of Mayor Knack's reaction off the top there. As you see it, Keith, how is this going over in City Hall in Edmonton right now?
19: In City Hall is generally not going over very well. There are some councillors that have come out and said that they support the province doing this and they were never a fan of the zoning bylaw to begin with. But the vast majority of the council has said that they consider this to be what Andrew Knack said, a real affront to civic governance, to civic autonomy, and that this is going to have profound effects for affordability, for Edmontonians' taxes, for the way that the city develops in terms of the sprawl. Edmonton's on an economic development push right now to try to get more industry and more commercial properties in town. And that's going to be affected potentially if the city's affordability starts to go the wrong way. There's a lot of things that they're complaining against at this point. They've spent years, as Andrew Knack said, this has been a 10-year odyssey or longer to put this bylaw in place. It survived a couple of three public hearings and a civic election. So this has been a well-worn policy. They've looked at all the angles and they've made this decision. And so, yeah, it probably doesn't feel good to have the province come in after a few weeks of paying attention and then deciding that this isn't the way that the city should go.
2: All right. So there's a lot to get to this hour. I just want to put the call back out to all of you sitting at home or sitting in your cars or wherever you are right now. What do you think of the provincial government involving itself in city politics? This happened last week. They're forcing council in Edmonton to change the bylaw that makes it easier to build different forms of housing and infills, multiplexes and duplexes and fourplexes and eightplexes and buildings of different heights. So we just want to know what you think. Call us 1-866-468-4422. That's 1-866-468-4422. You can also email alberta@noon@cbc.ca. And let's bring our first caller up now. Kate sent us an email last week to talk about this, and now we have Kate on the line. Hi, Kate. Welcome to the show.
20: Thank you. Hi.
2: So where's your mind on this? I see you live in Garneau in Edmonton. Is that right?
20: I live in Garneau, also known as Garneau Under Siege. I'd just like to quickly point out, with this, over 42,000 letters and emails were sent to the provincial government during this campaign, and the premier received over 2,600 in a single week. So when they get that kind of volume, that gets their attention. What tipped the scale for me was being at a city council hearing participating. We've got 90% of buildings in Garneau are four stories or higher. Okay. Mm-hmm. So what we're seeing now is what I would call predatory developers coming in. I've had people bang on my door. I've got a stack of flyers. Oh, my boss wants to buy your house. and I basically, you know, bleep here, right? Mm-hmm. It's mm-hmm. like, so we've got such, this is one of the oldest neighborhoods in the city. Like, and it is one of the oldest neighborhoods in the inner city. And our remaining heritage is being completely obliterated alongside our urban canopy. So the absence of trees and the what developers are, like, the first thing they do is take out all the trees, right? Like, there's no, the city has made it so easy for developers that, like, they don't even have to, they just have to push a button to get a variance. So two doors down, we lost two beautiful heritage homes. All the people and pets were evicted. Mm. They were mechanically demolished. There was no asbestos remediation. I should have called occupational health and safety, but I was just in shock.
2: Okay. And so they took these houses down. What did they put up in their place?
20: 38 units. Mm. No parking. It's, we have now 26 windows looking into our backyard. And let me just say also, like, if there is a house that is in disrepair, should that be demolished? Like, absolutely. But what developers are doing is they buy a home. Sometimes they sit on it and let it go into disrepair, like right across from the Sugar Bowl. A guy did that. And now he wants to, you know, put in this huge thing on one of our last remaining iconic streets. Right. So it's like.
2: So, Kate, I just have a question for you. Are you against all infill here, or is it a certain type of infill that you don't want to see? Like, what would you like to see going up in your neighborhood?
20: Well, no, I'm not against infill. I'm not against density. But there's an organization that has been purporting, like, okay, this is what infill should look like, right? Like, you look at context. I want to return to urban planning. This is not urban planning. This is lazy. It's it completely ignores context. And I also, it's not affordable. Our rents have gone up, like, from in the last 3 years, on average, $1,300 to over $1,700. So I don't know where they're getting this affordability thing. All the young people I know, young adults, I work with, have been working with a lot of them just in the course of my career. Okay. They're like, I can't find a place to live, right?
2: Okay, Kate, I really appreciate, I just have one more quick question for you, Kate. Just, what do you make of the argument that this was an election issue in Edmonton when a council was elected last year and this won the election? What do you make of that argument?
20: This was one of the worst public engagement processes ever. Developers wrote the bylaw. Anytime I went to all the sessions, they were sparsely attended, badly advertised. We put post-its on a board, and the outcome was predetermined.
2: Okay.
20: We didn't have a voice.
2: Kate, I really appreciate the call. Thank you very much.
20: Okay. You're welcome.
2: All right. Thank you. So thanks to Kate for getting our conversation going. Keith, what do you think of what you heard from Kate there? And then does that fit into the opposition that you've been seeing in Edmonton lately?
19: To some degree. I'm not as intimately familiar with the Garneau situation. That is an area that was higher density to begin with. But I think a lot of the comments there are common to some of the opponents of the zoning bylaw, that there is a sort of destruction of character neighborhoods going on. I would say to that there is, I think, an eye of the beholder thing to what actually constitutes character and what actually constitutes construction. I know in certain places, a lot of places in Edmonton where these infill units have been built, there are folks who have moved into these units who see a real benefit, that they've been able to move into a community that's closer to the core, that they maybe don't have to have a car, that it is a bit more affordable than in certain other places. $1,700, yeah, the rents have gone up, but it is still, Edmonton is still affordable compared to other major cities in Canada. I think that's an important context. And I would say, yeah, there have been always problems with the engagement. But we've had three very lengthy public hearings in Edmonton. This has been on the books for 3 years. And we did have a civic election where this was one of the top issues discussed. So to say at this point that it hasn't been part of the public discussion, or that people haven't had a chance to have their voice heard, I take some issue with that.
2: Okay, and I want to ask you more about that in just a second. But first, I'd like to put the call back out to the audience. If you're sitting there thinking, and maybe you disagree with Kate, and you do see the value of more infill or bigger types of infill in your community or in your neighborhood. We would love a variety of viewpoints on this. Call us 1-866-468-4422. That's 1-866-468-4422. And just before we go to our next caller, Keith, you touched on it there. Can you just remind us how this issue did factor into the last election in Edmonton?
19: Yeah, I mean, it was certainly one of the big issues, very much like in Calgary. Council put this in place in 2024. They've made a couple of amendments since then. And it was one of the things that always came up at the debates. There was a number of advocacy groups that formed, including Edmonton Neighborhoods United, that was very active during the election. They tried to get the incumbent councillors replaced. And it just didn't happen in the election. All of the councillors who were behind the zoning changes, they all got reelected, some by higher margins than the last election in 2021. And the mayoral candidate who had the sort of most aggressive infill policies, Mayor Knack, he was the one who was elected. So this was very, very much played out during the election.
2: All right, let's go to our next caller now. Petra is calling from McKernan in Edmonton. Petra, welcome to the show.
1: Hi, Dan.
2: Thank you very much for calling. What do you think of this issue?
1: Well, I live very close to many new infill developments here in McKernan, and I do support gentrification. I supported our local councillor, Michael Jans, who is in support of these changes. And we live close to the university. We need affordable housing for students. We need housing for visiting scientists. And I think we cannot let our city just grow and use up our farmland. This is one way to densify the city, make it more affordable. And I'm very upset with the overreach of the province that really wiped out what we voted for.
2: And so
1: There are issues that need to be addressed, and the city is doing that. I'm pleased to see some changes on rooming houses. That will also address like short-term rental. We don't want to see more short-term rentals in these new developments, and that has been a concern. But these are all ways in which the new guidelines can be tweaked and updated and improved. But wiping it all out and setting us back years and years of hard work that has been done in the city of Edmonton is very upsetting.
2: So, Petra, what do you think of the opposition in your city, and from the calls that we've already heard that people are worried about the character in their older neighborhoods?
1: Well, our house was built in 1955. We kept it up. We renovated it. It's still in good shape. I see a lot of houses in our neighborhood that are not in good shape. And if they get knocked down and they're replaced by a 2,000, 3,000, or even 4,000 square foot McMansion, that overshadows my house as much as an eightplex would. So I find it really, I find it entitled and privileged that people say, I don't want eightplexes, but I want to build my giant house that will overshadow yours. That is really an incongruent argument. And the argument was parking. I mean, as you can tell from my accent, I came from Europe. And in Europe, you look for parking. You know, if you can park your house, you're lucky. Parking is not a right. It's a privilege to park on the street. And sometimes you might have to look a little while. And there are a lot of people who have their single family home and a two-car garage, and they still prefer to park on the street, which is their choice. And if there are more people parking there, you just have to look for it. It's, as the city gets bigger, we cannot act as if we are living in a small town.
2: Okay. Petra, I really appreciate the call. Thank you.
1: Yep, thank you.
2: And just quickly before we go to our next caller, Keith, a different viewpoint from Petra. What do you think there?
19: Yeah, it's interesting. We've had two callers now who have offered kind of the quintessential two different perspectives on this in Edmonton.
2: Yeah.
19: And so, you know, like they both make reasonable points. I live in an established older community. You know, I've got a bungalow. I love the lifestyle there. I wouldn't be too thrilled to have an eightplex move in next door either. But city council and Petra there sort of show that there are some broader dynamics here that City Council has to consider, including affordability, including the fact that we've had 250,000 people move to Edmonton over the last 6 years, and we've still managed to maintain some degree of affordability. Average home price in Edmonton is still under $500,000, $1,700 as an average rent, pretty good compared to other major cities in Canada, even though it's gone up some. So both make good points, but I think the broader considerations of affordability, taxes, sprawl, just general sustainability are, and the fact that the cities should have primary say on this. Local voters have had their say, and it's being infringed upon. I think those are the things that people really need to pay attention to more than just what's going on their own block.
2: And we're getting a lot of calls from Edmonton so far this hour, which is great. This is a huge story in Edmonton. We love to hear from people in Edmonton, but you're welcome to call in to chime on this from other parts of the province as well. Maybe you're sitting in Calgary or anywhere else. What do you think of the provincial government getting involved in city politics, in municipal politics in this way? Call us, 1-866-468-4422. That's 1-866-468-4422. And our next caller is up now. Sherry is calling from Edmonton. Hi, Sherry. Welcome.
0: Oh, hi.
2: It's great to have you.
0: Thank you for having me.
2: So what do you think?
0: Well, you know, I live in the inner city. I live in Westmount, a beautiful old mature neighborhood. I live in a bungalow. I moved to this area because I want densification. I live in a big city for a reason, because I like to be surrounded by other people. But what I saw happening here seems like reckless, sloppy development. So love the townhouses on the corners and on the corridors. Don't mind back alley homes, duplexes, skinny homes, all of that. They've integrated nicely into the neighborhood. But when they put these eightplexes and then sold it to us the last election as affordable, it's laughable, because they run from $1,950 to $2,500 a month. They're on average 500 to 750 square feet. That's not affordable housing. That's elitist housing. It's investment housing. And of course, they've moved into Westmount, Glenora, North Glenora, all those nice neighborhoods that have been developed over the years with lots of amenities, because the developers can make a higher profit by charging higher rents. Hmm. Meanwhile, Blatchford is sitting empty. There's 10,000 homes. That land is ready to go. Why aren't the developers racing to Blatchford? Because no neighborhoods have made them valuable.
2: So, Sherry, I'm just curious. You mentioned the high rents there. Do you see that as an argument against eightplexes, or do you see that as an argument against perhaps a more expensive type of eightplex that may be going up in your neighborhood? What do you think?
0: They're not expensive. They're ugly. They have no architectural value. They're small, and they're not affordable. So I want to know why they keep saying it's affordable. They're not affordable unless City Council has completely lost touch with what affordable is. Affordable is $950 to $1,200 or $1,300. It's not $1,900 to $2,500. So that's what those eightplexes are renting for. They're not affordable.
2: Okay.
0: So there is no argument for affordability.
2: And Sherry, I just have one more question for you. We hear loud and clear how you see this issue. What do you think of the province involving itself in city politics here?
0: Yeah, that's a bit shocking. I'm not a fan of the UCP and generally don't agree with a lot of the things that they do. I don't know the context of how many letters they got from Edmontonians complaining that they felt misled by the last election, and whether that was their rationale. I'm just happy that this issue is being discussed more broadly, because I think that a lot of people felt shut down.
2: Okay, so, Sherry, I really appreciate the call. Thank you so much.
0: Okay. Thank you. Bye.
2: Sam, bye-bye. Yeah, Keith, what do you think of Sherry's comments there on affordability and how she feels like she's being lied to about how affordable some of these units really are?
19: Well, I'm not sure what neighborhood she's in, so I think there is some context that's important there.
2: She's in Westmount.
19: She's in Westmount. Yep. Okay. So I don't know exactly what the rents are there, but I've certainly toured a number of these infill properties that have rents that are less than that. Her neighborhood just may happen to be the more expensive, or the type of builds that are done there happen to be more expensive. But there are some that are definitely lower priced than that. I would also say that a lot of these units, I think it's important to point out, including Westmount, but along the new LRT line that's going out to the West End, a lot of the concentrated development of these the infill projects has been along that transit line, which I would suggest is probably a good thing. We do want more density around transit lines, so we make the best use of that investment, those very, very expensive LRT lines.
2: What do you think of what you had to say about Blatchford and how there's tons of room there?
19: Yeah, at Blatchford, and I've had my own criticisms about how the city has handled Blatchford and why there's been really, really slow development there. The city has been the developer there. They have sort of set the terms. They've had higher environmental standards. I think it's pretty clear at this point it isn't necessarily working, and I would suggest maybe the city release some of the regulations, maybe turn over some of the development to actual developers, and perhaps that can get some of the development in Blatchford going. There is also big open spaces that the city's considering or is going to be developing for the exhibition lands, the West 240 lands near the south campus of the university. These are other areas that also could be concentrated upon so that it maybe takes a little pressure off of the infill neighborhoods. With 250,000 people moving here, and perhaps we'll see more growth like that, just concentrating on areas like Blatchford probably aren't going to be enough.
2: All right, Keith, we'll bring you back in just a couple of minutes. We have to take a quick break just for a quick news update. Keith Gerine is my guest for the hour. He's a columnist at the Edmonton Journal, and he will be back in just a minute. We'll get to more of your calls. I'll read the phone number again in just a couple of minutes. But let's go to our newsroom now, the CBC Alberta newsroom, where Tanara McLean is here with an update. Tanara, hi.
4: Hi there, Andrew, and we are talking about referendum voting today, of course. We are less than a week away from that referendum vote here in the province, and in recent weeks, some observers have noted that people attending election information events appear overwhelmed by the ballot questions. There will be 10 questions on that ballot, including one about separation and 9 others about immigration and the Constitution. Carla Hudson-Cam is head of the Department of Linguistics at the University of British Columbia. After studying the questions, she said she considers them to be at a graduate education of level of education, and she believes they would require reading several times to really understand. CBC News asked the Premier's office about the perceived complexity of the questions. In a statement, a spokesperson pointed to an online government website that contains more information. Meanwhile, advance polling is now open for that referendum vote. Advance polls will be open daily from 9 a.m. to 8 p.m. until Saturday. During advance voting, you can still cast your ballot at any polling station in your electoral district. On referendum day, which is October 19th, voters must go to their designated polling station. You can find detailed information about how to vote that is on the Elections Alberta website right there on the main page. And taking a look at our forecast, it seems like we are miles away from all that snow we got on the weekend. We are heading into a very nice stretch of weather across the province this week. In Edmonton and Calgary today, both cities dealing with pretty much the same conditions, lots of sunshine and highs near 10 degrees, which is right on seasonal for this time of year. At the moment in Edmonton, we are sitting around 9 degrees, and in Calgary, also 9 degrees, Andrew.
2: All right, Tanara, enjoy it. Thank you.
4: Take care.
2: That's Tanara McLean in the CBC Alberta Newsroom. I'm Andrew Brown. This is Alberta at Noon, and today we're asking what you think about the provincial government getting involved in city politics. The UCP is forcing the city council in Edmonton to change its housing zoning rules. The province says it's too easy to build housing that it says doesn't fit in established neighborhoods. Blanket rezoning was a big election issue in Edmonton and in Calgary last year, and councils were elected to make these decisions. Calgary went one way and got rid of blanket rezoning. Edmonton went the other way. No matter where you stand on the issue, what do you think of the provincial government telling a city government what to do? Call us, 1-866-468-4422. That's 1-866-468-4422. And we also welcome your emails, alberta@noon@cbc.ca. Keith Gerine is still here to react to your calls and emails. He's been covering this story for years as a columnist at the Edmonton Journal. Keith, thank you for sticking around.
19: Yeah, no problem.
2: All right, let's go right to our next caller. We have Greg on from Edmonton. Hi, Greg. Welcome to the show.
5: Hey, good morning, Andrew. How are you doing?
2: I'm good, thanks. What's on your mind here?
5: I should say good afternoon.
2: Of course, yes, yes. No, fair. Yeah, we're getting into it. Yeah, past 12:30 now. What's on your mind on this story, Greg?
5: Well, you know, it was explained to me very well by a developer who was working next to a friend's house. And he said, look, the math is inescapable. It's this simple. A developer comes in, maybe possibly foreign money. You know, I don't want to go into that. But they might come in with, let's say, $1 million U.S. or, say, 1.4 Canadian. That means, Andrew, they could buy three old properties, you know, slightly decrepit. It doesn't matter. And suddenly you got 24 units. Mm-hmm. So you do the math. That's pretty inescapable. So I do think people like myself who live in mature neighborhoods are sort of victims of that math, which is, you know, strongly slanted against us. In terms of the mandate, I think it's a joke. I believe our city politicians are showing their ignorance from probably what is grade 10 social studies, where they would have learned that civic politics are really the purview of the province as per Section 92 of our Constitution. So many people seem ignorant about that. It really surprises me. I did attend the protest, I guess it was last weekend, and I was impressed by the, how would you say, the willingness of people to really put it out there. I don't really believe this civic government has much of a mandate. I recall last October, my wife and I think we waited for 70 minutes, I was quite precise about this, to actually vote. Now, I do know that 11% of Edmontonians actually voted for the current mayor. And I think overall we had about 30% turnout. Now, I'm not saying apathy is a good thing, but I think that's partly how we got here is, you know, rather apathetic turnout.
2: Closer to 40%, council, right? 37, I think it is, right?
5: Yeah. I don't know that it was that high, but, you know, I could be slightly wrong. I don't find it was a strong mandate. Blatchford, I think it's great to mention that. What's the city done with that? You know, what's happening? I think people want representation, but I believe the city has fallen short of what people really want. To change the aesthetic, to change the nature of a community in Edmonton, a lot of people are going to get mad. And here's the reason. Edmonton has very active community leagues and community associations. Mm-hmm. And, you know, that's what you saw out in front of City Hall last weekend.
2: But why didn't they win the election then?
5: Why didn't
2: these active groups?
5: Like I say, when a mayor gets 11%,
2: well, he got 37%. He got 37% in a 30% turnout election, and that's
5: there you go. Yeah, so it was 30%. So I was right on that.
2: Yeah, but yeah, the mayor got 37% of the vote.
5: Apathy is a problem, no doubt. But you're seeing anything but apathy on this issue, and that's what I find refreshing in terms of democracy. Don't get me wrong; I'm not a Danielle Smith fan by any stretch of the imagination. That's a whole other topic, but. I think what the city government is unhappy about is the amount of pushback they're seeing. And, I believe it's fully justified.
2: Okay, Greg, I appreciate the call.
5: Well, no doubt. Have a good one.
2: Yeah, you too. Keith, what do you think there? He won't be the only one that's looking at this council as perhaps not having the strongest mandate considering voter turnout. What do you make of that argument, Keith?
19: Yeah, I mean, this was the second lowest turnout in 45 years in Edmonton. So it was not strong participation in that election. It was also a very crowded mayor's race. So yeah, the winner did not get a huge percentage of the vote, but he did win. The councillors who were reelected were reelected. Like, I don't know that we can govern based on how people might have voted if they'd shown up, right? We've seen this in the Quebec election recently. The winning party got 28% of the vote. So you have to go with the people who are elected. They have the right to put in a mandate to execute the policies that they campaigned on. And that's what we're seeing. Now, people have the right to push back as well. We've seen opposition consistently over the last few years from people who are want to see infill handled in a different way. But to hand over or to suggest that the provincial government should come in and kind of bigfoot this, I mean, that comes with a big cost, right? So yeah, you're going to get your way. Maybe you won't see an eightplex next door, but what have you handed over to the provincial government at this point in terms of authority? The caller's right that the city has no standing constitutionally, But just because, you know, the province has constitutional authority, that doesn't grant moral legitimacy. It's been a courtesy, and probably a good courtesy that makes a lot of sense, that city planners and city representatives get primary say in the design of local communities rather than having it done from the legislature and a minister in this case who's from Lacreed and a premier who's from Okotoks or Medicine Hat. So I think that the violating of that courtesy does cause real problems. If people don't feel like they are in control of their own affairs, I think that you're going to see some serious problems develop from that.
2: All right, let's go back to the phone lines. Robert is now calling from Edmonton. Hi there, Robert. Thanks for calling.
7: Thanks very much.
2: I appreciate it. Where's your mind on this?
7: Well, first of all, start off, I'm not a UCP supporter at all. I've agreed with very little that the UCP government have done. I fully support them on this decision. I think they had to step in. I think Edmonton City Council was tone deaf. I cannot understand the affordability argument. I've been in many of these neighborhoods. They are knocking down modest bungalows that are in the $350 to $450 1,000 range. That would be perfect for starter families, immigrants getting settled. They're replacing them with $800,000 skinny homes or an eightplex with no yard that is completely unsuitable to raise a family. So I don't understand when some of your callers and Mayor Nack say, oh, this is about affordability and we're going to decrease affordability.
2: But Robert, Robert, do you think all housing should be built for people to raise a family in?
7: No, but I support some of the infill, the duplexes, the fourplexes, maintain parking, maintain some setbacks. Those homes were fine and they were well done. So I'm not opposed to infill. I'm opposed to the eightplex monstrosities. We have a family member who works for EPCOR. He says the sewer system can't handle what's being built. You took a home with two toilets and a washing machine. You now have 16 toilets, 8 dishwashers, 8 washing machines. And just back to affordability, there's a brand new building. It's just opened in Belgravia, 114th Street and 86th Avenue. Their rents start at $2,000 a month and go to $3,500 a month. And that's in the vicinity of the university area. So there's no affordability argument here at all with what's currently being built.
2: All right, Robert, I appreciate the call. Thank you.
7: Thanks very much.
2: All right, let's go right to our next caller. Amina is calling from Wedgwood in Edmonton. Amina, hi there. Thanks for calling.
21: Hi, how are you?
2: I'm good, thank you. So what do you think on this?
21: So I'm looking at it from a different perspective. Yes, the infill, we do need some infill, but the city is not making, like, they're not actually listening. We in our area, we have one soccer field. It was a surplus school site, and they decided to sell it. They wouldn't sell it to the community league so we can build a community league hall and, like, a rink or whatever. We don't have that in our neighborhood. We have to go to other neighborhoods. So they wouldn't even listen or consider that. And when we had meetings with our city councilor at the time and with the election that came up, we have one entrance and one exit into our neighborhood, and they're putting in 60 units. And 31 of them are low income or affordable. The rest are not. So based on whatever Wedgwood is, I don't know what the rent would be, $2,500, $3,000 for the non-affordable ones. I don't know what the other ones will be.
2: Okay.
21: But they don't actually even listen to us. So when you try to talk to them, our community league have gone to speak to they were part of all of the meetings. They just don't want to listen. So they have their mandate. And I feel like they want to get the money that they're getting from the federal government, and they just want it, and they don't care what any of us have to say. And I think, like the rest of the people who have been calling in, I don't support the UCP, but when you have to rely on the UCP to have your city council listen to you, maybe they need to open up their eyes and say, hey, maybe we should listen to our constituents.
2: Okay, I really appreciate the call. Keith, I want to bring you back in here because we've heard from a few callers now who say they support the UCP here, but they don't actually like the UCP. What does that tell you?
19: Yeah, I mean, on this issue, obviously, there are some folks in Edmonton who tend to be NDP voters. And on this particular issue,

0: harder from my perspective to see that the argument that city council isn't listening. They have listened. They have heard these folks, believe me, and they've just made a different decision. As to these individual neighborhoods and the issues going on, the anecdotes that people are sharing, I can't speak to those, but maybe city council does need to do some more engagement on this and actually show what the benefit of the zoning is. Talk to people. Is there a compromise solution that maybe could be come to here? Maybe that's what the minister has in mind when he's asking for the council to do this. But it seems like to have the province kind of dictate what the terms of this are going to be, to me, that suggests that there is that they've perhaps gone too far.
1: You mentioned those public hearings that you sat through. Three of them, is that right?
0: There were three. There's been three very lengthy public hearings.
1: Can you just describe what they were like?
0: Yeah, I mean, they're very much like other public hearings, except bigger. So the first one, I think, had something like 300 or more speakers to it. It was over many, many days. Roughly at that time, this was back in 2023, the number of opponents and the number of supporters of the zoning bylaw were roughly even at that one. And then they had another one prior to the election in 2025. That one turned very contentious. I think it went something like 10 days. And at that point, there was a motion on the floor to actually go down to 6-unit maximum, and that lost by one vote. So it was very contentious at the time. And then the third one, which happened earlier this year, City Council made some amendments. So the maximum building height of these units was lowered by a meter. They've changed the reduced the number of the maximum building length that it could be on. They've reduced the number of side entrances and introduced more regulations on the aesthetics and the landscaping. Andrew Knack is working on a tree bylaw to save some of these trees, right? That was something that a caller brought up. So there's been a lot of discussion on a lot of different angles over this over three different years, and they've all been well attended and all taken multiple days. So it has really been an extensive consultation process at that point. People may not feel that in their neighborhoods, but once it's at City Hall, there's been a lot of discussion.
1: All right, let's take a call now from outside of Edmonton. We have Alex calling from Strathmore. Hi, Alex. Welcome.
2: Hi there. Thanks for taking my call.
1: Thank you very much for calling. Where's your mind on this?
2: Yeah, I've got two opinions right now. The first, I think, is maybe you need a dedicated, you know, Edmonton complaint show. It sounds like they've got a lot on their mind. But the second point I'd like to make is that this is the third strike, as far as I've been following, from the UCP in terms of reaching into civic matters. They tried to get Calgary to tear up its bike lanes, and then they reached into the Green Line until that whole project's been mucked around. It's almost unrecognizable now. Mm-hmm. And now they're trying to tell Edmontonians where they can and can't build houses. I mean, I understand that homes are a very personal issue for everybody and everybody who's calling in, but there's a very menacing undercurrent here coming from the province of if you don't get in line, we're just going to tell you no. We're going to do whatever levers we have. We're going to pull on them until you get in line. And I think that really defeats the purpose of having a civic government, a municipal government, excuse me, in the first place.
1: Okay. And how would you feel if this was happening in Strathmore, Alex?
2: Well, if it was happening in Strathmore, it would be a non-issue because we don't have the same kind of housing issues, right? That would be, trying to, I don't know, screw something in with a hammer. It just doesn't work. It's not the right tool. So I think it's a bit of a moot point because we just don't have the same issue right now. We're growing, but we've still got space. Calgary and Edmonton are both really in need of some sort of a densification, and something's got to give at some point.
1: Okay. Alex, thank you very much.
2: Thanks for having me.
1: Yeah, great to have you. Let's go right to our next caller now. We have Steve here from Edmonton. Hi, Steve.
3: Hello.
1: Thank you very much for calling.
3: Yes. And my concern is parking. And when you indiscriminately put up apexes, and we've seen that in Westmount, our street used to be fairly accessible, but now you have car to car all the way along, and it's when is the limit? I mean, each apex comes with oftentimes

0: 16 cars. And as both members are working, and I don't know how they can keep this going indiscriminately. If we change the whole block to eightplexes, where are people going to park?
1: Have you lost your parking, Steve?
0: No, I have a bungalow, and I have a two-car garage behind me. When you try to maneuver down the street, when you've got, we don't have a wide street. We have enough for cars on either side, and barely you can just move between those cars with your car. And for a fire truck or any other kind of truck, they have to go very slowly because there's only inches between their mirrors and the mirrors of the vehicles on either side.
1: So then, Steve, I'm curious, how would you like to see the city handle this issue of parking that you're concerned about as the city grows?
0: Well, the way I see it, unless they do something else, but limit the amount of eightplexes per block. So that, like right now, if they're free to basically, they have been, to put as many eightplexes as they choose to. But you just take a note, and I mean, it's not as though this was the end. You can live with what we have.
1: Okay.
0: But what with more eightplexes? And that's my concern, is how many eightplexes can you allow before you have fights over
1: parking spots.
0: Parking spot.
1: Yeah. All right, Steve, I really appreciate the call. Keith, how does it work now? Like when an eightplex is approved on a residential street in Edmonton, what kind of parking argument do they have to make?
2: Right now, there's no parking minimums in Edmonton, so they are not required to build any parking. However, a lot of developers will do that already because there are good builders and bad builders. So there are some builders that are saying, you know what, we want to have a little bit less impact on the street. So we're going to have an eightplex, but we're going to include four garage stalls on there. Others will not necessarily do that. There are city council, and many people aren't aware of this, and I wish city council would advertise this a bit better. They are working on this issue. They realize that there is a bit of a parking crunch that could be coming. Right now, we're not actually seeing a lot of places where there's a huge parking crunch, but there is a worry that it could come. And so they are looking at options to try to manage some of that, whether that's having more paid parking, right, so that people aren't always on the street, or that there are parking permits so that each development or each property would maybe get two parking permits. I think this is done in Calgary to some extent already. So city council is aware of it and they're looking at it. But it is not, this is one of the issues that keeps coming up for people. I haven't actually seen a huge crunch across the city. That said, when you add 250,000 people over the last 6 years, there's going to be some more cars around.
1: Yep, certainly. Okay, let's take another call from outside of Edmonton. We have Neil here from Calgary. Hi, Neil.
3: Good afternoon. Can you hear me all right?
1: I've got you loud and clear.
3: Very good. Thanks, Andrew and Keith. I am calling. We had a brush with blanket zoning probably a year and a half ago. City of Calgary administration advanced this through council, and we had something like 6 days of public hearings. 70% of the participants, both in writing and presentations, were against blanket zoning. However, the councillors decided to put it in anyway. We had a election shortly thereafter, and all but three councillors, and including the mayor, were ejected as a result. Mm-hmm. And, you know, this is one of the reasons I think the province has stepped in, because it feels that the, you know, council has lost its mandate. They surrendered their mandate to administration somehow. And
1: what do you mean by that, Neil?
3: Well, I think if 70% of your citizenry says they don't want to do something, they do it anyway. I mean, what's that about? I mean, you know, we had a paper bag bylaw that got overturned in 3 days, 72 hours. So give me a break. I mean, we have a paper bag or paper straw situation that would create such a hoorah in Calgary that they reverse it. And yet we have something far more substantive in our blanket zoning that was simply ignored by the councillors.
1: So, Neil, I'm curious because, I mean, Calgary doesn't have blanket rezoning now because it was an election issue. And then the mayor and the councillors who wanted to get rid of blanket rezoning were successful in the election here.
3: Yes.
1: It was different in Edmonton. Those candidates didn't win in Edmonton. Do you see the distinction there?
3: I do indeed. But the comment I had was why the province felt it needed to step in. And this is, you know, had Calgary not reversed its situation, who knows what could have happened. I'm not suggesting the province would have stepped in or not. But what they said on the radio today is they like what Calgary's doing.
1: Mm-hmm.
3: So we'll keep doing it, right?
1: Right, yeah, fair enough. So but you do see the difference that Calgary, the politicians mm-hmm. in Calgary won an election on it, and that side didn't win in Edmonton. And then that's the difference that some people are seeing anyway.
3: Understood.
1: Yeah. Fair enough. Neil, I really appreciate the call. Thanks for jumping on with us.
3: Very good. Thank you.
1: Yeah. What do you think there, Keith? He talks about quite a few different things there. What do you think when you hear that, Keith?
2: Well, I think there is, you know, elections matter and elections should be respected. Yeah. Calgary had a major debate on this during its last civic election. Calgarians made a decision. Interestingly, Daniel Smith is on the record from 2024 telling the Calgary Eye Opener that she wasn't going to intervene. No matter what Calgarians decided, it was going to be up to them on zoning. So that was her approach in 2024. I guess she's taking a different approach now. Edmonton had the same debate, and we decided to go a different way. It was a lousy turnout that election, a crowded mayor's race, and it was certainly still a controversial issue. But Edmontonians, whether they voted or not, they made the decision. And Daniel Smith at this point apparently is not respecting that. So that's my biggest concern, honestly, is sort of the lack or the loss of municipal autonomy, the loss of local voices to decide the design of their own communities. I think it just sets a really bad precedent. And I do wonder for people on the other side of this, if it was a reversal, if it was an NDP government and a Conservative mayor, and the NDP government told everybody, no, you have to have eightplexes because we need to deal with the housing crisis. I wonder how people would react to that, if there'd be a difference there. It's an interesting hypothetical exercise.
1: Yeah. So let's just look forward a little bit, just with the minute we have left here, Keith. What do you think this means going forward for the relationship between the cities and the province?
2: Well, it's been going downhill. There's been no question. There's been a pattern of interference that we haven't seen before in this province. And you could go through all the issues. I'm sure you've covered them many times on your show with photo radar and bike lanes, the regional planning boards in Calgary and Edmonton that have been dismantled, public libraries of all things, police commissions, the codes of conduct, municipal elections, voting tabulators, right? And the list goes on. This, to me, is the biggest one. City Council, at least in Edmonton, this has been one of Edmonton's signature policies. Edmonton has a reputation around being the most affordable major city in Canada, perhaps the only major city that's still affordable. And so for the province to come in and kind of risk that, I know people are upset, but there are going to be consequences to this in terms of taxes, in terms of local autonomy, in terms of affordability. I really do hope people are prepared for the consequences of this, because it is not going to be an easy road here. And now that a precedent's been established that the province can kind of just Bigfoot when they want to, that I think is going to play a significant role in future provincial elections and in city elections.
1: All right, Keith, I really appreciate you spending the hour with us. Thanks for helping us make sense of this and for being so generous with the callers and the emailers. I appreciate it.
2: I hope it was helpful.
1: Yeah, it absolutely was. Thank you, Keith. I'll just go out here with this email from Shelley, because it's just one last point of view on this. Shelley says, no matter what side of the debate you are on, the hypocrisy of Danielle Smith and her party in regards to stepping into another level of government politics when they are constantly complaining and victimizing Albertans with the overreach of Ottawa, it's mind-blowing that they cannot read the room. So thank you to Shelley for the final words there. Thanks to Keith Jarine, a columnist at the Edmonton Journal, for spending the hour with us. Thanks to everyone who called and emailed over the hour. Tomorrow, we're going to talk about heat pumps, your question about heat pumps. So we'll talk to you then. I'm Andrew Brown. Thank you very much for listening.
4: What kind of future do Albertans want? The upcoming referendum will reveal where voters stand. 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Stay in Canada. Seek more provincial powers over immigration. And whether to push for constitutional change. 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
11: This is CBC News. It is a mix of sun and cloud at 9 degrees at the CBC in Northwest Calgary. 1 o'clock, good afternoon, I'm Kenny Mason. Advanced voting is underway for Alberta's referendum. There's 10 questions on the ballot, but the one attracting the most attention deals with whether voters want to stay in Canada or if the province should seriously look at separating. CBC's Sheehan Desjardins has more.
12: Definitely glad that now the time is here and I can do my bit and have my say.
13: Voters like Jane Clark are lining up outside Alberta polling stations, ready to finally cast their ballot, deciding whether they want to stay in Canada or look at another referendum on separation. Maya Hanrahan is a spokesperson with Elections Alberta.
14: Yeah, look, it is really difficult to predict, of course, what the turnout will be. We've seen some indicators that there's increased interest, of course.
13: She says there has been a high demand for mail-in ballots. Albertans are voting on 9 other questions too, focusing on immigration and the Constitution.
15: This referendum is unprecedented, principally in terms of the number of questions on the ballot.
13: That poses challenges, according to Lorne Gibson, the former chief electoral officer for Alberta.
15: I would expect that it's going to take a fair amount of time to actually go through the voting process.
13: Advanced voting continues until Saturday, with the main vote taking place Monday. Sheehan Desjardins, CBC News, Calgary.
11: Alberta's NDP say they're treating the next week as Referendum Day, with efforts to get voters out for the advance in Referendum Day polls. Party leader Nahed Nenshi says he's concerned that some people are not motivated to vote because they don't think separatists can win. Nenshi says the party's Get Out the Vote campaign will be out in full force starting today, contacting eligible voters.
16: We're actually doing 4 election days. It's one of the biggest election events we've ever had. So today, tomorrow, Saturday, which is the last day of advance polling, and Monday, we're running full ground game, full election, GOTV, that's Get Out the Vote, across the province, because no one else is doing it.
11: Nenshi says the party has spent serious resources to make sure 1.2 million Albertans don't sleepwalk into this referendum vote. Alberta's municipal affairs minister says new provincial development regulations will have no impact on Calgary development decisions. The regulations gave Edmonton 3 months to repeal its blanket rezoning plan and prohibits Calgary from considering bringing it back. On Friday, Calgary Mayor Jeremy Farkas criticized the regulation as a secretive decision that will add duplication to the planning process and make it more expensive. Minister Dan Williams says the regulations will keep urban development proportional to the neighboring communities.
17: Houses and development that is scaled to the existing homes, one that respects concerns around congestion, one that is proportionate so that residents already living there can feel like it belongs in the neighborhood. I'm not writing down detailed development plans here for a municipality. I'm doing what a province should, which is set some parameters.
11: Williams says he's surprised with Calgary's concerns about alleged provincial overreach because Calgary chose to repeal blanket rezoning on its own without these regulations in place. A fatality inquiry into the deadly tour bus rollover in the Columbia Icefield 6 years ago has formally completed. CBC's Wallace Snowden reports.
18: It was an afternoon in July of 2020 when an ice explorer carrying tourists across the icefield careened down an embankment. Three were killed, more than 14 others severely injured. Now a report from Judge Von Myers details a series of neglected inspections and mechanical failures. He found the lead cause of the tragedy was a catastrophic brake failure. The vehicle was in neutral, not in gear as it should have been during the crash. That means its transmission locking brakes were never engaged, allowing it to speed out of control. An inspection after the crash revealed the standard brakes were also faulty. The judge also found that a driver's complaint about braking problems on the bus, reported just 5 days before the crash, went ignored by the tour bus operator. The inquiry calls on the company, Brewster, to make a series of changes to its inspections and training protocols. In a statement, company officials promised they'll continue to improve the safety of their operations while offering their condolences to the victims and everyone affected by the Icefield tragedy. Wallace Snowden, CBC News, Edmonton.
11: Vicky Chase has a look at traffic.
19: In the southeast, two-way traffic is set up on Center Street between 13th Avenue and 12th Avenue Southeast. Your next update in an hour.
11: And in the forecast for Calgary, mainly sunny today, a high of 10 degrees, clear with increasing cloudiness after midnight, a low of plus 3 overnight, clearing in the morning tomorrow, high of 18 degrees, Thursday, sunny, a high of 11, in Lethbridge, sunny today, a high of 11 degrees, clear overnight, a low of plus 1, a mix of sun and cloud tomorrow, clearing early in the afternoon, a high of 19, in Medicine Hat, a mix of sun and cloud today, a high of 12, clear overnight, a low of 0, increasing cloudiness early in the morning tomorrow, high of 16 degrees.
20: You know what? I'm trying to take your stupid idea about expanding my stupid store and finally do something for me, and there's this stupid grant application that's due today, and I'm really lost.
21: In case you haven't heard, North of North is back for a second season. The hit comedy TV series returned this fall. And this time, Siaya isn't the only one taking on new challenges. Her mom, Nevi, is about to blow up her business. In a good way. But it's complicated.
22: Phase 2 of the process. Phase 1 is the business plan grant. You do this one first to access phase 2. As easy as that.
20: You know what? I know exactly what to do. Problem solved.
21: That's the sound of a slam dunk into the trash can. Spoiler alert, she figures it all out. While our fictional heroine makes it work, reality is a lot more complicated. Getting a business going in the North can be difficult, and the challenges are often much different than those in the South.
23: There's a lot of remote communities, and just the infrastructure of how do I get my products outside of the North. It's logistically challenging and unbelievably expensive.
21: That's Kristen Richard. She says solutions to the challenges in the North need to come from the people of the North.
23: We have to find ways to support that works for us. We can't just fit ourselves into the Western colonial system that we're forced to live in.
21: That's why Kristen made it her business to help Indigenous entrepreneurs in the North succeed.
23: It's not just supporting entrepreneurs, it's really seeing entrepreneurs succeed to encourage more Indigenous people to succeed and be successful. One entrepreneur succeeds, you know, the whole community succeeds.
21: Danse Anin Bouju. Hello and welcome. This is Unreserved. I'm Rosanna Deerchild. For over two decades, Alethea Arnuk-Barrill has been creating stories about the North from the North. Now the co-creator of North of North is helping to create a production studio in Iqaluit built by Inuit for Inuit.
0: It's like a physical symbol of our audacity, the nerve we have, and the expectation we have to have the resources to create what we want to create. It's more than a building. It's kind of a representation of community. I know there's going to be magic made in that building. I can't wait.
21: And after a decade working in finance, Kristen Richard realized the industry was failing Indigenous entrepreneurs. So she's reshaping the industry to better support them. Because successful businesses mean successful communities.
23: We want to see like economic well-being in communities. It's not just about money. It's really the full well-being of the community, access to culture, language revitalization, and Indigenous practices being incorporated into day-to-day life.
21: Today, investing in strong northern communities through Indigenous-led development.

0: The sound of a skidoo, the cracking of ice, the vaporous exhale of a bundled up traveler. These are the kinds of sights and sounds that can't be reproduced in a studio or anywhere with above zero temperatures. And it's one of the many reasons that CBC's hit series North of North needed to be shot in Iqaluit. Alethea Arnoch-Barrill is a co-creator of the show, now in its second season. Since the beginning, her team insisted that the series be produced in the Arctic. And it paid off for the show, but also more broadly when it comes to economic development in the North. Alethea is an Inuk filmmaker from the Canadian Arctic, where she's been producing and directing since 2005. Alethea, welcome back to Unreserved.
1: Thank you.
0: So the second season of North of North is out in the world. Where are we going this year?
1: You know, we're going to spend time with the friend group and the family we've grown to love, but we're also going to get to see a seedy underbelly of Ice Cove that we've never been to before. And also, Siaya goes on a trip later in the season. I don't want to give too many spoilers, but we do all kinds of fun new things. See, meet new characters. Yeah.
0: Yes, I've seen little sneak peeks of it. And in fact, I want to play a clip from the second season. In this scene, Siaya and her father, Alistair, played by Jay Ryan, are getting ice on the outskirts of town. Can you set the scene up for us?
1: Yeah, in the winter, of course, you don't have a lot of running water around. Everything's frozen. And so traditionally, young folks, especially young men, but young people in general, would be sent out to gather freshwater ice for elders to drink. So we talked about how to work that into a storyline, because sometimes young folks today don't know about this tradition and that it would have been their duty back in the day. So we're really happy to see when it still happens nowadays. And so that was a really fun way to bring that bit of knowledge into the show.
2: Delivering ice to elders will make a great headline.
3: Mm-hmm. But if I'd known we're going to be doing this, I would have brought my water quality kit.
2: It's fine. Families have been using this water spot since forever. You worry too much.
3: You've done this a lot, eh?
2: Some practice as a kid. It's pretty tradition to do this for elders. All right, come on, we're burning daylight.
3: All right, kid. Let's get this headline shot before my back gives out. Yeah!
1: Even tea tastes better with it.
0: Yeah. I imagine everything would. And that's not something, you know, Southerners would necessarily know, that you'd have to go out into the land and actually chip ice for this glacier water to give to your elders. What did it take to shoot that scene?
1: It was heckin' cold. And Iqaluit has one of the biggest tides in the world. So it was tricky because the tide would come in and out at the mouth of the river and under the sea ice, even though the ice is like meters thick, when the tide goes up and down, you get some running water coming up over the ice. And so it was tough for us to find a spot where we could film that was close enough to the mouth for the production vehicles to reach, but far enough that the water wouldn't slide over and cause slush on everyone's boots. It was tricky, and then a blizzard hit. So there were lots of challenges, but we were determined to make that scene work and have it feel real and be on a real river, because it's just so beautiful, you know, looking down where you're standing on the river ice. These cracks in the ice, our Southern crew were like, oh my God, is this safe to stand on? And we just laughed at them, because like, we jump up and down on it and show that it's like 2 feet thick and there's no way it could, like, you know, you have to use an awl for like an hour to get through it. There's no way you're just falling through it, but it looks so beautiful. And the ice coming up and standing out there with being surrounded by the mountains and the sound of the crunching snow when you're walking along. There's nothing like shooting it on the real location.
0: Yeah, I'm cold just thinking about it. What do scenes like that teach us about, you know, the importance of location when it comes to authentic storytelling?
1: There's so many scenes like that that just would not have been the same. You know, when you see Anna and the actor who plays Siaya and the actor who plays her dad, Alistair, they're standing there talking and you see frost forming on their eyelashes and on his beard and the breath that hangs in the air and the way their shoulders kind of shrug up a little when you're getting chilly. You can't remember all those details and manage them in a studio. Whenever I watch things made by Southerners that's supposed to be set in the cold, and I'm like, your zipper would be done all the way up.
0: Ah, that always bugged me when it was shot outside. It's supposed to be cold and you're supposed to see the plumes and no ice crystals. In fact, their jackets just wide open and they're out there in the wind. That's crazy.
1: Yeah.
0: What kind of pushback did you get about, you know, the plan to shoot the whole series completely in a chalit?
1: Surprisingly, none. You know, I think we made a very strong case for it, kind of expecting pitchback, and either we were really good convincers from the start or they just immediately saw it. And, you know, we had the benefit of a body of work that our CBC and APTN execs could see and understand. And then when it came to Netflix, they happened to be opening their Canadian office and they did a tour of the country to meet producers all around Canada. And one of the places they went was Iqaluit. So they got to see it with their own eyes before we ever pitched them. Once you've been there, you can imagine how you could not recreate that convincingly anywhere else.
0: Yeah. Maybe it's kismet or serendipity, or maybe it's because you're a powerful Inuk woman and you're just like, I'm not going to say no to Alethea. You say no to Alethea. You know, despite that, did you have any challenges shooting in the north?
1: Many challenges.
0: Well, let's go top three.
1: I mean, the logistics are insane on any production shooting anywhere. But when you're shooting in a remote fly-in community that's also cold, doesn't have enough housing or storage or anything, you have to be so precise with what you're bringing, how much of it you're bringing. You know, you usually have backups upon backups for every little thing that you are going to have on camera. For example, the costume, incredible costume we have on the show. It's all, you know, so much of it is custom made. The outerwear is all custom made for the actors. And to have like three backups in case one gets a stain on it, is that's standard practice in the industry. But when you're asking people to make incredible handmade custom things on a really tight schedule, you have to be willing to start filming with one or two of them, and then, you know, they're working on the third one while you're filming in case you get a stain at some point along the way. So there's just a lot of flexibility required, you know, flying things up on emergency. No matter how important we think we are in the film industry, the food being flown in takes priority. So it's only if there's room on the cargo flights that we can bring things up. So I told our crew to think of it as if we're filming on the moon.
0: Yeah, absolutely. And so besides being very prepared and very scheduled and getting those nuances and those details right, how did the community help you overcome some of those challenges? I mean, when we talked last year, you talked about how community really came together for you.
1: Oh my goodness. In so many ways, there was so much forgiveness and understanding for the way we were bumbling about town with a couple hundred crew. In such a small town, we had a big footprint and people were just so patient with us. But even things like, you know, like I said, so much costume was being made for the show. We were buying from artists all over Inuit territories, from Greenland to Alaska to the Western Arctic, all being brought into Iqaluit. And, you know, FedEx and all those Purelator, those courier companies do great ads for reaching everywhere in the world, but they don't get 24-hour service in all communities.
0: There's no FedEx by Ski-Doo, is it?
1: No. So we have our own, and it's just posting on Facebook or calling up relatives saying, who's flying to Iqaluit today? And just trusting the person to carry for you.
0: Yeah.
1: And our costume department would sometimes have heart attacks. Like, what do you mean we're giving this thousands of dollars worth of earrings and parkas to a random stranger to carry multiple flights across the territory into Iqaluit and just trust it's going to arrive on time? And we're like, it's fine. They want the show to do well. They're going to make it happen. And sure enough, we wouldn't hear anything for days. And then they'd pop up in Iqaluit and say, oh, I just landed at the airport. Come pick it up.
0: That's my cousin. He'll be here. Don't worry about it. Now, you've been directing and producing Out of the Arctic for more than two decades, including, of course, the critically acclaimed Angry Inuk, which premiered at Hot Docs in 2016. 2016 and went on to win a bunch of awards at home and abroad. What made you want to share stories from your community? Was there a point that you noticed that these stories were missing, particularly stories from Inuit and the Arctic, that that viewpoint and that perspective and that experience was missing?
1: Yes. I mean, my mom, being a teacher, she was a teacher, but then she also, she went on to get her master's in education. And from a very young age, I saw my mom studying colonization and decolonization and language revitalization. And so I'm very fortunate to have grown up with someone who was analyzing story that was being told about us, even from back their explorers and the ethnographers that came to the Arctic, and the fetishization and obsession with the North and the Arctic that has always existed since contact with Europeans. And she loved reading all of their journals and all those books because she could find snippets of information and names and places and context. But she was always reading it with a critical eye of, okay, this, we have to remember this is being told by a white man and he's completely misunderstanding that situation. And she would break it down for me, like, this is what he said, but this is probably actually what it meant. And so I've always been taught from a very young age that the stories being told about us are not necessarily true and actually probably really incorrect. And it's our job to pick apart those stories and think for ourselves.
0: Well, I love that. And so since then, how have you seen your work, you know, impact audiences and change perspectives, you know, from people who've never heard these stories?
1: One of my friends said to me, she watched a bunch of my films and she said, I love it. You're unshaming things. That was one of the most, that's one of the compliments that's really stayed with me in my life. You know, a film, for example, like Angry Inuk, I spent a fair bit of time in the south of Canada going to school and would have these intense, awkward interactions at times of people criticizing Inuit for wearing sealskin, having no idea that we eat the meat and that, you know, every sealskin you see us wear has fed a family or two or three. There's just so much misconception around seal hunting, and I felt this rage as a young person. You know, the first few times I had those arguments with people, by the end of the conversation, I'd kind of open their eyes, but then I would have to have it again and again and again, and it's just so exhausting. And I felt this urgent need to tell the world to back the heck off and just learn a few things. And so I made that film as a way to speak to those outsiders and try to shed the shame and put it where it belongs. You know, there is a lot of abuse and mistreatment of animals in the world, but it's not Inuit doing it. I think, you know, our little films can have an impact here and there, and that's one that I'm pretty proud of.
0: Yeah, and shows like North of North, where the characters often wear seal and engaging with that that cultural practice, which is important.
4: This is Unreserved on CBC Radio 1, Sirius XM, U.S. Public Radio, and Native Voice 1. I'm Rosanna Deerchild. My guest today is Alethea Arnick-Barrill. There are a lot of eyes on the Arctic right now. Big topics like shipping routes, oil exploration, and defense, and what Prime Minister Mark Carney calls Arctic connectivity. Alethea says developers will come and go, but they can't come and go without the Inuit who know the lands. Long after developers leave, it's Inuit who will still be stewards of the land, so their voices need to be included in those conversations.
1: I mean, it's unethical to not include Inuit voices in those conversations, and you know, even things like international law I find really interesting because I can't remember the exact distance, but there's something like, is it 5 kilometers offshore or something? And then it's international waters, whatever that number is, I don't remember, but it's some specific small number. And I find it strange because as Inuit, we live on the land and the water. You know, and especially in winter, where the ice is frozen over, the sea ice is like an extension of land. People live, you know, a lot of hunters spend most of their day on the ocean. And to me, those areas are under the stewardship of Inuit, and it's not just within 5 kilometers of shore. They go out for hundreds of kilometers and spend their days out there, and they're monitoring the animals and tracking which populations are doing well. And I find the whole sovereignty and security, all those conversations really interesting, and there's so much imprecise thinking and talking out there by our governments and corporations that like to claim ownership of those areas, because it's so much more than just owning the land. It's also being a steward of it, and every one of those, whether it's the military, whether it's a company, whether it's environmental groups, none of them go up there without Inuit hunters as guides. To this day, the military cannot operate up there without Inuit holding their hands. The outsiders come and go, but it's the Inuit who stay and actually control those territories.
0: Mm-hmm. More specifically, in terms of North of North, and its impacts, how does it, you know, shape the way we think about development in the Arctic, have you found?
1: I don't know about direct impacts, but I certainly think that North of North does a good job of showing the world that the Arctic is peopled, that it's not a barren land that's empty of things. People have used the word barren about the Arctic for so long, and it's never been barren to us. It's a land of plenty. It's a land of abundance and wildlife and people. I think our show does that. It shows the world that it's full of life and warmth and color and generations of stories and love and all of that. And I think it's harder to look at the Arctic as just a resource to be extracted when you know the heartbreak and the drama and the tea of the people who live there.
0: Yeah. Do you think this idea of using, you know, the soft power of TV and entertainment, I don't know if I want to say more powerful or makes a more bigger impact in people's minds when they think about, you know, Inuit, the North, and you know, the humanization of those places?
1: Mm-hmm. I don't know about more power, but I think it's a layer in a strategy that we need to employ. You know, I've come from many years of documentary, and I still am a documentary filmmaker at heart. I'm still an activist at heart. And I think that that's an incredibly important tool. You know, entertainment, it's odd to classify things in that way, but, you know, things that are, quote, purely for entertainment, like North of North, also play an important role. And combining the skills of our storytellers into all of those facets of the entertainment world, I think is really important, because there's nothing like entertainment to humanize people. When you feel their heartbreak, when you feel their laugh and want to be their friend, it's really powerful stuff. You have a harder time dismissing people when you feel emotionally connected to them.
0: This is Unreserved on CBC Radio 1, Sirius XM, U.S. Public Radio, and Native Voice 1. I'm Rosanna Deerchild. My guest today is Alethea Arnick-Barrill. We'll hear more from Alethea in just a little bit, but first, a song. 3 years ago, Elisipi released her album Inuktitut. She translated classic artists like Blondie, Leonard Cohen, and Fleetwood Mac into Inuktitut. Now she's back with a new rendition of the Cranberries song Dreams. She says the song resonates with the Inuit world because the North is cold and life isn't always easy. So dreams take on a special place as a way to escape and imagine something else. This is Elisipi with her Inuktitut version of Dreams by the Cranberries.

0: That is Alyssa B with her Inuktitut rendition of Dreams by the Cranberries. More from Unreserved after the break.
1: This is a CBC News update. It is a mix of sun and cloud and 10 degrees at the CBC in Northwest Calgary. 1:30. Good afternoon. I'm Kenny Mason. NDP leader Nahed Nenshi says his party is in full campaign mode for the week, encouraging Albertans to get out and vote. Nenshi says the party is concerned about potential motor vote evasion, with polls suggesting separatists are unlikely to win a majority of votes. So starting today, party volunteers are contacting Albertans to help cast their ballots at advance polls or next Monday, voting day. Nenshi says the party has spent the last year consulting with people involved in the Brexit and Quebec separation votes.
2: The number one thing I heard was, do not sleepwalk into this. Treat this like a real election campaign. So we've spent serious resources, and we have so many volunteers helping out doing that. And if people want to volunteer again, they can hit up albertandp.ca, because we could sure use some help reaching those 1.2 million voters.
1: In addition to get out and vote efforts, Nenshi says the NDP will hold rallies across Alberta to urge supporters to stay in Canada and reject the 9 other questions on the ballot. And Cornell University is suspending parties and several other social events at fraternity houses for the rest of the academic year and will give its New York State Police a role in investigating sex crimes on campus. The changes announced today comes in the wake of growing outrage over the university's handling of allegations that a female student was sexually assaulted at a fraternity house in 2024. Cornell's president says there will be zero tolerance for any violations. In the forecast for Calgary, mainly clear today, a high of 10 degrees.
0: Welcome back to Unreserved. My guest today is Inuk filmmaker Alethea Arnach-Baril. She's the co-creator of North of North. Alethea has been filming and directing from the Canadian Arctic since 2005. One of her goals in creating North of North was to share authentic stories about life in the North that are often not well understood by those in the South. When it came time to pitch North of North, she was met with a surprising reaction.
3: When Stacey and I were pitching this show to CBC, our executives were, by the end of a 15-minute spiel that we did where we were terribly charming and funny, by the end of it, they were crying and so moved. And so they, you know, it was the most powerful and emotional and riveting pitch they had heard in 20 years. And we were shocked at the level of reaction. And in that moment, as you know, Stacey and I had this prepared pitch where we took turns saying one thing or another. And while she was speaking, I was watching her and watching their reaction to her and how tears were welling up in their eyes and they're laughing and crying at the same time. And I started crying because I had worked for 20 years making documentary, trying to get people to care about us, and seeing some people care and some people respond to learning the truth, but others just being stone cold hearted and realizing, oh, you actually just don't see me as a human being. And so to sit across the table from these white ladies who were just laughing and crying and really becoming invested in the story we're trying to tell and the characters we're trying to portray, and seeing them clearly as human and emotionally connecting with them, I thought, oh, I've been trying to get people to respond this way to us as a people for 20 years, and here we're just cracking a joke and talking about romance and that kind of thing, and they're responding the way I've been trying to get them to respond for so long. I became emotional because I thought, oh, this is a piece of the puzzle I've been missing.
0: Yeah, absolutely. Speaking of, you know, pieces of the puzzle and bringing those pieces together, I understand that you're involved in a very interesting development for the North, particularly in the film and television industry. Can you tell me about that, please?
3: Are you talking about the studio?
0: I am talking about the studio.
3: Well, you know, when we were first pitching the show and talking to all the networks about shooting it, and we were asked, like, what's the plan? Where would you film it? And we realized, whew, we need a studio, and nothing exists. And we're going about town and, you know, knocking on doors at the larger spaces and struggling to get any space to commit to letting us use the space for like 6 months. That's a big chunk of the year to take up a space. And so our networks told us, you know, you need to find a space, because if you can't commit to that, then, you know, no matter how badly we want the show, it's logistically impossible. So we talked to, one of the places we talked to was the curling rink, which is owned by the city of Iqaluit, and they were so gracious in letting us take away that space from the community for 6 months. But they told us then that they couldn't commit to doing that year after year if we got multiple seasons. And, you know, we thought, oh no, is this dead in the water? Are we going to have to do something else that's much smaller and make a show that's mostly inside and in a studio? And we were heartbroken to think of that. And at one point I said to Stace, would it be crazy if we built a studio? That's crazy, right? And, you know, my whole life and career has changed because of being friends with Stacey and Miranda, our fellow producer, because they're the kind of women that say, no, that's not crazy. Let's do it. So we got to work fundraising to build a studio, and, you know, we still haven't raised all of the money. We've got a huge mortgage on it, but the building is being built. It's standing up. I can stand in my off, what will be my office, and the studio floor is there. And, you know, I think we're at the point where most of the electrical work has been done, but we've got to do the plumbing and all the things to finish it off. But it's actually up and standing and visible. And it's so exciting to think of what the possibilities are there beyond North of North. We were so excited about finishing the building so that we can do more films and shows and music videos and cultural workshops of all kinds. It's really exciting to see the potential in the building. I can't wait to see what my fellow Inuit create in there.
4: Yeah, no doubt. That's really exciting. But what does this mean, you know, beyond North of North, as you said, and beyond Iqaluit? What does it mean for the North to see this kind of thing being built in the North, run by the people in the North, whose idea it was from? You know what I mean? Like, it's just such a beautiful vision.
3: I think it's like a physical symbol of our audacity, the nerve we have and the expectation we have the resources to create what we want to create. So I love that it's a physical representation of that. And I'm so proud it's being built by an Inuit-owned construction company as well. And so that building is, it's more than a building. It's kind of a representation of community. I know there's going to be magic made in that building. I can't wait.
4: Yeah. And in terms of, you know, economically, what's it going to mean for the region?
3: I mean, our show alone brings millions of dollars a year into the community. We're often spending money in towns, and the people who get hired actually live there, are born and raised there, speak the language. The people who speak language are cultural experts, tend to be lower income, unfortunately. And then, you know, also the free spirits that don't mind contract work. So I think the financial impact of film and television is so much greater than even what it seems on paper, because it's money that goes in, gets to people who really need it, and stays.
4: Yeah. Now, speaking of future and stories, what's the next story that you want to bring to audiences?
3: Secret?
4: No. We're besties now. You have to tell me.
3: We've got multiple projects that we're dreaming up. You know, I think it's funny. We finished season two, and it's starting to come out in the world, and we're doing this press tour right now, but then we get a little bit of a break, hopefully. But the second we have even a moment to breathe or even a weekend off, and Stacey and I, you know, we're co-creators and colleagues, but we're also best friends, and we'll still hang out even when we're not working. And the second we're hanging out in the evening with a nice meal, we're trying to take time off, but our brains are immediately like, okay, a break from North of North. We're not going to talk about North of North for a bit. We have to take a break from it. Otherwise, we won't be able to generate new story with energy and enthusiasm. But then, of course, we immediately start talking about what else we might be doing. Mm-hmm. So I can tell you we're working on a making of documentary about North of North. So there's that. It's related to the show. But we get so much curiosity about the making of this show. And there's so much beautiful story to be told about the process of it. So we are working on that. But I want to make a movie with a fight scene in it. I want to, you know, I want to do a crime drama. I want to do a romantic comedy. You know, we have big dreams about other things as well. And just Stacey and I call our company Genre Promiscuous. We love comedy, but we also love drama and lots of things. I'd love to do a sci-fi someday. And I know that sounds like it's all over the place, but I think as a whole, we as creators love stories about, of course, our community, but being women, a lot of what we dream up is about strong women characters that love to laugh and cry and feel things and connect with people. And that's the area that we tend to live in our heads.
4: Well, I look forward to whatever it is you're creating next. Thank you so much for your time today.
3: Yes, thank you. So nice to see you in person.
4: Alethea Arnick-Burrill is an Inuk filmmaker and the co-creator of North of North. You can find the second season of the series now on CBC Gem and on Netflix later this fall. 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I'm Rosanna Deerchild. Today, Northern Development using Northern Solutions. Kristen Richard has always been into finance. It's what attracted her to Simon Fraser University, where she earned her MBA in Indigenous Business and Leadership and launched her into a decade of work in the banking and investing world. During her work in the sector, Kristen noticed something concerning. The financing systems that were working for some people were failing Indigenous entrepreneurs. And so she set out to change that. Kristen is the co-founder and managing director of the Sinew Impact Fund at Entrepreneurth. The fund is currently raising $10 million to help support businesses in the north. Kristen is a Red River Métis living in Seychelles, BC, but today she's joining me in our Winnipeg studio. Kristen, welcome to Unreserved.
5: Thank you so much. I'm so excited to be here.
4: We are also excited. So tell me, when did you first get interested in the world of finance?
5: I was trying to think about this for a while, I think through like my whole career, like what really got me excited about finance. When I first saw a picture of the stock exchange trading floor, I didn't see many women there. And I thought, oh, I could work at a place like that. So I think I always had that at the back of my head. And when I went to university, I kind of always knew that I wanted to work in finance in some way. Funny enough, I told myself I'm never going to work at a bank. And then the next summer, I ended up having a summer internship at a bank. And that's really where I was able to see that I could work in finance and with Indigenous businesses and communities. So I was very interested in exploring how I could support Indigenous businesses, Indigenous people, nations with financial services. So that's kind of how I started.
4: So you just karate chopped that door way open. Yeah. Chop. I don't know. That's my karate chop move. What kinds of challenges did you face in getting into the industry as, you know, an Indigenous woman?
5: I feel like oftentimes like you feel

0: And it probably happens more than you think that people get turned away for trying to, you know, present their status card as ID. So I think there was just a lot of education that I had to do, which is exhausting. It's emotional labor that's unpaid. And I think that many Indigenous people working in the more traditional financing industry get burnt out. And it's just a constant battle of educating and pushing back on restrictions and barriers to be able to support your clients. And then, of course, there's seeing how they're not getting the right support in other areas of the bank that you don't have control over. So it's like trying to push the system within can be quite challenging and exhausting. Mm.
1: And as you were, you know, meeting those challenges head on, who encouraged you to pursue your career?
0: I think where I really changed my perspective is when I was in my MBA program and it was all Indigenous people. It was an Indigenous cohort and many of the professors were Indigenous or would bring in Indigenous perspectives into the coursework. And one of my professors, Dr. Dara Kelly, taught the Indigenous Economies course. And I really learned that systems and institutions were never made for Indigenous people. And oftentimes they were built to exclude us. And I think that's where I realized and decided, okay, we need to just build our own institution and build the systems that work for us, that are grounded in Indigenous values and can actually support Indigenous businesses to access capital that they need.
1: Was there a moment when you felt like, I can really do this. I want to do this. This is my jam.
0: Yeah, I think that there was a specific time, moment in time where it was actually when I met the other two co-founders of Entrepreneurth and they kind of came to me. We went actually to eat at Salmon and Bannock in Vancouver.
1: I've been there.
0: Yeah, it's so good. We shared a nice meal together and they said, we'd really like to bring you on and join our organization and, you know, create an impact fund to support Indigenous entrepreneurs across the North. And I said, yeah, I can do that. I think I can make this happen.
1: You've mentioned impact funds several times. So what is an impact fund?
0: So an impact fund is like an investment fund that prioritizes impact. So whether that be social impact, environmental impact, over financial gains. So there's definitely a scale to impact investing from looking at what they call ESG indicators, so like environmental, social, and governance red flags, to all the way to community-led investing, where you're really looking at maximizing impact and investors might be willing to take a concessionary or lower financial return for that community impact. And that's sort of the side of the scale that the Sinew Impact Fund wants to be on.
1: Earlier, you had said that oftentimes Indigenous people are excluded on purpose. So what makes this different and more accessible for Indigenous entrepreneurs?
0: A big thing that we've incorporated from our work of our friends, Jamie Gloche and Vanessa Roanhorse, who are Diné women from New Mexico, the Navajo Nation, and they've done an amazing job in incorporating rematriation into their impact fund, into their finance work, and created the 5 R's of rematriation, which replaces the traditional 5 C's of credit. So the 5 R's are rooted, relational, regenerative, restorative, and revolutionary. And those are the key ways that we're looking at businesses that we want to support and how those principles are used in our due diligence or how we evaluate a business if we're going to be able to lend them money instead of the 5 C's of credit, which really rely on Western capitalist ideas of like, what kind of collateral do you have? Well, Indigenous people don't have intergenerational wealth, so their family might not be able to give them a friends and family loan first, or they might not own a home. And then capital, how do they repay the loan? A big thing that I saw when I was working at the bank was you're looking for their bottom line profit? How much profit do they have, which goes to pay off the loan?

0: alone. Well, many Indigenous businesses, and I remember having to decline one who had some profit. It was modest because they reinvested their profit back into the business by hiring young people, spending more money on training. They had a chief impact officer and, you know, did more community work. So their bottom line was lower because of that. Mm-hmm. So we're not looking, what's your bottom line? We're really looking at the overall picture of the business. We have to find ways to support that works for us. Mm-hmm. We can't just fit ourselves into the Western colonial system that we're forced to live in.
1: Is that one of the C's? It must be colonized. No. Yeah. Now, you're currently raising $10 million to help businesses in the North. Can you tell me about that project?
0: We're raising $10 million from both philanthropic investors who have actually provided us with what we call restorative capital. So lower rates of return, but they're really hoping to get back the impact on their investment. One of our elders, Chief Leanne Joe from the Squamish Nation, says it's not a matter of if Indigenous people are going to be wealthy, it's really a matter of when. And there's not a whole lot of options for Indigenous wealth holders to invest in values aligned investments. So we wanted to create that opportunity as well for Indigenous wealth holders to be able to invest in the Sinew Impact Fund. So we're offering them a higher rate of financial return, as well as, of course, the amazing community investments that we're doing. So there's a lot of impact return as well.
1: Now, earlier you had mentioned some of the challenges that the current lending systems have that Indigenous people have to overcome or face. Is there extra challenges in the North that businesses have to, you know, deal with?
0: Yeah, so the North can be quite different, mostly being remote. There's a lot of remote communities, and just the infrastructure of how do I get my products outside of the North. So if they live in Iqaluit, Nunavut, for example, if they have to ship in their raw materials, manufacture there, and then ship out, it's very expensive to do that. And then if Canada Post goes on strike and they can't ship in or out for months, that can really be a huge impact to their business. And then, of course, employment, trying to find people to hire and to work. It's hard to find staff, which is why there's a lot of amazing business owners that are looking at different ways to do that and bringing in more flexible and, you know, relational employment opportunities, which is really exciting. And I think the biggest thing is just the cost. So it's from what you Google on the internet, it says Nunavut is four times more expensive to build. But what we're seeing is it's probably closer to 6 or 8% more expensive than the South to build. It is doable, but I think that there's just a lot of support needed beforehand.
1: Why do you think it's important to rethink, you know, the way we finance businesses in the North?
0: I think that it's oftentimes businesses are just seen as too risky and often just turned away without trying to understand their barriers. And that's something that we're trying to change is, well, what is risk? What does risk actually mean? Where we see the risk is more about what's the risk of not investing in this business and not supporting them. So we're really building in like trust-based relationships and bringing in like a trauma-informed approach. So our team is trauma of money certified and bringing in more of the financial healing, I guess, to our work is very important. Yeah, I think Indigenous entrepreneurs, it's not just supporting entrepreneurs, it's really seeing entrepreneurs succeed to encourage more Indigenous people to succeed and be successful. So I think when I think about it, it's one entrepreneur succeeds, you know, the whole community succeeds.
1: Mm-hmm. Absolutely. What excites you about a future economy, you know, that includes more Indigenous values and understandings of, as you say, to build a wealthy community?
0: I think it's the healing. I think that excites me. I think we're all on our own decolonizing journey. And I think you really see that with economic well-being. And, you know, if we can have people spending more time on the land, you know, trapping, rebuilding their traditional trap lines, that excites me. I was up in Pelly Crossing, Yukon at a hide camp. So much fun. And just the community building and seeing people laughing and happy and eating good food. I think that's really what well-being looks like to me. And I think the more we can, you know, create that space for Indigenous people, I think entrepreneurship is a great way to create that, because you can really build what you want. You don't have to fit into a box.
1: Yeah, we're excited about circles, so not so much boxes.
0: Yes.
1: So knowing what you know now, would you have any advice for, you know, a young Kristen who is setting off into this world of finance?
0: I think my biggest advice to myself was never stop learning. Don't be afraid to ask people for advice and for help. I think I still struggle with that often. I tell myself that all of the time. People do really care about you and want to help you and see you succeed. And don't be afraid to ask for help when you need it. And if somebody says no, just figure out a way to make it happen, because even if they don't think it can happen, there's always a way. So I think, yes, if you think you can do it, never stop trying.
1: Mm-hmm. Mm. And what about, you know, what would you offer to future generations who want to follow in your path, in your footsteps, and help their communities in similar ways?
0: I think if you see a system or an institution, an organization that's not working, don't be afraid to create your own that works for you and what you think is needed, because you can create your own systems and your own institutions. And I want to see more people trying to do that. Don't be afraid to fail, because there's no such thing as failure. It's just a learning. So we're always just learning. There's no failure. Even if it doesn't work out, it's just a learning for the next opportunity that's going to come your way.
1: Kristen, thank you so much for your time today.
0: Thank you.
1: Can I borrow $5? No, really.
0: I love that.
1: Kristen Richard is the co-founder and managing director of CNU Impact Fund at Entrepreneurth. That's all our time on Radio Indigenous. This episode was produced by Kim Kasher, Michaela Van Kooten, Jana Graham, Rhiannon Johnson, Elena Hudgens-Lyle, and Amanda Gear. You can now listen to us streaming live on the CBC News app. Just go to the local tab and press play. You can also find and follow us wherever you get your podcasts. I'm your favorite cousin, Rosanna Deerchild, coming at you from Winnipeg in Treaty 1 territory. Ginanaskamit Nawa. Agusei.

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4: It took a village of volunteers, trail cams, drones, and 45 days to find Reed, a Bernedoodle that fled the scene after its owner's car crash. Although dirty and down some pounds, Doggy is doing fine. Reed's Adventure on The Story From Here with host Gloria Makarenko after the news.
5: This is CBC News. It is partly cloudy and 10 degrees at the CBC in Northwest Calgary at 2 o'clock. Good afternoon, I'm Kenny Mason. Albertans are casting their ballots at advanced polling stations starting today to have their say on the future of our province. But as CBC's Andrea Hunkar tells us, if you plan to vote on referendum day, expect long lineups.
6: Janine Muir is among the dozen or so in a quickly moving line outside an advanced polling station in West Edmonton, one of 300 plus across Alberta. She's been carefully studying the 10 referendum questions in hopes others have too.
7: The way they're worded concerns me for sure. So if you haven't done your homework on it, you might not be informed.
6: Pondering those questions at the station is one reason Lauren Gibson predicts long lines when Albertans vote on October 19th. He's the province's former chief electoral officer.
8: I expect there to be a turnout in the area of around 80-90%. So considering the volume of electors that will be coming to vote, I'm anticipating there will be lineups, there will be problems at the poll.
6: Another potential factor? Elections Alberta aimed to recruit 60,000 workers. As of today, they say only 46,000 have been hired. Andrea Hunkar, CBC News, Edmonton.
5: Alberta's municipal affairs minister says he's a bit surprised with Calgary's concerns about alleged provincial overreach. On Friday, Mayor Jeremy Farkas criticized the province's latest policy on land development that bans blanket rezoning. It's the latest example of the province exerting its power over the cities, which includes restricting photo radar, telling the city where the green line can and can't go, and the incoming bike lanes legislation. Dan Williams says the province's new regulations will have no impact on Calgary's development decisions.
9: We are not forcing Calgary to do anything here. We've said that Calgary is a model of how to have a conversation and pause. We've asked Edmonton to do the same. And I'm happy to work with Edmonton and Calgary if there's anything that came up that Calgary had an issue with. To be honest, I'm not sure what that is when it comes to this particular regulation.
5: Williams says the province has a responsibility to regulate or set parameters for cities and will continue to do so. He says land development needs to be scaled to existing homes and be respectful of neighborhood concerns about congestion created by these developments. The federal government has made the Pacific Link pipeline a project of national interest. As Alberta looks to double oil production, there are still questions about what is being done to deal with toxic tailings water. CBC's Jamie Malbouf has more.
10: It's a decades-old problem, and the production of oil water is contaminated with hydrocarbons, heavy metals, and salt. That water is in tailings ponds. Grant Hunter is Alberta's Minister of Environment and Protected Areas.
11: We can't allow it to go any more time. They are at capacity.
10: The oil sands are Canada's only industry that are not allowed to treat and release water. The province is working on a set of regulations to change that, but it's controversial. Many Indigenous communities along the river where the water would be released do not want that to happen. Ron Quintel is the CEO of Tunipi Water Solutions, which was recently given provincial money to look at other ways to treat the water.
12: The issue right now is white hot.
10: The province says it plans to have a list of regulations by the end of the year. The federal government will then have to accept, adjust, or reject them. Jamie Malbouf, CBC News, Fort McMurray.
5: Police in Georgia have identified the man who fell to his death from a roller coaster. CBC's Sarah Levitt has more.
13: There was people yelling and clearly distressed.
14: Connor Thompson was on the ground under the Goliath ride at a Six Flags near Atlanta when chaos broke loose.
13: There was someone who was yelling, call 911. Someone fell out.
14: It happened late Monday afternoon. Witnesses described the man, now identified as 42-year-old Hassan Jihad Ibn Karim, somehow being ejected from his seat, tumbling onto other passengers. He was killed while several others on the ride with him were injured. It's unclear how the incident occurred.
13: We were just kind of shocked and kind of trying to comprehend.
14: Now, both the Cobb County Police Department and the state agency that oversees amusement parks are investigating. 9 roller coasters have been temporarily closed, including 2 at Canada's Wonderland near Toronto and 1 in Montreal. Sarah Levitt, CBC News, Montreal.
5: Jenny Howe has a look at traffic.
15: In the southwest, crews are dealing with a collision at 17th Avenue and 14th Street. It seems to be mostly affecting eastbound traffic on 17th, which is now backed up to 17th Street. You can let me know about any other problems on the roads at star or pound 1010 or 403-521-1010. And I'll be back with full traffic reports all afternoon on the home stretch after the 3 o'clock news.
5: And in the forecast for Calgary, mainly sunny today, a high of 10 degrees, clear with increasing cloudiness after midnight, a low plus 3 overnight. Clearing in the morning, a high of 18 degrees. Thursday, sunny, a high of 11. In Lethbridge today, sunny, a high of 11. Medicine Hat, a mix of sun and cloud, a high of 12. Red Deer, mainly sunny, and 10.

0: Welcome to The Story From Here. I'm Gloria Makarenko in Vancouver.
1: And then I happened to go on my phone around 9, and I had a message from a friend of mine in my inbox, and it was just a video of an emu walking down the road. And I initially thought that it was just one of those reels, those funny kind of videos that people send you because you're the only person they know that owns an emu. And I open it, and it said spotted in Margaretsville. I immediately went outside to see if both of my emus were there. And of course, Carl is the only one inside the pen. I kind of text her back like, thank you, that is my emu.
0: Yes, she has a pet emu named Winston. And when he escaped from her backyard in rural Nova Scotia, it was all hands on deck to find him. I will just say that much hilarity ensued. The full story in our second half hour today. And speaking of lost pets, we also have an amazing story this first half hour about a lost dog, a Bernedoodle named Reed, who was lost and then found after 45 days on the lam. I hope I've convinced you to stay listening for this next full hour of stories from local and regional CBC radio shows across the country over this past week. First up, Elbows Up. Elbow pads on, laces tied, and mouth guards in. Skaters in Whitehorse are ready for roller derby preseason. Except instead of shoulder checking each other, they're focused on practicing how to maintain speed around the rink's sharp corners. They're part of the Yukon Roller Derby Association's Learn to Skate program. The lessons are helping slowly rebuild the league. Grace Knapp of CBC Whitehorse sends this rinkside report.
2: I thought I was going to get probably beat up, but I think I can do this.
3: It's Catherine McDonald's first month joining roller derby, but it isn't her first time in roller skates.
2: I've been skating since I was a kid, but there's a large gap from when I was a kid to when I'm now middle-aged to when I've been skating. So we start with a bunch of warm-ups, and then we're just working on skills, really. And we started, so this is about the fifth session, maybe fourth. We have people here who have never skated before, who are now all confidently skating. So every day you're working on the skills that you need, not just for roller derby, but just to be able to roller skate.
3: Close to a dozen people filled the gymnasium at Elijah Smith School in Whitehorse, skating between small orange cones that made a makeshift track. It's a promising year, according to Christy Huey, better known as Cracker on the track. She's been skating for 10 and a half years, and she's the president of the association.
4: Yeah, it feels really good to have like fresh new blood and people that are engaged and are really enjoying it and are consistently coming to practices and like want to continue to like develop their skills and get to a point where they can play a game. So yeah, great. Super good. Optimistic.
3: And the fresh blood might not be who you're expecting. Most of the newbies are over 50. That's been a fun element this season for Taylee Venesey. Better known as Taylee's Comet, she's been a derby girl since 2018, and she's the league's secretary and vice president.
5: Oh, I love watching all of the people from putting their very first pair of skates on to their very first contact practice at the end of Learn to Skate. Their journey is like, it's so incredible to watch people learn so fast. I think it's so fun to see the older folks looking for an opportunity for a full contact sport that's not hockey.
3: No matter their age, for Cracker, the program has helped ease new skaters into the league.
4: So when I joined, there wasn't a Learn to Skate program, so to speak. There were practices that were geared towards, I would say, lower level skaters. But there wasn't like a Learn to Skate or like a new skater program. So I kind of was just like thrown in and like it's sink or swim. And for some people that works out. Obviously, I'm still here and I had a great like my skills developed very quickly because it was like survival. But what we really found was that creating a safe space where people could feel like they have more support, more coaching, more structure around how they're learning and feeling safer and potentially having a cohort of people that are in the same boat as them seemed to have, I would say, a better result. So it was kind of something I experimented with once I had become president, was on the training committee, and we kind of have just stuck with it because it seems to be a better experience overall for people coming into the league.
3: And it seems to have helped with keeping people coming back. They were able to fill 2 vacant spots on the association's board this year. Now they have 8 members, 4 veterans and 4 newbies. But finding players is only one challenge for the sport. Taylor's Comet says finding space to practice and play is no easy feat in the Yukon.
5: I mean, there's not a lot of places we can practice because obviously we need either a hardwood floor or a polished concrete floor, and in the wintertime all polished concrete is used for ice, so that eliminates a lot of opportunities. But we are very fortunate to be able to use the joint use agreement through the government, which allows us to use spaces like the school gyms.
3: It may not be easy, but it hasn't stopped them yet. The Derby enthusiasts will find community anywhere, whether that's a proper track or another school gym.
2: I love any opportunity where I can come to skate in on a wood floor. So here it is. I think that's the most surprising, is that the group here is super positive and really encouraging.
3: The newbies like Catherine will keep learning the basics over the next few weeks. Then it'll be time for a pretend scrimmage.
5: You do a very low barrier, sort of sock derby, to make sure it's safe for everybody before they're cleared for contact on roller skates. And that's always such a joy, watching everybody in their little socked feet run around and try and do some gentle hits and things like that.
3: That's always a highlight for Taylor's Comet.
6: Those were some of the participants at the Yukon Roller Derby Association's Learn to Skate program. It's amazing that the majority of the skaters are over the age of 50. You're never too old to learn something new.

0: Fisher River Cree Nation sits on the southwest shore of Lake Winnipeg. It's about 2.5 hours north of the Manitoba capital. Sierra Sanders of CBC was in the community last week, and she had a chance to drop by the personal care home for a choir performance. Andrew Balfour is a 60 Scoop survivor who was born on the Fisher River Cree Nation. He's an award-winning composer. Andrew was at the care home along with composer Sherry Suipegaham and the Canadian Chamber Choir.
1: Cheryl Suipegaham. Gishchigami utatah damasko squeo nitsigasan. Mikwagamu sapisik oshchania. And I said my Cree name, which is Bear Shore Woman. And I said, I'm from the Red River people of Northern Alberta. I'm on tour with the Canadian Chamber Choir, and Fisher River Cree Nation is part of the intended stops on our tour. We are singing in Indigenous languages. In this case, I compose in the Cree language, Y dialect, Northern Alberta. And, you know, for me, my parents are survivors of residential school, and we know our history that Indigenous children were not allowed to sing in their Indigenous languages, and they were forced to sing in English and French and Latin. And so this, to me, composing in Cree and being able to sing it in a Cree community, especially around the elders, was really incredibly meaningful, so that they can hear that choral music is being sung and composed in the Cree language.

To be able to speak the language of my parents and my family as I'm learning my Cree language, and to be able to speak to elders who do speak Cree, although a slightly different dialect, but it was great to for them to perk up. I was able to acknowledge them and say, you know, how are you doing in Cree? And they answered. And I know from elders I've spoken to, they love it when they can talk to others in Cree, especially people who are learning or even young.

0: My name is Andrew Balfour. I'm a composer, conductor, and singer based in Winnipeg. Well, I'm a 60s Cooper, and I was taken away from my blood and my family and my language and my music and medicines when I was 6 months old. So I was born and raised in Winnipeg, but my mother comes from this community, and her parents come from this community, and I'm sure I have many, many relatives here. But when it was announced that the Canadian Chamber of Choir wanted to come to communities like this, we decided it would be really meaningful to come here, where I'm from, so where my blood's from. So it's amazing to be here.
1: And when you were introducing the songs, you mentioned this isn't much of a homecoming, but you're calling it a return.
0: Yes.
1: Why do you call it as a return rather than a homecoming?
0: Well, this has never been my home, personally speaking, physically. But I only thought about this earlier on today. It's like, well, it's more like a return. But I do feel like you're familiar here, like even just talking to people that I don't necessarily know. I'm sure if I was here long enough, I would immediately, you know, you play the name game. My original name was Murdoch, as I mentioned, so there's many Murdochs here. But I feel naturally at place here. I was a bit nervous even this morning when I woke up and we drove from Winnipeg to here, and I thought, oh, you know, there's many conflicting, of course, for people that were taken away from their blood. To come back sort of to the land where their blood is from. But I have music. It helped me survive and thrive, and I'm certain that I ended up in a good place. But to be able to come back here and share my music and Cheryl's music and with non-Indigenous singers singing in our language, this is the Canada that I want to live in, where we're celebrating and we're honoring and singing in languages that are, you know, it's really important for Cheryl and I and other Indigenous musicians and artists and the community in general to hear that. And I think this is pretty unique for Fisher River to hear choral music sung at this level in our languages.

0: to be speaking and writing and singing in their language is incredibly poignant to me. And to me, it makes my heart melt, both in sorrow and joy. Sorrow that their language is taken away from them, but joy in seeing the younger generations speaking in the language. I don't speak Cree fluently, but I'm slowly learning. And I did it through choral music. Certainly, I was colonized as a baby, but I'm reclaiming my language and my culture and my songs.
1: You haven't been back to the community in quite a long time. What do you think of it?
0: I want to come back. I want to establish more relationships. I think I'm much older and much more mature and a much better place when I first was here, when I was in my early 20s. I was very lost when I came here. And I never would have imagined my Ispichivan, my journey. Since then, now, I've been all over the world. Music has taken me. I've made several albums, published dozens of titles, and continue to write and continue to work with choirs all over the world, essentially. But I want to come back. I think I'm ready and to establish a relationship. This is where my blood is, and I do eventually want to consider this my own.

beautiful music at the Fisher River Cree Nation Personal Care Home in Manitoba. That was the CBC's Sierra Sanders speaking with Andrew Balfour, and earlier to Cheryl Suepegaham.

0: Breed the Bernedoodle has become pretty famous in central Newfoundland. He was missing for 45 days. There were posters of him everywhere, paws crossed on a sofa. Reed had wandered off when one of his owners got into a car accident in August near Gander. Carmel Reed is the dog's other owner. She joined Bernice Hillier on CBC Newfoundland Morning just after her joyful reunion.
1: Well, Carmel, I've seen a photo of you hugging into Reed yesterday. Tell us what that moment was like.
2: I don't even know how to describe it, to be honest. It was like, you know, as time went on and days and days and days, we were, you know, we were trying to keep our spirits up, trying, you know, we were convinced he was still around. We kept hearing that he was around. But we were at a point where, how are we going to get him? You know, we didn't know how are we going to get Reed back. And when I got him yesterday morning, my son was with me. It was, I can't even describe the feeling. It was just an amazing feeling.
1: Karma, what convinced you to keep looking for him? How did you, I guess, find the courage to keep up hope that he was still alive? He was still out there somewhere.
2: It was hard, to be honest, because, like, you know, I mean, for us, he was our pet that was spoiled rotten and spent all his time lounging in the house and had never been out on his own. And we spent, like, the first 19 days that he was missing, we didn't hear anything. There was no sightings, nothing. And, you know, it was really, really getting to a point where we were wondering, to be honest, is he still alive? And then the other side of it is we said, well, we're not giving up. We have no reason to think that he's not alive. So we're just going to keep going until we find him.
1: 19 days with no sightings. How did you even know where you should look?
2: We just went back to that crash site area. We kept, you know, in the woods there behind where Lorenzo had his accident. We focused on that area. We had some people, a lot of people actually, that were in the woods looking for him. I mean, it was amazing the amount of people that came out to try and help find Reed. But again, there was no evidence in the woods. There was nothing. He, you know, his collar, we know now he had slipped his collar. There, nobody picked up that. Nobody saw any sign of him whatsoever. It was just probably the most terrible part of the whole 45 days.
1: And what can you tell us about how you finally managed to find him and get him to you?
2: Well, initially, after the 19 days, he showed up on a surveillance camera out by Twin Ponds, which is just outside of Gander. And that was the first day that we actually saw that, yep, he is there. He's still alive.
1: Wow.
2: And then I think the next day he showed up at Joe Bat's Pond, and he was out there for a period of time. And then he, for some reason, on Monday, he decided he was going to make his debut in Gander. And that's when it really started to blow up, because with so many people around, I mean, we were getting calls almost continuously that, you know, I'd seen Reed, we saw Reed, we think it's him, that, you know. So we really then, I guess, focused on the Gander area. We had three live traps set up in Gander for him. And I mean, people would call and we would just run to the area. But we realized too that he didn't recognize us either, because I guess, and I learned this as, you know, going through this whole experience, that his adrenaline was so high that he wasn't even able to calm himself down to see who was around him, who would be calling out to him. And that's kind of why we were saying to people, you know, don't call out to him, because all he's hearing is there's a threat, right? So it was really hard to get my head around the fact that my dog didn't recognize me anymore. Like, that was really hard to accept.
1: And now he certainly does.
2: Oh my goodness. When we went to, like, we caught him in the live trap, and somebody texted me and said, Reed's across the street from, you know, and it was the person who had the trap in their yard. My first thoughts was to go there, and then I realized if I go there, I'm going to drive him away. I'm going to frighten him. So I had a trail camera on the trap, and I watched him walk around it, go away from it, and I was just like, please just go in the trap. Please go in, right?
1: Oh,
2: and
1: my.
2: Eventually he went inside it, and you could see, like, where he stepped on the lever that triggered the door to close. And I called my son, who was in Gander with me, and I said, Josh, he's in the trap, right? And we just, I think he was in the trap 7 minutes before we got there, right?
1: What do you want to say about the help that you received in looking for Reed? Because so many people were so supportive, weren't they?
2: Oh, my goodness. I don't even know where to begin to say how much we appreciated the help of everybody in this province and even outside of the province, to be honest with you, right? I mean, my family and Lorenzo's family were 100% supportive. Like, you know, I'd call my brother and say, we got to move the trap, and he'd be there. My kids were back and forth here as much as they could. My daughter in Cornerbrook was like on the social media part. Lorenzo's sister was doing a site as well. But strangers who we'd never met before in our life were, you know, I mean, we met some fantastic people. Jackie Mack, she's a lady from St. John's who has like an enormous amount of experience in tracking animals. She provided so much guidance to us. Without her, we would never have gotten Reed, I don't think, right? People calling and saying, what do you need from me? You want to go on my property? You want to take my quad? It was amazing. Like, people were willing to do anything to help us find Reed. It was just so amazing.
1: Carmel, how do you think he survived?
2: He's a warrior, I think. And I mean, we didn't give him enough credit because we thought that, you know, we'd get him the next day. Like, mm-hmm. We thought he'd be sitting there waiting for us when we went back to the crash site. But he, I guess from the trauma of the accident, he ran. And then he you know, got into the survival mode just to try and keep himself safe. Now, people have told me that are familiar with the area out there, is so dense that it's really hard to travel through. People said, you know, once he learned the area, he would stick to the trailways. He, you know, he'd travel at night when it was quiet. But where he's such a big dog, like, I guess his threats were a bit different than a smaller one. Like, you know, and I mean, I didn't know that a coyote wouldn't face on Reed because Reed is so big, or that a lynx. I just thought they'd all be out there attacking him, right?
1: What did he eat, Carmel? What do you think?
2: Well, I think he ate, like, you know, if he came across like frogs or like a rabbit, that kind of small animal like that. I mean, he ate something like the, you know, like he has lost a lot of weight, but you know, he's clearly been eating in the 45 days he's been gone.
1: My goodness, Carmel, what's next for Reed now? I'm thinking a leash is certainly in the picture. You won't be letting him off leash, that's for sure.
2: Oh, he's saying hi to you now.
1: Oh.
2: Well, tomorrow he's going to be groomed. He's going to have to be completely shaved, so he won't look like the guy in the picture. But that's okay, because that'll grow back. And then it's just going to be keeping him safe, making sure that, you know, for the foreseeable future, we want to make sure that there's no chance of him slipping his leash when we're out with him and taking off, because, you know, he's been really good. He's behaving like his old self. But, like, you know, we do want to make sure that he's not going to run if something startles him or that kind of thing.
1: I know that everyone was overjoyed to see your social media posts yesterday that Reed had been found. Thanks so much.
2: Thank you for having us on today. And Reed appreciates it as well. He doesn't know he's a celebrity, but we know he's a celebrity.
1: 100%. Carmel, thanks so much.
2: Thank you. Bye-bye.
0: Carmel Reed is one of the owners of Reed the Bernedoodle. They live in Glover, Newfoundland. The pup had been best known for lounging on his family's sofa, and now he's famous for surviving 45 days in the wild and attracting some online attention all over his province. I'm Gloria Makarenko in Vancouver, and you're listening to The Story From Here.

0: This is a CBC News update. It is partly cloudy and 11 degrees at the CBC in Northwest Calgary. 2:30. Good afternoon. I'm Kenny Mason. Alberta's NDP say they are treating the next week as Referendum Day, with efforts to get voters out to the advance and Referendum Day polls. Party leader Nahed Nenshi says he is concerned that some people are not motivated to vote because they don't think the separatists can win. Nenshi says the party's Get Out to Vote campaign will be out in full force starting today, contacting eligible voters.
1: We're actually doing 4 election days. It's one of the biggest election events we've ever had. So today, tomorrow, Saturday, which is the last day of advance polling, and Monday, we're running full ground game, full election, GOTV, that's Get Out the Vote, across the province, because no one else is doing it.
0: Nenshi says the party has spent serious resources to make sure 1.2 million Albertans don't sleepwalk into this referendum vote. Cornell University is suspending parties and other social events at fraternity houses for the rest of the academic year, and it will give New York State Police a role in investigating sex crimes on campus. The changes announced today come in the wake of growing outrage over the university's handling of allegations that a female student was sexually assaulted at a frat house in 2024. Cornell's president has added there will be zero tolerance for any violations. In taking a look at the weather forecast, in Calgary, mainly sunny today with a high of 10 degrees, clear with increasing cloudiness after midnight and a low of plus 3 overnight, clearing in the morning tomorrow, high of 18 degrees, and Thursday, sunny and a high of 11 degrees. 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
2: Welcome back to The Story From Here. I'm Gloria Makarenko in Vancouver. I hope you're enjoying today's program. Coming up, the search for Winston the Emu. But first, remember Speaker's Corner on Much Music? A loony bought you a chance to record a message, a song, or a poem. Well, flash forward to now, and a stripped-down free version has popped up in Ottawa's Byword Market. It's called The Awesome Box, and Hallie Cottenham of CBC Ottawa walked over to the market to meet its creator.
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4: Have to go now?
3: Recording.
4: Oh. Hi.
5: Hello, this is James.
4: And Laura and Ruby in Georgia. We're here visiting Ottawa from Brantford, Ontario. And it's very cold, but we're having a great time.
5: Yeah, we hope you're having a nice time as well. Hopefully you're
4: warm and not stuck in traffic.
6: You want to say something?
5: Like,
7: no.
5: Have a great day?
7: No.
5: Say have a great day.
4: All right, have a blast. Oh, there you go.
6: Very Canadian, yeah, to talk about the weather.
8: My name is Rich Lowen. I'm with Lowen.art, and we created these little boxes. And each one has a metal shell over it in yellow with two arms that look like a hug. And then inside is a cute little box with a cute little face. The eyes are two buttons, and then one is to switch the language. And the other one, when you press it, the box talks and says something nice to you. And if you press it twice, it'll allow you to record a message. And we're getting literally thousands of messages from these boxes, and they're beautiful and wonderful.
9: There are 9 billion people on this planet, and you came to the same spot that me and my lover came to. So hopefully it means good things for the both of us. Have a great day.
8: Very, very few messages are rude or bad in any way. They're all hopeful, friendly, nice. It's like a beautiful reflection of Canada. We are, you know, inherently nice and friendly, and this is a great way that this is coming to light.
6: So you listen to the messages before they are, yeah, sort of saved?
8: And people were quite concerned about that in the early comments, you know, oh my gosh, this is going to go terribly. But it hasn't. The messages have been wonderful, and we do listen to every message.
6: You must have found some sketch messages.
8: Yeah.
6: A tiny fraction.
8: 3%.
6: I mean, I just think from sheer mischievousness, people would put something a little risque on there even.
8: Yeah, and we had one testing at our studio, and I'd look out and I'd see 7 or 8 young boys there, 12, 10, 13, and I'd look at and go, oh, I wonder what they're going to leave. And they were the most beautiful messages you could imagine, you know, oh, you know, have a nice day, and oh, I hope everything's going great for you, and all these kind of things. And it's just like, wow, guys, that was fantastic, you know, well done. And you got to try things, and you got to believe in people.
6: Have you heard of the Awesome Box? It's that little yellow thing over there.
4: Oh, okay.
3: Press once to hear a nice message. Press twice to record one.
9: Hi, my name's Grace. Hi, I'm Sunny. I think you're so beautiful. And if you're a guy, I think you're so handsome. Or beautiful, too. I hope you're having a beautiful day. If you're not having a great day, text somebody that you miss. Text a family member. Text a friend. Or go take a shot for me.
6: Where are you from?
7: Northeast of England, near Durham.
3: Press once to hear a nice message.
10: Hi, guys. Have a great day. Enjoy your life. Enjoy your time. Be happy. Yeah.
3: Recording.
7: Hi. We're from England, and we're having a wonderful time here in Ottawa. Everyone is so, so friendly. Thanks for welcoming us.
3: Goodbye.
11: The world's a better place because you're in it.
12: The world's a better place because you're in it, is what it said.
3: Recording.
13: Hi. Have a nice day.
14: Have a nice day.
3: You deserve an ice cream.
6: Oh,
12: that's even better.
13: Yeah. I want an ice cream.
11: You need to hop this banana.
10: There's money in the banana stand.
6: What did that say?
8: There's money in the banana stand.
12: It's from Arrested Development.
6: Oh. Thank you.
12: You're welcome.
15: Okay.
3: Recording.
15: Hello, I'm Federico. I'm from Italy and I'm here in Ottawa. Please, yes, enjoy your life. The life is beautiful and yes, we live only once. So don't waste one single second of this beautiful time that we have in our hands. Mi chiamo Federico, vengo dall'Italia e vivi la vita al massimo che puoi, non sprecare neanche un solo secondo del tempo che abbiamo a disposizione. Done?
6: Grazie, thank you so much.
15: You're welcome.
6: Thank you so much.
15: Oh, I say the same, but in Italian.
8: Well, the whole point of making this was to bring smiles to people's faces, bring happiness to the world. It is lovely to see it actually happening and working exactly as we hoped it would.
3: Recording.
16: We are German tourists and we enjoy your city and I like this yellow-white box and thank you very much for this nice idea in the early morning and we now stroll around your lovely city of Ottawa. Bye-bye from Matthias and Andrea from Germany.
3: Enregistrement en cours.
17: Je souhaite une bonne journée à la prochaine personne qui lira ce message. Voilà.
6: Bonne idée. Bonne idée.
2: Awesome Box Joy. The artist behind the project is Richard Lowen. Thanks so much to Hallie Cottenham of CBC Ottawa.

0: All the news that's fit to print in Northern Ontario won't be printed on paper as of the end of the month. Post Media has confirmed that they are going fully digital in the region. Before the presses go silent, it's good to remember the role Northern Ontario played in the growth of the newspaper business, specifically production of newsprint, the actual paper the news was printed on. Danny McIntyre is president of the Iroquois Falls Historical Society. For more than 30 years, he worked in the Abitibi paper mill in Iroquois Falls. And here he is in conversation with Marcus Schwabe, host of Morning North at CBC Sudbury.
1: Frank Anson was a Montreal entrepreneur who wanted to get in the northeastern Ontario gold rush at the time of the gold discoveries in Timmins and Kirkland Lake. So we hired a couple of students to come up prospecting. They didn't find any gold, but they found water and trees. And Anson said, hey, that's a great place for a pulp and paper mill. They called it Anson's Folly because it was in the middle of the bush, no rail, no road, couldn't raise money in Montreal, but through his connections in the U.S., he raised money on the Chicago Mercantile Exchange to build his dream, which was the largest pulp and newsprint mill, actually, in the world at that time. And it maintained that status well into the 1970s. The first pulp was produced in 1914 and the first newsprint in 1915.
2: Well, and how did they get it to market, considering the rail line didn't go to Iroquois Falls at the time?
1: The Temiskaming and Northern Ontario Railway extended a rail spur into Iroquois Falls in 1913 during the construction of the mill. And that provided access basically to the world.
2: Well, how much newsprint was produced?
1: In its heyday, in its prime in the 70s, with upgrades, et cetera, it was making 1,000 tons of newsprint a day.
2: How much is 1,000 tons? Sounds like a lot.
1: It is. 1,000 tons, to put it in perspective, if you take 1,000 tons of newsprint, slice it 3 feet wide, it would circle the earth twice. Maybe they made that much paper every day.
2: Every day?
1: Every day. But if you remember the size of the Daily Toronto Stars and New York Times and Globe and Mails, you read that whole 2 or 3 pound paper and threw it away the next day. You needed more.
2: And so you mentioned a few newspapers. Is there a list of where this newsprint was used?
1: All over Ontario and the northeastern United States. The prime markets for this mill was down in metropolitan Toronto. Most of the newspapers in southern Ontario, the Windsor Star, the Brantford Expositor, Hamilton Spectator, et cetera, et cetera. But the big focus was down through the Ohio Valley, Cleveland, Toledo, Detroit, and as far west as the Chicago Tribune and those areas.
2: You think about all that paper that was produced, and all the trees came from around Iroquois Falls?
1: The cutting limits that were granted to the Abitibi Pulp and Paper Company by the Ontario government, trying to encourage development in Northern Ontario, was roughly the size of France, starting at Iroquois Falls and going east as far as the Quebec border and north. Lots of trees. And Abitibi Pulp and Paper and its many subsequent names was given an award during the late 90s for having reforested their 2 billionth tree. That's billion with a B. So that's where the trees came from.
2: Well, they were looking for new trees. They had to replant.
1: That's right. And black spruce, which is the king of newsprint fiber, can't grow in the U.S. So the U.S. was hungry for Canadian newsprint. The difference being the black spruce is a very stiff fiber, long and straight and very stiff, so that when you hold your newspaper up to read it, it doesn't flop over. Where fiber they use in the U.S. from different types of pine is a long, strong fiber, but a very limp fiber. So they preferred the Canadian black spruce.
2: How important was that mill to the local economy?
1: It was the local economy. We were truly a one industry town. The big brother and the big taxpayer and provider of services and recreation and they had originally had a town site with about homes for 2,000 people. So it was our only industry.
2: Well, and you worked at the mill. What was that like?
1: It was interesting. I started out and had a number of positions and became an electrician before I became a supervisor and a superintendent. And that mill still had equipment in service from the 19-teens, right up to state-of-the-art computer-controlled control systems on state-of-the-art, you know, newsprint machines. And yeah, so it was an amazing place to work.
2: Well, yeah, there were eight paper machines over the years, but they gradually shut down. What did that do to Iroquois Falls?
1: It reduced employment, of course. At its heyday, there was 1,200 employees in the mill and about 800 in the woods operation supplying wood to the mill. And then as things mechanized and everything, by the time the mill closed, it was producing about 700 tons a day of newsprint on one big newsprint machine.

0: anymore. What are your thoughts on that?
1: It seems a shame, but I mean, it's the way the world has progressed. Our children don't need newspapers. No one subscribes to newspapers. Everything is in their pocket on their cell phones. Advertisers, which are the lifeblood of newspapers, don't advertise in print very much anymore. All their print is online, as you can tell every time you turn on your cell phone. And so the world has moved on. And is it a bitter pill to swallow? Yeah, for old guys like me who are veterans of the newsprint industry, sure, it's a bitter pill to swallow. But that's not my generation that's running the world anymore.
0: You ever think of the stories that were printed on paper in Iroquois Falls? You know, like I'm thinking the Dion quintuplets, born in 1934, the end of World War II, the assassination of JFK. Like so many stories were printed on your paper.
1: They were. And we have a collection at the museum of archival collections of newspapers, from local newspapers right up to things like the Timmins Daily Press and the Temiskaming Speaker and the Porcupine Advance, which were all newspapers in the area. It was the home of unionization in the paper industry and in very much in Canada. A strong union town, but also a good employer to work for. They supported the recreation in town. Until the 80s, they provided water to the town. So yeah, they were a good corporate citizen, and it's a shame to see things like that go. As they became a multinational corporation, much of the local flavor left us. And then as newsprint markets got tighter and tighter and tighter, it became less benevolent. But it was still, people have good memories and bad memories, like anything else.
0: Well, I appreciate you sharing some of your memories. Thanks so much for joining us.
1: Thank you very much.
2: Danny McIntyre is president of the Iroquois Falls Historical Society, and he was speaking with Marcus Schwabe, host of Morning North in Sudbury.

0: Winston is an almost two-year-old pet emu who might be going through a rebellious stage. He made a break for it last week and went on a 12-hour adventure. He's now safely back at home, but not without considerable effort on the part of Winston's owner, Marissa McBride, and her friend, Althea Gillespie. Jane Sponigal of Main Street at CBC Halifax wanted to know the full story.
1: So we live in Victoria Vale, Nova Scotia. It's not really a town, I guess, but very rural Nova Scotia. And then I have two emus, so Winston and Carl, they're brothers. And Winston is more of the, clearly, rambunctious, looking for an adventure, very nosy kind of emu, whereas Carl's more of the laid back, happy and content with his life in a pen. So Winston is, again, very, very nosy. He kind of got, there's a little sag in our fence that he clearly took as his opportunity to put his foot on the saggy part of the cattle fence and like catapult over the fence, which is how he got out.
2: When did you realize Winston was missing yesterday?
1: So I'm not a huge like on my phone first thing in the morning kind of person. So I'm getting up to care for my 4-month-old baby. I'm making coffee. I'm starting breakfast. And then I happened to go on my phone around 9 and I had a message from a friend of mine in my inbox. And it was just a video of an emu walking down the road. And I initially thought that it was just one of those reels, those funny kind of videos that people send you because you're the only person they know that owns an emu. And I open it and it's this guy, Ethan, had posted it and it said spotted in Margaretsville.

0: It's like, oh no. And it's very much an emu walking down the road. And I immediately went outside to see if both of my emus were there. And of course, Carl is the only one inside the pen. So I kind of text her back like, thank you, that is my emu. So I pack up my 4-month-old baby and we go driving around to see if we could find Winston, which we did not. And then that's kind of when I started posting on like the Lost Dog Network and things like that. And Ask a Question Greenwood in hopes that someone had spotted my emu.
1: How did you feel when you realized he was gone and you were driving around and he wasn't just like immediately like just down the road?
0: I mean, a part of me was kind of like, of course this would happen to me, who is alone at home with a 4-month-old baby. And how does one rescue an emu and then get the emu back home? I was, as a pet owner, like you're obviously a little bit nervous that something is going to happen to your pet. But the kind of saving grace is that he is a very large animal, not something that is very commonly seen in the woods here in Victoria Vale. So I assumed at some point someone was going to realize that there was an emu in their yard and either be terrified and think it is a large game bird that they can shoot, or they're going to contact me to come pick him up.
1: You're relieved and happy now, but like yesterday when you were driving around, were you panicked at all? Like, were you concerned? Like, oh gosh.
0: I mean, as like with any pet that goes missing, there's a little bit of that anxiety of like, oh, if I don't get them back, like I, you know, I love my animals, but it was more so of, I really hope he doesn't jump in front of someone's vehicle and they get hurt, or I hope someone doesn't try to approach him because they're not aggressive, but they are nosy and they will peck you and things. So I didn't want, you know, anybody to like get hurt or him to get hurt, but I mean, yeah, they are very strong animals and they're very large animals. But I mean, I knew that he would stay away from the road because, you know, they're not going to want to hang out where traffic is coming very fast at them. And they probably wouldn't approach strangers either. So it was more of just, you know, are we going to get him back before the middle of the night when there's other predators around, or, you know, what's going to try to take down an emu? I don't know, probably something, but they are scary animals if you don't know what they are.
2: I say probably anyone who owns any form of livestock or that type of animal has a general idea of, well, they've lost something at one point or another. Yes. And that feeling of, oh no, here we go again.
1: Althea, how did you get involved? When did you get a call to come help?
2: You didn't. No, I kind of volunteered myself, I guess. I was visiting my sister for her birthday, and then I had an appointment after, and I saw the post on Facebook about Marissa's emu, and I kind of reached out to her saying like, hey, Winston, is he back? And she's like, no. So I asked if there was anything I can help with and let her know, and I'd share the post. And then kind of went on about my day for a little bit and finished my appointment. And then I just figured, you know what, I'm going to drive around and see if I can help look for him. And then on the road, we ended up driving around the same area, of course, because we weren't really sure where he'd go very far. I don't know. And we started stopping at houses and we talked to each other. And I don't know if I'd say we came up with a game plan or not, but
0: well, there's definitely no game plan.
2: That's when we just kind of, I don't know, I jumped on board for an emu adventure, I guess.
0: Yeah, just like knocking on neighbors' doors, asking if they had seen an emu and like sharing my phone number if they had seen one. And then kind of at some point, we went in opposite directions. And we had very awful cell service, but I happened to a church parking lot that I pulled over in to see if anyone had any sightings. And I got a phone call from somebody like, there's a guy in my yard saying there's an emu in his yard. So he gave me the address. I was like, I'll be there in 4 minutes. So off I go, pull in this guy's driveway. And actually, Althea was there knocking on his door. So I come out with a leash because, again, I had no plan on how to get Winston. Yeah. And I'm like, what are you doing here? And she's like, I don't know. This looked like a house an Emmy would go to. And I was like, he is here. He's in this guy's vegetable garden. And that began our search and wrangle of Winston in this guy. Very nice guy. Yes. His beautiful vegetable garden.
2: Yes. Marissa, hands down, it's a good emu wrangler, if anyone ever needs one, because it went down super smooth, super, super smooth. Just kind of cornered him and he essentially just walked up.
0: Just like
2: him.
0: A lasso with the,
2: yeah,
0: with the leash. And and then we had no plan on where, how we were going to get him home. We're about like 2.5 kilometers away from where he was found. So
2: we were both driving trucks, not really geared to haul an emu. I think once you got the lead on him, the famous question was, okay, what now?
0: Yeah, like, now what? Fortunately, this guy, Mike, he let us use his barn. He had an empty stall, so we were able to lock Winston in there. And then Althea and her husband own a company where we had access to a transport van. So that was our brilliant plan, was we now need to get the transport van and the kids.
2: Yes.
0: To this house to get the emu on the back of the van and then drive him home.
2: It was quite the ordeal.
0: Yeah, but he's happy to be home and Carl's happy that he's back. And we now have a reinforced fence. So hopefully no more adventures for either of the emus.
1: Is he tired out from his adventure? Is he chilling? Is he ready to go again?
0: He would definitely be ready to go again. He's already walking the perimeter of the fence line all morning, which they naturally do anyway. But I think he's definitely plotting his next escape.
3: That was Marissa McBride, Winston's owner, and her friend and fellow emu tracker, Althea Gillespie. They were speaking with Main Street Halifax's Jane Sponigal. And by the way, this is not Winston's first escape, but it is his furthest.

0: And that's our show for this week. We visited Halifax, Ottawa, Whitehorse, Gander, Newfoundland, Sudbury, and Winnipeg. You can listen back to the show anytime at The Story From Here on CBC Listen. Today's show and all of our previous episodes are posted there. The Story From Here is produced by Anne Penman. I'm Gloria Makarenko in Vancouver. Thanks so much for listening.
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2: Historic referendum campaign draws to a close, and Alberta chooses its path. 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
3: Coming up after the CBC News, it's the Homestretch with Chris Della Torre.
4: Advanced voting is underway across the province. After 5 o'clock, we hear from Elections Alberta on how it's handling long lineups and everything you need to know to vote. 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
5: From CBC News, The World This Hour, I'm Gina Louise Phillips. We begin with breaking news this hour. Pope Leo has lung cancer. The Vatican says his surgery earlier today confirmed the diagnosis of lung adenocarcinoma. The 71-year-old pontiff was in the operating room for about 3 hours, where doctors removed the lower lobe of his right lung. The Vatican says the surgery was successful and there were no complications. The man who orchestrated the murder of rapper Tupac Shakur in 1996 has been sentenced to 40 years to life in prison. Shakur was gunned down on the Las Vegas Strip. Dwayne Davis was convicted in August of first-degree murder with the use of a deadly weapon.
6: You don't get to take a man from his family. You don't get to take his very life, his whole future from him, and just walk away from it, especially when that man is Tupac Shakur. The world never forgot about him and his death, and neither did Las Vegas. Took us 30 years, but at this time, you are going to face justice.
5: A Nevada judge handed down that sentence at a hearing today. The court also heard emotional victim impact statements from the brother and sister of Shakur. Cornell University is suspending parties and other social events at fraternity houses for the rest of the academic year, and it will give New York State Police a role in investigating sex crimes on campus. The changes announced today come in the wake of growing outrage over the university's handling of allegations that a female student was sexually assaulted at a fraternity house in 2024. Cornell's president says there will be zero tolerance for any violations. A man is dead after an incident on a roller coaster at Six Flags near Atlanta. Several other people were injured. Officials are not yet confirming what happened, but witnesses describe watching the man fall from a roller coaster.
7: You know, he came out at the top of this hill, and you know, physics were the way physics works. It looked like he went forward, and as the car came back down, and he went head first. And as it turned, I think the force just kind of pushed him out, you know, of the car that he had landed in. And, you know, that's when he fell.
5: The owners of Six Flags have temporarily closed 10 roller coasters at their amusement parks, including 3 in Canada. The Behemoth and Leviathan at Canada's Wonderland were shut down late yesterday. Ontario is moving parts of the province's northwest region to permanent daylight time on November 1st. The urgency comes as Manitoba has decided it won't change its clocks next month, staying with daylight time permanently. Karen Pauls reports.
8: We're calling it Wabganoo time.
9: Greg Rickford is Ontario's Indigenous Affairs Minister, and he represents parts of northwestern Ontario, where, for more than a century, about 70 communities west of Thunder Bay have aligned their clocks with Winnipeg, not Toronto. That is until November 1st, when Manitoba will stay on daylight time year-round.
8: We were thrust into a position to basically look at three time zone options.
9: Rickford says it makes sense to stick with Manitoba. Rick Dumas agrees. He's the mayor of Marathon and head of the Northwestern Ontario Municipal Association.
10: I think this is just a step in the right direction.
9: He hopes the rest of Ontario, Quebec, and New York State will also change.
10: For all of us to be on the same clock.
9: And he hopes that will happen for next fall. Karen Pauls, CBC News, Winnipeg.
5: A Canadian astronaut was in orbit over his home country as he started to speak to Canadian journalists here on Earth today.
11: We're actually over Canada right now. We're about to cross over Vancouver, I'm looking, and then we'll be coming down the over top of Quebec.
5: Earlier this month, Josh Kutrick began a six-month stay on the International Space Station, his first trip to space, and he spoke about seeing the Northern Lights from orbit.
11: And it's really neat for me because from Northern Alberta, I've seen the Northern Lights a lot. I mean, I used to see them all the time growing up. But to see them from the other side is so much more spectacular. It's mind-blowing.
5: He will be taking part in seven experiments from Canadian research teams. And that is The World This Hour. For CBC News, I'm Gina Louise Phillips.
4: I'm Chris Delatorre. As audiences gather for performances of synthetic versions of deceased musical artists, we have a conversation about bygone artists making a holographic comeback. That's coming up on The Homestretch.

0: Jenny Howe joins us now. Happy post-Thanksgiving to you, pal.
1: And to you as well.
0: Yeah, did you have a good weekend?
1: I did. I had a lovely weekend. And yourself?
0: It was all right.
1: Yeah.
0: It was not bad.
1: It was good. The weather could have been better for it.
0: Oh, yeah. Yeah, there's that.
1: That little bit of snow. It got cold.
0: It did, yeah.
1: Oof. But short-lived.
0: Mm-hmm.
1: Short-lived. Like, look at it now.
0: Beautiful outside.
1: It is gorgeous outside. We have very warm temperatures in the forecast. If the temperature holds for Friday, which doubtful, but let's pretend 21 degrees is the forecast high for Friday. But even if we don't get to 21, still temperatures for the most part in the teens. Tomorrow, we are looking at an 18 degree high with clear sky, so lots of sunshine. A little chillier overnight tomorrow, -2 is the low. And then on Thursday, we've got sunshine in the forecast with a high of 11 degrees. That's our coolest temperature that's being forecast for the week. So that is right around what we usually see for a high this time of year. So we are going to be punching above average for the most part. Right now, it is partly cloudy outside. It's mostly sunny and it's 11 degrees, which is warmer than what we were supposed to get to today. So no complaints there. The roads so far looking like they're in very good shape. Eastbound on Glenmore, there's that little bit of volume as you make your way towards Deerfoot Trail. It's backed up just to about Blackfoot Trail. Once you're on Deerfoot, traffic is moving well. Crowchild looks really good, even in the northwest. So nothing to complain about yet. When that changes, you can always send me a text to 825-982-9880.
0: Thank you, Jenny. Kenny Mason joins us with headlines.
2: Elections Alberta will not allow third-party advertisers to appoint scrutineers for the referendum. It says that is because of logistical concerns. Corey Morgan disagrees with the decision. He runs the pro-separation campaign Pathway to Independence.
3: If they think they can manage 600,000 mail-in ballots, they should be able to manage a few hundred scrutineers from third-party organizations. It's unfortunately going to add more to some of the mistrust people feel for the system, and that's unfortunate because I do believe that the system is secure, but allowing open scrutineers in it is part of what helps maintain that confidence is secure.
2: Scrutineers monitor the vote and count on behalf of political parties. Elections Alberta will allow parties with official party status to have scrutineers. Both the NDP and UCP will have them. A fatality inquiry into the deadly Columbia Icefield rollover of 2020 has concluded. A final report from the judge says a catastrophic brake failure was the leading cause of the crash. Three people were killed. Another 14 were severely injured when the Ice Explorer rolled down an embankment. The judge found that all brake systems on the bus failed and that a report from the driver calling for repairs days before the crash went ignored. He found the company's mechanics lacked training and their inspection protocols lacked oversight. In a statement, officials with the tour bus operator Brewster say in the wake of the tragedy, they will continue to work making other ice field operations safer for visitors. That is your update from the CBC Calgary newsroom. Chris.
0: Thanks for that, Kenny. 8 minutes past 3 o'clock now. Here's some of the biggest names in music. Elvis Presley, Michael Jackson, Whitney Houston, Tupac Shakur. They all have a couple things in common. One, they've all sold millions of records. And two, they're all dead. But the show, or I should say a show, still goes on. There's also another rapper with tons of fans, Sidhu Mooswala, that's joining this rare group of musicians. Some celebrate the idea of giving fans a chance to, quote unquote, see a version of their favorite artists perform on stage after death. Other wonder about the rights of artists, their consent, and their legacies. Tech journalist Takara Small joins us to talk more about this. Hello there.
4: Hi.
0: So people talk about these hologram shows, even though they're not actually holograms necessarily. Mm-hmm. But what is the latest on this kind of virtual comeback?
4: It's really interesting because we're seeing more celebrities and well-known musicians come back from the dead to perform on tour or to perform, you know, in front of a live audience. And it makes sense that the tech has improved in the last decade. And to be very frank, there is money to be made. I mean, there are fans who are willing to pay to sit in front of a digital likeness of their favorite artist. And this isn't just the trend of, you know, one specific musician of a Whitney Houston or Elvis Presley. I think it speaks to how technology is changing, not just changing how art is made, but now how it's reflected back at us for a cost.
0: That's right. And I mentioned the Punjabi hip hop artist Sidhu Mooswala.
4: Yes.
0: There was a concert of him, a likeness of him recently, right? Because he died just a couple of years ago.
4: He did. So there was a concert in Toronto that happened just this weekend. There is one that's going to take place this week in Vancouver. And this is just part of a global tour. And again, it speaks to like, this is not just artists who have passed away decades ago. These are artists who also have passed away recently. And they're being turned into an opportunity for fans to engage with them long after they've left. Long after they're no longer here.
0: Yeah. So how common are these sorts of performances right now, and what's involved usually?
4: It's usually involving artists with quite a hefty amount of work that have quite, I would say, engaged fans who are willing to just participate in something involving the artist. I think what's not known as much outside of the industry is that it takes a lot of work to create these renditions, you know, hundreds of hours of material of not just this person singing or rapping or talking, but also how they engage with fans, you know, the little things that make their personality unique so that on stage they walk and act like the real thing if fans have met them in person. And this is, you know, quite a lucrative stream that even artists who are alive right now are signing up to tour once they're dead. Wow. So Elton John recently signed a deal. We don't know the specific number, but signed a deal so that once he passes away, he can still perform at concerts for fans around the world as a digital avatar.
0: That's incredible. So how does this technology work? The technology behind these kinds of concerts?
4: You know, a lot of production companies and I find a lot of music, you know, editors and executives will sometimes call these concerts holograms. They're technically not that. They are not 3D holograms. They're just very sophisticated illusions that use a combination of projectors that are aimed at mirrors that then use lights and the reflection of those mirrors to appear on stage. And it gives the illusion of a three-dimensional person, but it's really not. It's using an optical technique called Pepper's Ghost, which dates back about 200 years. It's just an updated Wow. version of it. Hmm. And I think what's interesting is that it's not just appearing at concerts, this technology. It's in other spaces too. In fact, a circus in Germany used this technology to create a holographic animal of elephants, of lions, so that they didn't actually have to have those animals on site at the circus.
0: Huh. I've never seen one of these shows myself. What is it like? I mean, is it convincing, the technology?
4: It can be convincing as long as you understand it's not going to be comparable to a human being. Like, right. it's not fair to compare it to a human being. There's limited mobility. Depending on concerts you've been to, you know, I've had musicians reach out into the audience to shake a fan's hand or get them to sing a lyric. That just doesn't happen. Mm. Also with technology, glitches are always a possibility. And there are noted cases where a digital avatar will glitch visually or the sound and their hand motions aren't in sync. So I think as long as you understand the technology's limitations, then the concert itself may be exactly what you're thinking of.
0: Yeah. Well, tell us about the business motivations about these kinds of digital tours.
4: You know, tours can be an incredibly profitable way to make money for an artist. Obviously, not just the tickets, but if you take into account the merchandise as well that's sold at these venues, this can create a lot of money and a new interesting revenue stream for artists, especially in these days. And so I think it's, you know, not unusual to have estates and relatives of these artists maybe participate or engage in these types of concerts. I also think it's important to note that sometimes families do this not because of the money, but because an artist has such a great connection with fans and they want to help re-engage or give them something to remember them by. But as a tech journalist myself, the immediate thing that comes to mind is that this is being used as a test case. You know, these are concerts that are happening with very famous artists, obviously, but it's introducing non-human AI-generated artists that I think will become the norm in the near future. I mean, we already see AI generated artists on music charts, AI music, you know, artists, AI generated music artists that are creating videos. And I think we're seeing this AI industry gauge how much an individual would pay for a concert that doesn't have a human being as the core focus.
0: Yeah.
4: And if there is a great response, those AI artists will go on tour, which will make even more money.
0: What a world we live in. Fascinating. All right, we'll leave it there, Takara. Thank you.
4: My pleasure.
0: That's our technology columnist, Takara Small.

0: Jenny, I know you're happy. We made it to the key change.
1: Made it to the key change.
0: I knew we had to fade a bit early, so I was a little worried for you. We wouldn't get there.
1: Oh, no.
0: I was just looking. I was just on YouTube looking at some of that Whitney Houston hologram concert from a few years ago. What a trip.
1: It is very trippy.
0: Yeah. I was imagining it was going to be like, you know, when Princess Leia sends the message.
1: You're our only hope. Right?
0: But it actually looks like a real.
1: It looks real. It
0: looks like her.
1: Yeah.
0: Man.
1: Yeah, it's well done.
0: I don't know what ticket prices were, but I'm not sure if I'd pay to see it, but it's intriguing. You got to say,
1: it is intriguing.
0: Right?
1: Yeah.
0: Anywho.
1: I'll give you that one.
0: Yeah. How are we doing up there?
1: Pretty good on the roads. Eastbound Glenmore, there's just volume headed towards Deerfoot. It's backed up to just about McLeod Trail at this point. Crowchild, if you're going south, has the tiniest bit of a slowdown headed towards Glenmore right now. It's just volume, nothing to worry about. Outside, we've got some nice sunshine. Overnight, we're expecting a few clouds. We'll go down to a low of 3 degrees. Right now, it's 11.
0: Thank you, Jenny. 20 minutes past 3 now on your Tuesday afternoon, and Solemn Valji joins us with sports today. Hey, Solemn.
2: Hey, Chris. How are you?
0: I'm good. What's going on?
2: A few things, Chris. We'll start off with the Calgary Flames. According to our friend Eric Francis, Dustin Wolf gets the call tonight. They are in Anaheim, and Chris and Jenny, they are off to the worst start in franchise history.
1: Oh.
2: The only NHL team right now without a point, and the fan base is starting to get antsy, as one could imagine. But it will be Dustin Wolf that goes as they attempt to get their first win of the season tonight in California.
0: Here's hoping, yeah.
2: And then some other news, the NBA. The Toronto Raptors are hosting the New York Knicks. It's a preseason game. But what's really cool to me is that they recently signed a guy named Jamario Sharp, who is one of the tallest players ever in NBA history. And he will be the tallest player in Raptors franchise history. He is 7'5".
0: Wow.
2: And for kids of my generation, you know you're famous when you're on Wikipedia as on the list of the tallest people ever to have walked the earth. And Jamario Sharp is that. So he played last season in Puerto Rico, and he played his Kentucky college ball at Kentucky. So pretty interesting signing, and someone that can add size and at the very least a little bit of notoriety as someone with that background.
0: Yeah, 7'5". Wow.
1: I'm just looking to see how high an NBA hoop is.
2: Holy, I mean.
0: Is it 10 feet?
2: I feel like it's 10 feet. So
0: I feel like I should know that. But,
2: yeah, you're a big
1: Yeah, 10 feet, you're correct.
0: Yeah, 10 feet. I remember when I was a kid, Manute Bol was the tallest. And
2: yes,
0: he was 7'7", I think, if I remember correctly. Anyway, that is very tall. The guy is not even going to have to jump to dunk.
2: Yeah. Exactly, pretty easy. And then lastly, the LA Dodgers are down 2-0 in their series versus the Milwaukee Brewers. And some big news, according to Ken Rosenthal of The Athletic, they're considering benching Shohei Ohtani. And I can hear Blue Jays fans across the country, across the city, just groaning because where was Shohei's struggles when the Jays were playing the Dodgers last season? But Ohtani has struggled big time this playoffs. He's batting just .150. He has no home runs compared to the 8 that he hit during the playoffs last season. But the highest paid player in baseball history might not be starting the game for the LA Dodgers, which is huge news as they look to crawl back from a 2-0 deficit in the best of 7 NLCS versus Milwaukee. They play tomorrow in LA.
0: Yeah. All right. Thank you, Solemn.
2: Thank you.
0: Solemn Valji with sports. This is the home stretch on CBC Radio 1. The countdown is on to the U.S. midterm elections with less than a month until Americans vote. And if the polls are to be believed, the House and Senate could be in for a major shakeup as Democrats are looking increasingly competitive in traditionally Republican states. Inflation is up. Gas prices are up. President Trump's tariff policy could be making the economic situation even worse, according to experts. This weekend, CBC's cross-country checkup asked callers what's at stake for Canada and what's at stake for you. Here's what some callers shared with guest host Sarosha Coelho.
3: Well, my question is what are the tangible things that we're going to see should there be a Democratic Senate majority and a Democratic Congress? Because I'm concerned that Canadians are putting a little bit too much weight on the outcome of another country's election. Yes, it's the biggest economy. Yes, it's their biggest trading partner. But if anything, it's demonstrated in the last 2 years of his antics that we need to move on and broaden our horizon.
4: I go to work every morning to provide for my family, and I'm struggling. Diesel prices, gas prices. I'm a trucker, so naturally I've seen because we have an app where our prices come up every day. It was $1.90 a gallon was my price. Today it was $2.12 all of a sudden. Like, people need to understand, this guy is scamming the American public. I'm sorry to say, we love Americans. You know, my son just got his green card in the U.S. and my daughter-in-law. But this guy is the biggest scam in the world. People need to wake up to this.
5: I live around Scranton, Pennsylvania. There's a lot of people that want to vote for Trump where I am, and it's really very scary. So everybody has to make sure that they do get out and not get too relaxed. The one thing that concerns me is a lot of people, Democrats, and Canadians think that once Trump is done in the next 2 years, that maybe it'll go back to normal. But the scary thing is the Supreme Court is full of Republican justices who are making rules and laws, not just for the next 2 years, but for the next 20 or 30 years. So this could go on a long time.
0: Just some of the callers on Cross Country Checkup responding to the question, what's at stake for Canada and what's at stake for you? You can download the Checkup podcast or hear the whole show on the CBC Listen app. So if you're eating a snack right now, you might want to put that down until this next conversation is done, because we are about to talk about where all the things you pour down your sink or flush down the toilet end up. Sure, there's your toilet paper and your soap. That's all fine. But you're probably guilty of flushing and pouring things that you aren't supposed to as well. And of course, I'm thinking mainly about turkey grease. The CBC's Hayden Waters went to a sewage pumping station in Toronto to learn more about what's been causing clogs.
6: What are you finding people are flushing that you're like, no, they shouldn't be doing that?
7: I think the worst culprit is fat, oil, and grease. Your average homeowner will pour stuff down the drain from a pan, a cooking pan. That all congeals in your pipes and causes backups. Now, the next worst culprit is baby wipes, personal wipes, all these types of things. Even if they're marked as biodegradable or flushable, are not. So that mixes with the fat, oil, and grease. Yet you throw in some dental floss, before you know it, you have a big ball of blockage in either your pipe, or if everybody's doing this, in the sewer pipe, and that can back up your basement, you get sewage in your basement.
6: Is that a fatberg, it's called?
7: We do have fatbergs in some of our larger sewers. It got built up so much in this chamber that you could stand on it, and we actually had to jackhammer out the fat, oil, and grease that had hardened.
6: Okay, so where are we walking into right now?
7: So we're walking into what we call the wet well of the sewage pumping station. This is where all the sewage comes into and is stored until it's able to be pumped out.
6: Okay. And can we look down there? That's very, very deep.
7: Yes, that's a long way down. So I think this station is probably close to, you know, between 50 and 80 feet deep, and it has to have a lot of capacity for a lot of sewage coming in here. Fills up, and then it's pumped back down, fills up again, and it's pumped back down again.
6: We see water bubbling. What's going on down there at the moment?
7: What we're looking at right now is we're looking at the main intake to this sewer. So there's a nearly a 1 meter diameter pipe that comes in that brings all the sewage from this area into this station. It's hitting what we call a channel grinder that grinds everything up. It's like a wood chipper for sewage, and then goes through a bar screen, which tries to screen out all the big stuff that doesn't clog our pumps, and it fills up this gigantic chamber again that we call the wet well, and then that is pumped out from the pumps up to another sewer that takes it to the plant.
6: What does it smell like working at one of these places?
7: Disgusting, I think, is probably the word. A lot of that, too, is that just natural sewage aren't that bad. It's when you mix all these other things together that in the bacteria action starts causing, you know, you start releasing more hydrogen sulfide, the things that smell, and like rotten egg gas, that kind of thing. We have odor control devices to keep it from going out into the neighborhood. But yeah, it's pretty gross.
6: You ever find yourself accidentally pouring the wrong thing down the drain?
7: You know what? I find myself starting to almost pour something down the drain, then going, whoa, hold on a second here. You know, I'm the spokesman. It's actually an easy mistake to make. So something like gravy, you know, pour gravy down. It's gravy, you know, but gravy's full of fat, and that will also congeal. So we don't want to pour gravy down the drain. But yeah, it's easy to not know these things as well. It's not like people are pouring full cups of grease. It's all of these other little things, and it builds up over time, and it'll clog your pipe. So the main takeaway is try and keep those main things, fat, oil, and grease, and gravy, from getting poured down your drain.
6: How do you clean when you go home from here? Like, are you taking a shower, or?
7: Always take a shower. I have once or twice tracked something home, and it does not go over well with my wife.
6: Okay, well, now I have to go to the newsroom, so...
7: We'll spray you with a hose on the way out.
0: Oh, that's gross. Hayden doing yeoman's work there. The
1: For
0: CBC's
1: real.
0: Hayden Waters speaking with Bill Shea, the Director of Distribution and Collection at Toronto Water. Jenny, how we doing?
1: Better than that. Yikes. Yeah. Traffic is actually moving really well this afternoon. There is very little of it. Even eastbound Glenmore Trail is in fine shape, headed towards Deerfoot Trail. Crowchild's still okay. There, like, honestly, there really isn't much to slow you down right now. And the weather is cooperating as well. The good driving weather, a little bit of cloud out there, mostly sunny. Tomorrow, we'll see clear skies with a high of 18 degrees. And on Thursday, sunshine in the forecast with a high of 11. Tonight, we'll have a few clouds that are going to stick around, going down to a low of 3 degrees. Right now, though, it's 11 out there.
0: Thank you, Jenny. Coming up, a Calgary pitmaster led the first ever Canadian team to win Jack Daniel's World Championship Barbecue in Tennessee, better known as the Jack. We meet Janice Smella of Smella Q. It's 3:30, and here's the CBC Calgary News with Kenny Mason.
8: This is CBC News. Advance voting is underway in the Alberta referendum. People across the province are marking an X on 10 different questions, ranging from constitutional issues to immigration to Alberta's place in Canada. At least one voting station in Calgary had a lineup today before doors even opened. Simon Beckering is a site supervisor with Elections Alberta at a voting station in Parkdale in Calgary's northwest.
9: We had a considerable lineup at 9 o'clock. We had some people here at 8 o'clock waiting for the doors to open. So we did have a lineup out to the sidewalk, but we had the lineup cleared by 10:30.
8: Beckering says he has worked 6 elections before this referendum. He says mornings and late afternoons are busiest. He recommends people coming midday to avoid peak crowds. Advance polls are open from 9 a.m. till 8 p.m. through Saturday. Elections Alberta says 17 polling stations, including one in Calgary, will stay open a few minutes later than planned tonight because of tech issues at the beginning of the day. And Elections Alberta says third-party advertiser campaigning in the referendum cannot appoint scrutineers, and advertisers on both sides of the separation debate are not happy about that. CBC's Jennifer Keeler reports.
10: Elections Alberta spokesperson Maya Hanrahan says it's about logistics.
11: We have constraints when it comes to space.
10: Jason Levine is a third-party advertiser.
12: Because immediately the backlash online was high from people calling into question whether or not this will be a fair election.
10: He and several other pro-separation campaigners have written to Elections Alberta, asking them to allow scrutineers from one federalist group and one separatist group.
12: We understand their concerns as well, but limiting it down to one TPA from either side, I think, is a great compromise.
10: Federalist campaigner Bradley LaFortune had applied for 200 scrutineers.
13: It's a shame that we're not going to be able to have those scrutineers doing that work.
10: Scrutineers monitor the vote and the count on behalf of a party or candidate. Elections Alberta says only parties with official party status can appoint them. Both the UCP and NDP will have scrutineers present. Advance voting has begun and runs through Saturday. Referendum Day is October 19th. Jennifer Keeler, CBC News, Calgary.
8: The future of whether Alberta will remain a part of Canada has brought together two former premiers who once sparred during their political tenures. The CBC's Murnali Unchin has more on a forum organized by the Edmonton Chamber of Commerce.
14: Strangely, I agree 100% on this.
15: Former premiers Rachel Notley and Jason Kenney have joined forces to push Albertans to vote to remain in Canada. The ex-political rivals made their pitch to a hushed room of dozens of members of Edmonton's business community today. The forum comes days before Albertans vote on 10 questions in a referendum next week. Kenney says both him and Notley agree that separation could have catastrophic impacts.
16: We love this country. And darn it all, it deserves the benefit of the doubt, and no bad government, it should ever make us feel unwelcome in our country. We Albertans are the most Canadian province.
15: Chamber President Doug Griffith says he thinks a result of 80% of voters in favor of remaining in Canada could put the issue to bed once and for all. Murnali Unchin, CBC News, Edmonton.
8: A fatality inquiry into a deadly tour bus rollover in the Columbia Icefield 6 years ago is formally concluded, CBC's Wallace Snowden reports.
17: It was an afternoon in July of 2020 when an ice explorer carrying tourists across the icefield careened down an embankment. Three were killed, more than 14 others severely injured. Now, a report from Judge Von Myers details a series of neglected inspections and mechanical failures. He found the lead cause of the tragedy was a catastrophic brake failure. The vehicle was in neutral, not in gear as it should have been during the crash. That means its transmission locking brakes were never engaged, allowing it to speed out of control. An inspection after the crash revealed the standard brakes were also faulty. The judge also found that a driver's complaint about braking problems on the bus, reported just 5 days before the crash, went ignored by the tour bus operator. The inquiry calls on the company, Brewster, to make a series of changes to its inspections and training protocols. In a statement, company officials promised they'll continue to improve the safety of their operations while offering their condolences to the victims and everyone affected by the Icefield tragedy. Wallace Snowden, CBC News, Edmonton.
8: The federal government has made the Pacific Link pipeline a project of national interest. As Alberta looks to double oil production, there are still questions about what is being done to deal with tailings water. CBC's Jamie Malbouf has more.
18: It's a decades-old problem, and the production of oil water is contaminated with hydrocarbons, heavy metals, and salt. That water is in tailings ponds. Grant Hunter is Alberta's Minister of Environment and Protected Areas.
19: We can't allow it to go any more time. They are at capacity.
18: The oil sands are Canada's only industry that are not allowed to treat and release water. The province is working on a set of regulations to change that, but it's controversial. Many Indigenous communities along the river where the water would be released do not want that to happen. Ron Quintel is the CEO of Tunipi Water Solutions, which was recently given provincial money to look at other ways to treat the water.
20: The issue right now is white hot.
18: The province says it plans to have a list of regulations by the end of the year. The federal government will then have to accept, adjust, or reject them. Jamie Malbouf, CBC News, Fort McMurray.
8: And that is your update from the CBC Calgary Newsroom. Chris.
0: Thanks for that, Kenny. Kenny Mason with the news. How are we doing, Jenny?
1: There has been an update to the forecast, and not a lot has changed. We have, aside from today where we have a little bit of cloud, it's like sunshine and clear skies in the forecast through to the end of the weekend.
0: Wow.
1: Warm temperatures for sure in the double digits, often in the teens, perhaps even in the 20s.
0: Ooh.
1: Yeah, so we've got a wide array of warm temperatures. What we experienced on the weekend was truly a little blip, as we suspected it would be. So tonight, we are going to have partly cloudy skies. The temperature is going to go down to 2 degrees, but that 2 degrees happens around, you know, midnight, 1 a.m., like the very early hours. By the time you get up tomorrow, if you get up around 6, 7 a.m., we should be in that 8, 9, 10 degree range already. So it's going to be warm tomorrow morning. And then we're looking at clear skies and sunshine on Wednesday with a high of 18 degrees. A little cooler Wednesday night, going down to that minus 2 overnight. And then on Thursday, we've got sunshine in the forecast and a high of 11 degrees. Friday, we're still seeing a high of 20 degrees in the forecast with sunshine. So we'll see what happens. But for the most part, we've got temperatures somewhere in the teens. So a little bit warmer than usual. Right now, it is partly cloudy outside. It's 11 degrees. Traffic is still looking good. I can see a couple of spots where things are slowing down. So in the northwest on northbound Crowchild, bit of volume as you head towards McMahon Stadium. That backs up to about 5th Avenue. Southbound Crowchild in the southwest looks okay, headed towards Glenmore Trail. Glenmore itself is not bad in this moment. If you're on Deerfoot Trail going south, there's some volume as you head towards Southland Drive. That starts gearing down kind of the halfway point of Deerfoot Meadows. And then up in the northeast on northbound Deerfoot, I'm really not seeing much to slow you down right now. So it's still early in the commute. Lots can happen, but I think if you're out there driving right now, you'll probably be pleasantly surprised. If you do come across something this afternoon, though, you can let me know. It's star or pound 1010 or 403-521-1010.
0: Thanks for that, Jenny. I'm Chris Delatorre, and this is The Home Stretch here on CBC Radio 1 and the CBC Listen app. The time is 3:38 now. A Calgarian has made barbecue history in more ways than one. Janice Smella is the first female pitmaster and part of the first Canadian team to win the Jack Daniel's World Championship Invitational Barbecue, better known as the Jack. Her team, Smella-Q, beat out 98 other teams from around the world to take home the Grand Champion title this past weekend in Lynchburg, Tennessee. And Janice joins us now. Good afternoon.
2: Hi there. How are you?
0: Hello. How are you is the question. And congrats, by the way. How does it feel to make history like this?
2: Oh, it's overwhelming and completely surreal. I wake up every morning and I'm like, did that really happen? And we have everything packed into our little trailer that we travel with. And there was a big check, very American, that was presented to us. And we have it like right next to our bed and it falls over on me every morning. And I'm like, oh my gosh, it is real.
0: That's amazing. And that's a $25,000 US check, right?
2: Yeah, it's a ton of money.
0: That's amazing. So I know that you have a bit of a history with this competition, the Jack. What made you first want to compete in the Jack Daniel's World Championship?
2: The Jack in the barbecue competition world is the most coveted, prestigious competition there is. It is difficult to qualify to be invited. You have to win a qualifying contest, and then your name goes on to a bung, which goes into like the top of a whiskey barrel when they seal the barrels. Hmm. And Jack Daniel's pulls three bungs from Canada each year, and then one basically from each state. So the culmination of all of that means that there's only a select few that get to go to the Jack each time or each year. And this is our third visit to the Jack, even though we've been competing for like over a decade. So it's an honor to be invited.
0: Yeah.
2: And to win it is obviously unprecedented. So it's super, super exciting.
0: Yeah, that's huge for sure. So what does the competition involve? What did you have to do?
2: So we all travel down to the distillery. It's amazing to be on the distillery, like in the town of Lynchburg. And we all cook chicken, ribs, pork shoulder, and brisket. Those are the four categories that count towards an aggregate score to determine who the grand champion is. So there's prizes from 1 through 10 for each meat category. Mm. And then really all that everybody really, really wants is to win the competition.
0: Sure.
2: So who knew? It's quite involved because you spend basically over a day prepping your meat, getting it ready for the judges. And it is a double blind, so it's not a popularity contest. Mm. Your meat goes into a styrofoam box that's numbered, and then it's renumbered behind the scenes so the judges don't know who the teams are and the teams don't know who the judges are.
0: Wow. Well, that makes the win that much more sweet, the fact that it's a blind contest like that. And are there rules around the gear you use, the barbecue or the smoker that you use?
2: There's not really rules about what you can use. There's no gas or propane used in the competition. So everybody that is competing is using a smoker. So whether that's wood or charcoal or a combination thereof. So it's definitely more of an art than a science because you're talking about a live fire and managing the fire to make sure that you can control as many variables as possible.
0: Yeah. So I know that you finished sixth overall last year, which, you know, that's nothing to sneeze at. What do you think you did differently this time to come away with the win?
2: Oh, well, last year I thought we did our all-time best. And when we got invited this year, it was not only like a true honor, but I was like, well, we can't top last year's performance. It was everything that we could have ever dreamed to be able to, we had a fifth place brisket call, and then to come sixth overall was like incredible. So I was like, well, you know what? We're just going to throw it to the wind. We're going to invite our friends. We're going to have the family down and we're just going to have a good time. And that was as simple as it was. I really wasn't chasing anything. I was just like, we are just going to just have a good time and just cook. And so no one was more surprised than me when they called their names for grand champion because I really did not expect it.
0: Well, that's amazing that you had friends and family there for the win. And I know that your daughter, Katie, played a big role in the competition, right?
2: She did. So we had received a fifth place chicken call, and I am so, so proud. My daughter, Katie, has been cooking often like on her own team, just Katie is her team name. or sometimes she cooks with me, but she cooked chicken and ribs last year. And then this year I was like, hey, you do whatever you want. You can cook all of it. You can cook none of it. You can cook some of it. So she chose to cook chicken. And that chicken call that we walked up for was hers and hers alone. So it was a little bit funny when we got to the front of the stage because it is Jack Daniels and they serve liquor and she's a minor. She could not hold the trophy. She could not hold the bottle of whiskey, but the barrel head that she won is truly hers. And wow. I couldn't be more proud as a mom.
0: That's amazing. How old is she?
2: She's 17.
0: Oh, wow. That's incredible. Good for her. So I know it's an international competition and it's very prestigious in this field, but what was the reaction like from the locals in Lynchburg, Tennessee when the biggest trophy of the event went to a woman from Calgary?
2: It was phenomenal. We've been competing on the circuit since 2014 and so we know a lot of the teams there and judges and just like guests of the Jack Daniels. It was overwhelming because there's another

0: a new one from Carly Rae Jepsen. It's called After All. She plays the Grey Eagle on April 16th. How's it going, Jenny?
1: There's a collision now in the northwest going west on Crowchild Trail. Just as you make your way to 12 Mile Cooley Road, that traffic is starting to back up to Stony Trail. It's on Crowchild Trail. And then further south on northbound Crowchild, just volume around McMahon Stadium with backups to about Memorial Drive. Eastbound Glenmore in the southeast has a bit more volume now from McLeod Trail through to Deerfoot Trail. And southbound on McLeod Trail, there is that bridge work happening over Fish Creek just south of Canyon Meadows Drive. So there's a bit of a backup there as well. Outside, we've got a mix of sun and cloud right now. We'll have some cloud overnight as well. We'll go down to a low of 2 degrees, but by morning we should be somewhere around that 8 or 9 degree mark. We are looking at clear skies and sunshine for Wednesday with a high of 18 degrees and then sunshine again on Thursday with a high of 11. And that's where we're sitting right now.
0: Thank you,

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1: Advance voting begins today for Alberta's referendum. There are 10 questions on the ballot, including if Alberta should remain a part of Canada or if there should be another binding referendum on leaving the country. Elections Alberta will not allow third-party advertisers to appoint scrutineers for the referendum. Both the UCP and NDP will have scrutineers present. And a fatality inquiry into the deadly Columbia Icefield rollover of 2020 has concluded. A final report from the judge says a catastrophic brake failure was the leading cause of the crash. Three people were killed. Another 14 were severely injured when the Ice Explorer rolled down an embankment. That is your update from the CBC Calgary newsroom. Meanwhile, the man convicted in the murder of Tupac Shakur has been sentenced. More coming up on The World This Hour at 4 o'clock. Chris.
0: Thanks for that, Kenny. 9 minutes to four now. Questions are being raised about safety after a man died at a Six Flags in Georgia after being catapulted from a roller coaster. He ended up falling to his death. Hashem El Nagar is a professor of civil engineering at Western University and joins us now. Good afternoon.
2: Good afternoon.
0: So thanks for joining us. We know this investigation in Georgia is still ongoing, but what do you think might have gone wrong?
2: So, speculating based on the witness statement that he's seen the man moving sideways, that tells me that maybe at the top speed of the ride, the man's body is subjected to a centrifugal force that goes outwardly, pushing the person outward. And if the harness is not working as it is supposed to, then maybe the harness is released and then the person got ejected. So that brings the issue of the harness, the design of the car, the design of the steel structure itself. So all of this can have an effect. So the design process, maintenance, operation, human error, there are many things that can come into play and cause this tragic accident to happen. Mm-hmm.
0: So as an engineer, I'm sure there are many things to consider, but how do you design a roller coaster to be safe?
2: Well, so we design the steel structure that supports the ride in the first place, make sure that we select the proper material, the proper members, the size of the members, the connections between the members, welds, bolts, rivets, whatever that is. And then the design of the car itself, the connection between the car, the wheels of the car connected to the roller coaster, the rails, and make sure that that doesn't vibrate too much, it doesn't rock too much, to make sure that the car stays in place during the ride. And as I mentioned, some of these rides go top speed above 100 kilometers per hour. And at its peak, the height's somewhere 50, 60 meters. It falls down almost vertically. That creates very significant acceleration, and that leads to significant force on the body of the riders. And that force can be vertically, but also in turns. And when the car goes in rounds, then this force would become lateral and then can push the person outward. If the locking mechanism is not working perfectly, either because of maintenance issues or maybe mal design in the first place, I don't know, or human error, the operator did not lock it properly, then this thing could happen.
0: Yeah. And obviously this is very tragic and extremely rare what happened to this man in Georgia. But we know that two Canadian parks, Canada's Wonderland and La Ronde in Montreal, they've also closed down coasters after this incident. What are the safety risks when you ride a roller coaster?
2: Yeah, so there is this physical risk that could be ejected and injured or worse. But also there is the emotional stress. When you go through these very high speed, very significant fall down from elevations, not everybody is actually well equipped to take these kind of stresses. I'm talking about both physical stresses and emotional stresses. When you see yourself falling down all of a sudden, that creates an anxiety. I know that people do this for this particular reason. They want this anxiety. They want the rush of adrenaline in their blood, but not everybody is well equipped to take this kind of rush.
0: Well, after this incident, which is obviously receiving significant media attention, do you think something is going to change fundamentally in how people design roller coasters?
2: So definitely, if the investigation shows that there were errors in the design, then definitely that will have to be rectified for the design of any new ride. But if it is a maintenance issue, that will also have to be reflected in the guidelines and the permitting process to make sure that the maintenance issues are taken into consideration. Long-term operational conditions of these rides also have to be checked and make sure that the kind of stresses that have that have to happen repeatedly because of this very high speed and forces associated with that will have to be taken into consideration as well. So I'm sure that the investigation results will lead to some additional safety measures in the design, the operation, the maintenance, and inspection of these rides.
0: Yeah. Well, certainly roller coasters have been around for many decades, and I do want to stress again how rare an incident like this is, as tragic as it is. But what advice do you have for parents who want to make sure that their kids are as safe as possible at amusement parks?
2: Yeah. So I'm a parent, and I wouldn't take the ride myself, and I don't want my children to take such a ride, but I'm not making decisions to anybody. So you have to assess the benefit, the enjoyment of your children. Not every child, by the way, will enjoy this kind of big rush.
0: Oh, yeah.
2: Yeah, so you have to assess it case by case. Some children are kind of risk adventure guys, and other are risk averse. So you have to take into that consideration. Don't subject them to not just the physical risk, but also, as I said, the emotional stress is very significant. Hashem, they try to put a bold face, but sometimes that's not in their benefit.
0: Right, yeah. Hashem, I appreciate you joining us to talk about this today. Thanks for this.
2: Yeah, you're very welcome. Have a good day.
0: You as well. Hashem El-Naggar, a professor of civil engineering at Western University. How are we doing out there, Jenny?
3: There are a couple of problems on the roads now. So in the northwest on north or westbound Crowchild, there is the collision at 12 Mile Cooley Road. Traffic is backed up pretty solidly to Stony Trail at this point, so that's going to add some time to your drive. And now in the southwest, there is a collision eastbound on Bow Trail at 45th Street. That's blocking the right-hand lane, but it does have traffic backed up to Sarcey Trail at this point. Traffic is getting busier on eastbound Glenmore, with volume delay starting right around 5th Avenue in the southwest. That carries on to Deerfoot Trail, and then southbound on Deerfoot, just some volume from Deerfoot Meadows down to Southland Drive. As far as the weather goes, we're going to see conditions much like we have right now for the rest of the afternoon, sort of that mix of sun and cloud, and then some cloud overnight as well. We'll go down to a low of 2 degrees. Right now it is 11 outside.
0: Thank you, Jenny. Coming up, we take a closer look at the immigration questions on the Alberta referendum ballot and what that signals for the province. The CBC's Lindsay Duncombe will join us with that. That's coming up on the home stretch after your national news.
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7: When you sculpt dozens of giant beavers, it's kind of hard to pick a favorite. Just ask the world-renowned artist Kent Monkman. He'll tell you the significance of beavers in his first ever public piece of art and how it tells the story of Canada's history, present, and future.
8: From CBC News, The World This Hour, I'm Gina Louise Phillips. We begin with news from Rome. Pope Leo has lung cancer. The Vatican says doctors have removed a cancerous mass from the pontiff's lung during surgery today. Megan Williams has details on the diagnosis and next steps.
9: Pope Leo arriving at Rome's Gemelli Hospital Tuesday afternoon. briefly greeting well-wishers before heading inside for surgery. The Vatican says tests during surgery confirmed the 71-year-old Pope had an adenocarcinoma, the most common type of lung cancer. Surgeons at Rome's Gemelli Hospital removed a lower lobe of Leo's right lung. A Vatican spokesperson saying doctors are confident they removed all the cancer. The operation, which used camera assistance, lasted about 90 minutes, and the Vatican says there were no complications. Leo woke normally from the anesthetic and is back in his hospital room. Doctors will now examine the tissue to determine whether surgery alone was enough or whether further cancer treatment is needed. The Vatican has cleared Leo's public schedule for the next week as he recovers. Megan Williams, CBC News, the Vatican.
8: A Nevada judge has handed down the sentence for the man who orchestrated the murder of rapper Tupac Shakur more than 30 years ago. Shakur was gunned down on the Las Vegas Strip in 1996. Steve Futterman has the latest.
10: You don't get to take his very life, his whole future from him, and just walk away from it.
11: Judge Carly Kearney did not hold back as she announced the sentence, as Dwayne Davis stood in front of her shackled.
10: It took us 30 years, but at this time, you are going to face justice for what you did on September 7th, 1996.
11: Before the sentencing, the judge heard emotional statements from Shakur's brother Maurice and sister Sakiwa. She described the toll the killings had on her.
12: I've been hospitalized multiple times for depression, suicidal ideation.
11: Sakiwa Shakur also talked about what the world has lost by having her brother taken away when he was just 25. Under Nevada law, the 63-year-old Davis will have to serve a minimum of 40 years, minus around 2 years for time served. Steve Futterman, CBC News, at the County Courthouse in Las Vegas.
8: Police in Ontario are warning parents about a network of online predators known as The Calm. Authorities say the group uses grooming, manipulation, coercion, and intimidation to pressure children, some as young as 8 years old, into harmful, unsafe, or even criminal activities. Erin Collins explains.
13: What exactly is The Calm?
14: In this video, Durham Regional Police asking a question many parents have, too.
15: The Calm is an online network of predators who target children and teens.
14: That network accused of using social media and gaming sites like Roblox and Minecraft to coerce kids into harming themselves or committing crimes. Durham police say The Calm was involved in a swatting incident that shut down a high school in Oshawa after a fake 911 call. The FBI and United Nations have also recently issued warnings about the group. Amarnath Amarsingham is an expert in online extremism at Queen's University.
16: You're dealing with very young children, and I think it's kind of a call to schools and parents and social workers to kind of pay attention.
14: Authorities say parents should watch which apps their kids are using online and look for any changes in their behavior in the real world. Erin Collins, CBC News, Toronto.
8: Advance polls are now open in Alberta's referendum. There are 10 questions, 9 of them focusing on the Constitution and immigration. But the big one is asking voters whether they want to stay in Canada or hold a second binding vote on exiting Confederation. The main vote happens next Monday. And that is The World This Hour. Get all the news you need anytime, anywhere. 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For CBC News, I'm Gina Louise Phillips. Thanks for listening.
0: I'm Chris Delatore. The CBC's Lindsay Duncombe looks at why the referendum is as much about immigration as it is about separation. That's coming up on the home stretch here on CBC Radio 1 in Calgary.

0: Jenny Howe joins us. What a beautiful autumn day we've got today.
1: It really is, and I'm happy to see that a few leaves have held on.
0: Uh-huh.
1: Just clinging. Clinging.
0: The annual drama.
1: Yes.
0: That we are all
1: it is drama.
0: Treated to every year.
1: Yeah. Yeah. But you know what? They could probably cling for, well, at least another day. I don't see any significant wind in the forecast, so hold fast, little leaves. Hold fast. Lots of sunshine in the forecast, I will say that. There's a bit of cloud out there right now. It's minimal. There'll be some cloud overnight. So 2 degrees is our low, which will happen in the very early hours of the morning. By the time you actually get up tomorrow, we'll be somewhere around 8 or 9 degrees. And then hopefully we'll get to a high of 18 tomorrow with that sunshine. And then on Thursday, we've got sunshine in the forecast again with a high of 11 degrees. And then beyond that, we've got temperatures anywhere from the low 20s to the mid to low teens. So warmer than average, I will say, is what we have coming up with lots of sunshine. Currently, it is 11 outside, so we're just kind of holding at that temperature. On the roads, there are those couple of problems up on the or in the west side of the city. So in the northwest on westbound Crowchild Trail, there's a collision at 12 Mile Cooley Road. Traffic is now backed up a little bit east of Stony Trail. And then in the southwest, there was a collision eastbound on Bow Trail at 45th Street. It looks like that has been cleared up. Traffic on Bow is fine. A little bit slow going north on 45th coming up to Bow Trail. If you want to let me know about anything else this afternoon, you can send me a text to 825-982-9880.
0: Thank you, Jenny. Kenny Mason joins us with headlines.
2: Alberta's NDP says they are treating the next week as Referendum Day, with efforts to get voters out to advance in Referendum Day polls. Party leader Nahed Nanchi says he's concerned that some people are not motivated to vote because they don't think the separatists can win. Nanchi says the party's Get Out the Vote campaign will be out in full force starting today, contacting eligible voters.
3: We're actually doing 4 election days. It's one of the biggest election events we've ever had. So today, tomorrow, Saturday, which is the last day of advance polling, and Monday, we're running full ground game, full election, GOTV, that's Get Out the Vote, across the province, because no one else is doing it.
2: Nanchi says the party has spent serious resources to make sure 1.2 million Albertans don't sleepwalk into this referendum vote. A fatality inquiry into the deadly Columbia Icefield rollover of 2020 has concluded. A final report from a judge has says a catastrophic brake failure was the leading cause of the crash. 3 people were killed. Another 14 were severely injured when the Ice Explorer rolled down an embankment. The judge found that all brake systems on the bus failed, and a report from a driver calling for repairs days before the crash went ignored. He found the company's mechanics lacked training and their inspection protocols lacked oversight. In his statement, officials with the tour bus operator Brewster say in the wake of the tragedy, they will continue to work to make their ice field operations safer for visitors. That is your update from the CBC Calgary Newsroom. Chris.
0: Thanks for that, Kenny. It's now 8 minutes past 4 o'clock on the home stretch. With only days before Alberta's referendum vote, the focus is as much on immigration as it is on separation. 5 questions on the ballots involve newcomers and their access to public services. It signals a change in tune for the provincial government. The CBC's Lindsay Duncombe has been looking into what the focus on immigration could mean for the province. Good afternoon.
4: Hi there.
0: Thanks for joining us. We've talked a lot about what people will be voting on next week, but remind us, what are voters being asked when it comes to immigration?
4: It's really interesting because I'm sitting in Vancouver and doing a lot of this reporting for much of the rest of the country. And we're all thinking about this as a referendum, largely about that big question around separation. But of course, Albertans, when you guys go to the polls, you're going to have 10 ballots you have to fit out, and half of them are going to be related to issues of newcomers, how services are paid for, how people vote. The immigration questions themselves are wordy and a little bit confusing. I'll read the first one to you. It says, do you support the government of Alberta taking increased control over immigration for the purposes of decreasing immigration to more sustainable levels, comma, prioritizing economic migration and giving Albertans first priority on new employment opportunities? So I count at least 3 questions in that one question. Mm. And then it goes on to have additional questions 2, 3, and 4 address how services are paid for, including raising the idea of an additional fee for services for some temporary residents that we know Danielle Smith has been talking about. And question 5 is about proof of citizenship when voting. These questions are on the ballot because Premier Danielle Smith says Alberta should control more of its own immigration. So this is about, in her mind, wrestling some of that power back from Ottawa. The Premier blames Ottawa for an influx of people, especially temporary foreign workers and foreign students, and then blames that influx for the province's fiscal situation, crowded classrooms, healthcare waits, housing, those kinds of things. You reported on the tough budget Smith was facing earlier in the year, the potential of multi-billion dollar deficits at the time. Smith said services to newcomers were costing Alberta $1 billion a year, although some dispute those calculations. And of course, Alberta's fiscal situation is different now because of the impact of oil revenues as a result of the war in Iran. But that really is the background for putting those questions on the ballot.
0: Mm-hmm. And remind us how this changed from what we've heard previously.
4: Well, this really is a 180 for Danielle Smith. Listen to what she said on the Sean Newman podcast back in January of 2024.
5: The fact that so many people come to our province, I look at that as a positive, and we want to keep that going. That's why I've said, let's have an aggressive target to double our population.
6: Why?
5: Because then we'll be the second largest province. And we want to be able to build this place out so that we can actually have the political clout in Alberta that we deserve. Because right now, we're being treated as a junior partner by Ottawa. We have an obligation to be that bastion of freedom. And I think we should welcome the people who want to come here and enjoy it with us.
4: In fact, Smith wrote a letter to then Prime Minister Justin Trudeau asking for more temporary workers to be allowed to come to Alberta. But then some things changed. For one, the situation with the economy. You know, around then we saw there was a switch in oil prices. They were not as high as they once were. And then inflation soared, all happening at the same time as immigration to Alberta increased really quickly. Statistics Canada says the province's population increased by 600,000 people between 2021 and 2026, two-thirds coming from other countries. I was in Calgary when I was putting the story together, and I interviewed political scientist Dwayne Bratt at Calgary's Mount Royal University. Now, Bratt believes that those economic factors contribute to perceptions of and realities around immigration, but he really thinks that the reason that Smith is putting these questions on the ballot is because of political pressure inside her own party. It's coming from in the UCP. He believes that there was internal party backlash when Danielle Smith was raising those ideas of increasing immigration, asking Justin Trudeau for more workers. And he believes that it was pressure from within her party that ultimately brought us to this point where there are 5 questions on immigration. Bratt ties this to what's happening in the rest of the world, a larger anti-immigrant sentiment around the world, including in the United States and Europe. And he mentioned, of course, the executive director of the Premier's office tweeting in support of the German far-right party that won a state election in that country recently.
0: And what are voters saying?
4: Well, you know, that probably depends on where you ask them, because urban areas like Calgary and Edmonton, as you know, highly diverse, tends to be more support for immigration. Rural areas, less so. Suburban areas, a bit of a mix. When I took this reporting trip a little while ago, I spoke to Randy Klashinsky. I met him in Airdrie, Alberta.
7: We've got a lot of people who are out of work because of immigrants have taken jobs, right? I'm not going to say I'm not racist whatsoever, but we have a large province, and immigrants are coming into Alberta, taking jobs, taking money, taking food off the table for families that probably really need jobs. That's my opinion.
4: I asked Kleshinsky where he's getting his information from, and he said a lot of it is coming from the internet, especially YouTube. And you do see a lot of that sentiment shared on social media.
0: And what's your sense of how people just arriving in Alberta from other parts of the world are feeling about all this?
4: I think they're nervous. I spoke to Maryvek Prospero. She is a social worker at the Calgary Centre for Newcomers, which helps thousands of people with job training and language skills when they arrive in the city. Here's what her clients are telling her.
6: So we heard, like, are we still going to get access to education for our children? Are we still going to get access for health care? So are we going to be given assistance for employment, for example, the way we're getting it right now? So what's going to be for us? Are we going to be deported, thrown out of Alberta? You know, these are valid concerns and issues that they don't have answers for now.
0: Do we have a sense of what the outcome on these immigration questions could be?
4: Well, as you can imagine, it's tougher to poll because the questions, there's a number of them, and also there's questions within the question. So while we do know that the question on a potential separatism referendum is unlikely to pass, at least that's what polling is telling us, it is less clear what the message that Albertans send the government on immigration could be, and then how the government could ultimately translate those answers into policy. Whatever happens, though, could shape whether the province of Alberta is seen to continue to be welcoming or not.
0: Yeah. Well, Lindsay, I appreciate you joining us today. Thanks for this.
4: It was great to talk to you and great to come to Calgary
0: gotcha,
4: to do this
0: you.
4: Story. It was lovely.
0: All right. Thanks for that, Lindsay. The CBC's Lindsay Duncombe in Vancouver. 16 minutes past 4 o'clock on the home stretch. How are we doing, Jenny?
5: Westbound Crowchild Trail still slow coming up to 12 Mile Cooley Road because of that earlier collision. So we still have traffic backed up a little bit east of Stony Trail. Northbound on Deerfoot in the northeast, I'm seeing some volume between 32nd Avenue and McKnight Boulevard. Southbound Deerfoot has some volume from Deerfoot Meadows down to Southland Drive in the southeast. And in the southwest on southbound McLeod Trail, that work over Fish Creek now has traffic backed up to just about Anderson Road. So typical on McLeod Trail for this time of the afternoon. Outside, we've got lots of sunshine right now. There'll be a few clouds overnight. We'll go down to a low of 2 degrees. But tomorrow, we do have clear skies and sunshine in the forecast. Hopefully, we will get to a high of 18 degrees. And then on Thursday, sunshine again with a high of 11 degrees. And we are currently sitting at 11 right now.
0: Thanks for that, Jenny. 17 minutes past 4 o'clock now, and Solom Valji's back with sports. Hey, Solom.
8: Hey, Chris. How are you?
0: Good. What's going on?
8: Well, first of all, those Calgary Flames off to the worst start in franchise history at 0-5. They're in California tonight taking on the Anaheim Ducks. Our collaborator Eric Francis of Sportsnet reports that Dustin Wolf will get the start. The Flames are the only team in the NHL right now without any points in the standings. Fans are starting to wonder what's going on with this rebuild. The head coach, Ryan Huska, is starting to take a little bit of heat, so it'll be interesting to watch, but fans certainly hoping that the Flames get off the schneid tonight in Anaheim.
0: Yeah.
8: And in the NBA, the Toronto Raptors are hosting the New York Knicks in Toronto. And a really cool story to me, Chris, is Jamarian Sharp. He is going to be the tallest player in Raptors franchise history, standing at just 7'5". Not a big deal, but they signed him recently. Last season, he played in Puerto Rico, and he played in the NCAA. He is on Wikipedia's list of the tallest human beings to have ever lived. So that's kind of neat. Appointment viewing, if you don't want to watch Kawhi Leonard, then maybe you want to watch Jamarian Sharp as the Raptors look retooled as the NBA season gets going in earnest next week.
0: Yeah, but how is his footwork and how is his skills as a center? I guess we'll see, right?
8: Be more than tall, right?
0: Yeah, so we will see.
8: And then lastly, the LA Dodgers, they are down 2-0 in their best of seven NLCS versus the Milwaukee Brewers, much to the chagrin of Toronto Blue Jays fans that hoped that that would have been the case last year. But bigger news, Chris, is Shohei Ohtani. We thought he was going to be a Blue Jay at one point, but the Dodgers now might be benching him because he's been struggling and he's had an injury-riddled campaign. But Ohtani has no home runs in the postseason this season compared to 8 last season. So wow. He is struggling, and the LA Dodgers might be doing the unthinkable, benching the highest paid player in Major League Baseball history.
0: Well, it might fire him up, right? I guess we'll see. All right. Thank you, Solom.
8: Thanks, Chris.
0: Solom Valji with sports. It's 19 minutes past 4 on the home stretch. The University of Alberta is describing one of its students' recent discoveries as jaw-dropping. So late last week, the school announced student Joshua Dayon made a discovery that suggests a raptor used to dine on much larger tyrannosaurs. He began digging into the research after discovering bite marks on the jaw of an 8-year-old Albertosaurus. This is a close relative of the Tyrannosaurus and often described by researchers as its teenage cousin. So the question is, how did he come to this conclusion and why is this such a significant finding? The CBC's Shane Clossing went to the U of A to find out.
9: Hey, Joshua Dwayon, a master student in paleontology at the University of Alberta. Yeah, this was an exciting discovery that led to really my first introduction to research in paleontology. An Albertosaurus specimen, which was an apex predator related to T-Rex that lived in Alberta about 70, 71 million years ago. And at that time, something happened to this dinosaur. It died, and right after it died, or soon after, something bit it and was feasting on the meat. So we had the opportunity now to try to figure out who was the culprit and who was biting this dinosaur after it died. So we have two potential scenarios. The one that we found the most likely is a dromaeosaur, or a raptor. And that's, we figure that out by measuring the spacing between each tooth mark on our fossil and comparing it to the spacing between the teeth of other carnivorous dinosaurs that coexisted with our Albertosaurus. And that lined up best with a dromaeosaur, or a raptor. And then our alternative hypothesis is that it's a baby Albertosaurus, so younger than 2 years old and not much longer than 2 meters, that maybe cannibalized its older brother or sister, another member of its same species.
10: Philip John Curry, and then I'm at the University of Alberta, and I'm a professor of dinosaur paleobiology. We make discoveries every year. I mean, that's the great thing about the Alberta Badlands is that there's dinosaurs everywhere. But the neat thing is that we find that as time goes on, we've tended to focus more and more on details. And so whereas originally we would do a description of a new dinosaur that encompassed, talking about all of the features of the skeleton and so on and how big it was and everything else. These days, we find features in the skeleton that in fact tell us something about the biology of the dinosaur. So this particular discovery was a partial Albertosaurus skeleton, an animal related to Tyrannosaurus rex, of course. And we have lots of Albertosaurus skeletons in the province. But this particular one showed tooth marks and so on to suggest that it was eaten at some stage. And so rather than focus on describing Albertosaurus, which originally got described back in 1905, then we focused on what the teeth tooth marks actually meant.
9: Maneuver it a bit. We have two different bite marks on this specimen. The first is just a little one on the syringular part of the lower jaw of this animal. And it's just this little mark right here, one individual tooth mark that preserves dentical marks. So the raking of the serrations of the teeth of whatever dinosaur bit it, in our case, we think it's a dromaeosaur or a raptor, that left these little raking lines in that tooth mark there.
11: How do you notice that?
9: It's really subtle, as you can see, and it's tiny. It's only a couple millimeters tall and wide. So it's from that really careful preparation of removing the rock from the bone that we're looking out for any signs of something unique in the specimen, and that's how they first came across it and recognized that this is probably a tooth mark.
11: How often do you find a fossil and you think you have something but you don't have anything?
9: Yeah, I think there's lots of times when we're first digging a fossil up and excavating it that we don't quite know what we're looking at yet, and we're trying to estimate and figure out where the rest of the skeleton is, and we'll often get excited thinking that maybe we have part of the skull, which is the most exciting and valuable part of a specimen in terms of its scientific significance. And sometimes it's a dead end. We're following the neck and we end up with a headless dinosaur
12: So there's lots of situations where we think more is coming, but unfortunately it cuts off, and that's just the nature of trying to find animals and fossils that have been gone for millions of years.
10: Well, it's a pretty big deal, I think, when people think that the king of the dinosaurs at that time, I mean, this, as I said, wasn't Tyrannosaurus, it's Albertosaurus, but Albertosaurus was the top predator at the time. And to think that a lowly Dromaeosaur, which is about the size of a German Shepherd dog, ended up feasting on its remains. The finding is significant enough that it gets into the scientific literature right away. And there's been quite a bit of research done in recent years on, you know, how animals interact with each other and which carnivores are the top dogs, so to speak. Normally, of course, we're looking at tooth marks on the bones of plant-eating animals, but this is one of those rare occasions where we actually have information on a carnivore eating a carnivore. Well, for me, it's pretty exciting because, number one, it means that specimens that we collect have a scientific purpose, and of course if we put them on display they have a story with them, and that's pretty neat, but it's also exciting because for me, my prime interest is the biology of these dinosaurs. Okay, why did they become so successful? Why did they dominate the world for so long?
9: I think every kid dreams of at least at some point to be able to explore and learn more about tyrannosaurs and these crazy meat-eating dinosaurs that used to roam these lands. So for me, as an opportunity starting my research career to already be able to explore these types of dinosaurs was really exciting, and super exciting to be able to learn more about them and the behavior of other dinosaurs in that environment.
0: The CBC Shane Clausing speaking with paleontology master student Joshua Daniel and Philip J. Curry, professor and paleontologist at the University of Alberta. The jazz singer Leila Bialy has some Alberta dates coming up. She's also about to release a new Joni Mitchell cover to celebrate Joni's 83rd birthday in early November. And here it is now, Leila Bialy with Free Man in Paris.

0: bit of the Leila Bialy cover of Free Man in Paris, the Joni Mitchell tune. You can catch her at the Jazz YYC fundraiser here in Calgary, October 24th. She's also performing her Grammy-nominated record, Winter Songs, in High River, November 29th, and in Banff on December 2nd. How's it going, Jenny?
1: There is plenty of volume on Glenmore Trail right now. If you're headed east, things start to slow down around 5th Street, right by Chinook Center, and they don't much improved till you get past Deerfoot Trail. And now westbound Glenmore is backing up from Center Street to about the river. Up in the northwest on westbound Crowchild Trail, there's still that collision as you approach 12 Mile Cooley Road with traffic backed up east of Stony Trail. Outside, it's mostly sunny right now and we are sitting at 11 degrees.
0: Thank you, Jenny. Apparently there are giant octopuses living in old refrigerators at the bottom of the ocean near Seattle. Did you know that?
1: No.
0: Also, baboons have taken over a Saudi Arabian town with the help of local dogs there.
1: What?
0: Yes. Writer Dan Werb is headed to Calgary to speak about his new book. It's all about animals that have thrived by living alongside humans, and he'll join us in a few minutes. It's 4:30, and here's the CBC Calgary News with Kenny Mason.
2: This is CBC News. It was a busy start to advance voting in the Alberta referendum. At least one voting station in Calgary had a lineup today before doors even opened. The CBC's Ted Henley has more.
3: We do definitely have some indicators that there's some increased interest in this event.
4: Maya Hanrahan is with Elections Alberta and says they are expecting a busy advance vote.
3: We saw a really large amount of interest in the special ballots.
4: Hanrahan says 652,000 special ballots were mailed out, and that could point to a high turnout at polls. In Calgary, one voting station CBC News visited had a lineup before doors opened. People across the province are marking an X on 10 different questions, ranging from constitutional issues to immigration to Alberta's place within Canada. Long lineups did not deter people CBC News chatted with.
5: These are important matters. It's important to us today. It's important to future generations.
6: I mean, this is the most fundamental right we have in the country is to express your opinion on the government.
7: If you don't vote, then how can you complain if the result isn't what you agree with?
4: Advance polls are open 9 a.m. to 8 p.m. through Saturday. Ted Henley, CBC News. Calgary.
8: Elections Alberta will not allow third-party advertisers to appoint scrutineers for the referendum. It says that is because of logistical concerns. Corey Morgan disagrees with the decision. He runs the pro-separation campaign Pathway to Independence.
9: If they think they can manage 600,000 mail-in ballots, they should be able to manage a few hundred scrutineers from third-party organizations. It's unfortunately going to add more to some of the mistrust people feel for the system, and that's unfortunate because I do believe that the system is secure, but allowing open scrutineers in it is part of what helps maintain that confidence is secure.
8: Scrutineers monitor the vote and count on behalf of political parties. Elections Alberta will allow parties with official party status to have scrutineers. Both the NDP and UCP will have them. Former Premiers Rachel Notley and Jason Kenney have joined forces to push Albertans to vote to remain in Canada. The ex-political rivals made their pitch to a hushed room of dozens of members of Edmonton's business community today. Edmonton Chamber of Commerce President Doug Griffiths says the magnitude of the issue has brought people together from across the political aisle.
10: The whole world is looking at Canada. Rather than thinking about what kind of message you want to send to Ottawa, I think we should be more concerned about the kind of message we're sending to the rest of the world and the consequences of that.
8: Advance voting for the Alberta referendum starts today and goes until Saturday. A fatality inquiry into a deadly tour bus rollover in the Columbia Icefield 6 years ago is formally concluded, CBC's Wallace Snowden reports.
11: It was an afternoon in July of 2020 when an ice explorer carrying tourists across the icefield careened down an embankment. Three were killed, more than 14 others severely injured. Now a report from Judge Von Myers details a series of neglected inspections and mechanical failures. He found the lead cause of the tragedy was a catastrophic brake failure. The vehicle was in neutral, not in gear as it should have been during the crash. That means its transmission locking brakes were never engaged, allowing it to speed out of control. An inspection after the crash revealed the standard brakes were also faulty. The judge also found that a driver's complaint about braking problems on the bus, reported just 5 days before the crash, went ignored by the tour bus operator. The inquiry calls on the company, Brewster, to make a series of changes to its inspections and training protocols. In a statement, company officials promised they'll continue to improve the safety of their operations while offering their condolences to the victims and everyone affected by the Icefield tragedy. Wallace Snowden, CBC News, Edmonton.
8: Alberta's municipal affairs minister says he's a bit surprised with Calgary's concerns about alleged provincial overreach. On Friday, Mayor Jeremy Farkas criticized the province's latest policy on land development that bans blanket rezoning. It's the latest example of the province exerting its powers over the cities, which includes restricting photo radar, telling the city where the green line can go, and the incoming bike lanes legislation. Dan Williams says the province's new regulations will have no impact on Calgary's development decisions.
12: We really are not forcing Calgary to do anything here. We've said that Calgary is a model of how to have a conversation and pause. We've asked Edmonton to do the same. And I'm happy to work with Edmonton and Calgary if there's anything that came up that Calgary had an issue with. To be honest, I'm not sure what that is when it comes to this particular regulation.
8: Williams says the province has a responsibility to regulate or set parameters for cities and will continue to do so. He says land development needs to be scaled to existing homes and be respectful of neighborhood concerns about congestion created by these developments. Alberta is vying to double oil production, coupled with the federal government's designation of a new pipeline as a project of national interest, and it has some people wondering what will happen with the decades-old issue of oil's tailings. It's contaminated water that sits in a tailings pond, but the province says opening more ponds is not a viable option, so it's looking at treating and releasing water into the Athabasca River. Melody Lapine is chief of the Mikisew Cree First Nation, which lives off that water.
13: It seems that treat and release is the option that's being forced on us, and we don't know a lot about it. Treating what exactly and what's going to be coming out of and discharged into the river. So there's so much uncertainty as to the immediate, long-term, cumulative impacts of that.
8: The province is anticipating it will have a set of regulations for treat and release by the end of the year. The federal government will have to accept, adjust, or reject them. That is your update from the CBC Calgary Newsroom. Chris.
0: Thanks for that, Kenny. That's Kenny Mason with the news. How are we doing, Jenny?
1: Well, we have lots of sunshine in the forecast from what I can see. Well, this is what the forecast is telling me at the moment. Until the end of the weekend, we have sunshine and clear skies and, for the most part, pretty warm temperatures. Tomorrow, with that sun, we're looking at a high of 18 degrees. On Thursday, with the sunshine, a high of 11 degrees, which is pretty average for this time of year. And on Friday, maybe we'll hit a high of 20 degrees. We'll see. But we do have, aside from Thursday, really temperatures in the teens for the rest of the week. Pretty warm overnight lows. This time of year, we're usually around -1. Tomorrow night, it looks like a -2 low, but otherwise we should be above zero. Tonight, it looks like we'll go down to a low of 2 degrees, but by morning, by like 6 or 7, we should be in that 8-9 degree range. Right now it is 11 outside. Traffic is still moving pretty well through the city. The collision on westbound Crowchild Trail doesn't seem to be moved off to the side yet. It's at 12 Mile Cooley Road, so traffic is backed up east of Stony Trail still. And then looking down at the other end of the city in the southwest on southbound McLeod Trail, there's the bridge work happening over Fish Creek south of Canyon Meadows Drive, so that has everything backed up to about Anderson right now. And then on eastbound Glenmore, the usual volume from McLeod to Deerfoot, but now westbound Glenmore is backing up from Blackfoot Trail to about 18th Street in the southeast. If you want to tell me about anything else happening in and around the city this afternoon, you can send me a text. The number is 825-982-9880.
0: Thanks for that, Jenny. We're coming up to 4:38 now. I'm Chris Delatorre, and you're listening to The Homestretch. A new book being featured at WordFest this month looks at how wild animals have learned to survive living among humans. Author Dan Werb is an epidemiologist. He won the Hillary Weston Award for his 2022 book, The Invisible Siege, The Rise of Coronavirus and the Search for a Cure. His latest book is called Our Wild Familiars, How Animals Are Adapting to Cities and Reshaping the Natural World. Good afternoon.
14: Good afternoon. Thanks for having me.
0: Thanks for joining us. So what made you first turn your attention to the subject?
14: Like a lot of people coming out of the pandemic, I felt really disconnected from the world around me. And for the next book project that I was going to be working on, I gave myself this challenge of working on something that would bring me out into the world. The last book that I wrote before Our Wild Familiars was called The Invisible Siege. It was all about the origins of COVID. And I learned a word writing that book. And that word is synanthrope. Mm. And synanthrope is this scientific word, but I just love the mouthfeel. It refers to any living organism that has found a way to survive in a human-modified environment. Mm-hmm. And in the context of this previous book, I was learning about synanthropes in terms of their role in basically taking pathogens, viruses from places that humans don't live and depositing them in cities and towns where they might spill over and infect humans. That's interesting in and of itself, mm-hmm. but for this, you know, when I closed the book on that project, this word synanthrope stayed with me. And I was thinking to myself, again, you know, I want to work on something that's going to take me out into the world. And this idea that I actually didn't have to travel that far out into the world to become intimately connected with all these different types of life forms was super intriguing. Yeah. And so this new book is really an exploration of wonder, of the intimacy and connection that is available to all of us, not in some distant national park or anything like that, but literally within the walls sometimes of our own homes and in the neighborhoods that we live in.
0: Yeah, we can all think of examples of these synanthropes, and I'm sure it's to the point where, you know, these are animals and different insects, different species that we barely notice anymore. What are some of the animals that you write about in the book?
14: Sure, yeah. So the book is set up sort of like a travelogue where every chapter is a different city and a different animal. And readers learn about the situations that led that animal into that city and then the ways that it's adapted. I mean, I don't want to give too much away, but there are some incredible scenes that I came upon, including a town in Saudi Arabia that has become overrun by hordes of hundreds of baboons and has a dump in which literally thousands of baboons have found a new way to create an interspecies society with feral dogs.
0: Wow, what?
14: One of the most surprising synanthropes that I came across is the giant Pacific octopus, which is this incredibly exotic alien, highly intelligent life form that's split apart from our most common recent ancestor 350 million years ago. So really has developed for hundreds of millions of years to become this other form of higher intelligence. And giant Pacific octopus are moving closer and closer into the bays surrounding Seattle, rather than preferring to live in the pristine ocean areas further away.
0: Wow. Why?
14: And they seem to be attracted by the massive amounts of garbage that have been tossed onto the ocean floor and are turning this into their dens. So you now have octopus that are living in 1970s era refrigerators, in old Volkswagen vans. You know, in one case, there's a sunken motorboat that a giant Pacific octopus lives in and has fully filled up with golf balls for some reason. Wow. Like, it is this absurd and apocalyptic situation that nevertheless, I think, demonstrates the kind of hope we should have for nature's resilience.
0: Yeah, the giant Pacific octopus. Wow, what a fascinating species. I mean, it's so surprising, too, that they would be attracted to this garbage, because you would think this is toxic for them, right?
14: Exactly, yeah. And I mean, I that doesn't even take into account the fact that the parts of the ocean around Seattle that they're most attracted to are sites where there were like munitions factories, nuclear power plants. The water there is full of heavy metals, arsenic, like horrible, horrible chemicals. But they only live for 3.5 years. Hmm. And so they can weather this storm of chemicals and pollution. And it turns out that they're, you know, they can't build their own dens. They're like bats. They need to find homes rather than build them. And the flat ocean floor isn't very helpful for them. They can't camouflage themselves against any topographical features. So they've actually moved in to take advantage of all of this garbage, because when the garbage hits the ocean floor, it becomes landscape.
0: Mm, I see. That's fascinating and also kind of a sad story. I also cannot stop thinking about this Saudi Arabian town you mentioned that has been overrun by baboons that have now become friends or developed some sort of relationship with the dogs. I know you don't want to give too much away, but why is that happening?
14: I think we can chalk it up to a natural experiment in absolute abundance. So in the town itself, there are all these food waste hotspots where, you know, you've got dumpsters or overflowing garbage cans or things like that. And these hordes of baboons move in. They eat all of this food waste. But they're also constantly in conflict with feral dogs, because the feral dogs are also highly territorial, and they're also trying to survive off of this food waste. But in this dump, there is endless food waste. I mean, there is no reason for conflict at all. And so these species that have for, you know, hundreds of years, and, you know, if you look at the history of

0: with nature is available to you in cities. In fact, cities are on balance often more biodiverse than the areas that surround them. So if you're looking to connect with nature, stay in your city, change your rhythm, and think about, you know, even take a little bit more time to consider the animals that are around you and the plants, because plants are synanthropes as well. And I think that can spark an understanding of the beauty of nature, the joy of nature, the joy of connecting with other forms of consciousness, which I think a lot of people, myself included, have felt like we've lost. And that is, I think, a very hopeful and joyful place to start considering the larger issues around climate change and conservation and sustainability, all of which can happen in cities themselves.
1: Yeah. Fascinating book. Dan, such a pleasure to speak with you today. Thanks for this.
0: Thanks so much.
1: That's author and epidemiologist Dan Werb. His latest book is Our Wild Familiars, How Animals Are Adapting to Cities and Reshaping the Natural World. You can catch him at the WordFest Imaginarium Festival Wednesday and Thursday of this week. Just go to wordfest.com for details. How are we doing, Jenny?
2: Westbound Crowchild Trail still slow in the northwest because of a collision at 12 Mile Cooley Road. So those vehicles are still all backed up to about Stony Trail. In the northeast, it's getting a little bit busier northbound on Deerfoot, a bit around Country Hills Boulevard, and again around McKnight and 32nd Avenue. Eastbound 16th Avenue has some volume this afternoon from about 36th Street to 68th Street, and then traffic gets slow again eastbound on 16th as you get just east of Stony Trail. And in the southeast, both directions of Glenmore Trail are pretty slow right now around Deerfoot, Blackfoot area. Outside, it's very sunny right now, so if you're headed west, I'm sure you will notice that it could be distractingly sunny. Similar conditions tomorrow. Looks like we're in for clear skies with a high of 18 degrees for Wednesday. Now tonight we're going to go down to a low of 2 degrees, but by morning we should be around that 8 or 9 degree mark. Right now it is 11 outside.
1: Thanks for that, Jenny. Kenny Mason's back with headlines.
3: Advance polls for the referendum are open from 9 a.m. through 8 p.m. through Saturday. Elections Alberta's 17 polling stations, including one in Calgary, will stay open a few minutes later than planned tonight because of tech issues at the beginning of the day. Elections Alberta will not allow third-party advertisers to appoint scrutineers for the referendum. It says that is because of logistical concerns. There will be scrutineers from both the UCP and NDP. And a brake failure was the leading cause of the Columbia Icefields bus rollover in 2020, according to an official inquiry released today. That is your update from the CBC Calgary newsroom. Meanwhile, a court in Seattle has denied bail for a 30-year-old accused of conspiring with the Tumbler Ridge shooter. More coming up in the world this hour at 5 o'clock. Chris.
1: Thanks for that, Kenny. The British reggae band UB40 plays the Grey Eagle on Wednesday. Here is their iconic cover of the Neil Diamond tune, Red, Red Wine.

0: UB40 and one of their big hits, Red Red Wine. You can catch them live at the Grey Eagle tomorrow. Chris Edwards joins us now with the business news. Hello there.
1: Hey, Chris.
0: So let's start with the latest numbers out of Cineplex. They say September was a real blockbuster month for them.
1: Yes, Cineplex said they made $45 million in September, a record, and nearly 20% more than September of last year. That result brought its Q3 revenue to $215 million, which was more than 25% more than their Q3 of 2025. Cineplex said Spider-Man and The Odyssey were big drivers there, but its CEO, Bill Walker, said even outside of the big tentpole movies, this reflects a wider trend of higher revenues. We spoke to Toronto Star cultural reporter David Friend about that, and he actually pointed to more expensive tickets as well.
2: Attendance numbers aren't up like the box office revenue is, and that comes back to what we're talking about here with the higher ticket sales, because it inflates the take of the box office and makes it look like it's bigger than ever. Technically, it's not. I mean, movies are back in a way that they weren't in the pandemic when a lot of people just stayed home, but movies aren't back to where they were, you know, decades ago. There's just so much more going on in the world now, so many more options, that film just can't stand a chance in quite the same way.
1: Yeah, that was a very cathartic conversation we had with him. And speaking of more expensive tickets, Disney is launching what it calls Infinity Vision.
0: What is this?
1: So picture IMAX, but not quite that same size. Kind of like Ultra AVX format here in Canada. So larger screens and boomier sound, and therefore more expensive ticket prices.
0: Okay. Now let's look at international news now. A series of Russian data center attacks is fueling a lot of speculation online. What do we know?
1: Yeah, this has been talked about quite a bit these last few days. We know that late last week, the Ukrainians launched several attacks on Yandex data centers in Russia. Yandex is Russia's largest tech company. It's often called Russia's Google. It has search engines and cloud computing and maps, et cetera, et cetera. And after those data centers were knocked out, internet traffic website Cloudflare reported a major drop in bot activity from Russia. Now, when you hear the term bot, a lot of people, what comes to mind is a fake social media account pushing a contrived political narrative, but it could also just mean a machine that maps web pages, a very normal practice that has nothing to do with politics. And what kind of bots exactly these were hasn't really been fully fleshed out. But over the weekend, many observers online said social media engagement with several Western political movements, including Alberta separatism, dropped. So in other words, the theory goes those campaigns may have been partly propped up by the Russians, and that was then cut off when those data centers were attacked. Even President Zelensky himself said that this lessened Russian online propaganda campaigns. But it's very important to note that as of today, Tuesday, we do not actually know for sure that that's the case. I spoke to three different cybersecurity and misinformation experts about this today, including Marcus Kolga, who founded DisinfoWatch. He also co-founded the Global Center for Democratic Resilience. He monitors botnets. This is very much his domain. And even he said the real data backing up this theory isn't available yet.
3: There's some analysis being done. Make sure you understand who's behind the analysis. There are experts out there, for instance, in Ukraine, who are keeping a very close eye on this, who have the tools necessary to monitor that sort of bot activity historically. That data is not yet available. I think that they're still processing that. But I think in a few days' time, maybe a week or so, they may have more of that information available. But I would avoid just sort of getting information off of, you know, Twitter feeds and such.
1: In other words, the people on social media trying to warn you about misinformation may be spreading misinformation themselves in this case, because there's a lot of cognitive biases at play here. We'd like to imagine our political adversaries aren't real and backed by the Russians. But in this moment, the experts say we need to wait for better data.
0: Yeah. And just quickly, Canada's largest lottery jackpot in history is being drawn today. How much for?
1: $85 million.
0: Wow.
1: And by the way, it was 80 on Friday, but nobody had a winning ticket. And if there isn't a winner today, it'll be 90 million. But did you know that lottery winnings in Canada are not subject to tax or counted as income? So if I won, I would still come to work, but I would park in the work parking lot.
4: High
0: Making
4: roller.
0: That big step up. All right. Thank you, Chris.
1: Thanks, Chris.
0: Chris Edwards at the business desk. How are we doing, Jenny?
4: It is busy on northbound Crowchild Trail right now, just from Memorial up to McMahon, seeing kind of the usual volume. I can see it's a little bit busier coming out of downtown as well. on westbound Bow Trail. Looking in the southwest, Crowchild Trail looks okay. Westbound Glenmore has some volume, though, around Crowchild. And then in the southeast, volume around the river and 18th Street, it's let up a little bit. Eastbound traffic on Glenmore, though, I can see is still there from McLeod Trail to Deerfoot Trail. And southbound McLeod Trail is backed up to Anderson from south of Canyon Meadows Drive. It is very sunny outside right now, and really we have sunshine in the forecast right through until the end of the weekend, and some pretty warm temperatures. Tomorrow we could get as high as 18 degrees. Overnight it will be somewhat cloudy. We'll go down to a low of 2. Right now it's 11.
0: Thank you, Jenny. Referendum advanced voting is now underway. We'll hear from Elections Alberta with everything you need to know if you're going to vote this week. I'm Chris Della Torre. This is the home stretch, and your national news is next.
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8: I'm Salima Shivji. A death on a roller coaster in Georgia raising concerns here. Plus, advance voting has begun in Alberta's referendum. 10 questions dealing with immigration, the Constitution, and whether Albertans want a binding vote on leaving the Confederation. That's coming up on Your World Tonight at 6.
9: From CBC News, The World This Hour, I'm Gina Louise Phillips. A court in Seattle has denied bail for a 30-year-old accused of conspiring with the Tumblr Ridge shooter. James Cody Bryant was charged with conspiracy to murder persons in a foreign country and is expected back in court next week. Georgie Smythe has more.
10: James Cody Bryant was escorted into a Seattle courtroom in a prison-issued khaki green shirt and pants. The 30-year-old cried in court as lawyers for the Department of Justice argued the crime of conspiring with Jesse Van Rootselaar, who murdered 6 children and 2 adults in Tumblr Ridge in February, demands a presumption to detention. Assistant U.S. Attorney Todd Greenberg said Bryant had daily communication with someone planning mass murder. And anyone with that type of character should not be in the community. Bryant, whose lawyers say uses she/her pronouns, also identifies as transgender like the shooter, says the FBI. Defense lawyer Greg Murphy told the court she sobbed during FBI interviews. He said his client was more of a cheerleader than a planner. They didn't know the shooter was going to carry out the attack and has never committed an act of violence. Georgie Smythe, CBC News, Vancouver.
9: Pope Leo has lung cancer. The Vatican says his surgery earlier today confirmed the diagnosis of lung adenocarcinoma. The 71-year-old pontiff was in the operating room for about 3 hours, where doctors removed the lower lobe of his right lung. The Vatican says the surgery was successful and there were no complications, but has cleared Leo's public schedule for the next week as he recovers. Doctors will now examine the tissue to determine whether surgery alone was enough or whether further cancer treatment is needed. The man who orchestrated the murder of rapper Tupac Shakur in 1996 has been sentenced to 40 years to life in prison. Shakur was gunned down on the Las Vegas Strip. Dwayne Davis was convicted in August of first-degree murder with the use of a deadly weapon.
11: You don't get to take a man from his family. You don't get to take his very life, his whole future from him, and just walk away from it, especially when that man is Tupac Shakur. The world never forgot about him and his death, and neither did Las Vegas. Took us 30 years, but at this time, you are going to face justice.
9: A Nevada judge handed down the sentence at a hearing today. The court also heard emotional victim impact statements from the brother and sister of Shakur. A man is dead after an incident on a roller coaster at Six Flags near Atlanta. Several other people were injured. Officials are not yet confirming what happened, but witnesses describe watching the man fall from a roller coaster.
12: You know, he came out at the top of this hill and, you know, physics worked the way physics works. It looked like he went forward. And as the car came back down, and he went head first. And as it turned, I think the force just kind of pushed him out, you know, of the car that he had landed in. And, you know, that's when he fell.
9: The owners of Six Flags have temporarily closed 10 roller coasters at their amusement parks, including three in Canada. The Behemoth and Leviathan at Canada's Wonderland was shut down late yesterday. A Canadian astronaut was in orbit over his home country as he started to speak to Canadian journalists here on Earth today.
13: We're actually over Canada right now. We're about to cross over Vancouver, I'm looking, and then we'll be coming down the over top of Quebec.
9: Earlier this month, Josh Kutrick began a six-month stay on the International Space Station. It's his first trip to space, and he spoke about seeing the northern lights from orbit.
13: And it's really neat for me because from northern Alberta, I've seen the northern lights a lot. I mean, we used to see them all the time growing up. But to see them from the other side is so much more spectacular. It's mind-blowing.
9: During his stay on the space station, he'll take part in seven experiments from Canadian research teams. And that is The World This Hour. For CBC News, I'm Gina Louise Phillips.
0: I'm Chris Delatorre. Advanced polls are now open for the Alberta referendum. Elections Alberta will join us with everything you need to know. That's coming up on the home stretch here on CBC Radio 1 in Calgary.

0: But first, Jenny Howe is back with a look at the weather and the roads. Hello, Jenny.
1: Hi, Chris. We are making up for lost weather time from this weekend.
0: Are.
1: It is nice out there. We've got sunshine in the forecast for the rest of the week and pretty warm temperatures as well. This time of year, we're usually looking at a plus 12 high, a minus one low. We'll have one day where maybe we hit that high, aside from today. So Wednesday, tomorrow, sunshine in the forecast, a high of 18 degrees, but the overnight low on Wednesday is looking like it will be around minus two. That's the only below zero overnight low we have, by the way, for the next week. And then on Thursday, we've got sunshine in the forecast and a high of 11 degrees. Right now, it is 12 outside with that sunshine, so we are doing well. And, you know, the roads are in pretty good shape right now. There was a collision earlier westbound on Crowchild Trail, 12-mile Cooley Road. I am still seeing traffic backing up towards Stony Trail, so it looks like it is probably still there. And now westbound on Stony at Sarcee in the northwest, there is a collision, so traffic is backed up to about Shaganappy Trail. And then just some volume on northbound Deerfoot around McKnight, southbound Deerfoot around Southland Drive, and still pretty slow on McLeod Trail as you make your way from Anderson to Canyon Meadows Drive. If you want to let me know about anything else happening on the roads this afternoon, you can give me a call at star or pound 1010 or 403-521-1010.
0: Thanks for that, Jenny. Kenny Mason's back with headlines. Hey, Kenny.
2: Hi, Chris. Former Premiers Rachel Notley and Jason Kenney have joined forces to push Albertans to vote to remain in Canada. The ex-political rivals made their pitch to a hushed room of dozens of members of Edmonton's business community today. Edmonton Chamber of Commerce President Doug Griffith says the magnitude of the issue has brought people together from across the political aisle.
3: The whole world is looking at Canada. Rather than thinking about what kind of message you want to send to Ottawa, I think we should be more concerned about the kind of message we're sending to the rest of the world and the consequences of that.
2: Advanced polls are open from 9 a.m. till 8 p.m. through Saturday. Elections Alberta's 17 polling stations, including one in Calgary, will stay open a few minutes later than planned tonight because of tech issues at the beginning of the day. A fatality inquiry into the deadly Columbia Icefield rollover in 2020 has concluded. A final report from a judge says a catastrophic brake failure was the leading cause of the crash. Three people were killed. Another 14 were severely injured when the Ice Explorer rolled down an embankment. The judge found that all brake systems on the bus failed and that a report from a driver calling for repairs days before the crash went ignored. He found the company's mechanics lacked training and their inspection protocols lacked oversight. In a statement, officials with the tour bus operator Brewster say in the wake of the tragedy, they will continue to work to making their ice field operations safer for visitors. That is your update from the CBC Calgary Newsroom. Chris.
0: Thanks for that, Kenny. 8 minutes past 5 o'clock now. So today is day one of advanced voting for the provincial referendum. Albertans can cast their ballot on a wide range of issues, from immigration to the Constitution to the province's future within Canada. Maya Hanrahan is with Elections Alberta and joins us now. Good afternoon.
4: Good afternoon.
0: Thank you for joining us. I imagine it's a busy day with day one of advanced polling still going on as we speak. What has the turnout been like so far?
4: So I can't say the exact turnout, but what I can say is that I've been out to one of those locations today, and we're definitely seeing a good turnout of people coming through those locations, turning up to vote for the first day of advanced vote. We will be able to share a bit more about what that turnout looks like on the 18th after advance vote has completed.
0: Yeah. Well, we know that some locations were late opening today and some are even staying a bit later than planned because of technical issues. What happened there?
4: So, yeah, there was 17 locations that opened a bit later and that will be staying open a bit later to make up for that. So that's out of the 311 advance voting locations across the province today. And so for those locations, there was just there were various reasons, but they were mainly technology focused. And that's why we've kept those ones open a bit later tonight.
0: So I'm sure many are planning on heading out as we speak or later tonight. Mm. What are the rules about where people can cast their ballot?
4: Great question. So during advance vote, people need to vote within their electoral division, but they can do that at any of the voting locations as long as it's within their electoral division. And then for October 19th, they would need to vote at their assigned voting location. So people can find these locations on the Where to Vote tool on the Elections Alberta website.
0: That's good to know. And what do folks need to bring with them if they're taking advantage of advance voting?
4: They should bring their ID, so they should have a look at the website, Elections Alberta again, to see which ID they can use to vote. They should have a look again at the locations where they'd like to vote, and they should also have a look at those questions before they come. We really encourage people to familiarize themselves with the questions so that it can speed up their process. I'd also like to remind people as well not to take photos of marked ballots. That's really important. They should not be doing that.
0: Yeah, don't take a photo of a marked ballot and put it on social media. That is a good point indeed. Now, what about folks that moved recently? Say, for example, their driver's license is not their current address, or it is their new address, but their voter card perhaps is still the old address. What should they do in those kinds of cases?
4: They should get online to the Where to Vote tool, put in their address that they live at currently, so their new address. It'll tell them where their electoral division is and what voting locations are available to them, or if it's election day, which assigned location they should vote at. And then when they arrive at that voting location, they will need to show some ID, and they will also need to sign a declaration to update their voter registration and to provide that new address.
0: There's been a lot of talk in terms of the different hurdles that Elections Alberta have had to overcome in terms of being ready for this referendum, staffing being one, I suppose. I mean, what challenges does this particular referendum pose compared to other elections?
4: Yeah, that's a great question. And I think you did touch on one that was a big one for us. It's the staffing side of things. So we've put out a call for 60,000 election officers to work this event. And that's a lot more than what we've had in the past. So in the 2023 provincial general election, we had a bit over 13,000 election officers working. What I can say for our current, for this event, we've already confirmed has hired 46,000 election officers, and we've had over 70,000 people apply. So it's a really fantastic turnout. We're really grateful to the Albertans who have applied and who will be working this event.
0: And what about challenges related to hand counting the ballots? What are you anticipating there?
4: So the hand count is, of course, a big thing to do. And that's another reason we're hiring so many of these election officers. That's a big portion of those workers will be helping us with the count. We will be hiring for the count right up until the weekend before election day. So if people are still interested in working the event, they can definitely apply. We're still looking for election officers. With the people we have now, we'll be able to run the event and run the count, but we're still looking for more people if they're interested.
0: So you're still looking to hire. Are you confident that you'll have enough staff to adequately manage the process?
4: Absolutely. So, with the people we have now, we'll be able to run the event and the process. The more people we have, though, the easier it is, the smoother things will go for us behind the scenes. So that's, if people are still interested in applying, there's still positions that they can apply for.
0: I know a number of registered third-party advertisers on both sides of the separation debate have expressed some concern or unhappiness that Elections Alberta won't allow them to appoint scrutineers to monitor the vote. Tell us more about that and why that decision was made.
4: Sure. So scrutineers do play a really important role in ensuring the fairness and transparency for any election event. So they are a really important part of the process. We've received the scrutineer list from registered political parties, and Elections Alberta's CEO has signed off on these scrutineers. So in this time, we have the scrutineers that we need for the event, and we're not in the place to add any additional scrutineers. And that's mainly to do with the locations for voting locations and the count areas. We have size limitations, and we really have to think about those logistics. We can't fit more people into those spaces. And we do understand that that is disappointing to the referendum third party advertisers.
0: Maya, we're just about out of time, but on voting day, how will safety be addressed for all in-person voters and the people who'll be working at the polling centres?
4: Yeah, it's a great question. So Elections Alberta's role is to provide safe and secure voting locations, and our election officers are trained to handle any emerging issues that do occur.
0: Well, we'll leave it there. I know it's a busy week ahead. Maya, thanks for taking the time to speak with us today.
4: Thank you so much.
0: Maya Hanrahan with Elections Alberta. Advanced polling opened today for the provincial referendum. It continues until Saturday, and CBC will have full coverage of the referendum as we wait for results on all CBC platforms, including radio, TV, and online on Monday, October 19th, beginning at 7 p.m. How are we doing, Jenny?
1: There was a collision in the northwest on westbound Stoney at Sarcee Trail with traffic backing up to Shaganapi Trail. It looks like that's been cleared up. Things are pretty much back to normal, but still a long line of traffic westbound on Crowchild at 12 Mile Cooley Road from an earlier collision, so that traffic is still backed up to about Stoney Trail. And then northbound Crowchild Trail in the northwest is slow from Memorial up to McMahon Stadium. Very busy coming out of downtown this afternoon as well on westbound Bow Trail. It's slow from downtown right through to about 26th Street. A little bit slower than usual as well on southbound 14th Street as you make your way across the river and towards 17th Avenue. Outside in the skies, not a lot of cloud. We'll see a few more clouds overnight, going down to a low of 2 degrees. Right now it's 12.
0: Thanks for that, Jenny. Solemn Valji joins us again with sports. Hey there, Solemn.
5: Hey, Chris.
0: What's going on?
5: Nothing much. We're just going to talk about those Calgary Flames off to the worst start in franchise history, 0-5. Our colleague Eric Francis with Sportsnet is in Anaheim, and it looks like Dustin Wolf will get the call, hoping to get that elusive first win of the season. But as you can imagine, on social media, the discourse has now made its way to Ryan Huska, the head coach. A lot of fans are wondering what's the future here, given a really tough start. So certainly something that the Flames will want to alleviate starting tonight with a win. They're the only team in the NHL right now without any points on the campaign.
0: That's rough.
5: And then continuing on the hardwood, the Toronto Raptors hosted the defending champion New York Knicks tonight in Toronto, and they made a really fascinating signing. Chris, they brought in Jamarian Sharp. He is the tallest player ever to play for the Toronto Raptors, assuming he makes it into some game action, and he is 7'5". He is on Wikipedia's list of the tallest human beings ever to have lived, which is really cool. Last season, he played in Puerto Rico, and he played NCAA ball as well. So that's a really interesting signing. If you're not going to watch the Raptors for Kawhi, perhaps you'll watch them this season for Jamarian Sharp.
0: Yeah.
5: And lastly, the Los Angeles Dodgers, they're slumping. Their star is slumping, Shohei Ohtani, much to the chagrin of passionate Blue Jays fans in Canada and elsewhere. The Dodgers are down 2-0 in their National League Championship Series versus the Milwaukee Brewers. The Dodgers heavily favored again, and they are considering benching Ohtani, who is the highest paid player in Major League Baseball history. He is hitting just .150 this postseason. No home runs, whereas he had 8 home runs last season. He's dealing with some injuries, but that is something to keep an eye on. They play in LA tomorrow night.
0: All right. Thanks, Solemn.
5: Thanks, Chris.
0: Solemn Valji with sports. 18 minutes past 5 here on the home stretch. A Canadian company with a Calgary connection is garnering attention across the country and beyond. Slow Pitch is a series on Crave. It follows an LGBTQ plus softball team called the Broveries and the interpersonal dynamics that follow.
6: Welcome to the Harold Maynard Mississauga Park, where the Beer League magic happens.
7: One, two, three, Broveries!
6: We broke up. She dumped me. And she joined another team in the league.
8: You have to tell Joanne.
6: Love and sports do not mix.
8: What are you going to do? Lose all over me?
6: Would you consider playing to win?
8: I don't like losing, Joanne!
0: Slow Pitch is created by Jay Stevens, who's from right here in Calgary. Jay, good afternoon.
9: Hi, Chris.
0: Hello. Thanks for joining us. So how did the idea for Slow Pitch come about?
9: Slow Pitch came about when I was playing a little known sport called Australian rules football, but I was playing it here in Calgary, in the city. And the first year I was on the team, I was kind of the first out queer person on the team. Second year, more people came out. Third year, almost, it seemed everyone on the team was out and queer. And so everyone was dating each other, which meant everyone was breaking up. And it became very dramatic. And I was like, this is a TV show.
0: Yeah.
9: And I'm such a fan of The Office and Parks and Recreation. And so huge fan of the mockumentary format. And so I kind of thought this would make a great mockumentary. But then I thought, you can't get actors to play Australian rules football. And so thought slow pitch would be a much easier sport for actors to play. And, and then I chatted with Karen Knox and Gwendolyn Cumman, my co-creators on the show, who were making a series called Barbell at the time, and asked them if they'd be interested, and they came on board, and here we are.
0: There you are. And you're right. I think your instincts were correct in identifying this as being a really good sort of premise for a show, and that there's so many different layers there. There's the rivalries. There's also, with this being slow pitch, I'm sure, like, budgetary concerns and things like that. But then, as you said, there's like the romance and the breakup stuff on top of all of that too. I keep thinking about Australian rules football though. What is that?
9: Oh goodness, it's hard to describe, to be honest. It's a huge sport in Australia. Like, hundreds of thousands of people go to the game. But it's kind of like rugby, soccer, basketball had a weird baby, and it's a tackle sport. You run around a lot, you kick the ball, you punch the ball. So it's quite something. It's a lot of fun to watch if you haven't seen it.
0: That's incredible. Okay, so this show, I know what's interesting as well is this was a digital series first. How did that work?
9: Basically, especially in the late teens to early 2020s, digital series were a really good way for kind of new voices to actually be able to get funding in Canada. And so there was a huge boom of web series or digital series being made. And so, yeah, it was the way that we were able to get funding to do this and kind of prove ourselves. And the dream was always to make it a half hour, like, real TV show. Yeah. But that is also a stretch. So we were never thinking it actually would happen. And then we were able to team up with Crave to make the half hour, which was a dream come true.
0: Sure. So was someone at Crave a fan of the series? Someone sort of caught on and figured we can turn this into something bigger?
9: Exactly. We were developing it as a half hour. And then, we were in a meeting, or I was in a meeting about something else. And they said, what's happening with slow pitch these days? And I said, we're trying to make it a half hour. And we started the conversations there. And here we are.
0: Wow. Here you are indeed. So how would you describe this show when you are meeting folks and you're just telling them about the work you do? Like, what's your sort of elevator pitch for this show?
9: Great question. I say that Slow Pitch is a mockumentary about a beer league slow pitch team. So think low stakes. And it's a mainly queer, mainly female team. But it really is about the camaraderie and the team dynamics and just getting to have fun with your friends, so you don't have to be queer to watch it. There's lots of dad jokes in there. There's lots of beer drinking, and it's about sports. So I think it is more universally watchable and enjoyable.
0: Yeah. So what has sort of the early reaction been like when you, I don't know if you go as far as seeing what the fan reaction is like online from folks, but what kinds of things are you reading and hearing?
9: It's pretty cool. Firstly, I'm not used to that many people watching my work. And so it's actually really nice that people have heard about the show and they're watching the show. I think people are impressed by the camaraderie and like the dynamic between our cast. And they're just kind of like, they seem like they're actually all friends. And so I think feeling like they just want to hang out with the characters is a huge part of the fan reaction, and saying, whoa, this is actually really funny, which I think that is the best compliment to us. We love comedy. We wanted to make a comedy. So yeah, when people are like, I was actually laughing out loud, we're like, perfect. That's what we want.
0: That's good news. Now, this is on Crave, and people have been watching Heated Rivalry on Crave
9: Certainly.
0: As well. And they're very different shows, of course, but they're both, you know, they both very much embrace their queerness. Mm-hmm. Do you feel like that it's part of a movement, or do you feel sort of a kinship with that show?
9: We are all so grateful for that show. We were in development with Crave before it came out, but the doors that it has blown open in terms of people just wanting to watch this content, knowing about Crave, like, everyone in the U.S. now knows what Crave is, you know? And so it's definitely changed the game in terms of just awareness and, I think, openness to queer content. And yeah, if you come to Slow Pitch wanting something similar to Heated Rivalry, I think you will be disappointed because we are not a sexy drama. We are a silly comedy. And so, yeah, they're definitely serving different purposes, but it's given us a lot of runway that I don't think the show would have had otherwise.
0: For sure. So how many episodes did you make for season one?
9: We got to make 10 episodes.
0: Wow. Yeah. And at what point do you know whether it'll be picked up for another?
9: Who knows? That's a great question. We are definitely anxiously awaiting knowing because we would love to keep making it. We keep saying if we could just make Slow Pitch for the rest of our lives, we would be happy. But yeah, we're not sure.
0: Yeah. But watching the watching people gravitate towards it and then watching a sort of fan community build organically around the show must be so rewarding. I mean, how much do you allow yourself to get involved with the interaction with the fans?
9: Online, I post my own content about the show, and then if people are commenting on my posts, I definitely respond. But I like to let fans have their own interactions and to kind of feel like the space is theirs to if they have critiques or whatever. So I try not to, I definitely look, and I have too much of an addiction to looking to see what people are saying, but I try not to get too involved in it. Mm-hmm.
0: Is there something you hope folks take away from the show in general, or something you hope they feel when they watch it?
9: I hope they feel joy. I hope they feel an escape. Like, the world can feel very heavy right now and scary. And I think just getting to escape for 22 to 25 minutes and watch this show, I just hope that, like, it's a bit of a breath of fresh air for people.
0: For sure. Congrats on this, Jay. Really great to talk to you about it.
9: Thanks, Chris.
0: Calgary producer Jay Stevens. They're behind the hit series Slow Pitch on Crave. Derek Miller has released a new record, and here is its title track, Out of My Head. Can

0: Derek Miller with Out of My Head. How are we doing, Jenny?
1: There are a couple of new problems on the road. So in the Northwest, on northbound Crowchild Trail before University Drive, a collision that has traffic now backed up to Bow Trail, a little bit south of Bow Trail. And in the Southeast, on northbound Deerfoot Trail, a collision just past 24th Street, so traffic is backed up to Barlow Trail. So both of those routes are going to slow down for you this afternoon. And there's another collision in the Southeast, Blackfoot Trail and 42nd Avenue. So busy, busy out there. Very sunny as well. Take care if you're going to the west, because that sun is going to be in your eyes bright, and it is currently 12 degrees.
0: Thank you, Jenny. Coming up, a Calgary pitmaster led the first ever Canadian team to win Jack Daniel's World Championship Barbecue in Tennessee, better known as the Jack. We meet Janice Smella of Smella Q. It's 5:30, and here's the CBC Calgary News with Kenny Mason.
2: This is CBC News. Advance voting is underway in the Alberta referendum. People across the province are marking X on 10 different questions, ranging from constitutional issues to immigration and Alberta's place within Canada. At least one voting station in Calgary had a lineup today before doors even opened. That does not surprise Maya Hanrahan with Elections Alberta. She says they're expecting a busy advance vote and high turnout at polls.
3: We do definitely have some indicators that there's some increased interest in this event. So we saw a really large amount of interest in the special ballots, as we had, I think, 652,000 approved special ballot packages go out to people that have requested them.
2: Advance polls are open 9 a.m. to 8 p.m. through Saturday. Elections Alberta says 17 polling stations, including one in Calgary, will stay open a few minutes later than planned tonight because of tech issues at the beginning of the day. Elections Alberta says that third-party advertiser campaigning in the referendum cannot appoint scrutineers, and advertisers on both sides of the separation debate are not happy about that. CBC's Jennifer Keeler reports.
4: Elections Alberta spokesperson Maya Hanrahan says it's about logistics.
3: We have constraints when it comes to space.
4: Jason Levine is a third-party advertiser.
5: Because immediately the backlash online was high from people calling into question whether or not this will be a fair election.
4: He and several other pro-separation campaigners have written to Elections Alberta, asking them to allow scrutineers from one federalist group and one separatist group.
5: We understand their concerns as well, but limiting it down to one TPA from either side, I think, is a great compromise.
4: Federalist campaigner Bradley LaFortune had applied for 200 scrutineers.
6: It's a shame that we're not going to be able to have those scrutineers doing that work.
4: Scrutineers monitor the vote and the count on behalf of a party or candidate. Elections Alberta says only parties with official party status can appoint them. Both the UCP and NDP will have scrutineers present. Advance voting has begun and runs through Saturday. Referendum Day is October 19th. Jennifer Keeler, CBC News, Calgary.
2: The future of whether Alberta will remain a part of Canada has brought together two former premiers who once sparred during their political tenures. The CBC's Murnali Unchin has more on a forum organized by the Edmonton Chamber of Commerce.
7: Strangely, I agree 100% on this.
8: Former premiers Rachel Notley and Jason Kenney have joined forces to push Albertans to vote to remain in Canada. The ex-political rivals made their pitch to a hush room of dozens of members of Edmonton's business community today. The forum comes days before Albertans vote on 10 questions in a referendum next week. Kenney says both him and Notley agree that separation could have catastrophic impacts.
9: We love this country. And darn it all, it deserves the benefit of the doubt, and no bad government, it should ever make us feel unwelcome in our country. We Albertans are the most Canadian province.
8: Chamber President Doug Griffith says he thinks a result of 80% of voters in favor of remaining in Canada could put the issue to bed once and for all. Murnali Unchin, CBC News, Edmonton.
2: A fatality inquiry into a deadly tour bus rollover on the Columbia Icefield 6 years ago has formally concluded, CBC's Wallace Snowden reports.
10: It was an afternoon in July of 2020 when an ice explorer carrying tourists across the icefield careened down an embankment. Three were killed, more than 14 others severely injured. Now a report from Judge Von Myers details a series of neglected inspections and mechanical failures. He found the lead cause of the tragedy was a catastrophic brake failure. The vehicle was in neutral, not in gear as it should have been during the crash. That means its transmission locking brakes were never engaged, allowing it to speed out of control. An inspection after the crash revealed the standard brakes were also faulty. The judge also found that a driver's complaint about braking problems on the bus, reported just 5 days before the crash, went ignored by the tour bus operator. The inquiry calls on the company, Brewster, to make a series of changes to its inspections and training protocols. In a statement, company officials promised they'll continue to improve the safety of their operations while offering their condolences to the victims and everyone affected by the Icefield tragedy. Wallace Snowden, CBC News, Edmonton.
2: The federal government has made the Pacific Link pipeline a project of national interest, and as Alberta looks to double oil production, there are still questions about what is being done to deal with tailings water. CBC's Jamie Malbouf has more.
11: It's a decades-old problem, and the production of oil water is contaminated with hydrocarbons, heavy metals, and salt. That water is in tailings ponds. Grant Hunter is Alberta's Minister of Environment and Protected Areas.
12: We can't allow it to go any more time. They are at capacity.
11: The oil sands are Canada's only industry that are not allowed to treat and release water. The province is working on a set of regulations to change that, but it's controversial. Many Indigenous communities along the river where the water would be released do not want that to happen. Ron Quintel is the CEO of Tunipi Water Solutions, which was recently given provincial money to look at other ways to treat the water.
13: The issue right now is white hot.
11: The province says it plans to have a list of regulations by the end of the year. The federal government will then have to accept, adjust, or reject them. Jamie Malbouf, CBC News, Fort McMurray.
2: And that is your update from the CBC Calgary Newsroom. Chris.
0: Thanks for that, Kenny. Kenny Mason with the news. How are we doing, Jenny?
1: There was a collision northbound on Crowchild Trail just before University Drive in the northwest. I know it was blocking the left-hand lane. I think perhaps that has been cleared up. Now traffic did back up to Bow Trail, but right now I'm only seeing backups between Kensington Road and Bow Trail. So it is improving on northbound Crowchild. As for the collision westbound on Crowchild at 12 Mile Cooley Road in the northwest, I think that has also cleared up. I'm not seeing the big backup to Stony Trail anymore, but there are problems in the southeast right now on northbound Deerfoot Trail. There was a collision after 24th Street. Traffic is still backed up to about Barlow Trail. And then we've got sort of regular slowdowns on southbound Deerfoot coming up to Southland Drive. Looking at 50th Avenue and Barlow Trail, looks like there's a collision in that intersection, mostly affecting eastbound 50th Avenue, which backs up sort of around the bend to Ogden Road at this point. And then on southbound McLeod Trail, all the bridge work happening south of Canyon Meadows Drive has everything backed up to Anderson Road. So still a busy little commute out there for a Tuesday. Weather-wise, it is pretty sunny right now, which is tough if you're going west. So that sun is going to be in your eyes. And prepare for those conditions for the rest of the week, because all we have is sunshine in the forecast through to the end of the weekend. Pretty warm temperatures as well. Tomorrow, we're looking at a high of 18 degrees. On Thursday, we're expecting a high of about 11 degrees. And on Friday, maybe, just maybe, we'll see a 20-degree high. In the forecast, we'll see. Still time for that one to change. But hey, we can dream for mid-October to have 20 degrees. Tonight, we'll have a few clouds in the skies. We'll go down to a low of about 2 degrees. It'll warm up pretty quickly in the morning, though. Right now, it is a very sunny 12 out there.
0: All right. Thanks for that, Jenny. I'm Chris Della Torre, and this is The Homestretch on CBC Radio 1 and the CBC Listen app. We're coming up to 5:38 now. Alberta's oil sands tailings ponds now hold more than 1.5 billion cubic meters. With existing storage ponds reaching capacity, the Alberta government and oil sands companies are pushing for releasing treated tailings into the Athabasca River. It's called treat and release, and other mining industries have carried out the practice for decades. But it's never been done in the oil sands, and that has Indigenous communities downstream from developments nervous. Vince McDermott is with CBC's Fort McMurray Bureau. Good afternoon.
14: Hey, Chris, nice to hear from you, and hello from Fort Mac.
0: Thanks for joining us, Vince. Can you remind us what tailings ponds are and why they're being dealt with now?
14: Sure. So tailings have been around since development first started in the oil sands. They are the waste left over from the oil sands mining process. So when oil is separated from sand and clay, What remains is a sludge of water and sand and clay and residual bitumen. This slurry is kept in giant ponds dotting the region. Some of these mines are reaching the end of their life, and companies are required legally to reclaim these lands. At the same time, Premier Danielle Smith has said she wants oil sands production to double to 8 million barrels per day by 2035. So both of those factors are placing a lot of pressure on companies and the province to find a solution to tailings ponds.
0: And that solution, according to industry and the province, is something called treat and release, which I mentioned earlier. Can you tell us a bit more about how that works?
14: Basically, it's running what's in the tailings ponds through a giant Brita filter. The process filters the toxic parts from the tailings, so the remaining treated water can be released into the Athabasca River. Other mining industries already do this, particularly in gold and uranium and metals and pulp. Before oil sands operators can do this, they need federal approval to release anything into the Athabasca River. Alberta Energy Minister Grant Hunter says the province is working to set clear standards and guidelines for oil sands companies that are considering treat and release. Hunter hopes the federal government will accept those protocols.
15: The solution isn't just to keep doing nothing and put our head in the sand. The solution is to actually prove out the science. We cannot say to industry, we want you to double production, and then not give them the tools to be able to do proper treat and release.
0: Now, the communities closest to the oil sands and downstream from the tailings ponds are all Indigenous communities. How receptive are they to treat and release?
14: The community of Fort Chipewyan has been the loudest critic of this plan. When representatives from Suncor visited the community last month, they hoped to carry out a demonstration showing how the technology worked. Instead, they left after a few hours because they were greeted by protesters. Melody Lapine is chief of the Miccosukee Cree First Nation, which is based in the Fort Chipewyan area. She told me her community feels like they are being forced to accept treat and release, and that the protest came from a feeling among residents that their concerns are being ignored.
16: It is a situation of environmental racism. We often say, you know, if the rivers flew in the opposite direction, you know, to non-Indigenous communities, would things be like this?
14: Now, not everyone is worried, though. Lenny Hansen is a Métis man who worked in the oil sands for 33 years. Now in his retirement, he's a tour guide on the Athabasca River, and he feels confident in the technology.
17: So with this processed tailings water that they want to treat and make it drinkable and release again, I think it's a great idea. And I've seen what they do. I've gone through the process. I've been fortunate enough to be part of a committee that sits and watches what they do and how they do it. And I think it's a really good process.
0: Is there any sort of alternative to treat and release?
14: Well, there's at least one Indigenous-led company in the region that hopes to find an alternative. Tanipi Water Solutions was recently given conditional approval of a $4.6 million provincial grant to begin researching other proposals. The company's CEO is named Ron Quintel. He's from the Fort McKay Métis Nation. One idea he is excited about is reusing treated tailings during the extraction process. This means industry would not have to dump the treated tailings into the river. Quintel says the nervousness from Indigenous communities is based on what he calls generational trauma towards the water. Much of this comes from fears that the oil sands have contaminated the Athabasca and have caused cancers downstream.
18: We at Tunipi support treat. Release is not something that my ownership, my leadership, and my community could ever support. And we don't drink the water in the community. And that's going back to that generational trauma.
0: Now, has anyone said what will happen if this technology is pursued without Indigenous support?
14: So Lapine says the only way her community will endorse treat and release is if they feel confident that it will not harm the environment or human health. However, right now, she says no one feels that way. Lapine points out that federal approval requires meaningful consultation and support from nearby Indigenous communities. She has hinted at fighting treat and release in court if she feels the concerns of those Indigenous communities are being ignored.
16: This is not the first time where things have been forced in terms of decisions made that impact us, that, you know, we have to deal with the consequences later. And exploring all of the options of how, you know, to reverse those decisions and activities would be definitely something we would be seriously considering.
14: For now, Ottawa has not commented on what their next move is going to be. Last month, Federal Natural Resources Minister Tim Hodgson said regulations would be ready by late 2027. But then later that day, a spokesperson told CBC that the minister misspoke and there is no timeline.
0: Well, we'll continue to follow this. Vince, I really appreciate you joining us today. Thanks for this.
14: Thanks for having me. Have a good one.
0: You as well. That's Vince McDermott, a reporter with CBC's Fort McMurray Bureau. How are we doing, Jenny?
1: Chris, that gulf between sunrise and sunset is shrinking. Sunrise time, 7:56 a.m. Sunset time, 6:48.
0: Oh, man. Mm-hmm. It's so much earlier every time we talk about it.
1: It is. It is. And we've got a ways to go.
0: Yeah.
1: So, yep. It's going to get darker earlier, which means that west sun is going to be in your eyes as it's setting earlier. Just something to think about when you're driving. And we have lots of sun in the forecast for that to be problematic. 18 degrees is our high for tomorrow. Tonight, we'll have a few clouds going down to a low of 2 degrees. Currently, it is 12 outside. And looking at the roads right now, northbound on Deerfoot, still a bit of a slowdown around 24th Street in the southeast because of an earlier collision. Southbound McLeod Trail still backing up towards Anderson Road from south of Canyon Meadows Drive. But looking in the north part of the city, traffic looks very good on Crowchild Trail, both around McMahon and around 12 Mile Cooley Road. If you do spot something, though, you can send me a text to 825-982-9880.
0: Thank you, Jenny. Kenny Mason joins us with headlines.
2: Advanced voting began today for Alberta's referendum. There are 10 questions on the ballot, including if Alberta should remain a part of Canada or if there should be another binding referendum on leaving the country. Elections Alberta will not allow third-party advertisers to appoint scrutineers for the referendum. Both the UCP and NDP will have scrutineers present. And a fatality inquiry into the deadly Columbia Icefield rollover of 2020 has concluded. A final report from the judge says a catastrophic brake failure was the leading cause of the crash. Three people were killed. Another 14 were severely injured when the Ice Explorer rolled down an embankment. That is your update from the CBC Calgary newsroom. Meanwhile, some roller coasters have been closed in Canada after a death in the U.S. More coming up on Your World Tonight at 6 o'clock. Chris.
0: Thanks for that, Kenny. It's 5:46 now on the home stretch. A Calgarian has made barbecue history. Janice Smella is the first female pitmaster and the first Canadian team to win Jack Daniel's World Championship Invitational Barbecue, better known as the Jack. Her team, Smella Q, beat out 98 other teams from around the world, taking home the grand champion title in Lynchburg, Tennessee over the weekend. And I spoke with her earlier.
19: Hi there, how are you?
0: Hello.

0: competition world is the most coveted, prestigious competition there is. It is difficult to qualify to be invited. You have to win a qualifying contest, and then your name goes on to a bung, which goes into like the top of a whiskey barrel when they seal the barrels. And Jack Daniel's pulls three bungs from Canada each year, and then one basically from each state. So the culmination of all of that means that there's only a select few that get to go to the Jack each time or each year. And this is our third visit to the Jack, even though we've been competing for like over a decade. So it's an honor to be invited.
1: Yeah.
0: And to win it is obviously unprecedented, so it's super, super exciting.
1: Yeah, that's huge for sure. So what does the competition involve? What did you have to do?
0: So we all travel down to the distillery. It's amazing to be on the distillery, like in the town of Lynchburg. And we all cook chicken, ribs, pork shoulder, and brisket. Those are the four categories that count towards an aggregate score to determine who the grand champion is. So there's prizes from 1 through 10 for each meat category. Mm-hmm. And then really all that everybody really, really wants is to win the competition.
1: Sure.
0: So who knew? It's quite involved because you spend basically over a day prepping your meat, getting it ready for the judges, and it is a double blind, so it's not a popularity contest.
1: Mm.
0: Your meat goes into a styrofoam box that's numbered, and then it's renumbered behind the scenes, so the judges don't know who the teams are, and the teams don't know who the judges are.
1: Wow. Well, that makes the win that much more sweet, the fact that it's a blind contest like that. And are there rules around the gear you use, the barbecue or the smoker that you use?
0: There's not really rules about what you can use. There's no gas or propane used in the competition. So everybody that is competing is using a smoker. So whether that's wood or charcoal or a combination thereof. So it's definitely more of an art than a science, because you're talking about a live fire and managing the fire to make sure that you can control as many variables as possible.
1: Yeah. So I know that you finished sixth overall last year, which, you know, that's nothing to sneeze at. What do you think you did differently this time to come away with the win?
0: Oh, well, last year, I thought we did our all-time best. And when we got invited this year, it was not only like a true honor, but I was like, well, we can't top last year's performance. It was everything that we could have ever dreamed to be able to. We had a fifth place brisket call, and then to come sixth overall was like incredible. So I was like, well, you know what? We're just going to throw it to the wind. We're going to invite our friends. We're going to have the family down, and we're just going to have a good time. And that was as simple as it was. I really wasn't chasing anything. I was just like, we are just going to just have a good time and just cook. And so no one was more surprised than me when they called their names for grand champion, because I really did not expect it.
1: Well, that's amazing that you had friends and family there for the win. And I know that your daughter, Katie, played a big role in the competition, right?
0: She did. So we had received a fifth place chicken call, and I am so, so proud. My daughter, Katie, has been cooking often like on her own team. Just Katie is her team name. or sometimes she cooks with me, but she cooked chicken and ribs last year. And then this year I was like, hey, you do whatever you want. You can cook all of it. You can cook none of it. You can cook some of it. So she chose to cook chicken. And that chicken call that we walked up for was hers and hers alone. So it was a little bit funny when we got to the front of the stage, because it is Jack Daniel's and they serve liquor and she's a minor. She could not hold the trophy. She could not hold the bottle of whiskey, but the barrel head that she won is truly hers. And wow. I couldn't be more proud as a mom.
1: That's amazing. How old is she?
0: She's 17.
1: Oh, wow. That's incredible. Good for her. So I know it's an international competition and it's very prestigious in this field, but what was the reaction like from the locals in Lynchburg, Tennessee when

0: the biggest trophy of the event went to a woman from Calgary.
1: It was phenomenal. We've been competing on the circuit since 2014. And so we know a lot of the teams there and judges and just like guests of the Jack Daniels. It was overwhelming because there's another a guest, another female pit master that quoted, she said that when our name was called, it was the biggest thrill, like the noisiest it's ever been in 37 years. And wow. So it was really like, I call this like the people's win because it was like really like, it was, everybody was so excited. Everybody, not just myself and my family, but like even people in the crowd were all crying. Wow. So it was really special.
0: That is so special indeed. Congrats again to you, Janice, to Katie and everyone involved with the team. And I appreciate you joining us today to talk about this.
1: Thank you so much. I appreciate it.
0: Janice Smella of Calgary. She's the Jack Daniels World Championship Barbecue Grand Champion and head cook for Smella-Q. Here's music from the BC duo Moon Tricks. They play the Palace Theatre Friday. This one's called Ashes.

0: Music from Moon Tricks with Ashes. The band plays the Palace Theater on Friday. How's it going, Jenny?
1: I feel like the problems on the roads just kind of magically solved themselves.
0: Oh, look at that.
1: Yeah, things have cleared up really nicely. Areas where we had collisions earlier seem to be clear. Southbound McLeod Trail being the exception. There's still a fair bit of a slowdown from Lake Fraser Gate to south of Canyon Meadows Drive. But Deerfoot Trail is running well. Crowchild is running well. Glenmore, there are no slowdowns on Glenmore right now, which is kind of astounding. So enjoy that if that's where you happen to be driving. And the sun is probably in a very problematic spot right now as it starts to set earlier and earlier. And we'll have that sunshine for the rest of the week. Tomorrow, we're looking at a high of 18 degrees. There'll be some cloud overnight. We'll go down to a low of 2. Right now, it's 12 outside.
0: Well, thank you, Jenny. Tomorrow is Wednesday, so I'll be speaking to our personal finance expert, Bruce Sellery, the CEO of the nonprofit credit counseling agency, Credit Canada. I'm Chris Delatorre. Thanks for listening. 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
4: Hi, I'm Chris Howden. Six Flags has closed roller coasters in Canada and the U.S. after a man died riding a coaster near Atlanta. A park visitor who was on the ride minutes before and was watching from below walks us through what happened.
5: The amusement industry is built on fun, and you can't have fun if you have real fear about your safety.
6: Built not as a roller coaster, but a hyper coaster, and meant for the bravest of the brave. That's how Six Flags describes the Goliath at its theme park in Georgia. But that thrill ride has turned deadly, prompting the company to hit the brakes on some of its rides, including several here in Canada. This is Your World Tonight. I'm Salima Shivji, also on the program.
7: I want to make sure my vote's in and recognized and counted, and people should get out and vote for what they want and what they believe.
6: 10 questions, including one on separation. Advance voting for the Alberta referendum starts today. While the results are non-binding, these are no small stakes. The ballot has stirred up deep tensions over the province's identity and its place in Canada. It's supposed to be harmless fun, all of the adrenaline, but no actual danger. But the death of a man on a roller coaster in Atlanta, Georgia, has shaken that sense of security. While investigators search for the cause, similar rides, including here in Canada, are temporarily closed. Sarah Levitt has more.
8: There was people yelling and clearly distressed.
9: Connor Thompson was on the ground under the Goliath ride at a Six Flags near Atlanta when chaos broke loose.
8: There was someone who was yelling, call 911. Someone fell out. I looked over and the seat, it looked to me like the restraint was unlatched.
9: It happened Monday afternoon on the main attraction of the park, a ride that features drops of 50 meters and speeds up to 113 kilometers per hour. Witnesses describe the man, now identified as 42-year-old Hassan Jihad Ibn Karim, somehow being ejected from his seat, tumbling onto other passengers.
10: Yeah, I saw him come up. I saw him land back in the car. Everything felt like it was happening in slow motion.
9: Nick Mendelhall saw it happen from the ground.
10: There's an odd heaviness when you experience something like this.
9: Ibn Karim was killed while several others were injured. A news helicopter captured video of people being evacuated off the ride using steep stairs. It's unclear how the incident occurred. Now both the Cobb County Police Department and the state agency that oversees amusement parks are investigating.
11: They're going to be looking at video footage, photographs, witness statements. Was there a mechanical failure? Was the patron doing something that needed to be observed and or potentially stopped to really get